0: Yeah, it's good of you to take some time and come in and read with me while Maria's off in Nova Scotia.
1: Oh, I've always wanted to go to Nova Scotia.
0: Yeah, she has a good friend.
1: Me.
0: Yes, she has a good friend, and she goes up every year to visit her. And yeah, so she's up there safely. She had a little trouble connecting, but yeah.
1: Well, that's good to know.
0: So it's good to have you here, and we're going to start with the weather as we always do from Western Mass News. Headline reads, nice today. Oh, storm Thursday. Well, only part of the headline was good. Wednesday is setting up to be another nice day. We're partly to mostly sunny, warm, and not that humid. Highs range in the middle 80s with dew points for the most part ranging in the 50s to near 60. Once again, some high-level wildfire smoke will be around, especially the first half of the day. Thursday, we'll see a mix of sun and clouds most of the day as it becomes more humid. Ahead of a cold front, the front may bring us an isolated afternoon or evening shower or thunderstorm. Although storms do not look to be widespread, any storm that develops may be on the strong to severe side. And of course, we go to those pictures. Let's see what those pictures tell us. Today, mostly sunny with a high of 86, a low of 60. Tonight, passing shower. Tomorrow, muggy and a thunderstorm with a high of 86, low of 58. Friday, some sun with a shower, high of 80, a low of 54. I like those lows at night. I like those. Saturday, mostly sunny and dry, a high of 80, a low of 54. And Sunday, sun and clouds and dry. Oh, these temperatures look nice. High of 78 and a low of 64.
1: Good.
0: So maybe we'll get some nice weather. I know the heat usually ramps up when the kids go back to school.
1: It always does, and they go back in August.
0: They do, yeah. Well, I saw it in the South, and this surprised me. South Carolina, those kids are already back in school.
1: Oh, yeah. My sister lives in Virginia, and her grandchildren go back.
0: Really?
1: Next week, I believe.
0: What's the theory behind that? I've never understood that. You would think it would be hotter right now, unless they're all air-conditioned, and it doesn't matter.
1: Probably.
0: Yeah.
1: I don't know.
0: No air-conditioning when I was in school, Mary, no.
1: We were lucky. No, I was going to say we had windows.
0: I know. Oh. Yeah, I know. Those big. Well, the high school I was in, I went to classical at the time, and huge windows. But now it's all condos.
1: I've been to a condo there. I am.
0: Yeah, they're very, very pretty. So now you've heard about our private life, folks. Yes. Going to go to the lottery. Let's see if anybody won. These were drawn Tuesday, August 11th. And, of course, there's two drawings. If you have all four in the exact order, your midday numbers were 9309. The evening numbers were 3421. If you did, midday, you would have won $4,331. In the evening, $5,481. Now, Make a Millions, every week we have to go online to find these numbers, again drawn August 11th, 1, 20, 30, 46, 68, with a mega ball of 17. That estimated jackpot yesterday was $80 million. Mass Cash, again, these are two drawings, drawn on the 11th yesterday. Midday, the numbers were 1, 7, 22, 27, 29. In the evening, the numbers were 2, 8, 9, 27, and 33. Top prize there is $100,000. Megabucks, drawn August 10th. 10, well, these are interesting numbers. 10, 11, 12. 20, 29, 41. Estimated jackpot as of that date was $26.25 million. This is the one I want to win, Mary Ellen. Millionaire for Life.
1: Oh, yes.
0: Yeah, okay. So, again, those numbers, you have to go online for those. Those numbers are 9, 10, 11, 14, 35. The bonus number there was 1. Well, you know, a millionaire for life. And that Powerball, that one there, that's a big one. Drawn on August 10th, 6, 37, 54, 55, 64. Powerball was 10. The power play was 3. Estimated jackpot, $1 billion. I think there were a couple of smaller winners.
1: Sure, but wasn't me.
0: Oh, certainly. Well, I'm not
1: a smaller one.
0: Well, you know, Maria and I always kid each other because we don't play. So you have to play. You have to buy a ticket.
1: Right. No, but, I'm not a.
0: No.
1: But I did buy a ticket for the Powerball just and when yesterday when Jeannie and I were on, we had the ticket.
0: Yeah.
1: But.
0: No, no, well, no. Well, you know what? And it's never in this state. Did you ever notice that? It's always
1: all over.
0: Yeah, yeah. And it's always somebody
1: seems to win.
0: I know. How does that happen?
1: Well, they probably, no, that wouldn't make, I was going to say they buy more tickets.
0: Well, I would say that's probably what it is. They buy more tickets or they're just plain lucky. That's all it is. It's the luck of the draw.
1: Oh, well, but of course, save my... However much.
0: Well, I'd rather go shopping than buy a ticket. So, yeah. So I guess we go to sports now.
1: I am. And this edition of sports is brought to you through a generous contribution from A to Z Moving and Storage, 41 Chapin Street, West Springfield, Mass. Their motto is Happy Feet, Move Faster. And this is a really small but local, interesting, I thought, from Minichog.
0: Yes, yeah.
1: On top of the Minichog swimming and dive program's tremendous success this past year, three Falcons have been nationally recognized for their performances. Alex Parent, Olivia Parent, and Colin Purcell were named in the 2025-2026 Swimming and Diving All-Americans list by the National Interscholastic Swimming Coaches Association. These lists are comprised of the top 100 swimmers and divers in the nation in their respective events. We've had students named All-American prior to the parents and prior to Colin Purcell, Minichog swim coach Eric Mandel said, and I'm quoting, but they've reached a standard that is really the best of the best of what we have to offer in high school swim and dive. And this article was by Kenneth Manjog.
0: So congratulations to them.
1: That's great, wonderful.
0: Good, nice honor. Yeah.
1: Okay, now let's go to the Celtics because this is just different. Celtics big man Amari Williams will get some international experience this summer, getting called up to represent Great Britain for the first time in his career. The team announced the news Monday. While Williams has represented his country at the youth level, there will be the first time he'll do so at the senior level. Great Britain has been eliminated from the 2027 FIBA World Cup qualifiers already. However, these games are still important ahead of the 2029 Eurobasket tourney. So Williams will look to give his home country a boost with games set to be played later this month against Switzerland and Slovakia.
0: Hmm.
1: Well, now, just in case you're a Red Sox fan, and who isn't, don't be fooling.
0: Well, I definitely am, and I was happy to see this article about Roman Anthony, so I'm hoping, yeah.
1: But unfortunately, the Red Sox lost last evening to the Toronto 5-3.
0: Yeah, they're in a little slide there. They can't seem to hit.
1: Hmm. But something good, as Pat said, the Red Sox welcomed trade acquisition Adley Rutschman into their lineup Tuesday, as he came off the injured list to make his club debut. The addition of another potent hitter is drawing closer, too. Outfielder Roman Anthony took another important step toward returning to action early this week by beginning to hit off a Trajekt, that's T-R-A-J-E-K-T machine, a high-velocity robot that's that simulates deliveries and pitches from real-life pitchers.
0: Hmm.
1: That pretty soon they'll just need robots.
0: I was thinking the same thing between the umpires and that, you know, the ABS. Yeah.
1: And let's face it, robots can't cost as much as these people are getting
0: their salaries.
1: They can,
0: absolutely. Mm-hmm.
1: That step will be an important test for Anthony, who has seemingly turned the corner while feeling no recent discomfort in his right hand, where he tore a ligament under his ring finger on a swing in early May.
0: Hmm.
1: Anthony remains in Fort Myers for now, but there's a chance he could rejoin the Red Sox in Boston soon as he finishes the final stages of his rehab process. Quoting interim manager Chad Tracy, it's as close as you can get to live pitching without facing live pitching. That has started getting incorporated into his routine, and he'll now carry that for a little bit of time. Anthony hasn't played since May 4th in Detroit. He originally anticipated a short-term stint on the injured list, but felt discomfort while ramping up his hitting progression and was shut down in late May. After a 9-week period of no action, Anthony resumed taking swings at the end of July and just last week advanced to the point where he took batting practice off a regular pitching machine. Now he appears to be a couple of steps away from minor league rehab assignment. Another quote from Tracy, getting closer with that hand and a lot of these things. I'm learning that I don't want to put a timetable on things. You just don't know, as he does that, how it's going to respond, but it's another step in the right direction, end of quote. Anthony is one of three key players who are ramping up their rehab processes in hopes of a late season return. Shortstop Trevor Story could begin a rehab assignment in the coming weeks. Lefty starter Garrett Crochet has restarted his throwing program by throwing from 50 to 60 feet. As of Tuesday, neither had suffered a recent setback.
0: Well, I'm going to a Red Sox game on the 23rd with my oldest grandson.
1: Oh,
0: he's a Yankee fan. I know, how did that happen in our family? He's a Yankee fan, and Roman Anthony is my favorite. So he actually bought me, my grandson, a Roman Anthony shirt. So I was hoping to see him, but I don't think he'll be back.
1: Oh, I hope so.
0: I'm hoping by the end of the season.
1: August 23rd.
0: He and my grandson are doubles for each other. They look exactly alike.
1: Well, maybe your grandson can make money signing autographs.
0: He's actually had people come up to him at a wedding and various things and say, "Are you Roman Anthony?" And I said to Jeffrey, "You should say yes. Maybe, you know, you'll." And he said, "I'm a Yankee fan. I won't say I'm Roman Anthony."
1: I have two grandsons locally. And one's a Red Sox fan.
0: One's a Yankee
1: fan.
0: And
1: the other's a Yankee fan.
0: Yeah.
1: I don't know how it happens.
0: We say the same thing.
1: At one point, this was silly of me, but it was many years ago. We were at that East Long Meadow 4th of July parade.
0: Oh, yes.
1: Which is wonderful. And I bought the younger one a Red Sox blow up bat or something. And I gave the money, and I said, "Well, Bobby, you can't buy anything that's a Yankee." My son got mad at me.
0: Oh, yeah, I was going to say, those sons, they take umbrage with anything.
1: Well, how about the Patriots?
0: How about them?
1: I'm not a football fan.
0: I'm not either, but we have to read it, so.
1: Takeaways from joint practice with the Colts. This is by Mark Daniels at Mass Live. Foxborough, when everything is clicking, the Patriots' offense is going to be hard to beat. That was evident on day 14 of Patriots training camp as Mike Vrabel's team practiced against the Indianapolis Colts. When Drake May dropped back, he had a laundry list of capable pass catchers at his disposal. At any given moment in practice, one of the 10 targets showed the ability to hurt the Colts' defense. Quoting May, "I think our skill position room is great, and we got a lot of depth and a lot of guys that really want to get in there and make plays. I think that's the best thing about it is it's competitive in there. You've got guys that you're making plays all across the board. So it's my job to get them the ball. And they're better runners than I am, so give them the football and let them do their thing," end of quote. May finished 15 of 23 with an interception during full team drills on Wednesday. He also completed 4 of 6 passes and 7-on-7s against the Colts. Multiple players made highlight real catches on Wednesday, showcasing the high level of competition and depth the Patriots have. Another quote from May, "I think you just learn about who's kind of stepping up to the occasion. I think a lot of guys responded today and a lot of different guys made plays. You know, a lot of guys in the red zone were making plays, and I think you just see time and time again when we can use everybody, how hard it is on the defense." And that's the takeaway from the Patriots.
0: Yeah, and I think they start pretty soon. I think
1: they do. I think they're
0: having say.
1: And another local story, if you've been, Ryan Downs reaches match play at U.S. Amateur. For the second year in a row, Ryan Downs reached the match play portion of the country's top amateur golf tournament. The Long Meadow resident carded a 1-over-71 on Tuesday during the second round of the U.S. Amateur Golf Championship in Philadelphia, earning a spot in the 64-player single-elimination match play bracket that begins Wednesday. Downs, who shot a 1-under 69 on Monday, had 2 birdies and 3 bogeys on his Tuesday card at Philadelphia Country Club. His 2-round total of even par 140 was good for a tie for 23rd place. The cut line for match play was 2 over 142. Downs' seed and matchup were still to be determined as a playoff for the final spots was scheduled. For the second year in a row, Downs was the only Massachusetts competitor to earn a spot in match play, and that was by Jeff LaJoy. So
0: good for him. Good.
1: Yeah.
0: Yeah, congratulations. So that's it for sports, huh, Mary Ellen?
1: Yeah.
0: The Red Sox play again tonight. As we are both Red Sox fans, I wasn't impressed by the new catcher. Well, he didn't have an impressive start last night, but
1: Rutsch.
0: Yes, Rutsch. Whatever his name was.
1: We read all about him yesterday.
0: Yeah. Well, they need somebody, but I do like Connor Wong.
1: He's on the injured list.
0: He's back, but he took a real hard tumble in not last night's game, the night before, trying to make a catch, and his head jerked back, so they were worried about his neck. Well, on that note, we're going to go to the front page, and the top article is from Springfield. Judge promises quick ruling on courthouse bid battle. It's by an article by Jeanette DeForge. Kind of a long article, so I'm going to read as much of it as I think makes sense. The national company selected as the preferred developer for the new Roderick Ireland courthouse argued Tuesday that two local firms fighting the choice are, quote, wrong on the law, end quote. Their opponents counter that the selection at the very least posed an appearance of impropriety and at worst was a flawed proposal with a partner's conflict of interest. Lawyers representing two local businessmen suing to stop the state from awarding the $1.94 billion contract argued their case in Hamden Superior Court, while Liberty Junction, the preferred developer, and the Division of Capital Asset Management and Maintenance defended their proposal as being the best submitted, with officials cautioning that delays mean courthouse employees will spend more time in a building that is making them sick. Judge David Hodge promised to make a decision, quote, as soon as I am able, end quote. State DCAMM officials announced last month they had selected Liberty Junction, which is made up of partners F.D. Stonewater of Virginia and Los Angeles, and the Boston firm Kojo Partners as the private developers who will build and maintain the new courthouse. The project, set for 125 Liberty Street and several surrounding parcels, was the top of 11 submitted. Nearly 2 weeks later, Springfield business leaders James E. or Jeb Belice and Dinesh Patel, who fired competing bids, I'm sorry, who filed, not fired, filed, competing bids for the project joined to sue DCAMM and Liberty Junction, saying the proposal should not have been considered because partner John Barros had a conflict. Always a conflict of interest.
1: But he pulled out.
0: Turning the page, had a conflict of interest and the proposed did not meet bid requirements. They didn't, and this is again quoting, they didn't get the opportunity to participate in a fair process, said John Butts, the lawyer representing Belice and Patel. This is not about money. My clients are in this courthouse. They are here because they are members of in the community, end quote. He called for the judge to vacate the decision before the state enters into a binding lease that does not best serve the public and could last as long as 60 years. The project should be put out to bid again, Butts said, again quoting him. From the public perspective, when there is $2 billion of taxpayer money at stake, the public interest is served by getting it right, end quote. But Nicholas Ogden, the lawyer with the state attorney general's office representing DCAMM, argued this issue is very much about money, since Liberty Junction submitted the lowest bid and the one preferred by the trial courts. The partnership offered the most experienced developers, architects, and construction firm. It also was $420 million less.
1: Well, that sounds
0: good. Yeah, look for a bargain here. Than the proposal filed by Belice and his partners under the name USBP JV LLC, he said. Patel submitted 3 different bids with partner VidMita. None of those made it to the top 4 as ranked by DCAMM, but one at 275 Chestnut Street did come in 5th and received praise from DCAMM, records show. The fight is also about time. Since state officials agreed to use a private developer to build and manage the courthouse to fast-track the project. Lawsuits have the potential to delay the project for years, Ogden said. Quoting Mr. Butts again, we are proponents of going fast. We are happy to move on, expedited discovery. This does not have to be a long process. The courtroom staff can get into a building without material delay, but what the public cannot get back is the confidence in a fair procurement process, end quote. He argued USPV JV proposed a 28-month timeline to finish, shorter than its submitted proposal that called for a 33-month process, while Liberty Junction called for a 42-month timeline. But Liberty Junction lawyer Marwan Zubi countered that a 28-month timeline is unrealistic and comes from someone who sells cars, not someone who builds courthouses like his clients. It takes a year alone to create a professional design. That always amazes me. Which will provide everything the public, law enforcement, employees, and clients need. Zubi argued the lawyers for Belize and Patel took the, quote, kitchen sink approach by including a lot of different allegations at the court, quote, hoping something would stick with little evidence. Again, it goes on a bit here. Conflict of interest question. Much of the suit centers around the allegations that Barros, who owns Kojo Partners with Conan Harris, husband of U.S. Representative Ayanna Pressley, had a conflict of interest created when he was named interim director for the Commonwealth's Convention Center Authority in January. Zubi argued there is no conflict of interest, saying Barros, who has since separated himself from the project, consulted with state lawyers as soon as he was considered for the position and followed their advice. In emails entered as evidence, it shows the counsel for the State Ethics Commission advised Barros to file a financial disclosure if the Liberty Junction project was selected. Records revealed Barros filed that disclosure July 1st, a day after DCAMM made a conditional award to the team. Butts argued Barros could have and should have filed that disclosure earlier and said his withdrawal was too late to make things right, especially since he was on an important part of the team. Again, a quote, one of the four principals that were pitched to run this development project is gone, and it is the principal who came with the predominant multi-block, multi-use development evidence experience. This seems to be so important, he said. After the hearing, Claiborne Williams, one of the founders and principals of FD Stonewater, said the state encouraged projects to include diverse teams with urban experience, and that was Kojo's role in the partnership. That diversity remains, said Harris, who is also black, remains as a principal in the partnership. He goes on to say, we are proud of our proposal. We intend to fight Jeb Belize. We intend to build this courthouse. Belize and Patel said they will continue to fight what they believe is an unfair process that would leave taxpayers with an inferior courthouse. This is again a quote, our commitment to the courthouse employees, to Springfield, and to Hampden County taxpayers is absolute. That's why we believe a project of this importance needs a process that is fair, transparent, and follows the rules, they say. That will be an ongoing story for a long time.
1: Mm-hmm. Okay. From the state, and this is a really long article. I will just pick up.
0: Yes, yeah. I mean, sometimes you have to do that, yeah.
1: It's front page. Seeking equity, not charity. Quabbin Reservoir towns take funding fight to Beacon Hill amid extended drought by Jordan Woolman. Commonwealth's Beacon. Emily Hill works not from one town hall, but from what has become a collection of them. Along with the rest of the small municipal staff, Hill, the town coordinator of New Salem, a 1,000-person rural town in central Massachusetts, is operating out of multiple offices. Some of them are rented from a local church. The reason? The old well serving the original town hall building ran dry, rendering the building without water and workable restrooms. It's all the more dissonant because a body of water spanning 39 square miles and holding 412 billion gallons of water laps against the town's shores. The impossible decisions that Hill is faced with following her whichever building she happens to call her workspace that day. The town tries to stretch its meager $3.7 million annual budget as far as it'll go, but officials recently had to let go of three elementary classroom aides in just the latest instance of penny pinching by necessity. New Salem is one of a handful of small towns that surround a giant reservoir of clean, fresh water dug out a century ago in the middle of the nation's worst ever economic collapse in order to hydrate Greater Boston. The creation of the Quabbin Reservoir, as it's called, is nothing short of an engineering marvel. Because of it, Boston has not and likely will never go thirsty. But in the communities that are home to Quabbin, there's an undercurrent of anxiety and frustration. There's so much rage. This is a quote from Hill. We sacrifice so much, and we are not getting compensated for it. A perfect storm of long-held resentments, the well-known story of the financial crunch. I mean, have you ever... I mean, I'm sure you've been to Quabbin.
0: It's amazing. Oh, it's beautiful. Yes. I walked around it.
1: Squeezing small towns across the state in an act of blameless chance weather is raising the stakes and stoking new tensions between those sparse towns and the powers that be in state government. The Quabbin community, despite protecting the water source, don't drink from it.
0: No.
1: That means when water levels drop in their private wells or municipal sources due to drought, as much of the state has dealt with drier than normal conditions over the past 2 years, Quabbin area residents can feel the impact of drought more than the 2.7 million residents to the east that drink water from the reservoir and are served by the Massachusetts Water Resource Authority. One glaring example, recent rainfall notwithstanding, the first half of 2026 has been so dry that it wouldn't be safe for youth athletes in the Quabbin town of Belchertown to play soccer and football on their home fields this fall. And just an aside, yesterday they declared that the fields are okay to play.
0: Oh, they did. Oh,
1: football.
0: Good. Okay. Why? What was the reasoning behind it? The grass was burned?
1: Yeah,
0: or was
1: the
0: that
1: field
0: it was?
1: Wasn't yeah. safe
0: okay.
1: for the kids.
0: Hmm.
1: At the same time, aid that the 29 towns across the watershed system receive as a form of compensation for state-owned land around the reservoir and the streams that feed it, and the mandatory development bans that come with it, for some barely budged over the years, especially for the Quabbin 7, quote, host communities. With older dwindling populations and stagnant growth, some of the towns have had to consolidate resources, lay off municipal staff and teachers, and resort to asking their own residents to raise their property taxes. Even though they are the guardians of Boston's water and practically hold the keys to any housing or economic growth that's to take place in the east state's eastern half. And Senator Joe Comerford, a Democrat who represents towns around the Quabbin, said, "It's like the Hunger Games.
0: Oh.
1: We're starting to lose the ability to govern ourselves in this region. It's as simple as that."
0: Hmm.
1: Now, issues at play. Still, there are both microeconomic issues and technicalities associated with the program at play. The Department of Revenue sets the value of the land, which guides the pilot payment rate, and can greatly vary between the communities based on real estate prices and local tax rates. And Estee Samarqc of the MWRA noted, property values in rural central Massachusetts aren't as high as other communities near Boston or along the coast. Okay.
0: This is a long article.
1: I mean,
0: one full page.
1: Right. So, a loss but not forgotten. Yes, these people who are still alive. Well, some of the frustration reaches back nearly a century to the creation of the Quabbin in the 1930s as a water source for Boston, which literally flooded the region and forced four towns off the map.
0: Yeah.
1: Yeah, it's amazing.
0: Mm-hmm.
1: That's not something easily forgotten here. The menu at the deli at the New Salem General Store, for instance, names different sandwiches after each of those four towns of Enfield, Prescott, Greenwich, and Dana. Farms, businesses, schools, homes, and properties were lost in the flood and taken through eminent domain. A crucial rail link connecting the Quabbin region was destroyed. Family cemeteries and burial points were moved too. The history, like everything, is complicated. The project provided decent work during the Great Depression, when the towns were already declining, falling behind the nearby Connecticut River Valley. And there became some acceptance as the Quavon inched closer to reality that this was a necessary sacrifice for the greater goods. Still, these were ordinary people living ordinary

0: This broadcast service is provided by Valley iRadio. The material being read is the copyright property of the publications being read. Access to this program is solely for persons who cannot read the original printed version due to a visual impairment or other disability. By continuing to listen, you confirm that you have such a condition.
1: There seems to be some recognition that adjustments are in order. The current system, said Doug Haugate, president of the Massachusetts Taxpayers Foundation and a member of Healy's special commission, is overdue for a review to ensure it, quotes, passes the common sense test. We'll see. Especially in the case of the Quabbin. This is land that we don't want to be developed, he said. It leads to a different set of policy choices of how you want it to work. For the Quabbin communities making an aggressive push on Beacon Hill, it comes down to what is land worth and how much of that should fall on water customers in and around Boston. The long story short of it is that we are running out of money, said Hill, the New Salem town coordinator. We have nowhere else to turn. And this was by Jordan Woolman, a senior reporter at Commonwealth Beacon.
2: Interesting. Again, another story we'll hear more about. Okay, this article is out of Springfield by Jeanette DeForge. New food truck ordinance put on hold for 120 days. The city council adopted the ordinance in April. The city council agreed to put its long-studied food truck ordinance on hold for 120 days after owners complained the rollout was confusing, unfair, and hampering their ability to make a living. The council will have to take a second vote in late August to finalize the moratorium. It also agreed to send the ordinance to subcommittee for another examination and possible modifications to the regulations. For nearly a decade, the city has had an ordinance regulating food trucks parked in public ways, but those on private property were not required to follow the same rules, except for receiving certifications from the Department of Health and Human Services and a hawker's and peddler's license from the police department. Facing multiple noise complaints from residents who have trucks parked next to their homes and from stationary restaurant owners who said they bring unfair competition, the council adopted the ordinance in April with the plan of starting enforcement in July. The new rules call for owners to pay a $125 annual fee, limit hours of operation to 6 a.m. to 11 p.m. without special council approval, and require trucks to be parked a minimum of 500 feet from brick and mortar restaurants. The council struggled with creating the ordinance, holding at least 8 meetings and reaching out to the small business owners multiple times. Still, there was an outcry when the entrepreneurs learned about it, and few applied for the required permits by the time the rules were to go into effect in July. City Councilor LeVar Click Bruce, who has been heading up the efforts to regulate trucks, said the subcommittee met again and proposed modifications to the ordinance. This is his quote: "We heard 500 feet was too far, so we recommended 200 feet. Some were complaining 11 p.m. was too soon, so we recommended midnight," end quote. He also said he is advocating for the creation of a food truck park that will allow multiple businesses to operate and will welcome the offer from the Legacy Economic Development Corporation to work with food truck owners, especially those who speak limited English, to help them through the permitting process. But instead, the city council decided to put the entire issue on hold until the end of the summer, when the busy season for the trucks winds down, and pick it up again to streamline the permitting process. There were some technical questions about how the council could put the already passed ordinance on hold, since it is now in the mayor's hands to enforce it. The administration said they would work with the council to make it work, according to Click Bruce. Eric Maldonado, owner of Boricua Bites, if I pronounce it incorrectly, I apologize, said he is a member of the National Street Food Vendors and sought guidance from the association about the new ordinance. The organization questions if the ordinance oversteps legal boundaries, especially with the requirement that food trucks must be 500 feet from stationary restaurants. This was from Maldonado. Currently, there are at least 200 food trucks registered in the city, and they contribute to the community's economy and help people build small businesses, he said. Quoting, "I hope they rescind the ordinance until the city council has more definite answers," he said before the vote. "They should look at other communities' ordinances. There's one in East Long Meadow at Heritage Park. Hot dogs.
1: And hot dogs. I see it at Jennifer.
2: Yeah. And what a business they do. Oh, my goodness. You should.

0: the people. And the other one that did well was Batch Ice Cream in Long Meadow. They had a truck there for, I don't know, a year, 2 years, and now they have a brick and mortar business right there now. They transferred over to that, so they did well. But yeah, they're all around. No matter where you go, you see food trucks.
1: I know.
0: You know, and people have weddings and they have food trucks there, and they're, you know, it's, I guess it's all in, never mind. It's all in what you want, I guess. You know.
1: Well, it's just like when drive-through windows
0: Oh, absolutely.
1: You know.
0: Absolutely, yeah. They are.
1: We're getting lazier and lazier.
0: Aren't we?
1: All of us.
0: So, yes, I know. I don't want to get out of the car. Let me drive up to the window.
1: Right.
0: Yeah. Yeah. Even the post office. Go to the drive-up window at the post office.
1: Yeah. We don't have one.
0: Yeah.
1: Maybe we do. I don't know about it. But.
0: Yeah. There's drive up almost every, although East Long Meadow has an ordinance for most businesses, you will not find a drive up window in any of these business. Banks can have them, but food places, no, you have to actually physically get out of your car. Even a Dunkin' Donuts in East Long Meadow does not have a drive up window.
1: Oh, that's interesting.
0: I don't know why, but
1: must be an ordinance.
0: Oh, there's some ordinance. Someone along the line did that. Who knows? Who knows?
1: Oh, let's not worry about it.
0: Yeah, I know. I know. Other things to worry about. Absolutely.
1: From the state, Healy signs law to combat book bans. Good. By Lizelle Nagard at MassLive.com. Massachusetts Governor Maura Healy signed a new law Monday aimed at protecting access to books in public and school libraries. Healy conducted the signing at Franklin Public Library, the oldest public library in the country, the administration said in a statement. The law establishes a transparent process for reviewing library materials while strengthening protections for teachers and librarians. Quoting Healy, Massachusetts is home to the first public library, public school, and university. We've always believed that our communities are stronger when people, especially young people, have access to knowledge and a free exchange of ideas. Continuing the quote, this bill is about protecting the freedom to read, to learn, to ask difficult questions, and to encounter ideas we might agree or disagree with. It's also about protecting our teachers and librarians and allowing them to do their jobs. At a time when President Trump is defunding education and trying to censor any ideas he doesn't agree with, it's more important than ever that states step up to lead, end of quote. Libraries will be required to adopt written policies for selecting materials and reviewing concerns, while ensuring books cannot be removed because of an individual's personal, political, or religious views. For school libraries, decisions about the types of materials must continue to be based on educational value and age appropriateness, the statement reads. Challenged materials will remain unless the local school committee votes for their removal. Only current students, parents, or guardians and school staff can request that library materials be reconsidered, Healy said. At a time when book challenges and censorship efforts are increasing across the country, Massachusetts is once again standing up for free expression, academic freedom, and the fundamental right to read. State Rep. Aaron Saunders, a Democrat, 7th Hamden District, said in the administration's statement, the legislation also protects librarians and school employees from professional discipline or employment consequences for selecting library materials, quote, in good faith, Healy's office said. The law directs the Massachusetts Board of Library Commissioners to develop model policies and resources for public and school libraries and requires annual reporting on challenges to library materials to help ensure transparency and consistency across the state. Libraries are an invaluable space for learning, education, and in rural parts of the state, also a crucial hub for our communities. A quote from State Senator Paul Mark, a Democrat from the Berkshire, Hampshire, Franklin, and Hampshire counties, said, protecting the integrity of free speech and expression is an important part of maintaining a thriving democracy. Continuing Mark's quote. And if you were listening yesterday and you can remember the comments, how the cell phone in the libraries, and one librarian has resigned because the kids aren't using the library properly. They're on their cell phones.
0: Place. Yeah.
1: Cell phones.
0: Yeah.
1: So interesting, but I remember many, many decades, decades ago when I was teaching in a local school system in a high school, and one of the high school teachers chose Maiden's Tale.
0: Oh.
1: Is that it? By Margaret Atwood.
0: Yeah, yeah.
1: The one that's since been
0: controversial. Yes. Uh-huh.
1: And she got called before the school board because a parent had complained.
0: Oh, yeah. Even back then. Not as prevalent then as it is now, but.
1: I mean, now this is nothing. This, you know, a Maid's Tale. I mean, nobody.
0: No, won't even blink twice. No.
1: No, it's on TV.
0: No. And I read an article the other day about the profanity being used by our government officials, and it's an everyday thing now.
1: It's awful.
0: Yeah, it's terrible. I can never remember as a kid or young adult growing up, never. I mean, I'm sure there was an occasional swear used by our
1: folks,
0: but
1: well,
0: not
1: I, you know,
0: not
1: mean.
0: Yes, not the way it is today, and I don't understand it. I
1: mean,
0: just
1: the supermarket, and you hear these parents.
0: Oh, I know.
1: This is a true. When I began teaching in 1970. I taught eighth grade English. And I would go up and down the aisles in one nice boy. I mean, and he was, I don't know, and he said, I was just, he would, not to me, he didn't say it, but he was sitting, and he said, damn.
0: Yeah.
1: And I said, you wouldn't say that in front of your mother. And the kid turned red.
0: I'm sure. Was, yeah, back then, but nowadays.
1: Well, by the time I quit.
0: Yeah, I know.
1: The parents would come in, you know, F you.
0: Yeah, oh, yeah. Oh, definitely. It's nothing these days. Well, I got a quick short article from Springfield, and then I'll read an article from the state. And this is very good news from Springfield. Mayor announces he is cancer-free. I think even during his treatment, you never saw that man miss anything.
1: Oh, right.
0: He's everywhere. After a nearly two-year battle with cancer, Mayor Dominic J. Sarno is in full remission and has completed chemotherapy treatments. In his announcement Tuesday, Sarno especially thanked his wife, Carla, for all she has done to care for him, and a team of others, including his two daughters, friends, and internal staff who helped by driving him to Boston, oh my goodness, for weekly and then monthly treatments at Dana-Farber Cancer Institute. He also recognized a host of medical staff from Mercy Medical Center, Bay State Medical Center, and Dana-Farber. While Sarno said he will return to his busy schedule with no limitations, he took few breaks from his work, that's true, while fighting the disease. He has never revealed the type of cancer he was facing. This is his quote, "This has been a long, nearly two-year journey, but I am very grateful to be in complete, full remission," he said in a statement. "I am truly humbled and thankful to have received so many words of encouragement, thoughts, and prayers from everyone who reached out and shared their support with me throughout this journey." That was an article by Jeanette DeForge. So
1: his
0: congratulations.
1: Appearance never changed.
0: No, no.
1: You understand. I mean, we've all known
0: yeah,
1: people.
0: Sure. Usually they lose their hair or, yeah, he
1: or
0: never looked like he lost
1: thin.
0: Yeah.
1: Or they float up because
0: yeah.
1: Of
0: because of
1: drugs,
0: whatever,
1: or
0: yeah,
1: chemo or whatever.
0: But no, he never changed, and never, God bless this man, never ever stopped his very busy schedule. So here's the article from the state by John Misek. Walsh defies race to drop out of AG's race. Amazing. The Supreme Court Judicial Court might have given him the all clear, but State Attorney General Andrea J. Campbell still thinks her Republican challenger should scuttle his campaign because of the fake signatures found on his nominating petitions. You think? Really? This is a quote.
1: He's gonna...
0: Really? Why is he still on the ballot? Campbell, a Democrat who's seeking re-election, said Tuesday when she was asked whether she planned to debate Linfield attorney Mike Walsh, who's gunning for her job in the November general election. She goes on to say, "Here is someone who unlawfully and fraudulently obtained signatures to appear on the ballot. Everyone, including him, anyone on the Republican side, should be demanding that he drop out of the race," Campbell said during an appearance on WGBH-FM's Boston Public Radio program. How do you run for attorney general when you're the chief law enforcement officer in the Commonwealth and you just broke the law to get on the ballot? She asked hosts Jim Broad and Marjorie Egan. Walsh, 38, a political newcomer, was bounced from the ballot earlier this year after the state Democratic Party filed a complaint with the state's ballot law commission, charging that he submitted fraudulent signatures and hadn't cleared the 10,000 signature threshold to make the statewide ballot. The oversight panel eventually invalidated 1,000 signatures collected by a paid signature gatherer and that appeared to be the end of Walsh's campaign. In July, an Essex County Superior Court judge overturned the ruling, according to WCVB-TV. The Supreme Judicial Court upheld the lower court's ruling on July 13th, State House News Service reported. When Broad pushed Campbell on her comments, noting that Walsh had legally been returned to the ballot, she brushed them aside. She says, "He got back on through a technicality. He should not be on the ballot, and if he admits to fraudulently receiving signatures to get on the ballot for Attorney General, the question you and others should be asking, including the Republicans who are running side by side with him, is, why are you still on the ballot?" In a statement, Walsh struck a defiant tone and said he was not dropping out. Quoting, as John Paul Jones said to the British captain who called for his surrender after his ship was battered by bigger and more powerful British warship during the Revolution, oh, this is wonderful. "I have not yet begun to fight. Jones would win that one, and I will too," he said.
1: Allegedly, he had made up names on his...
0: How do they check...
1: And he wants to be an attorney general?
0: Yes, a lawyer. Yes, who knows the legality. Oh, well.
1: How about...
0: Seems to be going around.
1: This is not a happy story, but I suppose... From Agawam? Priest accused of sex abuse?
0: Oh my. No. But seems to be out there.
1: It should be out there. Hamas Pazinski, I'm sorry, I'm sure I didn't pronounce right, was prosecuted over forged passport, spent time in jail by Daniel Jackson. A lawsuit filed last week accuses a Catholic priest of repeatedly groping a teenager while the cleric led a church in Agawam a little more than a decade ago. Before he left the priesthood, before he pleaded guilty to possessing a forged passport, and before he was reassigned to churches in the Miami area, Thomas Pazinski ran St. John the Evangelist Church between 2013 and 2015. His departure from the Agawam Church prompted hundreds of parishioners to lobby the bishop at the time to reconsider the reassignment. Strange, that's in quote, was Pazinski's response when hearing about the civil lawsuit's allegations from a reporter. "I have no idea about that. You're the first person telling me these things." The lawsuit accuses Pazinski of repeatedly groping the buttocks and genitals of a boy while they were together in the sacristy of the church. The boy, who is referred to in the complaint as John Doe, was between the ages of 14 and 16 at the time. The experience left the youth with nightmares, phantom sensations of abuse, and he required inpatient treatment for the thoughts of suicide when he was 16, according to the complaint. During the incidents of sexual abuse, the complaint says, Father Pazinski told the young and vulnerable plaintiff, who was merely hoping to fulfill a holy sacrament sacred to his religious beliefs, that the sexual abuse was what Jesus wanted, and that was how plaintiff could fully embrace Jesus. That's a quote.
0: Unbelievable.
1: The lawsuit also names the Roman Catholic Bishop of Springfield as the defendant, saying years of shortcomings when it came to investigating, reporting, and disclosing instances of clergy sex abuse fostered a situation that emboldened predatory priests. A spokesman for the Springfield Diocese declined to comment. The Boston firm Sweeney Merrigan Law filed the lawsuit, a firm which is also representing a man in a recent lawsuit alleging a decades-old sexual abuse at the hands of Bishop Joseph F. McGuire. Its attorneys did not return a request for comment. And there's several steps, but let's go to where the forged passport.
0: That's interesting. That's very interesting. Yes, let's see. Where is that?
1: Okay. After about a year and a half later, Pazinski faced criminal proceedings in federal court. Pazinski initially told customs officials he found the Uruguayan passport in the trash. He had touched down at Fort Lauderdale International Airport on August 10th, 2019. after flying from Stockholm, Sweden, and officials directed him to a secondary inspection. At first, Pressinsky told officials he did not have any false documents, according to a statement of facts as part of a change in plea filed in the federal case in December 2019. Then he said he got out of the trash after officials said they would search his bags. Finally, he said he purchased the passport on eBay. The Uruguayan passport appeared to have a counterfeit biographical page glued over the authentic biographical page, says the statement of facts. Judge Jose Martinez sentenced Pressinsky to 3 months incarceration, followed by 2 years of supervised release in February 2020. "It's done," Pressinsky said when asked about the case. "I served my time." He said he left the priesthood by his own will after the criminal case involving the passport. By 2021, he's working as a truck driver. And this is a lot. He purchased 7 expired passports from eBay, which he later burned. He did not use them for immigration purposes, Payne said, but rather he gave 2 to people who were underage so they could enter a club. I mean, this gets worse and worse. On the judge's mind was information in a confidential memorandum about Pressinsky's medical history and his travel to 15 countries. Some documents before the judge suggested that Pressinsky had numerous sexual encounters with men all over the world, and he apparently exposed all of these men to illness, Martinez said. And this is Pressinsky said during the hearing he likes to travel often and travel inexpensively. "Many trips were taken to see friends and family," he told the judge. And this is a quote. "Your Honor, I confess to you my biggest problem, and I am taking care of it, having medications and not having any relations," Pressinsky said at a sentence hearing. I've already my brother in prison, and I don't know how I will handle that. Please be merciful to me." Every story we've read gets worse and worse.
0: I'm speechless.
1: How can you trust people of
0: authority?
1: Well,
0: how about the people in the church who questioned him being dismissed? They wanted him to stay? We're going to go to the editorial. How about if I read half of it, and then second half, and then we'll go to the obits. How's that?
1: That sounds fun.
0: Okay. This appeared first out of the Chicago Tribune by Elizabeth Shackelford, and the headline reads, "Only communist threat is coming from the White House." Okay. "To listen to representatives of the U.S. government lately, you'd think the United States is at imminent risk of a communist takeover. This is a quote, "Communism is the single greatest threat to our country and its history," President Donald Trump said in a recent speech outside Atlanta. House Speaker Mike Johnson has likened the midterms to a battle between maintaining the republic if his party wins or losing it to communism if it doesn't. Last month, Secretary of State Marco Rubio claimed it was a transnational threat, with the Cuban government conspiring with America's far left. It is a well-worn trope in American politics, harking back to the Joseph McCarthy era of the 1950s and the associated Red Scare. But why has it returned now? Because when a party in power is deeply unpopular, it must find another boogeyman to blame for its people's woes. Anyone with a vague understanding of communism knows these claims are disingenuous, but some Americans are susceptible to believing it, particularly those who came of age during the Cold War, when communism was shorthand for our gravest national threat. The first step to combating disinformation is real information, so here are some facts. Communism is a political and economic system in which property, means of production, and natural resources are collectively owned by the community or state, rather than private individuals and divided either equally or according to need. The concept was introduced in the 19th century by Karl Marx, who wanted to abolish private property and dissolve class distinctions in order to more fairly distribute resources. But this concept of communism doesn't exist in the real world. No countries today are run under communist principles. The 5 countries that still officially claim to be communist states are China, North Korea, Laos. I didn't realize that. Laos, Cuba, and Vietnam. Mm-hmm. What do they have in common? all are one-party systems designed to obstruct political competition, and all have varying degrees of state interference in the marketplace. Only North Korea's government has total control over the economy. The rest have mixed systems with different levels of centralized planning and state control. None are the classless societies envisioned by Marx. Instead, most have privileged political classes tied to the governing party that benefit, disproportionately from the state's economic control. Communist states today are more corrupt than communal.
1: Oh. Okay, democratic socialism is a different political philosophy entirely. The broad movement has many interpretations, but all versions promote a robust democracy to make government accountable to the people. A mixed economy where the government ensures that utilities and services that are essential for human well-being are managed for society rather than for profit, and a strong social safety net. The democratic socialism growing popular in the United States today basically seeks the social support most European countries offer. Affordable health care, energy, and public transportation are hardly a threat to our democracy. If there is a communist threat clawing its way in the halls of American power, that threat is coming from inside the White House, which has interfered with the free market not for social benefit, but to strengthen its own centralized power. The Trump administration has engaged in an unprecedented campaign of government meddling in business affairs. It has leveraged the threat of regulatory consequences to press dozens of private companies into giving the government equity stakes in their businesses, from semiconductors and nuclear energy to minerals and steel, as the New York Times has reported. A shareholder of Intel has already brought a lawsuit claiming that the Trump administration secured its 10% stake in that tech company through extortion. In each of these cases, the federal government is now both the regulator and a shareholder, raising questions about whether commercial competitors in important U.S. industries still have a level playing field, and whether regulatory action will continue in the interest of the public or of profitability. As one example, the price for regulatory approval of Nvidia's advanced chip sale to China was to give a cut of the revenue to the government. Trump may gloat about the earnings, but that did nothing to address the very real national security concerns with handing our greatest adversary a leg up in the artificial intelligence race. But state economic control isn't the only lesson Trump has taken from states such as China. He aspires to a non-competitive political system with centralized authority, too. Trump has pushed aggressively for gerrymandering to dilute the electoral power of its political opponents, even punishing members of his own party who declined to pursue it. And he's bullying a reluctant Congress to pass the SAVE Act to raise barriers to voting. According to Trump, that law would ensure that Republicans would never lose an election again. In an interview this year, he said midterm elections shouldn't happen either. Like China's Xi Jinping, Trump believes his power should be absolute. That may not reflect communist philosophy, but it does reflect the flavor of governance that most so-called communist states offer today. In that case, we may face a communist threat, but it isn't coming from foes of this administration. And this is by Elizabeth Shackelford, a senior advisor with the Institute of Global Affairs.
0: Oh. It's an interesting world we live in today. That's all I'm going to say. Top of the hour brings us to the obituaries. There are only four, and they are brought to you through a generous contribution from the Hamden Lions Club. Their motto is, "We Serve." The first is from West Springfield, Brenda Sue Landauer. Brenda Sue Landauer, 64, passed away on Friday, August 7th, surrounded by her family at home. She was born in Holyoke, grew up in East Hampton, and was a 1979 graduate of East Hampton High School. She moved to West Springfield in 1986 and worked in the West Springfield school system for over 30 years, retiring as the cafeteria manager from the high school. She was predeceased by her first husband, Stephen, and her second husband, Thomas. She leaves her two sons, Stephen and Randy, a daughter, Jessica, and four grandchildren. Calling hours are Friday, August 14th from 3 until 6 p.m. at Curran Jones Funeral Home, which is on Main Street in West Springfield, followed by a funeral home service at 6 p.m. The burial is private. From Agawam, Carol A. Lawson. Carol A. Lawson passed away on August 10th at her residence. She was born in Holyoke on April 3rd, 1944, and was educated in Westfield. She spent 60 years being the Avon Lady. You don't hear of Avon 60? Anymore, but 60 years as the Avon Lady. Surviving Carol is her devoted husband, Art, and her children, Tammy and Andrew, and a grandson, Jason, as well as great-grandchildren, Liam and Callie. Visitation with her family will be held on Friday, August 14th at the Agawam Funeral Home, which is on Main Street, beginning at 10 a.m., concluding at noon with a funeral home service. This from South Hadley, Nancy M. Pickle. Nancy M. Pickle, age 90, of South Hadley, passed away on August 10th. She graduated from Edward Little High School in 1953 and studied X-ray technology, radiology at Sims Hospital in Arlington, Mass. She worked at Central Maine General Hospital in Lewiston, Maine. And she initially worked at Providence Hospital when she came to live here in Holyoke, and then for 23 years at Mount Holyoke College Infirmary in South Hadley. She said that was her favorite job of all time. Nancy is survived by her sisters, Virginia and Martha, and her daughters, Catherine and Laura, as well as five grandchildren. A private service and burial are planned. And the last is from Holyoke, William J. Laptas, L-A-P-T-A-S. William J. Laptas, 69, of Holyoke, passed away on Saturday, August 8th. He was born in Holyoke and was a 1975 graduate of Holyoke High School. He then served in the United States Navy and was crew for the first deployment of the newly commissioned nuclear-powered aircraft carrier, the USS Nimitz. After his naval service, which ended in 1979, he was a baker for the family business Kay's Pastry Shop and later at Stop and Shop. He is survived by his brothers Michael, Robert, and Edward, and a sister Karen. Funeral services are private and have been entrusted to the Barry J. Farrell Funeral Home. And that's it for the obituaries.
1: Okay. Here's a couple of more articles that we didn't get to. I mean, here's a sort of a happy one from Washington. U.S. Marine veteran held in Russia released. Russia released an American military veteran on Tuesday, allowing his return to the United States after 4 years of what his family and U.S. officials allege was wrongfully incarceration and abusive treatment that left him near death. Robert Gilman, a 32-year-old Massachusetts teacher and a Marine Corps veteran, was freed after President Donald Trump said he spoke with Russian President Vladimir Putin about his release, which Trump said was very much on a humanitarian basis. We appreciate this decision and the fact that Russia asked for no one in return. No exchange took place, Trump said on his Truth Social platform. Arrests of Americans have become increasingly common in Russia in recent years. Concern has risen that Russia could be targeting U.S. nationals to use later as bargaining chips in talks to bring back Russians convicted of crimes in the United States and Europe. Five other Americans remain imprisoned in Russia with deteriorating medical issues, according to a news release from Global Reach, a group that's been working to free them. Secretary of State Marco Rubio posted a photo on social media of a gaunt-looking Gilman draped in an American flag and surrounded by his family aboard an airplane. Quoting Rubio, While we appreciate this positive step, we are still seeking the immediate return of all other unjustly detained Americans. Gilman will arrive at Andrews Air Force Base in Maryland outside of Washington on Tuesday evening, Trump said in his post. I just spoke to him and he had one request, a great cheeseburger when he lands, Trump wrote. I will take care of that.
0: Yeah. And you know, that was funny. I heard that and I heard it this morning that he did get his cheeseburger, but I had also read that he had a feeding tube in. So one of those two articles doesn't, you know, who knows?
1: I'm okay. Just envisioning.
0: Yeah. Okay, this is an article out of Springfield. Bid by feds to cancel woman's bank fraud plea deal fails. This is an article by Stephanie Barry. Federal prosecutors' last-minute attempt to undo a plea deal in a multi-million-dollar bank fraud case failed after a court hearing Tuesday. The prosecution of Longmeadow real estate investor and restaurant owner Louis Masaki, also ensnared his wife Jeanette Norman and his sister-in-law. They were indicted on fraud charges in 2023. Investigators charged the trio with varying roles in a nearly $20 million bank fraud scheme involving inflating property values through bogus financial records and other schemes. The frauds occurred from 2018 to 2020. Masaki was the ringleader, according to prosecutors, and was recently sentenced to 4 years in prison by U.S. District Court Judge Mark G. Mastriani. According to defense attorney Jared Olenoff, Masaki made an impassioned plea to the judge attempting to absolve his wife and sister-in-law, Christine Gendron, of responsibility. Olenoff also argued the actual losses to the lending institutions amounted to about half of what the government said. Gendron, the couple's bookkeeper, was sentenced to 6 months in federal prison and another 6 on house arrest. Norman's sentencing has been delayed several times. The most recent delays follow the federal prosecutor's attempt to pull the plug on Norman's plea agreement, arguing she had hidden money in a trust she never disclosed. That source has been flagged by prosecutors in a letter in 2024, according to court filings, but the information was never acted upon. The trust, intended to support the couple's son, once held more than $760,000. Investigators argue the money was directly traceable to the frauds and not, quote, old family money, as the defendants insisted. In the midst of the prosecution, the defendants continually withdrew money from the trust, starting in 2024 to the present. According to prosecutors, the withdrawals amounted to $267,500. This is a quote. The history is definitely cloudy, Mastriani told Norman's lawyer, David Iannetti, during Tuesday's hearing. He nonetheless denied a government motion to withdraw the plea deal. The judge took a new motion for forfeiture of the money and trust under advisement. Masaki's downfall included the shuttering of the meeting house. I wonder why that closed. A popular Longmeadow eatery that Masaki owned. It closed after the couple was indicted. Norman's pre-sentence report paints a picture of a mother devoted to her only son. The document accuses, aren't we all devoted to our sons? The document accuses Masaki of multiple affairs with waitstaff, while Norman unable to leave for the sake of their child. Her plea agreement describes her as a, quote, minimal participant, end quote, and includes a sentencing recommendation to 45 months in prison. Masaki, who sat in a hall during the wife's court appearance, was ordered to report to federal prison next month. He and his wife agreed to pay $20 million in restitution as part of their plea agreements. After Tuesday's hearing, Norman's sentencing was rescheduled for September 30th. The more you read...
1: $20 million. Family, whole family money.
0: My goodness. Well, oh, my.
1: I don't think I have to worry about that. No, okay. Yeah.
0: Okay.
1: Brief medical notes, though. 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
0: should we go to Dear Abby or?
1: No, we got.
0: Oh, we have a few more minutes left.
1: How about
0: okay, go right ahead.
1: The health. Intercepting colon cancer before it takes root by Lauren Nygaard. Dr. Stacy Norton was only 7 years old when her mother died of colon cancer, one of several family members struck by aggressive tumors at unusually young ages. Decades later, Norton rolled up her sleeve to help test if a new kind of vaccine might protect her and her own children from cancer. The Houston doctor is among an estimated 1 million Americans who have Lynch syndrome, a faulty gene passed from a parent that puts them at extremely high risk of colorectal cancer and more vulnerable to certain other cancers, too. They're often urged to get yearly colonoscopies, far more than often than usual, that can spot and remove precancerous growths called polyps. Now, scientists are creating vaccines that aim to go further, teaching the immune system to intercept the type of brewing colon cancer before it turns into a full-fledged tumor. At least three potential Lynch syndrome vaccines are in development, including two in early clinical trials in the United States and a third beginning in Britain. The shot that Norton helped test appears promising enough that its lead researcher, Dr. Eduardo Valera Sanchez of the MD Anderson Cancer Center, expects a larger study to begin early next year. Quoting Norton of the Houston Methodist Willowbrook Hospital, "It gives me hope. She had already survived a different Lynch-caused cancer and has two children in their 20s who inherited their mutation. If a vaccine pans out, perhaps they won't have to have a colonoscopy every single year for the rest of their lives." Lynch syndrome caused by inherited genetic mutation. Everyone has what are called mismatch repair genes, which are essentially spell checkers to help fix DNA mistakes that can occur when our cells multiply. With Lynch syndrome, one of these genes can't do its job properly, making it harder for the body to stop a buildup of abnormalities that can lead to tumors, often before age 50. Colorectal cancer is the most common consequence. The average person has a 5% risk of developing it during their lifetime. A Lynch carrier's risk can reach as high as 80%, depending on which faulty gene they inherit, Valera Sanchez said. Another big risk is endometrial or uterine cancer. Lynch carriers also are more likely to get other cancers, including pancreatic, stomach, ovarian, and certain skin cancers, and a kind of brain tumor that killed Norton's sister at age 25. Norton knew most of her mother's relatives had also experienced colon cancer, but she was in her 40s before a gene test confirmed she has Lynch syndrome. She switched from every so often to yearly colonoscopies.
0: Oh, how scary.
1: I don't have that, but I have cousins
0: who have that.
1: Who have the Lynch
0: really?
1: Syndrome.
0: I've never heard
1: I
0: of
1: never,
0: it before
1: I
0: this.
1: They talked, but I didn't really know what it was.
0: Yeah. See what we've learned today? Yes. Just quickly before we do go to Dear Abby, there is an eclipse today. Southern New England gets a partial solar eclipse today and a partial lunar eclipse in 2 weeks. Tonight also offers our best chance in years to view the Perseid meteor shower. In the meantime, Venus continues its reign as our evening star in the west after sunset, and the Milky Way features prominently when the moon isn't brightening the night sky. So if you were in Spain or Greenland, now those are two diverse, you know,
1: right,
0: areas of the world, you would get the full eclipse. We won't get much of one today. They said just a very tiny sliver.
1: Well, don't look at it.
0: Yeah, don't look at it. Make sure you have your dark glasses. There was a reporter on today's news that had very strange glasses on. One was totally black. One lens was totally black. The other was
1: a pinpoint
0: black, but it had a big orange circle around it. So I don't know. And my husband at the time said to me, well, what's the difference? I don't know what the difference is, but I think the important thing is just make sure you're not looking directly at it.
1: Well, when I was many years ago, my aunt took a couple of cousins and we went to Maine to see the total eclipse.
0: Yeah. I think you can see partly a lot of it in Maine today, too.
1: Yeah.
0: Maine and Boston.
1: I was in junior high.
0: Yeah.
1: A
0: couple of years ago.
1: But, a few years. But didn't we just have one?
0: We did. Yeah, fairly recently. Last year, I think. Yeah.
1: Just threw out those eclipse glasses.
0: Oh.
1: Because I give them to my grandson.
0: Yeah. You can go to the dollar store. You're all set.
1: That's okay. I'm not going to look.
0: No, I'm not either.
1: I remember having the moon eclipse when I lived in a different neighborhood. We had a moon eclipse party. We had a big telescope and we had chocolate cake. You know, we were crazy.
0: As long as you had the cake, what more could you want? Yeah.
1: Because then we had, shade the moon. What can I tell you?
0: Well, you can tell us about Dear Abby. How's that?
1: Well, do you want me to read it?
0: Sure, go right ahead.
1: Oh, okay. Dear Abby, my 33-year-old daughter is getting married, and the mothers have taken over her wedding plans. Oh, those mothers.
0: Yeah.
1: They want more than 200 guests, a full Catholic ceremony, fine wines, a full bar, plated dinner, and a live band.
0: I just went to one of those.
1: Did you? My daughter wants to please everyone, but is not a practicing Catholic. She wants a small, intimate wedding with twinkling lights, a DJ, and house wines from the California Vineyard venue. Nothing she suggests is acceptable to the mothers. See the ceremony as a means to impress their friends and business associates. I divorced her mother years ago, but I'm still involved in my daughter's life. How can I advise her to take control of her wedding, doting dad? Dear Dad, I tend to agree with you that a bride is entitled to the ceremony she wants, but sometimes there's no clear path to that end. My advice to the bride and groom is to grin and bear it. Let the mothers impress their friends as long as they're willing to pay for it, and the relaxation of the honeymoon will be all the sweeter. Your daughter can save her more intimate plans for a renewal of vows ceremony held on a milestone anniversary. Obviously, she will want to avoid telling the moms about it until after all the arrangements are in place. I disagree.
0: Oh, I do too. Definitely.
1: It's the daughter's wedding.
0: That's right.
1: 33.
0: It's her day.
1: She's not a minor.
0: No, I just went to one. The bride was 65, married for the first time. 250 guests. And, they paid for their own wedding, but it was a huge, huge wedding. I thought it would be a very small, intimate wedding. I was shocked when we got there. And, 250 people.
1: Well, they might as well spend their money before the funeral.
0: Yeah. Oh, yes, that's true. That's true.
1: Have a party once.
0: Yeah, they did. They partied it up. So,
1: really,
0: Siri, I'm right there with you. Yeah.
1: It was the groom previously married?
0: Yes, he was previously married, and he had his son gave the first toast, and
1: That's wonderful.
0: So it was a very happy wedding. I was very happy for her, and she made a lovely bride. Her gown was age appropriate, but it was one of these where it was open bar.
1: Well, I suppose if you've been waiting all those,
0: Yeah, I know. She's a lovely lady. A lovely lady. I agree. Should we read the rest of it? Let's see.
1: Okay. So now there's another one. Now I have an answer for this one too. Dear Abby, our son, daughter-in-law, and only grandchild live 1,400 miles away. We are able to see them only about 3 times a year. We have a warm relationship. When we last visited, I noticed a picture in his room of our grandson, who's 1.5 years old, with his babysitter. There are no pictures of us with him in the entire house. I would like our grandson to have pictures of us so he will remember us. Should I say anything? Really hurt in California. Dear Hurt, because you have a warm relationship with your son and his family, the lack of photos of you with your grandson is likely not a deliberate slight. The next time you visit, ask them casually why there isn't one. Then ask one of them to snap some of the three of you and offer to have one framed for them. Yeah, just
0: send him a picture
1: of you. What's the problem?
0: That's what we did. We had on our 50th wedding anniversary, we had our picture taken and gave one to each one of our sons. And I check every time to make sure it's, displayed in their home. And it is. It's a good picture. So,
1: well, when I turned 70 and my sons, we were all together. We had a professional.
0: We did. This was professional. Yeah.
1: Set. And then my younger son said to the photographer, well, I just want a picture of my mother. And I said, we're like that kind of, oh, is this for the obit,
0: yes.
1: James?
0: Yes.
1: And he said, oh, yeah, the photographer got all flustered.
0: Oh, I'm sure. Yeah.
1: But really, I was just.
0: It's true. And, this picture we have is lovely. It's really very nice. And it looks very nice. And my oldest son just has a new house, and I haven't seen that picture go up yet, but I will be checking to make sure.
1: Well, it's probably in a box. They haven't got it to
0: him. Yeah. Okay. We'll do that. Yes. Okay. So should we do the last one too?
1: Sure.
0: Okay.
1: My parents are retired. They live on a limited income and still support my 31-year-old brother, who lives rent-free in their basement. They told me how expensive their electric bill is becoming, and I asked why they don't have my brother help with expenses or pay rent. Abby, he makes close to $100,000 a year. They quickly changed the subject, and when I tried to circle back, I was told to drop it. How can I help my parents see that what they are doing is hurting them? Not helping their adult son, their other son in Maine. Dear son. There's truth to the adage, you can lead a horse to water, but you can't make a drink. Understand that your parents must be deriving some satisfaction from encouraging your brother's dependency. Your attempt to help them resulted in their becoming defensive, so stop talking to them about it. However, you should consider talking to your brother about the fact that the electric bills are now so steep it is causing your parents hardship, and suggest he help out. It's worth a try.
0: I would say at $100,000 a year, he could certainly, maybe pay the whole electric bill. That's my opinion.
1: Oh, definitely.
0: Yeah. So I'm going to go to the almanac. Let's see what happened today. Today is Wednesday, August 12th, the 224th day of 2026, and the 53rd day of summer. Today's history. In 1898, Spain agreed to peace protocols with the United States, bringing an end to the Spanish-American War. In 1953... the USSR detonated the first Soviet thermonuclear weapon. I can remember being in school, in elementary school, and
1: hiding under the desk.
0: My husband and I were just laughing about that the other day. What did we think we were going to avoid if you were under the desk?
1: Okay, I lived in Chicopee, so Westover was a big.
0: Oh yeah, sure.
1: Well, during the Cuban crisis, I was a freshman in high school, and they. This is in the old Chicopee High, and they designated like homerooms to go.
0: Sure. Yeah.
1: My homeroom, we had to go into the on the stage and hide behind a curtain.
0: There you go. We would, and Liam's very young, so he wouldn't know any of these things, but we were in the hallways, and you were like 10, 15 people deep with your head, you know, buried right. in the person's back. Now, again, what good if a bomb fell? We were under the desks when we were younger, but what on earth if a bomb falls? Seriously. But anyway, we survived.
1: Well, we always had the drill at noon.
0: Oh, yes.
1: Friday.
0: Yeah, yeah. The air raid siren went off. Absolutely. Mm-hmm. Yeah. I don't know what that did either. But okay, so let's see. In 2017, one person was killed and several others injured when a car was driven into a crowd of counter protesters during a white supremacist rally in Charlottesville, Virginia. That's when there were some good people. That was the quote, yes. Today's birthday, let's see. Maria and I usually go back and forth, Mary Ellen, and see who we know here. Catherine Lee Bates, she was born in 1859 and passed away in 1929. She was an author, songwriter.
1: She wrote America the Beautiful.
0: Oh, very good. See, look at that. Maria and I would be going, who is she? So thank you for that.
1: You're welcome.
0: Cecil B. DeMille, we know him. Mm-hmm. Born in 1881, she passed away in 59, film director and producer. Mm-hmm. Oh, only you and I would remember this name probably. Canticross.
1: Around the World.
0: Yeah, yeah. 1911 to 1993, actor and filmmaker.
1: Yeah.
0: William Goldman.
1: Isn't he the one that wrote, I can't think of
0: that. Oh, I've heard the name. He was an author and screenwriter. George Hamilton. Oh, gosh, yes. He of the ever...
1: Is he still alive?
0: He is. According to paper.
1: Considering all the sun.
0: The sun.
1: Yes.
0: Born in 39, he's an actor. Ann Martin, born in 55, an author. I don't... Bruce Greenwood, no. Born in 56, actor.
1: I never...
0: No. Peter Krause, I've heard the name. 65, born in 65. Pete Sampras, yeah.
1: Oh, I know him.
0: Yep, tennis player.
1: That, you know.
0: Yep. Casey Affleck, he the brother of Ben, born in 75. Okay, Tyson Fury, he's a boxer, born in 88. And the last one, Lakeith.
1: Never heard of him either.
0: Stanfield, no, he's an actor. Usually it's the rappers we don't know.
1: Oh, I know.
0: Okay, so here's a fact. Sue, one of the largest and best preserved Tyrannosaurus Rex skeletons ever found, was discovered in South Dakota on this day in 1990. The skeleton is now displayed at the Field Museum of National History in Chicago. Mm-hmm. And in 1994, and this could happen next year, Major League Baseball players began a 232-day strike that resulted in the first cancellation of the World Series since 1904. Just had that discussion with my grandson that it could be next year.
1: I remember
0: be a strike.
1: What William Goldman wrote, Lord of the Flies.
0: Oh, okay. She was an English teacher, folks. Okay, today's quote. Oh, here you go. Writing is finally about one thing. Going into a room alone and doing it, putting words on paper that have never been there is in quite that way before. One thing. I read that incorrectly. Let me just rephrase that. Writing is finally about one thing, and this is what it's about. Going into a room alone and doing it, putting words on paper that have never been there in quite the way before. Well, now they have AI. They can, you know, do whatever they want to do. Oh, look at this. We came right up to the end of the hour.
1: Well,
0: half hour.
1: Liam is
0: waiting.
2: Hi, I'm Wendy Hollis, and I've been volunteering for Valley Eye since 2022. I enjoy reading for Valley Eye because I learn more about the town of Agawam, where I live. I also volunteer at Dakin, taking care of cats and kittens, and I'm a docent at the Art Museum in Springfield. 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
0: We're going to get off.
3: Hello, it's Martha with the Westfield News for Wednesday, August 12, 2026. In front page news, prescription drug use may have factored into fatal plane crash, by Cliff Clark. In a final report on the January 2024 crash of a twin-engine plane near Leiden that killed all three on board, the National Transportation Safety Board indicated that several prescription medications that were in the flight instructor system may have contributed to the crash. The NTSB determined the probable cause of the crash to be the flight instructor's failure to maintain airplane control during a stall, which resulted in an inadvertent spin from which the airplane was not recovered. Contributing to the accident were the overall effect of the flight instructor's use of multiple central nervous system depressants, the associated underlying conditions they treated, or both, according to the final report issued in March. Those killed in the crash were Frederica Ballard, 53, of Southwick, who was the president and lead instructor for Fly Lugo Flight Training School, based at Westfield Barnes Regional

0: This broadcast service is provided by Valley iRadio. The material being read is the copyright property of the publications being read. Access to this program is solely for persons who cannot read the original printed version due to a visual impairment or other disability. By continuing to listen, you confirm that you have such a condition.
1: Plane's stall speed or other aerodynamic characteristics. The NTSB also found there were no mechanical issues with the airplane owned by FlyLugo LLC. Eyewitness accounts suggest that the plane was in a spin because of an inadvertent or deliberate stall. In a study of the crash, investigators determined the airplane entered two stalls in the minutes before impact. The airplane was successfully recovered from the first stall, but not the second, during which the spin developed and continued to ground impact, according to the report. While purposely stalling an airplane is a required and fundamental part of learning to fly, the NTSB report found that both stalls using computed engine power were inconsistent with a demonstration for a student pilot. The report said the spin may have resulted from improper stall recovery technique, possibly involving an excessive or inadvertent rudder input. When the investigators reached the crash site in the Leiden Wildlife Management Area, they described the aircraft's wreckage as relatively flat, with little forward movement, consistent with the plane being in a spin. Both wings, along with their engines and propeller systems, remained attached to the fuselage. The tail section had broken off, but the control cables for the rudder and horizontal stabilizers were still attached. The report went into great detail about the various medications Hampton was taking and his background. Toxicology testing performed during Hampton's autopsy found several prescription drugs in his system. Those included the Federal Aviation Administration's Do Not Fly medications, alprazolam for anxiety and commonly known as Xanax, and amitriptyline, which can be used to treat major depression, chronic nerve pain, or insomnia. Also detected were nortriptyline, used to treat depression and nerve pain, and the antidepressant citalopram, also known as Celeax, for which the FAA requires a pilot to be medically certified with an assessment of the pilot's cognitive function and response to the medication. Zolpidem, commonly known as Ambien, is allowed by the FAA for treating insomnia as long as it is not taken daily. The statin medication Lipitor, the blood pressure medication Lisinopril, and the painkiller Indomethacin were also detected in Hampton's system. Alcohol was not detected. The report qualified that the use of the medications does not reliably predict specific impairing effects in this case. The adverse effects of his substance use, the associated underlying conditions, or both, likely diminished his capacity to act in a timely and appropriate manner, pull the plane out of the second stall, although a more specific determination of the individual contributions of specific medical factors is not possible based on the available evidence. The report also included the FAA's medical certification of Hampton. It read that Hampton had been arrested and convicted multiple times for driving under the influence, the last being in 2004. He lost his pilot's license, but it was renewed in 2007 after rehabilitation and close medical monitoring. Hampton was involved in a car crash in 2023. When he is evaluated in an emergency department, he was found to be intoxicated, according to the report. Included in the report was a photograph taken by Ballard inside the plane about 10 minutes before the crash. The image shows the student pilot, Davidson, seated in the airplane's left front seat with his hand on the throttle control levers and Hampton seated in the right front seat. Neither of the flight instructor's hands appear to be near the engine controls or on the control yoke, according to the report. Continuing on the front page, despite recent rainfall, water ban continues in Southwick, by Cliff Clark from Southwick. In the years before the state tied municipal water use to the state's drought status, the town's mandatory water ban

0: would have already been lifted. It's well above, said DPW Assistant Director John Goddard, referring to the flow levels in the Westfield River. For over a decade, the decision to implement a water ban was based entirely on the river's flow rate and its effect on fish habitat. According to the town's water withdrawal permit, between May 1 and June 30, the river must have a flow rate below 502 cubic feet per second for three consecutive days to implement restrictions. Between July 1 and September 30, the flow must be below 174 CFS for seven consecutive days for the restrictions to be implemented. Lifting them requires a flow above 174 CFS for seven consecutive days. If the town still relied on the flow rate, mandatory water use restrictions would not have been implemented since July 1, according to the U.S. Geological Survey's river flow data. However, using the 502 CFS threshold from May 1 to 17, water use would have been unrestricted. On May 17, the ban would have been implemented and then lifted again on May 26. It would have been implemented again on May 30 and continued through June 30 when the flow rate threshold dropped to 174 CFS, according to USGS data. Starting on July 1, water use in town would continue unrestricted through August 11 if the town still used the river flow rates, according to the data. Goddard said the rain in July helped the surface conditions of the soil because of increased moisture. That correlates with the rainfall totals measured at the Westfield Barnes Regional Airport, which is the closest National Weather Service station. In July, 2.24 inches of rain fell, which was 3.2 inches above the normal monthly precipitation of 4.15 inches, according to the NWS. While the rain helped, Goddard said it was not relative to the longer-term trend. The trend is the ongoing drought, which began in October 2024. Each month, the state's Drought Management Task Force meets to assign the severity of drought conditions in six regions across the Commonwealth. When it released the drought status last week, it declared four regions, including the Connecticut River Valley, to be at a level 2 significant drought despite the recent rains. Massachusetts received between 4.5 and nearly 9.5 inches of rain during July, with most of the state receiving more rain than is typical for the month. The rainfall helped replenish rivers, streams, and soil. Even with that improvement, drought conditions remain in parts of the state because groundwater, which supplies wells, rivers, and wetlands, recovers more slowly than rainfall, according to the monthly report from the task force. The task force recommends that residents and businesses minimize overall water usage, follow local water use restrictions, fix indoor leaks such as from toilets, faucets, and showers, which account for more than 60% of indoor water use, and for larger buildings and businesses, conduct water audits to identify areas with leaks and potential water conservation opportunities. For municipalities, the task force recommends limiting or prohibiting washing hard surfaces, such as sidewalks, patios, driveways, and siding, and personal vehicle and boat washing. The task force also recommends establishing water use reduction targets for all water users, identifying tap water users, and conducting targeted outreach to curb their use. Southwick and Westfield have implemented restrictions that follow the state's recommendations. In Southwick, residents are permitted to use non-essential outdoor water one day per week and only before 9 a.m. and after 5 p.m. The daily schedule of permitted non-essential outdoor water use is as follows. Monday, North Region, odd number properties. Tuesday, North Region, even number properties. Wednesday, South Region, odd number properties. Thursday, South Region, even number properties. No non-essential water use is allowed on Friday, Saturday, and Sunday. In Westfield, all non-essential water use is banned except by drip irrigation, a handheld hose, or a watering can before 9 a.m. or after 5 p.m. Examples of non-essential use include irrigating lawns by sprinklers or automatic irrigation systems, washing vehicles except in a commercial car wash or as necessary for operator safety, and washing exterior building surfaces, parking lots, driveways, or sidewalks, except as necessary to apply surface treatments such as paint, preservatives, stucco, pavement, or cement. In Westfield, fines for violations of the water ban are $50 for the first violation, $100 for the second, and $150 for the third and each additional violation. Each day on which a violation occurs constitutes a separate violation. In Southwick, violators can be fined $50 for the first violation and $100 for subsequent violations. And last on the front page, Promotion of Agriculture Remains at Heart of the Westfield Fair by Amy Porter from Westfield. Volunteers have been busy preparing for the 98th Westfield Fair on Friday, August 21 from 5 to 10 p.m., Saturday, August 22 from 8 a.m. to 10 p.m., and Sunday, August 23 from 8 a.m. to 6 p.m. at the fairgrounds on 137 Russellville Road. General admission is $15, which includes parking. Admission for seniors is $12, and children under 12 can attend for free. Admission is cash only. Highlighted events included in the price of admission are the Mass Truck and Tractor Pullers Truck Pulls on Friday at 6:15 p.m., the Woodburger Demo Derby, returning for the first time in 4 years on Saturday at 8:15 p.m., and Cruisin' with Bruce Marshall Car Show on Sunday, 10 a.m. to 2 p.m. Also on Sunday is MELMRA Lawnmower Racing from 10 a.m. to 2:30 p.m. Andrew Frenier of the Westfield Fair Association said the special events help bring people to the fair, and admission fees help pay the premiums for many of the judged exhibits and the sheep and cattle shows, which are at the heart of the agricultural fair. Frenier said, like the Littleville and Blandford fairs, the Westfield Fair is 100% volunteer run. Many of the people who get involved choose to be there because they grew up on a farm or had friends or family who had farms. Others are local construction workers, office workers, and people from all over. We've been doing a lot of renovations around the fair and a lot of upkeep, Frenier said. We're building a new cow barn on a grant from the state, he said, referring to a Massachusetts Department of Agricultural Resources agricultural infrastructure grant of up to $100,000. All of the volunteers have the same mission, and it all boils down to agriculture, Frenier said. Our common goal is the promotion of agriculture and education around it. It's not just on our mission statement, it's something we really believe in. Toward that goal, this year the association put together the Westfield Fair Discovery Trail on Saturday from 2 to 6 p.m. Participants may pick up a map available at the gate or inside, which guides families on a hands-on journey through agriculture via 7 interactive stations of free fair fun. Participants get a passport and collect a stamp at each step to complete the trail. We're trying to make it easy for parents, Frenier said. Activities on the trail include a dairy demonstration to watch modern milking in action and learn about cow care, nutrition, breeds, and the journey from the cow to you. A bouquet station to create your own bouquet to take home. A Pia pickling station to learn about old-fashioned preserving methods, make a pickling spice blend to take home, and try 2 brines, and an herb mixing station to mix your own herb blend for different cuisines and discover how herbs add flavor and health. A plant station will be available for children looking to plant a sunflower and watch it grow. The station allows children to decorate their cup and own ornament and dig up worms. Also on the trail, families can go behind the scenes at the judging hall and learn how fair exhibits are judged and why every detail matters. The trail ends with fun farm-themed face painting for children of all ages. Other features at the fair this year include the Tin Bridge Craft Beer Garden for 3 days. Frenier said that Tin Bridge will have an agricultural aspect at its station, highlighting local hops growers. There will be live music by the Atlantic Railroad Company on Friday, the Storytellers and the Petoniak Brothers Band on Saturday. Also on Saturday will be line dancing with Stompin' Boots at 4 p.m. The Midway concessions and rides, vendors, exhibits, craft barn, petting zoo, and farm museum open at 10 a.m. on Saturday and Sunday. 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Today, August 12 at 7 p.m., Westfield State University alumni Maxwell Jordan, Alex Dennison, Jared Hengley, and Elizabeth Blaise Bennett, aka the Barnyard Bunch, will blend jazz and contemporary influences for a lively American songbook inspired evening. The Cantina Trio, violinist Sonia Larson, violist Sonia Larson, pianist Scott Bailey, and clarinetist Elizabeth Blaise Bennett will offer a program entitled Between Worlds on Wednesday, August 19 at 7 p.m. with an intimate chamber program that moves between classical and global traditions. Worcester's all-female indie rock band, Evil Philippe, will celebrate a decade of high-energy performance and original music on Wednesday, August 26 at 7 p.m. The WOW Center is located at 105 Elm Street. Costa Rica Travel. Westfield on Weekends Let's Travel series continues with two informational sessions on Wednesday, August 12 at 5:30 p.m. and on Monday, August 17 at 6 p.m. Attendees will learn about WOW's 2027 all-inclusive fundraising trip to Costa Rica. The WOW Center is located at 105 Elm Street. And Old McDonald's Farm. Westfield on Weekends Summer Exhibition, Old McDonald's Farm, Rustic Charm and Country Critters, remains on view through September 9. Designed especially for children and families, the show features artwork displayed at a child's eye level and includes horses, cows, sheep, geese, pigs, dogs, cats, and more, celebrating the humor and personality of barnyard life. The work of artist-sculptor Susan Tilton Picora and art quilt designer Don Allen anchors the show, complemented with art provided by other regional artists. Gallery hours are Tuesday and Wednesday from noon to 3 p.m., Thursday and Friday 6 to 8 p.m., Saturday noon to 4 p.m., and Sunday noon to 2 p.m. During Don Blanton's open studio, private tours may be arranged, and the gallery will be open when volunteer docents are available, as indicated by the open sign. And the WOW Center is located at 105 Elm Street. In sports, Thunderbirds schedule set for 2026-27 season by Ryan Smith from the Springfield Thunderbirds from Springfield. The Springfield Thunderbirds, the American Hockey League affiliate of the St. Louis Blues, have released their full schedule for the 2026-27 regular season in conjunction with the AHL. The T-Birds will be celebrating their 10th playing season as an AHL member, as well as their 6th playing season in affiliation with the Blues. Springfield has qualified for the Calder Cup playoffs in 4 of its past 5 seasons, coming off a run to within one win of the Eastern Conference Finals. For the first time in 7 seasons, the Thunderbirds will begin their regular season on the road on Saturday, October 3, in Wilkes-Barre against the Penguins in a rematch of the Atlantic Division Finals. The T-Birds will kick off their home ice season at the Thunderdome against the Laval Rocket on Saturday, August 10, on opening night. Puck drop is set for 6:05 p.m. Fans are advised that, for a second straight season, all Saturday games at the MassMutual Center will start at 6:05 p.m. The Thunderbirds will face every Eastern Conference team at least twice during the 2026-27 regular season, except for the Cleveland Monsters and Toronto Marlies. Once again, the AHL season will consist of all 32 clubs playing 72 games, 36 home and 36 away. Dear Annie, by Annie Lane. Interfaith couple indecisive on marriage. Dear Annie, I am Jewish and have been dating a wonderful Catholic man for 2 years. We love each other and have started talking seriously about marriage. Until recently, our different religions did not seem like a problem. We respected each other's traditions, celebrated holidays with both families, and never pressured one another to change. Now that marriage and children are becoming possibilities, the differences feel much bigger. I want to raise my future children Jewish and give them the same traditions and sense of identity that shaped me. My boyfriend wants them baptized and raised in the Catholic Church. Neither of us is extremely religious, but our faiths are deeply connected to our families and backgrounds. Our parents have also started weighing in. My family worries that I will lose an important part of myself. His family assumes we will have a Catholic wedding and raise Catholic children. My boyfriend keeps saying we will figure it out, but I am afraid that later will only make the disagreement more painful. Can two people with different faiths build a happy marriage when neither wants to give up the traditions that matter? Signed, In Love But Divided by Faith. Dear In Love But Divided by Faith, love can bridge two faiths, but you need to talk about your needs before you get married. Consider things such as who will officiate your wedding, what the holidays will look like, and how future children would be raised. A counselor familiar with interfaith couples may help. Neither of you should agree to something now and quietly hope the other will change later. Do not leave the hardest questions for later. Dear Annie, I work with a coworker whose style is completely different from mine. I like to plan ahead, meet deadlines early, and keep detailed notes. She prefers to wait until the last minute and says she works best under pressure. We recently shared responsibility for an important presentation. I completed my portion a week early, but she did not send me her work until the night before. I stayed up late fixing mistakes and putting everything together. The presentation went well, and our boss praised both of us equally. My coworker acted as though we had been a perfect team. This has happened more than once. She is friendly and talented, so I do not want to create tension, but I am tired of carrying the stress while she shares the credit. How can I address our different work styles without sounding controlling or damaging our relationship? Signed, Tired of Last Minute Scramble. Dear Last Minute, different work styles are fine. Your coworker making you clean up her mess is not. Talk to her before the next project. Set clear deadlines, divide responsibilities, and put the plan in writing. Be calm and specific about what happened last time. You are not asking her to work exactly like you. You are asking her to do her share on time. There is no I in team. It is a group effort. And our hints from Heloise. Listen to this idea about protecting the ears. Dear Heloise, as I've gotten older, I've become more concerned about preserving my hearing. The only loud noise in my life is my blow dryer. So, when I need to use it, I pop in a couple of foam earplugs to help block out the noise. From Jeanette in Newbury Park, California. Jeanette, you're smart to use earplugs to protect your hearing. Many of us are damaging our ears with loud noises at work or at concerts or by wearing various devices in or on our ears. The damage may not show up right away, but it'll show up in time. From Heloise. Hidden Treasure. Dear Heloise, I was reading about the treasure hunts while emptying out deceased parents' homes. My mother told my sister to be careful when throwing away old medicine bottles. She'd put her wedding ring, engagement ring, and other expensive rings in a medicine bottle. My sister told me this after I'd shaken and tossed out many prescription bottles. I was in a panic. A few hours later, my sister found the rings in the cough drop can. Our elderly family members may stash expensive jewelry, money, and important documents in just about any container imaginable. Be careful when it's your turn to clean up and out. From Paula in Arizona. Paula, This is a good morning to examine the things we throw away. My grandmother used to place $20 bills between the pages of old magazines. It was a holdover from the time of the Great Depression. From Heloise. Snow removal. Dear Heloise, not sure if any other seniors out there have trouble when lifting a snow shovel. I'm always trying to help my husband with snow removal. So I picked up a child-sized orange snow shovel that I can shovel the steps and landing area. The shovel wasn't heavy and it worked well. From Jill, a Heloise fan via email. Slip rings on easily. Dear Heloise, when I mentioned to a jeweler how much trouble I had getting rings over my arthritic knuckles, he told me to spray my fingers with Windex first. It's amazing how well this works. Now my rings slip off and on easily. I love your column in the Oregonian. From Joan from Portland, Oregon. And that is the Westfield News for Wednesday, August 12, 2026. This has been Martha. 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
2: Hello, my name is Barbara. I'm retired and currently live in Agawam. I'm so pleased to be a volunteer reader. 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
3: For Valley Eye Radio, this is Tom Cosgrove with the Hampshire Daily Gazette for Wednesday, August 12, 2026. Let's start with Hampshire County weather. Today, got clouds and sun with a high of 85 degrees. Tonight, cooling down sun with a low of 61 with some clouds. As we look towards the end of the week, on Thursday, we're looking at a high of 86 and a low of 62, warm with a possible thunderstorm. And Friday, a high of 82 and a low of 54, with mostly sunny and less humid. Checking out what's on tap for the weekend. On Saturday, we've got a high of 82 degrees and a low of 54. Sunshine mixing with some clouds. And on Sunday, a little bit cooler with a high of 78, low of 60. Partly sunny and very nice, although possibility of rain at night. And then as we start off the work week next week on Monday, looking at a high of 79 degrees, a low of 57, mostly sunny. So let's take a look inside today's edition. Our top story comes to us from Samuel Galinas, staff writer. Whalen pitches progressive agenda in bid for Neal seat. Incumbent skips forum, at which challenger touts healthcare and immigration stances. East Hampton. Jerome Whalen paced from side to side across the East Hampton High School auditorium stage Monday night, dressed casually in a pink pride shirt from the Massachusetts Teachers Association, which endorsed him this week, along with cargo shorts and sneakers. Between paces, the former educator laid out his pitch at a candidate forum for why he's the one who should replace 37-year incumbent Representative Richard Neal, the seventh longest-serving member currently in Congress. Whalen and Neal of Springfield are vying for the Democratic nomination in Massachusetts' first congressional district. Primary is September 1st. After the Democratic primary, the winner will face off against independents Nadia Millerin and Anthony Salata on November 3rd. More than 100 people attended the forum, to which Neal had been invited but did not attend. Whalen introduced himself as a Belchertown native who was raised among both progressive and conservative people before going on to study history at the University of Massachusetts Amherst. The self-described progressive candidate previously worked as a teacher at Northampton High School and at Northampton Community Television before deciding to run for office. Over the course of his 83-municipality campaign road trip, covering the entirety of the first congressional district he aspires to lead, Whalen said health care costs and fears about immigration enforcement under the Trump administration tend to top the list of community concerns. Health care, he said, has led to ballooning municipal budgets and inevitably contributed to the surge in override requests throughout the region, including in the town where he lives, South Hadley. While the federal government is funding wars and immigration enforcement, it should instead be funneling funds to offset health care and other costs, he said. We should be getting relief on the federal side, Whalen said. If your tax dollars are going out, they should be coming right back into your local communities. On the subject of immigration, he described an experience supporting a crying man whose wife had been taken away by U.S. Immigration and Customs Enforcement, or ICE. The man was also deported a short time later. I stand here and say abolish ICE, Whalen said, before taking a jab at Neal, saying the congressman was one of 75 Democrats to voice support for ICE. According to Newsweek, Neal was among 75 Democrats who broke ranks in 2025, joining Republicans in voting for a House resolution condemning anti-Semitism and expressing gratitude for ICE and other law enforcement personnel. Since then, Neal has called for significant reforms to ICE, emphasizing greater accountability, oversight, and limits on the agency's enforcement practices. Neal has opposed calls to abolish ICE, but said the agency has, quote, moved beyond what they originally set out to do, unquote, and criticized what he described as cruel and inhumane immigration enforcement tactics. Whalen also called out Neal for what he believes is a continuing lack of presence in many of the communities he serves. The first congressional district covers the bottom half of Hampshire County, including East Hampton, Belchertown, Granby, South Hadley, and Southampton, as well as all of Berkshire and Hampden counties and portions of Franklin and Worcester counties. The elephant in the room here is there's an empty chair on the stage, and rather than come and face your constituents, he's decided to have teletown halls with less than 24-hour notice because he doesn't want to have these tough conversations, Whalen said. I'll stay until the very end after everyone leaves, and I'll answer any questions you have. Whalen also expressed pessimism about newer technologies being rolled out and the need for meaningful regulations. While touting his experience with technology and his doctorate in mathematics, science, and technology from UMass, Whalen said the people currently in charge of legislating AI don't even know how to log into their social media accounts, pointing to concerns about data centers that have arisen in Holyoke, Westfield, and Southbridge. Whalen voiced support for a federal bill from Democratic lawmakers Senator Bernie Sanders and Representative Alexandria Ocasio-Cortez that calls for a federal moratorium on data centers. For Whalen, the push to develop AI is equivalent to building economic coffins. Corporations are coming in, trying to pillage our resources, and as a result, it's also building our economic coffins because these algorithms are taking away jobs, he said. And these corporations think that they have leverage over these smaller communities that aren't paying attention. Flock safety cameras, surveillance cameras that can read license plates, and even bumper stickers are also an area of concern for Whalen. It's collecting a lot of information about you that can be used in different ways by a company who stores that data, he said. Meanwhile, Whalen expressed his support for universal preschool. He said too many parents are conflicted about whether to stay home or join the workforce while paying thousands of dollars for preschool. The idea would also have the added benefit of letting children begin to socialize at a younger age. On the subject of the state's workforce, Whalen sounded the alarm about the declining population in central and western Massachusetts. We're looking at a population decline of western and central Massachusetts in the ballpark of over 9% over the next decade, he said. And if we don't have individuals moving here, and we don't have new growth, and we don't have new jobs being created, then we're going to be in a world of hurt. The final question of the forum was what committee assignments Whalen may be interested in if he were elected. Former teacher said possibly the Committee on Education and Workforce. A handful of Democratic town committees organized the forum, including those in Belchertown, East Hampton, Granby, Southampton, Hadley, South Hadley, and Worthington. And our next story comes to us from staff writer Emily Klein. Senate closes biomass loophole. Regional activists call it a win after a 15-year fight. A new amendment approved by the state Senate could chop down the future of woody biomass energy in the Commonwealth, a step forward for climate activists across the region, including in Hampshire County, who have fought for years against a proposed biomass plant in Springfield. Under the legislation, biomass, burning wood for electric power, would no longer be classified alongside solar, wind, and geothermal energy under the state greenhouse gas emission standard. The standard caps the amount of non-carbon emitting energy each municipal light plant can sell to customers. Senator Adam Gomez, Democrat of Springfield, who proposed the change, said this closes the loophole for biomass. The amendment also eliminates public subsidies for wood combustion energy, a key funding source for the Springfield plant proposed by Palmer Renewable Energy, said James McCaffrey, New England Legislative Director for Pelham-based Partnership for Policy Integrity. The change passed last month in a 35-4 roll call vote and is one line within a sweeping energy bill aimed at improving energy affordability and advancing clean energy development statewide. But for residents pushing back against the proposed biomass plant in Springfield, it marks a victory 15 years in the making. Closing this loophole acknowledges the urgency of this moment that ties climate, environment, and public health within the same intersections, said Tenniel Riney, environmental justice organizer at Arise for Social Justice in Springfield. It's all these things combined that we're working for collaboratively. While the Senate vote is a positive step, Riney said she remains cautiously optimistic and won't celebrate fully until the bill is signed into law with the amendment. The bill, an act relative to energy affordability, clean power, and economic competitiveness, or H-5175, moved into conference committee on July 16th. Controversy around classifying biomass as a clean energy source has existed in climate discussions for decades. Johanna Newman, an Amherst resident and senior director of Environment America's campaign for 100% renewable energy, said burning wood is technically a renewable energy because trees regenerate after several decades. However, it still releases pollutants upon burning, so is not a clean source of energy, she said. According to Partnership for Policy Integrity, biomass power releases 50% to 60% more carbon dioxide per megawatt hour than modern coal plants. When I look at where we are coming from and where we are going, truly clean renewable energy sources should be where we set our sights on, Newman said. That includes wind, solar, and geothermal, and not sources we have to burn to get energy from. In addition to its environmental impact, opponents of biomass energy raise concerns about the particulate matter released into the air by combustion. This is especially critical in Springfield, where the Asthma and Allergy Foundation of America named the city the asthma capital of the nation in 2018 and 2019. Lawyers representing Palmer Renewable Energy could not be reached for comment. The Palmer Renewable Biomass Plant was first proposed in 2008 and continues to resurface despite public opposition, city action, and litigation attempting to shut down the project. In 2025, the Massachusetts Appeals Court ruled against Springfield City Council and the Zoning Board of Appeals, upholding the Palmer Renewable permits issued in 2011. When the state Supreme Judicial Court declined to hear the case in 2026, the ZBA was forced to follow the court order and reinstate the permits. However, McCaffrey said the new amendment could squeeze the project in a different way. Palmer Renewable had several municipal light plants sign contracts to receive energy from the plant, providing financial backing for the project. As each of those publicly owned electricity companies pulled its support over time, Palmer Renewable still had the subsidies to fall back on. Now those are gone too. Quote, "Those subsidies are extremely important for financing the plants," McCaffrey said. "That's why it was so important to the community and to everybody who's working on this to remove one of these potential financial incentives," unquote. Gomez, with his colleague, Representative Orlando Ramos, Democrat of Springfield, already spearheaded the deletion of biomass from the Clean Energy and Standard Renewable Portfolio Standard, both of which require utilities to provide a certain percentage of clean energy in their electricity sales. Gomez called this amendment the final nail in the coffin for biomass. This will shut the Springfield plant down, and even the idea of creating that plant, not only in Springfield, but across the Commonwealth, Gomez said. However, McCaffrey Riney and Climate Action Now Western Mass co-founder Susan Thieberg said, "The legislation does not guarantee an end to the project. Palmer Renewable could still find funding somewhere else, and the building permits for the biomass facility remain intact." Quote, "Given the situation at the federal level, we need to do everything we can at the state and local level. This biomass plant is what we can do at the local level," unquote, Thieberg said. And our next story comes to us from staff writer Anthony Camilleri. Northampton man identified in Hatfield fatal crash. Jacob Gordon, 30, was from Florence. I-91 incident on Monday. Hatfield. The 30-year-old man killed in a motor vehicle crash Monday morning has been identified as Jacob Gordon of Florence, authorities said on Tuesday. Gordon was traveling south on Interstate 91 at 7 a.m. Monday when he drove his pickup truck into the median in Hatfield, striking multiple trees, according to the Northwestern District Attorney's Office. He was pronounced dead at the scene. A preliminary investigation indicates Gordon's Chevrolet Silverado pickup truck left the highway on the right-hand side at mile marker 28, re-entered the road, and then drove off the highway again to the left, where it crossed into the median before striking the trees, the DA's office said. While Gordon was the truck's sole occupant, an injured German Shepherd dog was also found at the crash site and is believed to have been in the vehicle at the time of the accident. Hatfield Animal Control responded and transported the dog to South Deerfield Emergency Animal Hospital for evaluation and care. The crash remains under investigation by the Massachusetts State Police Detective Unit assigned to the Northwestern District Attorney's Office. The Massachusetts State Police Collision Analysis and Reconstruction Section and the Massachusetts State Police Crime Scene Services Section. And our next story comes to us from staff writer Madison Schofield. Fare Free Transit success inspires federal bill. Freedom to Move Act would create $5 billion grant program. Since implementing fare free service on fixed routes, the Pioneer Valley and Franklin Regional Transit Authorities have experienced a spike in ridership, fewer tense interactions between passengers and bus drivers, and passengers being able to put their money toward other needs. Other transit authorities across the state have reported similar experiences since going fare free, and Washington, D.C. has taken notice. U.S. Senator Edward Markey and U.S. Representative Ayanna Pressley are working to take the reported success of Massachusetts transit systems nationally and have filed the Freedom to Move Act. If passed, the legislation would create a $5 billion grant program implemented by the Federal Department of Transportation that would issue 5-year grants to states, local governments, transit agencies, and nonprofits to cover the cost of fare-free service. In a statement, Markey said, all communities should be able to implement fare-free service, and the grant program would make that feasible. Quote, from Worcester to Boston to the Merrimack Valley, Massachusetts is showing the nation what is possible when transit goes fare-free, Markey said. Our report shows that fare-free transit saves families money, increases ridership, and helps make transit easier and simpler for passengers. More transit riders can mean less congestion, cleaner air, and safer streets, unquote. A report from Markey and Pressley noted that fare-free services saved riders $52 million on 26 million bus rides across Massachusetts in 2025, and that fare-free service has increased ridership beyond pre-pandemic levels. In early July, a report submitted to the Massachusetts legislature showed that ridership at the Pioneer Valley Transit Authority had increased nearly 30% over the past 2 years when the authority went fare-free thanks to an appropriation from the state. Ridership rose 21% in fiscal year 2025 compared to fiscal year 2024, followed by another 7% increase in fiscal year 2026. The PVTA is the largest regional transit authority in Massachusetts, serving 24 member communities with a fleet of 186 buses and 132 vans in the Pioneer Valley. Meanwhile, Franklin Regional Transit Authority, FRTA's Administrator Tina Coates said, the organization's ridership has definitely increased since fare-free service was implemented, beginning in 2020 with fees being waived due to the pandemic and continuing with state funding announced in 2024. According to the FRTA 2025 Comprehensive Regional Transit Plan update, on an annual basis, FRTA carries approximately 170,000 passengers traveling approximately 730,000 miles. And while ridership was at its lowest during fiscal year 2021, it has steadily grown since. From FY20 to FY24, ridership grew 44%. Coates said that, supported by state funding, the FRTA Advisory Board voted in May 2024 to make service fare-free on fixed routes, and later, based on the success of the program, voted to make the decision permanent. The board felt it was the right thing to do, Coates said. She explained that with drivers no longer having to enforce fare collection, interactions between them and riders have been more positive, and that going fare-free can alleviate the burden for riders and make it a more pleasant experience. Fare-free has definitely made a difference for people, Coates said. We've heard it's been a matter of choosing between groceries or getting to work. We've heard how thankful people are. Coates said that for smaller, Rural Regional Transit Authority, going fare-free actually saved the organization money, as the software and systems required to process fare payment costs cost more than the fares generated. It costs us more to have the infrastructure than we took in fares, Coates said. For the FRTA, it just made sense. Coates said the fare-free model works in rural Massachusetts, but she cautioned that it requires significant state and federal investment for more populated regions. Going fare-free results in increased ridership, which can in turn require more capital investment and increased operating costs, as transit authorities may need to purchase more vehicles to increase service frequency on more popular routes or get larger buses. State officials have indicated their support for continuing to fund the transportation service, which they called an economic development tool that helps people get to work while also helping the state cut back on greenhouse gas emissions, reach its climate goals, and make life more affordable for residents. Quote, across Massachusetts, regional transit authorities are making it easier and more affordable for people to get to work, school, medical appointments, and other important destinations. These strong ridership numbers show that when we invest in public transportation and remove barriers to access, more people use it, Governor Maura Healey said in a statement. Fare-free service is making a real difference for communities and local economies across our state, unquote. Markey and Presley are pushing federal bills to take the idea beyond Massachusetts. The Senate version of the Freedom to Move Act, S-2478, has been referred to the Senate Banking, Housing, and Urban Affairs Committee, and the House version of the bill, H.R. 4719, has been sent to the House Committee on Highways and Transit for review. Transit equality is an economic, racial, and climate justice issue, and it's time we invest in public transit as the public good that it is, Presley said in a statement. That's why Congress must pass our Freedom to Move Act to continue to support fare-free transit across our state and nation. And our next story comes to us from staff writer Scott Merzbach. Jones Near Roof Windows Wrap-Up. Fontaine Brothers targets spring 2027 opening for $46.1 million expansion. Amherst. A new slate roof for the historic portion of the Jones Library is nearing completion as wood-framed replica windows continue to be installed, part of the ongoing $46.1 million expansion and renovation project. The library is now in the home stretch of work expected to be completed by next spring at the original 1928 building at 43 Amity Street. And these are among recent milestones by general contractor Fontaine Brothers of Springfield. The work at the site includes construction of a new addition, replacing a previous addition from the 1990s, that will bring the library from 48,000 square feet to 63,000 square feet. The capital campaign, with an aim of $15.8 million, released updated details of the progress on the building project after providing a $600,000 check to town manager Paul Bockelman August 5th following a tour of the building. The payment is a required remittance spelled out in a memorandum of agreement between the town and the elected trustees for the library. So far, the campaign has turned over $7 million to the town of its $15.8 million commitment. The work on the historic part of the Jones is satisfying requirements of what is known as a Section 106 process, which called for minimizing or avoiding adverse effects on the nearly century-old building. About 1 month of slate installation remains, a lengthier process than synthetic slate, adding roughly $200,000 to overall costs. The new addition doesn't have the same requirements of using slate. Instead, that will use TPO, or thermoplastic polyolefin roofing. That, too, is getting close to completion. The Massachusetts Historical Commission also required the windows to be identical to the size and appearance of those in the 1928 building, but with modern, energy-efficient materials. Progress is being made on the large addition, with almost all of the exterior vapor barriers installed and the exterior walls now insulated. Inside this addition, framing of walls is underway and ductwork is starting. It's thrilling to see the town come together in support of this library, Library Director Sharon Sherry said in a statement. We can't wait for the doors to open in spring 2027, providing rich programs and services to each and every community member. Area briefs. Grow food to offer free haircuts, supplies at Meadowbrook, Florence. Grow Food Northampton will host its second annual free back-to-school event Wednesday, August 19th from 4 to 6 p.m. at Meadowbrook Apartments, 491 Bridge Road. The event, held alongside GFN's weekly Free Mobile Farmers Market, is a collaboration with Koi Salon, Forbes Library, Early Childhood Center, and Cancer Connection. 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GFN runs free mobile farmers markets weekly at 9 low-income housing sites in Northampton and Florence from May through November, pairing produce distribution with access to other community services. Whether it be haircuts, library books, transportation access, or clinics on site at the markets, it's really cool to see what's possible to make accessible to families at no cost when we work together. Juju Carpenter, GFN's Food Access and Communications Manager, said in a statement. Since 2020, GFN has distributed nearly 3 million pounds of produce and other products from local farms, serving 3,300 individuals and 1,200 families facing food insecurity. Registration underway for 5K Summit Run, Hadley. The 5K Summit Run will return September 20th at 9:30 a.m., starting at the foot of Old Mountain Road. Sponsored by the Sugarloaf Mountain Athletic Club, the race climbs 800 feet to the summit of Mount Holyoke in Skinner State Park, finishing at the historic Summit House. Runners will head up Old Mountain Road to the park gate, turn right for 0.4 miles, then turn around and continue through the gate and up Skinner State Park Road to the finish. Water and other refreshments will be available at mile 2 in the finish. Rat race timing will provide instant results. Overall, and age group winners will receive an Atkins Farm apple pie, sponsored by Fee Only Financial Planning. Registration is $35 through August 31st and includes a t-shirt. Price rises to $40 starting September 1st, and race day registration is $45. A portion of proceeds will benefit the Kestrel Land Trust's local conservation work. 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Care Center preps for annual rowing regatta, Holyoke. The Care Center's 26th annual Rowing Strong, Rowing Together Young Parents Regatta will take place Saturday, August 22nd from 10 a.m. to 1 p.m. at the Holyoke Rose Boathouse, 25 Jones Ferry Road. A rain date is set for Sunday, August 23rd. The family-friendly event, free and open to the public, will include boat races, cotton candy, and face painting. The regatta caps Rowing Strong, Rowing Together, a regional program developed by the Care Center and Mount Holyoke College that pairs community boathouses with agencies supporting young mothers. The program has received national recognition for its impact. This year's participating teams will include young mothers from Holyoke, Springfield, Chelsea, and Hartford, Connecticut, with more than 100 spectators expected. The Care Center, based in Holyoke, provides educational programs for young mothers and other women facing systemic barriers, including high school equivalency preparation, college coursework, an on-site associate degree program, and support services such as transportation, meals, childcare, and counseling. The organization received a presidential award in 2011 for

0: 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Access to this program is solely for persons who cannot read the original printed version due to a visual impairment or other disability. 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
1: 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Our next story comes to us from Patrick Whittle of the Associated Press. Report: firefighting tactics aided in explosion. Three, including two from fire crew, died in May lumber mill blast. Portland, Maine. Firefighters who responded to a deadly fire at a Maine lumber mill used tactics that inadvertently helped cause an explosion, according to a report from federal investigators. The May 15th fire and explosion killed three people, including two firefighters, and originated at the base of a silo, Maine authorities have said. The blast at Robbins Lumber in rural Searsmont also injured at least 13 people, and the toppling of the silo engulfed the surrounding area in fire, they have said. The silo was an oxygen-limiting structure, according to a report released by National Institute for Occupational Safety and Health this month. At the scene, firefighters flowed water into the silo though the manufacturer's emergency procedures warn against that, the report said. Quote, the document warns against spraying water or foam into the oxygen-limiting silo as it will force air in and may create a potentially explosive mixture, the report states. The application of water into the silo in this incident, likely entrained oxygen into the silo headspace, stirred up dust within the contents and caused it to become suspended in an explosive concentration, close quote. The report states in its recommendations that fire departments should make sure firefighters choose appropriate tactics for silo fires and never direct water or foam into oxygen-limiting silos. It also states that more training is needed for fire departments about the hazards associated with different types of silos. The explosion took place in the small town about 95 miles northeast of Portland and triggered a response of 299 firefighters from 46 departments across a four-county area. It took them hours to contain the fire. Representatives for Searsmont Fire and Rescue did not return phone calls seeking comment Tuesday. The department's assistant fire chief, Wayne Woodbury, 76, died from injuries suffered in the explosion. Andrew Cross, 27, of the Morrill Volunteer Fire Department, also died. Alden Robbins, co-owner of the mill, died from injuries weeks later. Robbins Lumber representative said on the company's website that, open quote, no report can fully capture the heartbreak experienced by our community, nor can it lessen the tremendous loss suffered by so many, close quote. The company is working with industry experts to rebuild its facilities, the statement said. Our objective is not simply to meet current industry standards, but to exceed them. We are committed to learning from this event and to doing everything we can to help prevent anything like this from happening again, the statement said. The National Fire Protection Association declined to comment on the report beyond saying it encourages firefighters to participate in National Institute for Occupational Safety and Health's work to improve safety investigations. The Maine Department of Public Safety also declined to comment. The Maine State Fire Marshal's Office said in late May that rapid ignition of particulate material resulted in the silo explosion, which caused it to lift from its concrete base and release large amounts of sawdust and other

0: details. It said the fire and explosion were accidental. The mill is part of the historic lumber and wood products industry in Maine. The company has said it is a high-tech lumber manufacturer that has been in existence since the 19th century. And next, we have a story from the outdoors section from E, the environmental magazine. Farming the Sun, How Agrivoltaics is Planting the Seeds for a Brighter Future. Dear Earth Talk, what are agrivoltaics and why are environmental advocates so bullish on it? From Pat Billings in Butte, Montana. Answer: agriculture requires large amounts of resources, especially water and energy. Almost a third of global greenhouse gases are linked to agriculture. As the world population grows, the demand for food and agricultural production only increases. That's where agrivoltaics come in. Utilizing land for both solar installation and agricultural production, fostering a symbiotic bond between agriculture and energy. Agrivoltaics allows for more efficient land use while also protecting agricultural yields. Solar panels protect plants from intense weather conditions and prevent them from exceeding their light saturation point, while plants help keep solar panels cool. The protection of plants also protects economies that rely on agriculture. At the same time, solar energy can power essential agricultural needs like equipment. Agrivoltaics is only becoming more popular. According to the U.S. Department of Energy, solar energy could jump from providing 4% of the U.S. electrical supply to 40% by 2035. Moreover, policy from Colorado to New York is working to increase awareness, research, and usage of agrivoltaic systems, amplifying it as the future of sustainable agriculture. And we have two obituaries and two death notices for today from the Daily Hampshire Gazette. The first, East Hampton. Roger A. Longchamps, from 76, of East Hampton, Massachusetts, passed away on Friday, August 7, 2026, at Cooley Dickinson Hospital after a brief illness. Roger is survived by his wife, Elaine, of 55 years, his son, Jason, his daughter, Jamie Todd, and his grandchildren, Roman and Sophia Todd. He also leaves behind a sister, Janet Longchamps. Calling hours will be held Monday, August 17th from 10 to 11:30 a.m. at the Boucher O'Brien Funeral Home on 7 Pleasant Street in East Hampton, followed by the funeral mass at 12 p.m. at Our Lady of the Valley Church in East Hampton. Burial will be at a later date. Cummington. Susan Boulanger passed away in the wee hours of Monday, July 20th at home, next to her sweet dog, Sasha. Sue leaves behind family and friends, some old and some new, who truly loved her. She will be missed. Please send donations to the Highland Valley Ambulance Fund in Sue's name. The address is P.O. Box 842, Goshen, Mass. 01032. And now the two death notices. Robin Scott Chartier, Belchertown. Robin Scott Chartier, age 64, passed away Friday, August 7, 2026. A full obituary will be published in an upcoming edition of the Daily Hampshire Gazette. Drosdale Funeral Home of Northampton has been entrusted with his care. And Hatfield, Nancy A. Zwerich Banner, age 67, passed away Sunday, August 9th, 2026. A full obituary will be published in an upcoming edition of the Daily Hampshire Gazette. Drosdale Funeral Home of Northampton has been entrusted with her services. And now we'll return to some other stories from today's edition, starting with a story from staff writer Samuel Gelinas. Governor's Council candidates square off. Incumbent Springfield councilor spar over data skills, legal experience. East Hampton. This year's race for the Governor's Council District 8 seat features a 2022 rematch between incumbent Tarek Jacobs, and Springfield City Councilor and Attorney Michael Fenton, who squared off in a forum Monday night at the East Hampton High School Auditorium. The two are running against each other in the Democratic primary, which is scheduled for September 1st. Since there are no Republican candidates, the winner in the primary will assume a seat on the council after the November 3rd general election. Jacobs is running for her third two-year term on the council. She claimed the seat's primary in 2022 in a narrowly won four-way contest, with Fenton coming up 2,300 votes shy. Jacobs was then reelected after running unopposed in 2024. At the forum, attended by about 100 people, Jacobs told the story of how she moved to North Adams from New York City in search of deeper meaning in her life. That move coincided with a career change from advertising executive into social work. She said her background in handling data sets her apart, since so much of the system, of the justice system, is expressed in numbers, including racial and gender disparities. The self-described voracious reader also said that lacking a background as a lawyer means she doesn't speak in legalese, but in everyday language, making the justice system more accessible to everyone. "I continue to work for a justice system that genuinely serves all of us in a way that is fair, that is compassionate, that is human and respectful," she said. Fenton said his experience as a lawyer and his 17 years on the Springfield City Council demonstrate his readiness for the position. "I have a great deal of respect for Tara and the job she has done, but I respectfully think that I will do a better job as a candidate representing this region," Fenton said. Jacobs spent much of her introductory statement explaining what the Governor's Council does. She lamented that many voters don't cast a ballot for the position. The 8th District gives Western Massachusetts a seat on the Governor's Council, which weighs in on major state appointments, stretching from Berkshire, Franklin, Hampshire, and Hampden counties, encompassing 102 cities and towns. The district is one of 8 whose elected councilors vote on the governor's nominees for judges and other positions, as well as pardons, commutations, and state treasury warrants. As Tara said, "It's probably the most important board that the average voter doesn't know about," Fenton said. Fenton explained that after graduating from Providence College, he was elected as Springfield's youngest city councilor and having lived his entire life in the city. He has held his seat for nearly 2 decades and has served as council president several times. Fenton said his motivation for running for both city council and now the governor's council stems from his love of his community. "I really care about my community and making a difference in our region," he said. One accomplishment he highlighted was halting the development of a toxic biomass incinerator on Cape Boulevard in Springfield that had previously been approved. He also took pride that in 2020, he spearheaded police reforms, including the use of body cameras, and fought to bring back the state's police commission. He also said he has served as a diverse district that includes affluent residents, including U.S. Representative Richard Neal, as well as middle-class and disenfranchised community members. Jacobs, a Tufts University graduate who majored in social psychology, said her knowledge of human behavior sets her apart as a candidate. She said her career in advertising, which focused on brand strategy and consumer insight, entailed really understanding human beings as a species, how we are wired, what are our biases, how we operate as a culture, and why as humans we do what we do. "Between my qualitative research skills and understanding people and their beliefs and their values and why they do what they do and how to get them to buy my soft drink, I really translate those skills into understanding who the nominees are who come through," she said. When asked by moderator John Hine what the candidates would do for outreach across the district, Fenton said he would hold seminars and forums to keep lawyers and residents engaged. He also pointed to his record of attending meetings and being present as a city councilor. Jacobs said that during her time serving on the governor's council, she has been present in senior centers, housing authorities, and recovery centers, actively engaging with constituents. And now let's take a look at today's sports news. Red Sox score bizarre run. Siegler, scores on sac fly despite not tagging up from third base. Toronto. Anthony Seigler scored from third base on a sacrifice fly Monday night without ever tagging up on an inning-ending play. Needless to say, that left everyone in Toronto a little confused. Seigler scored Boston's only run in a 2-1 loss to the Blue Jays on a chaotic double play that resulted in a 17-minute delay as umpires sorted out the whole thing. "We kind of got a break there," Red Sox interim manager Chad Tracy said. While there was only one out when Zidane Rafaela hit a fly ball to center field in the seventh, the scoreboard showed two outs. The ball was still in the air when Seigler headed toward the plate and Nick Sogard took off from first base. When the ball was caught and the Blue Jays eventually tossed it to first to double up Sogard, that was the third out, and it appeared Toronto still led 2-0 as players headed to the dugout. Blue Jays manager John Schneider said everyone assumed the inning was over when plate umpire Charlie Ramos waved off the run and said that during all the confusion, he was never given the opportunity to appeal Seigler not tagging up from third. Umpires then started discussing the bizarre play. There were separate conversations with both managers before conferring with MLB's Replay Center for a rules check on what crew chief Chris Guccione said was a timing play and not a force play. In the end, because Seigler crossed home plate before Sogard was called out at first, and Toronto never appealed the runner leaving third base early, the run was awarded to the Red Sox. "We felt like it was our obligation to correct the error for not scoring the run originally," Guccione said. "The rule is the rule, so if the run scores from third, no matter what he did, tagging up or not, before the out is recorded at first, the run counts. Now, if we had just thrown the ball to third instead of first, obviously a different story." Guccione told a pool reporter after the game that the Blue Jays would have had to appeal at third base before leaving the field to prevent that run. "After consulting with MLB, they told me that all of my players were across the third base line before Charlie waved off the run, which I 100% disagree with," Schneider said. "I don't know if Vlad Guerrero Jr. is that fast after he got the ball at first." But even some Blue Jays appeared to think the catch by center fielder Brett Bateman was the third out of the inning. Toronto reliever Simeon Woods Richardson and catcher Brendan Valenzuela both turned their back to the play and were going to the dugout even before second baseman Josh Smith got the ball from Bateman and threw to first baseman Guerrero Jr. It was a very weird situation where the players on both sides seemed to be confused on the outs, Tracy said. "Going forward, when that play happens again in the next 100 years, if it's us, we will record the lead out at third," Schneider said. "That's the best I got." And our next sports story comes to us from staff writer Ryan Ames. Warner cautiously optimistic, Watson eager to lead Minutemen's offense. It's no secret the UMass football team's offense struggled mightily throughout the winless 2025 campaign. The Minutemen scored the least amount of points among all 136 FBS programs last season, 133 points, while rotating through quarterbacks, receivers, and running backs week by week in what felt like a never-ending merry-go-round. UMass addressed those shortcomings for the 2026 season by replacing former offensive coordinator Mike Bajakian with Max Warner in February, and most notably, snagging Springfield product William Pop Watson III from the transfer portal to anchor the offense under center. Watson saw limited action in three seasons at Virginia Tech with 11 games and 558 total passing yards. However, the 6-foot, 210-pounder has already taken on a much greater role with the Minutemen as their fall camp progresses. "I try to come in and set the bar for the room and for the offense and for the program as well," Watson said. "Just coming in every day and trying to be 1% better and giving it my all every rep." Watson had a terrific high school career at Springfield Central, racking up accolades such as 2 MIAA Division I state championships in 2019 and 2021, plus the Gatorade Massachusetts Player of the Year Award in 2022. With that, UMass is counting on Watson to be that player at the college level that previously dominated local gridirons in Western Mass. I think Watson's mentality and demeanor and the way he prepares feeds through the offense, Warner said. Guys feel that energy. From a football playing standpoint, obviously his mobility is really crucial to his game, being able to move around and create, but still being a disciplined and playing quarterback. That's what we're focused on in training camp. He's a quarterback first, Warner continued. The way he's throwing the ball right now, I bet you'd say it's the best he's thrown in his life. Watson's expected receiving core offers intrigue, as returners like T.Y. Harding and tight end Max Dowling should be consistent targets, while newcomer Joseph Griffin Jr. boasts breakout potential as the transfer from Wisconsin started at Springfield Central with Watson in high school. We watch a lot of film with the wide receivers and just getting a feel of the plays, Watson said. I watched the timing and rhythm of feet from Coach Warner's previous quarterback at Bowling Green. That's what I try to mimic this offense after, just getting it off quick. As promising as UMass receiving may be, its running game must be more of a factor this fall. During the 2025 season, the Minutemen were only one of three FBS squads to rush for less than 1,000 yards as a team, with a total of 989, and they only found the end zone six times through the ground. The physicality of that running game back room is going to play with. We're going to have to lean on, Warner said. Justin Williams-Thomas, he's having a really good camp. He's had a great summer, great spring, the way he's been able to set the pace in that room. Elijah Faulkner's come on. We knew what he was a little bit last year in the games that he was in, but this spring, his summer development, he's put some weight on, he's physical, he's hungry. Watson echoed similar sentiments of the backs when describing the team's versatility. The run game and the shots off the run game, just being able to build off other plays, that's probably my favorite thing about the offense. I feel like we have a great running back room and we're going to be tough to deal with, Watson said. Williams-Thomas ran for 197 yards and two touchdowns at Marshall in 2025, while Faulkner appeared in all 12 games as a freshman last year and finished with 114 rushing yards. Simply put, for UMass to show any signs of improvement in 2026, its offense must look more competent than it did a season ago. Through a week of fall camp, Warner is content with the team's progression in that department. I think right now, with where things are, I feel really good, Warner said. Cautiously optimistic about things that are happening, guys making plays, obviously defense making plays, practice going back and forth. So those are good things. Just focused on with our unit, the offense, continuing working through the installs and just preaching toughness and connection and working that way. And that's all for today's edition. For Valley Eye Radio, this is Tom Cosgrove. This has been the Hampshire Daily Gazette for Wednesday, August 12th, 2026.
1: Hi, I'm Linda. I'll be reading a magazine article from People Magazine, March 2nd, 2026 issue. Preparing for pollen season. TikTok's allergy expert busts myths and shares tips for surviving springtime allergies. It may still be winter, but if you're among the 25% of Americans who suffer from seasonal allergies like hay fever, it's time to start thinking about spring, says Dr. Zachary Rubin, a board-certified allergist and immunologist whose TikTok videos on the subject have earned him a following of more than 2 million. With climate change, the pollen season is worse every year, he says. Rising temperatures allow for plants to start pollinating earlier and ending later. Rubin's advice, start your medications ahead of the season. He shares his top tips on surviving the sneezing season. How do you know if you have allergies, a cold, or the flu? Sneezing, runny nose, and cough overlap, but hay fever is a misnomer. You don't get a fever with springtime allergies. If you're experiencing nasal or ocular itching, that's probably allergies. How can you avoid symptoms? Pollen is the common culprit, and it's typically released in the early morning, especially on dry, windy days. Look at a pollen counter app to know if you should reduce time outdoors. Keep windows and doors closed. Change clothing you wear outside as soon as possible. At night, take a shower and rinse your nose with a neti pot and distilled saline water. That helps clean out your nasal cavities. What's the best medicine for relief? Diphenhydramine, also known as Benadryl, has been around for a while. However, it has potentially more side effects. It can make you very sleepy. When we compare its effectiveness with the newer generation of antihistamines, Zyrtec, Allegra, Claritin, it's pretty much the same. Do nasal sprays work? They're the most effective class. Nasal steroids like Flonase, Fluticasone, Mometasone in Nasonex, and Triamcinolone in Nasacort are more effective if you take them long term. It takes anywhere between 3 to 7 days for them to work, and make sure you take it properly. If you snort it, you're likely to taste it. If you're tasting it, you're wasting it. Why do eyes get so itchy? Pollen is an eye irritant, but if your nose is irritated, it causes a reflex where your eyes activate as well, which is why nasal sprays with steroids can be effective for eyes too. You can get artificial tears over the counter and put them in your fridge. Put a few drops in each eye to wash off irritants and soothe it. The colder temperature can help with an anti-inflammatory effect. You can also get allergy eye drops like Zatator and Pataday that contain an antihistamine. Article by Eileen Finan.
2: Hello, this is Janet Echeverria, and today is Wednesday, August 12th, 2026. Before we move on to the Greenfield Recorder, here is a look at our regional six-day forecast. Today, we have a high of 84, times of clouds and sun. Tonight, a low of 60, some clouds. Thursday, high of 85, low of 61, some sun with a thunderstorm in spots. Friday, mostly sunny with a high of 81 and a low of 53. Same on Saturday, mostly sunny, high of 81, a low of 51. And Sunday, it's clouds and sun, very nice, rain at night, a high of 78. A low of 60. Monday, sunshine. High of 78 and a low of 57. And now let's move on to the Greenfield Recorder. First up, court order prompt rent conversion. Mobile Rent Control Board approves an extra $28 monthly rent increase for Leisure Woods Estates by Madison Schofield in Orange. Following a court order to reconsider two budget expenses requested by Leisure Woods Estates, the Orange Mobile Rent Control Board voted Monday to allow the owners of the mobile home park to increase rent by an extra $28.54 per month. Mobile Rent Control Board Chair Jane Pierce explained to a small crowd of tenants that the appeals court is still reviewing the request from Leisure Woods Estates, Inc. to charge tenants increased rent retroactive to January 2024. However, the court has instructed the board to reconsider and better explain its decision regarding a rent increase in 2024. Tonight, our work and deliberation is limited narrowly to how do we address what the court told us to do about a couple of things they thought we were not clear on in our previous discussion, Pierce told meeting attendees. In September 2024, the board approved a rent increase of $102 to be split over 2 years, resulting in a rent of $500 per month. Residents of Leisure Woods own the manufactured homes they live in, but they rent lot space in the 519 East River Street Park. Leisure Woods had originally requested to charge tenants $588 per month, representing a 43% increase. Subsequently, in October 2024, the Gidley family, which owns the park under Leisure Woods Estates, Inc., sued the Mobile Rent Control Board. And in February of this year, Franklin County Superior Court Judge David Hodge agreed that the board erred in calculating the fair rate and placing undue weight on the impact rental increases will have on park tenants. Hodge ordered the town to explain the exclusion of certain financial documents presented by Leisure Woods and balance the interests at stake. Leisure Woods also requested that the Superior Court approve increasing rent retroactive to January 2024. However, Hodge denied that request in April of this year. The attorney for Leisure Woods has appealed that decision, and it is being reviewed by the appeals court. Pierce explained that the two budget items the board had excluded were a $40,000 expense for depreciation and $70,000 for an operations manager, expenses that the board felt were not properly explained by Leisure Woods and its attorney. Regarding depreciation, Pierce said that during deliberation in 2024, the board had requested a depreciation schedule and more details on where the figure came from and did not receive the information that it requested. The most recent letter the board had received from attorney John Kuzinevich on August 8, 2024, stated that the depreciation value was spread out among several expense categories. In this letter that he sent us, he says the budget format submitted was confusing, and he says the money in the depreciation category was spent on other categories. I don't know what that means, Pierce said. Board members questioned this and asked if Leisure Woods was double-dipping by including depreciation in several expense categories. The problem is that the financials were so bad and so contradictory that we had difficulty, you all had difficulty, figuring out what were the final figures, Town Council Donna McNichol said. Board members added that in addition to being listed as an expense, depreciation was also listed in revenues with no explanation from Leisure Woods. They decided not to allow the depreciation value of $40,000 to be calculated into the proposed rent increase. We have been hand-tied by a very rudimentary spreadsheet that purports to be a budget that was never clarified for us when we asked for a breakdown of categories for the budget, board member Julie Davis said. The $70,000 salary for an operations manager, it feels as though we have to accept it. The $40,000 for depreciation doesn't feel justified. Leisure Woods had requested $170,000 for its payroll budget, which board members said was essentially double what it had been in previous years. Leisure Woods had said the increase accounted for Adam Gidley, the Leisure Woods operations manager's salary, as well as salary increases for the park manager and other staff. Board members said it was unclear whether Adam Gidley works full-time for the Leisure Woods site in Orange or whether his duties are split among the seven mobile home parks that are owned by the Gidley family. If he works for multiple sites, the board does not feel it is fair to saddle the Orange Parks residents with paying the entirety of his salary. We don't see anything in any evidence anywhere that says there are six other project managers, one of each park. It doesn't feel right to appropriate around $70,000 for Leisure Woods, Pierce said. We're left in the dark as to what the staffing is for the other parks. Board members said they had asked the attorney representing Leisure Woods for additional information and did not receive a response. I have asked for all of these things and they have not been provided, Davis said. After further discussion, the board agreed that $50,000 seemed to be a reasonable salary increase, given that they did not know the full extent of the park's staffing levels. Board members pondered whether they should again reach out to the attorney for more details, to which Pierce said she believes Leisure Woods will likely return again in the future to ask for another rent increase, and the board could seek new information then. The Mobile Rent Control Board voted to allow a $50,000 increase to payroll, which will result in a $28.54 per month rent increase for tenants. This is on top of the rent increase of $102 per month that was approved in 2024. The board did not allow the $40,000 depreciation value or the additional $20,000 requested for salary to be added to the budget. Residents in attendance similarly expressed frustration with the process and said they, too, have not received an explanation from the park owners as to how it is operated and where the money is being spent. It made it difficult for us to understand why we should support them increasing our rent, resident Del Perry said. They don't respond to anything, so if we're paying them all this money, why are they not responding to our concerns? They should be putting this in black and white. Next up by Samuel Jalinas. Area healthcare professionals see hope in bill. Legislation would gradually boost primary care spending over time. When primary care physician Dr. Kate Atkinson goes to reunions, she's usually met with this question from her peers: are you still practicing? And to their surprise, she still is, despite intense shortages within a field that faces escalating rates of burnout. As these trends continue, her colleagues are leaving for direct primary care, aesthetics, or functional medicine, areas where they can bypass insurance companies and pursue cash reimbursements directly from patients. Atkinson, however, continues to see patients at Atkinson Family Practice, with offices in Northampton and Amherst. She continues to struggle with longtime problems primary care doctors face, including a lack of funding and mounting insurance paperwork, while many patients struggle to get an appointment at all. Primary care is crucial, Atkinson added, since it offers preventative care rather than treatment after health problems have already set in, which also helps lower the overall cost of health care. After decades of advocacy, Atkinson sees a glimmer of hope in the form of a sprawling bill that recently passed in the House of Representatives. The legislation would significantly boost investment in primary care, though it's unclear if the funding will hold as House and Senate negotiators must now reconcile the two chambers' packages. In the meantime, Atkinson is calling on residents to keep pushing for the legislation until it can be signed into law. House Speaker Ron Mariano was lukewarm on the Senate's primary care bill, saying senators passed their version without any idea of how much it was going to cost. But the bill passed 158-0 on July 30th, incorporates two hallmarks of the Senate approach, an aggregate primary care spending target and a new payment model moving away from a fee-for-service model. The House envisions the state gradually spending 15% of all health care dollars on primary care by 2036. The Senate wants to hit that mark by 2030. Currently, just 6.6% of commercial health care spending goes to primary care, according to the Center for Health Information and Analysis. The bill before us aims to address this problem. It does so incrementally, increasing the expenditures to 9% in 2030, 12% in 2033, and 15% ultimately in 2036, said Representative Greg Schwartz, a primary care physician, during his inaugural House floor speech. It's a significant increase in the primary care portion, done at a pace that gives our provider networks and insurance payers enough time to adjust their contracts to achieve these goals smoothly. Unlike the Senate version, the House bill sets only an aggregate spending goal rather than requiring individual healthcare entities to hit the target. Mariano said the longer timeline and allowances for safety net versus teaching hospitals made the approach more workable. We make allowances for the different situations that different hospitals are in, Mariano said, adding, we put some options in there that we will count for participation that aren't financial, like hiring an extra nurse to keep your health center open another couple hours. The bill directs the Health Policy Commission to require primary care investment commitments from healthcare entities exceeding the state's cost growth benchmark, exempting smaller physician groups, those with patient panels of 15,000 or fewer, or units earning less than $25 million in annual net patient revenue. The legislation also requires commercial insurers to reimburse community health centers at mass health rates, mandates coverage of mobile integrated health services, and includes provisions on the use of artificial intelligence in insurance reviews, pharmacy benefit manager oversight, and drug rebates. We are typically under-reimbursed by commercial insurers. We serve everybody, but not everybody pays the same. This would bring everyone to the same playing field, said Arlie Koinoski, Chief Financial Officer for the Community Health Center of Franklin County, which operates clinics in Greenfield, Orange, and Turner's Falls. This would increase revenues for us significantly. Koinoski said it's unclear at this time exactly how much the bill would increase revenues for the Community Health Center of Franklin County and if there would be any increased reporting requirements for the center, but she is hopeful the bill will make a positive difference for health centers and the healthcare system as a whole. Implementation would not happen overnight, Koinoski continued, but over time, these extra funds would allow the center to invest in hiring more clinicians or operating more vans to help patients get to their appointments, to name a few possibilities that would allow the center to better meet patients' health care needs. Echoing Atkinson, Koinoski said primary care is preventive care and allows patients to have their concerns and issues addressed before they get worse and require more expensive treatments and care options. We never want to stop someone from going to the emergency room or the hospital if they need to, but investing in primary care saves the system money and saves people money, Koinoski said. Spending money on primary care prevents needing to spend more money on more expensive hospital visits in the future. Atkinson, a doctor in her 60s, said she likely won't be practicing long enough to see the funding from the legislation be fully realized, but she still sees the fight as worth it. She said the bill would mean more staff working in primary care offices as fewer physicians leave the field or choose to retire early due to burnout. For patients, that means shorter wait times and increased availability. This bill would move us toward the 15% target gradually over 10 years, while also cutting the prior authorization red tape that eats up hours of every PCP's week, funding population and healthcare management work that currently goes unpaid, Atkinson said, and putting real money into workforce recruitment. Madison Schofield contributed reporting on that article as well. And now, state sees light on dark skies. Bill aims to curb air pollution, cut energy costs by Anthony Camilleri and Johnny Deppen. A dark skies bill that aims to regulate municipalities' publicly owned streetlights to reduce light pollution and lower municipal energy costs has moved a step closer to becoming law. The state Senate approved an act to improve outdoor lighting, conserve energy, and increase dark sky visibility on July 1st. The bill would create state guidelines for municipally funded streetlights, including regulations that limit their strength and the amount of blue light they can emit, and ensure all public lights are pointed toward the road. The bill would also alter the way cities and towns are charged for the electricity used by their lighting, changing the legacy cost per light structure to a metered price calculation. Additionally, the legislation would urge the Massachusetts Department of Transportation, MassDOT, to study the efficiency and environmental impact of its own lighting, according to James Lowenthal, a Smith College astronomy professor who is also president of a group called Dark Sky Massachusetts. The utilities charge cities and towns by the streetlight without actually metering them. They don't actually measure how much electricity gets used, Lowenthal said. The new LED streetlights are often a good bit less than 25 watts, so cities and towns are paying for electricity they're not using. It's unfair, it's a waste of money, and it's an incentive for the cities and towns to actually use more electricity and produce more light than they actually need. The Senate version of the Dark Skies bill passed in early July on a 39-0 roll call vote, while the House included its version as part of its economic bond bill. Lowenthal said the two legislative bodies will have to reconcile which of the two versions to bring before Governor Maura Healey. Speaking in support of the bill at the July 1st hearing, Senate Majority Leader Cynthia Cream, who sponsored the legislation, explained that it would have far-reaching positive impacts not only on driver safety and the visibility of stars, but on public health. Cream said light pollution has been linked to increases in health complications, ranging from seasonal allergies, obesity, depression, and sleep disturbances to breast cancer. This bill would have far-reaching benefits. It would protect wildlife, preserve our view of the cosmos for present day and future generations of scientists and stargazers. It would address numerous public health and safety concerns, Cream said. Light blinds and distract drivers. By reducing it, This bill would make it easier to drive after dark and improve safety on our roads. A recent study even found that light pollution is making seasonal allergies worse. Lowenthal applauded Northampton's local light pollution regulations, which he described as being more stringent than the state legislation, as they apply to private businesses and not solely public lighting. Still, he said that for Massachusetts to see tangible health, safety, and financial benefits, these light mitigation efforts would have to be applied throughout the state. He said light pollution from neighboring cities leaks into Northampton's skies. There are many towns around that don't have such good bylaws, and they actually contribute to Northampton's light pollution, he said. Other municipalities don't have good protection of darkness at night, and we, along with them, suffer as a result of that. Going forward, the Dark Skies Bill will help turn the tide of the ever-increasing light pollution and bring back darkness at night the way it's supposed to be. A similar sentiment was voiced by Jeff Botner, a member of Shelburne's Energy Committee and Streetlight Committee. In 2024, voters at Shelburne's annual town meeting unanimously approved purchasing the streetlights on Eversource-owned utility poles and replacing the lights with 2,200 Kelvin LED streetlights. Botner said that 2,200 Kelvin is reminiscent of early sunrise and is a much more subtle, much more gentle light. Shelburne has had these new lights for around 2 years, but Botner said he's been thinking about curbing light pollution for a lot longer. We've been trying to get an act to improve outdoor lighting, conserve energy, and increase dark sky visibility in the Dark Sky Massachusetts group for 20 years, Botner said. Hopefully, I'll get lots of phone calls on how to do the lighting. Botner said there are fewer than 100 streetlights in Shelburne, so the bill wouldn't alter too much in town, especially considering it has already made the change. However, he said he's excited to see the idea of limiting light pollution spreading. He added that Shelburne's project was initially anticipated to cost around $75,000, but $68,000 came from the Green Communities Division, and other funds came from a multitude of other grants. Additionally, by switching to LED streetlights, he said Shelburne is saving 70% of the electricity that it normally would be using. The conversion saves the town around $6,500 per year on energy costs. It would be smart if the entire state went to LED streetlights, Botner said. Having spent 32 years as a wildlife biologist at the University of Massachusetts Amherst, Botner said that while 3,000 Kelvin light fixtures definitely have place, such as inside homes or offices, it's not good for wildlife and can interfere with wildlife migration patterns. Even with the 2,200 Kelvin lights, part of Shelburne's plan involves reducing the wattage by 30% at 10 p.m. before coming back to full power at 5 a.m. If anyone wants to see our lights, come visit Shelburne, Botner said. I'm happy to give tours for free. And speaking of Shelburne, Shelburne Falls' fourth annual Bridge of Flowers art show and sale returns. 3-day event kicks off with reception on Friday evening. This is a staff report. The fourth annual Bridge of Flowers art show and sale is returning to the village for a 3-day event. More than 60 local and regional artists will showcase and sell their creations, with 50% to 100% of the proceeds from artwork sold going toward the continued maintenance of the Bridge of Flowers. The event, which is free to attend, kicks off with a reception on Friday, August 14th from 5 to 7 p.m. at the Shelburne Buckland Community Center at 53 Main Street. The exhibit will then be open to the public on Saturday, August 15th and Sunday, August 16th from 10 a.m. to 5 p.m. Members of the Bridge of Flowers Committee, a subgroup of the Shelburne Falls Area Women's Club, and those who organized the exhibit expressed gratitude to all the artists who contributed to the show. Our annual art show is a celebration of the rich and diverse artistic community in Western Mass, show co-curator and painter Ann Lofquist said in a statement. We continue to be gratified by the generosity of our local artists. The art show features a wide selection of work created by our friends and neighbors, often celebrating the beautiful place we call home, co-curator and glass artist Joanne Soroka said in a statement. We are grateful to the artists who support the bridge through their contributions from sales at this show. The first Bridge of Flowers art show and sale took place in October 2023 and has since become a yearly tradition. In 2024, the bridge closed to undergo a nearly $3.2 million year-long reconstruction project, and its gardens were recently replanted. Proceeds from the art show help sustain this ongoing care. Some of the artistry includes painting, photography, fiber art, printmaking, and other mediums. One of the artists who will have his work for sale is Martin Yaffe, who recently started taking photos with a DSLR camera. I get up early, and so I get to see the sunrises and they reflect in the water. I get a lot of pictures over the dam and on the Bridge of Flowers, Yaffe said in a statement. I don't just take pictures of the flowers. I take pictures in context with the environment. The gardeners and volunteers have done such a great job over the years, and it's a really great environment for photography, and I like to support that. Even now, the bridge has had kind of a rebirth, but this July, it just burst forth. Christopher Bagg, another participating artist, said he doesn't often paint picturesque views, but he sometimes makes an exception, such as for the Bridge of Flowers. While there are many beautiful towns in western Massachusetts, Bagg said in a statement, one feature that sets Shelburne Falls apart is the majestic Deerfield River, impounded in the last century, that flows through its center. He noted that on a calm day, the still water gives landscape painters a chance to study light on water amid the historic mill buildings, and the Bridge of Flowers' unusual arched supports lend the village an old-world charm. For more information and photos of work in the exhibit, visit bridgeofflowersmass.org or the Bridge of Flowers Facebook page. And now by Aliana Marietta, a wonderful way to welcome people. Mosaic Sign Project inches closer to completion, also in Shelburne Falls. The aged sign welcoming drivers to Shelburne Falls is one step closer to a mosaic makeover. Volunteers gathered at the Shelburne Falls Senior Center on Friday to grout the five panels of mosaics that will mark the entrance to the village. These are the finishing touches for the mosaic after Buckland Shelburne Elementary School students helped artist Cynthia Fisher piece it together about a month ago. The beauty of this project is that it's a community project. The community has built these panels, Ashfield resident Amy Shapiro said on Friday, as she and around 15 other locals got their hands dirty with grout. It's such a wonderful way to welcome people. Fisher hopes to see the sign installed before the fall, but she said the timeline depends on the fundraising campaign. Although the Shelburne and Buckland Cultural Councils have funded $850 of the project, Fisher stressed that the fundraising effort has a long way to go. Those who are interested in helping push the project past the finish line can donate to the GoFundMe at tinyurl.com/3s55eeu9. Before mosaics were her medium of choice, Fisher, a Buckland resident, was an illustrator for children's books. About 26 years ago, she tried out mosaics and never looked back. I remember thinking, I can't stop doing this, Fisher recalled. It's a medium that totally resonates with who I am as an artist. Instead of blending together paint to create the perfect hue, mosaics require the artist to make the best of the materials at hand, Fisher said. Say you don't even have the right color for something. You have to make do and figure out another way to do it. And in the end, it ends up being more creative because of those limitations, she said. You don't need to know where you're going with something. You can just do it and let it evolve. As an artist, that is huge. You can let them lead you and you get out of the way. Until 2008, Fisher crafted mosaics for customers' homes, filling in features like kitchen backsplashes. Then the recession hit. That work dried up immediately, so it was like, okay, what are you going to do? Fisher recalled. Her friend Shapiro recommended she switch gears to grant-funded community projects. Since then, Fisher has crafted several mosaics that color the streets of Shelburne and Buckland. She called the mosaic for the village entrance her last hurrah. It's a way of giving thanks to this beautiful area that's now my home, Fisher said. When asked why she wanted to include the community in the artistic process, Fisher gestured to the locals crafting and chatting around her. "Because of the energy you feel in this room, because people respond so much to it," Fisher said, "it's truly a labor of love for me, but I also feel like this is something the community is going to really appreciate and take pleasure in. My family can drive by it and say, 'Hey, Grandma did that,'" Linda Leitner of Shelburne Falls said as she grouted the first panel. "This just announces us, in my opinion, as an artistic community." Below the letters, "The Village of Shelburne Falls," in the first panel, pastel pink and blue tiles fill a sunset above a recreation of the Bridge of Flowers in the second panel. The third panel extends the illustration with a reflection of the bridge in the Deerfield River. The fourth panel reads 5 miles ahead above the fifth panel, which marks the year of the project, surrounded by flowers. Many volunteers described the mosaic panels as the proper introduction to the village. "It's such a special place," said Rita Jaros of Shelburne Falls, "and these are the kinds of things that make it special." Well, that sounds beautiful. And now, Library's new wheelchair lift, now operational by Johnny Deppen, again in Shelburne Falls. With construction of the new wheelchair lift at the Arms Library now finished, and the structure having passed a subsequent state inspection, those who experience mobility difficulties are now able to travel easily between the two floors. According to Shelburne Town Administrator Terry Narkowitz, construction finished in early July before the wheelchair lift passed inspection on July 27th. Though the original projected cost was $130,900, the total installation cost was $118,000 after the contract was awarded to Diversified Construction Services, LLC, the project's sole bidder. Funding for the project came through votes at annual town meeting and from the Shelburne Community Preservation Committee. Arms Library Director Lori Wheeler said this money has been appropriated 2 years in a row and that any lingering costs would be covered by the Pratt Memorial Library Building Committee. The new wheelchair lift was activated during the first week of August by Garaventa Lift, and according to Wheeler, a lot of patrons have been using the new piece of equipment. "It's gorgeous in there, and I think people will be more comfortable," Wheeler said. "It's really exciting. People have missed it. People like it much better than the old one." Wheeler said the previous wheelchair lift was installed in the library around 25 years ago, and she didn't want people getting stuck while trying to move between floors. A few people had been stuck between floors in the years preceding the new equipment's installation. This new wheelchair lift is called a Garaventa Genesis, which is described on Garaventa Lift's website as a vertical platform lift that can hold individual wheelchairs up to 2 people and 750 pounds. A sign at the Arms Library says similarly, stating that the wheelchair lift can hold one disabled person and one attendant. The library had previously used a Lulu, limited use, limited application elevator, which acted as both a standard use elevator and an Americans with Disabilities Act compliant elevator. The Garaventa Genesis purpose is to act as an enclosed lift for you, for those in a wheelchair, though it can be used as a standard elevator as well. Wheeler said the new equipment has generated a lot of interest from people who are coming to the library, as even if they don't need to use the lift to navigate between the building's 2 floors, they are checking out the exterior and interior of the wheelchair lift, which Wheeler describes as functional and beautiful. Because the Arms Library is housed within the Pratt Memorial Library Building, which is registered as a historic property, the installation of the new lift followed the Secretary of the Interior's standard for treatment of historic properties. The guidelines lay out the standards for what the project should encompass regarding preservation, rehabilitation, restoration, and reconstruction. According to the National Park Service website, these guidelines are advisory, not regulatory. And now, before moving on to the outdoors, there are 3 obituaries and 1 death notice today. In Eastham, Mass., Bernard J. Monkowitz Sr., born March 16, 1947, in the Turner's Falls section of Montague, passed away February 12, 2026, after a long battle with heart disease. Bernie leaves two sons, Bernard Jr. and Mark, a sister, Jeannie, nephew, Alan, and three grandchildren, Kylie, Bernard III, Joe, and Alexander. A memorial mass will be held at Our Lady of Częstochowa Church, 84 K Street, Turner's Falls, Mass, on Wednesday, August 19th at 10:30 a.m. A burial will follow at the Polish Cemetery for both Bernie and Dawn at the family plot. In South Deerfield, Mass, Herman G. Sonny Herzig, Jr.,

0: This broadcast service is provided by Valley iRadio. The material being read is the copyright property of the publications being read. Access to this program is solely for persons who cannot read the original printed version due to a visual impairment or other disability. By continuing to listen, you confirm that you have such a condition.
1: Born May 8, 1948. Mike is survived by his loving wife, Lisa Furtado, siblings Marion Lynn Scott, Doreen Torres, Helen Furtado, Mike Furtado, several cousins, nieces and nephews, aunts and uncles. A celebration of life will be held on Tuesday, August 18th at the Scalpers Lodge, 35 Lake Pleasant Road, Lake Pleasant, at 6 p.m. with light refreshments to follow. For anyone unable to attend, there will be another celebration on Saturday, September 26th at Scalpers. And Nancy A. Zwerich Banner. In Hatfield, Mass., Nancy A. Zwerich Banner, age 67, passed Sunday, August 9th, 2026. A full obituary will be published in an upcoming edition of the Greenfield Recorder. Drosdale Funeral Home of Northampton has been entrusted with her services. And now let's move on to the outdoors. Farming the Sun: How Agrivoltaics is Planting the Seeds for a Brighter Future, by E. The Environmental Magazine. Dear Earth Talk, what are agrivoltaics and why are environmental advocates so bullish on it? Pat Billings from Butte, Montana asks. Agriculture requires large amounts of resources, especially water and energy. Almost a third of global greenhouse gases are linked to agriculture. As the world population grows, the demand for food and agricultural production only increases. That's where agrivoltaics come in, utilizing land for both solar installation and agricultural production, fostering a symbiotic bond between agriculture and energy. Agrivoltaics allows for more efficient land use while also protecting agricultural yields. Solar panels protect plants from intense weather conditions and prevent them from exceeding their light saturation point, while plants help keep solar panels cool. The protection of plants also protects economies that rely on agriculture. At the same time, solar energy can power essential agricultural needs like equipment. The excess energy produced in agrivoltaics is stored in battery banks or transmitted to the grid for other users. Agrivoltaics represents the epitome of sustainable agriculture and climate resilience because of its ability to address various concerns. It also provides a renewable energy system that directly limits greenhouse gases by reducing reliance on fossil fuels, thus mitigating the carbon footprint involved in agriculture. Agrivoltaics also promotes water conservation by ensuring that plants are not oversaturated with sunlight. Chad Higgins, an environmental engineer at Oregon State University, told Reuters in 2023 that agrivoltaics nullifies the choice between energy and farm production. The solar versus AG debate is a non-starter. They're solar panels, like any other electronic device. They become more efficient as they become cooler, so it can truly be a symbiotic relationship, Higgins said. Challenges still exist, especially cost. The high startup expenses and the difficulty in having farm workers adapt to new systems are obstacles that reinforce the importance of realism. Still, the many advantages of agrivoltaics are a reason for optimism. According to Colorado State University, utilizing agrivoltaics for land systems can potentially increase farm productivity from 35% to 73%. Through prioritizing sustainability and energy efficiency, agrivoltaics embody a win-win situation. Agrivoltaics is only becoming more popular. According to the U.S. Department of Energy, solar energy could jump from providing 4% of the U.S. electrical supply to 40% by 2035. Moreover, policy from Colorado to New York is working to increase awareness, research, and usage of agrivoltaics systems, amplifying it as the future of sustainable agriculture. And now, by Bill Danielson, Stargazing at Ground Level: Spotting an out-of-this-world dark blue dot in the grasses of

0: In 1990, the Voyager 1 probe, launched from Earth 13 years before, turned its attention back to the point of its origin. From a distance of 3.7 billion miles, the camera of Voyager 1 took a photo, and when the image was analyzed, the astronomers were able to determine that one pale blue dot was all that was visible of our planet. Carl Sagan said, "Look again at that dot. That's here. That's home. That's us." Back on Earth in the year 2026, one member of the 8.3 billion human population was sitting at the edge of a wet meadow in an insignificant little cranny of the landscape. He had a camera with him, and he was looking out over the tall grasses and peering into the dogwoods, trees, and other plants of the undergrowth in search of any sign that an especially interesting bird might be lurking about. He also had a digital field recorder so that he could collect sounds of the meadow. This, he thought, might be something that someone might like to listen to. As he was happily engaged in recording light with a digital camera and recording sound with a digital recorder, he was also a little worried that he was too distracted. So many notes needed to be taken if anything was going to make any sense. So he turned off the various devices, lifted up his head, and allowed himself permission to simply enjoy being present in the moment. It was then, straight ahead of him, that he saw a dark blue dot in the grasses of the meadow. Ordinarily, this color might have been poo-pooed as just another baby blue jay. There were at least five of them in the meadow, and they were all learning to sit patiently and wait for peanuts to be tossed out into the short grass of the path. But if this was a baby blue jay, this particular speck of blue was in a very peculiar place. Jays, after all, don't go into the meadow at all. They fly over it. So up came the recently deactivated camera, and a tricky game of focus on the dot began. The bird was in tall grass, and it was observed through a screen made of the leaves of a silky dogwood. There was a small opening, sort of like a keyhole through the leaves, that allowed the only view. Autofocus couldn't make heads or tails out of the situation, so manual focus had to be engaged. Zoom out to acquire the target, focus, zoom in, focus again, and holy catfish, a male indigo bunting. The indigo bunting, Passerina cyanae, is one of the most gorgeous local birds, and it is one that I would characterize as a trophy bird. This is basically because of the astounding plumage of the adult male, which is literally a dark indigo with splashes of violet and paler blues. In contrast, the adult female is a solid coffee brown. The only hint that she too is one of these trophy birds is the coloration of her beak. In both sexes, the upper beak, the maxilla, is a dark graphite gray, while the lower beak, the mandible, is a bone white. These birds are quite common in our area, but seeing one is a rare and wonderful thing, hence the trophy. Another bird of equal beauty is the male scarlet tanager, with a red so bright that you can hardly believe it. It is astonishing how both of these species can hide from human eyes so easily. Like most other neotropical migrants, the indigo bunting is a seasonal visitor with an extremely familiar life history. Arriving in our area as early as mid-April, the indigo bunting becomes most prominent in May and June. Males set up territories in brushy and weedy areas at the edges of forests. Females will seek out hidden spots in the thick vegetation, where she will build a fairly typical cup nest of the migrant passerine. For the foundation, she will use dried grass, dead leaves, bark strips, and even the occasional snake skin. Then, for the inner cup, she will use finer grasses, plant down, feathers, and hair. The nest is usually less than 3 feet off the ground in a fork of a tree or shrub. Into this nest, she will lay 3 to 4 eggs that can vary in color from a pure white to a very pale bluish white. After the final egg is laid, the female alone will incubate them for about 2 weeks. After the chicks hatch, the male will do his part to keep them fed, but only the female will brood the chicks. In another 10 days, if all has gone to plan, the chicks will fledge from the nest, and the successful pair may attempt a second nest. If this happens, the female will say, "Tag, you're it," to the male, who will take responsibility for their offspring while she commences with the next nest. In July and August, the indigo bunting is described as uncommon, but their numbers swell in September as the birds begin their southward migration. They need to leave before all of their insect prey is wiped out by freezing weather, and they have a long way to go. Birds from Massachusetts may end up in the Caribbean or anywhere in Central America. A few may even go as far as coastal Colombia and Venezuela, a trip of about 2,200 miles that has made my birds as young as 2 to 3 months old is absolutely astounding. We are now heading into the part of September when the birds will be the most abundant and obvious in our area. Their song is a series of 4 to 5 notes that always come in pairs. The big challenge is picking out their particular voices when house finches and American goldfinches make so much more noise of a very similar quality. That being said, it is well worth the time if you are somehow able to catch sight of the iridescent blue of a male indigo bunting on a sunny day. Give it a try. And now on to sports. Red Sox score bizarre run after review. Seigler scores on sac fly despite not tagging up from third base by the Associated Press in Toronto. Anthony Seigler scored from third base on a sac sacrifice fly Monday night without ever tagging up on an inning-ending play. Needless to say, that left everyone in Toronto a little confused. Seigler scored Boston's only run in a 2-1 loss to the Blue Jays on a chaotic double play that resulted in a 17-minute delay as umpires sorted out the whole thing. "We kind of got a break there," Red Sox interim manager Chad Tracy said. While there was only one out when Sedan Rafaela hit a fly ball to center field in the seventh, the scoreboard showed two outs. The ball was still in the air when Seigler headed toward the plate and Nick Sogard took off from first base. When the ball was caught and the Blue Jays eventually tossed it to first to double up Sogard, that was the third out, and it appeared Toronto still led 2-0 as players headed to the dugout. Blue Jays manager John Schneider said everyone assumed the inning was over when plate umpire Charlie Ramos waved off the run and said that during all the confusion, he was never given the opportunity to appeal Siegler not tagging up from third. Umpires then started discussing the bizarre play. There were separate conversations with both managers before conferring with MLB's replay center for a rules check on what crew chief Chris Guccione said was a timing play and not a force play. In the end, because Seigler crossed home plate before Sogard was called out at first and Toronto never appealed the runner leaving the base early, the run was awarded to the Red Sox. "We felt like it was our obligation to correct the error for not scoring the run originally," Guccione said. "The rule is the rule, so if the run scores from third, no matter what he did tagging up or not, before the out is recorded at first, the run counts," Schneider said. "Now, if we had just thrown the ball to third instead of first, obviously different story." Guccione told a pool reporter after the game that the Blue Jays would have had to appeal at third base before leaving the field to prevent that run. "After consulting with MLB, they told me that all of my players were across the third baseline before Charlie waved off the run, which I 100% disagree with," Schneider said. "I don't know if Vlad Guerrero Jr. is that fast after he got the ball at first." But even some Blue Jays appeared to think the catch by center fielder Brett Bateman was the third out of the inning. Toronto reliever Simeon Woods Richardson and catcher Brandon Valenzuela both turned their back to the play and were going to the dugout even before second baseman Josh Smith got the ball from Bateman and threw to first baseman Guerrero Jr. It was a weird, very weird situation where the players on both sides seemed to be confused on the outs, Tracy said. "Going forward, when that play happens again in the next 100 years, if it's us, we will record the lead out at third," Schneider said. "That's the best I got." And now in basketball, LeBron featured heavily in schedule. Celtics to open in midweek matinee at Detroit by Brian Mahoney. In New York, LeBron James will visit the New York Knicks on opening night and the Los Angeles Lakers on Christmas. James's arrival in Philadelphia has made the 76ers must-see TV, and they are all over the NBA's biggest days of the season. James will make his 76ers debut against the NBA champion Knicks on October 20th. The game at Madison Square Garden will be part of a triple header when the Knicks raise a banner to celebrate their first championship since 1973, and James then kicks off the final stop in his career. He will return to L.A. to face the Lakers on Christmas after Victor Wembanyama and the San Antonio Spurs are back in New York for an NBA Finals rematch to open a five-game schedule. The NBA unveiled those games Tuesday as what it called a sneak peek at the 2026-27 schedule. The full schedule will be released Thursday. The season begins with the Boston Celtics visiting Detroit in a rare 3 p.m. Eastern Time start for a midweek game. The triple header is capped by the Spurs hosting Oklahoma City in a rematch of the Western Conference Finals. Those three games, opening night traditionally has featured two in recent years, will all be televised by NBC. ESPN then has all five games on Christmas. That schedule, San Antonio at New York, Miami at Boston, Philadelphia at Los Angeles, Oklahoma City at Minnesota, and Denver at Golden State. James's new team was always going to have a prominent place on the schedule, so the NBA struggled to put the puzzle together while waiting for his decision. Commissioner Adam Silver even said last month that he wanted James to announce his decision because teams and networks were calling to ask when the schedule would be completed. The NBA's career scoring leader said it would be the Sixers about a week later, joining a team that already had acquired All-Star Jaylen Brown from Boston and is expected to be one of the top challengers for the Knicks' title. James will play his first home game in Philadelphia on October 22nd against Cleveland, one of his former teams that hoped to get the 41-year-old Ohio native back for a third time. That will be part of an ESPN doubleheader preceding Denver visiting Oklahoma City. Minnesota visits Miami to highlight the schedule on October 21st, when most teams will open their seasons. The Heat acquired two-time MVP Giannis Antetokounmpo from Milwaukee and tried to bring James back as well. And the Timberwolves traded for flashy point guard LaMelo Ball. Golden State then faces the Lakers to cap that ESPN doubleheader. The Spurs are also a top draw, now behind Wembanyama, the NBA Defensive Player of the Year, who helped San Antonio win Game 7 of the West Finals in Oklahoma City to end the Thunder's title reign. This will be his second time playing at Madison Square Garden on Christmas after he delivered a massive 42-point, 18-rebound performance in 2024 in a loss in his first time playing on the holiday. This matchup will be his first time back on the court in New York since the Knicks set an NBA Finals record by rallying from 29 points down for a 107-106 victory in Game 4. They won the title in San Antonio in the next game. San Antonio will face Houston and former Longhorn star Kevin Durant in a game at the University of Texas on October 23rd, airing on Prime Video, the back of a doubleheader starting with the Knicks at the Celtics. And now, UEFA sticking it to FIFA. Somalian official barred from World Cup to officiate Super Cup by Steve Douglas and Jerome Pugmire. Barely 3 weeks after the World Cup final, the first trophy of the new European soccer season is up for grabs in the UEFA Super Cup between Paris Saint-Germain and Aston Villa in Salzburg on Wednesday. The annual match between the most recent winners of the Champions League and Europa League also offers another chance for more grandstanding by UEFA at the expense of FIFA at a time of a growing disconnect between the two powerful soccer governing bodies in light of the recent conduct of Gianni Infantino. That's because refereeing the game will be Omar Artan, the Somali referee who was barred by the United States from officiating at the World Cup days before the start of the tournament because of vetting concerns. U.S. officials claimed Artan had connections to terror organizations, though without providing proof. UEFA responded by picking Artan, a referee judged the best in Africa last season, to take charge of the Super Cup, a move that was widely celebrated in the soccer community and also was regarded as a clever political ploy by the European Association. The disharmony between UEFA and FIFA has increased since, with UEFA leading the campaign to oust Infantino from the FIFA presidency over his recent aborted plan to sell an interest in the World Cup. So the referee taking charge of the match is proving to be as interesting as the players involved, as PSG looks to become the second team in the modern era to retain the Super Cup after Real Madrid in 2016 and 2017. PSG beat Tottenham in a penalty shootout in last year's match. PSG's World Cup stars return. PSG's players came back to preseason training in scattered order over the summer, largely depending on how long they played at the World Cup, or not at all in one noteworthy case. Ballon d'Or winner Ousmane Dembele, who stood out for France with 6 goals and 2 assists, returned on Monday along with international teammates Desiree Douay and Bradley Barcola. They were joined by Spain's World Cup winning midfielder Fabian Ruiz, whose clinical performance was key to the semifinal victory against France. Star winger Gavicha Kvaratskhelia didn't play at the tournament because Georgia did not qualify, and he has been back training for considerably longer. He looks certain to start in his favored position on the left flank, with new signing Magnus Akliochi possibly on the right wing. Akliochi's arrival from Monaco could coincide with Barcola's departure, with the fleet-footed winger, who scored 3 goals at the World Cup, heavily linked with a move to Premier League giant Liverpool. Coach Luis Enrique's team may also feature former Villa player Lucas Digne. Back to the future. Villa sold Digne to PSG on Sunday for a reported fee of 10 million euros. Returning the 33-year-old left back to one of his first clubs, Digne was among the first signings when PSG began its new era after being bought by Qatari investors QSI. He was born in the Paris suburbs and joined PSG in 2013 from Lille. He then represented Roma and Barcelona before spending 8 years in the Premier League with Everton and Villa, where he played 182 games in total and was one of coach Unai Emery's most consistent players. Emery has lost key Villa midfielders. There'll be a different look to Villa at the start of its fourth full season under Emery, a former PSG coach. Departing over the summer were key midfielders Morgan Rodgers to Chelsea and Yuri Tielemans to Manchester United, along with Digne. Among the new signings are Swiss World Cup star Johan Mansambi and Brazilian midfielder João Gomes, who has joined from relegated Wolverhampton. Mansambi is missing because of a knee injury. Villa won the Europa League by beating Freiburg 3-0, and in the final will be in the Champions League for the second time under Emery. Artan's very challenging time. Artan, who oversaw the African Champions League final in 2025, is the first non-European to take charge of the Super Cup and said the honor comes after a very tough period. "A lot of people have sympathy for me," he told UEFA, "because when someone has been working a lot of years and is supposed to do something and then can't do it, it's very challenging. I really appreciate the support I received throughout the world, though. I'm so grateful." Artan said he has been undertaking lots of research on PSG and Villa for his first match in Europe. "The standard in Europe is fantastic, and the football they play is very, very good," he said. And that will conclude the Greenfield Recorder for today. This is Janet Echeverria. 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
1: 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Grip a stripped screw head. Let he who has not incompetently stripped a screw cast the first stone. Next time this happens to you, slip a rubber band over the tip of the screwdriver before tightening or loosening. The band is thin enough to fill in the screw groove, even a Phillips head, and textured enough for the screwdriver to grasp. This works on screw heads that are already stripped and will also prevent the stripping of new screws if your screwdriver isn't a perfect fit. 2. 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Its teeth delicately slide between the rings and hold them open while you painlessly attach or remove keys and membership cards. 3. The gift that keeps on giving. Enter a different birthday each time you sign up with a company online. This way, instead of being flooded with celebratory discounts that you can't take advantage of all at once on your real birthday, you'll get regular discounts throughout the year. It's totally harmless for you and the company, and it could even help protect your identity if its database is hacked. 4. Soften hard as a brick ice cream. For all the dairy queens and kings who try to scoop rock-hard ice cream straight from the freezer, there's no need to bend another spoon. Run a sharp knife under hot water and use it to carve a tic-tac-toe board across the top layer of the ice cream. This increases the ice cream's exposed surface area and expedites the thawing process. If you still need help, run your scooper under hot water too. And 5. Freshen up your window screens. Door and window screens are magnets for spider webs, dust, and icky debris, but they're devilishly tricky to take down to clean. One solution: use a lint roller. Just a few swipes across the surface of the screen will cut down on that grime and fuzz.
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3: Good afternoon. Today is Wednesday, August 12th, and you're listening to Valley Eye Radio's health news from the New York Times, a weekly roundup of stories, discoveries, insights, and updates from the worlds of medicine and wellness. In this edition, we'll be covering knee pain, heartburn, ovarian cancer prevention, and the Medicare drug subsidy. I'm Paul, your host and narrator. We begin this week's program with Alessandra De Corato's August 5th article, What Actually Works for Knee Pain? After the back, the knees are the second most common site of chronic pain in the body. Many people will experience knee pain at some point in their lives, whether from injuries to cartilage and soft tissue as active younger adults, or from wear and tear as they age. As your largest joint, your knees absorb force when you're playing sports, taking the stairs, and getting into bed. That stress can wear down your joints, and if you already have an injury, lead to pain that can range from uncomfortable to debilitating. Chronic pain can be particularly draining, physically, financially, and emotionally. Fortunately, there are steps you can take to manage the discomfort, maintain your mobility, and prevent future injury. Here's how to distinguish between common kinds of knee pain and what experts recommend for treating them. Common causes of knee pain. The most common cause of chronic knee pain, particularly in adults 55 and older, is osteoarthritis. With this condition, the cartilage in your joints wears out and loses its ability to absorb shock. This leads to inflammation, occasional swelling, and pain that generally becomes worse over time, though you may have good and bad days. That pain can be sharp or throbbing and can occur in different parts of the knee, along the sides, or under the kneecap. People with osteoarthritis often feel stiffness in the morning, and it generally becomes easier to move in the day. Among people who are physically active, overuse injuries are also common causes of knee pain. These injuries are typically caused by suddenly increasing your exercise intensity, duration, or volume. Distance runners can be prone to IT band syndrome, which stems from repetitive movement and causes pain on the outside of the knee. Overuse, weak quad muscles, poor knee alignment, and previous injuries can lead to patellofemoral pain syndrome, also called runner's knee, which causes pain underneath the kneecap. Knee pain can also come on suddenly after a fall or accident, while playing sports, or even just while bending over in the garden. With these injuries, the pain can be sharp and intense. One of the most common knee injuries is a tear in your meniscus, a crescent-shaped piece of cartilage that absorbs shock and helps keep your knee stable. Tears are often caused by a twisting motion and can result in sharp pain, swelling, and trouble bending the joint afterward. Ligament sprains are another common injury that occur when one of your knee's four major ligaments, rope-like bands of connective tissue that provide stability, stretches too far or tears. Two commonly injured ligaments are the MCL and the ACL. With an ACL tear in particular, you may feel a pop. Treating pain from overuse and arthritis. Even if your pain has appeared gradually, you should consider seeing a physical therapist. They can help you identify ways you move that may be contributing to your knee pain, such as weakness in your hips or a tendency for your feet to collapse inward. They will know if you should see a physician. You can often see a physical therapist without a referral, but your coverage will vary based on your insurance and where you live, so it's worth checking with your provider in advance. If your pain is chronic rather than the result of a new injury, strengthening the muscles around the knee, both above, your glutes, hip flexors, quads, and hamstrings, and below, your calves and ankle muscles, can be effective at reducing pain from different causes and preventing future aches. For patellofemoral pain, strengthening your quads, hip abductors, and core muscles, and stretching your quads can help. Exercise can also reduce pain from osteoarthritis, and it may be as effective as over-the-counter pain relievers. Lower-impact forms of aerobic exercise, such as biking, swimming, or using the elliptical, can be good options if your usual routine is painful. Some studies have shown that taping and wearing stable, supportive shoes may also help reduce knee pain. If lifestyle changes and oral medications aren't helping, your doctor might recommend steroid injections. These may reduce your pain for a few weeks at a time, but are not recommended for frequent use. There is mixed evidence in support of hyaluronic acid injections to reduce pain, but some doctors say they can help patients with less advanced osteoarthritis for whom other treatments have failed. Some doctors may recommend platelet-rich plasma injections to reduce pain in certain patients, but these treatments can be expensive, and they haven't been found to regenerate cartilage. If you've tried a range of treatments and your pain is still affecting your quality of life, your doctor may recommend knee replacement surgery. Treating injuries. For sudden injuries, it's recommended stopping the activity that caused the pain and applying ice around the circumference of the joint rather than just the front. Over-the-counter pain relievers like ibuprofen or topical alternatives can help. Certain injuries, like a torn ACL or meniscus, may require surgery in some patients. You should see a doctor if your knee feels unstable or if you have sudden sharp shooting pain, can't manage stairs, or can't walk more than 4 steps without pain. You also should not ignore a fever, which can be a sign of an infection or pain that is worsening, directly over the bone or keeping you up at night. How to keep your knees healthy. Many risk factors for knee pain are out of our hands. You can't change your age or genetics, for example. But maintaining a healthy body weight can help reduce the load on your knees. Every step puts a load of 2 to 3 times your body weight on your knee. Staying active is also important. Though it's a common misconception that some forms of exercise negatively affect your knees, muscles that are weakened from inactivity can increase your risk of developing osteoarthritis down the line. Even if you have arthritis, as long as you are flexible and strong, eat well, and get adequate rest, you're going to have much better function and reduced symptoms. So even if it can't be totally prevented, we can certainly manage it proactively. Up next, what's the best way to treat heartburn? Erica Sweeney has the story from August 4th. Question: I often feel burning in my chest after meals or when I lie down, but I never know which over-the-counter heartburn medication to take. What will work best? It's the burning sensation that rises from your stomach into your chest, stings your throat, and feels like the food you've swallowed is coming back up. Heartburn is common, regularly affecting about 20% of people in the United States. When the valve between the stomach and the esophagus weakens, it results in a backward flow of stomach acid into your esophagus. Called acid reflux, this can lead to pain, burning, and regurgitation. Various foods and beverages, including red wine, tomato sauce, chocolate, and mint-flavored candy or gum, can cause heartburn, as can eating large meals. Being pregnant or overweight, putting extra pressure on the stomach, and taking GLP-1 drugs, which delay stomach emptying, also increase the risk. Over-the-counter medications, including antacids, like Tums and Rolaids, H2 blockers, like Pepcidin Zantac 360, proton pump inhibitors, like Nexium and Prilosec, and alginate medications, like Gaviscon, can be effective at treating heartburn. But these drug classes work in different ways. Here's how to find the right one for you. How they work. Antacids like Tums and Rolaids work by instantly neutralizing stomach acid, which masks burning and pain. These medications are best for when you need rapid relief for mild, infrequent symptoms, like light burning in the chest or throat after a glass of wine. Since the drugs neutralize stomach acid, they are most effective when taken after symptoms start, but they won't reduce stomach acid production. For that, you'll need a histamine 2 receptor antagonist, known as an H2 blocker, or a proton pump inhibitor, often called a PPI. When you eat, your stomach produces an immune chemical called histamine, which stimulates cells in the stomach lining to produce acid. H2 blockers like Pepcidin Zantac 360 attach to histamine receptors, hindering the cell's acid production. H2 blockers are most effective for more intense burning and pain that happen once or twice a week. They can be taken daily to prevent heartburn or as needed after the symptoms develop, and they can take about up to an hour to kick in. Proton pump inhibitors like Nexium and Prilosec block an enzyme, called the proton pump, in the stomach cells that secrete acid. People with chronic heartburn can benefit most from PPIs, since they can be taken daily to prevent symptoms. The drugs are most effective when taken on an empty stomach. Another type of heartburn medication is made from alginates, compounds derived from seaweed, which form a physical gel-like barrier between the stomach and esophagus, preventing stomach acid from passing through. Some alginate medications, like Gaviscon, also contain an antacid. Alginates are recommended for people with regurgitation, the feeling that contents of the stomach are coming up into your throat. They can be used alongside the three other medication classes. When to see a doctor? Most people can tolerate over-the-counter heartburn medications well. However, long-term use of PPIs can raise the risk of certain conditions, including vitamin B12 deficiency, osteoporosis, or a severe intestinal infection caused by the bacterium C. diff. If you need to take one of these medications for more than 10 consecutive days, see a gastroenterologist. Heartburn accompanied by difficulty swallowing or unintended weight loss especially warrants a trip to the doctor. That could signal a more serious condition like gastroesophageal reflux disease or GERD, G-E-R-D, which is a chronic, more severe form of acid reflux, or esophagitis, an inflammation of the esophagus lining, which may require different treatment. For severe heartburn, doctors can prescribe stronger doses of PPIs or H2 blockers. If over-the-counter or prescription heartburn medications don't work, certain surgeries are an option. One, called fundoplication, involves wrapping the top part of the stomach around the lower part of the esophagus to strengthen the barrier between them. To prevent heartburn before it starts, avoid foods and beverages that you may know set it off. It's also helpful to elevate your head while sleeping and to refrain from lying down immediately after eating. If you smoke or drink, cut back on both. And if you're overweight, losing weight also can potentially prevent heartburn. What's unlikely to work are herbal remedies like chamomile tea, ginger, or licorice extract. Scientists don't have strong evidence that they help with heartburn, and those remedies shouldn't replace proven therapies like medications. 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We're followed by The Week at 1:30 and Women's World Health News at 2 p.m. I'm Paul, your host and narrator. We're back with Gina Colata's Most Ovarian Cancer Isn't, and That Fact Can Save Lives. From July 28th. Kira Wynn will do almost anything to avoid ovarian cancer, which killed her mother. As is often the case with ovarian cancer, Ms. Wynn's mother's disease was already at an advanced stage when she was diagnosed. She died 10 months later. Genetic tests could not pinpoint a mutation that would reveal whether Ms. Wynn was at risk for ovarian cancer too. So Ms. Wynn, age 37, had a consultation with Dr. Rebecca Stone, a gynecological oncologist at Johns Hopkins Medicine. What she heard was not what she expected. Ovarian cancer, Dr. Stone told her, is a misnomer. Nearly all ovarian cancers, and nearly all fatal ovarian cancers, are actually cancers of the fallopian tubes. The 20% or so that start in the ovaries are different, Dr. Stone said, and usually can be cured. Women who have their tubes, the gummy worm-shaped ducts that carry eggs from the ovaries to the uterus, removed, reduce their chances of getting ovarian cancer by nearly 80%. It's a 5-minute operation that can be done as part of nearly any abdominal surgery, including a hysterectomy, tubal ligation, gallbladder surgery, and hernia repair. Yet no doctor, Ms. Wynn said, had ever mentioned fallopian tube removal to her. That's not surprising, because most doctors and the public do not know about this new approach, even though professional groups like the American Cancer Society, the American College of Surgeons, and the European Society of Gynecological Oncology have recently issued statements encouraging doctors to offer tube removal at the time of other abdominal surgeries. The American Cancer Society is now working on a national campaign to make more women and doctors aware that tube removal can prevent most ovarian cancers. Women have, on average, a 1.1% risk of being diagnosed with ovarian cancer, among the most deadly of all cancers. Screening it to find it early does not work. Death rates do not budge. Ultrasound, blood tests, and advanced imaging have all failed. And most of the 20,000 women a year who receive a diagnosis of ovarian cancer have no known risk factors. By the time they find out why they have vague symptoms like bloating and abdominal pain, the cancer has spread throughout their bodies. Surgery and chemotherapy, the standard treatments, are unlikely to cure them. The tumors start as microscopic specks of cancer cells that spill out of the wide end of the fallopian tube that is nestled against an ovary. They seed the ovary and abdomen, where they grow and become lethal. Dr. Cara Long, an ovarian cancer specialist at Memorial Sloan Kettering Cancer Center, likens these tiny cancer cells to dust coming up from a rug and floating through a room. Dr. Stone says they're like dandruff drifting down to a person's shoulders. That discovery, Dr. Long said, was a light bulb moment for us. It explained why early diagnosis so often failed. Those tiny cells do not show up on ultrasound or other imaging. But the finding did not seem to penetrate the medical community. How do you take a critical discovery, one of the most critical discoveries in my lifetime, and move it to standard of care? Dr. Stone asked. The first inkling that most ovarian cancer starts in the fallopian tubes began in 2000 with a Dutch PhD student, Jurgen Peek. He knew that women with certain mutations in either of two genes, BRCA1 or BRCA2, had a greatly increased risk of ovarian cancer. Many decide to have their ovaries removed preventively to protect themselves. So Dr. Peek began studying the ovaries that the women chose to have removed, looking for early signs of cancer. Doctors who remove ovaries also remove fallopian tubes at the same time, because although ovaries can survive without the tubes cannot survive without ovaries, which they rely on for their blood supply. Dr. Peek noticed something that surprised him. He didn't see any precancerous cells in the ovaries, but he often found them in the tubes. The cells looked just like early stage ovarian cancer. In 2001, he postulated that ovarian cancer starts in the fallopian tubes. Others were intrigued. Years of work followed. It took a lot of science for us to feel really confident about recommending that people remove a structure, Dr. Long said. There were critical questions. Were the tubes the source of cancer in women who had average risk? The answer is yes. Is it safe to remove tubes? Again, yes. Does the operation damage the ovaries? No. Dr. Joseph Sokran, a surgeon at Johns Hopkins Medicine, cautioned, though, that published articles were not enough to change practice. There is a gap that exists between having the data out there and having it implemented, he said. Because removing the fallopian tubes affects fertility, doctors take care to explain the implications before offering the procedure. They want to tread carefully, making sure women don't think they are being pushed into sterilization. There is a long history of forced sterilization of disabled people, black people, and disadvantaged people. Now, Breakthrough Cancer, a foundation in Cambridge, Massachusetts, and the American Cancer Society are conducting a study at Memorial Sloan Kettering, MD Anderson Cancer Center, and Johns Hopkins. Every woman scheduled for abdominal surgery is offered a chance to see a video explaining what is known about ovarian cancer and is then asked if she'd like her tubes removed during her surgery. Any woman can decline to watch the video or decline to have her fallopian tubes removed. For instance, if she is considering getting pregnant someday or just feels uncomfortable with the idea of having a healthy body part removed. Rollister Garner, age 79, who lives in Baltimore, saw the video recently when she came to Johns Hopkins for a preoperative visit before having a hernia repair. She has no family history of ovarian cancer, she said, and no known genetic risk. And she had no idea that most ovarian cancer starts in the fallopian tubes. But after finding out, she said, I was going to go ahead with it. Dr. Sokran removed her tubes this past July. Dr. Long said she and Dr. Stone looked back over the medical records of their ovarian cancer patients to see how many had had abdominal surgery sometime in the past. If they had been given the opportunity, they could have had their tubes removed, preventing their cancers. Over a quarter had missed opportunity. Dr. Long said, oh my gosh, it's hundreds of patients. Kristen Busser, 42, who lives near Annapolis, Maryland, is one of them. She was training for a 10-kilometer race last year when her symptoms started. Something was off, she said. I had irritable bowel issues. Her doctor had thought Ms. Busser had irritable bowel syndrome but sent her for a CT scan to rule out anything weird, Ms. Busser said. She received the diagnosis on May 15th of last year, advanced ovarian cancer. Treatment so far has involved 5 surgeries, 9 rounds of chemotherapy, and 5 rounds of immunotherapy. Pathologists discovered that her cancer had started in her left fallopian tube. She had had a cesarean 10 years ago, along with a tubal ligation, which cut the tubes but did not take them out. They had me wide open, Miss Busser said. It would have been so easy to remove her tubes. But she said, I refuse to look at this from the point of view of poor, poor, pitiful me. Instead, she added, she wants to tell her story to help others so they don't miss an opportunity to prevent ovarian cancer. My biggest thing in life, Miss Busser said, is to move forward and stay positive. We wrap up our program with Rebecca Robbins and Reed Abelson's July 28th story, Trump Will End Subsidies for Medicare Drug Premiums. The Trump administration announced in late July that it intended to end a Biden-era program that for the past 2 years has helped tamp down the cost of monthly premiums for drug coverage for people on Medicare. The decision means that millions of Americans 65 and older could face higher Medicare drug premiums next year when the cost of living is already a major concern. That could be politically damaging for Republicans in the midterm elections. In the weeks leading up to November, Medicare beneficiaries could experience sticker shock while shopping for next year's drug plan. For 2025 and 2026, the federal government gave health insurers billions of dollars in subsidies to help them keep drug premiums down for people on Medicare. Without the subsidies, millions of people could have had to pay hundreds of dollars more a year for their drug plans. Dr. Mehmet Oz, the administrator of the Centers for Medicare and Medicaid Services, said in a post on social media that the subsidies had been ended because the insurers no longer needed them. He said every Medicare beneficiary would still have options for low-cost plans. Premiums will go up by less than $10 for most Medicare recipients, with many even seeing lower premiums, Dr. Oz wrote. He said that the Biden administration's approach was unacceptable and that it gave billions of taxpayer money directly to big insurance companies. But it is not clear yet how many people may have to pay more and how much it will cost them. Prices may vary widely across plans, and people will have the opportunity to shop for a new plan this fall. CMS said it expected to make public the monthly premiums for individual plans in September. The Wall Street Journal earlier reported the decision to end the subsidies. About 25 million Americans have standalone plans for so-called Part D drug coverage under traditional Medicare. The premiums they pay are $36 a month on average, according to KFF, a nonprofit health research group. An additional 31 million beneficiaries get their drug coverage through Medicare Advantage, a private sector alternative for people 65 and older. Biden administration officials set up the subsidy program before the presidential election in 2024 to offset changes that would have sharply raised Medicare drug premiums for 2025. Biden officials were reacting to the effects of the Inflation Reduction Act, passed in 2022 by Democrats without any Republican votes, which introduced the $2,000 annual cap on out-of-pocket spending on prescription drugs, along with other changes to Medicare. At the time, Republicans sharply criticized the offset plan, calling it a nakedly political ploy meant to sway voters. They said it would offer older people only temporary relief. The administration's decision will not change that cap on out-of-pocket costs, which was $2,100 this year and may rise to about $2,400 next year. For months, President Trump has been promoting his efforts to lower prices for weight loss drugs and other medicines, saying that alone should be enough to win the midterms for Republicans. Democrats pounced on the Trump administration's announcement. Kendall Whitmer, a spokeswoman for the Democratic National Committee, said in a statement that Mr. Trump and Republicans are doing everything they can to make health care unaffordable for Americans, especially for seniors. In another statement on Tuesday, Leslie Dock, the chair of Protect Our Care, a left-leaning health care advocacy organization, accused the Trump administration of eliminating a key program that helps seniors afford their medications. AHIP, a major trade group for the insurers, said it was reviewing the announcement. At a time of sharply rising prescription drug costs, health plans are focused on keeping Part D coverage and benefits as affordable as possible, said Chris Bond, a spokesman in a statement. And that, my friends, concludes this week's edition of Health News from the New York Times. Thank you for being with us. I'm Paul, your host and narrator, wishing you health, happiness, and harmony. 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
4: Hello, I'm Tom Kukab, and I am one of the new volunteers. I've loved newspapers my entire life, and I now find it very appealing to share this interest of mine with you. 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
5: Hi, this is Kevin, and I'd like to share some inspirational life quotes with you from the publishers of The Reminder. We learn something from everyone who passes through our lives. Some lessons are painful, some are painless, but all are priceless. Being happy doesn't mean that everything is perfect. It means that you've decided to look beyond the imperfections. Three things you cannot recover in life: the word after it's said, the moment after it's missed, and the time after it's gone. When the past calls, let it go to voicemail. Believe me, it has nothing new to say. Love what you have, need what you want, accept what you receive, give what you can. Always remember, what goes around comes around. The biggest failure you can have in life is making the mistake of never trying at all. I hope you find reflection and positivity in this reading, and thank you for listening to Valley Eye Radio.
6: Hi, this is Marcia, and today I'll be reading from the August 14th edition of The Week magazine. Let's start with the editor's letter. I have a confession to make. I thought Christopher Nolan's The Odyssey was meh, a tolerable 6 out of 10. I guess I'd watch it again if I was channel hopping late at night in a hotel room. Based on my social media feed, that's not the typical reaction. Most people judge this adaptation of Homer's epic to be either a cinematic masterpiece, or B, especially if you're Elon Musk, the worst thing to happen to Western civilization since the Black Death. But I just found it a bit plodding and far less awe-inducing than 1963's Jason and the Argonauts. Every film can be improved by a sword fight with stop-motion skeletons. Still, there is one thing I truly loved about The Odyssey: that it has got us all talking, and about the supposedly dead classics, no less. Cultural touchstones like The Odyssey are increasingly rare in our algorithmically curated world. Streaming services feed each of us a bespoke diet of movies, TV shows, and music based on past likes and views. My Netflix recommendations are heavy on World War II documentaries and Viking soap operas. Water cooler moments are impossible when we all float around in individual entertainment bubbles. But The Odyssey has popped some of those bubbles. As we've emerged from theaters, the conversation has flowed. Some newly minted Homer experts have ranted about the liberties Nolan took with the text. I did chuckle when one character solemnly declares, "Our age of bronze is collapsing." Others have pointed out the many ways the epic has been retold through the ages, always shifting to reflect contemporary values. While doing some yard work last week, I chatted with two neighbors about the film. One found it to be a poignant meditation on war and man's self-destructive streak. The other thought Matt Damon was a mopey bore. As we talked, I realized this was the first time in the 6 years I've lived in this house that I've discussed movies with my neighbors. Like Damon's Odysseus, it made me mourn a vanishing age, one in which we inhabited a shared culture. Maybe we can bring it back. So who's up for a Jason and the Argonauts viewing party? Tunis Bates, Editor-in-Chief. Also, from the main stories page, it wasn't all bad. A Thai restaurant owner in Myrtle Beach, South Carolina, is being hailed as a Good Samaritan for tracking down the owner of a sunglasses case filled with $12,000. Sak Yong Jun Tuk came upon the cachet of cash in a cabinet left sitting outside his restaurant. He suspected it belonged to the previous owner of the property. Yong Jong-tuk tracked him down and learned the man had just been diagnosed with cancer. The recovered money will help pay his bills. It was the right thing to do, Yong Jong-tuk said. An injured kitten is standing tall again after an enterprising shelter worker employed rulers and toy cars.

0: This broadcast service is provided by Valley iRadio. The material being read is the copyright property of the publications being read. Access to this program is solely for persons who cannot read the original printed version due to a visual impairment or other disability. By continuing to listen, you confirm that you have such a condition.
1: It is estimated to occur in one in every 15 million pregnancies. We don't think it's ever happened in Australia, a hospital obstetrician said. The four healthy girls were born late last month via C-section at 28 weeks. From the Controversy of the Week page, only in America. Facing a $1.5 billion bill to replace outdated or inoperable fire alarms at 31 prisons, California's Department of Corrections is doing without. Instead, it's paying correction officers overtime to perform fire watch patrolling prisons in search of smoke and fire, which prison safety expert Kristen Cowan tells Cal Matters is no substitute for mechanical fire alarms. Functioning fire alarms are baseline disaster preparedness, says Cowan. Their absence makes you wonder what else is missing. A Kansas schoolteacher was arrested for applauding a speaker at a public meeting who opposed the building of a new data center. In footage of the meeting in Emporia, physics teacher Lux Claridge claps his hands about five times before police handcuff him and drag him out of the meeting. Claridge, 37, said later that while the rough treatment was an inconvenience, it won't deter him from speaking out or, I guess, clapping. Well, it was a good week for furries after UCLA conservation biologist Daniel Bloomstein launched Only Marms, an OnlyFans page featuring images of wild marmots to help offset federal funding cuts to his research on the rodents. It's going to be G-rated, said Bloomstein. We're not going to sexualize this. It was a good week for the golfer-in-chief after President Trump, who has a reputation for cheating on the green, claimed to have shot a round of 70, two below par, to win both the senior and super senior club championships at the Trump National Golf Club in Bedminster, New Jersey. It's called talent, the president, 80, posted online. I have it and they don't. And it was a good week for Gen X nostalgia after the Trump administration announced it was exempting power plants that primarily serve data centers from pollution standards that curb acid rain, the largely mitigated ecological threat that was a mainstay of headlines and dystopian fiction in the 1980s. But it was a bad week for geography after a State Department presentation at the AIDS 2026 conference in Brazil featured an AI-generated map of Africa that mislabeled every single nation and turned the West African country of Ivory Coast into a landlocked entity in Eastern Africa. And it was a bad week for overpacking after TSA workers at Alabama's Gulf Shores International Airport discovered five Civil War-era cannonballs, apparently stolen from nearby Fort Morgan, inside a passenger's checked baggage. Even if inert and not active, travelers should avoid bringing weapons of any kind, including replicas, to the airport, said the TSA. And it was a bad week for drama after the musical director of a Vermont production of the Rocky Horror Picture Show admitted he'd faked anonymous threatening text messages that caused the show to be canceled. Police said Kenneth Grenier had been having cast problems and wanted an excuse to step away. In other news, Trump plans to radically lower Head Start standards. The Trump administration is proposing a dramatic overhaul of federal requirements for Head Start, the 61-year-old early education program for impoverished children. The Department of Health and Human Services revealed plans this week to shrink Head Start's 133 pages of requirements for class sizes, medical screenings, and curricula down to 12 pages, while leaving most specifics up to states. The draft rules, which the public will have a month to comment on, also require more documentation from parents who are homeless or unemployed. An early version of the proposal barred immigrants in the country illegally from enrolling their children,

0: even those who are U.S. citizens, in the program. The White House last year called Head Start radical and tried to freeze spending on it. If the new plan is enacted, said former Head Start Administrator Kari Garvin, we'd have the carcass of Head Start. From the world at a glance, Ottawa, boycotting the U.S. Canadians dramatically cut back on their travel to the U.S. last year after President Trump's tariffs and annexation threats, government data released last week shows. Canadians made 29 million trips to the U.S. in 2025, down from 39 million in 2024. The boycott has cost the U.S. over $2 billion in spending money that went to other countries as Canadians chose vacation destinations in Europe and Asia instead. T.J. Rule, owner of Toronto's Golf Away Tours, told the Globe and Mail that while in 2024 the U.S. accounted for some 13% of his bookings, this year U.S. tours make up just 0.05%. People still want warm temperatures, he said, but they are typically looking at Portugal and Spain. From the best columns, the U.S., the big lie about the pool fiasco. Aaron Blake, CNN.com. It was no real surprise when federal prosecutor Jean Pirro admitted last week there was no evidence that the Lincoln Memorial Reflecting Pool had been vandalized, said Aaron Blake. But that's what makes this farcical episode so scandalous. The Trump administration had charged former U.S. Olympic canoeist David Hearn with a felony after he reached down to touch a piece of the disintegrating, newly installed blue bottom of the pool. Absurdly, Trump claimed the algae growth and failure of the renovated pool's bottom was the work of radical left vandals bent on destroying our country's precious monuments. Trump, Pirro, and other administration officials scapegoated Hearn, claiming to have photos of vandals cutting a 300-foot-long gash in the bottom. Those photos never arrived. Pirro dropped all charges against Hearn after receiving the Department of Interior's own analysis, which revealed the peeling paint was the result of a botched installation and not vandalism. A furious Trump said he was really disappointed in Pirro, saying that she choked and folded under pressure. This surreal episode tells us that to work for Trump, you must be willing to deny reality, even if it means throwing an innocent man in prison. Intact families help students succeed. Ian Rowe and Brad Wilcox, The Wall Street Journal. Bigotry isn't the primary cause of racial disparities in school performance, said Ian Rowe and Brad Wilcox. When news recently emerged that only 3 of the 777 incoming students at New York City's elite Stuyvesant High School were black, activists and politicians immediately seized on it as proof of discrimination and a rigged system. But the main reason behind the negligible black presence at Stuyvesant, as well as Asian students' two-thirds share of the student body, is not about skin color. It's about family structure. Only 30% of black children in America live with two married parents, while 80% of Asian kids do. Data from the National Survey of Children's Health reveals that children from non-intact families are 13% less likely to earn good grades, 47% more likely to cause discipline problems, and twice as likely to be depressed. None of this excuses a school system that has failed black, Hispanic, and low-income families. Nor does it mean we must simply consign children from unstable home environments to a dismal future. But we can effectively address learning disparities only if we can be honest about why they exist. Trump's denial of his unpopularity. Peter Baker, The New York Times. President Trump's poll numbers have dropped to a historic low, said Peter Baker. But don't expect him to change course. Multiple polls find that Trump's approval has sunk to about 33%, the lowest for any president since Richard Nixon, just before he resigned over Watergate. Trump's abysmal numbers, driven down by rising gas prices, the Iran war, and corruption, would throw a normal White House into panic mode, prompting cabinet firings and policy changes. And outside the White House, the polls have Republicans increasingly rattled as they dread a Democratic wave that could cost them the House and possibly even the Senate in November. But Trump is simply denying his unpopularity, insisting his approval is at 60% to 65%. Whether he believes such numbers or not, he continues to pursue highly unpopular legacy projects like his White House ballroom and a massive triumphal arch. Trump has always governed as if he were a more popular president, even though he's never won 50% of the vote in any election or cracked a 50% approval rating. Now, even at the nadir of his presidency, Trump is doubling down, guided only by his own impulses and instincts. Viewpoint. Typically, a fad would take years to spread. Today, the cycle is enormously accelerated by social media, which is the primary source of information and news for millions of young people. Democratic socialism, as we see it today, is a fad. Although it might wreak some havoc in the near future, it will collapse to be remembered merely as a passing political fancy. Both the socialism and the rightist populism we see today are temporary crazes that consume our attention, energy, and in my profession, column inches, but distract us from the reality of a slow national decline. Politically, we fiddle while Rome burns. Arthur Brooks in the Free Press. From the best columns, the U.S., it must be true. I read it in the tabloids. An employee of a cable TV company claims in a lawsuit that his boss ritually humiliated low-performing workers by having cream pies smashed in their faces. David Figueroa, a sales consultant at a Comcast store in Plainfield, Connecticut, said the manager ranked sales staff each month and told the top performer to cream pie the bottom one while the target was tied to a chair. The suit says the manager videos these humiliations. A Comcast spokesman disputes Figueroa's account. An Italian fraudster has been jailed for building an elaborate but fake Roman amphitheater and charging tourists $45 each to visit it. Franco Meloso, 69, claimed to have discovered the ruin near the city of Vicenza following a 2025 landslide. He called it one of the world's oldest amphitheaters, dating to AD 393, and claimed Julius Caesar and Cleopatra had visited. But investigators found he'd constructed the site, including columns and Greek-style statues, with modern materials such as fiberglass and papier-mâché. He's begun a 28-month prison term. A tiny Canadian town that has endured the stench of 330,000 gallons of rotting fish sauce for decades is finally getting relief. St. Mary's has suffered the nauseating stench since a company that fermented fish sauce was closed more than 20 years ago, leaving the sauce festering in over 103,000-gallon tanks. It was the worst rotted fish you ever smelled in your lifetime, times 100, said Mayor Steve Ryan. The provincial government finally agreed to pay for the $1.2 million cleanup, in which the sauce will be mixed into peat moss and buried in a landfill. It's a big relief, Ryan said. From the Best Columns International, FIFA, the end of soccer's Trump-friendly overlord? Giannini Infantino finally went too far, said Samindra Kunti in the Times of India. The president of FIFA, soccer's nonprofit global governing body, has long been blinded by his own greed. With his bonus tied to FIFA's revenues, he has relentlessly pursued expansion, boosting his total annual compensation to some $6 million. He sucked up to President Trump, even presenting him with a ridiculous peace prize in order to accommodate financial interests in the most recent World Cup. Until now, he's gotten away with this behavior by doling out development funds among the 211 member associations to ensure their support. But last week, when he announced plans to flog off a $4.2 billion 20% stake in tournament rights to private equity groups, his obscene scheme backfired. One of his top aides quit on the spot, and regional soccer bodies in Europe, North and Central America, and Asia promptly rejected the proposal. The European body, UEFA, whose teams have won 5 of the last 6 World Cups, threatened to boycott FIFA altogether. Faced with this nuclear option, Infantino backed down and withdrew the proposal. Now he faces calls to resign. If soccer is the world's religion, Infantino has been its pope, and he apparently believed he was infallible, said John Carlin in Clarín from Argentina. At Trump's behest, he actually interfered in World Cup gameplay by rescinding the red card suspension of a U.S. player. When that caused a global outcry, he dismissed his detractors as consumed by hate and criticism. But his association with the U.S. president has tainted him. Corrupted by Trump's profit-driven instincts, Infantino forgot that the beautiful game is not a product, but a passion. This failed private equity scheme had Trump's sticky fingers all over it, said Rob Draper in The Guardian from the UK. The investment fund that was to acquire the stake is run by Josh Kushner, the brother of Trump's son-in-law, Jared Kushner, and the Kushner and Trump families are tightly bound in business together. As critics pointed out, the 20% minority stake for the Kushners would in effect have been a controlling stake, because Infantino was likely to rubber stamp whatever the Trump family wanted. These unseemly optics have left Infantino fighting for his life, said Ajit Vijayakumar in The National from the United Arab Emirates. But he's not finished yet. Since taking over FIFA in 2016, he has twice won re-election unopposed, and he could still win a third and final full term next year. After all, the hugely profitable 2026 World Cup brought in a record $15 billion, providing a financial boost for many smaller federations. Many national teams in Africa and Asia feel they owe him unwavering support. Yet there is now an uprising within the football world against Infantino, said Bart Zwiedewaert in Trouw from Netherlands. FIFA Chief Operating Officer Kevin Lamoore denounced his boss, saying he misled staff and that the plan to privatize the tournaments, which could have boosted Infantino's personal haul to some $40 million a year, was a one-man project. At this point, Infantino is likely to be ousted when his term ends next year, if he even makes it that long. The loss of confidence in his leadership looks irreparable. From the Talking Points page, noted, public use of profanity is rising among politicians. Of the 692 instances in which presidents, vice presidents, and leading presidential candidates have deployed strong language since 1919, all but 87 occurred in the past decade. President Trump and former President Joe Biden account for 78% of the recent profanity, though Trump's language runs much hotter than that of Biden, who favored damn. Axios. More Americans now use marijuana on a daily or near daily basis than use alcohol, according to federal data. Some 21.4 million Americans use cannabis at least 300 days a year, up 21% from 2021. The number of Americans who drink alcohol daily or near daily dropped 24% in that period to 17.2 million. New York Post. ICE detained more than 46,000 people for alleged immigration violations in July, a new monthly record. Arrests fell by nearly 8,000 in February after federal agents killed 2 U.S. citizens during the immigration crackdown in Minnesota, sparking a political backlash. Detentions started to rise sharply again in May. CBSNews.com. With more rockets launching each year, more space debris is raining down on Earth. The U.S. Space Force last year issued alerts for nearly 820 pieces of space junk re-entering the atmosphere, up from 110 a decade earlier. In 2024, a discarded piece of the International Space Station smashed into a Florida home. The New York Times. Wit and wisdom. Politicians can forgive almost anything in the way of abuse. They can forgive subversion, revolution, being contradicted, exposed as liars, even ridiculed, but they can never forgive being ignored. Alboran Wao, quoted in the Philippine Daily Inquirer. When people ask me if I went to film school, I tell them, no, I went to films. Quentin Tarantino, quoted in The Knowledge. To succeed in life, you need three things, a wishbone, a backbone, and a funny bone. Reba McEntire, quoted in Good Housekeeping. If there be one principle more deeply rooted than any other in the mind of every American, it is that we should have nothing to do with conquest. Thomas Jefferson, quoted in Commonplace. Every intelligent boy of 16 is a socialist. At that age, one does not see the hook sticking out of the rather stodgy bait. George Orwell, quoted in the Northwest Arkansas Democrat Gazette. America has the best politicians money can buy. Will Rogers, quoted in MoneyWise. If you want to be happy for a year, get married. If you want to be happy for a decade, get a dog. Martha Stewart, quoted in Veranda. Poll Watch. 73% of Americans say President Trump has not paid enough attention to the country's most important problems. 67% believe Trump's military decisions in Iran have hurt the U.S. And 74% say the president does not have a clear plan for winning or ending the war. CNN, SSRS. From the Health and Science page, a contagious cancer among fish. Scientists have discovered something disturbing in a lake on the Vermont-Quebec border, a skin cancer that's transmissible, spreading from catfish to catfish. During a routine census in Lake Memphremagog, biologists kept pulling up brown bullhead catfish, disfigured by oily black streaks on their fins, their gills, and even smeared across their eyes. Just over a quarter of the catch was affected. At first, the team suspected a pollutant, then a virus, but tests turned up neither. Eventually, they worked out that the lesions were melanomas, which was odd because catfish burrow in the mud away from the sun. The answer lay in genetics. The tumors barely resembled the fish carrying them, yet closely resembled one another, a sign that the lesions are clones descended from a single cancer that has been hopping from host to host for generations. Exactly how remains unclear. Scientists suspect the fish may scratch one another with the sharp spines behind their fins while spawning. Such transmissible cancers, seen in just a few other animals such as dogs and clams, defy the usual rule that a tumor dies with its host. The cancer wants to survive, Vincent Lynch, an evolutionary biologist who wasn't involved in the research, tells NPR.org. It's got a life of its own. From the Business, the News at a Glance page, the bottom line. More than 170,000 federal student loan borrowers who said they were defrauded by their schools are set to have $11 billion in debt erased after an appellate court sided with the borrowers this week and rejected a request from the Education Department for more time to review their claims. The New York Times. The Trump administration said it has refunded about $100 billion of the revenue that was collected through President Trump's 2025 Liberation Day tariffs, representing about 60% of the roughly $166 billion the government says it took in from the sweeping duties, which the Supreme Court ruled were unlawful. CNBC.com. A quarter of men ages 18 to 29 said they trade stocks daily, and almost two-thirds of them, 64%, report feeling like failures, according to a study of 2,000 men by the Institute for Family Studies. 7 in 10 respondents said that success is more a matter of who you know than ability or hard work. Bloomberg. Thank you for listening today. Let's meet up next week.
1: Hi, this is Kevin with a quick note for thought for you today. This coming from Emily Dickinson, a prolific poet of her time, often discussing themes of death and immortality. this quote in particular, discussing the theme of immortality, infiniteness. Forever encompasses the past, the present, and the future. However, at each stage is the moment of now. In your past, it was the now when you were experiencing it. The present will forever be your now. And the future is the now yet to be experienced. What's the takeaway? You can't get back lost time. You can't waste time thinking about the if. Live each now to the fullest, and you will live a happier, more fulfilling life when reflecting back. 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

0: chatter. You've got an infinity pool looking over a padlock full of kangaroos. If that doesn't say honeymoon, I don't know what does. Robert Irwin suggesting Taylor Swift and Travis Kelce honeymoon at Australia Zoo to Access Hollywood. I feel like I've always just been into art. There's probably some weird quantum dimension somewhere crazy where I'm like a mathematician, Willow Smith, on whether she always wanted to be an artist on Jimmy Kimmel Live. My sex life is back, batting 100, Halle Berry on her first post-menopause on today. I mean, I regret probably 95 to 2003, Lance Bass on his style evolution to people. You should look at my phone. It's just reams of just flesh-colored blob on the grid. Justin Theroux on taking pictures of his newborn son on Jimmy Kimmel Live. I never ever get sick of doing it. Like, I will do it if people ask me in airports anytime. Molly Shannon on her superstar pose on Late Night with Seth Meyers. Star Tracks. Major dad energy. Tom Holland looked on while Matt Damon snapped a photo on the red carpet during the Odyssey's premiere in New York City on July 14th. The actors play father-son duo Odysseus and Tella Mutchess in the film. Leading ladies, the female stars of the Odyssey, Anne Hathaway, Peeta Ngwango, Charlize Theron, Zendaya, and Samantha Morton took in the moment at the New York City premiere on July 14th. The highly anticipated adaptation of Homer's 3,000-year-old epic brought in $124.5 million during its opening weekend. Believers for Life. A day before taking the stage for the FIFA World Cup final halftime show, Justin Bieber shed his shirt during a surprise performance of UConn at Fanatics Fest in New York City on July 18th, top of their games. Jalen Brunson met up with Prince Harry on July 16th at the Time 100 Sports Gala, where both men were honorees for leading the Knicks to a championship title in June and the Duke of Sussex for his work in creating the Invictus Games. Stop. No anchovies. Ben Stiller hit the streets of London, Primrose Hill neighborhood, to shoot a scene from the upcoming Netflix flick, A Matter of Time, on July 13th. The actor and co-stars Nicholas Galantine and Bella McLean are filming the fantasy rom-com around London and in Dorset, England. Family Night. Pitcher Justin Verlander posed with his wife, model Kate Upton, and kids, Bellamy 1 and Genevieve 7, before taking the field for the 2026 MLB All-Star Game on July 14th, days after announcing his retirement from the MLB. Superstar skater, Olympic gold medalist Alyssa Liu showed off her new hardware in People's Photo Booth after winning the trophy for Best Breakthrough Athlete at the ESPY Awards on July 15th. It was surreal to be up on stage in front of so many incredible athletes, she said. Jersey Boys. Jon Bon Jovi was joined by longtime friend and fellow New Jersey native Bruce Springsteen on July 14th for a backstage huddle on night four of his sold-out nine-show residency at Madison Square Garden in New York City. Did this really happen? Bon Jovi cheekily wrote on Instagram. Yes, it did. Woman of the hour, Jennifer Lopez shimmered in custom Dolce & Gabbana during a lavish concert to close out the fashion house's Ultra Moda 2026 runway presentation in Torino, Italy, and on July 2016. She performed hits including Love, Don't Cost a Thing, and Let's Get Loud. Exclusive Star Tracks. Charlotte Hornets forward Royce O'Neal and actress Paige Hurd said I do at Ohika Castle in Huntington, New York on July 18th. She makes everything feel like home, O'Neal said. Blonde hair, don't care. Fresh off appearing as JFK Jr. in another Ryan Murphy project, Paul Anthony Kelly showed off his dramatic new do while filming the 13th season of American Horror Story in New York City on July 20th. Scoop, all the Hollywood news you need to know. Inside Katie Holmes' date night with artist Jason Bard Yamosky. New York romance. Katie Holmes has a new flame lighting up her love life. The Dawson's Creek alum, 47, had fans buzzing when she stepped out in hand with Jason Bard Yamosky, a New York-based artist, at a July 10th screening of The Invite in East Hampton. He was whispering in her ear, and she was laughing, said an onlooker. Inside, the eyewitness adds, Holmes put her head on her date's shoulder. They seemed very easy together, and there was a smile on her face all night. Yamosky, 38, a School of Visual Arts graduate, known for his paintings and drawings centered on themes of aging, time, and memory, has had his work displayed in museums, including the Brooklyn Museum of Art and in the windows of Bergdorf Goodman. He met Holmes at a dinner earlier this summer, another source says, adding, they went on a date shortly after, and she finds him interesting. Katie has always been drawn to people who are creative. She loves being around people who are passionate about what they do. The Manhattan-based home has kept her love life largely out of the spotlight since her high-profile marriage to Tom Cruise from 2006 to 2012. The two share a daughter, Suri, 20, currently studying at Carnegie Mellon University. Prior to Yamosky, she was briefly linked to musician Bobby Wooten III in 2022 and dated Jamie Foxx from 2013 to 2019. Following her role in the 2024 Broadway revival of Our Town, in this June's Tribeca Festival premiere of Happy Hours, the romantic comedy drama, Holmes wrote, directed, and co-stars in opposite longtime friend Joshua Jackson, whom she briefly dated during their time on Dawson's Creek. A burgeoning new relationship might fit nicely into her life. Days after a movie date with Yamosky, they were spotted having dinner in New York City, walking together, hugging, smiling at each other, and patting each other on the back, said a third source. They looked so happy and in love. An onlooker says Holmes and Yamosky look very cute together during their July 10th outing. Holmes enjoys learning and experiencing new things as a source of her attraction to the artist. The two were chatting with friends at the Invite screening after party, says an eyewitness. Katie has always been drawn to people who are creative, said a source, by Jack Smart with Pernilla Kedenheim, Travis Cronin, and Elizabeth Rosner. Ariana Grande and her ex are taking things very slowly with rekindled romance. Nearly 2 months after splitting from her Wicked co-star Ethan Slater, Ariana Grande is moving forward by revisiting her past. The singer and actress, 33, and her former backup dancer, Ricky Alvarez, 35, whom she dated from 2015 to 2016, have reunited and taking things very slowly, according to a source. Ariana has always considered Ricky a friend, the insider said. She's not held ill will against him. Ricky is dependable, trustworthy, and very supportive. Ariana feels she can be herself around Ricky. The source adds that Grande loves how funny he is. They have a similar smart, dry sense of humor. Ari is happy to have him back in her life. On July 16th, Grande and Alvarez enjoyed a cozy stroll through Central Park during a break in her current tour. They're happy and enjoying downtime between shows, the source says. Grande name-dropped Alvarez and several other exes in her 2018 hit Thank You Next, and during her July 13th show in Brooklyn, she gave him a special nod with a lyric change, wrote some songs about Ricky, We Always Find Our Way Back. Grande is on her Eternal Sunshine tour through September 1st. Grande and Alvarez ramped up the PDA while walking in Central Park on July 16th by Lizzie Hyman. Friendship never ends. Mel C gets married with three Spice Girls in attendance. In the 90s, Mel C Chisholm was all about girl power. Now she's about wedding goals. The Spice Girls singer, 52, and Australian model Chris Dingwall exchanged vows at a friend's lakeside property in Cumbria, England, on July 28th. The pair, who matched on the dating app Raya before going on their first date in 2023, celebrated with family and friends, including fellow Spice Girls Emma Bunton, Jerry Halliwell Horner, and Melanie Mel B. Brown. Although Victoria Beckham was unable to attend, Chisholm said she played a special role by designing her dream dress for the occasion. Victoria was so excited about being able to do this for me and having her and Scarlett, Chisholm's 17-year-old daughter from a previous mission there. Every step of the way has been very special, Chisholm told Vogue. She also revealed that the something borrowed she wore for her legacy ceremony in Australia before the wedding was a VB lace cami dress from Beckham's personal connection. The spark was immediate, Chisholm, on her relationship with Dingwall to Vogue. Chisholm and Dingwall got engaged last July in Majorca. Still booked and busy, Corbin Burnson on his career boom as LA Law turns 40. Corbin Burnson has been a TV and film fixture since breaking out on L.A. Law in 1986, up to current roles in Your Friends and Neighbors, The Lincoln Lawyer, and The Fall and Rise of Reggie Dinkins. He also is working on a book about his collection of 10,000 snow globes. You're busier than ever at 71. What's that been like? I love work. There's so much to explore at this age. Your Friends and Neighbors has hit, so that's a big deal. But I put my kids through school, and we own a house, so I also can afford to not do things if I'm not interested. Any secrets to the success of your 37-year marriage to Amanda Pays? What we've done is stick together through the bad times. It's just too easy to give up. Do you still get approached by fans? I'm blessed. I was never super famous. My wife and four sons can easily go places, and I get stopped just enough to feed my ego and get a good table every now and then. Ben Burnson played Arnie Becker on L.A. Law from 1986 to 1984. Burnson plays an ex-football coach on Peacock's Reggie Dinkins by Gillian Telling. Power of the Force. Star Wars lightsaber sells for a record-setting $3.75 million. The lure of Star Wars memorabilia has reached new heights. On July 15th, the lightsaber Luke Skywalker Mark Hamill used while battling Darth Vader in 1980's Star Wars Episode V, The Empire Strikes Back, sold for $3.775 million, setting an auction record for a Star Wars prop, according to Heritage Auctions by LH. Officially over. Jelly Roll and Bunny XO finalized their divorce 2 months after filing. Jelly Roll and Bunny XO announced the end of their marriage in June, and 1 month later they are legally unmarried.
1: The more it blocks the sensory feedback your body relies on for balance and stability. Her rule of thumb, choose the least amount of cushion you need for the activity you're doing so your feet stay responsive. And stronger toes help you stay upright. Your tootsies play a key role in preventing falls, says Conley. Toes act like tiny brakes whenever you take a step, gripping the ground to slow you down, which keeps you from tipping forward. And the stronger they are, the better they work. The move Conley suggests to improve toe strength? Place a rolled-up hand towel on the floor about 6 inches from a wall. Stand with just your toes on the edge of the towel and lean your body into the wall as you press your toes down. Hold for 5 seconds and repeat 20 times. Calf stretches ease foot pain. If your feet ache, the real source may be your calves. Tight calf muscles increase pressure on the forefoot, heel, arch, and even toes, says Clayton Carmody, MD, an orthopedic surgeon at Mercy Health. Luckily, a few minutes of daily calf stretching can ease strain, alleviating common issues like plantar fasciitis. Simply place your hands on a wall in front of you, step 1 foot back with your heel on the floor, and lean forward until you feel a gentle tug in the calf of your back leg. Hold for 30 seconds, then switch sides. And OTC foot aids work. You don't always need pricey custom devices. Many over-the-counter foot aids can make a significant difference. A study in BMJ Open found toe spacers successfully reduce bunion discomfort thanks to their ability to gently realign the big toe. And when used at the first signs of toe drifting, when the joint is still flexible, spacers reduce the risk of hammer toes, metatarsal pain, corns, and calluses, says podiatrist Sydney Weiser, DPM, founder of Quality Podiatry Group. Naturally flat-footed, wearing orthotics not only helps you avoid foot, heel, and ankle pain, but also knee and hip pain while improving stability, he adds. And you can say no to foot surgery. Been told that a foot problem requires an operation? Many conditions have non-surgical options, and it's okay to ask, says Amitab Iyer, MD, Division Chief of Foot and Ankle Surgery at Johns Hopkins Medicine. Medical treatments often aren't one-size-fits-all, he says. For example, some people with a torn Achilles tendon choose surgery, while others do well without it. Talk to your doctor about your preferences. And pain isn't normal. Too many patients push through foot or ankle pain for years while subtly changing the way they walk, Dr. Carmody says. That compensation often snowballs into tendon damage, joint wear, stiffness, stress fractures, or collapsing arches. Instead of dismissing discomfort, bring it up to your podiatrist so you can address the cause. For the Health Spotlight, Nature's Best Bloat Blasters by Christina Mastricola. Sure, a healthy diet and regular exercise keep our GI tract humming along, but sometimes we need a little extra help, and experts say there are a few supplements that speed relief naturally. What triggers bloat? Most of the time, bloating is simply a feeling of fullness, pressure, and distension in the abdominal area, says Anish A. Sheth, MD, Chief of Gastroenterology at Penn Medicine, Princeton Medical Center. Common causes include constipation. Bloating occurs when gut bacteria ferment food, something they normally do. But when you're constipated, they're working overtime, says Neil Barnard, MD, adjunct professor of medicine at the George Washington University School of Medicine and president of the Physicians Committee for Responsible Medicine. When food doesn't pass through the intestines efficiently, bacteria have more time to ferment, which can cause that distended, uncomfortable feeling. Certain foods, fiber-rich foods that produce gas like beans and vegetables, also play a role, says Dr. Sheth. But the solution isn't to avoid the nutrient-dense fare. Instead, it helps to cook them thoroughly and start with small portions so they're easier to digest, suggests Dr. Barnard. Gas from beans, for example, is dose-dependent, so starting with a tiny amount can make a big difference. Over time, many people find they adapt. Carbonated beverages. The more bubbly beverages you drink, the more likely you are to experience bloating, observes Dr. Barnard. Carbonation essentially just sits in the stomach, leading to that distended sensation, he says. GLP-1 drugs. GLP-1s, like Ozempic, slow the breakdown of food in the digestive tract, which can lead to bloating, notes Dr. Barnard. Natural relief? These supplements can help. Just get your doctor's okay before you take them. Probiotics. The best-studied probiotic for bloating is Align, making it a good place to start, says Dr. Sheth. Beneficial bacteria help improve your overall gut health to curb bloating. That said, probiotics are an adjunct, too, not a substitute for a healthy diet, adds Dr. Barnard. Research suggests providing the right nutrients through diet and limiting high-fat red meat helps your existing gut bacteria flourish, even without a probiotic. Ginger and cinnamon. Ginger is an anti-inflammatory, and it has some benefits for bloating, notes Dr. Barnard, adding that cinnamon has similar effects, helping relax the digestive muscles and support digestion. He advises opting for Ceylon cinnamon supplements. And peppermint oil. While we don't know exactly how it works to bust bloat, peppermint oil relaxes muscles in the GI tract, notes Dr. Sheth. One option, IB Guard, which is primarily made with peppermint oil. And when to see your doctor. While bloating is usually nothing to worry about, there are rare situations where persistent bloating in postmenopausal women could signal ovarian issues, including ovarian cancer, reveals Dr. Sheth. This is particularly important if the bloating is constant or gradually worsening rather than episodic or related to meals or constipation, and gastrointestinal approaches haven't helped. And finally, our slimming success story by Allison Nemitz. Walk off fat, double fast. New study reveals a hack that makes it easy at any age. Laura Lee Navarro, 49, shed 4 sizes. How awesome would it be if one little tweak turned your next walk into a mega fat burner? Get ready to find out, because a groundbreaking University of Queensland study hit on just such a hack, and it's so doable it even helped seniors get lean and strong at double speed. The secret? Tucking 16 minutes of effort inside an ordinary stroll. Almost anyone can do it, says Milica McDowell, MS, DPT, co-author of the new bestseller, Walk, Rediscover the Most Natural Way to Boost Your Health and Longevity, One Step at a Time. And results are often remarkable. The key to double speed fat loss in the new study was something called High Intensity Interval Training, or HIIT. Participants, including folks up to age 76, went back and forth between 3 minutes at an easy pace and then 4 minutes at a high intensity, repeating this pattern 4 times for a total of 16 high intensity minutes. While HIIT isn't new, this is one of the first times it's been tested on stubborn age-related weight gain, and it did not disappoint. When scientists measured fat loss, the HIIT group burned twice as much as a group who exercised steadily at medium intensity. And separate research has found that people often find HIIT feels easier than steady pace exercise, says McDowell. Why fat burn soars? With HIIT, you go hard, rest, then push again, explains McDowell. Just as continuously stepping on and off the gas causes your car to guzzle fuel, HIIT causes your body to guzzle oxygen, which makes fat burning surge. McDowell adds that there's also the afterburn. Basically, once your body is in fuel guzzling mode, it stays there for up to 10 hours. That's compared with just 30 minutes or so after steady pace exercise, per a European study. Bonus, HIIT also makes you produce about 450% more human growth hormone, which helps build metabolism, boosting muscle. In the Queensland study, the HIIT group gained muscle while the steady state group lost muscle. Muscle doesn't directly increase fat burn, but it does make you burn more calories around the clock, and it also gives you more stamina for fat burning activities. Why HIIT walks rock? HIIT works with most forms of exercise, but many of us favor walking, and McDowell says HIIT is ideal for leveling up the free, convenient activity. Not only will it set you up for weight loss and health gains galore, it's more engaging than a mundane, steady-state walk. We call it a novel stimulus, says McDowell. It can be very good for boosting brain activity and motivation, so you're more likely to walk consistently once HIIT is part of your routine. How to start smart. Since high intensity is involved, McDowell recommends 7 minutes of gentle walking to warm up muscles and joints and help prevent injury. After that, beginners can set a timer and start with 2 minutes at higher intensity, followed by 5 minutes of easy walking. Repeat this 3 to 4 times. Very gradually, work up to the study's pattern. 3 minutes easy walking and 4 minutes at high intensity, repeated 4 times. As for what high intensity means, you should be breathing very hard, but still able to say a few words, says McDowell. Pay attention to your body and adapt your speed accordingly. Don't push too hard. The ultimate goal, she adds, is to feel good, get fit, and create a new routine that is sustainable for life. Now you might be wondering how big a difference HIIT walks make. For Laura Lee Navarro, it was huge. Laura Lee's amazing story. Like so many of us, Laura Lee blames age-related hormonal changes and a love of eating for the spare pounds she carried for years. Did she try to slim down? Yes. I'd do brisk walks, then lose motivation because they tired me out, and I saw no real improvement, shares the Texas mom, 49. Diagnosed with high blood pressure and type 2 diabetes, she took a long look in the mirror. I wanted to be healthy for my family, age well, be strong and independent later in life, she says. So she started looking for ways to make it happen. An Instagram post on Japanese interval walking caught her eye. It was a version of HIIT walking created at Shinshu University. I was intrigued by how simple it seemed, she says. To do it, you just alternate between 3 minutes at a slow pace and 3 minutes of brisk walking, she says. Laura Lee set two timers on her phone, one for the total time she planned to walk, often 40 to 50 minutes, and another for 3 minutes, which she restarted for each interval. I liked the cadence, and there was ample time to relax, so I didn't get fatigued. Her success with interval walking created momentum to make other key changes, like reducing sugar and eating healthier. She saw results in a few weeks, but stayed consistent through plateaus. After 5 months, her blood pressure and blood sugar had normalized. At 7 months, she was 45 pounds lighter. Today, Laura Lee is more active than ever and loving life. I highly recommend interval walking. Around the time Laura Lee discovered HIIT, HIIT walks, she also heard that intermittent fasting might help with her diabetes. It seemed like another easy hack to try, so she began aiming to eat healthy foods, going easy on sugar, bread, rice, and pasta between noon and 8 p.m. each day, consuming only water or black coffee the rest of the time. I did that Monday to Friday for several months, she shares. It made it so much easier to eat better. And experts agree it's a perfect complement to HIIT walking, helping women slim down and get healthy as quickly as possible. Yes, in older adults, HIIT has been shown to dramatically improve blood sugar in 8 weeks. Diet tricks to help you walk off fat even faster. Can you walk off weight without changing your diet? Yep. But to do it faster and get healthier, you want to make good eating and drinking choices, says McDowell. She's a fan of tiny changes you'll actually stick with, which are far better than big changes you abandon. Here are some great ideas to consider. Pre-breakfast walks. Studies show walks on an empty stomach force your body to use fat as fuel, doubling your burn. Zero-cal hydration. Hydration revs metabolism, but skip sugary electrolyte drinks that can spike blood sugar and drive weight gain. Extra protein. Go for 1 gram protein for every 2 pounds of your goal weight, which cuts hunger and boosts calorie burn. Individual results vary. Experts encourage us to focus on steady, sustainable progress, and always get your doctor's okay to try a new dietary strategy. And that will conclude the health news for Women's World. This is Janet Echevarria. 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
2: Here is an easy way to stop sit-itis. Taking a 5-minute walk every hour counters the negative effects of sitting at a desk or on a couch for long periods. Extended sitting is bad for blood pressure and cholesterol and contributes to obesity. Research believe the increase in muscle activity aids blood flow, which improves arterial function and could even prolong your lifespan. Here's a way to stop worrying. Think of worries as trains posted on the departure board at a station. They all are there, but you need not board any of them, and as they depart, you can let them go. Make monotony your friend by slowing repeated worrying notions to yourself. Expressing a negative to yourself over and over should soon make your mind wander to more enjoyable thoughts.
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4: Well, hello there. I'm KT, and today I'll be reading for the newsletter, Your Local Epidemiologist, also known as YLE. YLE is owned and operated by Dr. Caitlin Jadalina. This is The Dose, released August 11th. The subjects are Executive Order for Routine Childhood Vaccines, COVID-19, Fire, heat, and more. This week started off with a bang with an executive order on routine childhood vaccinations. So much for this administration not touching childhood vaccines before the midterms. I'll try to break down the signal from the noise for you below. There was a lot of noise. Plus, Michigan health officials say iceberg lettuce is now all clear, but we have a new produce item making us sick in 27 states. Jalapenos. COVID-19, fire smoke, and heat risk continue to march forward. And we end with some good news. Here's your disease weather report. And most importantly, what it may mean for you and your family. All right, disease weather report. Record-breaking cyclosporo outbreak coming to a halt. The nationwide cyclosporiasis count is now more than 20,000 cases for the year. But that's an undercount, since many people with mild symptoms simply stay home rather than seek care. The total will keep climbing, both because multiple outbreaks are underway and because the largest, centered in Michigan, is still working through a backlog of investigations. This could easily become the largest foodborne outbreak in history. The contaminated lettuce behind it appears to be out of circulation. Several metrics are declining quickly, including the test positivity rate. In Michigan, the outbreak's epicenter, emergency department visits are falling, and the number of recent new infections is nearly zero. That second metric is especially useful because it isn't skewed by reporting delays or lab confirmation backlogs. Thanks to an FDA enforcement report, we now know the actual number of lettuce cases recalled was 236,192. Interestingly, only 2.5% of recalled lettuce was from Taco Bell. Almost half of the recalled produce was supplied to Walmart. This makes Taylor Farms communications that much more atrocious because it means that many got sick when everyone thought it was just Taco Bell. What this means for you, you can now return to all of your leafy greens. Okay, let's move on to salmonella in jalapenos. Another separate outbreak, salmonella this time, which means getting sick 12 to 72 hours after eating, is now active and linked to fresh jalapenos from Sinaloa, Mexico. The latest official CDC count is 345 people sick across 27 states, with 36 hospitalized. Two cases have antibiotic-resistant strains. Chipotle and Doba both pulled the supplier's jalapenos.

0: This broadcast service is provided by Valley iRadio. The material being read is the copyright property of the publications being read. Access to this program is solely for persons who cannot read the original printed version due to a visual impairment or other disability. By continuing to listen, you confirm that you have such a condition.
1: As expected, hospitalizations have begun to increase after the typical lag in testing trends, but they remain at a record low. What this means for you. If you don't want to get sick, the time to wear a mask in crowded indoor areas is starting. Next topic, air quality and heat galore. Air quality remains poor in the Northwest due to wildfires, which seem to be becoming increasingly common these days. Also, more than 75 million people concentrated in the South will be at risk of heat illness. What this means for you? Don't pay attention to just the temperature. 120 in Phoenix isn't great, but 90 in New York can be worse for your health. Medications matter. Heat is a double whammy when it comes to medications. Risk is not uniform. The risk of dying from heat illness depends a lot on where you live and whether you have air conditioning or a cooling center nearby. Beyond environmental factors, there are individual factors that increase risk. Those at high risk are pregnant women, kids with asthma, people with cardiovascular disease, older adults, and pets. And bear in mind, by the time you feel thirsty, you're already behind. Dehydration is a common driver of heat illness. And I'll offer this last piece. The signs of heat exhaustion and heat stroke are different. Heat-related illness happens on a spectrum. It can start mildly with a headache and then progress to heat exhaustion, which can proceed to heat stroke, which is a medical emergency. Let's put a spotlight on the executive order on childhood vaccines. Yesterday, an executive order and a press conference announced changes to the routine childhood vaccination schedule. So much for the administration pulling back on vaccine policy before the midterms. More than 80% of Americans still strongly support having access to vaccines. As expected, it was a lot of craziness, so instead of refuting everything, I'm here to tell you what it means for you today. Not much. Families can still access all vaccines on the AAP schedule. Pediatricians should continue offering vaccines, and these vaccines remain covered without cost sharing under current law. What it is. Most of what the executive order does is set direction and ask for plans. HHS has 90 days to present a plan for offering MMR as separate shots, which isn't possible yet because single antigen, measles, mumps, and rubella vaccines aren't currently manufactured in the U.S. In fact, nowhere in the world is there a single-dose version of vaccines. It would take years of research and development to execute this. Other pieces, such as a framework proposing to classify hepatitis A, hepatitis B, and rotavirus vaccines away from recommending for all children or the development of new vaccine adjuvants, don't have set timelines at all. What it is not. There is no new scientific data to justify a new policy. This is also not legislation. In other words, Congress didn't pass it, and it can't override state or federal law on its own. Remember, vaccine policy is mainly determined by the states rather than the federal government. When I will worry. If one of the three things happens. One,

0: autism is added to the vaccine injury table. This could bankrupt the compensation program by opening it to a flood of lawsuits. If the program collapses, two things will follow. Families with vaccine injuries could lose their main source of compensation, and manufacturers, no longer protected from massive liability, would likely stop producing vaccines altogether. Two, funding for the Vaccines for Children program is withdrawn, which would halt free vaccines for 1 in 2 children in the U.S. And three, federal powers, such as withholding funding, are used to compel states to change their vaccine exemption policies. This executive order may reach number three. It directs the Department of Justice to pursue legal action against states that don't offer religious or medical exemptions from school vaccine requirements. Only a handful of states, California, Maine, West Virginia, Connecticut, and New York, have no religious exemptions, so they would be impacted the most. But it would take years with legal battles. All the other states could be impacted in other ways, but that depends on how the legal fights unfold, how far DOJ pushes it, and how states respond. There's too many variables to call yet. What this means for you? Chaos and confusion are the point. Keep a steady head. People can still access all vaccines on the AAP schedule. Pediatricians should continue offering vaccines, and these vaccines remain covered without cost sharing under current law. Let's move on to some good news. Major depression among teens continues to decline, showing roughly a 30% drop in depression since peak years. This was also the case for deaths from suicide in older teens and adults through age 34, as reported by Dr. Thomas Farley. And then, an ancient protein could aid existing cancer treatments. C3, a protein that evolved long before the human circulatory system, may help with treating cancer more effectively. When produced inside tumors, C3 blocks cells that suppress the immune system and provides an opportunity for immunotherapy to work more effectively. This effect was observed even in treatment-resistant tumors. This was brought to us by Science Daily. All right, bottom line. Lettuce is safe, jalapenos aren't, for now. And despite the headlines and a purposeful, confusing press conference from the health secretary, nothing about your kids' vaccines actually changed this week. Keep a steady head out there. It's a lot to keep up with. Love, Wiley. Your local epidemiologist, Wiley, comprises a team of experts ranging from physicians to immunologists to epidemiologists to nutritionists, working together with one goal: to translate ever-evolving public health science so that people are well-equipped to make evidence-based decisions. Thank you for listening.
1: Hi, my name is Kathy, and I'll be reading Big Y's Wednesday Wellness for August 12, 2026. And the author for all articles is Be Well with the Big Y Registered Dietitian Team. Tips for cooking for one. There is magic in planning, preparing, and enjoying meals for yourself and no one else. Your food budget can go further, and the level of creativity infused into each meal bountiful. 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Sure, you could eat the same dish for 3 to 4 days in a row, If you're in love with the recipe, you may just do that. But there's only so much chicken breast meals with a side of potatoes and steamed vegetables one person can swallow. Why not turn your baked chicken breast into tacos one night, soup for lunch, and Parmesan chicken another? The key is to plan how to utilize leftovers from the moment you build your weekly shopping list. This way, you know if you have taco shells to use up in the cupboard, frozen vegetable soup that could use a protein kick, or a small portion of pasta stored in the fridge needing to be eaten the next day. Create your own frozen meals. When you make a recipe that provides a number of servings, feed the freezer. Portion out single servings of meal segments like soup, sauces, and sides, such as mashed potatoes, individually in freezer-safe containers. If feeling adventurous, freeze entire entrees like a slice of meatloaf topped with stewed tomatoes, roasted potatoes, and a side of carrots in freezer-safe three-compartment meal prep containers. 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When you're hitting the trail, whether you're putting on the backpack for a day trip or overnighting it at camp, you want to focus on what matters most, staying fueled for the climbs ahead. There are a few specifications your food and hydration must meet: safe, light in weight, and nutritious. Here are tips for getting the most out of your pack for seasoned, novice, and newbie hikers alike. 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A good rule of thumb is to consume at least 1 to 3 cups of water 2 to 4 hours before your hike. When on the move, plan to consume between 1.5 to 3 cups per hour of hiking. Pack accordingly. Higher elevation and warmer weather may push your hydration needs even further to at least 4 cups an hour. If you'll be by a natural water source like a running stream or a mountain lake, lucky you. 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After water, the food you eat will have the biggest impact on your energy for hikes of all distances and intensity. Keep in mind that carb-rich foods provide the quickest source of energy for your muscles and brain. You'll want to make them the primary choice, food of choice when eating. Combining carbohydrate foods with those providing protein and a little bit of fat is the best way to get and stay fueled. Protein-rich and fat-rich foods help slow down the digestion of carbohydrate foods, an excellent trait for sustaining energy over time. 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With so many snack and granola bars available, how do you know which to choose? Go with the one you think is tasty, but also gives you a snack portion of carbs at 15 to 30 grams per bar, while also offering about 10 to 20 grams of protein. Veggie and fruit pouch pairings. Pouches of vegetable and fruit blends aren't just for kids' lunchboxes or toddlers. Grab a combination you enjoy like carrot apple, spinach pear, or apple banana, and pair it up with a protein source such as jerky, nuts, seeds, and roasted legumes like roasted chickpeas. Meals on the mountain, hiking overnight. Following the guidelines of being lightweight, safe, and nourishing, packing foods for meals while backpacking can become quite intentional. For example, nut butter and dried fruit sandwiches get a triple check for all the categories, but turkey and cheese wraps stuffed in your bag for the end of a long day, not so much. Here's a few ideas to get your backpacking menu mojo started. Nourishing backpacking meals. GORP sandwiches, good old raisins and peanuts in a different form, is just as wonderful at meeting both your nutrition and hunger needs while needing zero ice packs or heating. 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When the trail ahead will take days, not hours, to cover, you'll want to consider a combination of food and meal options. 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The sweet spot to staying safely nourished with minimal weight may be learning as much as you can about dehydrated meals. 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Learning what sets up makes the most sense for you. Cooking on a campfire or packing a canister stove system with a lightweight aluminum cook set will dictate what food you pack. Experiment your heat source of choice on shorter hikes so you are seasoned trailside well before your first long trail adventure. And that's it for today. 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
3: Hi, I'm Linda. I'll be reading a magazine article from Better Homes and Gardens, July-August 2024 issue by Katie Sullivan Morford. Glowy Skin from the Inside Out. A cleanser, moisturizer, and sunscreen have long been the gold standard of good skin care, but it turns out there's more to healthy skin. What you eat may matter just as much. Our skin is an organ, just like the heart, and the nutrients we eat can definitely influence overall wellness, explains Jennifer Burris, PhD, RD, adjunct professor at New York University. Research shows your diet can make a difference in so many skin conditions, including eczema and acne, and with signs of aging. An anti-inflammatory diet is the way to go, with an emphasis on minimizing added sugars and ultra-processed foods and maximizing gut-healthy ingredients. That approach may also help keep your immune system strong and your blood sugar steady, both of which play a role in good skin, says Robin Spangler, a functional dietitian and nutritionist. Take the first step toward great skin by working more of the following foods into your diet. Fiber-rich foods. If you're struggling with inflamed skin, it may be related to your gut health, Spangler says. Fiber is essential to gut bacteria to thrive and helps keep blood sugar stable. For women, aim for about 25 grams a day. For men, 38 grams. Try eat a fiber-rich breakfast such as oatmeal topped with raspberries and blueberries that can easily cover a third or more of your daily fiber needs. Add lentils or chickpeas tossed with olive oil and lemon juice to your lunch salad. Consider using pasta made with a whole grain and or legume, which has 2 to 3 times more fiber than white flour pasta. Fermented foods. Piling your plate with fermented foods is another way to nurture your good gut bacteria. Numerous studies have confirmed people with conditions like eczema, acne, and psoriasis have less diverse gut microbiomes than those without, Spangler says. Try using kefir or yogurt instead of milk in fruit smoothies. Add kimchi, pickled cabbage, or other pickled vegetables to sandwiches and tacos. Whisk a few teaspoons of white miso paste into your vinaigrette to boost flavor and good bacteria. Fatty fish. A review of the research found omega-3 fats, which are abundant in fatty fish, may help improve a range of skin conditions, including acne and dry skin, plus signs of aging. Try swap salmon for chicken or beef as your center of the plate protein. It's one of the richest sources of omega-3s. Add sardines to your next snack platter to enjoy with crackers and pickled vegetables. Keep canned tuna in your pantry to spoon onto salads or make sandwiches. Citrus fruits and other vitamin C-rich foods. 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
4: Well, good morning, everyone. I hope you're having a wonderful Wednesday, this August 12th. You're listening to Valley Eye Radio, and as always, we're here bringing the news and much more from all around the Pioneer Valley. We'll start off this morning, like we start off most mornings, with the Springfield Republican. Our readers today in our studio are Pat and Mary Ellen. Let's hear what they've got in the news for us.
5: Good morning, everyone. Good morning, Mary Ellen.
6: Good morning.
5: Thank you for joining me. It's a gorgeous day out there, and you know, it's good of you to take some time and come in and read with me while Maria's off in Nova Scotia.
6: Oh, I've always wanted to go to Nova Scotia.
5: Yeah, she has a good friend. Yes, she has a good friend, and she goes up every year to visit her. And yeah, so she's up there safely. She had a little trouble connecting, but yeah.
6: Well, that's good to know.
5: So it's good to have you here, and we're going to start with the weather as we always do from Western Mass News. Headline reads, nice today. Oh, storm Thursday. Well, only part of the headline was good. Wednesday is setting up to be another nice day. We're partly to mostly sunny, warm, and not that humid. Highs range in the middle 80s with dew points for the most part ranging in the 50s to near 60. Once again, some high-level wildfire smoke will be around, especially the first half of the day. Thursday, we'll see a mix of sun and clouds most of the day as it becomes more humid ahead of a cold front. The front may bring us an isolated afternoon or evening shower or thunderstorm. Although storms do not look to be widespread, any storm that develops may be on the strong to severe side. And of course, we go to those pictures. Let's see what those pictures tell us. Today, mostly sunny with a high of 86, a low of 60. Tonight, passing shower. Tomorrow, muggy and a thunderstorm with a high of 86, low of 58. Friday, some sun with a shower. High of 80, a low of 54. I like those lows at night. I like those. Saturday, mostly sunny and dry, a high of 80, a low of 54. And Sunday, sun and clouds and dry. Oh, these temperatures look nice. High of 78 and a low of 64.
6: Good.
5: So maybe we'll get some nice weather. I know the heat usually ramps up when the kids go back to school.
6: It always does. And they go back in August.
5: They do. Yeah. Well, I saw it in the South, and this surprised me. South Carolina, those kids are already back in school.
6: Oh, yeah. My sister lives in Virginia, and her grandchildren go back.
5: Really?
6: Next week, I believe.
5: What's the theory behind that? I've never understood that. You would think it would be hotter right now, unless they're all air-conditioned and it doesn't matter.
6: Probably.
5: Yeah.
6: I don't know.
5: No air conditioning when I was in school, Mary, no.
6: We were lucky, no. I was going to say we had windows.
5: I know. Those big, well, the high school I was in, I went to classical at the time, and huge windows, but now it's all condos.
6: I've been to a condo there, I have a friend.
5: Yeah, they're very, very pretty. So now you've heard about our private life, folks, yes? Going to go to the lottery. Let's see if anybody won. These were drawn Tuesday, August 11th. And, of course, there's two drawings. If you have all four in the exact order, your midday numbers were 9309. The evening numbers were 3421. If you did midday, you would have won $4,331. In the evening, $5,481. Now, Mega Millions, every week we have to go online to find these numbers. Again, drawn August 11th, 1, 20, 30, 46, 68, with a Mega Ball of 17. That estimated jackpot yesterday was $80 million. Mass Cash, again, these are two drawings, drawn on the 11th yesterday. Midday, the numbers were 1, 7, 22, 27, 29. In the evening, the numbers were 2, 8, 9, 27, and 33. Top price there is $100,000. Megabucks drawn August 10th. 10, oh, these are interesting numbers. 10, 11, 12, 20, 29, 41. Estimated jackpot as of that date was $26.25 million. This is the one I want to win, Mary Ellen. The Millionaire for Life.
6: Oh, yes.
5: Yeah, okay. So, again, those numbers, you have to go online for those. Those numbers are 9, 10, 11, 14, 35. The bonus number there was 1. Well, you know, a Millionaire for Life. And that Powerball, that one there, that's a big one. Drawn on August 10th, 6, 37, 54, 55, 64. Powerball was 10. The Power Play was 3. Estimated jackpot, $1 billion. I think there were a couple of smaller winners.
6: Her, but wasn't me.
5: Oh, certainly. Well, I'm not
6: a smaller one.
5: Well, you know, Marie and I always kid each other because we don't play. So you have to play. You have to buy a ticket.
6: Right. No, but, I'm not a.
5: No.
6: But I did buy a ticket for the Powerball just. And when yesterday, when Jeannie and I were on, we had the ticket.
5: Yeah.
6: But.
5: No, no, no. Well, you know what? And it's never in this state. Did you ever notice that? It's always
6: all over.
5: Yeah, yeah. And it's always somebody
6: seems to win.
5: I know. How does that happen?
6: Well, they probably no. That wouldn't make. I was going to say they buy more tickets.
5: Well, I would say that's probably what it is. They buy more tickets, or they're just plain lucky. That's all it is. It's the luck of the draw.
6: Oh well, but I'll save my. However much.
5: Well, I'd rather go shopping than buy a ticket. So, yeah. So I guess we go to sports now.
6: I am. And this edition of sports is brought to you through a generous contribution from A to Z Moving and Storage, 41 Chapin Street, West Springfield, Mass. Their motto is Happy Feet, Move Faster. And this is a really small but local, interesting, I thought, from Minichog.
5: Yes, yeah.
6: On top of the Minichog swimming and dive program's tremendous success this past year, three Falcons have been nationally recognized for their performances. Alex Parent, Olivia Parent, and Colin Purcell were named in the 2025-2026 Swimming and Diving All-Americans list by the National Interscholastic Swimming Coaches Association. These lists are comprised of the top 100 swimmers and divers in the nation in their respective events. We've had students named All-American prior to the parents and prior to Colin Purcell, Minichog swim coach Eric Mandel said, and I'm quoting, but they've reached a standard that is really the best of the best of what we have to offer in high school swim and dive. And this article was by Kenneth Manjob.
5: So congratulations to them.
6: That's wonderful.
5: Nice honor. Yeah.
6: Okay, now let's go to the Celtics because this is just different. Celtics big man Amari Williams will get some international experience this summer, getting called up to represent Great Britain for the first time in his career. The team announced the news Monday. While Williams has represented his country at the youth level, there will be the first time he'll do so at the senior level. Great Britain has been eliminated from the 2027 FIBA World Cup qualifiers already. However, these games are still important ahead of the 2029 Eurobasket tourney. So Williams will look to give his home country a boost with games set to be played later this month against Switzerland and Slovakia.
5: Hmm.
6: Well, now, just in case you're a Red Sox fan, and who isn't, don't be fooling.
5: Well, I definitely am, and I was happy to see this article about Roman Anthony, so I'm hoping, yeah.
6: But unfortunately, the Red Sox lost last evening to the Toronto 5-3.
5: Yeah, they're in a little slide there. They can't seem to hit.
6: Hmm. But something good, as Pat said, the Red Sox welcomed trade acquisition Adley Rutschman into their lineup Tuesday, as he came off the injured list to make his club debut. The addition of another potent hitter is drawing closer, too. Outfielder Roman Anthony took another important step toward returning to action early this week by beginning to hit off a Trajekt, that's T-R-A-J-E-K-T machine, a high-velocity robot that's I mean, everything's a robot.
5: Those robots, yes.
6: That simulates deliveries and pictures from real-life pictures.
5: Hmm.
6: That pretty soon they'll just need robots.
5: I was thinking the same thing between the umpires and that, you know, the ABS, yeah.
6: And let's face it, robots can't cost as much as these people are getting
5: their
6: salaries.
5: They can, absolutely. Mm-hmm.
6: That step will be an important test for Anthony, who has seemingly turned the corner while feeling no recent discomfort in his right hand, where he tore a ligament under his ring finger on a swing in early May.
5: Hmm.
6: Anthony remains in Fort Myers for now, but there's a chance he could rejoin the Red Sox in Boston soon as he finishes the final stages of his rehab process. Quoting interim manager Chad Tracy, "It's as close as you can get to live pitching without facing live pitching. That has started getting incorporated into his routine, and he'll now carry that for a little bit of time." Anthony hasn't played since May 4th in Detroit. He originally anticipated a short-term stint on the injured list, but felt discomfort while ramping up his hitting progression and was shut down in late May. After a 9-week period of no action, Anthony resumed taking swings at the end of July and just last week advanced to the point where he took batting practice off a regular pitching machine. Now he appears to be a couple of steps away from minor league rehab assignment. Another quote from Tracy, "Getting closer with that hand and a lot of these things, I'm learning that I don't want to put a timetable on things. You just don't know, as he does that, how it's going to respond, but it's another step in the right direction," end of quote. Anthony is one of three key players who are ramping up their rehab processes in hopes of a late-season return. Shortstop Trevor Story could begin a rehab assignment in the coming weeks. Lefty starter Garrett Crochet has restarted his throwing program by throwing from 50 to 60 feet. As of Tuesday, neither had suffered a recent setback.
5: Well, I'm going to a Red Sox game on the 23rd with my oldest grandson.
6: Oh,
5: he's a Yankee fan. I know, how did that happen in our family? He's a Yankee fan, and Roman Anthony is my favorite, so he actually bought me, my grandson, a Roman Anthony shirt. So I was hoping to see him, but I don't think he'll be back.
6: Oh, I hope so.
5: I'm hoping by the end of the season.
6: August 23rd.
5: He and my grandson are doubles for each other. They look exactly alike.
6: Well, maybe your grandson can make money signing autographs.
5: He's actually had people come up to him at a wedding and various things and say, "Are you Roman Anthony?" And I said to Jeffrey, "You should say yes. Maybe, you know, you'll." And he said, "I'm a Yankee fan. I won't say I'm Roman Anthony."
6: I have two grandsons locally. And one's a Red Sox fan.
5: One's a Yankee
6: fan. And the other's a Yankee fan.
5: Yeah.
6: I don't know how it happens.
5: We say the same thing.
6: At one point, this was silly of me, but it was many years ago. We were at that East Long Meadow 4th of July parade.
5: Oh, yes.
6: Which is wonderful. And I bought the younger one a Red Sox blow up bat or something. And I gave them money, and I said, "Well, Bobby, you can't buy anything that's a Yankee." My son got mad at me.
5: Oh, yeah, I was going to say, those sons, they take umbrage with anything.
6: Oh, well, how about the Patriots?
5: How about them?
6: I'm not a football fan.
5: I'm not either, but we have to read it, so.
6: Takeaways from joint practice with the Colts. This is by Mark Daniels at Mass Live. Foxborough, when everything is clicking, the Patriots' offense is going to be hard to beat. That was evident on day 14 of Patriots training camp as Mike Vrabel's team practiced against the Indianapolis Colts. When Drake May dropped back, he had a laundry list of capable pass catchers at his disposal. At any given moment in practice, one of the 10 targets showed the ability to hurt the Colts' defense. Quoting May, "I think our skill position room is great, and we got a lot of depth and a lot of guys that really want to get in there and make plays. I think that's the best thing about it is it's competitive in there. You've got guys that you're making plays all across the board. So it's my job to get them the ball, and they're better runners than I am, so give them the football and let them do their thing," end of quote. May finished 15 of 23 with an interception during full team drills on Wednesday. He also completed 4 of 6 passes and 7-on-7s against the Colts. Multiple players made highlight real catches on Wednesday, showcasing the high level of competition and depth the Patriots have. Another quote from May, I think you just learn about who's kind of stepping up to the occasion. I think a lot of guys responded today, and a lot of different guys made plays. You know, a lot of guys in the red zone were making plays, and I think you just see time and time again when we can use everybody, how hard it is on the defense. And that's the takeaway from the Patriots.
5: Yeah, and I think they start pretty soon. I think
6: they do. I think they're
5: having, say,
6: and another local story, if you've been, Ryan Downs reaches match play at U.S. Amateur. For the second year in a row, Ryan Downs reached the match play portion of the country's top amateur golf tournament. The Long Meadow resident carded a 1-over-71 on Tuesday during the second round of the U.S. Amateur Golf Championship in Philadelphia, earning a spot in the 64-player single-elimination match play bracket that begins Wednesday. Downs, who shot a 1-under-69 on Monday, had 2 birdies and 3 bogeys on his Tuesday card at Philadelphia Country Club. His two-round total of even par 140 was good for a tie for 23rd place. The cut line for match play was 2-over-142. Downs' seed and matchup were still to be determined as a playoff for the final spots was scheduled. For the second year in a row, Downs was the only Massachusetts competitor to earn a spot in match play, and that was by Jeff LaJoy. So
5: good for him. Good.
6: Yeah.
5: Yeah, congratulations. So that's it for sports, huh, Mary Ellen?
6: Yeah.
5: The Red Sox play again tonight. As we are both Red Sox fans, I wasn't impressed by the new catcher. Well, he didn't have an impressive start last night, but
6: Rutsch?
5: Yes, Rutsch, whatever his name was.
6: We read all about him yesterday,
5: Yeah, well, they need somebody. But I do like Connor Wong.
6: He's on the injured list.
5: He's back, but he took a real hard tumble in not last night's game, the night before, trying to make a catch, and his head jerked back, so they were worried about his neck. Well, on that note, we're going to go to the front page, and the top article is from Springfield. Judge promises quick ruling on courthouse bid battle. It's by an article by Jeanette DeForge. Kind of a long article, so I'm going to read as much of it as I think makes sense. The national company selected as the preferred developer for the new Roderick, Ireland courthouse argued Tuesday that two local firms fighting the choice are, quote, wrong on the law, end quote. Their opponents counter that the selection at the very least posed an appearance of impropriety and at worst was a flawed proposal with a partner's conflict of interest. Lawyers representing two local businessmen suing to stop the state from awarding the $1.94 billion contract argued their case in Hamden Superior Court, while Liberty Junction, the preferred developer, and the Division of Capital Asset Management and Maintenance defended their proposal as being the best submitted, with officials cautioning that delays mean courthouse employees will spend more time in a building that is making them sick. Judge David Hodge promised to make a decision, quote, as soon as I am able, end quote. State DCAMM officials announced last month they had selected Liberty Junction, which is made up of partners F.D. Stonewater of Virginia and Los Angeles, and the Boston firm Kojo Partners, as the private developers who will build and maintain the new courthouse. The project, set for 125 Liberty Street and several surrounding parcels, was the top of 11 submitted. Nearly 2 weeks later, Springfield business leaders James E. or Jeb Belice and Dinesh Patel, who fired competing filed competing bids for the project, joined to sue DCAMM and Liberty Junction, saying the proposal should not have been considered because partner John Barros had a conflict. Always a conflict of interest.
6: But he pulled up.
5: Turning the page, had a conflict of interest, and the proposed did not meet bid requirements. They didn't, and this is again quoting, they didn't get the opportunity to participate in a fair process, said John Butts, the lawyer representing Belice and Patel. This is not about money. My clients are in this courthouse. They are here because they are members of in the community, end quote. He called for the judge to vacate the decision before the state enters into a binding lease. that does not best serve the public and could last as long as 60 years. The project should be put out to bid again, Butt said, again quoting him. From the public perspective, when there is $2 billion of taxpayer money at stake, the public interest is served by getting it right, end quote. But Nicholas Ogden, the lawyer with the State Attorney General's office representing DCAMM, argued this issue is very much about money, since Liberty Junction submitted the lowest bid and the one preferred by the trial courts. The partnership offered the most experienced developers, architects, and construction firm. It also was $420 million less.
6: Well, that sounds
5: good. Yeah, look for a bargain here. Then the proposal filed by Belize and his partners under the name USBP JV LLC, he said. Patel submitted three different bids with partner VidMita. None of those made it to the top four as ranked by DCAMM, but one at 275 Chestnut Street did come in fifth and received praise from DCAMM Record Show. The fight is also about time. Since state officials agreed to use a private developer to build and manage the courthouse to fast-track the project. Lawsuits have the potential to delay the project for years, Ogden said. Quoting Mr. Butts again, we are proponents of going fast. We are happy to move on, expedited discovery. This does not have to be a long process. The courtroom staff can get into a building without material delay, but what the public cannot get back is the confidence in a fair procurement process, end quote. He argued USPV JV proposed a 28-month timeline to finish, shorter than its submitted proposal that called for a 33-month process, while Liberty Junction called for a 42-month timeline. But Liberty Junction lawyer Marwan Zubi countered that a 28-month timeline is unrealistic and comes from someone who sells cars, not someone who builds courthouses like his clients. It takes a year alone to create a professional design. That always amazes me. Which will provide everything the public, law enforcement, employees, and clients need. Zubi argued the lawyers for Belize and Patel took the, quote, kitchen sink approach by including a lot of different allegations at the court, quote, hoping something would stick with little evidence. Again, it goes on a bit here. Conflict of interest question. Much of the suit centers around the allegations that Barros, who owns Kojo Partners with Conan Harris, husband of U.S. Representative Ayanna Pressley, had a conflict of interest created when he was named interim director for the Commonwealth's Convention Center Authority in January. Zubi argued there is no conflict of interest, saying Barros, who has since separated himself from the project, consulted with state lawyers as soon as he was considered for the position and followed their advice. In emails entered as evidence, it shows the counsel for the State Ethics Commission advised Barros to file a financial disclosure if the Liberty Junction project was selected. Records revealed Barros filed that disclosure July 1st, a day after DCAMM made a conditional award to the team. Butts argued Barros could have and should have filed that disclosure earlier and said his withdrawal was too late to make things right, especially since he was on an important part of the team. Again, a quote, one of the four principals that were pitched to run this development project is gone, and it is the principal who came with the predominant multi-block, multi-use development experience that seems to be so important, he said. After the hearing, Claiborne Williams, one of the founders and principals of FD Stonewater, said the state encouraged projects to include diverse teams with urban experience, and that was Kojo's role in the partnership. That diversity remains, said Harris, who is also black, remains as a principal in the partnership. He goes on to say, we are proud of our proposal. We intend to fight Jeb Belize. We intend to build this courthouse. Belize and Patel said they will continue to fight what they believe is an unfair process that would leave taxpayers with an inferior courthouse. This is again a quote, our commitment to the courthouse employees, to Springfield, and to Hampden County taxpayers is absolute. That's why we believe a project of this importance needs a process that is fair, transparent, and follows the rules, they say. That will be an ongoing story for a long time.
0: Mm-hmm. Okay. From the state, and this is a really long article. I will just pick up.
5: Yes, yeah. I mean, sometimes you have to do that, yeah.
0: It's front page. Seeking equity, not charity.
7: Quabbin Reservoir towns take funding fight to Beacon Hill amid extended drought by Jordan Woolman, Commonwealth Beacon. Emily Hill works not from one town hall, but from what has become a collection of them. Along with the rest of the small municipal staff, Hill, the town coordinator of New Salem, a 1,000-person rural town in central Massachusetts, is operating out of multiple offices. Some of them are rented from a local church. The reason? The old well serving the original town hall building ran dry, rendering the building without water and workable restrooms. It's all the more dissonant because a body of water spanning 39 square miles and holding 412 billion gallons of water laps against the town's shores. The impossible decisions that Hill is faced with following her whichever building she happens to call her workspace that day. The town tries to stretch its meager $3.7 million annual budget as far as it'll go, but officials recently had to let go of three elementary classroom aides in just the latest instance of penny pinching by necessity. New Salem is one of a handful of small towns that surround a giant reservoir of clean, fresh water dug out a century ago in the middle of the nation's worst ever economic collapse in order to hydrate Greater Boston. The creation of the Quabbin Reservoir, as it's called, is nothing short of an engineering marvel. Because of it, Boston has not and likely will never go thirsty. But in the communities that are home to Quabbin, there's an undercurrent of anxiety and frustration. There's so much rage, this is a quote from Hill, we sacrifice so much and we are not getting compensated for it. A perfect storm of long-held resentments, the well-known story of the financial crunch. I mean, have you ever, I mean, I'm sure you've been to Quabbin.
5: It's amazing. Oh, it's beautiful, yes. I walked around it.
7: Squeezing small towns across the state in an act of blameless chance weather is raising the stakes and stoking new tensions between those sparse towns and the powers that be in state government. The Quabbin community, despite protecting the water source, don't drink from it.
5: No. Mm-hmm.
7: That means when water levels drop in their private wells or municipal sources due to drought, as much of the state has dealt with drier than normal conditions over the past 2 years, Quabbin area residents can feel the impact of drought more than the 2.7 million residents to the east that drink water from the reservoir and are served by the Massachusetts Water Resource Authority. One glaring example, recent rainfall notwithstanding, the first half of 2026 has been so dry that it wouldn't be safe for youth athletes in the Quabbin town of Belchertown to play soccer and football on their home fields this fall. And just an aside, yesterday, they declared that the fields are okay to play.
5: Oh, they did. Oh,
7: football.
5: Good. Okay. Why? What was the reasoning behind it? The grass was burnt,
7: yeah,
5: or was
7: the
5: that
7: field
5: what it was?
7: Wasn't yeah. safe for
5: okay.
7: kids.
5: Hmm.
7: At the same time, aid that the 29 towns across the watershed system receive as a form of compensation for state-owned land around the reservoir and the streams that feed it, and the mandatory development bans that come with it, for some barely budged over the years, especially for the Quabbin 7, quote, host communities. With older dwindling populations and stagnant growth, some of the towns have had to consolidate resources, lay off municipal staff and teachers, and resort to asking their own residents to raise their property taxes. Even though they are the guardians of Boston's water and practically hold the keys to any housing or economic growth that's to take place in the state's eastern half. And Senator Joe Comerford, a Democrat who represents towns around the Quabbin, said, it's like the Hunger Games.
5: Oh.
7: We're starting to lose the ability to govern ourselves in this region. It's as simple as that.
5: Hmm.
7: Now, issues at play. Still, there are both microeconomic issues and technicalities associated with the program at play. The Department of Revenue sets the value of the land, which guides the pilot payment rate, and can greatly vary between the communities based on real estate prices and local tax rates. An SJSMRQC of the MWRA noted, property values in rural central Massachusetts aren't as high as other communities near Boston or along the coast. Okay.
5: This is a long article.
7: I mean,
5: this is one full page.
7: Right. A lost but not forgotten. Yes, these people who are still alive, well, some of the frustration reaches back nearly a century to the creation of the Quab in the 1930s as a water source for Boston, which literally flooded the region and forced four towns off the map.
5: Yeah.
7: Yeah, it's amazing. Mm-hmm. That's not something easily forgotten here. The menu at the deli at the New Salem General Store, for instance, names different sandwiches after each of those four towns of Enfield, Prescott, Greenwich, and Dana. Farms, businesses, schools, homes, and properties were lost in the flood and taken through eminent domain. A crucial rail link connecting the Quabbin region was destroyed. Family cemeteries and burial points were moved too. The history, like everything, is complicated. The project provided decent work during the Great Depression, when the towns were already declining, falling behind the nearby Connecticut River Valley. And there became some acceptance as the Quabbin inched closer to reality that this was a necessary sacrifice for the greater goods. Still, these were ordinary people living ordinary lives whose family and historical connections were all severed. Elizabeth Rosenberg, author of Before the Flood, Destruction, Community, and Survival in the Drowned Towns of the Quabbin, said in an interview, a lot of them did not have a lot of material things. What they had was land and community, and those were the two things that were taken away from them. It's against the backdrop that a new cry for help and battle in the legislature for money and relevance is being waged. So, it's not clear.
5: I think people forget that history.
7: Yeah. Well, a lot of people weren't around then.
5: Well, I wasn't. I don't think we were around.
7: You know what I'm saying.
5: Yeah, yeah. And that's what it is. It's lost. Sure.
7: People affected are gone. And
5: yeah.
7: It's verbal history, you know, passed down generation to generation,
5: oh,
7: which is the best kind.
5: Definitely.
7: But it's losing.
5: It is. I agree.
7: If you can't put it on a screen, don't put it.
5: Yeah.
7: No,
5: yeah.
7: I know. It's not clear when final recommendations will be issued, and any substantive changes would likely require legislation. But there seems to be some recognition that adjustments are in order. The current system, said Doug Haugate, president of the Massachusetts Taxpayers Foundation and a member of Healy's special commission, is overdue for a review to ensure it, quotes, passes the common sense test. We'll see. Especially in the case of the Quabbin, this is land that we don't want to be developed, he said. It leads to a different set of policy choices of how you want it to work. For the Quabbin communities making an aggressive push on Beacon Hill, it comes down to what is land worth and how much of that should fall on water customers in and around Boston. The long story short of it is that we are running out of money, said Hill, the New Salem town coordinator. We have nowhere else to turn. And this was by Jordan Woolman, a senior reporter at Commonwealth Beacon.
5: Oh, interesting. Again, another story we'll hear more about. Okay, this article is out of Springfield by Jeanette DeForge. New food truck ordinance put on hold for 120 days. The city council adopted the ordinance in April. The city council agreed to put its long-studied food truck ordinance on hold for 120 days after owners complained the rollout was confusing, unfair, and hampering their ability to make a living. The council will have to take a second vote in late August to finalize the moratorium. It also agreed to send the ordinance to subcommittee for another examination and possible modifications to the regulations. For nearly a decade, the city has had an ordinance regulating food trucks parked in public ways, but those on private property were not required to follow the same rules, except for receiving certifications from the Department of Health and Human Services and a hawker's and peddler's license from the police department. Facing multiple noise complaints from residents who have trucks parked next to their homes and from stationary restaurant owners who said they bring unfair competition, the council adopted the ordinance in April with the plan of starting enforcement in July. The new rules call for owners to pay a $125 annual fee, limit hours of operation to 6 a.m. to 11 p.m. without special council approval, and require trucks to be parked a minimum of 500 feet from brick and mortar restaurants. The council struggled with creating the ordinance, holding at least 8 meetings and reaching out to the small business owners multiple times. Still, there was an outcry when the entrepreneurs learned about it, and few applied for the required permits by the time the rules were to go into effect in July. City Councilor LeVar Click Bruce, who has been heading up the efforts to regulate trucks, said the subcommittee met again and proposed modifications to the ordinance. This is his quote. We heard 500 feet was too far, so we recommended 200 feet. Some were complaining 11 p.m. was too soon, so we recommended midnight, end quote. He also said he is advocating for the creation of a food truck park that will allow multiple businesses to operate and will welcome the offer from the Legacy Economic Development Corporation to work with food truck owners, especially those who speak limited English, to help them through the permitting process.

0: This broadcast service is provided by Valley iRadio. The material being read is the copyright property of the publications being read. Access to this program is solely for persons who cannot read the original printed version due to a visual impairment or other disability. By continuing to listen, you confirm that you have such a condition.
1: Communities, ordinances. There's one in East Long Meadow at Heritage Park. Hot dogs.
2: And hot dogs, I see it.
1: Yeah, and what a business they do. Oh, my goodness. You should see the people. And the other one that did well was Batch Ice Cream in Long Meadow. They had a truck there for, I don't know, a year, 2 years, and now they have a brick-and-mortar business right there now. They transferred over to that, so they did well. But, yeah, they're all around. No matter where you go, you see food trucks.
2: I know.
1: You know, and people have weddings and they have food trucks there, and they're, you know, it's I guess it's all in, never mind. It's all in what you want, I guess. You know.
2: Well, it's just like when drive-through windows
1: Oh, absolutely.
2: You know.
1: Absolutely. Yeah, they are.
2: Mm. We're getting lazier and lazier,
1: aren't we?
2: All of us.
1: So, yes, I know. I don't want to get out of the car. Let me drive up to the window.
2: Right.
1: Yeah. Yeah. Even the post office. Go to the drive-up window at the post office.
2: Yeah. We don't have one.
1: Yeah.
2: Maybe we do. I don't know about it.
1: Yeah. Yeah, there's drive-up almost every, although East Long Meadow has an ordinance. For most businesses, you will not find a drive-up window in any of these business. Banks can have them, but food places, no, you have to actually physically get out of your car. Even a Dunkin' Donuts in East Long Meadow does not have a drive-up window.
2: Oh, that's interesting.
1: I don't know why, but
2: must be an ordinance.
1: Oh, there's some ordinance. Someone along the line did that. Who knows? Who knows?
2: Oh, let's not worry about it.
1: Yeah, I know.
2: We have
1: bigger things to worry about. Absolutely.
2: From the state, Healy signs law to combat book bans. Good. By Lizelle Nagard at MassLive.com. Massachusetts Governor Maura Healy signed a new law Monday aimed at protecting access to books in public and school libraries. Healy conducted the signing at Franklin Public Library, the oldest public library in the country, the administration said in a statement. The law establishes a transparent process for reviewing library materials while strengthening protections for teachers and librarians. Quoting Healy, Massachusetts is home to the first public library, public school, and university. We've always believed that our communities are stronger when people, especially young people, have access to knowledge and a free exchange of ideas. Continuing the quote, this bill is about protecting the freedom to read, to learn, to ask difficult questions, and to encounter ideas we might agree or disagree with. It's also about protecting our teachers and librarians and allowing them to do their jobs. At a time when President Trump is defunding education and trying to censor any ideas he doesn't agree with, it's more important than ever that states step up to lead, end of quote. Libraries will be required to adopt written policies for selecting materials and reviewing concerns, while ensuring books cannot be removed because of an individual's personal, political, or religious views. For school libraries, decisions about the types of materials must continue to be based on educational value and age appropriateness, the statement reads. Challenged materials will remain unless the local school committee votes for their removal. Only current students, parents, or guardians and school staff can request that library materials be reconsidered, Healy said. At a time when book challenges and censorship efforts are increasing across the country, Massachusetts is once again standing up for free expression, academic freedom, and the fundamental right to read. State Rep. Erin Saunders, a Democrat, 7th Hamden District, said in the administration's statement, the legislation also protects librarians and school employees from professional discipline or employment consequences for selecting library materials, quote, in good faith, Healy's office said. The law directs the Massachusetts Board of Library Commissioners to develop model policies and resources for public and school libraries and requires annual reporting on challenges to library materials to help ensure transparency and consistency across the state. Libraries are an invaluable space for learning, education,

0: and in rural parts of the state, also a crucial hub for our communities. A quote from State Senator Paul Mark, a Democrat from the Berkshire, Hampshire, Franklin, and Hampshire counties, said, "Protecting the integrity of free speech and expression is an important part of maintaining a thriving democracy." Continuing Mark's quote, and if you were listening yesterday and you can remember the comments, how the cell phone in the libraries, and one librarian has resigned because the kids aren't using the library properly. They're on their cell phones.
1: Place. Yeah.
0: Cell phones.
1: Yeah.
0: So interesting, but I remember many, many decades ago, ago when I was teaching in a local school system in a high school, and one of the high school teachers chose Maiden's Tale.
1: Oh.
0: Is that it? By Margaret Atwood.
1: Yeah, yeah.
0: The one that's since been
1: controversial. Yes. Uh-huh.
0: And she got called before the a school board because a parent had complained.
1: Oh, yeah. Even back then. Not as prevalent then as it is now, but
0: I mean, now this is nothing. This, you know, a Maid's Tale. I mean, nobody.
1: No one even blinked twice. No.
0: No, it's on TV.
1: No. And I read an article the other day about the profanity being used by our government officials, and it's an everyday thing now.
0: It's awful.
1: Yeah, it's terrible. I can never remember as a kid or young adult growing up, never. I mean, I'm sure there was an occasional swear used by our
0: folks,
1: but
0: well,
1: not,
0: I, you know,
1: not, yes, not the way it is today, and I don't understand it. I mean, just
0: the supermarket, and you hear these parents.
1: Oh, I know.
0: This is a true. When I began teaching in 1970. I taught eighth grade English. And I would go up and down the aisles, and one nice boy, I mean, and he was, I don't know, and he said, I was just, he not to me, he didn't say it, but he was sitting, and he said, "Damn."
1: Yeah.
0: And I said, "You wouldn't say that in front of your mother." And the kid turned red.
1: I'm sure. Was, yeah, back then, but nowadays.
0: Well, by the time I quit.
1: Yeah, I know.
0: The parents would come in, you know, F you.
1: Yeah. Oh, yeah. Oh, definitely. It's nothing these days. Well, I got a quick short article from Springfield, and then I'll read an article from the state. And this is very good news from Springfield. Mayor announces he is cancer free. I think even during his treatment, you never saw that man miss anything.
0: Yeah, right.
1: He's everywhere. After a nearly two-year battle with cancer, Mayor Dominic J. Sarno is in full remission and has completed chemotherapy treatments. In his announcement Tuesday, Sarno especially thanked his wife, Carla, for all she has done to care for him, and a team of others, including his two daughters, friends, and internal staff who helped by driving him to Boston, oh my goodness, for weekly and then monthly treatments at Dana-Farber Cancer Institute. He also recognized a host of medical staff from Mercy Medical Center, Bay State Medical Center, and Dana-Farber. While Sarno said he will return to his busy schedule with no limitations, he took few breaks from his work, that's true, while fighting the disease. He has never revealed the type of cancer he was facing. This is his quote, "This has been a long, nearly two-year journey, but I am very grateful to be in complete, full remission," he said in a statement. "I am truly humbled and thankful to have received so many words of encouragement, thoughts, and prayers from everyone who reached out and shared their support with me throughout this journey." That was an article by Jeanette DeFore. So
0: his
1: congratulations.
0: Never changed.
1: No.
0: You understand. I mean, we've all known
1: yeah,
0: people.
1: Sure. Usually they lose their hair or, yeah, he
0: or
1: never looked like he lost
0: thin.
1: Yeah.
0: Or they float up because
1: yeah,
0: of
1: because of
0: drugs
1: whatever.
0: Or
1: yeah.
0: Chemo or whatever.
1: But no, he never changed and never, God bless this man, never ever stopped his very busy schedule. So here's the article from the state by John Misek. Walsh defies race to drop out of AG's race. Amazing. The Supreme Court Judicial Court might have given him the all clear, but State Attorney General Andrea J. Campbell still thinks her Republican challenger should scuttle his campaign because of the fake signatures found on his nominating petitions. You think? Really? This is a quote. Really? Why is he still on the ballot? Campbell, a Democrat who's seeking re-election, said Tuesday when she was asked whether she planned to debate Linfield attorney Mike Walsh, who's gunning for her job in the November general election. She goes on to say, here is someone who unlawfully and fraudulently obtained signatures to appear on the ballot. Everyone, including him, anyone on the Republican side, should be demanding that he drop out of the race, Campbell said during an appearance on WGBH-FM's Boston Public Radio program. How do you run for attorney general when you're the chief law enforcement officer in the Commonwealth and you just broke the law to get on the ballot, she asked hosts Jim Broad and Marjorie Egan. Walsh, 38, a political newcomer, was bounced from the ballot earlier this year after the state Democratic Party filed a complaint with the state's ballot law commission, charging that he submitted fraudulent signatures and hadn't cleared the 10,000 signature threshold to make the statewide ballot. The oversight panel eventually invalidated 1,000 signatures collected by a paid signature gatherer and that appeared to be the end of Walsh's campaign. In July, an Essex County Superior Court judge overturned the ruling, according to WCVB-TV. The Supreme Judicial Court upheld the lower court's ruling on July 13th, State House News Service reported. When Broad pushed Campbell on her comments, noting that Walsh had legally been returned to the ballot, she brushed them aside. She says, he got back on through a technicality. He should not be on the ballot, and if he admits to fraudulently receiving signatures to get on the ballot for attorney general, the question you and others should be asking, including the Republicans who are running side by side with him, is why are you still on the ballot? In a statement, Walsh struck a defiant tone and said he was not dropping out. Quoting, as John Paul Jones said to the British captain who called for his surrender after his ship was battered by bigger and more powerful British warship during the Revolution. Oh, this is wonderful. I have not yet begun to fight. Jones would win that one, and I will too, he said.
0: He had made up names on his...
1: How do they check...
0: And he wants to be an attorney general?
1: Yes, a lawyer. Yes, who knows the legality. Oh, well.
0: How about...
1: Seems to be going around.
0: This is not a happy story, but I suppose... From Agawam? Priest accused of sex abuse?
1: Oh my. No. But seems to be out there.
0: It should be out there. Hamas Pazinski, I'm sorry, I'm sure I didn't pronounce right, was prosecuted over forged passport, spent time in jail by Daniel Jackson. A lawsuit filed last week accuses a Catholic priest of repeatedly groping a teenager while the cleric led a church in Agawam a little more than a decade ago. Before he left the priesthood, before he pleaded guilty to possessing a forged passport, and before he was reassigned to churches in the Miami area, Thomas Pazinski ran St. John the Evangelist Church between 2013 and 2015. His departure from the Agawam Church prompted hundreds of parishioners to lobby the bishop at the time to reconsider the reassignment. Strange, that's in quote, was Pazinski's response when hearing about the civil lawsuit's allegations from a reporter. I have no idea about that. You're the first person telling me these things. The lawsuit accuses Pazinski of repeatedly groping the buttocks and genitals of a boy while they were together in the sacristy of the church. The boy, who is referred to in the complaint as John Doe, was between the ages of 14 and 16 at the time. The experience left the youth with nightmares, phantom sensations of abuse, and he required inpatient treatment for the thoughts of suicide when he was 16, according to the complaint. During the incidents of sexual abuse, the complaint says, Father Pazinski told the young and vulnerable plaintiff, who was merely hoping to fulfill a holy sacrament sacred to his religious beliefs, that the sexual abuse was what Jesus wanted, and that was how plaintiff could fully embrace Jesus. That's a quote.
1: Unbelievable.
0: The lawsuit also names the Roman Catholic Bishop of Springfield as the defendant, saying years of shortcomings when it came to investigating, reporting, and disclosing instances of clergy sex abuse fostered a situation that emboldened predatory priests. A spokesman for the Springfield Diocese declined to comment. The Boston firm Sweeney Merrigan Law filed the lawsuit, a firm which is also representing a man in a recent lawsuit alleging a decades-old sexual abuse at the hands of Bishop Joseph F. McGuire. Its attorneys did not return a request for comment. And there's several steps, but let's go to where the forged passport.
1: That's interesting. That's very interesting. Yes. Let's see. Where is that?
0: Okay. After about a year and a half later, Parzynski faced criminal proceedings in federal court. Parzynski initially told customs officials he found the Uruguayan passport in the trash.
1: Oh.
0: He had touched down at Fort Lauderdale International Airport on August 10th, 2019, after flying from Stockholm, Sweden. And officials directed him to a secondary inspection. At first, Parzynski told officials he did not have any false documents, according to a statement of facts as part of a change in plea filed in the federal case in December 2019. Then he said he got out of the trash after officials said they would search his bags. Finally, he said he purchased the passport on eBay. The Uruguayan passport appeared to have a counterfeit biographical page glued over the authentic biographical page, says the statement of facts. Judge Jose Martinez sentenced Parzynski to 3 months incarceration, followed by 2 years of supervised release in February 2020. "It's done," Parzynski said when asked about the case. "I served my time." He said he left the priesthood by his own will after the criminal case involving the passport. By 2021, he's working as a truck driver. And this is a lot. He purchased 7 expired passports from eBay, which he later burned. He did not use them for immigration purposes, Payne said, but rather he gave 2 to people who were underage so they could enter a club. I mean, this gets worse and worse. On the judge's mind was information in a confidential memorandum about Parzynski's medical history and his travel to 15 countries. Some documents before the judge suggested that Parzynski had numerous sexual encounters with men all over the world, and he apparently exposed all of these men to illness, Martinez said. And this is Parzynski said during the hearing he likes to travel often and travel inexpensively. "Many trips were taken to see friends and family," he told the judge. And this is a quote. "Your Honor, I confess to you my biggest problem. And I am taking care of it, having medications and not having any relations," Parzynski said at a sentence hearing. I've already my brother in prison, and I don't know how I will handle that. Please be merciful to me." Every story we've read gets worse and worse.
1: I'm speechless.
0: How can you trust people of
1: Well, how about the people in the church who questioned him being dismissed? They wanted him to stay?
0: Well,
1: we're going to go to the editorial. How about if I read half of it, and then second half, and then we'll go to the obits. How's that?
0: That sounds fun.
1: Okay. This appeared first out of the Chicago Tribune by Elizabeth Shackelford. And the headline reads, "Only communist threat is coming from the White House." Okay. "To listen to representatives of the U.S. government lately, you'd think the United States is at imminent risk of a communist takeover. This is a quote, "Communism is the single greatest threat to our country and its history," President Donald Trump said in a recent speech outside Atlanta. House Speaker Mike Johnson has likened the midterms to a battle between maintaining the republic if his party wins or losing it to communism if it doesn't. Last month, Secretary of State Marco Rubio claimed it was a transnational threat, with the Cuban government conspiring with America's far left. It is a well-worn trope in American politics, harking back to the Joseph McCarthy era of the 1950s and the associated Red Scare. But why has it returned now? Because when a party in power is deeply unpopular, it must find another boogeyman to blame for its people's woes. Anyone with a vague understanding of communism knows these claims are disingenuous, but some Americans are susceptible to believing it, particularly those who came of age during the Cold War, when communism was shorthand for our gravest national threat. The first step to combating disinformation is real information, so here are some facts. Communism is a political and economic system in which property, means of production, and natural resources are collectively owned by the community or state, rather than private individuals and divided either equally or according to need. The concept was introduced in the 19th century by Karl Marx, who wanted to abolish private property and dissolve class distinctions in order to more fairly distribute resources. But this concept of communism doesn't exist in the real world. No countries today are run under communist principles. The five countries that still officially claim to be communist states are China, North Korea, Laos. I didn't realize that. Laos, Cuba, and Vietnam. What do they have in common? All are one-party systems designed to obstruct political competition, and all have varying degrees of state interference in the marketplace. Only North Korea's government has total control over the economy. The rest have mixed systems with different levels of centralized planning and state control. None are the classless societies envisioned by Marx. Instead, most have privileged political classes tied to the governing party that benefit disproportionately from the state's economic control. Communist states today are more corrupt than communal.
0: Okay, democratic socialism is a different political philosophy entirely. The broad movement has many interpretations, but all versions promote a robust democracy to make government accountable to the people. A mixed economy where the government ensures that utilities and services that are essential for human well-being are managed for society rather than for profit, and a strong social safety net. The democratic socialism growing popular in the United States today basically seeks the social support most European countries offer. Affordable health care, energy, and public transportation are hardly a threat to our democracy. If there's a communist threat clawing its way in the halls of American power, that threat is coming from inside the White House, which has interfered with the free market not for social benefit, but to strengthen its own centralized power. The Trump administration has engaged in an unprecedented campaign of government meddling in business affairs. It has leveraged the threat of regulatory consequences to press dozens of private companies into giving the government equity stakes in their businesses, from semiconductors and nuclear energy to minerals and steel, as the New York Times has reported. A shareholder of Intel has already brought a lawsuit claiming that the Trump administration secured its 10% stake in that tech company through extortion. In each of these cases, the federal government is now both the regulator and a shareholder, raising questions about whether commercial competitors in important U.S. industries still have a level playing field, and whether regulatory action will continue in the interest of the public or of profitability. As one example, the price for regulatory approval of Nvidia's advanced chip sale to China was to give a cut of the revenue to the government. Trump may gloat about the earnings, but that did nothing to address the very real national security concerns with handing our greatest adversary a leg up in the artificial intelligence race. But state economic control isn't the only lesson Trump has taken from states such as China. He aspires to a non-competitive political system with centralized authority, too. Trump has pushed aggressively for gerrymandering to dilute the electoral power of its political opponents, even punishing members of his own party who declined to pursue it. And he's bullying a reluctant Congress to pass the SAVE Act to raise barriers to voting. According to Trump, that law would ensure that Republicans would never lose an election again. In an interview this year, he said midterm elections shouldn't happen either. Like China's Xi Jinping, Trump believes his power should be absolute. That may not reflect communist philosophy, but it does reflect the flavor of governance that most so-called communist states offer today. In that case, we may face a communist threat, but it isn't coming from foes of this administration. And this is by Elizabeth Shackelford, a senior advisor with the Institute of Global Affairs.
1: Oh. It's an interesting world we live in today. That's all I'm going to say. top of the hour brings us to the obituaries. There are only four, and they are brought to you through a generous contribution from the Hamden Lions Club. Their motto is, "We Serve." The first is from West Springfield, Brenda Sue Landauer. Brenda Sue Landauer, 64, passed away on Friday, August 7th, surrounded by her family at home. She was born in Holyoke, grew up in East Hampton, and was a 1979 graduate of East Hampton High School. She moved to West Springfield in 1986 and worked in the West Springfield school system for over 30 years, retiring as the cafeteria manager from the high school. She was predeceased by her first husband, Stephen, and her second husband, Thomas. She leaves her two sons, Stephen and Randy, a daughter, Jessica, and four grandchildren. Calling hours are Friday, August 14th from 3 until 6 p.m. at Curran Jones Funeral Home, which is on Main Street in West Springfield, followed by a funeral home service at 6 p.m. The burial is private. From Agawam, Carol A. Lawson. Carol A. Lawson passed away on August 10th at her residence. She was born in Holyoke on April 3rd, 1944. And was educated in Westfield. She spent 60 years being the Avon Lady. You don't hear of Avon 60? Anymore, but 60 years as the Avon Lady. Surviving Carol is her devoted husband, Art, and her children, Tammy and Andrew, and a grandson, Jason, as well as great-grandchildren, Liam and Callie. Visitation with her family will be held on Friday, August 14th, at the Agawam Funeral Home, which is on Main Street, beginning at 10 a.m., concluding at noon with a funeral home service. This from South Hadley, Nancy M. Pickle. Nancy M. Pickle, age 90, of South Hadley, passed away on August 10th. She graduated from Edward Little High School in 1953 and studied X-ray technology, radiology, at Sims Hospital in Arlington, Mass. She worked at Central Maine General Hospital in Lewiston, Maine, and she initially worked at Providence Hospital when she came to live here in Holyoke, and then for 23 years at Mount Holyoke College Infirmary in South Hadley. She said that was her favorite job of all time. Nancy is survived by her sisters Virginia and Martha, and her daughters Catherine and Laura, as well as five grandchildren. A private service and burial are planned. And the last is from Holyoke, William J. Laptas, L-A-P-T-A-S. William J. Laptas, 69, of Holyoke, passed away on Saturday, August 8th. He was born in Holyoke and was a 1975 graduate of Holyoke High School. He then served in the United States Navy and was crew for the first deployment of the newly commissioned nuclear-powered aircraft carrier, the USS Nimitz. After his naval service, which ended in 1979, he was a baker for the family business Kay's Pastry Shop and later at Stop and Shop. He is survived by his brothers Michael, Robert, and Edward, and a sister Karen. Funeral services are private and have been entrusted to the Barry J. Farrell Funeral Home. And that's it for the obituaries.
0: Okay. Here's a couple of more articles that we didn't get to. I mean, here's a sort of a happy one from Washington. U.S. Marine veteran held in Russia released. Russia released an American military veteran on Tuesday, allowing his return to the United States after 4 years of what his family and U.S. officials allege was wrongfully incarceration and abusive treatment that left him near death. Robert Gilman, a 32-year-old Massachusetts teacher and a Marine Corps veteran, was freed after President Donald Trump said he spoke with Russian President Vladimir Putin about his release, which Trump said was very much on a humanitarian basis. "We appreciate this decision and the fact that Russia asked for no one in return. No exchange took place," Trump said on his Truth Social platform. Arrested Americans have become increasingly common in Russia in recent years. Concern has risen that Russia could be targeting U.S. nationals to use later as bargaining chips in talks to bring back Russians convicted of crimes in the United States and Europe. Five other Americans remain imprisoned in Russia with deteriorating medical issues, according to a news release from Global Reach, a group that's been working to free them. Secretary of State Marco Rubio posted a photo on social media of a gaunt-looking Gilman draped in an American flag and surrounded by his family aboard an airplane. Quoting Rubio, while we appreciate this positive step, we are still seeking the immediate return of all other unjustly detained Americans. Gilman will arrive at Andrews Air Force Base in Maryland outside of Washington on Tuesday evening, Trump said in his post. I just spoke to him and he had one request, a great cheeseburger when he lands, Trump wrote. I will take care of that.
1: Yeah. And you know, that was funny. I heard that, and I heard it this morning that he did get his cheeseburger, but I had also read that he had a feeding tube in. So one of those two articles doesn't, you know, who knows?
0: I'm just envisioning.
1: Yeah. Okay, this is an article out of Springfield. Bid by feds to cancel woman's bank fraud plea deal fails. This is an article by Stephanie Berry. Federal prosecutors' last-minute attempt to undo a plea deal in a multi-million-dollar bank fraud case failed after a court hearing Tuesday. The prosecution of Longmeadow real estate investor and restaurant owner Louis Masaki, also ensnared his wife Jeanette Norman and his sister-in-law. They were indicted on fraud charges in 2023. Investigators charged the trio with varying roles in a nearly $20 million bank fraud scheme involving inflating property values through bogus financial records and other schemes. The frauds occurred from 2018 to 2020. Masaki was the ringleader, according to prosecutors, and was recently sentenced to 4 years in prison by U.S. District Court Judge Mark G. Mastriani. According to defense attorney Jared Olenoff, Masaki made an impassioned plea to the judge attempting to absolve his wife and sister-in-law, Christine Gendron, of responsibility. Olenoff also argued the actual losses to the lending institutions amounted to about half of what the government said. Gendron, the couple's bookkeeper, was sentenced to 6 months in federal prison and another 6 on house arrest. Norman's sentencing has been delayed several times. The most recent delays follow the federal prosecutor's attempt to pull the plug on Norman's plea agreement, arguing she had hidden money in a trust she never disclosed. That source has been flagged by prosecutors in a letter in 2024, according to court filings, but the information was never acted upon. The trust, intended to support the couple's son, once held more than $760,000. Investigators argue the money was directly traceable to the frauds and not, quote, old family money, as the defendants insisted. In the midst of the prosecution, the defendants continually withdrew money from the trust starting in 2024 to the present. According to prosecutors, the withdrawals amounted to $267,500. This is a quote. The history is definitely cloudy, Mastriani told Norman's lawyer, David Iannetti, during Tuesday's hearing. He nonetheless denied a government motion to withdraw the plea deal. The judge took a new motion for forfeiture of the money and trust under advisement. Masaki's downfall included the shuttering of the meeting house. I wonder why that closed. A popular Longmeadow eatery that Masaki owned. It closed after the couple was indicted. Norman's pre-sentence report paints a picture of a mother devoted to her only son. The document accuses, aren't we all devoted to our sons? The document accuses Masaki of multiple affairs with waitstaff, while Norman unable to leave for the sake of their child. Her plea agreement describes her as a, quote, minimal participant, end quote, and includes a sentencing recommendation to 45 months in prison. Masaki, who sat in a hall during the wife's court appearance, was ordered to report to federal prison next month. He and his wife agreed to pay $20 million in restitution as part of their plea agreements. After Tuesday's hearing, Norman's sentencing was rescheduled for September 30th. The more you read.
0: $20 million. Family, whole family money.
1: My goodness. Well, oh, my.
0: I don't think I have to worry about that. Okay.
1: Yeah.
0: Some medical.
1: Okay.
0: Brief medical notes, though. 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
1: should we go to Dear Abby or?
0: No, we got.
1: Oh, we have a few more minutes left. Okay, go right ahead.
0: The health. Intercepting colon cancer before it takes root by Lauren Nygaard. Dr. Stacy Norton was only 7 years old when her mother died of colon cancer, one of several family members struck by aggressive tumors at unusually young ages. Decades later, Norton rolled up her sleeve to help test if a new kind of vaccine might protect her and her own children from cancer. The Houston doctor is among an estimated 1 million Americans who have Lynch syndrome, a faulty gene passed from a parent that puts them at extremely high risk of colorectal cancer and more vulnerable to certain other cancers, too. They're often urged to get yearly colonoscopies, far more often than usual, that can spot and remove precancerous growths called polyps. Now, scientists are creating vaccines that aim to go further, teaching the immune system to intercept the type of brewing colon cancer before it turns into a full-fledged tumor. At least three potential Lynch syndrome vaccines are in development, including two in early clinical trials in the United States and a third beginning in Britain. The shot that Norton helped test appears promising enough that its lead researcher, Dr. Eduardo Valera Sanchez of the MD Anderson Cancer Center, expects a larger study to begin early next year. Quoting Norton of the Houston Methodist Willowbrook Hospital, "It gives me hope. She had already survived a different Lynch-caused cancer and has two children in their 20s who inherited their mutation. If a vaccine pans out, perhaps they won't have to have a colonoscopy every single year for the rest of their lives." Lynch syndrome caused by inherited genetic mutation. Everyone has what are called mismatch repair genes, which are essentially spell checkers to help fix DNA mistakes that can occur when our cells multiply. With Lynch syndrome, one of these genes can't do its job properly, making it harder for the body to stop a buildup of abnormalities that can lead to tumors, often before age 50. Colorectal cancer is the most common consequence. The average person has a 5% risk of developing it during their lifetime. A Lynch carrier's risk can reach as high as 80% depending on which faulty gene they inherit, Villar Sanchez said. Another big risk is endometrial or uterine cancer. Lynch carriers also are more likely to get other cancers, including pancreatic, stomach, ovarian, and certain skin cancers, and a kind of brain tumor that killed Norton's sister at age 25. Norton knew most of her mother's relatives had also experienced colon cancer, but she was in her 40s before a gene test confirmed she has Lynch syndrome. She switched from every so often to yearly colonoscopies.
1: Oh, how scary.
0: I don't have that, but I have cousins
1: who have that.
0: Who have the Lynch
1: really?
0: Syndrome.
1: I've never heard of it before this.
0: They talked, but I didn't really know what it was.
1: Yeah. See what we've learned today? Yes. Just quickly before we do go to Dear Abby, there is an eclipse today. Southern New England gets a partial solar eclipse today and a partial lunar eclipse in 2 weeks. Tonight also offers our best chance in years to view the Perseid meteor shower. In the meantime, Venus continues its reign as our evening star in the west after sunset, and the Milky Way features prominently when the moon isn't brightening the night sky. So if you were in Spain or Greenland, now those are two diverse, you know,
0: right,
1: areas of the world, you would get the full eclipse. We won't get much of one today. They said just a very tiny sliver.
0: Well, don't look at it.
1: Yeah, don't look at it. Make sure you have your dark glasses. There was a reporter on today's news that had very strange glasses on. One was totally black. One lens was totally black. The other was
0: a pinpoint
1: black, but it had a big orange circle around it. So I don't know. And my husband at the time said to me, well, what's the difference? I don't know what the difference is, but I think the important thing is just make sure you're not looking directly at it.
0: Well, when I was many years ago, my aunt took a couple of cousins and we went to Maine to see the total eclipse.
1: Yeah.
0: I
1: think you can see partly a lot of it in Maine today too.
0: Yeah.
1: Maine and Boston.
0: I was in junior high.
1: Yeah.
0: I had junior high.
1: A couple of years ago.
0: But a few years. But then didn't we just have one?
1: We did. Yeah, fairly recently. Last year, I think. Yeah.
0: I just threw out those eclipse glasses.
1: Oh.
0: Because I give them to my grandson.
1: Here. You can go to the dollar store. You're all set.
0: That's okay. I'm not going to look.
1: No, I'm not either.
0: I remember having the moon eclipse when I lived in a different neighborhood. We had a moon eclipse party. We had a big telescope and we had chocolate cake. You know, we were crazy.
1: As long as you had the cake, what more could you want? Yeah.
0: Because then we had, shaped moon. What can I tell you?
1: Well, you can tell us about Dear Abby. How's that?
0: Well, do you want me to read it?
1: Sure, go right ahead.
0: Oh, okay. Dear Abby, my 33-year-old daughter is getting married, and the mothers have taken over her wedding plans. Oh, those mothers.
1: Yeah.
0: They want more than 200 guests, a full Catholic ceremony, fine wines, a full bar, plated dinner, and a live band.
1: I just went to one of those.
0: Did you? My daughter wants to please everyone, but is not a practicing Catholic. She wants a small, intimate wedding with twinkling lights, a DJ, and house wines from the California Vineyard venue. Nothing she suggests is acceptable to the mothers. See the ceremony as a means to impress their friends and business associates. I divorced her mother years ago, but I'm still involved in my daughter's life. How can I advise her to take control of her wedding, doting dad? Dear dad, I tend to agree with you that a bride is entitled to the ceremony she wants, but sometimes there's no clear path to that end. My advice to the bride and groom is to grin and bear it. Let the mothers impress their friends as long as they're willing to pay for it, and the relaxation of the honeymoon will be all the sweeter. Your daughter can save her more intimate plans for a renewal of vows ceremony held on a milestone anniversary. Obviously, she will want to avoid telling the moms about it until after all the arrangements are in place. I disagree.
1: Oh, I do too. Definitely.
0: It's the daughter's wedding.
1: That's right.
0: 33.
1: It's her day.
0: She's not a minor.
1: No, I just went to one. The bride was 65, married for the first time. 250 guests. And, you know, they paid for their own wedding, but it was, it was a huge, huge wedding. I thought it would be a very small, intimate wedding. I was shocked when we got there, and 250 people.
0: Well, they might as well spend their money before the funeral.
1: Yeah. Oh, yes, that's true. That's true.
0: Have a party once.
1: Yeah, they did. They partied it up. So, yes.
0: Really,
1: I'm right there with you. Yeah.
0: Was the groom previously married?
1: Yes, he was previously married, and he had his son gave the first toast, and
0: That's wonderful.
1: So it was a very happy wedding. I was very happy for her, and she made a lovely bride. Her gown was age appropriate, but it was one of these where it was open bar.
0: Well, I suppose if you've been waiting all those,
1: Yeah, I know. She's a lovely lady. A lovely lady. I agree. Should we read the rest of it? Let's see.
0: Okay. So now there's another one. Now I have an answer for this one, too. Dear Abby, our son, daughter-in-law, and only grandchild live 1,400 miles away. We are able to see them only about 3 times a year. We have a warm relationship. When we last visited, I noticed a picture in his room of our grandson, who's a year and a half old, with his babysitter. There are no pictures of us with him in the entire house. I would like our grandson to have pictures of us so he will remember us. Should I say anything? Really hurt in California. Dear Hurt, because you have a warm relationship with your son and his family, the lack of photos of you with your grandson is likely not a deliberate slight. The next time you visit, ask them casually why there isn't one. Then ask one of them to snap some of the three of you and offer to have one framed for them. Yeah, just
1: send him a picture
0: of you. What's the problem?
1: That's what we did. We had it on our 50th wedding anniversary. We had our picture taken and gave one to each one of our sons, and I check every time to make sure it's, you know, displayed in their home, and it is. It's a good picture. So,
0: well, when I turned 70, and my sons, we were all together. We were in Stanley, had a professional.
1: This was professional. Yeah.
0: Set. And then my younger son said to the photographer, "Well, I just want a picture of my mother." And I said, you know, we're like that kind of, I said, "Oh, is this for the obit,
1: yes,
0: James?"
1: Yes.
0: And he said, "Oh, yeah." The photographer got all flustered.
1: Oh, I'm sure. Yeah.
0: But really, I was just,
1: It's true. And, you know, this picture we have is lovely. It's really very nice. And it looks very nice. And my oldest son just has a new house, and I haven't seen that picture go up yet, but I will be checking to make sure.
0: Well, it's probably in a box. They haven't got it to
1: us. Yeah. Okay. We'll do that. Yes. Okay. So, should we do the last one, too?
0: Sure.
1: Okay.
0: My parents are retired. They live in a limited income and still support my 31-year-old brother, who lives rent-free in their basement. They told me how expensive their electric bill is becoming, and I asked why they don't have my brother help with expenses or pay rent. Abby, he makes close to $100,000 a year. They quickly changed the subject, and when I tried to circle back, I was told to drop it. How can I help my parents see that what they are doing is hurting them, not helping their adult son, their other son in Maine? Oh, dear son, there's truth to the adage, you can lead a horse to water, but you can't make it drink. Understand that your parents must be deriving some satisfaction from encouraging your brother's dependency. Your attempt to help them resulted in their becoming defensive, so stop talking to them about it. However, you should consider talking to your brother about the fact that the electric bills are now so steep it is causing your parents hardship, and suggest he help out. It's worth a try.
1: I would say at $100,000 a year, he could certainly, you know, maybe pay the whole electric bill. That's my opinion.
0: Oh, definitely.
1: Yeah. So I'm going to go to the almanac. Let's see what happened today. Today is Wednesday, August 12th, the 224th day of 2026, and the 53rd day of summer. Today's history. In 1898, Spain agreed to peace protocols with the United States, bringing an end to the Spanish-American War. In 1953, the USSR detonated the first Soviet thermonuclear weapon. I can remember being in school, in elementary school, and
0: hiding under the desk.
1: Hiding under the desk. My husband and I were just laughing about that the other day. What did we think we were going to avoid if you were under the desk?
0: Okay, I lived in Chicopee, so Westover was a big one.
1: Oh, yeah, sure.
0: Well, during the Cuban crisis, I was a freshman in high school, and this is in the old Chicopee High, you know, and they designated like homerooms to go.
1: Sure. Yeah.
0: My homeroom, we had to go into the auditorium on the stage and hide behind a curtain.
1: There you go. There you go. We would, and Liam's very young, so he wouldn't know any of these things, but we were in the hallways and you were like 10, 15 people deep with your head, you know, buried in the person's back. Now, again, what good if a bomb fell? We were under the desks when we were younger, but what on earth if a bomb falls? But anyway, we survived.
0: We always had the drill at noon.
1: Oh, yes.
0: Friday.
1: Yeah, the air raid siren went off. Absolutely, mm-hmm. Yeah. I don't know what that did either, but... Okay, so let's see. In 2017, one person was killed and several others injured when a car was driven into a crowd of counter-protesters during a white supremacist rally in Charlottesville, Virginia. That's when there were some good people. That was the quote, yes. Today's birthday, let's see. Maria and I usually go back and forth, Mary Ellen, and see who we know here. Catherine Lee Bates, she was born in 1859 passed away in 1929. She was an author, songwriter.
0: She wrote America the Beautiful.
1: Oh, very good. See, look at that. Marie and I would be going, who is she? So thank you for that.
0: You're welcome.
1: Cecil B. DeMille, we know him. Mm-hmm. Born in 1881, she passed away in 59, film director and producer. Mm-hmm. Oh, only you and I would remember this name probably. Cantiplas.
0: Around the World.
1: Yeah, days. Yeah. 1911 to 1993, actor and filmmaker.
0: Yeah.
1: William Goldman.
0: Isn't he the one that wrote, I can't think of
1: it. Yeah, I've heard the name. He was an author and screenwriter. George Hamilton. Oh, gosh, yes.
0: Is he still alive?
1: He is. According to the paper.
0: Considering all the sun.
1: The sun.
0: Yes.
1: Born in 39, he's an actor. Ann Martin. Born in 55, an author. I don't. Bruce Greenwood, no. Born in 56, actor.
0: I never.
1: No. Peter Krause, I do. I've heard the name. 65, born in 65. Pete Sampras, yeah.
0: Oh, I know him.
1: Yep, tennis player.
0: You know.
1: Yep. Casey Affleck, he the brother of Ben, born in 75. Okay. Tyson Fury, he's a boxer. Born in 88. And the last one. Keith,
0: never heard him.
1: Stanfield, no, he's an actor. Usually it's the rappers we don't know.
0: Oh, I know.
1: Okay, so here's a fact. Sue, one of the largest and best preserved Tyrannosaurus rex skeletons ever found, was discovered in South Dakota on this day in 1990. The skeleton is now displayed at the Field Museum of National History in Chicago. Mm-hmm. And in 1994, and this could happen next year, Major League Baseball players began a 232-day strike that resulted in the first cancellation of the World Series since 1904. Just had that discussion with my grandson that it could be next year. It could be a strike.
0: What William Goldman wrote, Lord of the Flies.
1: Oh, okay. She was an English teacher, folks. Okay, today's quote. Oh, here you go. Writing is finally about one thing, going into a room alone and doing it, putting words on paper that have never been there is in quite that way before. Well, yeah. One thing. I read that incorrectly. Let me just rephrase that. Writing is finally about one thing, and this is what it's about. Going into a room alone and doing it, putting words on paper that have never been there in quite the way before. Well, now they have AI. They can, you know, do whatever they want to do. Oh, look at this. We came right up to the end of the hour.
0: Well,
1: half hour.
0: Liam is
1: waiting.
2: Hi, I'm Wendy Hollis, and I've been volunteering for Valley Eye since 2022. I enjoy reading for Valley Eye because I learn more about the town of Agawam, where I live. I also volunteer at Dakin, taking care of cats and kittens, and I'm a docent at the Art Museum in Springfield. 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
3: Hello, it's Martha with the Westfield News for Wednesday, August 12, 2026. In front page news, prescription drug use may have factored into fatal plane crash by Cliff Clark. In a final report on the January 2024 crash of a twin-engine plane near Leiden that killed all three on board, the National Transportation Safety Board indicated that several prescription medications that were in the flight instructor system may have contributed to the crash. The NTSB determined the probable cause of the crash to be the flight instructor's failure to maintain airplane control during a stall, which resulted in an inadvertent spin from which the airplane was not recovered. Contributing to the accident were the overall effect of the flight instructor's use of multiple central nervous system depressants, the associated underlying conditions they treated, or both, according to the final report issued in March. Those killed in the crash were Frederica Ballard, 53, of Southwick, who was the president and lead instructor for Fly Lugo Flight Training School based at Westfield Barnes Regional Airport. The plane's single passenger, Chad Davidson, 29, of Woodstock, Connecticut, who was a student pilot, and William Hampton, 68, of Indian Orchard, the flight instructor on the fatal flight. The plane took off from the Westfield Barnes Regional Airport at about 11:25 a.m. Sunday, January 14, 2024, and reached an altitude of about 4,000 feet. It made four alternating left and right 360-degree turns before rapidly descending and crashing about 20 minutes later. In the days after the crash, the NTSB issued a preliminary report that didn't pinpoint the exact cause of the Beechcraft 95B55 crash, but noted there was ice on the airplane's wings, horizontal stabilizers and rudder, and one propeller blade. However, in its final report, the federal agency wrote, there was no evidence that airframe icing contamination adversely affected the airplane's stall speed or other aerodynamic characteristics. The NTSB also found there were no mechanical issues with the airplane owned by Fly Lugo LLC. Eyewitness accounts suggest that the plane was in a spin because of an inadvertent or deliberate stall. In a study of the crash, investigators determined the airplane entered two stalls in the minutes before impact. The airplane was successfully recovered from the first stall, but not the second, during which the spin developed and continued to ground impact, according to the report. While purposely stalling an airplane is a required and fundamental part of learning to fly, the NTSB report found that both stalls using computed engine power were inconsistent with a demonstration for a student pilot. The report said the spin may have resulted from improper stall recovery technique, possibly involving an excessive or inadvertent rudder input. When the investigators reached the crash site in the Leiden Wildlife Management Area, they described the aircraft's wreckage as relatively flat, with little forward movement, consistent with the plane being in a spin. Both wings, along with their engines and propeller systems, remained attached to the fuselage. The tail section had broken off, but the control cables for the rudder and horizontal stabilizers were still attached. The report went into great detail about the various medications Hampton was taking and his background. Toxicology testing performed during Hampton's autopsy found several prescription drugs in his system. Those included the Federal Aviation Administration's Do Not Fly medications, alprazolam for anxiety and commonly known as Xanax, and amitriptyline, which can be used to treat major depression, chronic nerve pain, or insomnia. Also detected were nortriptyline, used to treat depression and nerve pain, and the antidepressant citalopram, also known as Celeax, for which the FAA requires a pilot to be medically certified with an assessment of the pilot's cognitive function and response to the medication. Zolpidem, commonly known as Ambien, is allowed by the FAA for treating insomnia, as long as it is not taken daily. The statin medication Lipitor, the blood pressure medication Lisinopril, and the painkiller Indomethacin were also detected in Hampton's system. Alcohol was not detected. The report qualified that the use of the medications does not reliably predict specific impairing effects in this case. The adverse effects of his substance use, the associated underlying conditions, or both, likely diminished his capacity to act in a timely and appropriate manner, pull the plane out of the second stall. Although a more specific determination of the individual contributions of specific medical factors

0: 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The material being read is the copyright property of the publications being read. Access to this program is solely for persons who cannot read the original printed version due to a visual impairment or other disability. By continuing to listen, you confirm that you have such a condition.
1: Water ban continues in Southwick by Cliff Clark from Southwick. In the years before the state tied municipal water use to the state's drought status, the town's mandatory water ban would have already been lifted. It's well above, said DPW Assistant Director John Goddard, referring to the flow levels in the Westfield River. For over a decade, the decision to implement a water ban was based entirely on the river's flow rate and its effect on fish habitat. According to the town's water withdrawal permit, between May 1 and June 30, the river must have a flow rate below 502 cubic feet per second for three consecutive days to implement restrictions. Between July 1 and September 30, the flow must be below 174 CFS for seven consecutive days for the restrictions to be implemented. Lifting them requires a flow above 174 CFS for seven consecutive days. If the town still relied on the flow rate, mandatory water use restrictions would not have been implemented since July 1, according to the U.S. Geological Survey's river flow data. However, using the 502 CFS threshold from May 1 to 17, water use would have been unrestricted. On May 17, the ban would have been implemented and then lifted again on May 26. It would have been implemented again on May 30 and continued through June 30, when the flow rate threshold dropped to 174 CFS, according to USGS data. Starting on July 1, water use in town would continue unrestricted through August 11 if the town still used the river flow rates, according to the data. Goddard said the rain in July helped the surface conditions of the soil because of increased moisture. That correlates with the rainfall totals measured at the Westfield Barnes Regional Airport, which is the closest National Weather Service station. In July, 2.24 inches of rain fell, which was 3.2 inches above the normal monthly precipitation of 4.15 inches, according to the NWS. While the rain helped, Goddard said it was not relative to the longer-term trend. The trend is the ongoing drought, which began in October 2024. Each month, the state's Drought Management Task Force meets to assign the severity of drought conditions in six regions across the Commonwealth. When it released the drought status last week, it declared four regions, including the Connecticut River Valley, to be at a level 2 significant drought despite the recent rains. Massachusetts received between 4.5 and nearly 9.5 inches of rain during July, with most of the state receiving more rain than is typical for the month. The rainfall helped replenish rivers, streams, and soil. Even with that improvement, drought conditions remain in parts of the state because groundwater, which supplies wells, rivers, and wetlands, recovers more slowly than rainfall, according to the monthly report from the task force. The task force recommends that residents and businesses minimize overall water usage, follow local water use restrictions, fix indoor leaks such as from toilets, faucets, and showers, which account for more than 60% of indoor water use, and for larger buildings and businesses, conduct water audits to identify areas with leaks and potential water conservation opportunities. For municipalities, the task force recommends limiting or prohibiting washing hard surfaces, such as sidewalks, patios, driveways, and siding, and personal vehicle and boat washing. The task force also recommends establishing water use reduction targets for all water users, identifying tap water users, and conducting targeted outreach to curb their use. Southwick and Westfield have implemented restrictions that follow the state's recommendations. In Southwick, residents are permitted to use non-essential outdoor water one day per week and only before 9 a.m. and after 5 p.m. The daily schedule of

0: permitted non-essential outdoor water use is as follows. Monday, North Region, odd number properties. Tuesday, North Region, even number properties. Wednesday, South Region, odd number properties. Thursday, South Region, even number properties. No non-essential water use is allowed on Friday, Saturday, and Sunday. In Westfield, all non-essential water use is banned except by drip irrigation, a handheld hose, or a watering can before 9 a.m. or after 5 p.m. Examples of non-essential use include irrigating lawns by sprinklers or automatic irrigation systems, washing vehicles except in a commercial car wash or as necessary for operator safety, and washing exterior building surfaces, parking lots, driveways, or sidewalks, except as necessary to apply surface treatments such as paint, preservatives, stucco, pavement, or cement. In Westfield, fines for violations of the water ban are $50 for the first violation, $100 for the second, and $150 for the third and each additional violation. Each day on which a violation occurs constitutes a separate violation. In Southwick, violators can be fined $50 for the first violation and $100 for subsequent violations. And last on the front page, Promotion of Agriculture Remains at Heart of the Westfield Fair by Amy Porter from Westfield. Volunteers have been busy preparing for the 98th Westfield Fair on Friday, August 21 from 5 to 10 p.m., Saturday, August 22 from 8 a.m. to 10 p.m., and Sunday, August 23 from 8 a.m. to 6 p.m. at the fairgrounds on 137 Russellville Road. General admission is $15, which includes parking. Admission for seniors is $12, and children under 12 can attend for free. Admission is cash only. Highlighted events included in the price of admission are the Mass Truck and Tractor Pullers Truck Pulls on Friday at 6:15 p.m., the Woodburger Demo Derby, returning for the first time in 4 years on Saturday at 8:15 p.m., and Cruisin' with Bruce Marshall Car Show on Sunday, 10 a.m. to 2 p.m. Also on Sunday is MELMRA Lawnmower Racing from 10 a.m. to 2:30 p.m. Andrew Frenier of the Westfield Fair Association said the special events help bring people to the fair and admission fees help pay the premiums for many of the judged exhibits and the sheep and cattle shows, which are at the heart of the agricultural fair. Frenier said, like the Littleville and Blandford fairs, the Westfield Fair is 100% volunteer run. Many of the people who get involved choose to be there because they grew up on a farm or had friends or family who had farms. Others are local construction workers, office workers, and people from all over. We've been doing a lot of renovations around the fair and a lot of upkeep, Frenier said. We're building a new cow barn on a grant from the state, he said, referring to a Massachusetts Department of Agricultural Resources Agricultural Infrastructure grant of up to $100,000. All of the volunteers have the same mission, and it all boils down to agriculture, Frenier said. Our common goal is the promotion of agriculture and education around it. It's not just on our mission statement, it's something we really believe in. Toward that goal, this year the association put together the Westfield Fair Discovery Trail on Saturday from 2 to 6 p.m. Participants may pick up a map available at the gate or inside, which guides families on a hands-on journey through agriculture via 7 interactive stations of free fair fun. Participants get a passport and collect a stamp at each step to complete the trail. We're trying to make it easy for parents, Frenier said. Activities on the trail include a dairy demonstration to watch modern milking in action and learn about cow care, nutrition, breeds, and the journey from the cow to you. A bouquet station to create your own bouquet to take home. A Pia pickling station to learn about old-fashioned preserving methods, make a pickling spice blend to take home, and try 2 brines, and an herb mixing station to mix your own herb blend for different cuisines and discover how herbs add flavor and health. A plant station will be available for children looking to plant a sunflower and watch it grow. The station allows children to decorate their cup and own ornament and dig up worms. Also on the trail, families can go behind the scenes at the judging hall and learn how fair exhibits are judged and why every detail matters. The trail ends with fun farm-themed face painting for children of all ages. Other features at the fair this year include the Tin Bridge Craft Beer Garden for 3 days. Frenier said that Tin Bridge will have an agricultural aspect at its station, highlighting local hops growers. There will be live music by the Atlantic Railroad Company on Friday, the Storytellers and the Petoniak Brothers Band on Saturday. Also on Saturday will be line dancing with Stompin' Boots at 4 p.m. The Midway concessions and rides, vendors, exhibits, craft barn, petting zoo, and farm museum open at 10 a.m. on Saturday and Sunday. 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The Cantina Trio, violinist Sonia Larson, violist Sonia Larson, pianist Scott Bailey, and clarinetist Elizabeth Blaise Bennett will offer a program entitled Between Worlds on Wednesday, August 19 at 7 p.m. with an intimate chamber program that moves between classical and global traditions. Worcester's all-female indie rock band, Evil Philippe, will celebrate a decade of high-energy performance and original music on Wednesday, August 26 at 7 p.m. The WOW Center is located at 105 Elm Street. 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Designed especially for children and families, the show features artwork displayed at a child's eye level and includes horses, cows, sheep, geese, pigs, dogs, cats, and more, celebrating the humor and personality of barnyard life. The work of artist-sculptor Susan Tilton Pecora and art quilt designer Don Allen anchors the show, complemented with art provided by other regional artists. Gallery hours are Tuesday and Wednesday from noon to 3 p.m., Thursday and Friday 6 to 8 p.m., Saturday noon to 4 p.m., and Sunday noon to 2 p.m. During Don Blanton's open studio, private tours may be arranged, and the gallery will be open when volunteer docents are available, as indicated by the open sign. And the WOW Center is located at 105 Elm Street. In sports, Thunderbirds' schedule set for 2026-27 season by Ryan Smith from the Springfield Thunderbirds from Springfield. The Springfield Thunderbirds, the American Hockey League affiliate of the St. Louis Blues, have released their full schedule for the 2026-27 regular season in conjunction with the AHL. The T-Birds will be celebrating their 10th playing season as an AHL member, as well as their 6th playing season in affiliation with the Blues. Springfield has qualified for the Calder Cup playoffs in 4 of its past 5 seasons, coming off a run to within 1 win of the Eastern Conference Finals. For the first time in seven seasons, the Thunderbirds will begin their regular season on the road on Saturday, October 3, in Wilkes-Barre against the Penguins in a rematch of the Atlantic Division Finals. The T-Birds will kick off their home ice season at the Thunderdome against the Laval Rocket on Saturday, August 10, on opening night. Puck drop is set for 6:05 p.m. Fans are advised that, for a second straight season, all Saturday games at the MassMutual Center will start at 6:05 p.m. The Thunderbirds will face every Eastern Conference team at least twice during the 2026-27 regular season, except for the Cleveland Monsters and Toronto Marlies. Once again, the AHL season will consist of all 32 clubs playing 72 games, 36 home and 36 away. Dear Annie, by Annie Lane. Interfaith couple indecisive on marriage. Dear Annie, I am Jewish and have been dating a wonderful Catholic man for 2 years. We love each other and have started talking seriously about marriage. Until recently, our different religions did not seem like a problem. We respected each other's traditions, celebrated holidays with both families, and never pressured one another to change. Now that marriage and children are becoming possibilities, the differences feel much bigger. I want to raise my future children Jewish and give them the same traditions and sense of identity that shaped me. My boyfriend wants them baptized and raised in the Catholic Church. Neither of us is extremely religious, but our faiths are deeply connected to our families and backgrounds. Our parents have also started weighing in. My family worries that I will lose an important part of myself. His family assumes we will have a Catholic wedding and raise Catholic children. My boyfriend keeps saying we will figure it out, but I am afraid that later will only make the disagreement more painful. Can two people with different faiths build a happy marriage when neither wants to give up the traditions that matter? Signed, In Love But Divided by Faith. Dear In Love But Divided by Faith, love can bridge two faiths, but you need to talk about your needs before you get married. Consider things such as who will officiate your wedding, what the holidays will look like, and how future children would be raised. A counselor familiar with interfaith couples may help. Neither of you should agree to something now and quietly hope the other will change later. Do not leave the hardest questions for later. Dear Annie, I work with a coworker whose style is completely different from mine. I like to plan ahead, meet deadlines early, and keep detailed notes. She prefers to wait until the last minute and says she works best under pressure. We recently shared responsibility for an important presentation. I completed my portion a week early, but she did not send me her work until the night before. I stayed up late fixing mistakes and putting everything together. The presentation went well, and our boss praised both of us equally. My coworker acted as though we had been a perfect team. This has happened more than once. She is friendly and talented, so I do not want to create tension. But I am tired of carrying the stress while she shares the credit. How can I address our different work styles without sounding controlling or damaging our relationship? Signed, Tired of Last Minute Scramble. Dear Last Minute, different work styles are fine. Your coworker making you clean up her mess is not. Talk to her before the next project. Set clear deadlines, divide responsibilities, and put the plan in writing. Be calm and specific about what happened last time. You are not asking her to work exactly like you. You are asking her to do her share on time. There is no I in team. It is a group effort. And our hints from Heloise. Listen to this idea about protecting the ears. Dear Heloise, as I've gotten older, I've become more concerned about preserving my hearing. The only loud noise in my life is my blow dryer. So when I need to use it, I pop in a couple of foam earplugs to help block out the noise. From Jeanette in Newbury Park, California. Jeanette, you're smart to use earplugs to protect your hearing. Many of us are damaging our ears with loud noises at work or at concerts or by wearing various devices in or on our ears. The damage may not show up right away, but it'll show up in time. From Heloise. Hidden Treasure. Dear Heloise, I was reading about the treasure hunts while emptying out deceased parents' homes. My mother told my sister to be careful when throwing away old medicine bottles. She'd put her wedding ring, engagement ring, and other expensive rings in a medicine bottle. My sister told me this after I'd shaken and tossed out many prescription bottles. I was in a panic. A few hours later, my sister found the rings in the cough drop can. Our elderly family members may stash expensive jewelry, money, and important documents in just about any container imaginable. Be careful when it's your turn to clean up and out. From Paula in Arizona. Paula, this is a good morning to examine the things we throw away. My grandmother used to place $20 bills between the pages of old magazines. It was a holdover from the time of the Great Depression. From Heloise. Snow removal. Dear Heloise, not sure if any other seniors out there have trouble when lifting a snow shovel. I'm always trying to help my husband with snow removal. So I picked up a child-sized orange snow shovel that I can shovel the steps and landing area. The shovel wasn't heavy and it worked well. From Jill, a Heloise fan via email. Slip rings on easily. Dear Heloise, when I mentioned to a jeweler how much trouble I had getting rings over my arthritic knuckles, he told me to spray my fingers with Windex first. It's amazing how well this works. Now my rings slip off and on easily. I love your column in the Oregonian. From Joan from Portland, Oregon. And that is the Westfield News for Wednesday, August 12, 2026. This has been Martha. 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
2: 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I'm so pleased to be a volunteer reader. 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
3: For Valley Eye Radio, this is Tom Cosgrove with the Hampshire Daily Gazette for Wednesday, August 12, 2026. Let's start with Hampshire County weather. Today, got clouds and sun with a high of 85 degrees. Tonight, cooling down sun with a low of 61 with some clouds. As we look towards the end of the week, on Thursday, we're looking at a high of 86 and a low of 62, warm with a possible thunderstorm. And Friday, a high of 82 and a low of 54 with mostly sunny and less humid. Checking out what's on tap for the weekend. On Saturday, we've got a high of 82 degrees and a low of 54. Sunshine mixing with some clouds. And on Sunday, a little bit cooler with a high of 78, low of 60. Partly sunny, very nice, although possibility of rain at night. And then as we start off the work week next week on Monday, looking at a high of 79 degrees, a low of 57, mostly sunny. So let's take a look inside today's edition. Our top story comes to us from Samuel Galinas, staff writer. Whalen pitches progressive agenda in bid for Neal seat. Incumbent skips forum, at which challenger touts healthcare and immigration stances. East Hampton. Jerome Whalen paced from side to side across the East Hampton High School auditorium stage Monday night, dressed casually in a pink pride shirt from the Massachusetts Teachers Association, which endorsed him this week, along with cargo shorts and sneakers. Between paces, the former educator laid out his pitch at a candidate forum for why he's the one who should replace 37-year incumbent Representative Richard Neal, the seventh longest-serving member currently in Congress. Whalen and Neal of Springfield are vying for the Democratic nomination in Massachusetts' 1st Congressional District. Primary is September 1st. After the Democratic primary, the winner will face off against independents Nadia Millerin and Anthony Salata on November 3rd. More than 100 people attended the forum, to which Neal had been invited but did not attend. Whalen introduced himself as a Belchertown native who was raised among both progressive and conservative people before going on to study history at the University of Massachusetts Amherst. The self-described progressive candidate previously worked as a teacher at Northampton High School and at Northampton Community Television before deciding to run for office. Over the course of his 83 municipality campaign road trip, covering the entirety of the 1st Congressional District he aspires to lead, Whalen said health care costs and fears about immigration enforcement under the Trump administration tend to top the list of community concerns. Health care, he said, has led to ballooning municipal budgets and inevitably contributed to the surge in override requests throughout the region, including in the town where he lives, South Hadley. While the federal government is funding wars and immigration enforcement, it should instead be funneling funds to offset health care and other costs, he said. We should be getting relief on the federal side, Whalen said. If your tax dollars are going out, they should be coming right back into your local communities. On the subject of immigration, he described an experience supporting a crying man whose wife had been taken away by U.S. Immigration and Customs Enforcement, or ICE. The man was also deported a short time later. I stand here and say abolish ICE, Whalen said, before taking a jab at Neal, saying the congressman was one of 75 Democrats to voice support for ICE. According to Newsweek, Neal was among 75 Democrats who broke ranks in 2025, joining Republicans in voting for a House resolution condemning anti-Semitism and expressing gratitude for ICE and other law enforcement personnel. Since then, Neal has called for significant reforms to ICE, emphasizing greater accountability, oversight, and limits on the agency's enforcement practices. Neal has opposed calls to abolish ICE, but said the agency has, quote, moved beyond what they originally set out to do, unquote, and criticized what he described as cruel and inhumane immigration enforcement tactics. Whalen also called out Neal for what he believes is a continuing lack of presence in many of the communities he serves. The 1st Congressional District covers the bottom half of Hampshire County, including East Hampton, Belchertown, Granby, South Hadley, and Southampton, as well as all of Berkshire and Hampden counties and portions of Franklin and Worcester counties. The elephant in the room here is there's an empty chair on the stage, and rather than come and face your constituents, he's decided to have teletown halls with less than 24-hour notice because he doesn't want to have these tough conversations, Whalen said. I'll stay until the very end after everyone leaves, and I'll answer any questions you have. Whalen also expressed pessimism about newer technologies being rolled out and the need for meaningful regulations. While touting his experience with technology and his doctorate in mathematics, science, and technology from UMass, Whalen said the people currently in charge of legislating AI don't even know how to log into their social media accounts, pointing to concerns about data centers that have arisen in Holyoke, Westfield, and Southbridge. Whalen voiced support for a federal bill from Democratic lawmakers Senator Bernie Sanders and Representative Alexandria Ocasio-Cortez that calls for a federal moratorium on data centers. For Whalen, the push to develop AI is equivalent to building economic coffins. Corporations are coming in, trying to pillage our resources, and as a result, it's also building our economic coffins because these algorithms are taking away jobs, he said. And these corporations think that they have leverage over these smaller communities that aren't paying attention. Flock safety cameras, surveillance cameras that can read license plates, and even bumper stickers are also an area of concern for Whalen. It's collecting a lot of information about you that can be used in different ways by a company who stores that data, he said. Meanwhile, Whalen expressed his support for universal preschool. He said too many parents are conflicted about whether to stay home or join the workforce while paying thousands of dollars for preschool. The idea would also have the added benefit of letting children begin to socialize at a younger age. On the subject of the state's workforce, Whalen sounded the alarm about the declining population in central and western Massachusetts. We're looking at a population decline of western and central Massachusetts in the ballpark of over 9% over the next decade, he said. And if we don't have individuals moving here, we don't have new growth, and we don't have new jobs being created, then we're going to be in a world of hurt. The final question of the forum was what committee assignments Whalen may be interested in if he were elected. Former teacher said possibly the Committee on Education and Workforce. A handful of Democratic town committees organized the forum, including those in Belchertown, East Hampton, Granby, Southampton, Hadley, South Hadley, and Worthington. And our next story comes to us from staff writer Emily Klein. Senate closes biomass loophole. Regional activists call it a win after a 15-year fight. A new amendment approved by the state Senate could chop down the future of woody biomass energy in the Commonwealth, a step forward for climate activists across the region, including in Hampshire County, who have fought for years against a proposed biomass plant in Springfield. Under the legislation, biomass, burning wood for electric power, would no longer be classified alongside solar, wind, and geothermal energy under the state greenhouse gas emission standard. The standard caps the amount of non-carbon emitting energy each municipal light plant can sell to customers. Senator Adam Gomez, Democrat of Springfield, who proposed the change, said this closes the loophole for biomass. The amendment also eliminates public subsidies for wood combustion energy, a key funding source for the Springfield plant proposed by Palmer Renewable Energy, said James McCaffrey, New England Legislative Director for Pelham-based Partnership for Policy Integrity. The change passed last month in a 35-4 roll call vote and is one line within a sweeping energy bill aimed at improving energy affordability and advancing clean energy development statewide. But for residents pushing back against the proposed biomass plant in Springfield, it marks a victory 15 years in the making. Closing this loophole acknowledges the urgency of this moment that ties climate, environment, and public health within the same intersections, said Tenniel Riney, environmental justice organizer at Arise for Social Justice in Springfield. It's all these things combined that we're working for collaboratively. While the Senate vote is a positive step, Riney said she remains cautiously optimistic and won't celebrate fully until the bill is signed into law with the amendment. The bill, an act relative to energy affordability, clean power, and economic competitiveness, or H5175, moved into conference committee on July 16th. Controversy around classifying biomass as a clean energy source has existed in climate discussions for decades. Johanna Newman, an Amherst resident and senior director of Environment America's campaign for 100% renewable energy, said burning wood is technically a renewable energy because trees regenerate after several decades. However, it still releases pollutants upon burning, so is not a clean source of energy, she said. According to Partnership for Policy Integrity, biomass power releases 50% to 60% more carbon dioxide per megawatt hour than modern coal plants. When I look at where we are coming from and where we are going, truly clean renewable energy sources should be where we set our sights on, Newman said. That includes wind, solar, and geothermal, and not sources we have to burn to get energy from. In addition to its environmental impact, opponents of biomass energy raise concerns about the particulate matter released into the air by combustion. This is especially critical in Springfield, where the Asthma and Allergy Foundation of America named the city the asthma capital of the nation in 2018 and 2019. Lawyers representing Palmer Renewable Energy could not be reached for comment. The Palmer Renewable Biomass Plant was first proposed in 2008 and continues to resurface despite public opposition, city action, and litigation attempting to shut down the project. In 2025, the Massachusetts Appeals Court ruled against Springfield City Council and the Zoning Board of Appeals, upholding the Palmer Renewable permits issued in 2011. When the state Supreme Judicial Court declined to hear the case in 2026, the ZBA was forced to follow the court order and reinstate the permits. However, McCaffrey said the new amendment could squeeze the project in a different way. Palmer Renewable had several municipal light plants sign contracts to receive energy from the plant, providing financial backing for the project. As each of those publicly owned electricity companies pulled its support over time, Palmer Renewable still had the subsidies to fall back on. Now those are gone too. Quote, "Those subsidies are extremely important for financing the plants," McCaffrey said. "That's why it was so important to the community and to everybody who's working on this to remove one of these potential financial incentives," unquote. Gomez, with his colleague, Representative Orlando Ramos, Democrat of Springfield, already spearheaded the deletion of biomass from the Clean Energy and Standard Renewable Portfolio Standard, both of which require utilities to provide a certain percentage of clean energy in their electricity sales. Gomez called this amendment the final nail in the coffin for biomass. This will shut the Springfield plant down, and even the idea of creating that plant, not only in Springfield, but across the Commonwealth, Gomez said. However, McCaffrey, Riney, and Climate Action Now Western Mass co-founder Susan Thieberg said, "The legislation does not guarantee an end to the project. Palmer Renewable could still find funding somewhere else, and the building permits for the biomass facility remain intact." Quote, "Given the situation at the federal level, we need to do everything we can at the state and local level. This biomass plant is what we can do at the local level," unquote, Thieberg said. And our next story comes to us from staff writer Anthony Camilleri. Northampton man identified in Hatfield fatal crash. Jacob Gordon, 30, was from Florence. I-91 incident on Monday. Hatfield. The 30-year-old man killed in a motor vehicle crash Monday morning has been identified as Jacob Gordon of Florence, authorities said on Tuesday. Gordon was traveling south on Interstate 91 at 7 a.m. Monday when he drove his pickup truck into the median in Hatfield, striking multiple trees, according to the Northwestern District Attorney's Office. He was pronounced dead at the scene. A preliminary investigation indicates Gordon's Chevrolet Silverado pickup truck left the highway on the right-hand side at mile marker 28, re-entered the road, and then drove off the highway again to the left, where it crossed into the median before striking the trees, the DA's office said. While Gordon was the truck's sole occupant, an injured German Shepherd dog was also found at the crash site and is believed to have been in the vehicle at the time of the accident. Hatfield Animal Control responded and transported the dog to South Deerfield Emergency Animal Hospital for evaluation and care. The crash remains under investigation by the Massachusetts State Police Detective Unit assigned to the Northwestern District Attorney's Office. The Massachusetts State Police Collision Analysis and Reconstruction Section and the Massachusetts State Police Crime Scene Services Section. And our next story comes to us from staff writer Madison Schofield. Fare Free Transit success inspires federal bill. Freedom to Move Act would create $5 billion grant program. Since implementing fare-free service on fixed routes, the Pioneer Valley and Franklin Regional Transit Authorities have experienced a spike in ridership, fewer tense interactions between passengers and bus drivers, and passengers being able to put their money toward other needs. Other transit authorities across the state have reported similar experiences since going fare-free, and Washington, D.C. has taken notice. U.S. Senator Edward Markey and U.S. Representative Ayanna Pressley are working to take the reported success of Massachusetts transit systems nationally and have filed the Freedom to Move Act. If passed, the legislation would create a $5 billion grant program implemented by the Federal Department of Transportation that would issue five-year grants to states, local governments, transit agencies, and nonprofits to cover the cost of fare-free service. In a statement, Markey said all communities should be able to implement fare-free service, and the grant program would make that feasible. Quote, from Worcester to Boston to the Merrimack Valley, Massachusetts is showing the nation what is possible when transit goes fare-free, Markey said. Our report shows that fare-free transit saves families money, increases ridership, and helps make transit easier and simpler for passengers. More transit riders can mean less congestion, cleaner air, and safer streets, unquote. A report from Markey and Pressley noted that fare-free services saved riders $52 million on 26 million bus rides across Massachusetts in 2025, and that fare-free service has increased ridership beyond pre-pandemic levels. In early July, a report submitted to the Massachusetts legislature showed that ridership at the Pioneer Valley Transit Authority had increased nearly 30% over the past 2 years when the authority went fare-free thanks to an appropriation from the state. Ridership rose 21% in fiscal year 2025 compared to fiscal year 2024, followed by another 7% increase in fiscal year 2026. The PVTA is the largest regional transit authority in Massachusetts, serving 24 member communities with a fleet of 186 buses and 132 vans in the Pioneer Valley. Meanwhile, Franklin Regional Transit Authority, FRTA's Administrator Tina Cote said, the organization's ridership has definitely increased since fare-free service was implemented, beginning in 2020 with fees being waived due to the pandemic and continuing with state funding announced in 2024. According to the FRTA 2025 Comprehensive Regional Transit Plan update, on an annual basis, FRTA carries approximately 170,000 passengers traveling approximately 730,000 miles. And while ridership was at its lowest during fiscal year 2021, it has steadily grown since. From FY20 to FY24, ridership grew 44%. Coates said that Supported by state funding, the FRTA Advisory Board voted in May 2024 to make service fare-free on fixed routes, and later, based on the success of the program, voted to make the decision permanent. The board felt it was the right thing to do, Coates said. She explained that with drivers no longer having to enforce fare collection, interactions between them and riders have been more positive, and that going fare-free can alleviate the burden for riders and make it a more pleasant experience. Fare-free has definitely made a difference for people, Coates said. We've heard it's been a matter of choosing between groceries or getting to work. We've heard how thankful people are. Coates said that for smaller rural regional transit authority, going fare-free actually saved the organization money, as the software and systems required to process fare payment costs cost more than the fares generated. It costs us more to have the infrastructure than we took in fares, Coates said. For the FRTA, it just made sense. Coates said the fare-free model works in rural Massachusetts, but she cautioned that it requires significant state and federal investment for more populated regions. Going fare-free results in increased ridership, which can in turn require more capital investment and increased operating costs, as transit authorities may need to purchase more vehicles to increase service frequency on more popular routes or get larger buses. State officials have indicated their support for continuing to fund the transportation service, which they called an economic development tool that helps people get to work while also helping the state cut back on greenhouse gas emissions, reach its climate goals, and make life more affordable for residents. Quote, across Massachusetts, regional transit authorities are making it easier and more affordable for people to get to work, school, medical appointments, and other important destinations. These strong ridership numbers show that when we invest in public transportation and remove barriers to access, more people use it, Governor Maura Healey said in a statement. Fare-free service is making a real difference for communities and local economies across our state, unquote. Markey and Presley are pushing federal bills to take the idea beyond Massachusetts. The Senate version of the Freedom to Move Act, S-2478, has been referred to the Senate Banking, Housing, and Urban Affairs Committee, and the House version of the bill, H.R. 4719, has been sent to the House Committee on Highways and Transit for review. Transit equality is an economic, racial, and climate justice issue, and it's time we invest in public transit as the public good that it is, Presley said in a statement. That's why Congress must pass our Freedom to Move Act to continue to support fare-free transit across our state and nation. And our next story comes to us from staff writer Scott Merzbach. Jones Near Roof Windows Wrap-Up. Fontaine Brothers targets spring 2027 opening for $46.1 million expansion. Amherst. A new slate roof for the historic portion of the Jones Library is nearing completion as wood-framed replica windows continue to be installed, part of the ongoing $46.1 million expansion and renovation project. The library is now in the home stretch of work expected to be completed by next spring at the original 1928 building at 43 Amity Street, and these are among recent milestones by general contractor Fontaine Brothers of Springfield. The work at the site includes construction of a new addition replacing a previous addition from the 1990s that will bring the library from 48,000 square feet to 63,000 square feet. The capital campaign, with an aim of $15.8 million, released updated details of the progress on the building project after providing a $600,000 check to town manager Paul Bockelman August 5th following a tour of the building. The payment is a required remittance spelled out in a memorandum of agreement between the town and the elected trustees for the library. So far, the campaign has turned over $7 million to the town of its $15.8 million commitment. The work on the historic part of the Jones is satisfying requirements of what is known as a Section 106 process, which called for minimizing or avoiding adverse effects on the nearly century-old building. About 1 month of slate installation remains, a lengthier process than synthetic slate, adding roughly $200,000 to overall costs. The new addition doesn't have the same requirements of using slate. Instead, that will use TPO, or thermoplastic polyolefin roofing. That, too, is getting close to completion. The Massachusetts Historical Commission also required the windows to be identical to the size and appearance of those in the 1928 building, but with modern, energy-efficient materials. Progress is being made on the large addition, with almost all of the exterior vapor barriers installed and the exterior walls now insulated. Inside this addition, framing of walls is underway and ductwork is starting. It's thrilling to see the town come together in support of this library, Library Director Sharon Sherry said in a statement. We can't wait for the doors to open in spring 2027, providing rich programs and services to each and every community member. Area briefs. Grow food to offer free haircuts, supplies at Meadowbrook, Florence. Grow Food Northampton will host its second annual free back-to-school event Wednesday, August 19th from 4 to 6 p.m. at Meadowbrook Apartments, 491 Bridge Road. The event, held alongside GFN's weekly Free Mobile Farmers Market, is a collaboration with Koi Salon, Forbes Library, Early Childhood Center, and Cancer Connection. 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GFN runs free mobile farmers markets weekly at 9 low-income housing sites in Northampton and Florence from May through November, pairing produce distribution with access to other community services. Whether it be haircuts, library books, transportation access, or clinics on site at the markets, it's really cool to see what's possible to make accessible to families at no cost when we work together. Juju Carpenter, GFN's Food Access and Communications Manager, said in a statement. Since 2020, GFN has distributed nearly 3 million pounds of produce and other products from local farms, serving 3,300 individuals and 1,200 families facing food insecurity. Registration underway for 5K Summit Run, Hadley. The 5K Summit Run will return September 20th at 9:30 a.m., starting at the foot of Old Mountain Road. Sponsored by the Sugarloaf Mountain Athletic Club, the race climbs 800 feet to the summit of Mount Holyoke in Skinner State Park, finishing at the historic Summit House. Runners will head up Old Mountain Road to the park gate, turn right for 0.4 miles, then turn around and continue through the gate and up Skinner State Park Road to the finish. Water and other refreshments will be available at mile 2 in the finish. Rat race timing will provide instant results. Overall, and age group winners will receive an Atkins Farm apple pie, sponsored by Fee Only Financial Planning. Registration is $35 through August 31st and includes a t-shirt. Price rises to $40 starting September 1st, and race day registration is $45. A portion of proceeds will benefit the Kestrel Land Trust's local conservation work. 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Care Center preps for annual rowing regatta, Holyoke. The Care Center's 26th annual Rowing Strong, Rowing Together Young Parents Regatta will take place Saturday, August 22nd from 10 a.m. to 1 p.m. at the Holyoke Rose Boathouse, 25 Jones Ferry Road. A rain date is set for Sunday, August 23rd. The family-friendly event, free and open to the public, will include boat races, cotton candy, and face painting. The regatta caps Rowing Strong, Rowing Together, a regional program developed by the Care Center and Mount Holyoke College that pairs community boathouses with agencies supporting young mothers. The program has received national recognition for its impact. This year's participating teams will include young mothers from Holyoke, Springfield, Chelsea, and Hartford, Connecticut, with more than 100 spectators expected. The Care Center, based in Holyoke, provides educational programs for young mothers and other women facing systemic barriers, including high school equivalency preparation, college coursework, an on-site associate degree program, and support services such as transportation, meals, childcare, and counseling. The organization received a presidential award in 2011 for its approach. DA seeking volunteers for restorative justice program, Northampton. The Northwestern District Attorney's Office is seeking volunteers for its restorative justice program, run in partnership with Communities for Restorative Justice, C4RJ. The program diverts certain cases from the traditional court system into a restorative justice process in which victims and other affected parties help determine how harm can be repaired through community service, apologies, restitution, and other practices. Cases may be dismissed upon successful completion. The partnership has operated in Hampshire County since 2020 and expanded to Franklin County this year. C4RJ, a volunteer-driven organization, is recruiting new volunteers to work online and in person in both counties. Training will consist of Zoom sessions September 26th and 27th from 9 a.m. to noon and 1 to 4 p.m. each day. Those interested can attend a one-hour Zoom information session August 13th at noon and get more information by visiting c4rj.org. To RSVP or ask questions, email Assistant Case Manager Julia Parham at jparham, J-P-A-R-H-A-M, at c4rj.org. Our next story comes to us from Patrick Whittle of the Associated Press. Report: firefighting tactics aided in explosion. Three, including two from fire crew, died in May lumber mill blast. Portland, Maine. Firefighters who responded to a deadly fire at a Maine lumber mill used tactics that inadvertently helped cause an explosion, according to a report from federal investigators. The May 15th fire and explosion killed three people, including two firefighters, and originated at the base of a silo, Maine authorities have said. The blast at Robbins Lumber in rural Searsmont also injured at least 13 people, and the toppling of the silo engulfed the surrounding area in fire, they have said. The silo was an oxygen-limiting structure, according to a report released by National Institute for Occupational Safety and Health this month. At the scene, firefighters flowed water into the silo though the manufacturer's emergency procedures warn against that, the report said. Quote, the document warns against spraying water or foam into the oxygen-limiting silo as it will force air in and may create a potentially explosive mixture, the report states. The application of water into the silo in this incident, likely entrained oxygen into the silo headspace, stirred up dust within the contents and caused it to become suspended in an explosive concentration, close quote. The report states in its recommendations that fire departments should make sure firefighters choose appropriate tactics for silo fires and never direct water or foam into oxygen-limiting silos. It also states that more training is needed for fire departments about the hazards associated with different types of silos. The explosion took place in the small town about 95 miles northeast of Portland and triggered a response of 299 firefighters, from 46 departments across a four-county area. It took them hours to contain the fire. Representatives for Searsmont Fire and Rescue did not return phone calls seeking comment Tuesday. The department's assistant fire chief, Wayne Woodbury, 76, died from injuries suffered in the explosion. Andrew Cross, 27,

0: 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The material being read is the copyright property of the publications being read. Access to this program is solely for persons who cannot read the original printed version due to a visual impairment or other disability. By continuing to listen, you confirm that you have such a condition.
1: The Maine State Fire Marshal's Office said in late May that rapid ignition of particulate material resulted in the silo explosion, which caused it to lift from its concrete base and release large amounts of sawdust and other materials. It said the fire and explosion were accidental. The mill is part of the historic lumber and wood products industry in Maine. The company has said it is a high-tech lumber manufacturer that has been in existence since the 19th century. And next, we have a story from the outdoors section from E, the environmental magazine. Farming the Sun: How Agrivoltaics is Planting the Seeds for a Brighter Future. Dear Earth Talk, what are agrivoltaics and why are environmental advocates so bullish on it? From Pat Billings in Butte, Montana. Answer: agriculture requires large amounts of resources, especially water and energy. Almost a third of global greenhouse gases are linked to agriculture. As the world population grows, the demand for food and agricultural production only increases. That's where agrivoltaics come in. Utilizing land for both solar installation and agricultural production, fostering a symbiotic bond between agriculture and energy. Agrivoltaics allows for more efficient land use while also protecting agricultural yields. Solar panels protect plants from intense weather conditions and prevent them from exceeding their light saturation point, while plants help keep solar panels cool. The protection of plants also protects economies that rely on agriculture. At the same time, solar energy can power essential agricultural needs like equipment. Agrivoltaics is only becoming more popular. According to the U.S. Department of Energy, solar energy could jump from providing 4% of the U.S. electrical supply to 40% by 2035. Moreover, policy from Colorado to New York is working to increase awareness, research, and usage of agrivoltaic systems, amplifying it as the future of sustainable agriculture. And we have two obituaries and two death notices for today in the Daily Hampshire Gazette. The first, East Hampton. Roger A. Longchamps, from 76, of East Hampton, Massachusetts, passed away on Friday, August 7, 2026, at Cooley Dickinson Hospital after a brief illness. Roger is survived by his wife, Elaine, of 55 years, his son, Jason, his daughter, Jamie Todd, and his grandchildren, Roman and Sophia Todd. He also leaves behind a sister, Janet Longchamps. Calling hours will be held Monday, August 17th from 10 to 11:30 a.m. at the Boucher O'Brien Funeral Home on 7 Pleasant Street in East Hampton, followed by the funeral mass at 12 p.m. at Our Lady of the Valley Church in East Hampton. Burial will be at a later date. Cummington. Susan Boulanger passed away in the wee hours of Monday, July 20th at home, next to her sweet dog, Sasha. Sue leaves behind family and friends, some old and some new, who truly loved her. She will be missed. Please send donations to the Highland Valley Ambulance Fund in Sue's name. The address is P.O. Box 842, Goshen, Mass. 01032. And now the two death notices. Robin Scott Chartier, Belchertown. Robin Scott Chartier, age 64, passed away Friday, August 7th, 2026. A full obituary will be published in an upcoming edition of the Daily Hampshire Gazette. Drosdale Funeral Home of Northampton has been entrusted with his care. And Hatfield, Nancy A. Zwerick Banner, age 67, passed away Sunday, August 9th, 2026,

0: A full obituary will be published in an upcoming edition of the Daily Hampshire Gazette. Drysdale Funeral Home of Northampton has been entrusted with her services. And now we'll return to some other stories from today's edition, starting with a story from staff writer Samuel Salinas. Governor's Council candidates square off. Incumbent Springfield councilor spar over data skills, legal experience. East Hampton. This year's race for the Governor's Council District 8 seat features a 2022 rematch between incumbent Tara Jacobs and Springfield City Councilor and attorney Michael Fenton, who squared off in a forum Monday night at the East Hampton High School Auditorium. The two are running against each other in the Democratic primary, which is scheduled for September 1st. Since there are no Republican candidates, the winner in the primary will assume a seat on the council after the November 3rd general election. Jacobs is running for her third two-year term on the council. She claimed the seat's primary in 2022 in a narrowly won four-way contest, with Fenton coming up 2,300 votes shy. Jacobs was then reelected after running unopposed in 2024. At the forum, attended by about 100 people, Jacobs told the story of how she moved to North Adams from New York City in search of deeper meaning in her life. That move coincided with a career change from advertising executive into social work. She said her background in handling data sets her apart, since so much of the system, of the justice system, is expressed in numbers, including racial and gender disparities. The self-described voracious reader also said that lacking a background as a lawyer means she doesn't speak in legalese, but in everyday language, making the justice system more accessible to everyone. I continue to work for a justice system that genuinely serves all of us in a way that is fair, that is compassionate, that is human and respectful, she said. Fenton said his experience as a lawyer and his 17 years on the Springfield City Council demonstrate his readiness for the position. I have a great deal of respect for Tara and the job she has done, but I respectfully think that I will do a better job as a candidate representing this region, Fenton said. Jacobs spent much of her introductory statement explaining what the Governor's Council does. She lamented that many voters don't cast a ballot for the position. The 8th District gives Western Massachusetts a seat on the Governor's Council, which weighs in on major state appointments, stretching from Berkshire, Franklin, Hampshire, and Hamden counties, encompassing 102 cities and towns. The district is one of 8 whose elected councilors vote on the governor's nominees for judges and other positions, as well as pardons, commutations, and state treasury warrants. As Tara said, it's probably the most important board that the average voter doesn't know about, Fenton said. Fenton explained that after graduating from Providence College, he was elected as Springfield's youngest city councilor and having lived his entire life in the city. He has held his seat for nearly 2 decades and has served as council president several times. Fenton said his motivation for running for both city council and now the governor's council stems from his love of his community. I really care about my community and making a difference in our region, he said. One accomplishment he highlighted was halting the development of a toxic biomass incinerator on Cape Boulevard in Springfield that had previously been approved. He also took pride that in 2020, he spearheaded police reforms, including the use of body cameras, and fought to bring back the state's police commission. He also said he has served as a diverse district that includes affluent residents, including U.S. Representative Richard Neal, as well as middle-class and disenfranchised community members. Jacobs, a Tufts University graduate who majored in social psychology, said her knowledge of human behavior sets her apart as a candidate. She said her career in advertising, which focused on brand strategy and consumer insight, entailed really understanding human beings as a species, how we are wired, what are our biases, how we operate as a culture, and why as humans we do what we do. Between my qualitative research skills and understanding people and their beliefs and their values and why they do what they do and how to get them to buy my soft drink, I really translate those skills into understanding who the nominees are who come through, she said. When asked by moderator John Hine what the candidates would do for outreach across the district, Fenton said he would hold seminars and forums to keep lawyers and residents engaged. He also pointed to his record of attending meetings and being present as a city councilor. Jacobs said that during her time serving on the governor's council, she has been present in senior centers, housing authorities, and recovery centers, actively engaging with constituents. And now let's take a look at today's sports news. Red Sox score bizarre run. Siegler scores on sac fly despite not tagging up from third base. Toronto. Anthony Siegler scored from third base on a sacrifice fly Monday night without ever tagging up on an inning-ending play. Needless to say, that left everyone in Toronto a little confused. Siegler scored Boston's only run in a 2-1 loss to the Blue Jays on a chaotic double play that resulted in a 17-minute delay as umpires sorted out the whole thing. "We kind of got a break there," Red Sox interim manager Chad Tracy said. While there was only one out when Sedan Rafaela hit a fly ball to center field in the seventh, the scoreboard showed two outs. The ball was still in the air when Siegler headed toward the plate and Nick Sogard took off from first base. When the ball was caught and the Blue Jays eventually tossed it to first to double up Sogard, that was the third out, and it appeared Toronto still led 2-0 as players headed to the dugout. Blue Jays manager John Schneider said everyone assumed the inning was over when plate umpire Charlie Ramos waved off the run and said that during all the confusion, he was never given the opportunity to appeal Siegler not tagging up from third. Umpires then started discussing the bizarre play. There were separate conversations with both managers before conferring with MLB's Replay Center for a rules check on what crew chief Chris Guccione said was a timing play and not a force play. In the end, because Siegler crossed home plate before Sogard was called out at first, and Toronto never appealed the runner leaving third base early, the run was awarded to the Red Sox. "We felt like it was our obligation to correct the error for not scoring the run originally," Guccione said. "The rule is the rule, so if the run scores from third, no matter what he did, tagging up or not, before the out is recorded at first, the run counts. Now, if we had just thrown the ball to third instead of first, obviously a different story." Guccione told a reporter after the game that the Blue Jays would have had to appeal at third base before leaving the field to prevent that run. "After consulting with MLB, they told me that all of my players were across the third base line before Charlie waved off the run, which I 100% disagree with," Schneider said. "I don't know if Vlad Guerrero Jr. is that fast after he got the ball at first." But even some Blue Jays appeared to think the catch by center fielder Brett Bateman was the third out of the inning. Toronto reliever Simeon Woods Richardson and catcher Brendan Valenzuela both turned their back to the play and were going to the dugout even before second baseman Josh Smith got the ball from Bateman and threw to first baseman Guerrero Jr. It was a very weird situation where the players on both sides seemed to be confused on the outs, Tracy said. "Going forward, when that play happens again in the next 100 years, if it's us, we will record the lead out at third," Schneider said. "That's the best I got." And our next sports story comes to us from staff writer Ryan Ames. Warner cautiously optimistic, Watson eager to lead Minutemen's offense. It's no secret the UMass football team's offense struggled mightily throughout the winless 2025 campaign. The Minutemen scored the least amount of points among all 136 FBS programs last season, 133 points, while rotating through quarterbacks, receivers, and running backs week by week in what felt like a never-ending merry-go-round. UMass addressed those shortcomings for the 2026 season by replacing former offensive coordinator Mike Bajakian with Max Warner in February and most notably, snagging Springfield product William Pop Watson III from the transfer portal to anchor the offense under center. Watson saw limited action in three seasons at Virginia Tech with 11 games and 558 total passing yards. However, the 6-foot, 210-pounder has already taken on a much greater role with the Minutemen as their fall camp progresses. I try to come in and set the bar for the room and for the offense and for the program as well, Watson said. Just coming in every day and trying to be 1% better and giving it my all every rep. Watson had a terrific high school career at Springfield Central, racking up accolades such as 2 MIAA Division I state championships in 2019 and 2021, plus the Gatorade Massachusetts Player of the Year Award in 2022. With that, UMass is counting on Watson to be that player at the college level that previously dominated local gridirons in Western Mass. I think Watson's mentality and demeanor and the way he prepares feeds through the offense, Warner said. Guys feel that energy. From a football playing standpoint, obviously his mobility is really crucial to his game, being able to move around and create, but still being a disciplined and playing quarterback. That's what we're focused on in training camp. He's a quarterback first, Warner continued. The way he's throwing the ball right now, I bet you'd say it's the best he's thrown in his life. Watson's expected receiving core offers intrigue, as returners like T.Y. Harding and tight end Max Dowling should be consistent targets, while newcomer Joseph Griffin Jr. boasts breakout potential as the transfer from Wisconsin started at Springfield Central with Watson in high school. We watch a lot of film with the wide receivers and just getting a feel of the plays, Watson said. I watched the timing and rhythm of feet from Coach Warner's previous quarterback at Bowling Green. That's what I try to mimic this offense after, just getting it off quick. As promising as UMass receiving may be, its running game must be more of a factor this fall. During the 2025 season, the Minutemen were only one of three FBS squads to rush for less than 1,000 yards as a team, with a total of 989, and they only found the end zone six times through the ground. The physicality of that running game back room is going to play with. We're going to have to lean on, Warner said. Justin Williams-Thomas, he's having a really good camp. He's had a great summer, great spring, the way he's been able to set the pace in that room. Elijah Faulkner's come on. We knew what he was a little bit last year in the games that he was in, but this spring, his summer development, he's put some weight on, he's physical, he's hungry. Watson echoed similar sentiments of the backs when describing the team's versatility. The run game and the shots off the run game, just being able to build off other plays, that's probably my favorite thing about the offense. I feel like we have a great running back room and we're going to be tough to deal with, Watson said. Williams-Thomas ran for 197 yards and 2 touchdowns at Marshall in 2025, while Faulkner appeared in all 12 games as a freshman last year and finished with 114 rushing yards. Simply put, for UMass to show any signs of improvement in 2026, its offense must look more competent than it did a season ago. Through a week of fall camp, Warner is content with the team's progression in that department. I think right now, with where things are, I feel really good, Warner said. Cautiously optimistic about things that are happening, guys making plays, obviously defense making plays, practice going back and forth. So those are good things. Just focused on with our unit, the offense, continuing working through the installs and just preaching toughness and connection and working that way. And that's all for today's edition. For Valley Eye Radio, this is Tom Cosgrove. This has been the Hampshire Daily Gazette for Wednesday, August 12th, 2026.
1: Hey, I'm Linda. I'll be reading a magazine article from People Magazine, March 2nd, 2026 issue. Preparing for pollen season. TikTok's allergy expert busts myths and shares tips for surviving springtime allergies. It may still be winter, but if you're among the 25% of Americans who suffer from seasonal allergies like hay fever, It's time to start thinking about spring, says Dr. Zachary Rubin, a board-certified allergist and immunologist whose TikTok videos on the subject have earned him a following of more than 2 million. With climate change, the pollen season is worse every year, he says. Rising temperatures allow for plants to start pollinating earlier and ending later. Rubin's advice, start your medications ahead of the season. He shares his top tips on surviving the sneezing season. How do you know if you have allergies, a cold, or the flu? Sneezing, runny nose, and cough overlap, but hay fever is a misnomer. You don't get a fever with springtime allergies. If you're experiencing nasal or ocular itching, that's probably allergies. How can you avoid symptoms? Pollen is the common culprit, and it's typically released in the early morning, especially on dry, windy days. Look at a pollen counter app to know if you should reduce time outdoors. Keep windows and doors closed. Change clothing you wear outside as soon as possible. At night, take a shower and rinse your nose with a neti pot and distilled saline water. That helps clean out your nasal cavities. What's the best medicine for relief? Diphenhydramine, also known as Benadryl, has been around for a while. However, it has potentially more side effects. It can make you very sleepy. When we compare its effectiveness with the newer generation of antihistamines, Zyrtec, Allegra, Claritin, it's pretty much the same. Do nasal sprays work? They're the most effective class. Nasal steroids like Flonase, Fluticasone, Mometasone in Nasonex, and Triamcinolone in Nasacort are more effective if you take them long term. It takes anywhere between 3 to 7 days for them to work, and make sure you take it properly. If you snort it, you're likely to taste it. If you're tasting it, you're wasting it. Why do eyes get so itchy? Pollen is an eye irritant, but if your nose is irritated, it causes a reflex where your eyes activate as well, which is why nasal sprays with steroids can be effective for eyes too. You can get artificial tears over the counter and put them in your fridge. Put a few drops in each eye to wash off irritants and soothe it. The colder temperature can help with an anti-inflammatory effect. You can also get allergy eye drops like Zatator and Pataday that contain an antihistamine. Article by Eileen Finan.
2: Hello, this is Janet Echeverria, and today is Wednesday, August 12th, 2026. Before we move on to the Greenfield Recorder, here is a look at our regional six-day forecast. Today, we have a high of 84, times of clouds and sun. Tonight, a low of 60, some clouds. Thursday, high of 85, low of 61, some sun with a thunderstorm in spots. Friday, mostly sunny with a high of 81 and a low of 53. Same on Saturday, mostly sunny, high of 81, a low of 51. And Sunday, it's clouds and sun, very nice, rain at night, a high of 78. A low of 60. Monday, sunshine, high of 78 and a low of 57. And now let's move on to the Greenfield Recorder. First up, court order prompt rent conversion. Mobile Rent Control Board approves an extra $28 monthly rent increase for Leisure Woods Estates by Madison Schofield in Orange. Following a court order to reconsider two budget expenses requested by Leisure Woods Estates, the Orange Mobile Rent Control Board voted Monday to allow the owners of the mobile home park to increase rent by an extra $28.54 per month. Mobile Rent Control Board Chair Jane Pierce explained to a small crowd of tenants that the appeals court is still reviewing the request from Leisure Woods Estates, Inc. to charge tenants increased rent retroactive to January 2024. However, the court has instructed the board to reconsider and better explain its decision regarding a rent increase in 2024. Tonight, our work and deliberation is limited narrowly to how do we address what the court told us to do about a couple of things they thought we were not clear on in our previous discussion, Pierce told meeting attendees. In September 2024, the board approved a rent increase of $102 to be split over 2 years, resulting in a rent of $500 per month. Residents of Leisure Woods own the manufactured homes they live in, but they rent lot space in the 519 East River Street Park. Leisure Woods had originally requested to charge tenants $588 per month, representing a 43% increase. Subsequently, in October 2024, the Gidley family, which owns the park under Leisure Woods Estates, Inc., sued the Mobile Rent Control Board. And in February of this year, Franklin County Superior Court Judge David Hodge agreed that the board erred in calculating the fair rate and placing undue weight on the impact rental increases will have on park tenants. Hodge ordered the town to explain the exclusion of certain financial documents presented by Leisure Woods and balance the interests at stake. Leisure Woods also requested that the Superior Court approve increasing rent retroactive to January 2024. However, Hodge denied that request in April of this year. The attorney for Leisure Woods has appealed that decision, and it is being reviewed by the appeals court. Pierce explained that the two budget items the board had excluded were a $40,000 expense for depreciation and $70,000 for an operations manager, expenses that the board felt were not properly explained by Leisure Woods and its attorney. Regarding depreciation, Pierce said that during deliberation in 2024, the board had requested a depreciation schedule and more details on where the figure came from and did not receive the information that it requested. The most recent letter the board had received from attorney John Kuzinevich on August 8, 2024, stated that the depreciation value was spread out among several expense categories. In this letter that he sent us, he says the budget format submitted was confusing, and he says the money in the depreciation category was spent on other categories. I don't know what that means, Pierce said. Board members questioned this and asked if Leisure Woods was double-dipping by including depreciation in several expense categories. The problem is that the financials were so bad and so contradictory that we had difficulty, you all had difficulty, figuring out what were the final figures, Town Council Donna McNichol said. Board members added that in addition to being listed as an expense, depreciation was also listed in revenues with no explanation from Leisure Woods. They decided not to allow the depreciation value of $40,000 to be calculated into the proposed rent increase. We have been hand-tied by a very rudimentary spreadsheet that purports to be a budget that was never clarified for us when we asked for a breakdown of categories for the budget, board member Julie Davis said. The $70,000 salary for an operations manager, it feels as though we have to accept it. The $40,000 for depreciation doesn't feel justified. Leisure Woods had requested $170,000 for its payroll budget, which board members said was essentially double what it had been in previous years. Leisure Woods had said the increase accounted for Adam Gidley, the Leisure Woods operations manager's salary, as well as salary increases for the park manager and other staff. Board members said it was unclear whether Adam Gidley works full-time for the Leisure Woods site in Orange or whether his duties are split among the 7 mobile home parks that are owned by the Gidley family. If he works for multiple sites, the board does not feel it is fair to saddle the Orange Parks residents with paying the entirety of his salary. We don't see anything in any evidence anywhere that says there are 6 other project managers, one of each park. It doesn't feel right to appropriate around $70,000 for Leisure Woods, Pierce said. We're left in the dark as to what the staffing is for the other parks. Board members said they had asked the attorney representing Leisure Woods for additional information and did not receive a response. I have asked for all of these things and they have not been provided, Davis said. After further discussion, the board agreed that $50,000 seemed to be a reasonable salary increase, given that they did not know the full extent of the park's staffing levels. Board members pondered whether they should again reach out to the attorney for more details, to which Pierce said she believes Leisure Woods will likely return again in the future to ask for another rent increase, and the board could seek new information then. The Mobile Rent Control Board voted to allow a $50,000 increase to payroll, which will result in a $28.54 per month rent increase for tenants. This is on top of the rent increase of $102 per month that was approved in 2024. The board did not allow the $40,000 depreciation value or the additional $20,000 requested for salary to be added to the budget. Residents in attendance similarly expressed frustration with the process and said they, too, have not received an explanation from the park owners as to how it is operated and where the money is being spent. It made it difficult for us to understand why we should support them increasing our rent, resident Del Perry said. They don't respond to anything, so if we're paying them all this money, why are they not responding to our concerns? They should be putting this in black and white. Next up by Samuel Jalinas. Area healthcare professionals see hope in bill. Legislation would gradually boost primary care spending over time. When primary care physician Dr. Kate Atkinson goes to reunions, she's usually met with this question from her peers: are you still practicing? And to their surprise, she still is, despite intense shortages within a field that faces escalating rates of burnout. As these trends continue, her colleagues are leaving for direct primary care, aesthetics, or functional medicine, areas where they can bypass insurance companies and pursue cash reimbursements directly from patients. Atkinson, however, continues to see patients at Atkinson Family Practice, with offices in Northampton and Amherst. She continues to struggle with longtime problems primary care doctors face, including a lack of funding and mounting insurance paperwork, while many patients struggle to get an appointment at all. Primary care is crucial, Atkinson added, since it offers preventative care rather than treatment after health problems have already set in, which also helps lower the overall cost of health care. After decades of advocacy, Atkinson sees a glimmer of hope in the form of a sprawling bill that recently passed in the House of Representatives. The legislation would significantly boost investment in primary care, though it's unclear if the funding will hold as House and Senate negotiators must now reconcile the two chambers' packages. In the meantime, Atkinson is calling on residents to keep pushing for the legislation until it can be signed into law. House Speaker Ron Mariano was lukewarm on the Senate's primary care bill, saying senators passed their version without any idea of how much it was going to cost. But the bill passed 158-0 on July 30th, incorporates two hallmarks of the Senate approach, an aggregate primary care spending target and a new payment model moving away from a fee-for-service model. The House envisions the state gradually spending 15% of all health care dollars on primary care by 2036. The Senate wants to hit that mark by 2030. Currently, just 6.6% of commercial health care spending goes to primary care, according to the Center for Health Information and Analysis. The bill before us aims to address this problem. It does so incrementally, increasing the expenditures to 9% in 2030, 12% in 2033, and 15% ultimately in 2036, said Representative Greg Schwartz, a primary care physician, during his inaugural House floor speech. It's a significant increase in the primary care portion, done at a pace that gives our provider networks and insurance payers enough time to adjust their contracts to achieve these goals smoothly. Unlike the Senate version, the House bill sets only an aggregate spending goal rather than requiring individual healthcare entities to hit the target. Mariano said the longer timeline and allowances for safety net versus teaching hospitals made the approach more workable. We make allowances for the different situations that different hospitals are in, Mariano said, adding, we put some options in there that we will count for participation that aren't financial, like hiring an extra nurse to keep your health center open another couple hours. The bill directs the Health Policy Commission to require primary care investment commitments from healthcare entities exceeding the state's cost growth benchmark, exempting smaller physician groups, those with patient panels of 15,000 or fewer, or units earning less than $25 million in annual net patient revenue. The legislation also requires commercial insurers to reimburse community health centers at mass health rates, mandates coverage of mobile integrated health services, and includes provisions on the use of artificial intelligence in insurance reviews, pharmacy benefit manager oversight, and drug rebates. We are typically under-reimbursed by commercial insurers. We serve everybody, but not everybody pays the same. This would bring everyone to the same playing field, said Arlie Hojnoski, Chief Financial Officer for the Community Health Center of Franklin County, which operates clinics in Greenfield, Orange, and Turner's Falls. This would increase revenues for us significantly. Hojnoski said it's unclear at this time exactly how much the bill would increase revenues for the Community Health Center of Franklin County and if there would be any increased reporting requirements for the center. But she is hopeful the bill will make a positive difference for health centers and the healthcare system as a whole. Implementation would not happen overnight, Hojnoski continued, but over time, these extra funds would allow the center to invest in hiring more clinicians or operating more vans to help patients get to their appointments, to name a few possibilities that would allow the center to better meet patients' healthcare needs. Echoing Atkinson, Hojnoski said primary care is preventive care and allows patients to have their concerns and issues addressed before they get worse and require more expensive treatments and care options. We never want to stop someone from going to the emergency room or the hospital if they need to, but investing in primary care saves the system money and saves people money, Hojnoski said. Spending money on primary care prevents needing to spend more money on more expensive hospital visits in the future. Atkinson, a doctor in her 60s, said she likely won't be practicing long enough to see the funding from the legislation be fully realized, but she still sees the fight as worth it. She said the bill would mean more staff working in primary care offices as fewer physicians leave the field or choose to retire early due to burnout. For patients, that means shorter wait times and increased availability. This bill would move us toward the 15% target gradually over 10 years, while also cutting the prior authorization red tape that eats up hours of every PCP's week, funding population and healthcare management work that currently goes unpaid, Atkinson said, and putting real money into workforce recruitment. Madison Schofield contributed to reporting on that article as well. And now, state sees light on dark skies. Bill aims to curb air pollution, fossil energy costs by Anthony Camilleri and Johnny Deppen. A dark skies bill that aims to regulate municipalities' publicly owned streetlights to reduce light pollution and lower municipal energy costs has moved a step closer to becoming law. The state Senate approved an act to improve outdoor lighting, conserve energy, and increase dark sky visibility on July 1st. The bill would create state guidelines for municipally funded streetlights, including regulations that limit their strength and the amount of blue light they can emit, and ensure all public lights are pointed toward the road. The bill would also alter the way cities and towns are charged for the electricity used by their lighting, changing the legacy cost per light structure to a metered price calculation. Additionally, the legislation would urge the Massachusetts Department of Transportation, MassDOT, to study the efficiency and environmental impact of its own lighting, according to James Lowenthal, a Smith College astronomy professor who is also president of a group called Dark Sky Massachusetts. The utilities charge cities and towns by the streetlight without actually metering them. They don't actually measure how much electricity gets used, Lowenthal said. The new LED streetlights are often a good bit less than 25 watts, so cities and towns are paying for electricity they're not using. It's unfair, it's a waste of money, and it's an incentive for the cities and towns to actually use more electricity and produce more light than they actually need. The Senate version of the Dark Skies bill passed in early July on a 39-0 roll call vote, while the House included its version as part of its economic bond bill. Lowenthal said the two legislative bodies will have to reconcile which of the two versions to bring before Governor Maura Healey. Speaking in support of the bill at the July 1st hearing, Senate Majority Leader Cynthia Cream, who sponsored the legislation, explained that it would have far-reaching positive impacts not only on driver safety and the visibility of stars, but on public health. Cream said light pollution has been linked to increases in health complications ranging from seasonal allergies, obesity, depression, and sleep disturbances to breast cancer. This bill would have far-reaching benefits. It would protect wildlife, preserve our view of the cosmos for present day and future generations of scientists and stargazers. It would address numerous public health and safety concerns, Cream said. Light blinds and distract drivers. By reducing it, this bill would make it easier to drive after dark and improve safety on our roads. A recent study even found that light pollution is making seasonal allergies worse. Lowenthal applauded Northampton's local light pollution regulations, which he described as being more stringent than the state legislation, as they apply to private businesses and not solely public lighting. Still, he said that for Massachusetts to see tangible health, safety, and financial benefits, these light mitigation efforts would have to be applied throughout the state. He said light pollution from neighboring cities leaks into Northampton's skies. There are many towns around that don't have such good bylaws, and they actually contribute to Northampton's light pollution, he said. Other municipalities don't have good protection of darkness at night, and we, along with them, suffer as a result of that. Going forward, the Dark Skies Bill will help turn the tide of the ever-increasing light pollution and bring back darkness at night the way it's supposed to be. A similar sentiment was voiced by Jeff Botner, a member of Shelburne's Energy Committee and Streetlight Committee. In 2024, voters at Shelburne's annual town meeting unanimously approved purchasing the streetlights on Eversource-owned utility poles and replacing the lights with 2,200 Kelvin LED streetlights. Botner said that 2,200 Kelvin is reminiscent of early sunrise and is a much more subtle, much more gentle light. Shelburne has had these new lights for around 2 years, but Botner said he's been thinking about curbing light pollution for a lot longer. We've been trying to get an act to improve outdoor lighting, conserve energy, and increase dark sky visibility in the Dark Sky Massachusetts group for 20 years, Botner said. Hopefully, I'll get lots of phone calls on how to do the lighting. Botner said there are fewer than 100 streetlights in Shelburne, so the bill wouldn't alter too much in town, especially considering it has already made the change. However, he said he's excited to see the idea of limiting light pollution spreading. He added that Shelburne's project was initially anticipated to cost around $75,000, but $68,000 came from the Green Communities Division, and other funds came from a multitude of other grants. Additionally, by switching to LED streetlights, he said Shelburne is saving 70% of the electricity that it normally would be using. The conversion saves the town around $6,500 per year on energy costs. It would be smart if the entire state went to LED streetlights, Botner said. Having spent 32 years as a wildlife biologist at the University of Massachusetts Amherst, Botner said that while 3,000 Kelvin light fixtures definitely have place, such as inside homes or offices, it's not good for wildlife and can interfere with wildlife migration patterns. Even with the 2,200 Kelvin lights, part of Shelburne's plan involves reducing the wattage by 30% at 10 p.m. before coming back to full power at 5 a.m. If anyone wants to see our lights, come visit Shelburne, Botner said. I'm happy to give tours for free. And speaking of Shelburne, Shelburne Falls' fourth annual Bridge of Flowers art show and sale returns. 3-day event kicks off with reception on Friday evening. This is a staff report. The fourth annual Bridge of Flowers art show and sale is returning to the village for a 3-day event. More than 60 local and regional artists will showcase and sell their creations, with 50% to 100% of the proceeds from artwork sold going toward the continued maintenance of the Bridge of Flowers. The event, which is free to attend, kicks off with a reception on Friday, August 14th from 5 to 7 p.m. at the Shelburne Buckland Community Center at 53 Main Street. The exhibit will then be open to the public on Saturday, August 15th, and Sunday, August 16th, from 10 a.m. to 5 p.m. Members of the Bridge of Flowers Committee, a subgroup of the Shelburne Falls Area Women's Club, and those who organized the exhibit expressed gratitude to all the artists who contributed to the show. Our annual art show is a celebration of the rich and diverse artistic community in Western Mass, show co-curator and painter Anne Lofquist said in a statement. We continue to be gratified by the generosity of our local artists. The art show features a wide selection of work created by our friends and neighbors, often celebrating the beautiful place we call home, co-curator and glass artist Joanne Soroka said in a statement. We are grateful to the artists who support the bridge through their contributions from sales at this show. The first Bridge of Flowers art show and sale took place in October 2023 and has since become a yearly tradition. In 2024, the bridge closed to undergo a nearly $3.2 million year-long reconstruction project, and its gardens were recently replanted. Proceeds from the art show help sustain this ongoing care. Some of the artistry includes painting, photography, fiber art, printmaking, and other mediums. One of the artists who will have his work for sale is Martin Yaffe, who recently started taking photos with a DSLR camera. I get up early, and so I get to see the sunrises and they reflect in the water. I get a lot of pictures over the dam and on the Bridge of Flowers, Yaffe said in a statement. I don't just take pictures of the flowers. I take pictures in context with the environment. The gardeners and volunteers have done such a great job over the years, and it's a really great environment for photography, and I like to support that. Even now, the bridge has had kind of a rebirth, but this July, it just burst forth. Christopher Bagg, another participating artist, said he doesn't often paint picturesque views, but he sometimes makes an exception, such as for the Bridge of Flowers. While there are many beautiful towns in Western Massachusetts, Bagg said in a statement, one feature that sets Shelburne Falls apart is the majestic Deerfield River, impounded in the last century, that flows through its center. He noted that on a calm day, the still water gives landscape painters a chance to study light on water amid the historic mill buildings, and the Bridge of Flowers' unusual arched supports lend the village an old-world charm. For more information and photos of work in the exhibit, visit bridgeofflowersmass.org or the Bridge of Flowers Facebook page. And now by Aliana Marietta, a wonderful way to welcome people. Mosaic Sign Project inches closer to completion, also in Shelburne Falls. The aged sign welcoming drivers to Shelburne Falls is one step closer to a mosaic makeover. Volunteers gathered at the Shelburne Falls Senior Center on Friday to grout the five panels of mosaics that will mark the entrance to the village. These are the finishing touches for the mosaic after Buckland Shelburne Elementary School students helped artist Cynthia Fisher piece it together about a month ago. The beauty of this project is that it's a community project. The community has built these panels, Ashfield resident Amy Shapiro said on Friday, as she and around 15 other locals got their hands dirty with grout. It's such a wonderful way to welcome people. Fisher hopes to see the sign installed before the fall, but she said the timeline depends on the fundraising campaign. Although the Shelburne and Buckland Cultural Councils have funded $850 of the project, Fisher stressed that the fundraising effort has a long way to go. Those who are interested in helping push the project past the finish line can donate to the GoFundMe at tinyurl.com/3S55EEU9. Before mosaics were her medium of choice, Fisher, a Buckland resident, was an illustrator for children's books. About 26 years ago, she tried out mosaics and never looked back. I remember thinking, I can't stop doing this, Fisher recalled. It's a medium that totally resonates with who I am as an artist. Instead of blending together paint to create the perfect hue, mosaics require the artist to make the best of the materials at hand, Fisher said. Say you don't even have the right color for something. You have to make do and figure out another way to do it. And in the end, it ends up being more creative because of those limitations, she said. You don't need to know where you're going with something. You can just do it and let it evolve. As an artist, that is huge. You can let them lead you and you get out of the way. Until 2008, Fisher crafted mosaics for customers' homes, filling in features like kitchen backsplashes. Then the recession hit. That work dried up immediately, so it was like, okay, what are you going to do? Fisher recalled. Her friend Shapiro recommended she switch gears to grant-funded community projects. Since then, Fisher has crafted several mosaics that color the streets of Shelburne and Buckland. She called the mosaic for the village entrance her last hurrah. It's a way of giving thanks to this beautiful area that's now my home, Fisher said. When asked why she wanted to include the community in the artistic process, Fisher gestured to the locals crafting and chatting around her. Because of the energy you feel in this room, because people respond so much to it, Fisher said, it's truly a labor of love for me, but I also feel like this is something the community is going to really appreciate and take pleasure in. My family can drive by it and say, hey, Grandma did that, Linda Leitner of Shelburne Falls said as she grouted the first panel. This just announces us, in my opinion, as an artistic community. Below the letters, the village of Shelburne Falls, in the first panel, pastel pink and blue tiles fill a sunset above a recreation of the Bridge of Flowers in the second panel. The third panel extends the illustration with a reflection of the bridge in the Deerfield River. The fourth panel reads 5 miles ahead above the fifth panel, which marks the year of the project, surrounded by flowers. Many volunteers described the mosaic panels as the proper introduction to the village. It's such a special place, said Rita Jaros of Shelburne Falls, and these are the kinds of things that make it special. Well, that sounds beautiful. And now, Library's new wheelchair lift, now operational by Johnny Deppin, again in Shelburne Falls. With construction of the new wheelchair lift at the Arms Library now finished, and the structure having passed a subsequent state inspection, those who experience mobility difficulties are now able to travel easily between the two floors. According to Shelburne Town Administrator Terry Narkowitz, construction finished in early July before the wheelchair lift passed inspection on July 27th. Though the original projected cost was $130,900, the total installation cost was $118,000 after the contract was awarded to Diversified Construction Services, LLC, the project's sole bidder. Funding for the project came through votes at annual town meeting and from the Shelburne Community Preservation Committee. Arms Library Director Lori Wheeler said this money has been appropriated 2 years in a row and that any lingering costs would be covered by the Pratt Memorial Library Building Committee. The new wheelchair lift was activated during the first week of August by Garaventa Lift, and according to Wheeler, a lot of patrons have been using the new piece of equipment. It's gorgeous in there, and I think people will be more comfortable, Wheeler said. It's really exciting. People have missed it. People like it much better than the old one. Wheeler said the previous wheelchair lift was installed in the library around 25 years ago, and she didn't want people getting stuck while trying to move between floors. A few people had been stuck between floors in the years preceding the new equipment's installation. This new wheelchair lift is called a Garaventa Genesis, which is described on Garaventa Lift's website as a vertical platform lift that can hold individual wheelchairs up to 2 people and 750 pounds. A sign at the Arms Library says similarly, stating that the wheelchair lift can hold 1 disabled person and 1 attendant. The library had previously used a Lulu, limited use, limited application elevator, which acted as both a standard use elevator and an Americans with Disabilities Act compliant elevator. The Garaventa Genesis purpose is to act as an enclosed lift for you, for those in a wheelchair, though it can be used as a standard elevator as well. Wheeler said the new equipment has generated a lot of interest from people who are coming to the library, as even if they don't need to use the lift to navigate between the building's 2 floors, they are checking out the exterior and interior of the wheelchair lift, which Wheeler describes as functional and beautiful. Because the Arms Library is housed within the Pratt Memorial Library Building, which is registered as a historic property, the installation of the new lift followed the Secretary of the Interior's standard for treatment of historic properties. The guidelines lay out the standards for what the project should encompass regarding preservation, rehabilitation, restoration, and reconstruction. According to the National Park Service website, these guidelines are advisory, not regulatory. And now, before moving on to the outdoors, there are 3 obituaries and 1 death notice today. In Eastham, Mass., Bernard J. Monkowitz Sr., born March 16, 1947, in the Turner's Falls section of Montague, passed away February 12, 2026, after a long battle with heart disease. Bernie leaves 2 sons, Bernard Jr. and Mark, a sister Jeannie, nephew Alan, and 3 grandchildren, Kylie, Bernard III, Joe, and Alexander. A memorial mass will be held at Our Lady of Częstochowa Church, 84 K Street, Turner's Falls, Mass., on Wednesday, August 19th at 10:30 a.m. A burial will follow at the Polish Cemetery for both Bernie and Dawn at the family plot. In South Deerfield, Mass., Herman G. Sonny Herzig, Jr., 95, of South Deerfield, passed away peacefully on July 25, 2026, surrounded by the love of his family. He was born on January 17, 1931. Sonny is survived by his sister, Betty Ann Cormier, his 2 daughters, Susan C. James and Karen R. Herzig, and his cherished grandchildren, Rhonda Gaucher, Brandon Lively, and Judy Lowry. He is also survived by his 4 great-grandchildren, as well as several nieces, nephews, extended family members, and dear friends. In accordance with his wishes, there will be no calling hours. A graveside service with military honors will take place Saturday, September 19th at 11 a.m. at West Branch Cemetery in Coleraine. In West Halifax, Vermont, Myron Charles Furtado, 78, of West Halifax, Vermont, passed away peacefully on May 28, 2026, at home with his loving wife Lisa by his side. Mike, as he was known to most, was born May 8, 1948. Mike is survived by his loving wife Lisa Furtado, siblings Marion Lynn Scott, Doreen Torres, Helen Furtado, Mike Furtado, several cousins, nieces and nephews, aunts and uncles. A celebration of life will be held on Tuesday, August 18th at the Scalper's Lodge, 35 Lake Pleasant Road, Lake Pleasant, at 6 p.m., with light refreshments to follow. For anyone unable to attend, there will be another celebration on Saturday, September 26th at Scalper's. And Nancy A. Zwerick Banner. In Hatfield, Mass., Nancy A. Zwerick Banner, age 67, passed Sunday, August 9th, 2026. A full obituary will be published in an upcoming edition of the Greenfield Recorder. Drosdale Funeral Home of Northampton has been entrusted with her services. And now let's move on to the outdoors. Farming the Sun: How Agrivoltaics is Planting the Seeds for a Brighter Future, by E. The Environmental Magazine. Dear Earth Talk, what are agrivoltaics, and why are environmental advocates so bullish on it? Pat Billings from Butte, Montana asks. Agriculture requires large amounts of resources, especially water and energy. Almost a third of global greenhouse gases are linked to agriculture. As the world population grows, the demand for food and agricultural production only increases. That's where agrivoltaics come in, utilizing land for both solar installation and agricultural production, fostering a symbiotic bond between agriculture and energy. Agrivoltaics allows for more efficient land use while also protecting agricultural yields. Solar panels protect plants from intense weather conditions and prevent them from exceeding their light saturation point, while plants help keep solar panels cool. The protection of plants also protects economies that rely on agriculture. At the same time, solar energy can power essential agricultural needs like equipment. The excess energy produced in agrivoltaics is stored in battery banks or transmitted to the grid for other users. Agrivoltaics represents the epitome of sustainable agriculture and climate resilience because of its ability to address various concerns. It also provides a renewable energy system that directly limits greenhouse gases by reducing reliance on fossil fuels, thus mitigating the carbon footprint involved in agriculture. Agrivoltaics also promotes water conservation by ensuring that plants are not oversaturated with sunlight. Chad Higgins, an environmental engineer at Oregon State University, told Reuters in 2023 that agrivoltaics nullifies the choice between energy and farm production. The solar versus AG debate is a non-starter. Their solar panels, like any

0: This broadcast service is provided by Valley iRadio. The material being read is the copyright property of the publications being read. Access to this program is solely for persons who cannot read the original printed version due to a visual impairment or other disability. By continuing to listen, you confirm that you have such a condition.
1: Amplifying it as the future of sustainable agriculture. And now, by Bill Danielson, stargazing at ground level, spotting an out-of-this-world dark blue dot in the grasses of the meadow. In 1990, the Voyager 1 probe, launched from Earth 13 years before, turned its attention back to the point of its origin. From a distance of 3.7 billion miles, the camera of Voyager 1 took a photo, and when the image was analyzed, the astronomers were able to determine that one pale blue dot was all that was visible of our planet. Carl Sagan said, "Look again at that dot. That's here. That's home. That's us." Back on Earth in the year 2026, one member of the 8.3 billion human population was sitting at the edge of a wet meadow in an insignificant little cranny of the landscape. He had a camera with him, and he was looking out over the tall grasses and peering into the dogwoods, trees, and other plants of the undergrowth in search of any sign that an especially interesting bird might be lurking about. He also had a digital field recorder so that he could collect sounds of the meadow. This, he thought, might be something that someone might like to listen to. As he was happily engaged in recording light with a digital camera and recording sound with a digital recorder, he was also a little worried that he was too distracted. So many notes needed to be taken if anything was going to make any sense. So he turned off the various devices, lifted up his head, and allowed himself permission to simply enjoy being present in the moment. It was then, straight ahead of him, that he saw a dark blue dot in the grasses of the meadow. Ordinarily, this color might have been poo-pooed as just another baby blue jay. There were at least five of them in the meadow, and they were all learning to sit patiently and wait for peanuts to be tossed out into the short grass of the path. But if this was a baby blue jay, this particular speck of blue was in a very peculiar place. Jays, after all, don't go into the meadow at all. They fly over it. So, up came the recently deactivated camera, and a tricky game of focus on the dot began. The bird was in tall grass, and it was observed through a screen made of the leaves of a silky dogwood. There was a small opening, sort of like a keyhole through the leaves, that allowed the only view. Autofocus couldn't make heads or tails out of the situation, so manual focus had to be engaged. Zoom out to acquire the target, focus, zoom in, focus again, and holy catfish, a male indigo bunting. The indigo bunting, Passerina cyanae, is one of the most gorgeous local birds, and it is one that I would characterize as a trophy bird. This is basically because of the astounding plumage of the adult male, which is literally a dark indigo with splashes of violet and paler blues. In contrast, the adult female is a solid coffee brown. The only hint that she too is one of these trophy birds is the coloration of her beak. In both sexes, the upper beak, the maxilla, is a dark graphite gray, while the lower beak, the mandible, is a bone white. These birds are quite common in our area, but seeing one is a rare and wonderful thing, hence the trophy. Another bird of equal beauty is the male scarlet tanager, with a red so bright that you can hardly believe it. It is astonishing how both of these species can hide from human eyes so easily. Like most other neotropical migrants, the indigo bunting is a seasonal visitor with an extremely familiar life history. Arriving in our area as early as mid-April, the indigo bunting becomes most prominent in May and June. Males set up territories in brushy and weedy areas at the edges of forests. Females will seek out hidden spots in the thick vegetation where she will build a fairly typical cup nest of the migrant passerine. For the foundation, she will use dried grass, dead leaves, bark strips, and even the occasional snake skin. Then, for the inner cup, she will use finer grass

0: is plant down, feathers, and hair. The nest is usually less than 3 feet off the ground in a fork of a tree or shrub. Into this nest, she will lay 3 to 4 eggs that can vary in color from a pure white to a very pale bluish white. After the final egg is laid, the female alone will incubate them for about 2 weeks. After the chicks hatch, the male will do his part to keep them fed, but only the female will brood the chicks. In another 10 days, if all has gone to plan, the chicks will fledge from the nest and the successful pair may attempt a second nest. If this happens, the female will say, "Tag, you're it," to the male, who will take responsibility for their offspring while she commences with the next nest. In July and August, the indigo bunting is described as uncommon, but their numbers swell in September as the birds begin their southward migration. They need to leave before all of their insect prey is wiped out by freezing weather, and they have a long way to go. Birds from Massachusetts may end up in the Caribbean or anywhere in Central America. A few may even go as far as coastal Colombia and Venezuela. A trip of about 2,200 miles that is made by birds as young as 2 to 3 months old is absolutely astounding. We are now heading into the part of September when the birds will be the most abundant and obvious in our area. Their song is a series of 4 to 5 notes that always come in pairs. The big challenge is picking out their particular voices when house finches and American goldfinches make so much more noise of a very similar quality. That being said, it is well worth the time if you are somehow able to catch sight of the iridescent blue of a male indigo bunting on a sunny day. Give it a try. And now on to sports. Red Sox score bizarre run after review. Seigler scores on sack fly despite not tagging up from third base by the Associated Press in Toronto. Anthony Seigler scored from third base on a sacrifice fly Monday night without ever tagging up on an inning-ending play. Needless to say, that left everyone in Toronto a little confused. Seigler scored Boston's only run in a 2-1 loss to the Blue Jays on a chaotic double play that resulted in a 17-minute delay as umpires sorted out the whole thing. "We kind of got a break there," Red Sox interim manager Chad Tracy said. While there was only one out when Sedan Rafaela hit a fly ball to center field in the seventh, the scoreboard showed two outs. The ball was still in the air when Seigler headed toward the plate and Nick Sogard took off from first base. When the ball was caught and the Blue Jays eventually tossed it to first to double up Sogard, that was the third out and it appeared Toronto still led 2-0 as players headed to the dugout. Blue Jays manager John Schneider said everyone assumed the inning was over when plate umpire Charlie Ramos waved off the run and said that during all the confusion, he was never given the opportunity to appeal Siegler not tagging up from third. Umpires then started discussing the bizarre play. There were separate conversations with both managers before conferring with MLB's replay center for a rules check on what crew chief Chris Guccione said was a timing play and not a force play. In the end, because Seigler crossed home plate before Sogard was called out at first and Toronto never appealed the runner leaving the base early, the run was awarded to the Red Sox. "We felt like it was our obligation to correct the error for not scoring the run originally," Guccione said. "The rule is the rule, so if the run scores from third, no matter what he did tagging up or not, before the out is recorded at first, the run counts," Schneider said. "Now, if we had just thrown the ball to third instead of first, obviously different story." Guccione told a pool reporter after the game that the Blue Jays would have had to appeal at third base before leaving the field to prevent that run. "After consulting with MLB, they told me that all of my players were across the third baseline before Charlie waved off the run, which I 100% disagree with," Schneider said. "I don't know if Vlad Guerrero Jr. is that fast after he got the ball at first." But even some Blue Jays appeared to think the catch by center fielder Brett Bateman was the third out of the inning. Toronto reliever Simeon Woods Richardson and catcher Brandon Valenzuela both turned their back to the play and were going to the dugout even before second baseman Josh Smith got the ball from Bateman and threw to first baseman Guerrero Jr. It was a weird, very weird situation where the players on both sides seemed to be confused on the outs, Tracy said. Going forward, when that play happens again in the next 100 years, if it's us, we will record the lead out at third, Schneider said. That's the best I got. And now in basketball, LeBron featured heavily in schedule. Celtics to open in midweek matinee at Detroit by Brian Mahoney. In New York, LeBron James will visit the New York Knicks on opening night and the Los Angeles Lakers on Christmas. James's arrival in Philadelphia has made the 76ers must-see TV, and they are all over the NBA's biggest days of the season. James will make his 76ers debut against the NBA champion Knicks on October 20th. The game at Madison Square Garden will be part of a triple header when the Knicks raise a banner to celebrate their first championship since 1973, and James then kicks off the final stop in his career. He will return to L.A. to face the Lakers on Christmas after Victor Wembanyama and the San Antonio Spurs are back in New York for an NBA Finals rematch to open a five-game schedule. The NBA unveiled those games Tuesday as what it called a sneak peek at the 2026-27 schedule. The full schedule will be released Thursday. The season begins with the Boston Celtics visiting Detroit in a rare 3 p.m. Eastern Time start for a midweek game. The triple header is capped by the Spurs hosting Oklahoma City in a rematch of the Western Conference Finals. Those three games, opening night traditionally has featured two in recent years, will all be televised by NBC. ESPN then has all five games on Christmas. That schedule, San Antonio at New York, Miami at Boston, Philadelphia at Los Angeles, Oklahoma City at Minnesota, and Denver at Golden State. James's new team was always going to have a prominent place on the schedule, so the NBA struggled to put the puzzle together while waiting for his decision. Commissioner Adam Silver even said last month that he wanted James to announce his decision because teams and networks were calling to ask when the schedule would be completed. The NBA's career scoring leader said it would be the Sixers about a week later, joining a team that already had acquired All-Star Jaylen Brown from Boston and is expected to be one of the top challengers for the Knicks' title. James will play his first home game in Philadelphia on October 22nd against Cleveland, one of his former teams that hoped to get the 41-year-old Ohio native back for a third time. That will be part of an ESPN doubleheader preceding Denver visiting Oklahoma City. Minnesota visits Miami to highlight the schedule on October 21st, when most teams will open their seasons. The Heat acquired two-time MVP Giannis Antetokounmpo from Milwaukee and tried to bring James back as well. And the Timberwolves traded for flashy point guard LaMelo Ball. Golden State then faces the Lakers to cap that ESPN doubleheader. The Spurs are also a top draw now behind Wembanyama, the NBA Defensive Player of the Year, who helped San Antonio win Game 7 of the West Finals in Oklahoma City to end the Thunder's title reign. This will be his second time playing at Madison Square Garden on Christmas after he delivered a massive 42-point, 18-rebound performance in 2024 in a loss in his first time playing on the holiday. This matchup will be his first time back on the court in New York since the Knicks set an NBA Finals record by rallying from 29 points down for a 107-106 victory in Game 4. They won the title in San Antonio in the next game. San Antonio will face Houston and former Longhorn star Kevin Durant in a game at the University of Texas on October 23rd, airing on Prime Video, the back of a doubleheader starting with the Knicks at the Celtics. And now, UEFA sticking it to FIFA. Somalian official barred from World Cup to officiate Super Cup by Steve Douglas and Jerome Pugmire. Barely 3 weeks after the World Cup final, the first trophy of the new European soccer season is up for grabs in the UEFA Super Cup between Paris Saint-Germain and Aston Villa in Salzburg on Wednesday. The annual match between the most recent winners of the Champions League and Europa League also offers another chance for more grandstanding by UEFA at the expense of FIFA at a time of a growing disconnect between the two powerful soccer governing bodies in light of the recent conduct of Gianni Infantino. That's because refereeing the game will be Omar Artan, the Somali referee who was barred by the United States from officiating at the World Cup days before the start of the tournament because of vetting concerns. U.S. officials claimed Artan had connections to terror organizations, though without providing proof. UEFA responded by picking Artan, a referee judged the best in Africa last season, to take charge of the Super Cup, a move that was widely celebrated in the soccer community and also was regarded as a clever political ploy by the European Association. The disharmony between UEFA and FIFA has increased since, with UEFA leading the campaign to oust Infantino from the FIFA presidency over his recent aborted plan to sell an interest in the World Cup. So the referee taking charge of the match is proving to be as interesting as the players involved, as PSG looks to become the second team in the modern era to retain the Super Cup after Real Madrid in 2016 and 2017. PSG beat Tottenham in a penalty shootout in last year's match. PSG's World Cup stars return. PSG's players came back to preseason training in scattered order over the summer, largely depending on how long they played at the World Cup, or not at all in one noteworthy case. Ballon d'Or winner Ousmane Dembele, who stood out for France with 6 goals and 2 assists, returned on Monday along with international teammates Desiree Douay and Bradley Barcola. They were joined by Spain's World Cup winning midfielder Fabian Ruiz, whose clinical performance was key to the semifinal victory against France. Star winger Kvitcha Kvaratskhelia didn't play at the tournament because Georgia did not qualify, and he has been back training for considerably longer. He looks certain to start in his favored position on the left flank, with new signing Magnus Akliochi possibly on the right wing. Akliochi's arrival from Monaco could coincide with Barcola's departure, with the fleet-footed winger, who scored 3 goals at the World Cup, heavily linked with a move to Premier League giant Liverpool. Coach Luis Enrique's team may also feature former Villa player Lucas Digne. Back to the future. Villa sold Digne to PSG on Sunday for a reported fee of 10 million euros, returning the 33-year-old left back to one of his first clubs. Digne was among the first signings when PSG began its new era after being bought by Qatari investors QSI. He was born in the Paris suburbs and joined PSG in 2013 from Lille. He then represented Roma and Barcelona before spending 8 years in the Premier League with Everton and Villa, where he played 182 games in total and was one of coach Unai Emery's most consistent players. Emery has lost key Villa midfielders. There'll be a different look to Villa at the start of its fourth full season under Emery, a former PSG coach. Departing over the summer were key midfielders Morgan Rodgers to Chelsea and Yuri Tielemans to Manchester United, along with Digne. Among the new signings are Swiss World Cup star Johan Mansambi and Brazilian midfielder João Gomes, who has joined from relegated Wolverhampton. Mansambi is missing because of a knee injury. Villa won the Europa League by beating Freiburg 3-0, and in the final will be in the Champions League for the second time under Emery. Artan's very challenging time. Artan, who oversaw the African Champions League final in 2025, is the first non-European to take charge of the Super Cup and said the honor comes after a very tough period. "A lot of people have sympathy for me," he told UEFA, "because when someone has been working a lot of years and is supposed to do something and then can't do it, it's very challenging. I really appreciate the support I received throughout the world, though. I'm so grateful." Artan said he has been undertaking lots of research on PSG and Villa for his first match in Europe. "The standard in Europe is fantastic, and the football they play is very, very good," he said. And that will conclude the Greenfield Recorder for today. This is Janet Echeverria. Thank you for listening to Valley Eye Radio.
1: 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Grip a stripped screw head. Let he who has not incompetently stripped a screw cast the first stone. Next time this happens to you, slip a rubber band over the tip of the screwdriver before tightening or loosening. The band is thin enough to fill in the screw groove, even a Phillips head, and textured enough for the screwdriver to grasp. This works on screw heads that are already stripped and will also prevent the stripping of new screws if your screwdriver isn't a perfect fit. 2. Save fingernails from keyring torture. Sliding a thick car key or fob onto your keychain is the modern-day equivalent of bamboo shoots under the fingernails. A staple remover can save you the agony. Its teeth delicately slide between the rings and hold them open while you painlessly attach or remove keys and membership cards. 3. The gift that keeps on giving. Enter a different birthday each time you sign up with a company online. This way, instead of being flooded with celebratory discounts that you can't take advantage of all at once on your real birthday, you'll get regular discounts throughout the year. It's totally harmless for you and the company, and it could even help protect your identity if its database is hacked. 4. Soften hard-as-a-brick ice cream. For all the dairy queens and kings who try to scoop rock-hard ice cream straight from the freezer, there's no need to bend another spoon. Run a sharp knife under hot water and use it to carve a tic-tac-toe board across the top layer of the ice cream. This increases the ice cream's exposed surface area and expedites the thawing process. If you still need help, run your scooper under hot water too. And 5. Freshen up your window screens. Door and window screens are magnets for spider webs, dust, and icky debris, but they're devilishly tricky to take down to clean. One solution, use a lint roller. Just a few swipes across the surface of the screen will cut down on that grime and fuzz.
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3: 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This broadcast focuses on topics of particular interest to retirees, veterans, their caregivers, and to those who may know veterans. These are articles from numerous sources that focus or expand on issues that may or may not be covered in the national or local news broadcasts. So, without further ado, let's hear what's in the news today. This article comes from VA News. It is dated August 11th of 2026, being read in also on August 11th. And I'm going to ask Liam to play this article a couple of times because there's the first, this is not a very long article, but there's two separate sections to it. And one, the last part is a scam that can get a little confusing as to what was official and what was not. But anyway, the title of the article, Official Choose VA Postcards Are Coming Soon. 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The online one is a super long URL. The next one is by phone. 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Now, the next part is a scam, a different scam postcard. A quick but important reminder about scams. You may have seen VA's recent fraud alert regarding the Veterans Savings Program postcard scam, which has appeared in multiple states over the past year. Those postcards were not sent by VA, and veterans are urged to discard them. When receiving veteran-related messages, always consider what the message is asking you to do. VA only uses official channels such as www.va.gov, and that's all small letters, or phone numbers that you can easily search online to see if it is a VA number. If scanning a QR code, look on your camera to see if the address is pointing to www.va.gov address. some scams try to make it look, or try to make the link appear to be legitimate. These new Choose VA postcards are legitimate VA communications. They come directly from VA as part of an official outreach campaign and shouldn't be mistaken for past scams we've warned about. Ensuring veterans don't accidentally throw away these helpful mailers is a key part of the messaging, especially since previous scam alerts led many veterans to be cautious about unexpected mail. If you ever suspect fraud or are unsure about a communication you've received, VA encourages veterans and survivors to report concerns through VSafe, an official resource dedicated to helping protect veterans from scams. And then the phone number for that is 833-87233. And it's 833-38-87233. These options connect you to information and reporting tools you can trust. And that concludes this article. This article comes from Military Times Magazine, dated August 11th of 2026, being read in also on the 11th. And in just reading this article, or reading the headline, I don't think this is good. But anyway, the title of the article, Pentagon Gives Industry 21 Days to Submit Plans for Significantly Faster Weapons Production. And this article was written by Natalie Oliverio. And the article starts, recent combat with Iran has put pressure on U.S. munitions stockpiles as the Pentagon pushes defense companies to accelerate production and delivery of critical weapons. Deputy Defense Secretary Steve Feinberg told defense industry's leaders on October 5th in an October 5th memo that they have 21 days to submit plans for, quote, significant faster, more aggressive delivery schedules and or increased production for critical capabilities. Quote, years-long development cycles are not acceptable, quote-unquote, Feinberg wrote. Quote, we must dramatically accelerate our program schedules and expand our production capability now. The memo also asked companies to propose specific capital investments and facility expansions and to explain how they would work with the Pentagon to increase weapons production. Feinberg also called on industry to demonstrate its willingness to, quote, put skin in the game, quote, unquote. Pentagon spokesman Sean Parnell said the response will help inform the department's fiscal 2028 budget request. The increased demand comes as the U.S. has used large quantities of advanced munitions during the conflict with Iran, with recent estimates showing declines in stocks of key missile interceptors. Excuse me, the Center for Strategic and International Studies analyst estimated that U.S. stocks of Patriot interceptors fell from 2,330 before the war with Iran to between 759 and 827 after the latest rounds of operations. THAAD THAAD interceptor stocks fell from 452 to between 234 and 278. The Pentagon's challenge is not identifying. The Pentagon challenge is not identifying how many interceptors have been used, but how quickly they can be replaced. CSIS estimates that delivery time for Patriot PAC-3 MSE interceptors at about 42 months and about 53 months for the THAAD. The urgent 21-day deadline is communicated to arms manufacturers like Boeing, Lockheed Martin, and RTX. RTX said in July it had received its first domestic production order for GEMT Patriot interceptors in more than 30 years, in a roughly $442 million Army contract. The order comes as the Pentagon not only seeks to increase production of newer Patriot and THAAD interceptors, but also to expand its capabilities for the components required to build them. On July 27th, the department announced seven-year framework agreements with industry to expand production of key propulsion components for the PAC-3 MSE and THAAD interceptors. L3 Harris and its PAC-3 agreement will nearly triple production of a range of propulsion products supporting the interceptor, while its THAAD agreement is intended to
4: quadruple production of key propulsion components. Feinberg's memo asks companies to identify the areas where they can increase and accelerate production and delivery, and what would be required from the Pentagon in order to make that happen. The department will use the response to determine what industry can deliver faster and what additional resources may be needed. The memo's scope extends beyond weapons used in the Iranian conflict. Feinberg identified 16 critical programs under consideration for the accelerated production or increased procurement in the fiscal 2028 review, including the Next Generation Interceptor, the National Advanced Surface-to-Air Missile System, a Mobile Air Defense Radar System, and a space-based missile tracking system. And that concludes this article. This article comes from Military Times Magazine. It is dated Friday, August 7th, by Daniel Terrill, T-E-R-R-I-L-L, and it's being read in on August 10th. And the title of the article, Pentagon Ready to Deploy Salesforce AI Agents for Admin Tasks. San Francisco-based Salesforce said the Department of Defense and the Army's Human Resources Command approved its autonomous AI agents for a range of mission sets involving sensitive military information. In Wednesday's announcement, the company explained that its Mission Force National Security Platform received Impact Level 5, or ILL5, authorization, meaning it is, quote-unquote, trusted to address, quote, the most sensitive, unclassified missions. Kendall Collins, the chief executive officer of Mission Force and Government Cloud at Salesforce, said the platform is, quote, modernizing government IT, and that they are, quote, building the trusted AI backbone for America's national security, quote, unquote. According to the announcement, Mission Force is the DoD's authorized variant of the Commercial Agent Force platform, which is a network of AI agents designed to support analysts and decision-making. Analysis, okay. This is the latest application of the technology since Salesforce won the $5.6 billion contract to build Mission Force in January. In early July, Salesforce said the Air Force developed Mission Force with the 441st Vehicle Support Chain Operations Squadron to help manage its $13.5 billion fleet of over 84,000 vehicles across nearly 389 locations. The company called the approval, quote-unquote, a milestone because it moves the national security and defense entities, quote, beyond predictive and AI and chatbots, quote-unquote, into autonomous AI execution, quote-unquote. The AI agents will have the access to controlled unclassified information as well as unclassified national security systems data. While Mission Force is tailored for government use, the underlying technology is based on Salesforce's Commercial Agent Force 360 platform, which the company first introduced in 2025. Ryan Vaughn, V-O-N, a writer for Salesforce Ben, a publication that covers the company's products, describes Agent Force as Salesforce's, quote, boldest leap into AI, and called the latest 360-degree variant, quote, the most powerful version of the tool yet, quote, unquote. He said it's marketed as able to deliver accurate, context-rich responses across text and voice, quote, unquote. In an earlier review of the commercial platform, Vaughn said demonstrations were promising. Still, he suggested the AI platform In an earlier review of the commercial platform, Vaughn said demonstrations were promising, period. Okay. Still, he suggested the AI performed best on routine, keyword-based requests, while struggling with more complex questions such as personalized recommendations. For the Army's headquarters Human Resources Command, the company said all AI agents will provide, quote-unquote, around-the-clock support, respond to routine inquiries, summarize case histories, and surface relevant policy and career information from approved Army sources, quote unquote. According to the company, HRC handles more than 1,500 personal cases each day. Salesforce estimates that AI agents could save roughly $6 million annually while handling more than 55 million conversations a month. Bill Pessin, P-E-S-S-I-N, SVP of Mission Force National Security, that must be Sales Vice President, of Mission Force National Security at Salesforce, said the platform will allow this human staff to be, quote, more focused on the complex career-defining decisions that directly affect the readiness and lives of our soldiers, and less with the mundane tasks that can be handled by AI. And that concludes this article. This article comes from VA News. It is dated August 10th of 2026, being read in also on the 10th. And this article, veterans know other veterans or retirees, then somebody may have an interest in this, or you may know someone who may have an interest in this. Title of the article, How to Access Your Foreign Medical Program Benefits Letter. 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And that's all small letters, and it's going to come to a web page that says Foreign Medical Program. And it gives you, like a one-page thing. Gives you a pretty good idea of what's going on with that. Well, anyway, that concludes this article. This concludes this edition of the Veterans and Retirees Minute. Information regarding veterans benefits is presented as an outreach service by Valley Eye Radio. Veterans, retirees, their family members, or caregivers should contact the VA or their local town or city veteran service agent or veterans organization to determine how these benefits may apply to them. So, until next time, done for today.
5: Hello everyone, this is Joe back again with Valley Eye Radio. Today I'm bringing you an article from The Republican entitled The Folly of Being Chicopee's Mayor by Stephen Jendrzejczyk in the Chicopee History column. My friend Jack Grease once said the 2 years his grandfather, Daniel J. Coakley, served as Chicopee mayor were a truly unpleasant experience. Many years later, I wrote about the two events, completely well beyond his control, that soured Coakley's term as Chicopee's chief executive. The Langwald Pond Dam collapse and a staggering municipal debt made his administration a constant target of critics. Chicopee's new Central High School opened on Front Street in 1890. For 50 years, the community had maintained two separate high schools. In 1914, because of increased enrollment, the Board of Aldermen approved the construction of a substantial addition of a vocational wing to the high school. On the bitterly cold night of January the 17th, 1916, a fire broke out in the annex, which was still under construction, at the high school on Front Street. The following morning, the citizens of Chicopee awoke to find their high school a complete ruin. Coakley was the first mayor to serve under the law which changed mayoral terms from 1 to 2 years. The school crisis occurred during his second week in office. Fortunately, high school principal John J. Desmond, Jr. had darted into the burning building to rescue student records. Superintendent of Schools John C. Gray called off school for one day. On January the 18th, high school classes began at the George S. Taylor School in Chicopee Falls. The city suffered a loss of more than $70,000 in this fire, the amount not covered by insurance. In 1911, the wood-framed Church of the Assumption burned to the ground. Following the high school fire, the church site across the street was purchased by the city. Mayor Coakley issued a call for architectural submissions for a modern new building on Academy Hill. On April the 16th, 1917, the U.S. Congress passed a joint resolution declaring war on Germany. The timing for the city's largest construction project was in trouble from the outset. The estimated costs of most public projects frequently are grossly unrealistic. Sometimes the political class knowingly lowballs the actual cost until public approval is secured. A building permit was issued on July the 18th, 1917, to construct a large, four-level, L-shaped school of expensive tapestry brick, stone trim, and reinforced steel girders. Mayor Coakley's administration estimated the cost of construction at around $600,000. Those projections were based on the price of construction materials in pre-war 1916. The following year, during his re-election campaign, Coakley defended the already troubled project. He admitted that the delivery of steel was a serious problem during the wartime emergency. The mayor was re-elected, and the cost of the project began to spiral out of control. In the local press, the mayor tried to make the best of a bad situation. When the war ended in 1918, the project was well behind schedule. The critics now had a new sobriquet for the Front Street construction, Coakley's Folly. In defense of the mayor, the building was state-of-the-art. Chicopee High School would serve the needs of the city for over 50 years. The original building had 38,637 square feet on the ground, a total 122,337 feet on all four floors of the building. The 1958 addition comprised 27,800 square feet. The school served between 1,200 and 1,600 students. In December of 1918, Alderman James Higgins was elected as the city's new mayor. The following year, the federal government terminated wage and price controls, and the subsequent inflation sent prices soaring through the roof. To his credit, he convinced the Board of Aldermen to agree to increase the tax rate to pay the staggering municipal bills. Higgins told the board that it was not their fault, implying that the previous administration was to blame. In 1922, his successor, Mayor Joseph M. Grice, and his administration that summer dealt with the rainiest summer on record. In 1900, two private dams had been constructed on the Willimantic Brook. On the upper brook in Fairview, the dam at Langwald's Pond was a popular swimming hole. At approximately 2 in the morning on July the 17th, 1922, the upper dam burst, sending a 20-foot wave down Willimantic Brook into Roberts Pond. The residents of the Pleasantdale section of Willimantic reported hearing a thunderous crash as the second dam collapsed, flooding Willimantic. Miraculously, no one was killed, and only a few minor injuries were reported. The new mayor vowed that those responsible would be held accountable. The state investigation was inconclusive. The state inspectors were never held accountable. the only one that was blamed was the new mayor. In 1923, in his State of the City report, he expressed his frustration with the Commonwealth's handling of the Willimantic flood. They told reporters that property damage from the flood was estimated at nearly $1 million. In the same interview, he reported that the final cost of the new high school was in excess of $1 million. Coakley never ran for public office again. Stephen R. Jędrzejczyk is a Chicopee historian, retired history teacher, and author of several books on the city's history.
6: Hello, this is Perry Pappalardo, and I have the scam of the day posted August 6, 2026. The title is Scammers Posing as a Popular Car Parking App. This is by Stephen Weissman. Paying for a parking spot using an app on your phone has become very popular. Apps such as Park Mobile or Pay by Phone are particularly popular in the United States. Ringo is a popular parking app in the UK, although it's not available for use in the United States. Recently, people in the UK have been receiving text messages from a scammer posing as Ringo, indicating that a building review or routine review found a bill for outstanding parking. The text message goes on to direct the targeted scam to a click on a link that takes them to a phony Ringo website where they are prompted to provide their username, password, and credit card details to pay the phony outstanding parking charge. Of course, anyone doing so will end up providing their credit card information to a scammer. Tips: when this scam has not yet been identified in the United States, it is only a matter of time before it turns up with parking apps used in the U.S. Fortunately, it is an easy scam to avoid. As I often caution you, whenever you get a phone call, text message, you can never be sure who is actually contacting you, so you should never click on a link, download an attachment, or make a payment or provide sensitive personal information in response to any communication until you have confirmed that it is legitimate. Counterfeit websites, which in the past would have poor grammar or graphics, can now easily be created even with unsophisticated scammers using AI. You just can't trust communications. In a situation such as the presented by this particular scam, you can merely go to your Ringo app directly and not through a link in a text message, or go directly to their website, again, not through a link or a text message, to determine if you have any outstanding charges. If you are not a subscriber to scamersite.com and would like to receive free daily emails with the scam of the day, all you need to do is go to the bottom of the initial page of scamersite.com and insert your email address where it states, sign up for this blog. And that's it for the scam of the day, dated August 6, 2026. Thank you so much for listening and take care.
7: This is Bird Note. I'm Piper, a fourth grader in Washington State. Sandpipers first caught my attention because my name is Piper, but then I started learning amazing things about them. There are many different species of sandpipers, but today I'll tell you about my top three. At number three, the upland sandpiper. This sandpiper isn't usually found at the beach. Upland sandpipers live in grasslands and prairies. They eat beetles, grasshoppers, and even spiders. Their mottled brown feathers help them stay camouflaged while hunting. And they're pretty. My number two sandpiper is the least sandpiper. This is the tiniest sandpiper of all. It only weighs 1 ounce, as much as 3/4. By each spring, it migrates up to 2,500 miles from the Arctic to South America. And my number one sandpiper, the sanderling. First of all, they look cute and soft. They can run faster than probably any other bird you'll see at the beach. And they are very social, often moving in flocks to avoid predators. What's your favorite sandpiper? Tell us at birdnote.org. I'm Piper Byard.
8: Hi, I'm Linda. I'll be reading a magazine article from Saturday Evening Post. January-February 2026 issue. Your health on the research front. Walking slows cognitive decline. Increasing one's daily step count, even by a modest amount, may help slow the progression of Alzheimer's, especially among those at a higher risk for the disease, according to a new study. In a paper published in Nature Medicine, researchers at Mass General Brigham found that greater physical activity was linked to slower rate of cognitive decline in older adults with elevated levels of amyloid beta, a protein strongly implicated in Alzheimer's. For this study, researchers followed nearly 300 adults aged 50 to 90 years old who had no cognitive impairment at the start of the study. They used waistband pedometers to track physical activity and PET brain scans to measure baseline levels of amyloid beta plaques and the buildup of another protein associated with Alzheimer's called tau. Study participants received annual follow-up cognitive testing for between 2 and 14 years. People who averaged between 3,000 and 5,000 steps per day delayed cognitive decline by an average of 3 years and by 7 years for those who walked 5,000 to 7,000 steps per day. In contrast, sedentary participants showed a significantly faster buildup of tau proteins in the brain and more rapid declines in cognition and daily functioning. This sheds light on why some people who appear to be on an Alzheimer's disease trajectory don't decline as quickly as others, said senior author Jasmir Chatwal, MD, of the Mass General Brigham Department of Neurology. Lifestyle factors appear to impact the earliest stages of Alzheimer's disease, suggesting that lifestyle changes may slow the emergence of cognitive symptoms if we act early. Looking ahead, the authors believe their findings may help design future clinical trials that test exercise interventions to slow late-life cognitive decline.
9: Hello, Valley Eye Radio listeners. This is Barbara, and today I'd like to share with you an article that appears in the May 2026 Prevention Magazine. You feel fine? Who has time? No one loves cancer screenings, but if you're dawdling for any reason, keep listening. There are age-based tests for cancers that are treatable or preventable when signs are caught early. Meet three people who are glad they didn't wait. Their families are too, by Lindsay Karp. They found cancer popped up on my text messages in March 2024. A normal weekday turned into what felt like a nightmare. The text was from my husband, who was only 45. We had never imagined we'd be dealing with a cancer diagnosis in our 40s with young kids at home and so much to look forward to. It was an awful, terrifying day of not knowing. After a stressful few weeks of procedures, testing, and worrying over what ifs, we learned that his colonoscopy had found his cancer while it was still treatable. Our story had a happy ending. Still, our experience was a powerful reminder for both of us of how important screenings are, even when you feel healthy and practically invincible. Data shows that standard recommended screenings work, period. But though tests for many conditions keep improving, research shows that fewer people are getting them. In the Prevent Cancer Foundation's 2025 Early Detection Survey, only 51% of U.S. adults said they had had routine screenings in the last year, a 10% drop from the previous year, says Jody Hoyas, CEO of the foundation. We should all get at least one such screening per year as annual skin cancer and twice annual oral cancer checks count too, says Hoyas. The screening rates are not where we want them to be, she says. Fear of cancer diagnosis and fear of screening itself were significant deterrents, especially for people in medically unserved communities, the survey found. lack of awareness of the recommended ages at which to get screened plays a part as well, she adds. That said, once people knew the benefits of early detection, 73% said they are more likely to schedule a screening. Awareness is a big piece of it, Hoya says, adding that people just don't know what they need to be doing. She says public health agencies and medical providers should be stepping up efforts to get the word out, and that word of mouth from friends and family can help too. We have to lean on the place, on the places messages can be delivered and received. Acting early saves lives. Finding cancer in its earliest stages, while you might not have any symptoms, gives you the best chance of survival, experts say. Understanding that by getting screened, you're giving yourself the option of treating any cancer that might be found could help allay any fears that you may have related to screening. Almost half of cancer deaths are due to the five cancers for which we have very good screening tests, says Andrew Wolf, MD, Professor Emeritus of Medicine at the University of Virginia School of Medicine and Chair of the American Cancer Society's Screening Guidelines Development Group. This includes colon, lung, breast, prostate, and cervical cancers. Remarkably, screenings for cervical cancer and colon cancer can detect and remove precancerous cells or growths too. This prevents them from ever becoming cancer, Dr. Wolf says. If you do the math, a lot of cancer deaths are potentially preventable. There are good reasons screenings are recommended at specific ages. Scientific panels review research studies and discuss the findings to agree upon the optimal age at which each kind of screening should begin, revisiting the issue when there's meaningful new science. For example, in May 2021, the United States Preventive Services Task Force, known as USPSTF, the agency that makes the age recommendations, lowered the recommendation age for first colon cancer screening from 50 to 45 because of increased colorectal cancer rates in young people, including a 51% increase in rates of any of it among adults under 55 from 1994 to 2014. Then in April 2024, it changed the recommended age for first mammograms from 50 to 40 because of a rising incidence of breast cancer among younger women, says Dr. Wolf. For the person at average risk for these cancers and in average health, these age recommendations make a tremendous amount of sense. If you have a family history of any condition, your risk of it may be higher. Your doctor can help you decide whether it makes sense for you to start screening earlier. Take the win. In addition to other common excuses for not getting screened, being too busy, needing someone to watch the kids, figuring it can be dealt with next year, as well as the issue of affordability for many Americans, psychological factors can hold people back. These can include varieties of magical thinking, such as my family doesn't get cancer, and I eat a super healthy diet, so I couldn't possibly get sick. These situations may lower the risk of some diseases, but they don't eliminate it entirely. Plain old worry or fear also keeps people from making their appointments. When people have general anxiety about cancer or other serious health problems, getting a screening makes them worry, says Karen Lynn Cassidy, PhD, owner of the Anxiety Treatment Center of Greater Chicago, and author of Freedom from Health Anxiety. The fear can feel immediate and severe, she says, and can trigger superstitious thoughts that convince someone that if they're screened, they'll get bad news, i.e., I've never been sick, but now that everything is going well, I bet I'll get cancer. The brain can't tell the difference between real and imagined threats, Cassidy explains. Of course, working through your worries or being anxious and getting screened anyway is a far better way to go than to go than avoiding it all and potentially miss a chance to treat the disease in its earliest stages. Cassidy suggests scheduling regular appointments with your doctor and booking recommended screenings while you're at the office. A good question to ask your healthcare provider is, what would you recommend for any patient like me, she says. Hyos notes that families and friends can help someone who is anxious

0: This broadcast service is provided by Valley iRadio. The material being read is the copyright property of the publications being read. Access to this program is solely for persons who cannot read the original printed version due to a visual impairment or other disability. By continuing to listen, you confirm that you have such a condition.
1: I found a much larger one on the right side that would have to be removed by a specialist. I was frustrated that I'd have to take more time off, but I assumed I'd have the larger polyp addressed the following week and be back to work the next day. After the follow-up procedure, the surgeon said he had removed the entire large polyp successfully, and I breathed a sigh of relief. But 3 days later, I got the pathology results, which showed that the polyp had contained cancer cells. My whole body went numb from fear as I texted my wife. My first thought was that I was going to die. I imagined my wife and children at my younger son's orchestra concert and my older son's bar mitzvah without me there. Our future plans suddenly seemed out of reach. But I quickly pulled myself together and thought about what I told my patients when they received similar results. The fact that it had been found now as opposed to sometime in the future meant that my likelihood of survivalhood was better. Hours later, tests confirmed that the cancer had not progressed to other organs. I began to feel cautiously optimistic. There was still a lot to go through, and I did my best to remain hopeful. I had another surgery the following week in which the entire right part of my colon was removed. They wanted to test it to make sure no cancer cells had been left behind. Over the next week, as I healed and we waited for those results, my wife and I visited two nearby art museums, which helped me appreciate the importance of slowing down and focusing on the beauty in life. Luckily, the test showed that the cancer had not gone beyond the areas of the colon that had been removed. It hadn't spread to the lymph nodes in my colon either. I cried, knowing how lucky I was that the guidelines had changed, just in time for my cancer to be caught before it had metastasized. Had I waited until I was 50, it would have spread, and there would have been a high likelihood that I would not have survived. I often have patients who complain about the prep required for a colonoscopy, and it's true that it's no fun. But now I say, I did the prep 3 times in 15 days, so I get it. But ultimately, that test saved my life. At my son's bar mitzvah last fall, we took a moment to appreciate good health. I was given a second chance. This is written by Teresa Daniels, 57, Winchester, Kentucky. The screening, low-dose C scan for smokers and former smokers. As a child of the 1970s, I was exposed to secondhand smoke for most of my life, and I began smoking in high school. I eventually became a nurse, working in various departments, including labor and delivery and the ER. I tried to quit smoking all through my adult years, but it was always a struggle. It wasn't until 4 years ago when I found an app called QuitSure that used a behavior modification approach that I was finally able to stop smoking for good. That was just 5 months before I got a screening that changed my life. At a work event in 2022, the medical director of our local health department mentioned that the year before, the USPSTF had made a change. People who had smoked the equivalent of at least a pack of cigarettes a day for 20 years, as I had, should start screening for lung cancer at 50 instead of what had previously been recommended. Screening starting at 55 for those with a 30-year history of smoking a pack a day. I had no idea of this change, but as a former smoker, lung cancer was always in the back of my mind. A couple of months later, I went for my low-dose CT scan, a test that creates 3D images of the lungs. A small nodule was found in my left lung, and my doctor recommended that I follow up in 6 months. I was worried, of course.

0: course, but I thought cancer probably wouldn't happen to me. At the next scan, however, the nodule had grown larger and had changed shape. We got to work fast and furious, the doctors told me. Before I could even process everything, the pulmonologist ordered imaging and a biopsy, and a few days later, I was officially diagnosed with lung cancer. I'm going to die, I thought. I had never worked in oncology, so I wasn't up on the latest advancements in cancer treatment. In that moment, I believed I may have a couple of years to live. The cancer was in the upper lobe of my left lung, but it touched the membrane enclosing the lungs. I was told that this meant that if we didn't start treating it, it would soon spread, likely invading other organs. I also learned that, thank goodness, there were many more treatment options than there were had been years before. I was scared, but I focused on getting the cancer out of me before it grew anymore. I had the entire upper left lobe of my lung removed. I was in pain, but right after the surgery, I read lungs were pink in the pathology report, and that made me hopeful because it showed that my lung tissue, aside from the area that had been removed, had returned to a healthy appearance since I'd quit smoking. All that effort to quit had been worth it. I returned home after 5 days, short of breath. I had to minimize my activity. I also needed help with things like making meals and showering, and my body needed lots of rest. But 6 weeks after surgery, I was able to return to work. At that time, I began chemotherapy, followed by immunotherapy, which all was much more manageable than I had expected. In fact, I worked throughout the treatment and posted on Facebook that after every round of chemo, 10 more to go, I'd say, aiming to communication to others facing the cancer diagnosis, "You've got this. Don't be scared." The Kentucky Hospital Association used my story for an early detection awareness campaign, and I helped out at events including Lung Force Advocacy Day. I continue to talk about this because I was given a second chance, and I feel that it's my job to raise awareness of the importance of early detection. Cancer taught me to live in the moment, and it strengthened my Christian faith. If I can be a voice to save one person, that's exactly what I will do. And I fought so hard that I could be there for my family. This was told by Victoria Della Rosa, 54 Rockford, Illinois, the screening mammogram. I remember learning that two of my great aunts had passed when I was a young child, but no one talked about why. When I was growing up, we were always focused on working hard and being okay for today. But I later learned that there is a history of breast cancer on both sides of my family. I had two mammograms in my 40s because my doctor recommended them based on my age. One time they saw something that required further imaging, but it turned out to be nothing. I was told everything was all right and to return the following year. By then, COVID hit, and my life got busy. I changed jobs and became licensed as a mental health therapist. My older son was about to graduate from college, and my younger one was getting ready to go. Like so many other women, and as is very common among Latina women I know, I felt that my needs weren't as important as my family's. Before I knew it, 3 or 4 years had gone by without another mammogram. The women's clinic sent a letter and then called me to follow up. And I thought, okay, I actually have to do this. I'm so grateful for their outreach because it saved my life. When I finally got another mammogram at 51, they found a 2-inch tumor on my right breast. My initial reaction was to do nothing. I was overcome with both fear and denial. Guilt and shame weighed on me, and I worried that I'd done something to cause the cancer. I also didn't feel sick, so I thought I would wait. But then the surgeon said, "If you don't do something, this will take your life." I don't know if it will be in a month or in 4 years, but it will take your life. I thought about my kids and my family and said to myself, you have to fight this. You have to give it your all. About a month later, I saw a genetic counselor and found that I carried the PALB2 genetic mutation, which increased my risk for ovarian cancer as well. My doctor suggested that I get a lumpectomy to save the breast, but because of the mutation, my risk for the cancer returning was as high as 60%. I didn't want to deal with cancer again, so I opted for a complete mastectomy, along with skin-sparing DIEP reconstruction. During the 15-hour surgery, they took skin, fat, and blood vessels from my belly and used those to reconstruct my breasts, which I think is a miracle of modern medicine. I had chemotherapy and immunotherapy, and it was very difficult. Then, 9 months later, because of my elevated risk of ovarian cancer, I had a hysterectomy. I had to ask people for help, which wasn't easy, but my entire family was there for me throughout the process. After my surgery, at first I would look in the mirror and all I could see were the scars. But now I look at pictures of myself before cancer and I can see that that's not who I am anymore. I see myself as a survivor of cancer. And when I meet another survivor, there's an immediate connection. Looking back, I know that my body was giving me signs. I never felt the tumor, though I did monthly self-exams, but I had constant itching where the tumor was, and my skin looked a bit puckered. I'm not putting off my medical care anymore, and I'm not ignoring the signs that my body gives me. I realize now that taking care of myself means I am better able to care for my family. The Big Five. Tests for these cancers have saved millions of lives. Check out the age recommendations from the U.S. Preventive Services Task Force and schedule those you need. These are for people of average risk. Talk to your doc for your best timetable. 1. Breast cancer. All women should get a mammogram every year from ages 40 through 74. Those who have dense breasts are at high risk should ask about additional imaging. 2. Cervical cancer. Women 21 to 29 should get a pap smear every 3 years. Those 30 to 65 should get an HPV test every 5 years, a pap smear every 3 years, or a combined HPV and pap every 5 years. Lung cancer. Men and women ages 50 to 80 who smoke the equivalent of a pack a day for 20 years or more, and who currently smoke or have quit within the past 15 years, should have a low-dose CT scan once a year. Colorectal cancer. All adults should start screening at 45. Discuss the best method for you with your doctor. Options include colonoscopy, flexible sigmoidoscopy, and fecal blood test. And 5, prostate cancer. Men between 55 and 69 should discuss the pros and cons of PSA blood tests with their doctors. In addition, the American Cancer Society recommends that men between 45 and 54 who are higher at risk, including African American men and those with close relatives diagnosed with prostate cancer before 65, should also consider screening. As always, thanks for tuning into Valley Eye Radio. Until the next time.
1: 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This is Joe, back again with Valley Eye Radio. Today, I'm bringing you an article from the Perkins School for the Blind. This article, and others like it, can be found on the Resources section on their website. ABLE Accounts. An ABLE account is a tax-advantaged savings account for individuals with disabilities. It helps save for disability-related expenses without affecting eligibility for certain benefits like SSI and Medicaid. Contributions are made after taxes, and earnings grow tax-free. Able accounts were created as a result of the passage of the Stephen Beck Jr. Achieving a Better Life Experience Act of 2014, known as the Able Act. The law aims to ease financial limits of people with disabilities by making tax-free savings accounts available to cover qualified disability expenses. The funds deposited into an ABLE account can be used to cover various disability-related expenses, such as education, housing, transportation, healthcare, assistive technology, and other qualified expenses. One significant advantage of ABLE accounts is that they do not affect eligibility for certain means-tested federal benefits, such as Supplemental Security Income, or SSI, and Medicaid, as long as the account balance remains under a certain threshold. Contributions to ABLE accounts are made on an after-tax basis, similar to a Roth IRA, and the earnings in the account grow tax-free. Additionally, some states offer state tax deductions or credits for contributions to ABLE accounts. ABLE accounts can help you save for qualified disability expenses without impacting your supplemental security income. The beneficiary of the account, young adult or adult with the disability, is the account owner. ABLE accounts have yearly contribution limits and a maximum allowed in the account. Contributions to the account, which can be made by any person, the account beneficiary, family, friends, special needs trust, or pooled trust, must be made using post-taxed dollars and will not be tax deductible for purposes of federal taxes. However, some states may allow for state income tax deductions for contributions made to an ABLE account. Income earned by the accounts will not be taxed. Are ABLE accounts available in all states? ABLE programs are established by individual states, and there are differences between ABLE accounts in different states. For example, in Massachusetts, accounts can only be acquired through the company Fidelity. Some states don't have ABLE accounts, and some only allow state residents to enroll. Other states allow anyone to hold an account, no matter where you live. What happens when an ABLE account beneficiary dies? It is helpful to know that when an ABLE account beneficiary dies, the state in which the beneficiary lived may file a claim to all or some of the funds in the account, equal to the amount in which the state spent on the beneficiary through their state Medicaid program. This is commonly known as the Medicaid payback provision, and the claim could recoup Medicaid-related expenses from the time the account was opened. If the beneficiary was not receiving Medicaid services during the period of time they have an ABLE account, they would not be subject to the payback rule. Some important facts to know about ABLE accounts. On Friday, December 19, 2014, President Obama signed the Tax Extenders Package, making the ABLE Act a federal law. Anyone with a disability that began before they turned 26 qualifies to establish an ABLE account if they meet the severity of disability requirements in one of two ways: receiving SSI or SSDI, or having a licensed physician certify in writing that their disability meets the marked and severe functional limitations as outlined in the ABLE statute and occurred before their 26th birthday. An eligible individual may have only one ABLE account. Any person may contribute to an ABLE account for an eligible beneficiary, but withdrawals can only be used to benefit the designated beneficiary. A person with signature authority can establish and control an ABLE account for a designated beneficiary who is a minor child or is otherwise incapable of managing the account. Expenses made for the benefit of the beneficiary are known as qualified disability expenses and may include housing, transportation, assistive technology, wellness, funeral slash burial, and basic living expenses. The monies are not limited the way SSI funds are, and can be freely used by the individual for any kinds of purchases. When an ABLE account beneficiary dies, the state in which the beneficiary lived may file a claim to all or some of the funds in the account, equal to the amount in which the state spent on the beneficiary through their state Medicaid program. This is commonly known as the Medicaid payback provision, and the claim could recoup Medicaid-related expenses from the time the account was opened. If the beneficiary was not receiving Medicaid services during the period of time that they have an ABLE account, they would not be subject to the payback rule. That article came from the Perkins School for the Blind and was about ABLE accounts. This is Joe with Valley Eye Radio, signing off for now.
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3: 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Today, we'll start with the community section. An op-ed by Charles Stokes. Stopping Gun Violence by Building Healthier Communities and Creating Lasting Change. The streets of Springfield's Black community are carrying a heavy burden, one measured not just in statistics, but in shattered lives and futures cut short. Gun violence has become a pervasive crisis, rippling through neighborhoods, eroding safety, stealing the promise of next generation. Confronting this crisis requires a focused, community-driven strategy rooted in local Black leadership. By empowering neighborhood associations, faith-based organizations, and grassroots groups, we can implement mentorship programs, invest in restorative justice initiatives, and create safe spaces that foster resilience and hope. By also providing access to financial literacy training and entrepreneurship opportunities, we can equip young people with the tools to build sustainable futures and strengthen the economic foundation of the entire community. Building healthier communities through stronger local leadership is the key to creating lasting change and significantly reducing gun violence over time. And to continue from Frederick A. Hurst, publisher, it will take bold leadership and a united community. There's a photograph of State Rep. Bud L. Williams, Charles Stokes, and City Councilor Justin Hurst. At a meeting between myself, State Representative Bud Williams, and Springfield City Councilor Justin Hurst, I raised the topic of gun violence that I had recently discussed with Charles Stokes, who has become a dominant voice in Springfield's Black community. I suggested that it might be a good idea for the three leaders to combine in an effort to bring to fruition a program that Stokes has envisioned and worked to develop on his own that may be the answer to curtailing the gun violence in Springfield, especially in the Mason Square and Forest Park communities. The three talked and recently toured the Burr Street area of Mason Square and agreed to jointly begin in August the difficult task of mobilizing the resources and community support around Stokes' vision, which, as he conveyed to me, is fundamentally different from previous efforts, primarily because it starts at street level, where the violence occurs and directly involves those most involved in it. We, at Point of View, look forward to following and documenting these efforts. Also from the community section, congratulations, Dr. Yolanda Morrow, DNPRN, joins Cooley Dickinson Hospital as nursing director for the emergency department. Dr. Morrow brings more than 25 years of progressive nursing leadership experience with expertise in emergency and trauma care, quality and safety, regulatory excellence, and clinical operations. 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An accomplished educator and mentor, she is deeply committed to developing future nurse leaders and fostering a culture of collaboration, innovation, and excellence. Dr. Morrow earned her Doctor of Nursing Practice in Health Systems Innovation and Leadership, Master of Science in Nursing, Nurse Education, and Bachelor of Science in Nursing from Elmhurst College. She exemplifies the values of compassionate leadership, clinical excellence, continuous learning. 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Congratulations, Dr. Yolanda Morrow. From the religion section, reflections. The passing of Overseer Charlene Naylor, submitted by State Representative Bud L. Williams. As I reflect on the life and extraordinary work of Overseer Charlene Naylor, I must recognize the unique fabric of her extended lineage, the Naylor, Jackson, Hurst, Williams, and Bass families, along with a host of many others' lives who were touched and forever impacted by this extraordinary woman. It was therefore with a heavy heart that I extended my condolences and paid homage as we all mourn the sudden passing of Overseer Charlene Naylor, a community leader, a mentor, an organizer, a wife, a mother, a relative, a friend. For those of us who were privileged to know her, Overseer Naylor was a visionary, an iconic force, who embodied servitude, gratitude, and humility. She walked with grace and open arms, spreading acceptance and love to everyone she encountered. Her life was a model of compassion in action. Her extraordinary dedication and leadership shaped lives, strengthened families, and uplifted the community of Springfield on so many levels. A woman of unwavering faith who was chosen to serve a higher power. Her spiritual fortitude led her to embrace her true calling, a lifelong commitment to serving and uplifting others. For nearly four decades, Overseer Naylor trained generations of ministers, led women's departments at both the local and national level, and strengthen families through programs designed to nurture love, responsibility, and spiritual grounding. All of this she accomplished while raising 10 children, supporting her husband's ministry, and working tirelessly, often at multiple jobs to meet the needs of her community. Building the Holy Redeemer Church from the basement of her home into a sanctuary of hope, stability, and transformation for countless families, her service has always extended far beyond the walls of her church and included feeding, clothing, sheltering those in need, often sacrificing her own resources to ensure that no one was turned away. She has counseled individuals through crisis, supported young mothers, created spaces where women could learn, heal, and grow. Her founding of the Deborah Transitional House stands as a testament to her belief that every woman deserves safety, dignity, and a path forward. There was no doubt in my mind she deserved to be recognized and honored, and I was so pleased to be able to do so through the official submission of the nomination of Overseer Charlene Naylor for the 2026 Commonwealth Heroine Award in recognition of her lifelong, well, unwavering commitment to service, spiritual leadership, and her determination to lift up the Springfield community. On June 24th, sitting among historic 147 women from across the state, Overseer Naylor was proudly honored by the Massachusetts Commission on the Status of Women at the Massachusetts State House. A teacher, an organizer, a visionary, an extraordinary, phenomenal woman, Springfield will forever remember Overseer Charlene Naylor as a true humanitarian, a champion for the underprivileged, a faithful public servant, a woman who dedicated her life to making the community better for all people. Overseer Charlene Naylor leaves behind her beloved husband of 42 years, 6 sons, 4 daughters, 36 grandchildren, 5 great-grandchildren, and a host of family and friends. She will truly be missed. And there's a beautiful picture of Overseer Naylor. March 9th to 1956 to June 26th, 2026. A Song for a Queen by Willie James Naylor. In loving memory of Overseer Charlene Naylor, inspired by the sermon, Who Has Believed the Report of the Lord? By Willie James Naylor. She believed the report of the Lord when the winds opposed her faith, and the shadows stretched long across the life's road. She walked with quiet strength, clothed in grace, carrying burdens, with hands lifted toward heaven. Her voice comforted the weary, her prayers fortified the broken, and her love became a sanctuary for many souls. Though earth announces loss, heaven proclaims victory. Though tears fall in the night, eternity sings a brighter refrain. Charlene did not merely leave us. She answered the King's invitation and entered the everlasting morning where sorrow cannot dwell and death has surrendered its sting. So let the church not be silenced by the report of the grave, but lift its voice with the report of the risen Christ. For this queen now wears a crown not fashioned by human hands, but bestowed by the King of Glory. Her song has not ended. It has only joined the everlasting chorus of heaven. And now from the health section. Health matters. 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Two of the most important things to remember during the summer months are staying hydrated and keeping meals light and nourishing. Start your mornings with water infused with fresh mint, lemon, or cucumber for a refreshing boost. 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Corn on the cob, when soaked in water and grilled in the husk, becomes naturally sweet, peels easily, and delicious without adding butter or salt. The vibrant colors of fruits and vegetables reflect the unique nutrients they provide, each offering important health benefits. Red foods, such as pomegranates, cranberries, strawberries, cherries, watermelon, grapefruit, are rich in antioxidants and may help support heart health and healthy cholesterol levels. Orange foods, carrots, apricots, butternut squash, oranges, and sweet potatoes are high in beta-carotene and vitamin C, which support immune function, eye health, and may help reduce the risk of certain chronic diseases. Green foods, including broccoli, celery, leafy greens, Brussels sprouts, cucumbers, provide fiber, vitamins, and minerals that support healthy digestion and the body's natural detox processes. 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And now more from the Western Mass Black Nurses Association, Inc., Understanding Political Trauma and the Role of Trauma-Informed Care, by Dr. Khadija Tuitt, DNP, APRN, PMHNP, and BC. In today's tumultuous landscape, many individuals and communities are grappling with the effects of collective political trauma. This term refers to the psychological and emotional distress experienced due to significant political events such as war, genocide, authoritarian regimes, political regression, systemic discrimination, and civil unrest. The repercussions extend beyond individual suffering, permeated communities, and leading to widespread psychological impacts. The psychological toll of political trauma can manifest in various mental health issues, including anxiety, depression, post-traumatic stress disorder, symptoms of PTSD that may include uncontrollable thoughts about traumatic events, flashbacks, severe anxiety, and sleep disturbance. Collective trauma can also lead to intergenerational trauma, where the effects are passed down through generations, complicated recovery for individuals already facing their own challenges. Socially, political trauma can erode trust between government leadership, institutions, and communities. When citizens feel betrayed and oppressed by those in power, it creates a chasm of distrust that complicates efforts to rebuild relationships and foster resilience. The compounding nature of political trauma raises significant concerns, as individuals may be battling multiple layers of trauma simultaneously. Trauma-informed care, called TIC, is an approach that recognizes the impact of trauma and emphasizes creating a supportive environment for individuals and communities affected by traumatic experiences. By prioritizing safety, both physically and emotionally, TIC plays a vital role in addressing the needs of those suffering from political trauma. TIC focuses on establishing trust, open communication, and consistency to foster a sense of security. When individuals feel safe, they are more likely to engage in their healing process. A key component of TIC is peer support, which allows individuals to connect with others who have had similar experiences. This sense of community can empower individuals, helping them to feel less isolated. Cultural sensitivity and understanding of the historical context of trauma are essential to TIC. This is particularly important in communities disproportionately affected by political violence or oppression, enhancing the effectiveness of interventions and support services. When TIC principles are implemented, mental health outcomes generally improve. The supportive environment fostered by TIC enhances healing, resilience, and engagement among individuals and communities. While TIC cannot eliminate the symptoms of PTSD, anxiety, and depression associated with political trauma, it can significantly alleviate them by addressing the root cause of the distress. Moreover, adopting TIC can lead to systemic changes within organizations and institutions by promoting policies that prioritize mental health well-being for populations negatively impacted by political trauma. TIC encourages a broader cultural shift toward understanding and addressing trauma. While non-professionals may not have formal training in mental health, they can play a vital role in delivering TIC by creating supportive environments, building trust, promoting empowerment among individuals affected by trauma. By adopting TIC principles in everyday interactions and community activities, non-professionals can significantly contribute to the healing process and foster resilience within their communities. In conclusion, trauma-informed care is a critical framework for addressing the needs of individuals and communities affected by political trauma. By emphasizing safety, trust, empowerment, community, and cultural sensitivity, TIC can facilitate healing, promote resilience, and improve overall mental health outcomes for those impacted by political violence and oppression. And the references here are Bargeman, Adelson, Mulville, Nice, Thier, Moll, Understanding the Conceptualization and Operation of Trauma-Informed Care Within the Cross Systems, a Critical Interpretive Synthesis. Lewis H. M., The Traumatic is Political, a Trauma-Informed Narrative on Psychological Impact of Political Discourse on Women. Marsh WZC, Trauma and Turnout, The Political Consequences of Traumatic Event, and Weiss A, Beyond Re-Traumatization, Trauma-Informed Political Science Research. And from the Arts section and the Springfield Museums, discover the journey from garden to table at the Springfield Museums. This summer, families are invited to discover how food, art, and culture come together during the Springfield Museum's final installment of Summer at the Museums. Weekdays from August 3rd to 14th, visitors can enjoy hands-on activities inspired by the special exhibit, Markets, Foodways, and the Essence of Place, works from the Museo de Arte de Ponce, on view at the Michelle and Donald DeMoor Museum of Fine Arts. The exhibition features works by Puerto Rican and Latin American artists that celebrate markets, agriculture, and the landscapes, and shape everyday life and cultural identity. Designed for children and families, the drop-in activities encourage creativity, problem-solving, exploration, while highlighting the journey food takes from the garden to the table and the important roles markets play in communities around the world. This program invites families to think about food in a new way, not just as something we eat, but as something that tells a story about culture, community, and place, said Director of Education Larissa Murray. By connecting hands-on activities with works of art and visits from local growers and food organizations, we're helping visitors explore where food comes from, the people who produce it, and the traditions that bring us together around the table. Featured activities include Market Basket, design and decorate your own farmer's market basket to take home. 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Put your engineering ideas to test by designing a way to safely transport food from farm to market. 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Families will also meet local growers and learn more about fresh, locally produced foods through special guest visits during the two-week program. The Nuestras Races Mobile Market will visit the museums on August 3rd and 10th, offering fresh food and information about its mission to improve access to healthy food while supporting local agriculture. On August 14th, Dave's Natural Garden will share insights into gardening, growing food, and sustainable practices, giving visitors a chance to connect with the people who nourish our community. Families are encouraged to extend their experience by visiting markets, foodways, and essence of place, where paintings of bustling marketplaces, lush agricultural landscapes, and vibrant still lifes explore the traditions, environments, and foodways of Puerto Rico and Latin America. Together, the exhibit, hands-on activities, and special community partners invite visitors to consider how food connects people, places, and cultures across the generation. 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The Smithsonian-affiliated consortium of museums includes the Springfield Science Museum, the Michelle and Donald DeMoor Museum of Fine Arts, the Lyman and Mary Wood Museum of Springfield History, the George Walter Vincent Smith Art Museum, Dr. Seuss National Memorial Sculpture Garden, and the Amazing World of Dr. Seuss Museum, the world's only museum dedicated to the beloved children's book author and Springfield native. Hours are Monday through Saturday, 10 to 5 p.m., and Sunday, 11 to 5 p.m. Advance tickets are strongly encouraged. Visits the tickets page. There is a Hammer Museum store and a smoked barbecue at the Blake House Cafe. Finally, from Pen and Ink, They'll Never Understand by Bertia M. Brown, all rights reserved. This morning, from my little corner of prayer, in that corner each morning, my time with God is spent there. After I prayed, a calming, peaceful voice spoke these words to me as joyful tears cascaded down my cheeks. His words, I've given you a gift to open hearts. Many have lost hope and some simply can't cope. Many are blind and can't see there will be no peace or joy without me. Many are looking for answers in a crumbling and confused world which is lost. The poor man is struggling as the rich man spends and continues to spend at any cost. Many feel hopeless and in a bind. Sleepless nights are what they find. Many are losing their homes and jobs. They still look to the world and not me instead. Tell them the world can't save them. Only I can. Yet many won't seek me. They'll never understand. This has been Deb O. for Valley Eye Radio, reading to you from the FM Point of View Community Magazine, published on August 1st. Thank you so much for listening.
4: I'm Andrew Clark for Valley Eye Radio, and this is 13 Ways to Save the Earth from Climate Change by Allison Shaw of National Geographic Kids. We know you love watching videos on your phone, but modern activities, such as plugging in devices, driving cars, and cooling homes, often rely on energy sources such as natural gas, oil, and coal. Those energy sources release a gas called carbon dioxide into the atmosphere, otherwise known as CO2. When CO2 and other greenhouse gases trap heat that would otherwise escape Earth's atmosphere, the planet's temperature rises. That's called global warming, which causes climate change. Most scientists believe that climate change is happening and causing rising seas, stronger storms, and shifting habitats for wildlife and people. But you don't have to give up videos or totally shut down the AC to fight climate change. Here's how you can help. Used goods are good. Reduce and reuse as much as possible. Factories emit carbon dioxide when making new products. 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Good thing holy jeans are back in style. Send a postcard. Send a letter, postcard, or drawing to your mayor, government representative, or even the president, asking them to do something about climate change. Slay the vampire. Vampire appliances suck energy even when turned off. Kill these monsters by unplugging phone and laptop chargers when not in use, and use power strips for lamps and TVs. It'll also save on energy bills. Close the door. If you see a business with its door wide open in the summer, ask an adult to help you email or talk to an employee about closing it. An open door to an air-conditioned building can let 2.2 tons of carbon dioxide escape over one summer. That's about as much as a car on a 5,000-mile road trip. Season your fruit. Try to eat mostly in season and locally grown fruits and vegetables. This cuts down on the energy used to grow and transport food, which reduces the release of heat-trapping gases. Does your favorite ice cream shop use plastic spoons? Talk to the owner about switching to a non-plastic option. Some kinds of spoons are even edible. Calculate your impact. Use an online carbon footprint calculator to see how much carbon dioxide your actions release. If you know how you're impacting the planet, you can take steps for change. Eat your veggies. Livestock, such as cows, account for some of Earth's heat-trapping gas emissions. Yep, it's the cow toots. Eating more plants cuts down on the need for so much livestock. Help out at the hotel. Hang up and reuse your hotel towels instead of washing them after each use. That saves water and energy. Walk it out. Walk or bike as much as you can. Biking or walking just 1 mile a day for a year could save 330 pounds of carbon dioxide. That's the same as planting 4 trees and letting them grow for 10 years. And spread the word. Write a letter to the editor about climate change in your local or school newspaper. The more people talk about the issue, the better. 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
5: Hi, my name is Kathy, and I'll be reading the July-August 2026 issue of Yankee Magazine. The first article, A Darker Shade of Pale, Learning to See a Full Spectrum of History in a Can of White Paint, by Howard Mansfield. That New England photo you love, the one of the meeting house on the common with a white spire against a blue sky, or the one of the white farmhouse with green shutters from 1819, well, that photo is a bit of a lie. Our region's white-painted buildings conceal an evolution in taste and in chemistry. Scrape an old clapboard and you may uncover this history, just as the trustees of the Hill Center Church in Hill, New Hampshire have learned. They were nearly done with the restoration of their church, built in 1800, when their painters stumped them by asking them what shade of white they wanted. As anyone who's ever been in a paint store knows, there are a confounding number of varieties. Benjamin Moore's off-white collection offers 152 shades, including White Christmas, Vanilla Milkshake, Snow White, Easter Lily, Picket Fence, Grandma's China in Chantilly Lace, or maybe you want Simply White. Sherwin-Williams also sells more than 150 shades, including Extra White, Greek Villa, and White Duck. Examining those bookmark-sized color samples, comparing Meadow Mist with Mirage White, you are a white mouse in a maze of white-painted walls. But these are contemporary editions of the color, white, not the historically accurate color the Hill-centered church was seeking. The white paint that New Englanders adopted in the 19th century is not the crisp, brilliant white we know. To you, to us, their white exteriors would seem dirty, dim, and yellowish. It was off-white, a muted color that might prompt today's homeowners to apply new paint. Inside, a white, the shade of doves or oyster shells was popular. House painters of yore bought raw materials to mix their own paint, blending linseed oil, lead powder, and pigments like white chalk, resulting in off-white or whites with a yellowish cast. To create pearl, for example, Hezekiah Reynolds' 1812 guide Directions for House and Ship Painting prescribed, to 1 pint of white lead add 1 teaspoonful of Prussian blue and 1 teaspoonful of spruce yellow, or in that proportion. Premixed paint sold in cans came along in the second half of the 1800s. Another change, the common use of boiled linseed oil, which dried faster, had an even deeper amber, lending more yellow to white walls. In the early days of the Republic, white lead paint, which was expensive, had status. A white house was a sign of prosperity. White was more than a fashionable color, wrote historian John Stilgoe. It was new, completely new as a democratic government free from parliament, and men and women embarking on the experiment in nationhood embraced it passionately. white lead paint announced a new country. Even so, it wasn't adopted for every building. Meeting houses, once towns got around to painting them, were a rainbow: yellow, gray, sky blue, red, bright orange, peach blossom, and the choice of Ashburnham, Massachusetts residents, pea green. Pomfret, Connecticut, voted in 1762 to paint its new meeting house orange with the doors and bottom boards of a chocolate color, the windows, juts, corner boards, and weatherboards colored white. And Hamden, Connecticut, voted in 1805 for a roof and backside red, the foreside and ends of a stone yellow, the window frames white, the doors and bottom boards of a chocolate color. But that colorful history was, you could say, whitewashed. With the advent of the colonial revival period around the 1880s, white became New England's uniform. And then in 1921, white paint became even whiter. Titanium dioxide was added to white paint, creating what we think of as white today. There was no going back. It was the equivalent of the arrival of teeth whitening treatments. The classic New England calendar image could be labeled, "Brought to you by titanium dioxide." Paint colors are fashion. They change radically. There's the mauve and deep greens of the late Victorian era, and the paisley wallpaper and avocado green refrigerators of the 1960s and 70s. Fashions come and go. Paint colors are fugitive, say restorers. They fade, get covered over, and vanish from the record, leaving mysteries on every wall. Early paint colors, bright blues, yellows, and greens, were made with fugitive pigments that dulled over the years. They were temporary colors. History, too, and life itself is fugitive. A major change in our surroundings has slipped by, becoming standard without us noticing. It's as if we changed the length of a universal measure, the foot, and forgotten that we're referring to a new measure. A paint chip can be a lens we use to see the rich history around us. The Hill Center Church, seeking its way out of the white-on-white maze, turned to the New Hampshire Preservation Alliance for an answer. The paint was likely an off-white, said the preservationists. The level of off is up to you. If your board is adventurous or interested in the most accurate color, shoot for something like Benjamin Moore's Indian White, which is a light tan or beige. If that's too different, work with your painter to find a happy medium. In short, as off-white as you dare. They settled on a color that is grayer, Benjamin Moore's White Dove. That was in July 2023. Today, says church trustee Frank Razzaboni, it's still perfect. In the next article, Full Steam Ahead, a historic steam locomotive and riverboat combined for a one-of-a-kind experience in the Lower Connecticut River Valley, by Ryan Cashman. A black-and-white photo of my grandfather hangs on the wall of my office in New Hampshire. There he is in his train conductor's uniform, a broad smile stretched across his face as he waves down at the photographer from the gangway of a rail car. I thought of this moment as I stood alongside my four-year-old son on a sunny July morning on the platform of the historic 1892 Essex Station, headquarters of the Essex Steam Train and Riverboat in Essex, Connecticut. A deafening roar blasted the morning air, scattering birds, and causing my son to cling to my leg. "Is that the train?" he asked excitedly. At the opposite end of the rail yard, a giant black steam engine emerged through a gray billow of coal smoke. The century-old train hissed and chugged its way down the track before coming to a screeching halt in front of us. The radiating heat from the massive iron boiler hit our faces, and the sweet summer air was filled with the aroma of burning coal and engine oil. "This is the kind of thing you have to see, smell, and hear in order to truly experience," said Joseph Castanieri, the railroad's operations manager. He was standing beside us on the platform, welcoming visitors who had arrived in cars with license plates from across the Northeast and as far away as Ontario. "People's reasons for visiting here are many," Castanieri told me. "People come because they have someone in their family who worked for the railroad," he said. "We have people come because they love trains or because this is the only steam train to riverboat connection experience in the country. And I think people come here to go back to another time, away from the stresses of their daily lives." I was struck by Castanieri's youth and that of his fellow railroaders, engineer Carmen Vaccarelli and fireman Elijah Jackson. Connecticut natives Castanieri and Vaccarelli started working for the railroad as teenagers in the late 2010s, while Jackson came to the railroad 2 years ago from the Midwest. "We've been coming here since we were kids," Vaccarelli said. We've always loved trains, and now we get to do what we dreamed about doing. Today, they help carry on the tradition established by the forward-thinking volunteers who started the Valley Railroad Company in 1971. The goal was simple, to reinvigorate the old line that ran near daily trains between Hartford and Old Saybrook from 1871 into the 1960s. Eventually, Valley Railroad restored more than 20 miles of track through the

0: This broadcast service is provided by Valley iRadio. The material being read is the copyright property of the publications being read. Access to this program is solely for persons who cannot read the original printed version due to a visual impairment or other disability. By continuing to listen, you confirm that you have such a condition.
1: There we boarded the Becky Thatcher, a replica 1870s riverboat whose white cladding and three decks made it look like something you might have seen chugging down the Mississippi in days gone by. On board, Captain Grant Westerson, a white-bearded man who has captained the Becky Thatcher for the past 11 years, turned up the energy. "Shout it out," he exclaimed to the passengers, "who traveled the farthest to be here today?" "Italy," replied one visitor. "Pakistan," another volunteered. "Greece," said another still. The click-clack of the train wheels were soon replaced by the gentle sound of lapping waves and the steady hum of the Becky Thatcher's motor. My son and I stood on the top deck and watched the river's landmarks appear one by one. The Chester had Lyme Ferry in operation since 1769. Gillette Castle atop its stately promontory, the sturdy steel trusses of the East Haddam Swing Bridge, the rolling green of the Seven Sisters Hill Chain, the white clapboards of the Goodspeed Opera House shining brightly under the sun. An hour and a half later, we were back on the train bound for Essex Station. My exhausted son tucked himself under my arm and closed his eyes. As we rolled along, my mind wandered back to my grandfather's photo. I briefly imagined him walking along the aisle, asking passengers how they'd enjoy their trip, and it struck me that for so many, trains and boats like the ones we'd boarded today are not mere conduits of history, but a slow and idyllic journey through time. And the next article is Discover Coastal Treasures in Massachusetts. Massachusetts has more than 1,500 miles of Atlantic Wash shoreline to explore, all dotted with oceanside attractions to tempt anyone who loves the sea. While Cape Cod, Martha's Vineyard, and Nantucket claim a third of the state's coast, Massachusetts' North Shore and South Shore communities hold their own unique charms. Rich maritime history can be found everywhere, from scenic lighthouses to historic main streets. No one is ever far from a delicious seafood meal, with the bounty of the sea so close at hand. And if you just want to sunbathe on a beautiful sandy beach, you can do that too. We'll start with beach stays. The Cape and Islands region is awash in waterfront hospitality, with ocean view rooms and private beaches on offer at places like Pelham House Resort in Dennisport. On the Outer Cape, Nauset Beach Inn has the distinction of being the only accommodation within the Cape Cod National Seashore, one of the region's absolute gems. Island life beckons on Martha's Vineyard, where just steps from South Beach you'll find Winnetou Oceanside Resort, a family-friendly property with activities galore. Or take in the charm of Nantucket at the Cliffside Beach Club, situated on a gorgeous white sand beach a mile from downtown. Even visitors to bustling Boston can enjoy a peaceful seaside escape nearby, from the posh Beauport Hotel overlooking Gloucester's historic harbor to the more casual Nantasket Beach Resort in Hull, the closest full-service beachfront hotel to the big city. And seafood classics. Nothing says summer by the sea like lobster rolls, fried clams, and fresh shucked oysters, all of which Massachusetts serves up in abundance. Seafood lovers can't go wrong by following the locals to favorites like Mac's Seafood, with five locations on the Cape, for a sit-down feast or beach picnic takeout. Generations have gotten their fill at Jean's Famous Seafood in Fairhaven, founded in the 1950s, and Roy Moore Lobster Company in Rockport, still going strong after more than a century. On Martha's Vineyard, frozen cocktails and fried seafood with sweeping water views make Nancy's in Oak Bluffs a must for any first-time island visitor. Dedicated fried clam fans, meanwhile, should make a pilgrimage north of Boston to Woodman's of Essex. Started in 1914, the sixth-generation family business is celebrated as the birthplace of this iconic seafood treat. And main streets, filled with locally owned shops and eateries, Massachusetts' coastal main streets take small-town charm to its high watermark. Provincetown's Commercial Street is famous for its artist-owned galleries and lively nightlife, while antiques and hounds can unearth treasures along Chatham's Main Street at places like Monomoy Salvage and Maps of Antiquity. Browse for souvenirs and gifts while strolling Oak Bluff's Circuit Avenue on Martha's Vineyard, or window shop to your heart's content

0: County Main Street in Nantucket. A day trip from Boston might lead to Cape Ann and Rockport, where the narrow peninsula of Bearskin Neck hosts the famous Fishing Shack Motif No. 1 alongside local art and craft galleries, or further north to Newburyport in its historic waterfront district. South of Boston, don't miss Scituate, which boasts a lighthouse, 5 beaches, and a snug harbor with shops and restaurants. And ocean adventures, from whale watching to sightseeing, getting out on the water will transform your perspective on the Massachusetts coast. Book a 75-minute harbors, seals, and lighthouse cruise with Monomoy Island Excursions out of Harwich Port and get a memorable view of all three, accompanied by insight from an onboard naturalist. For a deep dive on the history of Cape Cod Canal, Highline Cruises out of Onset is the only company offering a tour of this essential waterway. Massachusetts' proximity to Stellwagen Bank National Marine Sanctuary, a popular feeding ground for a variety of whales, makes for a truly thrilling voyage with outfitters like Captain John Boats, which runs whale watching trips from Plymouth and Provincetown. Another favorite is the New England Aquarium Whale Watch Tour from Boston Harbor City Cruises, featuring expert commentary from aquarium naturalists. And coastal bike paths. Take in the beauty of the coast at your own pace and maybe stop for an ocean dip along the way with one of the many bike trails that thread their way through Massachusetts seaside communities. Among the best known is the roughly 25-mile-long Cape Cod Rail Trail, a flat paved ribbon that winds through several bucolic Cape towns. Two shorter but impressively scenic Cape routes are the Shining Sea Bikeway, a 10.7-mile stretch from Falmouth to Woods Hole, and the Province Lands Bike Trail, a 5.5-mile loop through dunes and over hills in the Cape Cod National Seashore. Seeking hidden gems? Check out the in-progress South Coast Bikeway. Envisioned as a 50-mile trail network from Rhode Island to Cape Cod, the bikeway already includes a number of segments, like the Phoenix Bike Trail and Fairhaven, that are easy to ride. And the next article, Three's Company, sizing up the lore and legacy of New England's iconic urban housing, the Triple Decker, by Bruce Irving. When a new architectural style comes along, there are always the grousers. Oh dear, this Gothic Revival fashion is simply too old world. Ooh, these modernist houses are so plain and boxy. Whatever happened to good old colonials? Everybody's entitled to their opinion, I suppose, but when a building style appears that's less about aesthetics and more about social values, look out. The rise of the triple decker in New England brought out the best and the worst of our nature. They've been beloved as a means of affordable renting or even home ownership, and maligned as a destabilizing blight on the urban landscape. That these hard-working assemblies of living spaces, 3 or 6 units on a lot, have endured is a testament to their problem-solving nature. The triple-decker took New England by storm in the late 1800s. Instantly recognizable as no-nonsense, efficient means to house more people by building up rather than out, they were built by the thousands in certain parts of Boston, Worcester, Cambridge, and Fall River, Mass., Providence, Rhode Island, New Haven, Connecticut, and Portland, Maine, and dotted here and there throughout other working-class New England neighborhoods. Their appearance came at the confluence of demographic change and technological advances. New England's population grew by nearly a third between 1860 and 1880. Boston more than doubled in size. A rise in industrialization led to a majority of people transitioning from farm life to city-based wage work. Many of the new urbanites came from outside the country, French Canadians, Irish, and Portuguese foremost among them. Everyone needed housing, and stacking folks on top of each other was the logical result. Their wood construction was relatively cheap, and the recently introduced balloon framing method with long wall studs extending from foundation to roof could handle the load. Urban infrastructure was needed as well, and triple deckers did not appear until municipal utilities could provide water and sewage, and until building technology evolved to permit construction of flat roofs, says Charles Sullivan, executive director of the Cambridge Historical Commission. The buildings themselves could be trimmed out simply or with stylish elaboration. Queen Anne and Colonial Revival were the dominant types of embellishment, but all were essentially freestanding vertical arrangements of 3 apartments, sometimes doubled side by side to hold 6. Kitchens and baths were stacked for efficient electrical and plumbing purposes, and there were windows on all four sides. Most had flat roofs, but some had peaks. Most had front and back porches to provide outdoor space, a little relief from the heat, and maybe even some of what the great urbanist Jane Jacobs would later call eyes on the street. This was key for developing neighborhoods where strangers were moving into close quarters with each other. A triple-decker might contain an extended family, or an owner usually on the first floor with renters upstairs to help pay the mortgage. Everyone benefited from knowing who was coming and going. Tenant or family member, people liked these places. Sociologists Robert Woods and Albert Kennedy wrote in 1914, "The values which the tenant receives in this modern flat are so little short of luxurious that it is no wonder they are in demand. A flat which rents from $20 to $25 a month includes a parlor, dining room, kitchen with set tubs, cook stove with gas stove and water heater attached, two bedrooms, front and back piazza, hot air furnace, electricity, and hardwood floors. So what's not to like? Well, the very people who are benefiting from a chance to build equity or live in comfort, immigrants, poor folks, people of color, were not the people the owning class liked to see in town. As C. Morgan Greff, executive director of the Rhode Island Historical Society, put it on the state's public radio show Mosaic, the house becomes a sort of metonym for the fear of the other, a physical shorthand for social change, and not the kind the old guard wanted. In a 1917 Providence magazine article about the three-decker menace, an urban reformer named John Ilder praised the Yankee single-famed family houses of yore. Dignified and beautiful dwellings arouse here our enthusiasm not merely because of their dignity and beauty, but because they symbolize the spirit of their builders. These men and women not only conquered a wilderness, but they sat in spite of temptations, kept high standards for themselves and their community. He went on, the newcomers to Providence find an environment perhaps more kindly to the weak, but less kindly to the strong. The newcomers have lower standards. Are we raising these standards, or are ours sinking toward their level? And what will be the results in the future? As a building type, you know you're in trouble when both the Anti-Tuberculosis Association and the Municipal Arts Society condemn you, as happened in Cambridge, Massachusetts, with even the local building inspector, heretofore not known as an architecture critic, taking to the local newspaper in 1913 to decry street after street of so many three-flat wooden houses resembling as many dry goods boxes standing on end. Various laws were passed restricting triple-deckers. One banned cooking above the second floor, effectively outlawing them. But in the end, the pressures of growth prevailed. Cambridge's mayor, Edward Quinn, could have been speaking about any New England city when he said in 1919, "While the tracts of vacant land for residential purposes are limited, there are sections of our city which were built up many years ago, largely with single houses that are fast declining in usefulness. These houses occupy, for the most part, large land areas, which could be utilized to a much greater taxable advantage for apartment house construction." He called triple-deckers one of the best means of solving our housing problems. To lure folks out of their singles, to free up more land for building, some developers did their level best to make communal living respectable, offering elaborately designed and equipped multi-unit buildings, all gussied up for the gentry, but in the end still triple-deckers. In Cambridge, they even gave them fancy names. The London started life as a Second Empire-style single, but was converted to a balustraded confection holding three large apartments, while across town, the Lowell was an architect-designed six-unit double-triple-decker festooned with Ionic columns and pilasters and a monumental broken scroll pediment. All up and down the urban demographic, the triple-decker offered good shelter in a rapidly crowding world. The London and the Lowell still stand, as do blocks of more modest versions throughout New England, but all around the region, housing pressures continue to this day. Affordable rentals and triple-deckers still house newcomers, while others have been converted to condominiums, with units priced at numbers that would have made their original occupants faint. Far from being outlawed, the example of sensible density these century-old survivors offer has inspired more and more zoning laws that encourage multifamily structures which ought to make housing accessible to more people. Looks like the spirit of their builders lives on too. And that's it for today. Thank you for listening to Valley Eye Radio.
1: Hi, I'm Linda. I'll be reading an article from the Smithsonian Magazine, June 2024 issue. Check it out. The Curious Box deciphered an arcane kind of code to offer grocery shoppers a trip into the future by Covey Biacolo. On the morning of June 26, 1974, an unremarkable pack of chewing gum in Ohio made history at the Marsh supermarket in Troy, as in major grocers throughout the country, cashiers would ring up items by manually entering the price of each on a cash register before computing a final tally. That day, though, saw something new. An employee named Sharon Buchanan rang up a packet of Wrigley's Juicy Fruit chewing gum without ever having to key in a price. Instead, she used a remarkable new gadget to scan a symbol on the packaging that would indicate the cost. The bulky rectangular device, visible to the customer only as a silver plate with four light sensors, was on one of the store's 10 brand new Spectraphysics Model A's. The unglamorous name suited its unexciting veneer, but for customers and cashiers alike, it would change shopping forever, making checkout a piece of cake. Clyde Dawson, the shopper who purchased that fateful pack of gum from Buchanan, was also Marsh's head of development and research, along with executives at grocery stores across the country. Marsh had been preparing for this big day since 1970, when the grocery industry began to study the possibilities of introducing barcode scanning into stores. Though some shoppers and grocers' clerks were skeptical about the new tech, a few customers missed the old hand-placed price tags on each product. The checkout process itself was undeniably smoother. Speaking to the Troy Daily News, the store manager at Marsh's declared a victory for all shoppers. This system will eliminate cashier error, and it also ensures the customer that she is getting the full advantage of price breaks on items which are sold in multiples. The debut of the price scanner was also good news for the barcode, a world-shifting idea that had been languishing since its invention in 1949. The brainchild of Norman Joseph Woodland and Bernard Bob Silver, both engineering graduates of Philadelphia's Drexel Institute of Technology, the barcode was formulated from elongating Morse code's vocabulary of dots and dashes, creating a system inspired by Woodland's deep love of Morse as a Boy Scout. Finally, with the arrival of the microcomputer and the creation of laser scanner technology in the early 1970s, the National Cash Register Company and Spectraphysics Inc., the latter of which had been making commercial industry lasers since 1962, collaborated to produce the game-changing scanner known as the Spectraphysics Model A. The scanner projected light onto a given item's barcode. In no time at all, the machine's photodiodes then translated the reflected light and directed the deciphered data to an in-store computer, which matched the incoming signal with a product description and price. The slick contraption could decipher a code so small that it could be printed on a back of chewing gum. According to Hal Wallace, curator of electricity collections at the Smithsonian's National Museum of American History, each scanner was cumbersome and cost Marsh $4,000, or around $25,000 today, plus expenses for installation and training. Despite the daunting weight of the silver-encased machine, its contents included chips and capacitors and copper transformers. Mostly, Wallace says, it contained air. The main business happened in reflections and refractions of light, marking the dawn of what we now refer to as frictionless technology. The scanner's design immediately declared its glittering modernity. which much of 19th century technology tended not to hide its cogs and wheels, most operations of a supermarket scanner take place out of sight. It's designed to be an invisible technology, Wallace says. This 1974 scanner rests out of view in the National Museum of American History's electronic collection, but its descendants are all around us. Foremost is the ubiquitous self-checkout register, all thanks to the revolution that began 50 years ago when Sharon Buchanan swiped Clyde Dawson's gum.
2: Hi, my name is Sandy. I grew up in West Springfield and reside here still. I enjoy bringing West Side hometown news to you. 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
5: It is time now on the Talking Information Center to begin the reading of today's Wall Street Journal. The date is Thursday, August the 13th, 2026. And with today's Wall Street Journal, we say hello to Kelly.
6: Hello and good morning. I'm happy to be here with you today to read the Wall Street Journal. Let's get into it. The first article we have here is titled Far Left Hits a Wall in the Midwest. Contest in Michigan and Wisconsin spotlight the limits of candidates. It's written by Sabrina Rodriguez and John McCormick. In Middleton, Wisconsin, Democratic Socialist Francesca Hong was expected to cruise to victory in Tuesday's gubernatorial primary in Wisconsin after months of grassroots organizing and polls consistently showing her with a double-digit lead over the field. Instead, she narrowly lost the nomination to a more mainstream Democrat in this battleground state. In neighboring Michigan, progressive Abdul El Said held a similar commanding lead in polls, only to eke out a win a week earlier over a centrist lawmaker by a single percentage point. The ascendant far left is hitting turbulence in the Midwest, where voters are showing that the big victories they have had in deep blue pockets of the country are much tougher to secure in purple areas. While progressives have been gaining ground in races across the country, the mixed results show that there are limits on the movement and its appeal outside of major cities. It also serves as the latest reminder that the continuing debate over the Democratic Party's identity is still raging. The Midwest is not Manhattan, said Charles Franklin, director of a Wisconsin statewide poll conducted by Marquette Law School. There are limits here. Still, Franklin said, Wisconsin and Michigan showed the very progressive elements in the party have a stronger position than we have previously seen. Hong, a dues-paying member of the Democratic Socialists of America, represents one of Wisconsin's most liberal legislative districts in the state assembly and exploded onto the national political scene as a surprise frontrunner in the governor's race. She backs legalizing marijuana to fund high-speed broadband and supports a state-run development bank, taxpayer-subsidized childcare, government-run grocery stores, the elimination of all college debt, and Medicare for all. She once called for canceling Thanksgiving because she saw it as a colonizer holiday, although she walked that back in the final weeks of the campaign. Some of her views prompted concerns among voters about electability, a vulnerability emphasized by Milwaukee County Executive David Crowley and Governor Tony Evers in the closing weeks of Crowley's successful campaign. That electability argument certainly played into some late decisions, Franklin said. Electability was on the mind of Ann Steele as she cast her ballot for Crowley. He has the best chance of winning, said Steele, a Madison resident. This is too much of an important election, and I thought that David had a better chance over Hong just because of his experience in ever supporting him. Evers, a two-term governor, is viewed favorably by roughly 9 in 10 Democratic voters in the state, Franklin said, so his strong backing of Crowley near the end likely was really influential in an election that had phenomenal turnout for a primary. Michigan and Wisconsin both had stronger than average turnout, a sign that Democratic voters are engaged this year. Progressives did score a win on Tuesday night in Minnesota's Democratic state primary with the victory of Lieutenant Governor Peggy Flanagan, who beat the more centrist Representative Angie Craig. The contests in Wisconsin, Michigan, and Minnesota exposed demographic splits within the Democratic Party. Young voters are helping propel progressives. In Wisconsin, Hong had an 8 percentage point lead over Crowley on average across five counties with University of Wisconsin system campuses. In Michigan, El Said won seven counties with college towns by an almost 22 percentage point lead over centrist Representative Haley Stevens. And in Minnesota, Flanagan had a more than 30 percentage point lead over Craig across six counties with college towns. Meanwhile, moderates are finding success with non-college educated white voters. In Wisconsin, Crowley performed significantly better than Hong in counties with the highest number of non-college educated white voters, as did Stevens over El Said and Craig over Flanagan. Crowley, who serves as chief executive officer of the state's largest county, said voters cared about backing someone who had some level of executive experience, who's been able to govern as well and can build bridges across the urban, suburban, and rural divide. In Wisconsin, Crowley will now face off with Republican Representative Tom Tiffany, a Trump ally and member of the House Freedom Caucus. Democratic strategists said El Said was successful in rejecting the Democratic Socialist label, as he isn't a member of the group and has spoken on the campaign trail about being a capitalist. They said he also had forcefully walked back some of his past controversial statements and knew how to blunt attacks from Republicans, painting him as an extremist. Hong proudly identified herself as a member of the DSA and struggled to walk back her controversial past social media posts and public statements, giving disjointed answers in debates and interviews, which some voters said was a red flag. Christian Ramos, a Democratic strategist, said Hong struggled to show she had the competency to do the job, particularly given how she handled the social media scrutiny. Tellingly, two of the most prominent figures in the far left, Representative Alexandria Ocasio-Cortez and Senator Bernie Sanders, endorsed El Said, but declined to do the same for Hong. Flanagan also had the backing of Sanders. In both Wisconsin and Michigan, Democrats have been quick to project a united front with less than 3 months until the general election. Crowley had a late morning breakfast Wednesday in suburban Madison with Hong and top Wisconsin Democrats as a show of unity following a divisive race. Similarly, last week, El Said and his opponent gathered with Michigan Democrat leaders for a unity breakfast. Crowley on Wednesday sought to play down division with the party and projected confidence he could bring together a coalition of voters across the political spectrum that included Hong supporters. He added that he and Hong will be working together to unify Democrats. "We created this narrative that was establishment versus progressives, and I think that narrative is not doing us any real justice right now because the primary is over, and our job is to focus on, you know, how we coalesce the big tent that we're under," Crowley said. Tiffany, his opponent, is already seeking to tie Crowley to Hong. "There's not a dime's worth of difference between these Democratic candidates, and David Crowley proved my point when he admitted there aren't many policy differences between him and a socialist," Tiffany said in a statement. Maria Cardona, a Democratic strategist, said that Republicans who preferred to run against Hong may have been overly successful in painting her as too far to the left. Hong generated enthusiasm among many voters in the state, but ultimately she was too much of a risk, Cardona said. "There were plenty of people that saw her as a fighter, but I think more people were a little bit too worried about her comments and how those would be weaponized against her in the general election. And people did not want to take the chance to leave Wisconsin in the hands of a crazy like Tiffany," Cardona said. The next article is, inflation cooled slightly to 3.4% in July. Tame reading, aided by gasoline prices, gives Fed less cause to raise interest rates. And it's written by Matt Grossman. The annual inflation rate fell slightly to 3.4% in July, easing pressure on the Federal Reserve to raise interest rates next month. Stop and start peace negotiations in the Middle East brought a respite for gasoline prices. and so-called core prices, which exclude the volatile food and energy categories, rose by 0.2% in July from the previous month, a relatively modest increase offering hope that broader price pressures could be abating. Underlying inflation trends are especially decisive right now for the central bank, where policymakers are grappling with whether and when to raise interest rates. Wednesday's report might make the Fed more comfortable waiting to see if inflation keeps cooling on its own, rather than trying to tamp it down with rate increases. I've spent the morning trying to poke holes in this beautiful number, and I've mostly failed, said Tani Fuki, an economist at MetLife Investment Management. The 3.4% reading from the Labor Department was lower than June's 3.5%. Core prices rose by 2.5% over the past 12 months, down from 2.6% in the year through June. That reading essentially ties February's as the lowest record recorded since 2021. Iran war developments have jolted energy markets since the conflict began in late February. For much of July, improved optimism for a peace deal pulled down gasoline prices, although they have rebounded more recently. Last month, gasoline prices were down 2.9% versus June. Even so, gasoline prices remained 25% higher than a year earlier. Fed officials have for the past year forecast that inflation would return to their 2% goal without further rate increases, but more of them had changed their view in favor of raising rates. Interest rate futures recently showed that traders see a 58% chance that the Fed holds rates steady at its next meeting, according to CME Group, up from 54% just before the report and 52% Tuesday. The Fed will have one more month of inflation data by then. Even though there's going to be another release before the September meeting, I think there's already enough here to take that September hike off the table, said State Street economist Simona Makuta. The S&P 500 and the NASDAQ composite rose, with the NASDAQ up by 0.5%. The Dow Jones Industrial Average edged slightly lower. Shelter costs, which include housing and hotels, rose just modestly, largely because hotel rates fell. That was a big help for the broader inflation rate, given that shelter costs account for more than a third of the index. Still, rent and home ownership costs rose by 0.3% over the previous month, the kind of monthly increase that has helped keep broader inflation elevated in recent years. Other services prices were mixed. Car insurance prices declined, but airfares rose 2.2% over the month. Inflation for physical goods, besides food and fuel, increased by 0.2% last month, pushed up by a 0.4% increase in used car prices versus June. Inflation in other goods categories was subdued. Furniture prices were flat, and apparel prices climbed by just 0.1%. Price increases have cooled off since the searing inflation that followed the COVID-19 pandemic. But getting the inflation problem fully under control has proved an enduring challenge. The 12-month inflation rate fell as low as 2.3% early last year, but it rebounded as President Trump's tariffs began lifting goods prices. At the start of this year, it looked like the inflation rate was on track to resume cooling, but higher energy costs from the Iran war boosted inflation once again this spring. Separately, the artificial intelligence boom is fueling a frenzy of demand for computing infrastructure, pushing up prices for the necessary construction materials and hardware to build it. The five-month-old Iran war has entered an uncomfortable stalemate, with Iranian leverage over the Strait of Hormuz foiling the White House's attempts to end the conflict on terms favorable to the U.S. Stop-and-go progress toward a peace deal helped ease gasoline prices from more than $4.50 a gallon in May. But they are still at roughly $4 a gallon, according to AAA, up from about $3 a gallon before the conflict started at the end of February. Cheaper gasoline means that, for now, energy costs are no longer pushing up consumer prices like they were in the spring. But energy costs could turn higher again if the conflict wears on. In August so far, average gasoline prices have been back above $4. Outside of big recent swings in energy prices, underlying inflation trends have been more stubborn than Fed policymakers would like. for inflation to fall substantially back toward the Fed's goal of 2%, the economy likely needs not just cheaper gasoline, but also cooler increases across categories, such as housing, airfares, and auto insurance. Whether companies can keep passing along higher prices to customers across the rest of the economy will depend in large part on the financial health of shoppers. Consumers have been resilient so far, but many are exhausted from 5 years of elevated inflation, and they are facing an uncertain labor market. The next article is StubHub customers face long battles over refunds. Burn ticket holders complain of inferior replacement seats or deals to recoup money stuck outside a World Cup game. And it's written by Hannah Kruger. 3 hours before the U.S. played Paraguay in the World Cup in June, Ricky Zaragoza was standing outside SoFi Stadium in Inglewood, California, with his father and no tickets. He had waited for this day since March 2025, when he paid $2,162.90 for a pair of seats as a birthday gift for his dad. 4 days earlier, Zaragoza had called online ticketing platform StubHub to say his tickets still weren't in the FIFA app. The company promised replacements by noon the next day. An anxious Zaragoza spoke with StubHub at least 10 times in calls that spanned nearly 3 hours in the days leading up to the game. Each time, he said, he was told not to worry. At kickoff, Zaragoza was still without tickets. He approached the stadium's guest services window. "You're here because of StubHub, aren't you?" he recalled a stadium employee saying. She gestured at a crowd of at least 40 people. "You're not the only one. All these people are here because of StubHub." StubHub, which connects buyers with ticket resellers, is facing a flood of complaints from World Cup fans who bought tickets months in advance, only to be stranded hours before the games. Burned buyers have swarmed Reddit threads and Facebook groups to vent and seek advice. A proposed class action suit was filed in federal court in Manhattan, alleging that StubHub sold hundreds of World Cup resale tickets it was neither authorized nor able to deliver. StubHub has blamed World Cup disruptions on what it said were obstacles with FIFA's mobile ticket app. StubHub says it holds roughly half of the North American secondary ticket market, which it valued at $18 billion in its IPO prospectus. The company went public last fall at a more than $8 billion valuation. The Wall Street Journal found dozens of examples of ticketing failures involving all kinds of events, a Knicks game, a Hamilton performance, and a George Strait concert. More than 50 StubHub buyers said in interviews that they were denied entry despite paying for valid tickets, were sent replacements worse than what they had bought, or spent months fighting StubHub for refunds it had already promised. For many, resolution came only after they hired lawyers or complained in the press. Complaints about StubHub to the Better Business Bureau rose 47% from 2024 to 2025 and climbed 63% in the 8 months leading up to the company's September 2025 initial public offering. They peaked that September, the month StubHub listed, at 640, the highest monthly total in BBB's records. StubHub was founded to make it easier and safer to buy tickets, said Raj Berry, StubHub's chief business officer. "We understand that missing an event isn't just a bad user experience. It's deeply disappointing on an emotional level. It's also bad business because our marketplace only works when fans attend an event." A StubHub spokesperson said about 1% of orders resulted in a refund. "The vast majority of refunds are processed within a week, and when issues arise, it is often because a buyer's payment information needs to be updated," the spokesperson said. Fraudulent tickets are always a risk in the resale market. Sellers renege when prices rise and the penalty costs less than the profit. The same seat is sold twice. Non-transferable passes are listed anyway. Another problem is so-called speculative ticketing, a practice that works like a short sale, with the seller betting that they can acquire the ticket before the event at a price that still turns a profit. The practice is prohibited by terms of service at major resale platforms, including StubHub, but still occurs across much of the industry, said Brandon Ross, a media and technology analyst at Lightshed Partners. StubHub doesn't itself sell tickets. It connects buyers and sellers, taking a cut from each. When buyers purchase tickets, their money goes to StubHub right away, but sellers don't get paid until after the event. StubHub has never has possession of those tickets. When a seller doesn't deliver, StubHub says it will try to find replacement seats. But for high-profile events, last-minute replacements rarely exist. Fans are entitled, then, to a refund, but many are discovering that getting one can take weeks to months. Increasingly, according to more than a dozen current and former StubHub employees interviewed by the Journal, the company's customer support operations don't have enough resources to clean up the fallout when something goes wrong. StubHub's spending on operations and support declined from $72.9 million in 2022 to $63.2 million in 2025. Revenue over the same period rose 68% to $1.75 billion. A spokesperson for StubHub said the operations and support budget doesn't include some expenses related to fraud protection, technology, and engineering. Some customers who were initially denied refunds told the Journal that when they tried to contest the decisions through the company's only sanctioned avenue for legal disputes, private arbitration, they hit a wall. StubHub changed its designated mailing address for initiating arbitration at least seven times between January 2025 and July 2026, according to those customers who said their certified mail bounced back as undelivered. 100% confidence. Eric Baker and Jeff Fleur founded StubHub in 2000 on a simple premise. Buying secondhand tickets shouldn't feel like a back alley shakedown. They reassured buyers with a fan protect guarantee promising 100% confidence. StubHub legitimized a business that has historically been run by bad actors, said Randy Nichols, an artist manager and music industry consultant. And they're losing that legitimacy now as they scale up and sacrifice the customer along the way. Baker left StubHub in 2004 and built a rival, Viagogo, in Europe. He bought back StubHub in 2020 and now runs both brands as chief executive. In 2024, StubHub shuttered the customer service campus in Draper, Utah. Operations shifted to Atlanta. Former employees described the Atlanta customer service operation as stretched thin. Internal software was fragmented and fragile, leaving agents without visibility into basic information, such as whether a ticket had been delivered or if the company's artificial intelligence-powered chatbot had already promised a customer a refund, the former employee said. Disputes that should have taken days stretched to months. After paying $8,568 for two floor-level Knicks seats at Madison Square Garden in January, Michael Schwartz instead received tickets to a comedy show called No Hard Feelings. The name, he said, just felt like an additional screw you. Schwartz said a StubHub representative told him he would be getting a refund. For 3 months, he said, he called StubHub every 3 days to inquire about the status of his refund, and each time the representative would make him rehash the details of his experience. Schwartz filed for relief in arbitration, where StubHub eventually settled. StubHub said it can't comment on any disputes in arbitration. Speculative ticketing. A small number of high-volume sellers dominate ticket resale. In 2019, when the UK's Competition and Markets Authority reviewed StubHub's and Viagogo's British transaction data, it found the 200 largest resellers generated roughly half of all sales by value. The CMA also identified a form of selling in the secondary ticket market, in which sellers advertise tickets they don't yet own and buy comparable ones from the primary market only after a buyer has paid. The practice is known as speculative ticketing. If the bet works, the seller pockets the difference. If it doesn't, the seller might renege, leaving the buyer scrambling. StubHub seller policies prohibit the practice, but the listings are easy to find. Tickets to the 2027 New Orleans Jazz and Heritage Festival were available on StubHub in July, though festival organizers hadn't yet listed sale prices. StubHub said tickets can legitimately enter the secondary market early through pre-sales or authorized partner allocations. Former employees said that rather than investigate a potentially fraudulent or undeliverable ticket when a customer raised concerns days before an event, managers instructed agents to tell customers to wait. During the World Cup, multiple buyers described StubHub representatives repeatedly urging them to the stadium without tickets. The StubHub spokesperson said in primary ticketing companies only provide tickets to fans just before events, which creates this friction on resale marketplaces. When a seller cannot or chooses not to deliver, customer support tells buyers they are covered by the Fan Protect Guarantee, which promises the company will do our best to find a comparable or better replacement seats. The written guarantee also allows the company to decide whether to provide replacement tickets, issue a refund, or offer a credit. What constitutes comparable or better, the policy states, is determined by StubHub. The wrinkle that angers buyers is that, by event time, comparable replacement tickets on StubHub can cost significantly more than the customer originally paid. Our goal is to get every fan into the event every time, and if something goes wrong, we always want to find them replacement tickets, said Barry, the chief business officer. At its core, the Fan Protect Guarantee is a backstop that ensures fans get their money back if all else fails. And we're going to move on to the next article, which is Iger and Kushner set to buy Lakers for $12.5 billion, and it's written by Andrew Beaton. A group led by Bob Iger and Joshua Kushner have agreed to buy a controlling interest in the Los Angeles Lakers from Mark Walter, the billionaire who also owns the Los Angeles Dodgers and whose financial empire is the subject of a federal probe. Kushner and Iger are in agreement to buy a majority stake in the basketball franchise in a deal that values it around $12.5 billion, according to people familiar with the deal, marking the highest ever valuation for any sports team. Walter bought the Lakers just last year from the Buss family, which had owned the team since 1979 and maintained a minority stake. That deal valued the storied NBA team at $10 billion, a record price tag at the time. Owning the Los Angeles Lakers has been one of the great honors of my life. It has been an extraordinary investment, but what I will carry with me is the community, the fans, and a city that treats this team as family, Walter said in a statement. The Lakers belong to Los Angeles, and I have every confidence the best is still ahead. The decision by Walter to sell the Lakers to a firm backed by Kushner and Iger, the former Disney chief executive who was also an advisor to Kushner's Thrive Capital, is a stunning twist. Walter, the 66-year-old CEO of Guggenheim Partners, is in the crosshairs of a federal investigation examining the inner workings of his financial empire. The investigation is looking into whether private credit deals involving his companies constituted fraud. Walter's businesses have denied any wrongdoing. Walter, who also owns the two-time defending World Series champion Los Angeles Dodgers and is an investor in English Premier League club Chelsea, bought a majority stake of the Lakers last June. Even when Walter took over as the team's majority owner, the league said that Jenny Buss, a daughter of legendary owner Jerry Buss, would remain the team's controlling governor for at least 5 years. That deal valued the Lakers at $10 billion only months after the Boston Celtics were sold at then record price of $6.1 billion. Less than a year later, that record has doubled. Iger, 75 years old, is a prominent basketball fan who has been a regular courtside presence at Lakers and Los Angeles Clippers games. As the CEO of Disney, the league's broadcast partner, he worked closely with NBA Commissioner Adam Silver. As lifelong NBA fans, we are deeply honored for the opportunity to become stewards of the Los Angeles Lakers, one of the most iconic sports franchises in the world, Kushner and Iger said in a statement. We have immense respect for the leadership and vision of Jerry and Jeannie Buss. Our long-term commitment is to build on that foundation, compete at the highest level, and serve this extraordinary team, its fans, and the city of Los Angeles. The sale, which still requires NBA approval, marks the latest push by Kushner, the brother of President Trump's son-in-law, Jared Kushner, into sports. Thrive Eternal, which focuses on assets that can't be replicated by technology, bought a stake in Major League Baseball's San Francisco Giants earlier this year. Thrive was also in agreement to buy into a new commercial enterprise launched by FIFA until intense backlash across the soccer world led FIFA to cancel the plan. But for Walter, there is little precedent for flipping a sports asset so quickly. When he bought into the Lakers last year, it added another gem to his sports portfolio, which also includes the WNBA's Los Angeles Sparks, the Professional Women's Hockey League, and motorsports assets such as the Cadillac Formula One team. Barely a year after acquiring the Lakers, however, he sold them at a value over $2 billion greater than his 2025 purchase. The move also comes as the U.S. Attorney's Office in Manhattan and the Securities and Exchange Commission examine how around $16 billion in loans extended to companies tied to Walter or his conglomerate, TWG Global, wound up on the books of insurance companies he owns after passing through a third entity. Walter has also been recovering from a stroke that he suffered during the 2024 World Series. Since then, his health status has become a source of concern within his empire, with varying opinions on whether lingering effects from it have impacted his fitness to lead his businesses, the Wall Street Journal previously reported. In an earlier statement, a spokesperson for TWG said that he has the full support of shareholders, clients, and business partners. On the court, the Lakers are entering a period of transition. LeBron James, who led the team to its latest title in 2020, left over the offseason to sign with the Philadelphia 76ers, while Los Angeles builds its future around Slovenian superstar Luka Doncic. And we're going to go on to the next page in U.S. News and find property tax relief goes on ballot. After years of surging home prices, some GOP-led states are pushing for curbs. It's written by Sanaa Hadia Rashid and Will Parker. Voters in several states are about to have a chance to rein in surging property tax bills. North Carolina, Wyoming, Florida, and Oklahoma have some kind of property tax limit or rollback on the ballot this November. This follows bills passed in more than 10 states since early last year, including Iowa and Georgia recently, aimed at hemming in a source of frustration for many homeowners. Lawmakers in more states are debating the issue. The ballots and bills are largely coming in Republican-led states, in some cases as part of political platforms and state-level races. The rollbacks are generating pushback from local government officials who say they will lose vital revenue needed for everything from schools to paying firefighters. Many homeowners, meanwhile, are looking for relief from spiraling housing costs that have been outpacing inflation. Average annual property taxes for single-family homes rose about 34% around the U.S. between 2016 and 2025, reaching more than $4,400, according to Atom, a property data company. Several states have seen much higher increases. For many homeowners, the taxes are compounding bigger bills for things such as insurance and home improvements. Property taxes are very visible, and that makes them a target, said John Diamond, who directs the Center for Tax and Budget Policy at Rice University. A lot of people have to write that check every year in order to pay their taxes or when they go in to fill out their mortgage documents. Unlike sales tax, where you buy stuff and you don't really know how much you've paid. In Wyoming, the Republican-led legislator and governor last year enacted a 25% property tax exemption on the first $1 million of a primary home's fair market value. While the state had one of the nation's lowest effective property tax rates before then, rising home values are still pumping up tax bills. Since the start of 2019, values for single-family homes and condos there have risen 52%, according to Zillow. In the 5 years between 2019 and 2024, before the tax cut, average property taxes there were up 65%. The state may not be done. A ballot measure would let voters exempt 50% of their home values from property taxes. This push started with a petition launched by Brent Bien, a Republican running for governor in the August 18th primary. We're a blue-collar retirement state with roughly about 42% of the people living on fixed income, Bien said in an interview. Property taxes are unsuitable for a lot of folks. Unsustainable for a lot of folks. To address revenue loss, lawmakers in some states have proposed higher sales taxes or using state surpluses to fund local government services. Others, like Governor Greg Abbott in Texas, who signed a $10 billion property tax relief package last year, are also looking to restrict the growth in local government spending. Abbott has called for a law that would limit annual growth in local spending to no more than 3.5%. Oklahoma's ballot measure would set a new 1.75% limit on how much annual property assessments can grow. Voters in North Carolina will decide on a proposed constitutional amendment that would require state lawmakers to add property tax growth limits there. Florida has made headlines with a ballot measure that would dramatically reduce property taxes. Cities there are already cutting spending to prepare for a potential massive revenue drop. This is a worry elsewhere, too. Property taxes comprised 29% of total U.S. collections in 2023, making them the largest source of state and local tax revenue, according to the most recent Tax Foundation data. And the next article is titled, Tame Rise in Prices Buys Time for Fed on Rates, and it's written by Nick Timmeros. July's inflation report was, July's inflation report was close enough to expectations to ease pressure on the Federal Reserve to raise rates next month without resolving much about the outlook behind that, beyond that. Monthly inflation readings have taken on greater importance this summer. Officials are deciding whether they can still defend a forecast that has inflation coming down without higher rates, or whether they need to raise rates to get there. June and July data haven't suggested the type of broadening in price pressures that would force officials to abandon it. The case for tighter policy also received less help from last week's employment report, which showed no signs of reaccelerating demand for labor. A stronger labor market might have animated concerns that rates weren't restrictive enough to bring inflation down. The Consumer Price Index, excluding volatile food and energy prices, rose 0.2% on the month, in line with expectations. Core prices were up 2.5% from a year earlier. It hurts the Hawks more than it hurts the Doves, said Neil Dutta of Renaissance Macro, who assumes that coming meetings will be roughly a coin flip because the inflation data won't be conclusive. If you toss a coin enough times, it will probably come up heads at least once. He allows the odds aren't fixed. If the Fed gets through the fall without acting, Dutta said, the data will probably have been good enough to keep it on hold. Officials will receive one more month of inflation data ahead of their September 15th to 16th meeting. The Fed targets a separate inflation gauge due later this month that Wednesday's report feeds into and that has been running hotter than the CPI. Core prices in that measure rose 3.3% in June. Wall Street was especially attuned to this report because Fed officials have grown sensitive to data suggesting the economy isn't behaving as they expected. The Fed held rates steady last month, but at least six of the 12 voting members have signaled in recent weeks that they could support an increase depending on the inflation data. Three dissented in July in favor of higher rates. The majority's forecast had rested on the view that current rates are restrictive enough to bring inflation back to 2%. And that inflation has stayed elevated because of temporary shocks rather than because policy is too loose. The thinking has been tariffs would raise costs once and fade, and energy prices would follow crude oil lower as Middle East hostilities eased. Instead, the shocks have persisted and now overlap with a surge in demand from the artificial intelligence build-out. The debate is complicated by a broad recognition by officials that a single quarter point increase wouldn't accomplish much on its own. Cleveland Fed President Beth Hammack, who voted for a rate increase last month, said this week that one quarter point increase probably doesn't do a whole lot for the economy, and that the Fed would likely need to make a sequence of such adjustments. San Francisco Fed President Mary Daly, who supported the hold, went further last week by questioning whether incremental moves would work at all. During a speech, she described two possible economies, the one where recent shocks fade and the Fed can stay on hold, and another in which they compound and inflation gathers momentum of its own. The first remains her base case, she said, but the gap has narrowed. The second scenario could call for an increase larger than the quarter point the Fed typically uses, Daly said. Officials will get one more month of inflation data ahead of their next meeting. And a short news brief, gasoline prices rebound in August. Cooling inflation in recent months stemmed in part from modest declines in prices at the pump. That will likely change in August. U.S. gas prices in July fell 2.9% in July from a month earlier, the Labor Department said, while fuel oil declined 1.7%. More recently, however, rising crude prices and some of the biggest fuel-making margins on record have pushed up costs for U.S. drivers. On Wednesday, a gallon of gasoline in the U.S. ran $4.03 on average, according to AAA, up from $3.87 a month ago. And I think now we can go to continue in the U.S. news.

0: This broadcast service is provided by Valley iRadio. The material being read is the copyright property of the publications being read. Access to this program is solely for persons who cannot read the original printed version due to a visual impairment or other disability. By continuing to listen, you confirm that you have such a condition.
1: McEnany for a position. Leavitt went on to become a top press aide. After Trump's defeat in 2020, Leavitt went to work for Republican Representative Elise Stefanik of New York, but she was inspired to jump into politics herself and in 2022 ran for her home congressional district seat in southern New Hampshire. She won the Republican primary but was handedly defeated by Democrat Chris Pappas. She then became a spokeswoman for Trump's 2024 re-election campaign and later press secretary at the start of his second term. Leavitt, 28, is the youngest White House press secretary in history and one of Trump's longest-serving spokespeople. Inside the White House, she was viewed as one of the president's most trusted aides and someone he would frequently call upon for advice. Leavitt was often one of the few senior advisors in the room as the president met with world leaders in the Oval Office. Officials inside the White House say the president respected her opinion, even if he did not always take her guidance. Leavitt recently went on parental leave after giving birth to her second child. She returned to the White House podium in July. Her departure marks the second Trump official to leave within the past week. Trump announced on Sunday that White House counsel David Warrington is also leaving his post and being replaced by Will Schroff, who served as one of the president's personal lawyers and recently as staff secretary. Another senior communications official, Deputy Press Secretary Abigail Jackson, also recently left the White House to work at On Message Public Strategies, a public affairs firm. Leavitt said being White House press secretary was the honor and adventure of a lifetime and thanked the president, the first lady, the Trump family, and White House chief of staff, Susie Wiles, among others. I have felt in my heart that I could not be the best mom my two young children deserve while devoting the constant time, energy, and attention required of the White House press secretary. And that is why I have ultimately made the bittersweet decision to depart the White House and embark on a new chapter in my life, Leavitt wrote on X. And next, we have two soldiers killed in crash of Apache helicopter in Texas. And it's written by Alyssa Lukpat and Jack Morfett. Two soldiers were killed when a military helicopter crashed in central Texas on Wednesday afternoon, authorities said. Officials at the Fort Hood military base near Killeen, Texas, said an AH-64 Apache attack helicopter went down in a village not far from the base. Our thoughts and deepest sympathies are with the families, friends, and fellow troopers of those involved during this incredibly difficult time, said Brigadier General Ethan Diven, the acting commanding general of the 1st Cavalry Division. The soldiers' bodies were taken to a medical center at the base, Fort Hood officials said. The officials said the soldiers wouldn't be publicly identified until their families were notified. The Apache helicopter crashed around 1:30 p.m. local time south of Salado, which is about 50 miles north of Austin, Texas, according to the Bell County Sheriff's Office. The helicopter crashed into a field where it sparked a large fire that first responders had yet to get under control hours later, Cliff Coleman, spokesman for the sheriff's office, said Cliff Coleman, spokesman for the sheriff's office. Texas Governor Greg Abbott, a Republican, said on social media, Texas is forever indebted to those who serve our state and nation. And in the U.S. Watch, we have a couple short articles. The first is about Minnesota. Man kills wife and child at daycare. A Minnesota man killed his wife and their 7-year-old daughter as young children gathered at a home daycare the couple owned before taking his own life, police said Wednesday. Sometime prior to the attack, police believe he also killed a 78-year-old relative at their home. The 41-year-old man fatally shot himself after stabbing his wife and child at their in-home daycare in Hopkins, a suburb of Minneapolis, police said. All six other children who were at Brown Bear Childcare weren't physically harmed, authorities said. More than three

0: hours after the killings, Burnsville Police Chief Matt Smith said officers were called to a home in his community, 20 miles from Hopkins, where a woman had been fatally stabbed. He said investigators believe the two tragedies are linked and that the man had been living at the home of the close family relative. And in California, Reiner's son indicted in parent slaying. A Los Angeles County grand jury has indicted Nick Reiner on murder charges in the killings of his parents, Rob Reiner and Michelle Singer Reiner, and adds the allegation that he was lying in wait before attacking them. The grand jury returned the indictment on July 20th, and it was unsealed Wednesday when 32-year-old Nick Reiner entered a not guilty plea. Rob Reiner, a director, actor, and Hollywood luminary, and his wife, a photographer and producer, were stabbed to death in their home in the Brentwood section of Los Angeles on December 14th. Nick Reiner was arrested within hours. A finding that he was lying in wait along with a murder conviction would make Reiner eligible for the death penalty, but prosecutors haven't decided whether to ask for it. Reiner is seeking unpaid money from a trust his parents established for him, saying he needs it for his defense. And in the Midwest, storms bring deaths and damage. First responders rescued more people from floodwaters Wednesday as utility crews cleared trees and wires down by severe storms in the Midwest that unleashed tornadoes, heavy rains, and flash flooding, leaving hundreds of thousands of customers without electricity. A four-year-old boy was killed when a tree fell on a home in Geneva, Indiana, during Tuesday's storms, the Jennings County Sheriff's Office said. In Ohio, Governor Mike DeWine said a resident of Roseville died during a health emergency when first responders, faced with flooded roads, couldn't reach the person. Officials in Portage, Indiana, were investigating whether the weather played a role in a reported house explosion that killed a person. Lightning struck a prison complex southwest of Cleveland on Tuesday, injuring 16 incarcerated people, according to the Ohio Department of Corrections. And I think we'll move now into some world news. This article is Few Ships Cross Strait Despite Trump's Claims of Control, and it's written by Rebecca Fang and Georgie Kantchev. President Trump said Wednesday that the U.S. had total control of the Strait of Hormuz. The reality on the water tells a different story. Ship tracking data shows just 14 vessels on Tuesday crossed a waterway that routinely handled more than 130 a day before the war. 11 of those ships took the route administered by Iran. Traffic was slowed throughout the day, with an average of 26 crossings a day, and in June with 33 a day, as renewed Iranian attacks on ships cut short a deal to open the strait. The disconnect shows how Tehran has managed to squelch traffic with relatively little military force, only a handful of drone and missile attacks on ships. Iran doesn't need to defeat the U.S. Navy. It just needs shipping companies, captains, and insurers to believe ignoring its dictates could get a ship hit. Iran is using the fear factor of real physical risk to retain a measure of control, said Rachel Ziemba, an adjunct senior fellow at the Center for a New American Security, a Washington think tank. The risk-reward is simply not there for many global tankers, she said. Trump pushed back Wednesday on social media, saying Iran has no way to force its will on the waterway with its armed forces decimated by the war and the country struggling with a spiraling economy. The USA has total control over the Strait of Hormuz. I think we will keep it, the president said. And there is nothing Iran can do about it. He ended the post saying, praise be to Allah. While the U.S. Navy has guided a number of tankers through the strait, taking some pressure off energy markets, it remains an effort around the margins. Iran's grip on the strait has cost the world more than 2.6 billion barrels of oil since the U.S. and Israel launched the war in February, Saudi Aramco chief executive Ahmed Nasser said last week. Iran's attacks have deterred captains from using the route along the Omani coast, protected by the Navy. According to ship tracking firm Kepler, around half the ships that risked crossing the strait in August chose the route administered by Iran. The other half chose to go dark when crossing, meaning their location beacons were off and their routes aren't known. Only two out of the 166 crossings use the U.S.-backed route along Oman. The southern Omani corridor cannot presently be considered a reliably protected transit route, said Demetrius Maniatis, founder and CEO of maritime risk company Marisks. The International Energy Agency said Wednesday the Strait of Hormuz has been effectively closed again since June's deal to open the waterway collapsed last month. The renewed disruptions have derailed a nascent recovery in oil supplies from the Gulf. Last week, Trump said the U.S. blockade on Iranian ports meant the Strait of Hormuz was sort of open right now, though he acknowledged Tehran could still damage ships. Control of the strait, which before the war carried about a fifth of the world's oil, had become the main sticking point in talks to de-escalate tensions with Iran. Trump imposed a naval blockade on Iran in April, then lifted it under his June deal to reopen the strait and begin winding down the war. That ceasefire unraveled in early July after Iran targeted commercial ships around Hormuz and Washington accused Tehran of violating the deal. Trump resumed strikes and withdrew sanctions relief while Iran again enforced its preferred shipping routes, effectively ending the truce. Iran's attacks have been sporadic. The United Arab Emirates said Iran struck one of its ships on Saturday, following hits on three others last week. Iran hasn't attacked commercial vessels since the weekend. The uncertainty is a powerful deterrent. After easing following the June ceasefire, war risk insurance for a Hormuz transit has risen to as much as 10% of a ship's value, according to insurance broker Marsh. It was roughly 0.25% before the war. That could mean $3 million to $10 million in insurance costs for a single large tanker to transit, Marsh said. All attacks at the Strait of Hormuz have abated for now. Those at the Bab al-Mandeb Strait on the Red Sea have turned deadly. Yemen's Iran-backed Houthi rebels have widened the scope of the war by attacking ships there. The Houthis struck the Tanzanian-flagged cargo ship Tiama off Yemen on Tuesday, killing four soldiers, according to Yemeni authorities. The ship was hit again as rescuers arrived to evacuate the crew. And in World Watch, we have a few short articles. In India, airline captain under investigation. India's aviation ministry said Wednesday it was awaiting drug test results for the captain of an Air India flight that dropped about 300 feet mid-air last week, injuring 24 passengers and crew members. The incident on the Airbus A320 took place shortly after it took off August 4th from Phuket, Thailand, to New Delhi while carrying 137 passengers, including three infants and eight crew members. The aircraft later stabilized and landed safely in New Delhi, officials said. Following the incident, both pilots underwent routine screening for psychoactive substances after the flight landed. In Zimbabwe, ferry capsizes on lake, killing 44. Survivors on Wednesday described frantic passengers pleading with the captain of an overloaded ferry to turn back from strong waves shortly before it capsized and killed at least 44 people on Lake Kariba in Zimbabwe. The number of people on board Tuesday was unclear. Estimates reached as high as 153 people on the government agency-operated ferry, whose capacity, authorities said, was just 90. Police said on X that bodies had been retrieved from the lake that forms part of the border between Zimbabwe and Zambia, but they didn't update how many people were injured or missing. And in Indonesia, more than 200 rescued from fire. Crews rescued 211 people and recovered the body of a passenger from a ferry that caught fire in rough seas Wednesday near the Indonesian tourist island of Bali, authorities said. The Putri Yasmin ferry was traveling from Bali to the neighboring island of Lombok in West Nusa Tenggara province when the fire broke out at about 4:15 a.m. The ferry was also transporting 44 vehicles and 53 motorcycles. The search and rescue office in Mataram, the capital of West Nusa Tenggara province, received an emergency report almost half an hour later and immediately deployed personnel and rescue vehicles. And let's see, we'll try to go to the business section now and see if we can find something a little bit shorter. The next is Paramount Way CNN oversight. Talks about an editorial committee began before suit to block deal was filed. And it's written by Jessica Tunkel. Paramount, in recent months, has discussed creating an editorial board for CNN and other safeguards to ease concerns over its news operations independence, said people familiar with the situation. Paramount, which owns CBS News, has agreed to buy CNN parent Warner Brothers Discovery for $81 billion. The internal discussions about establishing an oversight committee for news have come up as the company has planned for the deal's closing, the people said. The deal is on hold as an antitrust lawsuit filed by California and 11 other states winds its way through the federal court system. A trial is scheduled for March. The plaintiffs allege that combining Warner and Paramount would give one company too much power over theatrical movie distribution and cable television. Paramount's discussions about creating an editorial board for CNN began before the lawsuit was filed, said one of the people familiar with the talks. We always remain open to internal improvements to journalistic integrity, the company said in a statement. Concerns about the company's owner swaying news coverage have been brewing since Paramount agreed last year to pay $16 million to settle a lawsuit by President Trump over the editing of a 60 Minutes interview with former Vice President Kamala Harris as its merger with David Ellison's Skydance Media awaited regulatory approval. Some CBS correspondents have alleged political interference. Since Ellison, now Paramount CEO, named Free Press founder Barry Weiss as CBS News editor-in-chief last fall. CBS has said there isn't political interference at the network. Ellison said in an opinion piece in the New York Times last week that he believes the lawsuit isn't really about antitrust issues, but rather is intended to prevent him from owning CNN. Ellison is the son of billionaire Larry Ellison, an ally of Trump. And unfortunately, that is all the time that we have today. I hope you enjoyed this reading of the Wall Street Journal. This is Kelly. And up next is the Boston Globe.
1: 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We'll start off the afternoon with Discover Magazine at 1, and then we'll hear from the pages of the weekend section from 1:30 to 2. At 2, we'll hear what's going on with the Westfield Council on Aging. And at 3 o'clock, we'll hear from Vet Minute, a local history article, Scamicide and Bird Note. 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And from 5:30 to 6, we'll hear The Good Life, Social Security Matters, and In the Garden. 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
2: 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This is Barbara, and today I'm pleased to share with you some articles that appear in the November 2023 Prevention Magazine. The first article is The Benefits of Worry Time. You know how something bothering you can become all-consuming? It happens to everyone. But ruminating or focusing on a difficult situation for too long can mess with your mood and focus. So try scheduling daily worry time. Experts say setting aside a small chunk of time each day, 10 to 30 minutes, to think about the things that are causing you concern may help you work through these feelings and give you an opportunity to think of a solution. Ready to feel a little lighter? Write down three things that are causing you worry this week. Then pick a time each day when you think about them. Feel whatever thoughts or emotions bubble up and consider how you might make the best to handle them. As always, thanks for tuning in to Valley Eye Radio. Until the next time, this is Barbara.
1: Well, good morning, everyone, and welcome back to Valley Eye Radio. It's Thursday, August 13th, 2026, and as always, we're here to bring you the news and much more from all around the Pioneer Valley. Starting off the day, as we usually do, with the Springfield Republican, our readers today, we've got Chuck in the studio. Sue will be joining us in a couple of minutes. I'll turn it over to him now, and let's see what he's got in store for us.
3: Morning, this is Chuck Koskor bringing you Thursday's news from the Springfield Republican. Let's start off with the weather. So far, it's a beautiful day. However, there's a few storms today. Thursday, we'll see a mix of sun and clouds most of the day as it becomes more humid ahead of a cold front. The front may bring us an isolated afternoon or evening shower or thunderstorm. Although storms do not look to be widespread, any storm that develops may be on the strong to severe side. Highs will top off in the middle 80s. Behind the front, a pleasant September-like air mass, but turning less humid with a nice breeze. Highs will top off in the middle 80s. Friday night will be clear and cool. With a diminishing breeze, temperatures will fall into the upper 40s and lower 50s. And Sky Watch. If you missed last night's Parasite meteor shower, a significant number may be still be visible tonight from late evening until dawn. Get as far from lights as you can, let your eyes adapt, and absorb the wide open sky. On to sports. This edition of sports is brought to you through a generous contribution from A to Z Moving and Storage, 41 Chapin Street, West Springfield, Mass. Their motto is Happy Feet Move Faster. Let's kick off sports with the New England Patriots. I was down at the joint practice. The offense looks good, and the defense needs a little work. Today's article is kicking off the preseason tonight, which is on WWLP at 7:30. What to watch tonight as the Pats play host to the Colts by Mark Daniels. As the summer winds down, we inch closer to real football. For the Patriots, that means their preseason opener against the Indianapolis Colts on Thursday night. Exhibition games like this will give fans a taste of what's to come next month when the 2026 NFL season officially begins. For Mike Vrabel's team, this preseason game will be a chance for players to earn a roster spot. At the moment, the Patriots have 90-man roster. That group will be cut down to 53 players on August 30th. This week, Vrabel said Thursday night's game won't feature quarterback Drake May or several other marquee players. Instead, they get more work during Tuesday at joint practice against the Colts. That's really the only reason that we do these joint practices, Vrabel said. It'll be a lot of the frontline players and whoever's available. Some of the guys that maybe will not get as much work and will get extensive work in the game on Thursday. That's just how it goes. So let's see how it goes, and we can always adjust and plan accordingly. Fans hoping to see May, A.J. Brown, and Christian Gonzalez will be disappointed. However, that doesn't mean there aren't storylines to monitor on Thursday night. Here are five things to watch. Wide receiver competition. The Patriots have too many cooks in the kitchen at the receiver position. How will it all unfold? This summer, we've seen seven players take the reps with May's offense. Brown, Romeo Doubs, Kayshon Boutte, Demario Douglas, Mac Hollins, Efton Chisholm III, and Kyle Williams. It would be a surprise if they keep all seven on the 53-man roster. So, who goes? On Thursday, it's worth paying attention to who plays and who doesn't. If any of the above-mentioned names are playing in the fourth quarter, it could be a sign they're not long for Foxborough. This game will also give several of the younger receivers a chance to step up and try to insert themselves in the competition. Baron Morton. On Tuesday, May and Tommy DeVito took all reps at quarterback in the team's practice against the Colts. Rookie quarterback Baron Morton didn't take a single snap in competitive team drills. That means he'll get the bulk of the playing time on Thursday night. It wouldn't be a surprise to see DeVito start the game and quickly give way to the rookie. Morton has a solid summer and is trying to earn a role as the Patriots' third-string quarterback. It'll be interesting to see him play in a situation where he could actually be hit. How will the rookie respond? Offensive line. We likely won't see the entire Patriots starting offensive line. That being said, there are some interesting names and roster battles to watch at this position. Thursday night will be a good time for Caleb Lomo to make his preseason debut. The Patriots' first-round pick has been up and down summer. He started camp as the top backup right tackle, which is a new position for him. He's looked more comfortable the last three practices playing left tackle, which is the position he played in college. Where will Lomo play on Thursday? The Patriots also need to determine if they're okay with their depth at tackle and guard. They are relatively inexperienced behind their starters. Cornerback position. The Patriots' cornerback position has been a mess, but that leads to more opportunities for other players. On Tuesday, Christian Gonzalez wasn't at practice, and Carlton Davis didn't participate. The same went for the top backup, Charlie Woods. The Patriots have a competitive battle for their fifth cornerback. Kendall Vidor looks like that he has the lead, but he's being pushed by Kobe Miner, Karen Pruntry, and Channing Canada. There might be only room for one of those players on the 53-man roster. They have a chance to make an impression on Thursday. Under-the-radar surprises. The best thing about preseason football is the under-the-radar surprises. Last year, Chisholm was the star of the preseason. That's why the undrafted free agent ultimately made the Patriots 53-man roster. A lot of second and third string players will receive playing time against the Colts. Undrafted free agent offensive players have a chance to really stick out. Keep an eye on receivers Nick Gennaro and Kyle Dixon. At running back, the Patriots have rookies Jam Miller and Miles Montgomery. On defense, edge rusher Xavier Holmes has had some good moments in camp. Linebacker Cahill Jacobs has been a surprise in training camp. Will he pop on Thursday? U.S. amateur Ryan Downs falls in match play by Jeff Joy. After reaching match play for the second consecutive year at the U.S. Amateur Championship, Longmeadow's Ryan Downs saw his tournament run come to an end Wednesday. The rising junior at Vanderbilt was eliminated in the round of 64 at Marion Golf Club in Philadelphia, falling to Stuart Hakestead 5-3. Downs qualified for match play as the number 30 seed after posting an even par 140 over two rounds of stroke play Monday and Tuesday. Hakestead, the number 35 seed, is a two-time U.S. mid-amateur champion who played in the five U.S. Open and three Masters. The 35-year-old from Newport Beach, California, got off to a blistering start, making birdies on three of his four holes en route to a four-up lead through five. Downs sank birdies on number 8 and 10 to win those holes and stay within striking distance, but he was unable to record another birdie. Hakestead ultimately closed out the match when he birdied the par 4 15th hole. The tournament continues a round of 32 matches Thursday, and the championship concludes on Sunday. Red Sox. Red Sox drop another as skid reaches 5. Reactions to Tyrone Guerrero implodes in the 8th inning. By Chris Cotillo. Instant reactions to the Red Sox 64-56 losing again, this time by a 6-4 score after the bullpen implodes late against the Blue Jays. A close game turned into a pretty bad loss, the result of an 8th inning implosion in which steady reliever Tyrone Guerrero wasn't himself. A Wilson Contreras misplay proved costly, and the Blue Jays scored 5 runs in a hurry. With the score tied 1-1, Tyrone Guerrero allowed back-to-back singles to Vladimir Guerrero and to Alejandro Kirk to lead off the inning. Kazumi Akamaro lifted a soft flare into the foul territory near first base. Contreras drifted over to make the play, but turned too quickly in an attempt to threaten a throw to second and dropped the ball. That was ruled an error, and Acuña made the Sox pay seconds later with an RBI single to left, with the runner narrowly beating Jaron Duran's throw home. From there, things went south fast. The hard-throwing Guerrero walked Andreas Giménez intentional and Ernie Clement unintentional to force in a run and left the Boston trailing 3-1. Alec Caballo entered with no outs and the bases loaded and allowed George Springer's sacrifice fly to plate a fourth drawn a run before Miles Straw effectively put the game to bed with a two-run double in the left field gap. In total, the Jays had six men reach on four hits and two walks. The Red Sox have lost five straight games for the second time all season and the first time in many months. Their other five-game streak came on the opening road streak trip of the season when they dropped two games in Cincinnati and three in Houston. If there's a silver lining, it's that they have lost the previous four games by a combined eight runs and were bullpen war with the Toronto until the eighth. Still, it feels like their luck has turned, albeit a rather small sample. For Guerrero, it was the type of night that will ruin the back of a baseball card. He entered with a sterling 2.03 ERA and a 34-3 strikeout-to-walk ratio in 31 innings and had posted an 0.99 ERA with 27 strikeouts in the last 27 outings entering the game. But things unraveled fast. Guerrero was tagged for four earned runs, three hits, and two walks without recording an out. His ERA rose more than a run to 3.19. Pope hats, bloody shirts, and so many bobblehead dolls. A look at creative ways MLB teams lure fans into the ballpark by Jay Cohen. Chicago. It started as a limited promotion for especially themes night. Then the Chicago White Sox heard from their fans. Everybody wanted a Pope-themed hat. When things go bananas, that's when it gets really fun, says Brooke Boyer, Chicago's chief revenue marketing officer. Fun is the overachieving theme when it comes to stadium giveaways, and the business has been good at the Major League ballparks this year. An array of creative promotions, everything from New York Mets handing out fake glasses and mustaches for Bobby Valentine disguised night, to the Texas Rangers giving a Nolan Ryan bloody lip jersey, has played at least a small role in the MLB wide average attendance of 29,618 through Tuesday games, and the highest such number for a full season since 2017. Bobbleheads remain popular, like the Brandon Nemo bull riding bobblehead in Texas or the butter churning Nick Kurtz big Amish bobblehead of the Athletics. But it's not those iconic figurines that are drawing big crowds. The Brewers handed out 25,000 bar dice to set fans 21 and over on Saturday, and they had a crowd of 40,625 at American Family Field. The pitch clock and other innovative rules introduced to MLB in 2023 are often credited with spurring the internet, but it's clear from long lines and occasionally astronomical resale prices on eBay what a clever giveaway can do for ticket sales too. I definitely think across the league there's been an increase in demand, desire, and even necessity to do things that are outside the box, said Megan Hornlosluthy, Director of Marketing and Promotion for the Arizona Diamondbacks. For us, we can't really do a standard bobblehead or a standard anything. It has to be some kind of unique factor if we want it to move the needle. And the Chicago's Pope's hats through creative planning. The White Sox love the Pope hats to everyone in the crowd at 38,113 Tuesday night's 5-4 loss to the Cincinnati Reds. And teams are jumping in larger culture. The Baltimore Orioles handing out Tupac Shakur bobblehead in May. Lauren Anderson, Warsaw Sports University, described the collector's chase game. There are multiple fans looking to buy additional Pope hats Tuesday night, and there are several listings for the giveaway at the K-Pop Demon Hunters Bobblehead Bay on Wednesday. You want something that's unique and cool and something you can, you know. I'm one of 5,000 people to get these, and I'm one of 10,000, Anderson said. I mean, there's only a bit of the game of people want something that's limited, say they can flip it and sell it like on eBay. And that's Major League Baseball in 2026. Now I'm turning to the local news. And the lead article in Springfield is Ironman runs from Western Mass. Race on pause after two swim cancellations by Jeanette DeForge. Officials for the Western Massachusetts Ironman's 70.3 announced that they are putting the triathlon on hold after a four-year stint that has drawn athletes from across the world to run, bike, and swim through Hamden County. Actually, they've only been able to swim in Hamden County twice, resulting in the decision to pause the popular and profitable event. This decision follows a careful review of the event, including repeated swim cancellations and athlete feedback. Our priority is to deliver events that meet the quality, consistency, and experience athletes expect from Ironman, an event spokesman said Wednesday in a statement. The race, which is held by the same company that owns the Republican and Mass Live, was well received when it came to Springfield in 2022. Officials delighted in the fact that the swim would be in the Connecticut River, showing hundreds of millions of dollars spent to clean up the tributary was finally coming to fruition. It also gave them a chance to showcase the rural beauty of area and the best of the area's largest city, which is the 56-mile bike loop cruising through the hill towns and a 13.1-mile run running through Riverfront Park 1 year and Forest Park another. We are devastated. This is a full-bodied and thriving community, and local triathletes will miss this race dearly, said Melissa Consolini of Agawam, who is a triathlete. This year, her husband, Michael Consolini, an Agawam firefighter, finished first in Western Massachusetts race. Many of their friends, who all trained together in a group they call Top Guns, also completed with fast times. Organizers said that races is not permanently canceled, and the city officials promised that they will work to bring it back. We remain committed to Western Massachusetts and are optimistic about returning in the future. We thank our athletes, partners, volunteers, and community stakeholders for their support and understanding, the statement said. The recent event has attracted thousands of athletes over the years, some of them as far away as Germany, Brazil, and New Zealand, and generated an estimated $2.7 million for the region just this past year. Athletes and their families packed hotels and restaurants and visited local stores, the MGM Casino and Museums, said Mary Kay Wida, president of the Greater Springfield Convention and Visitors Bureau. We know the community loved the events and the athletes loved it too, and it is a brand we are very proud to have in the region, she said. Wida understands the reason. Athletes train hard to compete in all three legs, so having a third of the race canceled for the second time is disappointing and will make them reconsider returning for another go at the competition. She promised to continue to work with organizers and try to keep the race going. There was never a problem getting help from volunteers, public safety officials, or department heads from multiple towns and cities, and she expects that commitment to continue. The region offers easy airport access to Bradley International Airport, only a 20-minute drive from Springfield. There is also plenty of hotel rooms and a lot of tourist attraction, including the Basketball Hall of Fame, hiking trails, and Six Flags for athletes and their friends and family who want to spend a few days here. Wider said a pause doesn't mean the end. It takes a long time to organize the event, and athletes start training now, so they need to know early, is it going to happen next year? We know we have the right elements. We just have to figure out the swim, she said. We pull all our heads together, and we'll find a way to do it. Mayor Dominic J. Sarno said he's a fan of the Ironman and is happy to follow Wider and her staff's lead, do whatever he can to bring back the event. Ironman certainly has been a wonderful event for the city of Springfield and the region. It's been a very significant driver of economic benefits to our hospitality industry. Unfortunately, we cannot control Mother Nature, he said. The Ironman bike route goes through West Springfield, and its hotels and restaurants also fill with athletes, but is also personal for Mayor William Reich. He has competed in the event every year, first as part of a relay team with other local politicians, and the last two on his own. Obviously, I'm disappointed. This was an incredible event for our region that brought nearly 2,000 athletes in 25 countries and 36 states here this past year, providing a real economic boost for the local businesses. I'm disappointed personally as well, he said. At the time, I understand the concerns around the experience and safety of the athletes. The River Swim being canceled 2 years in a row is something we need to take seriously. He said he hopes to work with other officials to find an alternate location instead of losing the race and all the benefits it brings. One Southwick selectman has selected Kongamong Lake in Suffield in Southwick as an alternate location, but there are other possibilities to explore as well, officials said. There is also a larger issue here that we cannot ignore. As a region, with support from our state and federal partners, we need to have serious conversation about improving the long-term health of the Connecticut River. It is one of our greatest natural resources, and improving its water quality would benefit every community along it and the Pioneer Valley as a whole, Reich said. While communities which create most overflows, mainly Chicopee, Holyoke, and Springfield, have each spent hundreds of millions of dollars and reduced problem dramatically, officials all admit they have far more work to do. The problem is the funding for the improvements come on the backs of local ratepayers who have already faced large water and sewer bill increases. Wider agreed that the cancellation serves to bring more attention to the need for the region's solution to clean up the river. It might be the catalyst to work together and put the right people together at the table, she said.
4: Good morning. This is Sue. And have you read the one about the law and the big rain?
3: No, I have not.
4: I'm catching up here a little late today. This is by Namu Samath from the Republican. Out of Springfield, law enforcement agencies target drug and gun network. More than 28 persons were arrested as part of Operation Pinky Promise. Of the 28 arrested, 14 were from Holyoke, 9 from Chicopee, and 5 from Springfield. More than 24 people will face criminal charges connected with gun and drug trafficking, officials say. The announcement comes after a month-long investigation into the people and network accused of being behind a fatal overdose in South Hadley, said Hamden DA Anthony Galluni at a press conference yesterday. Every dose of fentanyl we seize is a life saved, said Ted Dock, special agent with the FBI Boston office. His agency investigated this network with the Chicopee and Holyoke Police Departments and the FBI Western Mass Gang Task Force. The agencies arrested 28 people, as I said, 14 from Chicopee, 9 from Holyoke, and 5 from Springfield. Along with those individuals, they also seized more than 12 firearms, including an AK-47, two AR-15-style rifles with a ghost gun, all untraceable weapons, and took hundreds of fentanyl pills, heroin, and more than a kilogram of cocaine off the street. Galluni said the investigation was named Operation Pinky Promise after the pink fentanyl pills the alleged drug dealers promised their buyers. Galluni said there is not one person or organization that's responsible for the network of guns and drugs. He added, there isn't a defined hierarchy necessarily, but they're working together. There is teamwork at play for the sole purpose to benefit from addiction and the destruction that comes with narcotics. Docs warned, if you choose violence, if you choose to pollute our neighborhoods with deadly poison, or if you choose to deal in illegal firearms, the FBI and our partners are coming for you. Charges against the 28 people include trafficking and distribution of controlled substances and firearm offenses, said Galooney. I won't list all the names and addresses of 28 people. And do you want to start again, or do
3: I can do a quick one if you
4: go
3: want.
4: Go ahead.
3: Okay. I'm going to take us down to South Hadley. Fatal electric scooter crash under investigation by April May Munford. A 19-year-old man died Tuesday from injuries he suffered in a crash involving an electric scooter and a Hyundai sedan in South Hadley, authorities said. The crash remains under investigation by multiple law enforcement agencies, according to a statement Wednesday from Northwest District Attorney David E. Sullivan's office. South Hadley police said emergency responders were dispatched at approximately 9:15 p.m. Monday to the area of Willimantic and Hollywood Streets following a report of a motor vehicle crash. The Hyundai was traveling north on Willimantic Street when it collided with an electric scooter in the breakdown lane, according to a preliminary investigation. The scooter operator was taken to Bay State Medical Center, where he was declared dead on Tuesday. He was unfortunately 19 years old. The Office of the Chief Medical Examiner will determine the cause and manner of death. The 17-year-old driver of the Hyundai remained at the scene, according to Sullivan's office. Contrary to some reports, this was not a hit-and-run, District Attorney's office said. The electric scooters and other micro-mobility devices have become increasingly common across Massachusetts in recent years, prompting state officials to study safety regulation and crash reporting as their use expands. The investigation into Monday's collision is being led by the Massachusetts State Police detectives assigned to the Northwestern District Attorney's Office with assistance from the State Police Crash Reconstruction and Crime Scene Units and the South Hadley Police Department.
4: And from Holyoke by April May Munford of the Republican, tenants' legal battles continue after apartment building's condemnation. When tenants of a condemned Holyoke apartment building returned to court today, seeking contempt findings against their landlords, they'll do so after more than a year of warnings from the city inspectors of housing problems. Court records, inspection reports, building permits, and enforcement documents reviewed by the Republican show that officials repeatedly cited violations at 811 High Street in Holyoke. Yet, tenants continue paying rent. Now, another dispute tied to the building's May 18th condemnation is playing out in Western Housing Court. If the condemnation ended one dispute, it started another. Ahead of today's hearing before Judge Kane, tenants and advocates plan a protest outside the courthouse, said Katie Talbot, the organizing director of Springfield No One Leaves. In a combined case, tenants, including Zelene Lisma, Carmen Perez, Jordan Corovo, and Mayose Kumapaya, accuse Archer Built LLC and its managers, Karen and Pooja Verma, of violating a June 3rd court order requiring temporary housing and, in some cases, food stipends for displaced residents. Court records show a judge later ordered the company to move Corovo and the other tenants from Bel Air Inn in West Springfield to another approved hotel. Corovo's attorney, Dan Ordaca, said in the complaint, he instead offered housing in Marlboro, forcing his client to spend more than $100 on lodging after his stay at the Bel Air Inn ended. Since August 4th, Corovo has been staying on a friend's couch, like many of the building's former tenants. Ordaca asked the court to impose sanctions and add the Vermas as individual defendants. He also argued they were ordered to stop unpermitted work at the property before Corovo signed his lease. In a separate filing, Elizabeth's attorneys challenged the company's attempt to evict her, arguing a 30-day notice to quit was invalid. The filing seeks damages for alleged habitability violations, tenants' rights violations, and unfair and deceptive business practices. The Vermas and their attorney, Michael Brito, didn't respond. In a sworn August 7th filing, the contempt company said it could not fully comply with the court order because court-ordered hotels with kitchenettes cost significantly more than those it initially secured. The company further alleged the sprinkler contractor, IMF Strategic Development, was paid $7,200 but never completed the work. It also said a fraud claim was filed against the contractor's owner. Brito's filing suggests repairs could take 6 to 9 months as the company pursues settlement talks and considers bankruptcy. In another filing, Brito asked the court to dismiss claims against the Vermas individually, arguing they acted only as company officers and had no direct dealings with tenants. The company also sought dismissal of some tenants' claims and filed notices seeking nearly $4,000 in unpaid rent. Assistant Holyoke City Solicitor Dagan said the landlords had tried to address problems at the property, but records reviewed by the Republican show city officials repeatedly cited violations at the location long before it was condemned. Although city records show permits were issued for some work, including a two-story addition in 2023 and a sprinkler system 2024, Holyoke officials cited the property March 28th of 2024, alleging the owners expanded it from 5 units to 9 without approval and performed gas, electrical, and plumbing work without permits. The city ordered the owners to stop renting the additional units, warning the current tenants could not remain there until inspections were completed and occupancy approvals obtained. At one point, the owners sought permission to add units, but she said the application did not accurately describe the planned charges and changes. The work also eliminated a second means of egress, creating a safety concern. May 30th, 2024, officials had ordered Raksha Properties to obtain a required certificate of inspection and warned of penalties of up to $300 a day for noncompliance. Nearly 2 years later, inspectors concluded major safety concerns remained unresolved. On May 11th, Holyoke Fire Department inspection, obtained through a public records request, found many of the same safety concerns officials had raised since 2024 remained unresolved. Inspectors found a major fire safety deficiencies remained, including an inoperable fire alarm system, unconnected sprinkler system, missing smoke and carbon monoxide detectors, and inadequate escape routes. Good Lord. I don't think there's anything they left off the list. The report cited discolored water, persistent odors, rodent and roach infestations, hallways without handrails, and inspection records showed HG&E shut off gas service after reported leak. Based on those conditions, fire inspectors concluded the building was not safe for occupation. City officials condemned it and locked the building May 18th. Dagan said the city issued the notice to vacate only after carefully weighing options. It's not something they did without looking into the options, she said. She said a judge indicated the case is a landlord-tenant matter, not an eminent domain issue. As a result, the responsibility for housing displaced tenants falls on the landlord. For displaced residents, the legal fight is secondary to finding a stable place to live. Corvo says he's been staying on a friend's couch while searching for a longer-term home. I'm in a weird situation. I've been talking to my lawyer about possibly settling if I waive the contempt order because that's my best chance, which I am not going to do because I want them to still house me until October 1st, which is the end of my lease. Perry said she and her 14-year-old son have been moving between temporary housing as the school year approaches. I'm really worried. He's not ready. We're not stable. I don't even have an address right now, she said. She said she has little faith that today's hearing will bring immediate relief. If it weren't for my friend, my son and I would be in a car, under a bridge, or in a park. Her immediate goal is finding a stable housing while the litigation continues, but each day she counts down the time until she has to move again. It's testing my insanity, she said. Despite the uncertainty, Perez said, speaking out creates awareness. It gives a little bit of bravery to others to speak out and have justice for themselves. Let it be. Kampaya, who was staying with friends while trying to save money, said the Vermises contacted him by phone and offered to move him to another property in Ludlow, but he declined. He said the move would have cost an additional $2,300 and that the conditions appeared no better than those at his former apartment. I just want my money back, he said. Talbot, organizing director of Springfield No One Leaves, said the case reflects a pattern of tenants living in unsafe housing until conditions reach a crisis point. Public records show the Vermas are linked to at least 20 Western Massachusetts business entities registered with the Secretary of the Commonwealth. Hampden County Registry of Deeds records show Verma-linked companies bought properties in Springfield, Ludlow, and Palmer between December 24 and May 25. Vermas live in Wayland, where the median household income is about $224,000. Wow. And the median home value is about $783,000. I can't even picture where Wayland is.
3: Yeah.
4: Court records show prior housing disputes involving Verma-linked companies, including a Palmer case in which tenants alleged poor conditions and retaliation. The landlords denied the claims. Housing advocate Tyler Jones said in June that more tenants are speaking out despite fears of retaliation or eviction. Orange tenant Carolyn Holmes previously said she's faced similar problems, citing overflowing trash, rodents, poor snow and ice removal, and rising utility costs. We see this play out all the time. The Vermas aren't special. They're especially egregious, but this business model is replicated over and over again, Talbot said. She urged Holyoke officials to hold the company accountable through fines and reimbursements, but Degnan said the city cannot issue fines while the owners continue working to bring the property into compliance. Right now, there's nobody in the property. They're all vacated, and they're working on getting the building up to code compliance, so there's really no basis to issue fines. She said that lifting the condemnation order depends on how quickly repairs are completed, because substantial work remains to be done. City records suggest problems at 811 High Street, Holyoke, predated its current owners. Inspection reports, violation notices, and tenant complaints dating back decades show recurring concerns long before the building's recent condemnation.
3: I tell you, between housing and health, we've got many miles to go, don't we? Between housing and health, we got many miles to go.
4: Got two steps forward, three steps back.
3: Oh, my goodness. Yeah. I'm going to take you to Chicopee now. An appeal is being filed over police promotion. Lieutenant Patrick Hurst claims improper vote by mayor. And this article is written by Stephanie Barry. A police lieutenant has lodged a complaint against the city over getting bypassed last year for promotion, arguing the mayor had a conflict of interest over alleged domestic dispute. Lieutenant Patrick Hurst filed an appeal with the state Civil Service Commission, a body that resolves disputes over municipal employment matters. A hearing on the matter is set for Friday at the Springfield State House on Dwight Street. Hurst's appeal takes aim at Mayor John View and Jack St. Clair, chief litigators for the city. Edward Hitchcock was promoted to captain over Hurst, despite the fact that Hurst scored highest on the civil service test record show. Hurst argues View should have recused himself from the four-person selection committee because Hitchcock was part of a 2024 investigation into allegations made by a woman who had a three-year relationship with the mayor. The investigation didn't go anywhere, and the implication is that Hitchcock was rewarded for it. The more troubling aspect of the current selection process was that the mayor, sitting as the chair of the selection committee, along with the police chief and his chief of staff, was currently under investigation regarding complaints made against the mayor by a citizen and former lover, the applicant's attorney, Sean Allen, wrote in a pre-hearing memo. The woman lodged allegations of domestic abuse with local and state police, which were determined to be unfounded, according to a spokesperson for interim police chief Eric Watson. Voicemails provided to the Republicans show that during the course of the investigation, Hitchcock left messages with the woman regarding her complaints. The woman said she doesn't plan to participate in the civil service hearing, even though she is named as a witness. She said in an interview Wednesday that View made her, quote, fear for my life, end quote. View, first elected in 2019, vehemently denies ever posing harm to the woman with whom he lived for 3 years. The introduction of past

0: This broadcast service is provided by Valley iRadio. The material being read is the copyright property of the publications being read. Access to this program is solely for persons who cannot read the original printed version due to a visual impairment or other disability. By continuing to listen, you confirm that you have such a condition.
1: I told Allen that that he would not allow them to embarrass the mayor according to her statement. St. Clair did not respond to a request for comment. A response by a city attorney to Hearst's appeal said that although Hearst may have edged out Hitchcock in a test scores, the winning candidate had more experience and performed better during an interview. "I don't even know this guy or the other guy either," View said, referring to the two candidates for captain.
2: Okay. And a local positive story from East Long Meadow by Stashy Hieropoulos. At nearly 80 years old, Sherry Brady is leading a medical team of 12,000 feet into the Himalayan mountains, bringing health care to a poor and remote village in Nepal. The nurse practitioner who lives in East Long Meadow has gathered a team of 9 people from the U.S. and Nepal, including nurses, acupuncturists, a doctor, and social worker. The group will fly into the capital, Kathmandu, in early September, take 2 more short flights, land in Dunai, and begin their trek to a village called Ringmo. They will spend 3 days hiking treacherous animal trails to get to the village. Brady knows what to expect because she's already made a half dozen humanitarian trips to Tibet and Nepal, where she and her team have helped restore a 900-year-old temple and a school for children in preschool through 3rd grade. "It's challenging for those of us coming from sea level," she said. "We're up there, we're huffing and puffing, take a few steps, pause, take some more breaths, walk again." They will travel winding trails that get so narrow the crew will be inches away from the edge on unstable rocks overlooking a drop that is thousands of feet deep. That's not what worries Brady the most. "You can't spot animals coming at you because the paths are so curved. The animals aren't dangerous, but they don't care whether you're there or not, especially the yaks. They just push right by." Residents of Ringmu have very little access to local health care or medicine. In a medical emergency, they may wait at least 2 days for a helicopter evacuation to the capital. The wait is even longer if weather's bad. Many of the locals are in poor health, dealing with diabetes, allergies, injuries, hygiene issues, alcoholism, and other afflictions. Men are also concerned about prostate cancer. "People do come to help, but no one sticks around. A lot of people that go up there, young nurses and things like that, don't stay very long because it's so remote. The villagers live off the land. Fruit, vegetables they grow make up most of their diet. They also raise barley, grind it into a fine powder, and use it to make chapatis, like tortillas. The Nepalese, also take the flour, add churned butter from yak milk, roll it, and eat it. But the diet is so rich in carbohydrates, it often leads to diabetes. Barley's the major ingredient in a homemade brew. Overconsumption of that alcoholic beverage leads to alcoholism. When Brady and the others are in the village, they eat with the villagers and drink water from a nearby river, but only after they treat the liquid with antibacterial pills, boil, and filter it. The locals, on the other hand, drink it straight from the river. They're used to it, so they can drink the water, Brady said. When the locals cook, they do so in the middle of their living areas, using an open fire and cast iron pot. Wealth is not measured on the mountain the way it is here. "They weren't even using money until 15 or 20 years ago," said Brady. "Their wealth depends on how many cattle they have, how much sheep, or how many yaks. That's their wealth." Brady said she spent the summer raising money to purchase medical supplies, such as sutures, antiseptic wipes, antibacterial soap, and antibiotics. She and other members of her team are using personal funds to visit the region, she said. Travelers are allowed to bring only 22 pounds onto the small planes that will carry them close to the village. That adds up to 1 pair of pants, 2 shirts, and other essentials. There's no room for medicine, so Brady said she's buying it all in advance and having it shipped to Ringmo. She expects it to be there when the group arrives. The humanitarians will have just about 2 weeks to work, improving health and also teaching helpful habits.

0: We want to do education in terms of birth control and breast disease, teaching them how to do self-breast examinations, said the East La Meta woman. We also want to talk to them about diet, how diet contributes to high blood pressure, making them and help them make changes within the parameters of the foods and supplies they have. Medical supplies won't last long and will have to be replenished. The need for expert health care will also endure. That's why the team is teaching locals how to make contacts in the healthcare industry, establishing ongoing support from the region. We want them to be self-sufficient so that they're making contacts within the medical community and nonprofits within Nepal that will continue to support them. We can only be there for a short period of time and don't want this to be a one-time thing. We're working with local people, so when we leave, we're going to leave it better than what was before. If you have more information or want to donate money for medical supplies, you can contact Brady at Sherry Brady, C-H-E-R-I-B-R-A-D-Y, C-H-E-R-I-B-R-A-D, at AOL.com.
1: Jane to Springfield. The park reopens with $250,000 in improvements by Jeanette DeForge. Ever since new swings, a new climbing net, a spinning disc, and walking path were added, Lynn Brunette has seen a lot more children and adults spending time in Angelina Park. It is wonderful, especially the path and the new gate, said Brunette, a member of East Springfield Neighborhood Council. Now I'm seeing more and more people here. I went by 8 a.m. and three people were playing basketball. Last week, the city celebrated the completion of a $250,000 year-long improvement project at the park on Page Boulevard. The work included a walking path that winds for about 0.2 miles around a 3.3-acre park, a new gate off Curve Street that gives it a handicap-accessible entrance, more benches, and new playground features, including several designed for disabled children, said Laura Walsh, project manager for the city's parks department. The city added a new basketball court to the park in 2020. It is already well planted with mature trees, and there is a little free library where people can take or leave a book. But members of the neighborhood council wanted to see more to attract children who live nearby, Brunette said. The Community Preservation Act paid for the court with a $100,000 grant, and the neighborhood council applied to see it would consider funding more upgrades, Walsh said. Robert McCarroll, chairman of the committee that accepts the applications and makes recommendations, reminded people it is local taxpayer money that funds these projects. His 9-member committee tries to find the best way to benefit the city, which with about $3 million it receives from the 1.5% surcharge on all real estate property tax bills and a small state supplement. All recommendations must be approved by the city council. This is the second park this year that was renovated using Just Preservation Act money. In July, city officials celebrated the addition of a walking path, playground equipment, and more at Treetop Park in the Outer Belt neighborhood. Yolanda Consul, also a member of the Community Preservation Committee and a self-contest softie for parks, said she frequently drives by Angelina Park and is seeing more people spending time there since the improvements were made. This is wonderful. It seems like a small, empty park, and I always said you need more here, she said. This is the best thing to happen for the neighborhood. With a neighborhood filled with duplexes and single-family homes, Cancel said she is anxious to see even more children getting outside and playing together on the swings and the slide, as well as kicking a soccer ball across the grassy lawn. Malaki Prince Rodriguez gives thumbs up on the improvement. He lives at a few houses from the park and spends a lot of time there. It is nice, but I still see a lot more potential, he said. Adding his wish list includes the addition of a spray park and some features for bikes or skateboards. There's some other improvements planned for the park using a neighborhood enhancement fund grant that will be shared with Marshall Roy Park. None will be as ambitious as those requested by Rodriguez, but extra picnic benches, trash cans, and other amenities will be added, Walsh said. Mayor Dominic J. Sarno talked about his commitment to open space since Forest Park and the smaller Emerson White Park were so important to him when he was a child. He joked that the new slides were a great improvement over the metal ones that would heat up and burn children's legs. He's often tried out the new on the spinner with the help of Thomas Ash, Director of Parks, Buildings, and Recreation Management. Since 2020, the city has spent more than $60 million on 62 separate park improvements that have spread across the city. They range from playground equipment added to pocket parks to full upgrades to places such as Adams Park and the McKnight area. Ash reminded people who are celebrating the event that he relies on hardworking staff to make repairs, keep the grass mowed, and pick up the trash at the parks to make people feel safe and want to come. It is a great turn this over to the kids in the neighborhood. This is what this is all about, Ash said.
0: This is an unusual story. I can't believe I'm reading this, but I am. Hang on. It's short, but out of Palmer. And I didn't make this up. With fall foliage excursions around the bend, Bay Staters are now in the market for one-of-a-kind road trip vehicle options. Palmer Fire District Number 1 is currently auctioning off a 1996 Ford Econoline E350 XL 7.3-liter diesel ambulance in very clean condition. I'm picturing somebody tootling. The ambulance has 114,000 miles on it and features a durable 7.3-liter power stroke turbo diesel engine. The online auction is open to the public at municibid.com. It ends on Friday, August 21st. The website lists the ambulance as, and I'm quoting, excellent candidate for a camper or RV conversion, mobile workshop, emergency response vehicle, or project build. The vehicle is being sold as is, with no warranties expressed or implied. All of the proceeds from the ambulance auction will go right back to the Fire District 1 in Palmer, supporting purchases of new water hoses, another vehicle, helmets, and other essentials that the fire department needs. Interested buyers, besides going online, can also call area code 413-283-3861, extension 112, with any questions or to schedule an inspection of the vehicle. And they include a picture, and it looks just like everybody else's ambulance. But if you want one, again, Palmer phone number is 283-3861.
1: And I'm confident somebody out there definitely wants that ambulance.
0: Wants something unusual. I never knew what to get my husband. There
1: for sure. That's it. From that pleasant local article, we're going to switch over to an editorial. Today's editorial is interesting. It's written by Abreu Abu Alan, who's from Guest Viewpoint. And he talks about the tales of higher education persistent in war-ravaged Gaza. The coffee shop is crowded and loud. People move constantly between tables looking for empty chairs. A diesel generator growls in the background. The internet signal flickers. My colleagues are trying to discuss master's thesis with a student online. Then the screen freezes. The student disappears. The connection drops. We wait and try again. This is what higher education looks like for us in Gaza today. I earned both my master's degree and PhD in the United States, including time at the University of Massachusetts Amherst. I remember university campuses with quiet libraries, reliable electricity, high-speed internet, research databases, faculty offices, and classrooms designed for learning. Students had access to books, journals, computers, and study spaces. If a student missed a class, it was usually because of illness or a scheduling conflict, not because electricity failed or the internet vanished. Today I teach from displacement. I lost my home and have spent years living in shelters and tents. My tent is not a home. It is a temporary refuge for reality that seems to have no end. During the war, I lost both my cell phone and laptop. Now I share my daughter's phone and computer. When I finish teaching or supervising research, I hand them back so she can continue her own university studies. For many Americans, it may be difficult to imagine life without dependable electricity. Imagine charging your phone only when a solar panel collects enough sunlight. Imagine carefully rationing battery power because you do not know when you'll be able to recharge again. Imagine planning your workday around a few precious hours of electricity, if it comes at all. Now imagine trying to earn a university degree under those conditions. Summer makes everything harder. In June, July, and August, temperatures inside tents become nearly unbearable. The heat builds throughout the day beneath layers of fabric and plastic. There are no air conditioners, or often there are not even fans. Families search constantly for shade while trying to preserve battery power for the devices their children need to study. At night, sleep is difficult. During the day, concentration becomes a challenge. Yet students continue preparing for exams, writing papers, and attending classes whenever they can connect. My students no longer have classrooms. Many universities, colleges, and academic institutions have been damaged or destroyed. Teaching happens wherever a signal can be found, in tents, shelters, crowded cafes, and temporary spaces never intended for education. Education survives through unstable internet connections, shared devices, and extraordinary determination. Most classes and exams are online, but online is fragile word here. Lectures can collapse without warning. Electricity disappears suddenly. Students do not leave classes because they choose to. They simply vanish from the screen. Receive messages every week from students explaining why they missed an exam or could not submit an assignment. One student's phone battery died. Another could not find available signal. Others lost internet across in the middle of a Moodle examination and were unable to reconnect. The cafes that provide internet have become our temporary campuses. Around me, students struggle to download lectures before connections fail. Some upload graduation projects in fragments because the files are too large for unstable networks. Others attend classes while surrounded by noise, conversations, and the constant movement of people. At one table, students are racing to submit assignments before the signal disappears. At another, people are watching a football match and cheering when a goal is scored. Some are playing games on their phones. These different worlds exist side by side in the same crowded room. If you remember during FIFA, there was a large Gaza presence rooting for Egypt in these conditions. Yet education continues. One student claims several floors of damaged buildings searching for a strong signal. Another apologized repeatedly for missing an exam after electricity failed minutes before it began. Others send assignments piece by piece whenever internet services briefly returns. These are not exceptional stories, they are everyday life. Many students no longer have access to libraries, printed textbooks, or academic references. Research often depends entirely on whatever materials can be reached online during brief periods of connectivity. Assignments that might take a few hours elsewhere take days simply because of technical obstacles. My own family lives in this reality. One of my daughters completed her degree in information technology during the war. Another is finishing a degree in accounting. My youngest daughter is still in high school. Her education has been interrupted repeatedly, yet she studies every day and still talks about university as though it remains firmly within reach. Life in displacement shelters is difficult to fully describe. There is overcrowding, heat, insects, hunger, and constant uncertainty. Privacy barely exists. Sleep is often interrupted. Families spend their days searching for water, food, electricity, and internet access while trying to preserve some sense of normal life. Yet amid all this, people refuse to abandon education. Parents who struggle to find food still find ways to secure internet access for their children's classes. Students wake before sunrise for examinations after sleeping in crowded tents. Teachers who have lost homes continue preparing lessons from cafes and shelters. Education is no longer simply about degrees or employment. It's about dignity. It's good about preserving hope, but stability has disappeared. For readers living in stable countries, this may be difficult to understand, but in Gaza, education has become something close to essential life itself. Today, many universities exist in fragments, a borrowed laptop, a shared phone, a weak signal in a crowded cafe, a student reconnecting after other interruption, a teacher beginning to again after the power returns. It is no longer a system, it is persistence. And perhaps this is the best way to describe higher education in Gaza today. It continues, not because conditions support it, because people refuse to let it disappear. The next time you walk across a university campus, open a laptop, connect to Wi-Fi, or sit down in an air-conditioned library, consider what education would look like without those things. Imagine studying in a tent during this intense summer heat. Imagine sharing a single phone among family members. Imagine climbing the upper floors of a damaged building just to find a signal. Imagine preparing for an exam while wondering whether electricity will disappear before you can finish. For students and teachers in Gaza, this is not a thought experiment, it is a daily life. Yet every day they continue to learn, teach, research, and dream about the future. That persistence may be one of the most remarkable lessons any university can teach. And if you've got any people that you know in American education, maybe they should read this article if they ever complain again.
0: Think about it.
1: Yes, for sure.
0: Okay, now it's time for our obituaries, and we have three today. Our first obituary is Colette J. Ingram of East Forest Park section of Springfield. She was called safely home on Friday, August 7th. She passed into eternal life at Bay State Medical Center, surrounded by the care and comfort of her loving family. Colette was born in Fall River, February 4th, 1945, and moved several times, but ended up in Chicopee, where she graduated from Chicopee High. She later moved to Springfield in 2003. She received her cosmetology certificate early in life, eventually becoming owner and operator of Colette's Hair Care, which she continued to operate until the time of her passing. Funeral services for Colette will be held Monday, August 17th at 10 a.m. at St. Mark's Episcopal Church in East Long Meadow. Her burial will follow at Old Cemetery in Hamden. Family will receive friends at the St. Pierre Fan of Springfield Chapels in Springfield on Sunday, August 16th from 2 to 4 p.m. Our second obituary is Springfield. Michael R. Belanger, 60, passed away August 3rd. He was born in Holyoke, February 9th, 1966, grew up in Ludlow and attended Ludlow High School. He will be dearly missed by his father and mother, Richard and Ruth Belanger. And two daughters, Stephanie and Emily, and four step-siblings, Kathy, David, Stephen, and Jeff. Michael was a hard-working man, spent most of his life working in roofing, landscaping, and sheet metal. He was skilled with his hands and took pride in the work he did throughout his years. In lieu of flowers, donations for Michael may be made to St. Jude's Children's Hospital. Burial will take place at St. Michael's Cemetery, August 17th at 11 a.m. Family and friends are welcome to attend and join as Michael is laid to rest. There will be no calling hours or celebration of life. And from Agawam, June M. Matt, a woman who was devoted to her family, passed away peacefully on August 9th, 2026. Visitation with her family will take place on Monday, August 17th, from 4 until 7 p.m. at the Agawam Funeral Home in Agawam. Family and friends will gather Tuesday, August 18th, at the funeral home beginning at 9 a.m. and then proceed to Sacred Heart Church in Feeding Hills for a 10 a.m. liturgy of Christian burial, followed by committal at the Springfield Street Cemetery. Agawam Funeral Home is in charge. We have one memoriam today in loving memory of Stanley J. Gallott, born August 13, 1938, passed July 15, 1999. Happy birthday, Dad. Love, Mike, Mark, family, and friends. And those are the obituaries for today, Thursday, August 13th.
1: That's it. And the obituaries today were brought to you through the generous contribution from the Hamden Lions Club. Their motto is, We Serve.
0: Okay, now we've time. Got some time before we move on.
1: Okay. I've got an article here that I'm interested in. I don't know if you are.
0: No, go ahead.
1: About cell phones in school.
0: Oh, yes.
1: Okay. And Massachusetts is dragging its heels on school cell phone ban. Before I get into the article, the L.A. school district this year is banning technology from its students. K to 2, no technology. Middle school, 6 hours a week, including homework. And high school, 10 hours a week, including homework. You should see how that works out. Yeah. But getting back to Massachusetts, this is by Robert Bardwell. I have written twice in monthly column about cell phones, most recently in August 2025. In that column, I share the news about Massachusetts State House passing cell phone ban legislation in schools 38-2 last July. By the way, most districts in the country have some cell phone ban. If passed at the time, Massachusetts would only be the only fourth state in the country to enact this type of legislation. The number is now over 40, and Massachusetts only has pending legislation. Nothing voted into law yet. Since then, on April 6th, the Massachusetts House passed its own bill, which includes both social media restrictions as well as school cell phone restrictions. And on July 9, the Senate passed an updated version of the social media component, again 38-2. The new bill addressed many of the concerns regarding teens' First Amendment rights that previously passed bill would have limited. There are two major hurdles facing the future of these bills. One is that the formal session of the 194th General Court ended on July 31st, while informal session happens to between then January 6, 2027, when the 195th General Court begins. Many bills will never progress toward a conclusion because getting a bill passed during an informal session requires that no one opposes the bill. Good luck. If there is no opposition, the bill will not progress. If no action is taken before January 6, the whole process must start over from scratch. The other barrier that is because the two bills vary greatly from one another. Conference committee will charge with meeting to iron out differences and come up with a compromise. While we all can hope that this will happen quickly and easily, there's not always great agreement, especially if the bills have vastly different components. So the two bills will need to be conferenced, and a revised bill will need to be voted upon by both chambers. While all this is happening, some new research was published in July 2025 that has mixed results and shows that bans do not always achieve the wanted results. The study looked at over 43,000 middle schools and high schools across the country over a three-year period. Schools are categorized as either having strict cell phone ban policies versus those without any policy. Here are some key highlights on this research. Policies that did reduce cell phone usage during the school day but had no major impact on many measures. Not on student test scores, attendance, attention in class, or on perceived cyberbullying. At least at first, the bans led to an increase of student suspensions by an average of 16%, and measures of student well-being declined. The positives started to emerge as time went on. Disparity issues dissipated after the first year, and in the third year, the student's well-being was higher than before phones were stashed away. The bans also did not improve students' attendance or incidents of online bullying. This is clearly not conclusive, and there needs to be much more research conducted. What it does tell us is that the bans clearly reduce usage, as would be expected, but some of the other positive results, improved attendance, well-being, and academic achievement, may not be as strong of a correlation as we might have hoped for. Despite this lack of definitive research, teachers and administrators heavily favor the bans. Some 90% of the teachers and 70% of administrators favor a bell-to-bell ban on phones during the school day, citing distractive, and addictive tendencies. Some 70% of the teachers rate cell phone usage as the number one professional concern during the negative impact on attention spans and student mental health. In schools where cell phones are banned, many educators report that students actually talk to each other at lunch instead of looking at their phones, and students are more focused and learning as they have fewer distractions. Just a side note, being in education for a long time myself, I always felt bad when students were eating alone, but I've learned that many want to eat alone being on the cell phone.
0: Some peace and quiet.
1: For sure. Additionally, their academic achievement improves, anxiety and cyberbullying decreases, and concerns about academic dishonesty also diminished. Time will tell how this will play out in Massachusetts and if there will be any long-term positive effects because of cell phone bans locally or across the country. Who could have imagined that cell phones, which become popular in the late 1990s and early 2000s, and even more mainstream in 2007 with the launch of the iPhone and Android devices, would have created such challenging times for educators. Clearly, there is no going back to the pre-cell phone era. All we can now is work together, educators, parents, and policymakers, to minimize the usage and damage to our children. They deserve nothing less.
0: Okay, now before we start on Dear Abby, one quick one from Chicopee that I think is important for every pet owner. Pet owners in Chicopee and surrounding communities, that's important, can now register for a low-cost community vaccine clinic for cats and dogs. It's hosted by Second Chance Animal Services. It'll be held September 11th, Friday, from 9 to 1 at Teddy Bear Pools at 41 East Street in Chicopee. They'll offer free distemper and parvo vaccines, $10 rabies vaccines, $19 for leptospirosis, whatever that is, and microchips for identifying your pet. In addition to the clinic, Teddy Bear Pools will host a pet supply drive to help care for homeless pets and support families struggling to provide for their animals. Visitors are encouraged to bring donations of unopened pet food, treats, cat litter, paper towels, cleaning supplies, and other pet care essentials. Many families face barriers to accessing veterinary care, leaving their pets vulnerable to diseases that can be prevented with routine vaccines. Here's your chance. Again, Second Chance operates 4 veterinary clinics, including Springfield Community Veterinary Hospital. Clinic, again, Friday, September 11th, 9 to 1 at Teddy Bear Pools on East Street in Chicopee. Open to all pet owners, regardless of where they live. Advanced registration is encouraged because space is limited, and if time allows, then walk-ins will be permitted. You can register online at www.secondchanceanimals.org. And now I believe it's time for Dear Abby. Do you want to do Dear Abby or horoscopes or what? This is
1: either
0: what
1: one.
0: We have to finish.
1: Either one.
0: We have to do these three.
1: Right.
0: Okay, I'll do Dear Abby, and you do the horoscope.
1: Horoscopes.
0: Okay, then I'll end up.
1: So I got a plan.
0: We're sitting here trying to figure this out as we flop papers. We apologize for the extra noise. Dear Abby, I've been widowed for 7 years. My husband served in the Air Force in Saigon during the conflict in Vietnam. We met and married shortly after he returned from his hitch overseas, and we had 2 daughters together. Recently, my older daughter was notified that she has a half-sister, Liba, from a woman her father knew in Vietnam. They agreed to meet for lunch at a local restaurant. My daughter asked if I'd accompany her to this meeting. I don't see any point in my being there to meet her. There's no connection there for me, and I would feel uncomfortable in the situation. Am I wrong for not going with my daughters to this luncheon? signed Unrelated in South Carolina. Dear Unrelated, although you feel no connection to your late husband's love child, Liba is related to your daughters. If they choose to develop a relationship with their half-sister, you cannot ignore her existence forever. Your daughters may be asking for your support. If you decide to go, do it for them. Okay. Second, dear Abby. Dear Abby, my son and his partner have lived together for more than 10 years. During this time, his partner's parents and sister have visited my state numerous times. They've stayed at my lake house, in my condo, and another home I own. Yet, in all of this time, I've never met them, and I have tried to. Only once did I receive a thank you note on my mantle at one of my homes. Is this something I should address with my son and his partner? At this point, I feel hurt, used in Midwest. Dear used, should you address this with your son and his partner? Of course you should. In fact, you should have done it the first time you were asked to let these people live in one of your dwellings. Do you really want to continue having strangers vacation in your homes? Because that's what they've chosen to make themselves. It may be time to roll up the welcome mat. Good Lord, I can't imagine waiting at all.
1: Oh, sure.
0: Good heavens. Okay, and here's our last Dear Abby for today. I have a daughter, Imogen, who has been married to her narcissistic and controlling wife, Brianna, for 20 years. Imogen's relationships with me, my husband, and her sister have been entirely dictated by Brianna. We're not allowed in their house, her calls are made from the car, and I have not been invited to birthday parties for their two boys. Two attempts at divorce by Imogen were unsuccessful. Imogen appears to be willing to accept verbal abuse and non-negotiable demands from her wife, interpreting the control as caring behavior. This cult-like existence has resulted in resentment and disappointment. I'm at a loss as to how to help my daughter extricate herself from a life of dysfunction. Any advice would be appreciated. Signed, Worried Mom. Dear Mom, your daughter will not leave Brianna until she's ready, but that doesn't mean you should give up. Avoid criticizing Brianna directly, but continue to ask Imogen how Brianna's controlling actions make her feel. Getting her to think along those lines may lead her in the right direction. Above all, however, make sure she knows about the National Domestic Violence Hotline, number 1-800-799-7233. 1-800-799-7233. That's the National Domestic Violence Hotline. Remind her that controlling behavior is a form of violence.
1: Yeah, remind her, no matter how close we are to a relationship, we don't know what's going on within that relationship.
0: Yeah. And again, 20 years, we're not talking about overnight.
1: Yeah, as an outsider says, she'd have left 10 years ago, but once again, we don't know.
0: Yeah, exactly. Okay, you've
1: sure.
0: got the horoscope.
1: I got the horoscope. And if today is your birthday, you may relish something new and exciting, but not all change is good. Carefully go through the process of elimination before you make final decisions. How well you do depends on whether you can unravel the process from the beginning to end. Redirect your efforts to people, places, and pastimes that bring you joy. Leo, which I am a Leo, making financial decisions, handling emotions, and dealing with associates will be dicey. Don't make or agree to changes without consideration of the potential pitfalls. Virgo, making financial decisions, handling emotions, and
0: That's
1: dealing
0: Leo.
1: With associates.
0: Okay, go ahead, sorry.
1: Oh, I'm sorry. Set high standards. Don't let what others do lead you astray or cost you your reputation. Align yourself with people who have as much to offer as you do. Libra, change only what's necessary and reasonable. Do your research, set a budget, and find the right people if you need help. 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Let your actions speak for you. And finally, Cancer. If you are honest with yourself and others, you'll avoid taking on other people's problems. Offer suggestions and a kind word. Stick close to home.
0: And for our last item this morning on the almanac, today is Thursday, August 13th, the 225th day of 2026, and the 54th day of summer. Today's history. In 1521, Hernando Cortez captured the capital of the Aztec Empire, Tenochtitlan. Well, remember that one.
1: Yeah.
0: Later called Mexico City, a little bit easier, after a three-month siege. In 1907, the first metered taxi cab took fares in New York City. In 1918, Opa Mae Johnson became the first woman to enlist in the U.S. Marine Corps. Today's birthdays include sharpshooter Annie Oakley, film director Alfred Hitchcock, golfer Ben Hogan, Cuban president Fidel Castro, singer Don Ho, tightrope walker Philippe Petit, singer-songwriter Dan Fogelberg, film director Paul Greengrass, actor John Slattery, CIA agent and author Valerie Plame, Olympic speed skater Shani Davis, actor Sebastian Stan, and football players Devin and Jason McCourty. Today's fact, Alfred Hitchcock never won an Academy Award for directing. When he was honored with the Academy's Irving G. Thalberg Memorial Award in 1968, his speech was five words long. Thank you very much indeed. Actually, having sat through some of those speeches,
1: yeah,
0: I'll have to guess not too bad.
1: Yeah.
0: Today in sports, in 1948, Baseball Hall of Famer Satchel Paige pitched his first complete major league game at age 42. We have two quotes today. The first one was found on the Bridge column, for heaven's sakes. Lucius Seneca, a Roman philosopher, statesman, and dramatist, said, "Life's like a play. It's not the length, but the excellence of the acting that matters." And our second quote is by Sebastian Stan. "Embrace your differences and the qualities about you that you think are weird. Eventually, they're going to be the only thing separating you from everyone else." And that's it for today.
1: Okay.
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2: Well, thank you, Sue and Chuck, for reading to us today from the Springfield Republican. It's Thursday, August 13th, 2026, and you're listening to Valley Eye Radio. Up next, we'll hear from Martha with the Westfield News, followed by Jim with the Daily Hampshire Gazette, and then rounding out the news this morning into the afternoon, we'll hear from Andrea with the Greenfield Recorder. hope you're all having a wonderful Thursday and are looking forward to the weekend. Stay tuned. 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
5: 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Please join me each Saturday at 8 a.m. as we continue our reading of King Philip's War, The History and Legacy of America's Forgotten Conflict, a nonfiction book written by Eric B. Schultz and Michael J. Tugayas. I hope to see you then.
6: 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I have some important news for those with visual impairments in the greater East Hampton area. The East Hampton Council on Aging at 19 Union Street in East Hampton hosts a monthly low vision peer group on the first Thursday of the month at 10 a.m. This group provides an opportunity for you to meet with peers and share experiences surrounding vision loss in a warm and supportive environment. Occasional speakers also visit to share information on topics of interest to the group, and resources are offered at each meeting. If you'd like to learn more about the group or have any questions, please call Kathy at 413-250-6525. They would love to meet you at their next meeting.
7: Hi, this is Kevin, and here is a positive note from the publishers of the reminder entitled Our Season's Greetings. We believe these words from Rudyard Kipling's poem, If, convey a timely message for us all. If you can keep your head when all about you are losing theirs and blaming it on you, if you can trust yourself when all men doubt you, but make allowance for the doubting too, if you can wait and not be tired by waiting, or being lied about, don't deal in lies, or being hated, don't give way to hating, and yet don't look too good, nor talk too wise. If you can dream and not make dreams your master, if you can think and not make thoughts your aim, if you can meet with triumph and disaster, and treat those two impostors just the same, if you can bear to hear the truth you've spoken, twisted by knaves to make a trap for fools, or watch the things you gave your life to broken, and stop and build them up with worn-out tools. If you can make one heap of all your winnings and risk it on one turn of pitch and toss, and lose and start again at your beginnings, and never breathe a word about your loss. If you can force your heart and nerve and sinew to serve your turn long after they are gone, and so hold on when there is nothing in you except the will which says to them, hold on. Yours is the earth and everything that's in it. I hope you find reflection and positivity in this reading, and thank you for listening to Valley Eye Radio.
8: Hello, it's Martha with the Westfield News for Thursday, August 13, 2026. In front page news, Pickleball Court Project Gets Underway at Wally Park by Cliff Clark from Southwick. With no fanfare, unlike a formal groundbreaking ceremony, construction on the 6 pickleball courts at Wally Park has begun. It's great news, said Chief Administrative Officer Nicole Parker. On Tuesday, a bulldozer was moving dirt at the lower end of the park where the project has been planned since 2023. The start came after the Select Board approved the contract with Omasta Landscaping, Inc. on June 8, a month after the Parks and Recreation Commission chose the Hatfield-based contractor. The commission chose Omasta from five construction companies that submitted bids. Omasta is a contractor and full-service landscape company that also does general construction for parks, playgrounds, ball fields, splash pads, and more for over 46 years, according to its website. Omasta's bid of $478,898 was significantly lower than the four other bids, which averaged $567,531. The project was envisioned in the summer of 2023. Using an estimate of $207,990 for the construction of four courts at Wally Park, residents approved that amount for the project at a special town meeting in December 2023. However, the subcommittee of the Parks and Recreation Commission believed that the $207,990 wasn't enough after they researched the cost of building the four courts, and they went back to the drawing board. After several months, the commission came back with a plan to build six courts at Wally Park with lighting, fencing, and a pavilion for shade at an estimated cost of $670,000. In May 2025, town meeting approved the allocation of $642,000 to supplement the $207,990 already appropriated to start construction, with the expectation that construction would be completed by August 25. However, bid specifications were not ready until last January, and bid requests were released afterward. Bids then opened in late February, with the expectation that the project would start by April. The date was pushed back after confusion over the bid specifications, which were officially opened on April 14. Parker said the contract stipulates that the project be largely completed by October 30 and ready to open for play by Friday, November 13. She said those dates could change because of weather conditions and because the asphalt must cure for at least 30 days after the courts are paved before the surface coating is applied. Continuing on the front page, Appalachian Mountain Club needs assistance with campsite construction, by Cliff Clark from Southwick. Volunteers are needed Saturday to help build a campsite planned by the National Park Service on property along the New England National Scenic Trail that was acquired in 2023. "We've got the wood, we just need people to help bring it to the site," said Heather Alieda, a steward of the New England National Scenic Trail. The wood will be used to build two 10-by-10-foot platforms, each providing space for up to six hikers. A backcountry toilet, or privy, will also be built on the site about 2 miles from the nearest parking area on North Long Yard Road. However, Aida is asking volunteers to gather at 9 a.m. at the trailhead, located on Feeding Hills Road near the town line, just west of Longy's Executive Golf Course. "Come prepared for a full day of working out on the trail," Aida said. From there, the group will begin hiking north along the trailhead for about 1.25 miles before reaching the new campsite. The lumber for the job has been positioned at a location on the trail about a half mile from the campsite. For those considering volunteering, sturdy footwear or boots and long pants are required. Bring a day pack for personal belongings such as water, snacks, lunch, insect repellent, and sunscreen. Tools and personal protective equipment will be provided, but volunteers may bring their personal gear if desired. Volunteers should be prepared for a vigorous hike, Aida said. To register, visit the Appalachian Mountain Club website. The project was presented at a planning board meeting in June by Tess Swakansky, an outdoor recreation planning for the New England National Scenic Trail with the National Park Service. She said the campsite is not intended for traditional camping. "It's more for someone who's planning to do 235 miles over a few days. It's very simplistic," Swakansky said. The site will also be used to connect the trail because the closest one is in West Springfield and the other is along the trail at Windsor Locks, Connecticut, she said. We were really trying to create this connectivity to allow for through hiking that allows for multiple-day camping, Spokansky said. Planning Board Chair Jessica Thornton put the importance of the new campsite into perspective. It seems to be needed because if you're trying to have an enjoyable hike, you don't want to have to hoof it from Windsor Locks to West Springfield in order to find a friendly campsite, she said. And last on the front page, Wolf Pack Prep helps students make transition to middle school by Amy Porter from Westfield. Students entering seventh grade at the Westfield Middle School had the opportunity to participate in a two-day transition program on Tuesday and Wednesday called Wolf Pack Prep in honor of the school's wolf mascot. The immersive experience was designed to make students feel better about coming to a new school, said organizer and reading specialist Jacqueline Osowski. Osowski said students had the opportunity to meet some of the staff, explore the classes, and become familiar with the new school. She said they enjoyed fun, laid-back activities while incorporating what they could expect when they came to WMS. They were given snacks every morning and walked down to the Boys and Girls Club to pick up lunch. They also received Wolfpack t-shirts on Tuesday and were encouraged to wear them the next day. On Wednesday, the activities included a scavenger hunt, individual vision boards, and students expressing themselves through chalk art on the bus loop sidewalks. Both the teachers and the students enjoyed the experience. Math teacher Kelly Nielsen was giving out instructions for the scavenger hunt. It's a great group of kids. We're off to a great start already. They're here, they're kind, and I haven't seen a cell phone once, Nielsen said. In the library, students were able to pick materials for their vision boards laid out on a table by English teacher Alex Elder. The table included positive affirmations, pictures, and goals. Rising seventh grader Alec Williams chose an academic theme for his board. Seated next to him, Oliver Szeletka wasn't yet sure. I'll probably put a bunch of different things. I want to get better at a lot of stuff, he said. Outside, the students were enjoying the nice weather while creating chalk art with positive messages and favorite themes, including Madeline Klein's anime drawing. When asked what they thought of the transition program, all of the students were happy to have participated. It's a great way to get to know the teachers and explore the school. A bit less pressure to come brand new. Gets us a head start, said Julie Gould, who wrote Make Today Possum with Chalk. I'm excited to start the school year, said Andrew Batema. I'm hoping to get on the principal's advisory council. I want to try to help the school become a better place, Batema said. He previously served on the student council at Munger Hill and in the virtual school. I like seeing all my old friends and meeting the new teachers. I'm looking forward to Spanish class and art class, said Ivana Wright, who was standing before her chalk rendering of Smile with science teacher Rachel McAfee. Osowski said the students also toured the building and learned their locker codes by solving a math problem, as well as the expectations of what goes in a locker. When they come in on the first day of school, they'll have friends they're familiar with and hopefully will have met new peers and staff they're familiar with, Osowski said. A total of 68 students signed up for the transition program. Some events in the area in Westfield. Toe Jam Puppet Band. The Toe Jam Puppet Band will offer a special brand of hands-on children's entertainment for kids of all ages and their parents on Friday, August 14, in Stanley Park's Beverage Pavilion from 10 to 11 a.m., weather permitting. A $5 per family donation is appreciated. Chairs will be provided and blankets are welcome. For more information on the Friday Mornings for Children series, visit stanleypark.org. or call the park office at 413-568-9312. Carillon Concert. The Carillon concert for August will occur on Sunday, August 16, from 1:30 to 2:30 p.m. in the Carillon Tower at Stanley Park. A variety of music will be played. And for further information on the Carillon concert program, people can go to stanleypark.org or call the

0: 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The material being read is the copyright property of the publications being read. Access to this program is solely for persons who cannot read the original printed version due to a visual impairment or other disability. By continuing to listen, you confirm that you have such a condition.
1: Westfield 10-year-old baseball look back. The Westfield 10-year-old Little League All-Stars were crowned District 2 champions this season and went on to the state sectional tournament. Dear Annie by Annie Lane. Tired of watching her choose heartbreak. Dear Annie, my granddaughter has a boyfriend who keeps cheating on her three times now, and those are only the times that I know about. Each time, my granddaughter takes him back, swearing that he has changed. I'm old enough to know how that story ends. My granddaughter is smart and kind, and I love or hate watching her with someone who doesn't treat her the way she deserves. I've bitten my tongue up until now. It's her life after all, and she's entitled to her own decisions. But really, I just don't have the heart to sit quietly through this when it inevitably happens again. How do I get my granddaughter to see what I see before she wastes any more years on him? Signed, Watching from the Sidelines. Dear Watching, you can share your opinion, but you can't control someone else's actions. And with a granddaughter, you especially can't order her heart around. Tell her once, plainly, and without repeating it every visit. You see a pattern and you worry about her. Then let her draw her own conclusions on her own timeline. You're better off saving your energy for being there for her when she's ready to see it herself. Dear Annie, my husband built our family hardware store from a single rented storefront 35 years ago, and he's finally ready to retire. Our son Jesse has worked the counter and books alongside my husband for the last 8 years, and he's good at it. Customers ask for Jesse by name. The plan was always for him to take over. But recently, I'm starting to wonder if that's the plan because it's what Jesse wants, or if that's just the plan because, well, we've always assumed that was the plan. Jesse has never said that he doesn't want it, but on the other hand, he also never said he does. I would love nothing more than to see the store carry on our name for another generation. But I love my son more than I love the store, and I don't want him spending his life running it just because none of us could bring ourselves to ask the real question. How do I find out what he actually wants without it feeling like I'm guilt-tripping him? Signed, Hoping It Stays in the Family. Dear Hoping, ask him directly and make it safe for him to say no. Tell him plainly that I don't want it is an acceptable answer. 8 years of showing up doesn't prove love of the work. It might just prove love of you. Give your son the room to tell the difference. And our hints from Heloise. Fresh idea for getting rid of trash can odors. Dear Heloise, I live in Texas, and there's no way that I'm going to leave my trash can open to feed any roaches that may have wandered into the house. Also, if I have paper that was wrapped around fish, it's going to stink whether it gets air or not. What I do is occasionally spray an air freshener that kills odors into the trash can and close it. Problem solved. From Emily in Kingwood, Texas. Traces of metal. Dear Heloise, all summer I grew veggies in my garden. They tasted good, but my brother pointed out that because the plants were so close to the road, they probably picked up lead and cadmium from auto exhaust. Now I'm worried that I may have harmed my family and dinner guests. From Patricia in Anaheim, California. Patricia, you can breathe easy now. Lead and cadmium were phased out globally, and in 2021, they were completely eliminated. However, trace amounts of heavy metals like cadmium can still be occasionally found in road runoff, but not from tailpipe emissions. From Heloise. Protecting plants. Dear Heloise, how thick should mulch be to protect tender plants? From Robert in Norcross, Georgia. Robert, coarse materials

0: mulch's straw should be about 4 inches thick. Mulch that's made of pine and other natural material should be about 3 to 4 inches, depending on how much frost you usually receive. From Heloise. Lipstick on collar. Dear Heloise, my brother came for a visit, and as he was leaving, I went to plant a kiss on his cheek. The dog jumped up and knocked me forward, and I planted a kiss right on his white collar. I insisted that he leave his shirt with me, and I'd wash it and mail it back to him. So, how do I get lipstick out of a man's collar? From Marie in Trenton, New Jersey. Marie, here's what I do to remove lipstick. Rub the stain with cold cream or shortening. Then use 3 drops of liquid dish soap and 2 cups of club soda to wash the collar by hand. If you aren't happy with the results, wash it again in your regular wash with 1/2 cup of bleach. Or you might want to take it to your dry cleaners and see what they can do about getting the stain out. From Heloise. Roach killer. Dear Heloise, for many years I've used boric acid to control, more like eliminate, roaches. I sprinkled the powder behind furniture and through the openings in cabinets around the drain. I have painted walls, and every time I wash the walls, I follow it up by brushing on a light coating of a solution of 1/4 cup of boric acid powder to 1 quart of water. It's cheap, minimally toxic, and basically harmless to anything but roaches, and it lasts and lasts. I treated my house while it was under construction, salting within the walls at the edges of wood flooring before the base shoe was put down around the crawl space. I moved in 2010. For a long time, the only roaches I found were belly up. I haven't seen a roach indoors for many years. I'm a Chicago native, and it's been fun sharing with the natives here in Mississippi how easy it can be to eliminate roaches. Thank you for all the helpful information you provide. From Cleon via email. And that is the Westfield News for Thursday, August 13, 2026. This has been Martha. 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
1: Hi, I'm Linda. I'll be reading a magazine article from Prevention Magazine, February 2026 issue. 5 myths about heart health. Don't miss a beat. Untangling truth from folklore may well help keep your ticker ticking. By Tula Karras. Myth number 1. You'll know it if you're having a heart attack. Mythbuster. While some heart attacks do trigger classic symptoms, crushing chest pain, arm pain, difficulty breathing, you may only feel a heaviness in your chest or notice subtle signs such as dizziness, indigestion, nausea, fatigue, jaw pain, and headache. While chest pain is the most common symptom for both men and women, women are more likely to also have these vague symptoms, says Tamara Horwich, MD, medical director of UCLA's cardiac rehabilitation program. A few reasons you might not recognize what's going on. Symptoms may come and go, and heart attacks and panic attacks can feel similar. In addition, if you have diabetes, you are more likely to have no symptoms or only mild or atypical ones. Nerve damage from diabetes can cause the signals to manifest as pressure and severe shortness of breath instead of actual pain, says Sudip Saha, MD, a cardiologist with Kaiser Permanente in Northern Virginia. The bottom line, if you notice anything abnormal between your navel and your nose that you can't explain, or you simply feel like something is wrong, don't drive yourself to the ER. Call 911. Myth number 2. Young and or slim people don't have cardiovascular disease, CVD. Mythbuster. Neither factor gives you a pass. While CVD is more prevalent with age, the most recent info from the National Heart, Lung, and Blood Institute shows that around 20% of 20 to 39-year-old women and almost 34% of men in the same age range have some kind of cardiovascular disease. Coronary artery disease, the most common cause of heart attack, takes a long time to become severe, but it can start in your 20s and 30s, says Adam Kisling, MD, outgoing chair of the Fellows and Training Council of the American College of Cardiology. Weight alone is not a big risk factor. The issue is visceral fat, which surrounds the internal organs and has more adverse effects on the cardiac system than does the outer layer of fat, and thin people may have it. That's why we all need to live in a heart-healthy way, stay on top of maintaining good diet, exercise, and sleep habits. Myth number 3, menopausal hormone therapy raises the risk of heart issues. Mythbuster. Not for most women, according to what we now know. The exceptions are important, though. If you had a heart attack or other heart issues, you may not be a candidate for hormone therapy, which is usually a combination of estrogen and progesterone. Certain types can increase the risk of clotting in the legs and lungs. Timing matters, too. Hormone therapy has been associated with elevated risk of heart attack and stroke, particularly in older women beyond 10 years after menopause. Dr. Horwich says, if you are over 60 or reached menopause 10 years or more ago, have a detailed conversation with your doctor who can factor in your family history and other risk factors. But if you're under 60 and within 10 years of menopause, research shows that hormone therapy doesn't independently increase your risk of cardiovascular disease or heart failure, says Dr. Kissling. Myth number 4, if you develop AFib, it will be obvious. Mythbuster. 62% of those with AFib were unaware of it before it was diagnosed. New research from the American Heart Association has found atrial fibrillation is an electrical disorder in which the heart's upper chambers beat irregularly, and some people who have it are in the dark because they either don't notice symptoms, which can include palpitations, dizziness, fatigue, and shortness of breath, or don't realize that the symptoms they have need to be evaluated. And not all the symptoms have to be present for someone to have the condition. Even if a person doesn't have palpitations, for example, they may develop shortness of breath or an intolerance to exercise, says Dr. Kissling. The older you are, the more likely you are to develop AFib, and early treatment is critical. It's a major risk factor for stroke, and a rapid and chaotic rhythm can weaken the heart over time, leading to heart failure. Another challenge in diagnosing AFib is that symptoms can come and go, and an ECG can pick it up only if it is present at the time of testing. That's why it's crucial to share anything that feels off with your doctor. If they suspect AFib, they'll prescribe you an ambulatory heart rhythm monitor to wear, which will be able to detect it, says Dr. Kissling. Smart watches and smart rings can't diagnose AFib, but are sensitive enough to detect an irregular heartbeat. If you get a notification of an arrhythmia from your device, it's not an emergency, but follow up with your doctor to review the findings, he adds. AFib can be managed with medications or procedures that regulate heart rhythm. Myth number 5, alcohol is heart healthy, especially red wine. Mythbuster. Nope. Not only is it not healthy for your heart, but when it comes to heart disease, no amount of alcohol has even been proven safe. Early research suggested that antioxidants in red wine might offer cardiovascular benefits, but recent studies have shown that any potential benefit is minimal and doesn't outweigh the risks, says Nathan H. Tirani, MD, a cardiologist with New York Presbyterian Medical Group. In fact, you'd have to drink an impractically large amount to get any meaningful antioxidant benefit, and that is clearly harmful. That said, for people with no heart disease risk factors, moderate drinking isn't likely to be dangerous. That means having up to one drink a day for women and two for men. But if you have heart disease or an increased risk of cancer, alcohol ups the risk of at least 7 types, including breast and colorectal cancer. Talk to your doctor. For patients with a history of AFib or heart failure, I preach abstinence, says Dr. Saha. Alcohol is a direct toxin to the heart and can trigger these conditions.
2: 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About 5 years ago, I retired from a customer service position. I decided to research some volunteer opportunities. The very first one was at Valley Eye Radio and involved reading, which is my passion. I knew it was the perfect opportunity, and lucky for me, I was accepted as one of their volunteer readers. 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
4: This is Valley Eye Radio, and I'm Jim Palermo, reading from the Daily Hampshire Gazette for Thursday, August 13th, 2026. And man, how the time's been flying this summer for some reason. But I hope you're all doing well, and let's get going as we usually do by saying the weather forecast for the next several days. Today, a high will be around 84, a thunderstorm around in the afternoon with the winds from the west-southwest 6 to 12 miles per hour. And then tonight, the low will be 61. It will be partly cloudy, and the winds will be from the west-northwest 4 to 8 miles per hour. On Friday, that's tomorrow, a high of 84, a low of 56, partly sunny with a stray shower, with the winds from the northwest 6 to 12 miles per hour. And on Saturday, a high of 82, a low of 54, mostly sunny with the winds in the north 4 to 8 miles per hour. And on Sunday, high 80, low 66, pleasant with clouds and sun, with the winds from the south 4 to 8 miles per hour. And then on Monday, a high of 79, a low of 59, a couple of morning showers with the winds from the west-northwest 8 to 16 miles per hour. And on Tuesday, a high of 81, a low of 56, abundant sunshine, winds from the north-northwest 4 to 8 miles per hour. And I have to admit, the fall is my favorite time of year, and I just look forward to it. And it's coming. Cool, it's cooling down. Our first story from Scott Merzbach is that around 2,500 area residents with Blue Cross Blue Shield Medicare Advantage are being notified that their insurance will no longer cover primary care providers affiliated with Cooley Dickinson Hospital beginning October 1st. Even though many people this month are receiving letters from Blue Cross Blue Shield stating important notice, your health care provider is leaving our plans network, a spokesperson for Cooley Dickinson Hospital on Wednesday said the hospital is assuring patients they will continue to receive care. Still, the notices bring significant uncertainty depending on the type of plan a patient has. The change affects only Medicare Advantage, HMO plans, which will no longer cover primary care providers affiliated with Cooley Dickinson. Members with Medicare Advantage PPO plans, a larger share of those affected in the region, will still have their coverage honored through, though with higher copays. One frustration for those affected is that they can't change plans until open enrollment begins on October 15. New plans through companies like Aetna won't take effect until January 1st, potentially leaving affected patients without primary care for nearly 3 months. However, Blue Cross Blue Shield spokesperson Kelsey Pierce said that there is a continuity of care provision in the plans that allows patients to maintain their primary care doctors for a period of 90 days. Mass General Brigham, which owns Cooley Dickinson, issued a statement Wednesday that Blue Cross Blue Shield had notified it that its Western Massachusetts primary care providers would be excluded from their network for BCBSBMA Medicare Advantage plans. That's for Blue Cross Blue Shield Massachusetts Medicare Advantage plan. And that starts on October 1st. We recognize the disruption this change may cause and are advocating on behalf of our Medicare Advantage patients, reads the statement provided by Kelly Mitchell, Public Affairs Program Manager. We are working to notify impacted patients and inform them of their other Medicare insurance options. We encourage impacted patients to contact Blue Cross Blue Shield of Massachusetts directly for questions on their coverage. Peers, though, said that the decision to have primary care providers be moved out of network was made by Mass General Brigham and that otherwise members' coverage and insurance remains fully active. It really was their decision, Peers said. The two organizations offer conflicting accounts of who initiated the change. Blue Cross Blue Shield issued a so-called holding statement in which it said the insurance company was notified by Cooley Dickinson Physician Hospital Organization that a restructuring of business operations was prompting an end to the hospital's participation in its Medicare Advantage network. This means that Cooley Dickinson primary care providers will no longer be in our Medicare Advantage network, the statement reads. However, most specialty providers, including those from the Cooley Dickinson Medical Group, which is owned by Mass General Brigham, or MGB, will continue to participate in Blue Cross Medicare Advantage network. Cooley Dickinson Medical Group providers also remain in Blue Cross commercial network. We are committed to ensuring members have the resources they need to navigate this change, the statement continues. Members should first check with their provider's office to see if they will remain in network. They can also call the number on the member ID card so our team can verify if their provider remains in network or help them find a new participating provider. Senator Joe Comerford, Democrat of Northampton, said in a phone interview this week that she is engaging with the hospital and Blue Cross Blue Shield to learn more about what is happening. I believe the situation is in flux, Comerford said. It's quite serious. I've offered Cooley Dickinson my full support in engaging with Blue Cross Blue Shield. We cannot have large numbers of patients without access to primary care, Comerford said. Comerford also spoke with Dr. Kevin Whitney, Cooley Dickinson's chief operating officer, as part of her effort to reach a fair resolve for her people, as her office described it. In addition to the specialty and hospital care remaining in network with Blue Cross Blue Shield's Medicare Advantage PPO plans, patients may also visit Mass General Brigham Express Care for non-life-threatening illnesses or injuries in Northampton, Amherst, Southampton, and Greenfield. Knowing so little about the matter, I don't have any preference for one side or the other, but as I get older, everything just gets so complicated, it's scary. Okay, moving on, though, our next article is written by Emily Klein of Northampton. When are you opening is the question that Sam Coates, Fink, and Ann Valley have heard that question over and over since they bought the former Hungry Ghost bread space at 62 State Street last December from Jonathan Stevens and Cheryl Maffei, which plans to reopen the bakery. I'm sorry, I'm having a little technical problem here, which plans to reopen it under the name of Choclo Bakery. For a while, they didn't have an answer. They finished renovations just 2 days before their son, Octavio Adi, was born. Choclo Bakery opens Friday at 8 a.m. with a selection of sourdough breads, challahs, and laminated pastries. On a special week, customers can get baked goods and drip coffee from Thursday through Sunday from 8 a.m. to 2 p.m. While built on the bones of Hungry Ghost Bread, Choclo Bakery is entirely Coates, Fink, and Valley's own creation. There still carries forward the sense of community, family, and love that made its predecessor a beloved institution. If we do good work, people will like what we do, Coates Fink said. Named after the Peruvian corn featured in many of Valley's childhood dishes, Choclo Bakery combines the expertise of its founders. Originally from Peru, Valley baked 4 kitchens in Lima, Barcelona, and Copenhagen. She has done everything from pizza dough to cakes, but her specialty is buttery, Nordic-style laminated pastries. I like what I do. I like the products I bake, and I like to see people eat what I bake, Valley said. We want to feed the community. Coates Fink is the business connection to the city. For years, he has built wood-fired brick ovens and taught Jewish baking classes at synagogues in western Massachusetts. The Northampton native began baking in high school. His old classmates still talk of his breads or the donuts he cooked in a clay oven when the power was out during the October 2010 storm. That's the power of community and the power of food, Coates Fink said. People remember what you baked for them to eat. Coates Fink and Valley met through a mutual friend at a French vineyard. Coates Fink came to build a brick oven on the property, and Valley visited the countryside. The two kept in touch, first as friends, then as a couple, and again, I'm having some problems here, then as a couple, periodically visiting each other around the globe. Coates Fink recalls their first date in his family's backyard, where they made pizza in a wood-fired oven. After baking in some of the world's most vibrant culinary scenes, Valley said she was ready to open her own bakery. She and Coates Fink considered Copenhagen and Barcelona, but when Hungry Ghost came up for sale, they chose to stay closer to home to open a bakery that caters to hungry farm-to-family community. Renovations started as soon as Valley moved to the United States on April 1st. The place needed a new epoxy floor, fresh paint, and a lot of cleaning. The front remains the checkout counter, but there are bars along the walls for people to eat and watch the open kitchen. Breads, small baked goods, and laminated pastries each have their own section, but the centerpiece is still the original wood-fired oven for the center of the building. When crafting the menu, the two bakers decided on the product and allowed their taste to develop the recipe. Items will rotate based on the seasons, with a focus on organic, high-quality ingredients from businesses in upstate New York, New England, and the surrounding area, such as Boho Chocolate in Florence and ground-up grain in Holyoke. We want to sell something that we also want to eat, Valley said. Keeping with Coates Fink's background, Jewish baked goods like challah and babka will also be on the menu in time for Shabbat. In fact, all holidays will have extra goodies for people, since much of the holiday significance is centered around family and food, coats make set. The timing of Choco Bakery's completion seemed almost preordained by Odie's birth. The bakery improvements were finished 2 days prior, and the couple held a final test bake for their family and friends the day before going to the hospital. City permits were granted the day after their son was born. The biggest pressure Valley feels is not from the community, but from her child. She and Coates Fink will have to share their time between the two things they created, and they are the only staff. But it takes a village to raise a child, then Northampton is ready to do when it can to support them. And Emily Klein reports from South Hadley that a 19-year-old man from Chicopee, riding an electric scooter home from work Monday night, died of injuries suffered when he was struck by a vehicle at the intersection of Hollywood and Wilmansett streets. Nathaniel Josu Martinez was hit in the breakdown lane by a Hyundai sedan traveling north on Wilmansett Street. Martinez was riding home from his job at the nearby Big Y supermarket, according to his father, Victor Martinez, who said his son had two broken legs, a punctured kidney, and a punctured lung. First responders arrived at the scene at 9:15 p.m., where Martinez was rushed to Bay State Medical Center in critical condition, according to a statement from the Northwestern District Attorney's Office. He died Tuesday morning. Authorities said the 17-year-old driver of the car remained at the scene despite false reports circulating on social media that the driver fled. A co-worker of Martinez's mother had stated a fundraiser to support the family and cover funeral expenses. Martinez leaves behind his parents and two younger siblings. Victor Martinez described his son as a well-mannered, respectful, and polite. He was very considerate, even asking to take food from the fridge in his own home. Teachers and Martinez's boss at Big Y commended his professionalism and kindness. He loved comic books, says Libby Hernandez, a friend of the family. He was a homebody and loved to play his games. He was just very wholesome and respectful. The crash remains under investigation by the Massachusetts State Police Detective Unit, assigned to the Northwestern District Attorney's Office. The Massachusetts State Police Collision Analysis and Reconstruction Section, the Massachusetts State Police Crime Scene Services Section, and the South Hadley Police Department. The Office of the Chief Medical Examiner will determine the cause and manner of death. And Anthony Camilleri reports from Northampton that even in the depths of Alzheimer's disease, the late Kathy Teft still fondly remembered the decades she spent owning and operated Kathy's Diner on Strong Avenue. Teft died on June 29th at the age of 86 after more than a year-long struggle with Alzheimer's, leaving behind a multi-generational legacy as owner. Following her death, her daughter, Kathy Emery, and son, Craig Brodeur, reflected on their mother's strength and endless love for community and family in her years building a community staple. She made it an incredible place to go for people, especially people who were less fortunate than others. She would run tabs for people, knowing full well that she probably wouldn't collect. But it was her way of giving back, Emery said. She had a big heart of gold. She would feed the unhoused. She would feed everybody who was down on their luck. It didn't matter if you had the money or not. She was going to make sure you had a meal. The 6th Strong Avenue diner space, now occupied by Familiar's Coffee and Tea, first opened as Mac's Diner in 1932 and changed names repeatedly until 1973, when Teff's mother, Jessie Benoit, purchased the diner, then known as the Red Lion Diner. Emery described Benoit as also having a heart the size of Northampton, and as a woman who would feed the homeless and take care of her family and community at any cost. Former Governor Mike Dukakis in 1983 dedicated Jessie's house, one of the state's oldest family shelters that opened in Northampton, and 3 decades later moved to Amherst, to Benoit, who volunteered at the shelter until her retirement in 2001. In May 2001, Yankee magazine featured Kathy's Diner as the winner of the Best New England Diner pageant after judging the 30 finest diners throughout New England. Taft, who grew up working at the Red Lion, purchased it from her mother in 1989 and renamed it Kathy's Diner. There she kept the family tradition alive, employing her children, 5 daughters and 1 son, and grandchildren to work alongside her. It was a family hangout for all her brothers and sisters, and for all of us kids. Our children did as well. I would bring my boys down on the weekends, and they would do dishes. She tried to make sure that everybody was included in some way if they wanted to be, Emery said. Growing up, we would wait for her to come home when she was working at the diner, and she would always come home with the apron pocket full of change. She would split it up amongst all of us kids. Broder described the diner's atmosphere as having been a lively, music-filled environment where all walks of life could break bread and talk. He remembered one Northampton police officer who would frequent the diner and tell him stories while he enjoyed cigarettes and coffee in between patrol shifts. More widely known patrons such as Tom Cruise and Nicole Kidman also popped into the restaurant while they were in town shooting the 1993 thriller Malice. Emery said, recalling the wide cast of characters their mother had met at her diner. Another time, Bruder said, she saw his mother described as being 5'3" tall and roughly 100 pounds break up a fight between 2 men outside the restaurant. On a Sunday morning, my mom went outside for some reason. I was waiting on a table, and I looked out the window, and there she was, separating a fight, he said. She was shoving the guys in the chest, and they were gone by the time I got out. It was Teff's warmth, generosity, and tireless work ethic that made her a community celebrity and her diner an iconic local watering hole. Emery noted that she described seeing photographs of her mother hung on the wall after Familiar's opened in 2019, a testament, she said, to her legacy. She had a heart as big as anything, and she cared for people. She truly cared about people, Emery said. For the patrons that went there, she just wanted it to feel like home. It was pretentious, it wasn't high-end. Her food was known for being cheap because she wanted to make sure people could afford a meal. Familiars, in a Facebook post published a month after Teff's death, thanked the diner owner for her service to and positive impact on the community. She touched the hearts of so many and set standards for hospitality in the lunch car, the business wrote. We are forever thankful for her influence on this community, and we'll always remember her. Be sure to take a moment next time you're in to find her name in the concrete next to the front steps, always with us at the lunch car. A memorial service for Teft will be held from 4 to 6 p.m. Friday at Kostansky Funeral Home, located at 320 Federal Street in Greenfield. And Samuel Gelinas reports from Worthington that in the breakdown lane along Route 9 at the Worthington-Windsor border Monday, a small group of grandmothers in reflective jackets gathered around a smooth, egg-shaped stone, hauling a copper bucket of water, carrying a small leather satchel of tobacco. After placing the stone on the forest floor, about 20 feet off the highway, the women lowered the bucket onto the stone and sprinkled the tobacco over the water. The group's lone man was designated protector, then touched the stone with the tip of his eagle staff, adorned with 8 flame-like curves. Together, they prayed for clean water. It was just one ritualized stop along a more than 2,000-mile journey for the Grandmothers Rise for Women and Water, which began July 1st in Calais, Maine, and is headed to La Croix de Ray Reservation in Wisconsin in time for September 23rd. From September 24th through 27th, they will attend the Women and Water Indigenous International Clean Water Summit. The walk is being organized by the Greenfield-based Visioning BEAR Intertribal Coalition, which provides education, training, and technical assistance to Indigenous and multicultural communities. The walk's mission is to advocate for clean water and what organizer grandmother Star Stone described as balance among the genders and all nations of the earth. And the journey itself, done in line with the spirit, philosophy, and rituals of Native peoples, originated in dreams. Stone, an 86-year-old Worthington resident, said that she had a dream about a world in which people value women. Meanwhile, in Wisconsin, Mary Ellen Baker had a dream that if 5,000 women gathered to pray, the world's water would be restored and policies would be enacted to protect the precious resource. Why we're walking is for an awareness of how critical water is for every form of life. Stone said, "There's no life without water, and if you don't take care of the water, there will be nobody here." The water being carried by the group came from the St. Croix River in Maine. It is stored in a large glass container because, Stone said, it cannot be kept in plastic. As the journey continues, the water must remain in motion. It has to travel over the Mother Earth, and it cannot stop. It cannot look backwards, she said, as she carried the bucket forward along the side of the road. The water is discolored from tobacco leaves. "I've gotten a little funky as we go because it's gotten some tobacco in it," said Stone as she took out the glass pitcher from her truck. The eagle staff has 8 flames on the top, though the 8th was not yet lit. "We're anticipating it will get lit when everybody will be in flames," Stone said. "We'll acknowledge that we're all related and everybody is kin. That is the promise." And I apologize for my voice. Let me read that again because it's really a beautiful thing. She said, "We're anticipating it will get lit, and then everything will be in flames," Stone said. "We acknowledge that we're all related, and everybody is kin. That was the promise." Holding the staff was Ryan Grist of Madison, Wisconsin. His presence, Stone said, is part of bringing balance between the genders. Even all the relations between men and women are getting balanced, too, as we walk. A sense of really what it is to someone who supports and protects women as a man while we're walking, she said. It's an honor, Gris said. I'm here because it's really a courageous act. I'm a non-Native ally to support Indigenous leaders and bringing balance back to the world, protecting our waters, healing ourselves and each other. Tobacco is used in the ritual, but not smoked. Stone said it is significant because it is one of the four sacred medicines in Native culture. As they walk, their truck follows behind them in the breakdown lane, inching along the road as they resume their journey through towns in Franklin County. Groups of people have joined them along portions of the route. In total, 88 people have signed up to join them on different legs of the walk. As the brief ritual concluded in Worthington, Stone reflected on the impacts of pollution and plastics found in fish, as well as the ways human activity has negatively transformed the natural world. She discussed how the arrival of European colonists brought new plants and food sources to North America, changing the fauna and the foods available to people. When people came here, they didn't have the same food, and the food that they were eating was extremely different than the people from England or the colonists had, Stone said. So people don't think much about the fact that the fauna changed when they brought seeds from home. A lot of food we eat now is food that comes from someplace else. But all that wild food is still out there, and it is there for people know how to pick it, where to look. The food is still growing, she said. Stone also spoke about differing concepts of land ownership, contrasting the Western idea of land as property with the belief that people are connected to and responsible for the land. What we believe is that the land owns us, not the other way around, she said. Stone said the colonists viewed elements of the natural world as resources to be used, including trees needed for shipbuilding. People for whom this was all like an object, like the trees were an object to make masts for their navy. And that is why they really came here, is that they needed trees because they had already deforested England, she said. To follow the journey or participate, visit Visioning Bear Grandmother's Rise for Women and Water page. And Scott Merzbach reports from Amherst that the Conservation Commission is considering opening more conservation land to hunting as the panel continues revising its land use policy and regulations. As the commission begins to look at contents of a 53-page draft that spells out how conservation land is used and how the public can access it, time is being spent on evaluating properties where hunting is allowed and those onto which hunting could be expanded. The discussion this summer came more than a year after a land use subcommittee of the commission had suggested placing significant limitations on hunting with regulations more similar to what exists on conservation land in Northampton. Now, though, the commission appears to be ready to go beyond the six sites where hunting has traditionally been allowed, which include Powdick, a 62-acre site off Sunderland Road, the nearly 29-acre Catherine Cole, a portion of 55-acre Atkins Flats on Southeast Street, and much of the Lawrence Swamp in South Amherst. Other sites where hunting is allowed include Simmons Farm, and parcels on the Holyoke Range. In early July, Assistant Town Manager David Ziemek presented sites where the commission could allow additional opportunities for hunting, providing details about each of the locations and why staff were suggesting that they might be appropriate for hunting. Among those are the 23-acre Zelza parcel located between Podnick and Catherine Cole, a 7.7-acre parcel off Meadow Street with sufficient setback from the former auction barn on Route 116, and the 4.3-acre Parsons Knoll, which is away from roads and houses. Also being considered are the Cushman Brook and Haskins Meadow in East Amherst, the 60-acre Patterson land between East Pleasant and North East Streets, the 89.2-acre Brickyard, and the 42-acre Plum Brook, as well as the Upper Fort River, a 13-acre site just to the north of Brickyard, and the Sweet Alice Conservation Area, a 90-plus-acre site that abuts the Mount Holyoke Range. A portion of the street, a Sweet Alice site, is used as the headquarters for Kestrel Land Trust. If the commission decides hunting should be allowed on the parcels, then it could also set various rules associated with the activity. The current rules, for instance, mandate hunters stay 150 feet away from the Noritok rail trail and the paved road. The subcommittee, in its hunting on Amherst Conservation Lands alternatives, had suggested increasing the distance to 500 feet from any of the 140 miles of trails in town, citing a rising number of walkers. A change would have made almost all conservation land off limits to hunters. The subcommittee also suggested limiting the species that could be hunted to deer, turkey, pheasant, and rabbit. All changes to land use will be subject to a public hearing, likely in September, and there will be opportunity for community feedback. Other discussions will focus on whether conservation areas are open 24 hours a day or only dawn to dusk, and whether camping should be allowed on any of the sites. Ziemnik said he expects the hunting regulations to be wrapped up in the next couple of meetings, so they'll be ready for the hearing. A reminder, you're listening to Valley Eye Radio and readings from the Daily Hampshire Gazette for August 13th, 2026. It's a Thursday, and at this point we pause in our show to pay our respects and offer our condolences to the family and friends of individuals who have recently passed on. John Jake Brian Gordon of Florence tragically died at 30 years of age on August 16th following an accident. Gregarious and fun-loving, he worked on the family business, Summit Landscaping, and he leaves behind his mother, Tracy Faziero, his father, Brian, his stepmother, Tanya Hanlon, and two sisters, Chelsea and Haley, and his stepsister, Avery Hanlon. Calling hours will be held on August 16th from 11 a.m. to 1 p.m. at Ahern Funeral Home, followed by a celebration of life at the Dow Pavilion in Look Park. William D. Benoni, 95, of South Deerfield, died on August 10th. Visitation will be at Holy Family Church in South Deerfield on Tuesday, August 16th, with his burial at the Veterans Memorial Cemetery in Agawam. Alan Kopek, 82, of Hatfield, passed on August 10th. She leaves her son, Bill, and his wife, Nancy. She was predeceased by her husband, Willie, and her daughter, Sharon. Per her wishes, there are no services. And finally, Robert Goodhind, 80, of Lakeview Plantation, Maine, and Quaker Hill, Connecticut, passed on August 5. A veteran of the U.S. Navy, he is survived by his wife, Ginny, and his son, Todd. The celebration of Robert's life will be held on August 30th from 1 to 4 p.m. at Montville VFW in Uncaville, Connecticut. And again, we offer our best wishes and condolences to the friends and families of the deceased. May their memories be a blessing. And returning to our news coverage, Scott Merzbach reports from Leverett that a conservation restriction is being placed on 27 acres of a 2-mile road parcel, ensuring that Robert Frost Trail that passes through it will continue to be maintained and publicly accessible. The Select Board Tuesday approved the Kestrel Land Trust holding the conservation restriction on the land that is owned by Gay Hapgood. Lee Halaz, a conservation manager for Kestrel, explained that protecting the land in this way, the trail, which extends about 26 miles from Hadley to Wendell, can be kept passable. The protected land also includes a large wetlands area with heron habitat, Halaz said. Aside from the trail, the property remains private and off-limits for public use. Hapgood can do farming, forestry, and other recreational activities on the protected land, but development, including any housing, subdivisions, or solar arrays, is not allowed. Another 12 to 14 acres of the property is not part of the conservation restriction. The Select Board also agreed that the First Congregational Church, 4 Montague Road, can make a series of landscaping improvements to both church and public property. Ralph Tinner, who chairs the church council, said the church will be putting in flowery plants, shrubs, and herbs along one area in front of the building, leaving a crabapple tree intact, and in another section will remove wildflowers and grasses to make a stone wall more visible. It's an improvement in downtown Leverett, no doubt about it, Select Board member Tom Hankinson said. This work will not impede possible development of sidewalks that could be coming to Leverett Center in the future. Though the work will be visible from nearby Leverett Crafts and Arts, the landscaping is set back from where the sidewalk would be located. In other business, the board approved spending $383,125 to buy a new road grader from Milton Catt of Chicopee, using $250,000 from a recent grant from the state that assists communities in caring for their gravel roads. The grader will be built and delivered later this year. Established a hiring committee for a full-time police sergeant, though it's uncertain if the members will need to meet, as only one of the applicants for the open position was qualified, and hired Gregory Massa, a full-time building custodian, a 19-hour-a-week position that pays $20.81 per hour. And Carolyn Brown reports locally that local musicians are over the moon about an upcoming space-themed benefit concert in Northampton. Transformance previously known as Trans Performance, will return this year to the Pines Theater at Look Park in Florence on Tuesday, August 18th, from 4:30 to 9:30 p.m. The show features local musicians performing 10-minute sets as well-known artists. Transformance raises money for Northampton Public Schools. All the food vendors will donate at least $300 from their profits

0: This broadcast service is provided by Valley iRadio. The material being read is the copyright property of the publications being read. Access to this program is solely for persons who cannot read the original printed version due to a visual impairment or other disability. By continuing to listen, you confirm that you have such a condition.
1: Space to space. This year's lineup is the Friendship Band as Dark Star Orchestra, Ian St. George Band as David Bowie's Berlin Era, Soul Magnets as Parliament Funkadelic Indie, I guess, and Hyla Bito as Erica Badu. Radio, the band as Bowie's Person, Ziggy Stardust, A Beautiful Future Band as Bruno Mars, Wishbone Zoe as Big Star, Bunnies as Maisie Star, King Radio performing songs from Guardians of the Galaxy, Rival Galaxies at LCD Sound System, The Brass as Future Island, Gutty and Magic Carpet Band as Pink Floyd, The Colony Motel as the Bottle Rockets, The Bigger Stars at Love and Rockets, Wildcat O'Halloran and Bill Haley and his Comets, or Three as Angel Olsen, The Grays and Jake Buddy Band as Freddie Mercury, and Eddie Morgan as Ariella, Adrian, and Sun Kill Moon. I have to admit, the only thing I remember from there is Bill Haley and the Comets, but I'm giving away my age, but I don't know any of these groups, but it should be fun. Ask any musician, and they'll say that this is one of their favorite concerts, and they spend so much time rehearsing and working on costumes to recreate these artists. That's why the show is so beautiful. People are thrilled by it every year. You get to see 20 of your favorite bands, perhaps performing as 20 of your favorite, more famous bands, Sanderson said with a laugh. The Friendship Band is a musical group whose members are students and staff at Milestones, the program for adults and older teens at Whole Children, an organization in Northampton that serves people with intellectual and developmental disabilities. They'll be returning for their third year, this time performing as the Grateful Dead tribute act, Dark Star Orchestra, but they'll be opening the show with Dancing in the Street by Martha and the Vandellas, I remember them, as instructor, bassist, and vocalist Eddie Hugin will put in. They'll be in pretending to be a band, pretending to be another band, playing a cover song. It's a whole bunch of pretending there, Hugin said with a laugh. But the end result actually is us being very much ourselves. For this group, being a tribute act comes with a lot of embedded lessons, he said, like listening closely to others. When asked what audiences can expect to see at the Friendship Band setup, Hugin said, they can expect to see a group of musicians who've worked really hard and are hitting their stride right now as a band. They can expect to see people you don't always see on stage at events like this, ripping it up and having fun. Also back for their third year is Indy Francis, known mononymously as Indy, paying tribute to singer and songwriter Erica Badu. Badu's heavily Afro-futurist style blends elements of Afro-punk, Afro-surrealism, and neo-soul. Through all of that, her spirituality has been really at the forefront, and when I say spiritually, I don't mean a particular doctrine or prescribed faith. She really is an Afro-mystic, Francis said. Her ability to transcend the everyday,

0: to bring this sort of galactic wisdom down to the surface of Earth is what makes her the type of artist that fits into this theme. While Frances performs in the background, Lyric Dixon will take the spotlight as Badu, performing under the drag persona Hyla Baido. Frances noted that the narrative-driven set will feel like a tiny play. It's a story about being weighed down by the baggage of being a black woman in America and finding really spiritual guidance and letting yourself be in love with the world, which is a big to-do, Frances said. Frances is also working on exploring their own spirituality and connections with the earth. I'm looking forward to channeling some of that exploration into the performance and hopefully having fun with the audience and getting them to see above some of the turmoil here on the surface, they said. For a Hadley-based indie dance punk rock band, Rival Galaxies, playing tribute to LCD Sound System made perfect sense because the group heavily influenced their own musical style. It's always had a fascination with synthesizers and synthesizer music, and then I went and saw LCD Sound System live and solidified, oh wait, I could do that rock thing with synthesizers, be super fun and dancey, said Mike Fusilli, frontman of Rival Galaxies. Fusilli didn't want to get specific details about what his band set will entail, but he did say there will be synthesizers and a lot of energy. He also brings a bullhorn to the party, so there will be a lot of shouting, he said. Ironically, one of the Sandersons' favorite parts of performance is the exact opposite of that high-energy shouting. He loves walking into the performance area early in the morning, just as his crew begins loading in the equipment. I stand on the stage. It's perfectly empty. It's quiet, Sanderson said. It's always a perfectly sunny day when a light breeze, and I think about what's going to happen over the next 12 hours. That is my favorite moment before anything else happens, because I've got so many memories from all the years we've been producing this, he continued. It is the beautiful weight of all those memories and how amazing the shows are every year. I'm filled with that nostalgia and a love for the event. Tickets are $10 via Zephy.com. Or at the Pines Theater box office the day of the show, starting at 3:30 p.m. Car holders can get free admission by entering the code CARD2CULTURE at checkout and pressing their card when they arrive. And in the time remaining, let's take a look at the Associated Press feature, Today in History. Today is Thursday, August 13th, the 225th day of 2026. There are 140 days left this year. On August 13, 1961, on what would become known as Barbed Wire Sunday, East Germany sealed the border between Berlin's eastern and western sectors before building a wall that would divide the city for the next 28 years. Also on this date in 1521, Spanish conqueror Hernando Cortes captured Tenochtitlan, present-day Mexico City, from the Aztecs. In 1792, French revolutionaries arrested and imprisoned King Louis XVI. He would be executed by guillotine the following January. In 1889, William Gray of Hartford, Connecticut, received a patent for first coin-operated telephone. In 1918, Offa Mae Johnson became the first woman to join the U.S. Marine Corps. In 1952, Big Mama Thornton first recorded the song Hound Dog 4 years before Elvis Presley's famous version was released. In 1969, New York City held a ticker tape parade for Apollo 11 astronauts Neil Armstrong, Edwin Buzz Aldrin, and Michael Collins. In 1995, Baseball Hall of Famer Mickey Mantle died at a Dallas hospital of liver cancer at age 63. In 2011, 7 people were killed when a stage collapsed at the Indiana State Fair during a powerful storm just before a concert was to begin. In 2020, Israel and the United Arab Emirates announced establishment of full diplomatic relations under a U.S. brokered deal that required Israel to halt its contentious plan to annex occupied West Bank land sought by the Palestinians. And also, today's birthdays, I hope I can pronounce all of these names, former U.S. General Surgeon General Jocelyn Elders is 93, opera singer Kathleen Battle is 78, high wire aerialist Philippe Petit is 77, hockey Hall of Famer Bobby Clark is 77, golf Hall of Famer Betsy King is 71, movie director Paul Greengrass is 71, actor Danny Bonducci is 67. TV weather forecaster Sam Champion is 65. Actor Don Lewis is 65. Actor John Slattery is 64. Actor Debbie Mazar is 62. Figure skater Midori Ito is 57. Arkansas Governor Sarah Huckabee Sanders is 44. Actor Sebastian Stan is 44, and actor Lemon Stella is 27, and actor Corey Fogelmanis is 27. And that concludes our reading of the Daily Hampshire Gazette for today. Sorry for the raspy voice and the stumbling over words. I guess that comes with age. But in any way, Jim Palermo saying thank you for being with us. Until our next time together, be well, take care, and goodbye.
1: Hi, this is Kevin, and here is a positive note from the publishers of The Reminder. All in a word, and that word is thanks. T for time to be together. H for harvest stored away. A for autumn's frosty art, N for neighbors, K for kitchen and kettle's croon, S is for sizzles, sights and sounds, and something special that abounds. I hope you find reflection and positivity in this reading, and thank you for listening to Valley Eye Radio.
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3: Hi, my name is Andrea, and today I'll be reading to you from the August 13th edition of the Greenfield Recorder, starting with your regional 6-day forecast. Today we'll have a high of 83 degrees, a thunderstorm around in the afternoon. Tonight we'll have a low of 60 degrees, partly cloudy. On Friday we'll have a high of 83 and a low of 54. Some sun with a shower in places. On Saturday, we'll have a high of 81 degrees and a low of 51, mostly sunny. On Sunday, we'll have a high of 80 and a low of 65. Increased cloudiness. On Monday, we'll have a high of 78 and a low of 59. A couple of showers, mainly early. And on Tuesday, we'll have a high of 81 degrees and a low of 56. Sunshine. And now, the news. Governor's Council hopefuls face off. Incumbent and challenger talk transparency, experience, and regional equity. By Madison Schofield. From Greenfield. With 3 weeks until the September 1st primary, the two candidates seeking to represent District 8 on the Governor's Council made their pitches to voters in a Tuesday evening forum, with transparency, experience, and regional equity surfacing as key themes. Incumbent Tara Jacobs and challenger Michael Fenton responded to 9 questions in a forum co-hosted by the League of Women Voters of Franklin County, the Greenfield Recorder, and Greenfield Community Television. The Governor's Council, also known as the Executive Council, is made up of 8 elected individuals, with each district representing about 12.5% of the state's population. The council meets weekly to discuss its consent on state treasury warrants, confirm the governor's judicial appointments and appointments to statewide boards, including the Parole Board, Appellate Tax Board, and Industrial Accident Board, and review proposed pardons and commutations. Terms are for 2 years, and District 8 covers 102 cities and towns in western Massachusetts, including all of Hamden, Hampshire, Franklin, and Berkshire counties, as well as a handful of municipalities in Worcester County. Tara Jacobs. Jacobs of North Adams has served as the District 8 councilor since 2023 and is seeking a third term. Outside of her role on the council, Jacobs serves on the North Adams School Committee and the North Adams Democratic City Committee, and works as a marketing consultant. She holds a bachelor's degree in English and psychology from Tufts University and a Master of Business Administration from New York University. She said that, as a counselor, her goals are to dismantle systemic injustices. "When I first ran for this office in 2022, it was an open seat," Jacobs said, "and I was drawn to it out of a calling to serve and a desire to have an impact on our justice system in a way that was informed by the data around the racial disparities in our incarcerated populations and the other biases and systemic injustices that we know exist in what is a very progressive state, and yet very much still has systemic injustices that deserve attention." Michael Fenton. Fenton of Springfield is a lawyer with offices in Springfield and Northampton, specializing in commercial finance, commercial real estate, business planning, and estate planning. He has served on the Springfield City Council for the past 16 years and earned his law degree from Western New England University, where he also serves as an adjunct professor. If elected, Fenton said his goals would be to advocate for the region and work with state and local partners to ensure Western Massachusetts is well represented in the judicial system. "I was the youngest member ever elected to be council president and the first openly gay member to be elected council president in the city of Springfield," Fenton said. "On the council, I've led on a variety of issues that matter to our entire region, not just my city and community that I'm from. I have a proven track record." Background and qualifications. The two candidates have different educational backgrounds and experiences, and each believes they would be better suited to the role. Fenton said having a legal background is an important qualification to have while vetting judicial appointments, and that his experience and training would serve him well on the governor's council. There's a reason there are so many lawyers involved in this process, Fenton said. It is a really rigorous legal process that involves and requires experience and legal training to appropriately vet nominees, and I would bring that to this position. He added that as a transaction lawyer, most of his work is in probate and family court, and therefore he would rarely appear in court in front of a judge that he would appoint while on the governor's council. He does not think there would be any conflict of interest. Jacobs argued that a diverse board makes better decisions, and while she is not a lawyer, there are plenty of other lawyers on the council. She said having people who do not have a legal background helps ensure that judges being appointed are capable of explaining things to the average person who does not know the law. It's almost a superpower that I'm not a lawyer in a lot of ways, because one of my focuses is access to justice, Jacobs said. And when I talk to lawyers, many of them are incapable of speaking about the law and their work in a way that is truly accessible to the average non-lawyer. She added that her background in psychology helps her distinguish a candidate's character and any biases they may hold. I am looking for people who genuinely understand the struggles of the community. And if they are lacking in empathy or understanding that is truly reflective of what we need, Jacobs said. Accessibility and transparency. While holding different takes on what qualities and qualifications make a good counselor, the candidates had similar thoughts on the importance of making the work of the council accessible and transparent to the public. Jacobs said that since she's been in the role, she has been working to spread information about the council, as it is not very well known, but plays a large role in shaping the state's judicial system. She said she tries to post updates online about the council's work from the council chamber, spends time working with organizations that interact with the justice system, such as victim support groups, and, when possible, hosts local hearings so people can weigh in on the nominees who would be working in their region. Fenton said he believes he is one of the most accessible and transparent members of the Springfield City Council, with several emails and phone numbers for constituents to reach him at, and he would bring that same commitment to the Governor's Council. I would be fully committed to identifying community spaces where we can bring those conversations to the public, engaging with the public, meeting them where they are, Fenton said, and doing everything we can to make this currently little-known position in our district and our slice of Massachusetts a much more prominent thing that the public is more aware of and familiar with. Regional equity. Both candidates agreed that Western Massachusetts is a region often forgotten by Boston, and said the work of the District 8 councilor is to advocate for the region. We have 102 cities and towns in Western Massachusetts, and it's no surprise to anybody in any one of those cities or towns that we are regularly overlooked by the eastern portion of the state. There are leaders in Boston who don't really think west of Interstate 495, Fenton said. The job of the governor's counselor is to advocate for judicial appointments in this region, and to use the proximity power of this office to the governor, to be able to leverage that for additional results in Western Mass. Fenton said that if elected, he would work with local sheriffs and district attorneys, as well as the governor and lieutenant governor, and to advocate for positions to be filled in Western Massachusetts, as well as for representatives from Western Massachusetts to be chosen for roles such as those on the parole board, which does not have any members from Western Massachusetts. He argued that Jacobs has an antagonistic relationship with Governor Maura Healey, and he wants to rebuild the relationship between Healy and the region. Jacobs rebutted Fenton's statement, saying she has a professional working relationship with the governor and has successfully advocated for the governor to fill all of the Superior Court vacancies in the Western Massachusetts Circuit. She said that while she does vote no on the governor's nominees more than her colleagues, she votes yes most of the time, and often enthusiastically consents to the governor's nominations. I have been very successful in filling vacancies as they come, and I do that both through the relationships that I do have with this administration and the governor's legal office, with whom I work closely, Jacobs said, but also by being out there in the community and recruiting applicants to these positions who are highly qualified, and also the kind of humans that I want to see, which is a very important factor. Both candidates are running as Democrats. No Republican candidates are seeking the position, meaning whoever wins the September 1st primary will be the sole candidate advancing to the November ballot. The full forum was recorded and can be watched on Greenfield Community Television's YouTube page. Candidates Talk Farming, Food Insecurity, by Aliana Marietta. From Shelburne Falls. The three remaining candidates vying to represent the 1st Franklin District outlined their plans to support local farmers while fighting food insecurity on Tuesday night at the Shelburne Falls Theater at Memorial Hall. After State Representative Natalie Blaze resigned on January 19th, Speaker of the House Ronald Mariano opted not to call a special election to replace her, leading Blaze's seat to remain open until the November election. Following the primary on September 1st and general election on November 3rd, the winner will be sworn in next January. Laura Wondolowski, Greenfield's City Council President, and Corinne Coriat, Blaze's former aide, are running as Democrats to represent the 1st Franklin District, while Amy Lavallee, the Waitley Town Clerk, is running as an independent. Community Involved in Sustaining Agriculture, or CISA, organized the event with the Food Bank of Western Massachusetts, the Franklin Land Trust, Stone Soup Cafe, the Memorial Hall Association, and 2 Town News. We have benefited from champion representation for decades, representation that has been attentive to landscape protection, farm viability, as well as food justice, said Jennifer Kaur, executive director of CISA. Whether you're a farmer or not, we are, each one of us, eaters. So to have some time talking to our candidates about these issues feels like a pretty critical opportunity for us. Christopher Monty Belmonte, co-host of the fabulous 413 at New England Public Media, who moderated the forum, asked the candidates about their vision for collaborating with colleagues across Western Massachusetts to support farms and promote food security. As Blaze's aide, Coriat worked on an act fostering agriculture resilience in Massachusetts, or the Farm Bill, which the Senate passed and is currently before the House Committee on Ways and Means. The bill proposes several investments in farming, including codifying the Food Security Infrastructure Grant that funds equipment and infrastructure purchases for farmers, and prohibiting local zoning bylaws from blocking agritourism. Other measures pertain to fighting food insecurity, such as permanently codifying the Health Incentives Program that gives Supplemental Nutrition Assistance Program, or SNAP, enrollees extra funds for local produce, and the Farm to School program that gives farmers a financial incentive to sell their produce to schools. That is an omnibus bill that is leading the way for creating stability and resilience for our farmers in Massachusetts, Coriat said. All three candidates said workforce development programs would help sustain local farms by training the next generation of farmers. I consider agriculture to be one of the backbones of our area, Lavallee said. With her husband, Lavallee tends to a small farm in Whately and often works with local farmers as the town clerk, she said. I see what works and what doesn't work, Lavallee said. As an independent candidate, I'm in the middle of the aisle. I can work with both sides to find the best solution to what our farmers need. Given that the House has not yet passed the Farm Bill, Wondolowski said, I'm ready to work to champion the next farm bill. We've got to get it to the governor's desk, because it doesn't do any good if it's just sitting there. On Beacon Hill, Wondolowski hopes to secure permanent funding for HIP and the Farm to School program, and funnel more money into food security infrastructure grants. When asked how they would use tax dollars to do double duty to provide nutritious food while also supporting our local farm economy, Wondolowski again pointed to permanently funding these programs, along with creating more resources like the Western Massachusetts Food Processing Center in Greenfield, which flash freezes vegetables from local farms to lengthen their shelf lives. Coriat mentioned her work on free universal school meals. According to a Senate session report, the fiscal year 2024 budget set aside $171.5 million to require public schools to provide free meals for every student and made the program permanent. Kids being able to eat should not be a radical thing, but we finally have secured that in Massachusetts. And I hope to see that never change, Coriat said. Lavallee said she would strengthen the programs supporting local farms and food security efforts that are already in place, and work with farmers on the ground to find the best ways to support them. Several questions focused on the growing issues farmers in the district face. Belmonte asked about the candidates' plans for building a stronger safety net for farmers as they absorb the environmental and economic shocks of droughts, extreme weather, new diseases, and other offshoots of climate change. I see every issue through a climate lens, Coriat said. I think we need climate resilience in every kind of policy that we are implementing. She highlighted her work channeling disaster relief funds to farmers after the flooding in 2023, and outlined an approach at the State House that would both react to and prevent climate disasters. Lavallee echoed Coriat's dual strategy, claiming the state must invest in climate resilience while looking at ways of dealing with what we have on the ground. Wondolowski brought up her approximately two decades of experience working with environmental organizations like the National Audubon Society, the League of Conservation Voters, and the Massachusetts League of Environmental Voters, saying she has experience getting important climate legislation passed. This is something I care deeply about, Wondolowski said. It's a challenge of our time. We've got to get this right. It is so critical. To address climate change, Wondolowski said she would invest in floodplain restoration and culvert replacements, expand the State Department of Agricultural Resources' climate resilience work, and fight to invest more in the Massachusetts Healthy Soils Initiative, a program dedicated to improving the management of soil and, as a result, soil health. In another question, Belmonte mentioned the low pay, limited workplace protections, worsening heat, and the federal government's growing hostility toward immigrants as a few of the challenges many farm workers face. He asked the candidates about their strategies to address these concerns, while accounting for farm owners struggling to balance narrow profit margins and the needs of their workers. I am horrified by ICE, Immigration and Customs Enforcement, by the federal government's action on immigration, Coriat said to preface her response. It is disgusting, and we should be doing everything we can to protect our friends who are immigrants in this region, many of whom are farm workers. Coriat pointed to relationships and building bridges as the solution. This is really about relationships, and I think that's why I have excelled in this work, Coriat continued. I want people to get out and talk to their neighbors. I want a lot of us to find more commonality than difference. Lavallee plans to strengthen worker visas and educate people on the merits of farm work. Farm work is hard, but it is doable, Lavallee said. I started picking apples and tobacco and cucumbers when I was 8 years old. I'm not saying we should bring back child labor, but it's rewarding work. Wondolowski said she has seen and heard of local farmers losing workers as the federal government targets immigrants' visas. It is a real threat, and it's happening to our neighbors, and it's impacting our farms and their ability to do the work, she said. We have to fight everywhere we can to stop this. Wondolowski also mentioned a farm bill amendment that would have raised farm workers' wages, and said she wants to find a pathway that's going to work for both farmers and their farm workers. A few questions zeroed in on issues related specifically to food insecurity. Lavallee said she would support local programs already addressing the issue, while Wondolowski painted a picture of hunger in Franklin and Hampshire counties, where 48% face food insecurity, according to a statewide report published by the Greater Boston Food Bank and Mass General Brigham. This is heartbreaking, Wondolowski said. It's people that I represent as a city councilor in Greenfield. It's people in Shelburne. It is everybody across this district. She traced the percentage to the cost of living in the area exceeding wages, and said the state must dedicate more money to organizations like the Mary Lyon Foundation, Stone Soup Cafe, and the Franklin County Community Meals Program. Coriat said the state must continue fighting federal cuts to resources that address food insecurity. With her legal background, she described herself as the best candidate to face what she described as a constitutional crisis. Belmonte also asked the candidates their plans to soften the blow of SNAP cuts included in H.R. 1, a federal law enacted last July. Wondolowski again called for permanent funding for HIP to protect the program against similar federal cuts, and increased transportation access, passage of Medicare for All, and workforce development for in-demand jobs like trades, to help lift people out of poverty so they can afford food. Lavallee traced the prevalence of SNAP enrollees in the district to the rise in inflation and increased cost of living, and stressed the importance of meal programs for students. Coriat gave a shout-out to Attorney General Andrea Campbell for being a fighter for Massachusetts and pushing back against these federal cuts, and highlighted her own role in codifying HIP in the Farm Bill. If elected, Coriat said she wants to allocate more state dollars toward HIP. Not only are we supporting people who need funds for food, but we're also supporting farmers, Coriat said. HIP is reliable income that they know is coming their way. Whalen pitches progressive agenda in election bid. Incumbent skips forum, at which challenger touts healthcare, immigration stances. By Samuel Galinas. From East Hampton. Jeremy Whalen paced from side to side across the East Hampton High School auditorium stage on Monday night, dressed casually in a pink pride shirt from the Massachusetts Teachers Association, which endorsed him last week, along with cargo shorts and sneakers. Between paces, the former educator laid out his pitch at a candidates' forum for why he's the one who should replace the 37-year incumbent U.S. Representative Richard Neal, the seventh longest-serving member currently in Congress. Whalen and Neal of Springfield are vying for the Democratic nomination in Massachusetts' first congressional district. The primary is September 1st. After the Democratic primary, the winner will face off against independents Nadia Milleron and Anthony Salata on November 3rd. More than 100 people attended the forum. Neal was invited but did not attend. Whalen introduced himself as a Belchertown native who was raised among both progressive and conservative people, before going on to study history at the University of Massachusetts Amherst. The self-described progressive candidate previously worked as a teacher at Northampton High School and at Northampton Community Television before deciding to run for office. Over the course of his 83-municipality campaign road trip, covering the entirety of the first congressional district he aspires to lead, Whalen said health care costs and fears about immigration enforcement under the Trump administration tend to top the list of community concerns. Health care, he said, has led to ballooning municipal budgets and inevitably contributed to the surge in override requests throughout the region, including in the town where he lives, South Hadley. While the federal government is funding wars and immigration enforcements, it should instead be funneling money to offset health care and other costs, he said. We should be getting relief on the federal side, Whalen said. If your tax dollars are going out, they should be coming right back into your local communities. On the subject of immigration, he described an experience supporting a crying man whose wife had been taken away by U.S. Immigration and Customs Enforcement. The man was also deported a short time later. I stand here and say, abolish ICE, Whalen said, before taking a jab at Neal, saying the congressman was one of 75 Democrats to voice support for ICE. According to Newsweek, Neal was among 75 Democrats who broke ranks in 2025, joining Republicans in voting for a House resolution condemning anti-Semitism and expressing gratitude for ICE and other law enforcement personnel. Since then, Neal has called for significant reforms to ICE, emphasizing greater accountability, oversight, and limits on the agency's enforcement practices. Neal has opposed calls to abolish ICE, but he has said the agency has moved beyond what they originally set out to do and criticized what he described as cruel and inhumane immigration enforcement tactics. Whalen also called out Neal for what he believes is a continuing lack of presence in many of the communities he serves. The first congressional district spans the entirety of Berkshire and Hampden counties, and portions of Hampshire and Worcester counties, as well as the Franklin County towns of Charlemont, Hawley, Roe, and Monroe. The elephant in the room here is there's an empty chair on the stage, and rather than come and face your constituents, he's decided to have teletown halls with less than 24-hour notice, because he doesn't want to have these tough conversations, Whalen said. I'll stay here until the very end after everyone leaves, and I'll answer any questions you have. Whalen also expressed pessimism about newer technologies being rolled out and the need for meaningful regulations. While touting his experience with technology and his doctorate in mathematics, science, and technology from UMass, Whalen said the people currently in charge of legislating artificial intelligence don't even know how to log into their social media accounts. For Whalen, the push to develop AI is equivalent to building economic coffins. Corporations are coming in, trying to pillage our resources, and as a result, it's also building our economic coffins, because these algorithms are taking away jobs, he said. And these corporations think that they have leverage over these smaller communities that aren't paying attention. Flock safety cameras, surveillance cameras that can read license plates and even bumper stickers, are also an area of concern for Whalen. It's collecting a lot of information about you that can be used in different ways by a company who stores that data, he said. Meanwhile, Whalen expressed his support for universal preschool. He said too many parents are conflicted about whether to stay home or join the workforce while paying thousands of dollars for preschool. The idea would also have the added benefit of letting children begin to socialize at a young age. On the subject of the state's workforce, Whalen sounded the alarm about the declining population in central and western Massachusetts. We're looking at a population decline of western and central Massachusetts in the ballpark of 9% over the next decade, he said. And if we don't have individuals moving here, and we don't have new growth, and we don't have new jobs being created, then we're going to be in a world of hurt. The final question of the forum was what committee assignments Whalen may be interested in if he were elected. The former teacher said possibly the Committee on Education and Workforce. A handful of Democratic town committees organized the forum, including those in Belchertown, East Hampton, Granby, Southampton, South Hadley, and Worthington. Select Board OKs 3% sewer rate increase. By Aaron Lay Hoffman. From Montague. The Select Board unanimously approved a 3% increase to sewer rates in fiscal year 2027 on Monday, bringing the residential and commercial rate to $19.06 per 1,000 gallons, and $20.09 per 1,000 gallons for industrial users. Montague Clean Water Facility Superintendent Chelsea Little presented the increase to the Select Board members, who also act as the town sewer commissioners. She explained the change keeps up with the cost of inflation as operating expenses rise. While this vote was to set the fiscal year 2027 rate only, Little presented a long-term model to demonstrate what an annual 3% rate increase would look like through 2039. Only 1 year, fiscal year 2028, is expected to have rates increase by 4%, as debt payments from the facility's screw pump project start that year. To me, I find this to be really great news, Little said. We're not looking at a 70% spike anywhere, or finding anything weird or crazy like that. The annual increase also helps to maintain the facility's Montague Wastewater Fund, a reserve fund used to cover operations, emergencies, and financial obligations, and helps with long-term planning and fiscal stability, Little explained. To help contextualize this increase, Little provided examples of actual residential usage for single-family homeowners. For residential ratepayers who use 17,000 gallons in a six-month billing period, this represents a $9.44 net increase from the previous year's $314.50 bill. For ratepayers using 25,000 gallons, it's a $13.88 increase from last year's $462.50 bill. Outside of questions from the Select Board, a resident referenced the town's previous practice of keeping sewer rates low by drawing from retained earnings. Little said, "It's a bad practice to use retained earnings from the previous year to keep rates low, as it takes away from available capital spending." Additionally, Little emphasized her goal to not need large rate increases to cover necessary equipment updates or capital projects. "I think spreading it out long term, I know nobody likes an increase, but I think people can be more comfortable and plan for 3%, 4% increases," Little explained, "instead of running the plant into the ground, causing emergency procurement and not being able to fix any of the capital projects, which eventually it snowballs." Town assesses accessibility with report. By Aliana Marietta. From Conway, the Select Board took stock of the town's compliance with the Americans with Disabilities Act, ADA, on Monday night, clearing a step toward making the town's services, programs, activities, buildings, and outdoor facilities more accessible. "We are planning to do our best to make Conway accessible for everyone," Town Administrator Veronique Blanchard said in a phone interview on Tuesday. Using a $24,321 grant from the Massachusetts Office on Disability, the town hired the Institute for Human-Centered Design to complete an ADA self-evaluation. Under the ADA, it's required that towns such as Conway do not discriminate against people with disabilities in their programs, services, and activities. And so state and local governments need to take steps in order to examine their programs and establish a plan for compliance with the law, Megan DeFresne, an architecture designer with the Institute for Human-Centered Design, said on Monday night to preface the Institute's report. "The ultimate goal is that all residents, regardless of ability, feel that they know about and can fully participate in all the town of Conway has to offer." According to DeFresne, the town has met several obligations, including designating an ADA coordinator and establishing a grievance procedure for town employees and residents. As part of the evaluation, town employees responded to a questionnaire addressing these and other ADA guidelines, such as Conway's non-discrimination policy. Although a few employees said they were aware of the policy, others said they were unsure it existed, leading DeFresne to recommend that municipal staff be educated on the policy and where to locate it. The Institute also weighed in on the accessibility of the town website for viewers with blindness or low vision. She pointed out that the text on the website lacks a clear and consistent heading hierarchy to direct users, consistent keyboard navigation for users without mouses, clear visual focus indicators for highlighted text or buttons, and clear content bordering. The evaluation measured the compliance of municipal buildings and outdoor facilities with the 2010 ADA Standards for Accessible Design and 521 CMR, the state's specialized building code for accessibility. DeFresne mentioned several red flags at Town Hall at 5 Academy Hill Road, including the lack of an accessible parking space for vans, the threshold at the main entrance stretching higher than permitted, the lack of handrails on certain stairways, the lack of a tactile exit sign with raised characters and braille, the curb ramp without a complete slope or noticeable warning strip, and minor bathroom issues. Over the phone on Tuesday, Blanchard stressed that many of Conway's municipal buildings were built before ADA regulations were put in place, leading to concerns like the steep staircase inside the town office at 32 Main Street. While looking through the ADA report, Select Board Chair Christopher Waldo described the town office as the heavy hitter in the evaluation. According to DeFresne, every municipal building is not required to be accessible, but programs, services, and activities must be held in an accessible location, leaving the town with three options: relocate programs to an accessible room in the building, relocate programs to a separate accessible facility, or renovate the facility to comply with the ADA. Down the road at the ballpark, DeFresne said there must be accessible routes connecting all areas of activity, such as a path connecting the parking lot to the playground and ball field. Under ADA standards, the wood chips under the playground are not considered an accessible surface. Instead of wood chips, she recommends poured-in-place rubber between the play structures. She added that the bicycle racks also lack an accessible route, and the portable toilet is not compliant with ADA standards. Outside the ball field, she mentioned concerning steep slopes and tread obstacles at the Fournier Interpretive Trail. After Waldo thanked DeFresne for a very detailed report, the Select Board members decided to send her a list of questions before settling on next steps. That definitely needs to be gone over with a fine-tooth comb, Select Board member Elaine Campbell said. And now, at about 42 minutes past the hour, we have two obituaries and four death notices. From South Deerfield, Patricia M. Zoli, affectionately known to all as Patty, peacefully left this planet on August 7th, 2026, at home with her children by her side. She was 78 years old. Patty was born on October 29, 1947. She is survived by her son, Todd Zoli, and her daughter, Trisha Zoli. She was the proud grandmother of Sarah Zoli, Ben Zoli, and Ty Sadowski. As a true animal lover, she also leaves behind her cherished grand pups, Scarlet, Rosie, Jack, Reba, and Petty. At Patty's explicit request, there will be no somber funeral. Instead, family and friends will gather to celebrate, share stories, memories, and love at her favorite Friday night hangout. This celebration will take place at the South Deerfield Polish Club on September 11, 2026 at 4 p.m. From Irving, Jolynn Elizabeth Novak, age 45, of 15 East Prospect Street, Irving, passed away on August 3, 2026, surrounded by many of those who loved her, after an unexpected medical event which occurred on August 1st. Jolynn was born on April 7, 1981 in Greenfield. Besides her daughter, Jalis Gary, and her parents, Michelle Sandlin and Joe Novak, she leaves her brothers, Shane Novak and Craig Novak, a nephew, Chase Novak, a niece, Destiny Lawrence, her aunts, Carol Novak Demers and Amy Hendricks, and many cousins. There will be a celebration of life for Jolynn on Sunday, October 25th, at the Elks Club in Turner's Falls, Mass, from 2 to 6 p.m. From South Deerfield, William D. Benoni, age 95, passed Monday, August 10th, 2026. Visitation at Holy Family Church, Sugarloaf Street in South Deerfield, at Tuesday, August 18th, from 10 a.m. to 11 a.m. Funeral Mass at 11 a.m. Burial at the Massachusetts Veterans Memorial Cemetery in Agawam, Ahern Funeral Home in Northampton is entrusted with arrangements. From Florence, Jacob Ryan Gordon, age 30, passed Monday, August 10th. Calling hours will be held Sunday, August 16th, from 11 a.m. to 1 p.m. at Ahern Funeral Home, 783 Bridge Road in Northampton, followed by a celebration of life at 2 p.m. at the Dow Pavilion in Look

0: This broadcast service is provided by Valley iRadio. The material being read is the copyright property of the publications being read. Access to this program is solely for persons who cannot read the original printed version due to a visual impairment or other disability. By continuing to listen, you confirm that you have such a condition.
1: Donna Marietta. From Conway. Residents may see repairs to falling embankments along Shelburne Falls Road as the town seeks funding for the long-awaited project. According to Town Administrator Veronique Blanchard and Select Board Chair Christopher Waldo, erosion, worsened by flooding in 2023, has severely damaged three key embankments supporting Shelburne Falls Road. Waldo described the failing embankments as a huge issue in town. The floods of 2023 really exacerbated the problem, Blanchard said in a phone interview on Tuesday. Blanchard envisions nature-based solutions stabilizing the failing embankments to mitigate future erosion. To fund the project, the town plans to use its $75,000 earmark from the state's fiscal year 2026 supplemental budget that State Senator Paul Mark secured. Considering the high price tag for the project, Blanchard worked with the Franklin Regional Council of Governments to secure an additional $50,500 through the Massachusetts Department of Transportation's Local Early Stage and Actionable Planning, or LEAP, program, which assists city and town governments with the early designing and planning for projects related to transportation infrastructure. As part of the LEAP program, MassDOT recommended the town work with Bowman Consulting Group Limited on the design engineering, leading the select board to sign a contract with the company on Monday night. Blanchard stressed that the LEAP program has made the project possible for a small community like Conway. "I'm absolutely thrilled with MassDOT and how much they've been helping FRCOG," she said after the select board meeting. Down the line, Blanchard hopes to enroll the project in the Transportation Improvement Program, TIP, a multi-year program that helps city and town governments earn federal funding for transportation improvement projects. With designing, planning, and funding still to come, the timeline for when work on stabilizing the embankments will begin is uncertain. "It's a long process," Blanchard said. "This is the first step to get us moving on that." Arts and culture. The Lava Center hosts film screening, launches new interactive workshop. The Lava Center will host a screening of The McMurdo Nutcracker, Antarctica's first full-length ballet, on Friday, August 14th at 7 p.m. Co-director and choreographer Ash Goverman will host the event, opening with a discussion about the creative process before showing the 45-minute production. Created in 2023 alongside collaborators Isa Braun, Clarissa Sprague, and Jaden Pan while working as dishwashers at McMurdo Station, the custom-made story ballet features an amateur cast of 51 research station contract workers. Entry is available for a suggested $1 to $5 donation. Because this event falls on a second Friday, masks are required and will be provided for all attendees to ensure community accessibility. For further information, visit thelavacenter.org. Also, the center is launching ReArt, an interactive workshop series focused on creating art from reclaimed, repurposed, and reused materials. The series kicks off with a self-directed exploratorium on Saturday, August 15th from noon to 2 p.m., where participants of all skill levels can experiment with various found objects alongside an

0: instructional Inspiration Station video display. Following this introductory session, the center will host 5 alternate Saturday artist-led workshops from noon to 2 p.m., including cardboard packaging art with Allison Arnold on August 29th, multimedia collage with Daniel Hales on September 12th, yarn and paper art with Dylan Bertuccio on September 26th, plastic bag basket weaving with Ash Goverman on October 10th, and magazine paper art with Alan Fowler on October 24th. While the launch event requires no sign-up, advance registration is strongly encouraged for the artist-led workshops via the online sign-up form at bit.ly/4FEMDQA. All sessions are free to attend. The series will culminate in a community art show this fall. For additional details, email info@thelavacenter.org. Hannah Harvester hosts free open studio event. Hannah Harvester Fine Art will host a free open studio event on Saturday, August 22nd from 1 to 6 p.m. at 46 Delabar Ave in Conway. The Conway painter and printmaker invites the public to her Riverside studio to view a collection of her latest work, which features local oil and soft pastel landscapes, as well as a series of Cape Cod paintings. Original artwork tailored for various budgets will be available for purchase, ranging from large framed paintings to small block prints. Attendees can enjoy complimentary snacks while viewing the collection in a picturesque setting. For more information, visit hannaharvester.com. Greenfield Library hosts free art framing workshops. The Greenfield Public Library is hosting 4 free makerspace programs as part of its Summer Roundhouse series, designed for teens and adults ages 13 and older with no prior experience required. The lineup begins with Basics of Landscape Painting for Beginners, in collaboration with the Greenfield Plain Air Club on Saturday, August 15th, from 11 a.m. to 1 p.m., focusing on canvas and acrylic techniques. Next, the library will host Watercolor Animal Studies and Pet Portraits on Wednesday, August 19th, from 3 to 4:30 p.m., where participants are encouraged to bring a photo of their own pet to paint. On Thursday, August 27th, from 3 to 4:30 p.m., the Thursday Still Life Club will meet to practice observational skills using watercolor, pencil, pastel, or charcoal to depict local summer produce. The series wraps up with a roundhouse drop-in finishing clinic on Monday, August 31st, from 5 to 7 p.m., where local artists Danielle and Francesca will assist participants with framing and entering their completed arts and crafts into this fall's Franklin County Fair, with the option to leave projects at the library for fairground delivery. All materials are supplied for these events, which are made possible by grants from the Greenfield Local Cultural Council and the Franklin County Fair, alongside sponsorship from the Friends of the Greenfield Public Library. While walk-ins are welcome, advanced registration is highly encouraged through greenfieldpl.libcal.com. Historic Deerfield offers free admission. Historic Deerfield will offer free admission on Wednesday, August 19th, from 9:30 a.m. to 4:30 p.m. as part of the Highland Street Foundation's August Adventures program. Visitors can tour the museum's historic houses and the Flint Center, participate in hands-on arts and crafts activities, and enjoy other family-friendly offerings at the museum, 80 Old Main Street in Deerfield. And playwrights sought for new play on Shay's Rebellion. The Majestic Theater in West Springfield has announced that it is the recipient of a fiscal year 2026 grant award of $15,000 from the National Endowment for the Arts. This funding will support a new play about Shay's Rebellion in commemoration of Freedom 250 Network, the public-private partnership leading the nation's 250th anniversary celebration. Shay's Rebellion, 1786 to 1787, was an armed uprising of farmers in western Massachusetts, centered around towns including Springfield, Northampton, and Great Barrington. Led by Revolutionary War veteran Daniel Shays, the rebellion was sparked by high taxes, mounting debt, and aggressive court actions that resulted in farmers losing their land and being imprisoned for unpaid debts. The Majestic Theater is inviting submissions from playwrights interested in developing an original full-length play about Shay's Rebellion. Rooted in historical research and community engagement, the commissioned play will explore the rebellion through the voices and lived experiences of those who shaped it, creating a work that is both historically grounded and theatrically compelling. For more information about submissions, visit majestictheater.com/call-2-playwrights. LaDama returns to Watermelon Wednesdays. LaDama returns to Watermelon Wednesdays at 7:30 p.m. August 22nd at Whately Town Hall. The Latin alternative band features musician activists from Brazil, Colombia, and Venezuela, along with American bassist Pat Swoboda. Their music blends South American and Caribbean sounds with soul, R&B, and pop. Tickets are available at bit.ly/4xx4kjr. And A Cinematic Homecoming. Director Jay Craven to host Q&A for locally filmed Lost Nation at Greenfield Garden Cinemas. The film's trailer can be viewed at tinyurl.com/Lost Nation Trailer. And that's all the time we have for the news today. 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
2: 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At 2, we'll hear what's going on with the Westfield Council on Aging, and at 3 o'clock, we'll hear from Vet Minute, a local history article, Scamicide, and Bird Note. From 3:30 to 4, we'll listen to Reminder Springfield Edition, followed by the Reminder Hampshire Edition from 4 to 5 o'clock. From 5 to 5:30, we'll turn to Woman's World Feelgood, and from 5:30 to 6, we'll hear The Good Life, Social Security Matters, and In the Garden. 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
3: 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This is the summer 2026 issue. This first article is entitled, Dropping the Droplet. Researchers have started to reveal how sweat emerges from the skin, a process that has important implications for human health, textiles, and technology. Sweat is something that your body produces all the time. And while it may be sticky, smelly, and a bit unpleasant, it's also super important. It helps hold your body temperature at a healthy level, allowing you to exercise and spend time outside, especially in the summer sun, without overheating. But despite the importance of sweat, there's still a lot to learn about how humans perspire. Take the emergence of sweat, for instance. Scientists traditionally thought that sweat escaped from our pores as dome-shaped droplets, but a July 2025 analysis in the Journal of the Royal Society Interface suggests that sweat actually appears in flat pools, filling our pores and then leaking out onto the surface of our skin once those pores are full. Quote, "This comprehensive study provides new insights into the biophysical dynamics of sweating," the authors of the analysis wrote. Continuing, "Our findings challenge the traditional conceptualization of sweat emerging from pores," end quote. While it may seem surprising that scientists are still learning about sweat, it isn't the easiest thing to study. Quote, "When you're seeing a blob of sweat dripping down you, that's the contribution from tens, if not hundreds of sweat glands," says Konrad Rykuszewski, a study author and associate professor at Arizona State University. So while you might see sweat accumulate on the surface of your skin after a humid afternoon, whether that moisture started out as a droplet or something else entirely is tough to determine, especially with the naked eye. To tease out the dynamics of perspiration, the authors of the analysis asked 6 participants to wear a special suit filled with tubing for fluids. Then they filled the tubes with warm and cool water, monitoring the participants and the sweat on the skin of their foreheads as they were warmed and cooled. Quote, "We tried to put as much heat as we can safely into the person to make them sweat," Rykuszewski says. "We're not pushing the core temperature to anything dangerous, but it is a funny experience," end quote. While microscopic imaging captured a magnified view of the sweat in individual pores, a sweat measuring capsule assessed the accumulation of moisture across a larger swath of skin. The results showed that pulses of sweat pooled in the participants' pores without forming droplets, and then overflowed from the pores, producing puddles that turned into an extensive film of easily evaporating sweat. It shows you that there's surprises in even something as simple as you getting sweaty, as Rykuszewski. Of course, a sheen of sweat once evaporated can always emerge again. After performing 2 sweat tests in a row, the study authors found that the second sweat occurs faster than the first. Perspiration filled some participants' pores in as few as 4 minutes in the second test, and it was around 10 minutes faster than it filled them in the first, and then coalesced into a film without creating puddles beforehand. This was, quote, "most likely due to the presence of salts on the skin," end quote. The authors wrote in their analysis, which were left there after the first film of sweat had evaporated. According to the study authors, it is this evaporation that prevents you from overheating, as it pulls heat from the surface of your skin. The fact that the second sweat creates a film faster than the first, therefore, means that it's more efficient at cooling you off, a clear advantage for sweaty, salty skin. Quote, "So that's the punchline. If you want to cool better, don't take a shower," says Rykuszewski. Ultimately, the study authors say that the science of sweat may help scientists develop better fabrics and wearable devices and design better tools for diagnosing and mitigating certain conditions that are associated with perspiration, such as hypohidrosis, which is characterized by a decline in the production of sweat. Quote, maybe there's some easier routes to simple things like cooling or moisture management that could improve the quality of life for those folks, says Rykaczewski. The results might also assist people with navigating an ever-warming world, where staying safe and comfortable in excessive heat is increasingly important. So don't sweat it, or maybe do. So the work is sticky. Studying sweat may one day help us in a myriad of ways. This was written by Sam Walters. This next article was also written by Sam Walters. Pick your poison. Dust is bad for you, but it turns out that lunar debris is much less harmful and much less toxic than the debris in cities on Earth. What's better for your lungs, a breath full of dust from the moon or from a city on Earth? The answer seems simple enough, especially since one is experienced by billions of humans each and every day. But a February 2025 study in Life Sciences in Space Research suggests that the healthier option is more surprising than you might think. Investigating the impact of moon and city dust on human lung cells, the study found that particles from the moon are less harmful and toxic to humans than those from cities on Earth. According to the study authors, the results reveal that the health risks of lunar dust are still serious, but a lot less severe than previously proposed in the Apollo mission reports from the 1960s and 70s, providing positive news for future missions to the moon. Apollo mission astronauts weren't allergic to the moon, though they might have thought they were, following their exposure to lunar dust during their extravehicular excursions. They reported irritation in their eyes, noses, and throats. In fact, Apollo 17 astronaut Harrison Schmitt suffered what he dubbed, quote, lunar hay fever, end quote, triggered by dust that had entered the landing module, with symptoms including itchy eyes, sneezing, and a sore throat. Quote, fine dust that had clung to their spacesuits became airborne in the confined cabin, said study author Michaela B. Smith from the University of Technology, Sydney, in a statement, quote, and was subsequently inhaled, leading to respiratory issues, end quote. Based on these astronauts' symptoms and later experiments on engineered simulants, it was thought that lunar dust was extremely harmful to humans. Setting out to test this theory with LMS-1, and LHS-1, two of the best lunar dust simulants available today, the study authors compared the effects of lunar dust with those of city dust, essentially the airborne particulates produced by human activity that cause air pollution, which they collected from Sydney, Australia. Restricting their research to tiny, easily inhaled particles, those around 2.5 micrometers across or smaller, the study authors introduced the substances to cells from the upper and lower regions of the lungs and watched as they were internalized. The results showed that the lunar simulants caused fears of physical irritation when they were taken in by the cells, largely due to their sharp, irregular shape. But they also showed that LMS-1 and LHS-1 caused less inflammation and less oxidative stress, an important indicator of toxicity, than the city dust did. Quote, if you inhale it, you'll sneeze, cough, and have some physical irritation, but it's not highly toxic, said Smith of the lunar dust. According to the team, the results indicate that the threat of dust for astronauts is actually milder on the moon than it is on Earth, assuming their exposure at either location occurs at a similar rate. While the findings are relevant for future trips to the moon, NASA scientists are still working to reduce the threat of dust for Artemis IV mission, currently slated for 2028. which will be the first lunar landing with humans on board in more than 50 years. Quote, while this research helps to reduce concerns about one critical risk factor, it's important to note that NASA continues to treat dust exposure seriously, said Smith. This next article is entitled Birds of Biofluorescence. Researchers say that the flashiest birds are also the brightest, emitting light from their skin and feathers to enhance their mating displays. Birds of paradise are among the most beautiful creatures on Earth, with elaborate feathers in every eye-popping shade. Humans have admired them for centuries, but it turns out we hadn't seen the half of it. As if the vibrant colors weren't enough, a February 2025 study in Royal Society Open Science found that the birds, native to Australia, Indonesia, and New Guinea, are also biofluorescent. Their skin and feathers absorb light at high energy wavelengths, then re-emit it at low energy ones, visible to other birds as a bright yellow-green. Basically, they turn the sun's energy into energy of their own, making their dazzling displays all the more impressive. Biofluorescence by itself isn't big news. It appears in plenty of other animals, including humans. Our teeth fluoresce under ultraviolet lights. That's right. But it's usually used for camouflage or for nothing at all. In this case, complement the bird's other traits. The light could complement the bird's other traits, enhancing their mating displays. Quote, biofluorescence is very likely being used as a signal, says Renee Martin, a study author and a biologist at the University of Nebraska-Lincoln. Quote, that's where it tends to be rare, end quote. It's widely believed that the birds of paradise evolved their complex and colorful features to communicate something, and that something is their own attractiveness. Their adaptations, which are more pronounced in males, are meant to help them attract mates, and their biofluorescence is likely part of that allure. Quote, the females are very choosy, and the males tend to be very flashy. Biofluorescence is just a small component of that, says Martin. Studying specimens from the American Museum of Natural History, Martin and her team tested all 45 species of birds of paradise and found biofluorescence in 37 of them. This suggests that their common ancestor was also biofluorescent and that the other 8 species somehow lost the trait over time. In those that retained biofluorescence, the trait diversified wildly through sexual selection. This is the force that, along with natural selection, drives evolution. While natural selection favors the fit, sexual selection favors the beautiful. The most attractive individuals are most likely to reproduce and pass on their traits. While seen in both males and females, the bird's biofluorescence is more prominent in males. Female choosiness can sometimes cause male features to grow more extreme from generation to generation, even to the point of reducing fitness. A male bird of paradise is conspicuous not only to mates, but also to predators. Nevertheless, sexual preference is a powerful sculptor, and birds have terrific eyesight, with visual acuity and color perception that are sharper than those of any other animal. So it's no surprise that these creatures evolved such beautiful and bright appearances. Beyond biofluorescence, bird of paradise have another trick to enhance their look and to stand out against the forest. A January 2018 study in Nature Communications found that the birds' colors aren't just brighter, they're also darker. The birds have evolved super black feathers, which absorb more light than the feathers of other birds. The effect creates an intense, irresistible contrast. Some males fan these plumes around their face to create a dark halo then open their biofluorescent mouth for potential mates to appraise. Others spread their feathers into a skirt-like flare, isolating a spark of biofluorescence on the top of their head. They even choose their display sites carefully to exploit whatever sunlight is available to them. As Martin puts it, quote, they're playing with that light source to enhance their flashiness. Unbelievable. Given that biofluorescence is often a mere byproduct of the structure of animal tissues, Martin and her team couldn't just assume that it serves some tangible purpose. To be sure that it does in birds of paradise, they followed an established framework with 5 criteria. They proved 4 of them. The bird's biofluorescent tissues are able to absorb light in the bird's natural habitat. They're viewed against a contrasting background. They're located in the relevant bodily regions, and the bird's eyes are particularly sensitive to the re-emitted wavelengths. But there's one thing that the researchers haven't yet been able to test: whether the male's biofluorescence changes the behavior of the females who behold it. That's a tough one, because they would need to compare the mating success of males with biofluorescence and without it, meaning they'd need a way to block the high-energy light that excites their glow. The team can't turn off the sun, of course, but it might be possible to run such an experiment with captive birds under artificial light, and the right doors seem to be opening. Martin has already received a message from a zookeeper who offered to collaborate. According to Martin, the zookeeper didn't seem surprised to learn that the birds of paradise are biofluorescent. Quote, every time I see their feathers, Martin recalls her saying, I feel like there must be more, end quote. This article was written by Cody Cottier. This next article is entitled Managing the Meadows. Meet Salvirceran catarensis, an ancient sea cow species that tended to the seagrass in the Arabian Gulf around 21 million years ago. Wow. Hundreds of dugongs swim through the Arabian Gulf today, transforming the seafloor as they forage for seagrass. Pulling this foliage from its place in the sand, these creatures create feeding trails as they search for food, shaping their environment and freeing nutrients for their entire ecosystem. Digging deeper into the evolution of these dugong engineers, a December 2025 study has shown that sea cows, or sirenians, are not a new addition to the seascape. In fact, they've managed the meadows of the Arabian Gulf for millions of years. The study, published in PeerJ, describes fossils from a massive deposit of marine mammals in Qatar and identifies a new sea cow species, Salvirceran catarensis. Salvirceran catarensis among them. It also suggests that this distant dugong relative served the same ecological role in the Arabian Gulf around 21 million years ago as the modern dugong serves today. Quote, we discovered a distant relative of dugongs in rocks less than 10 miles away from a bay with seagrass meadows that make up their prime habitat today, said Nicholas Pienson, a study author and paleontologist at the Smithsonian's Natural Museum of Natural History, in a statement. Quote, this part of the world has been prime sea cow habitat for the past 21 million years. It's just that the sea cow role has been occupied by different species over time, end quote. Modern dugongs live in the warm, shallow waters around Africa, Asia, and Australia today, though their ancient relatives were much more widespread, appearing in fossil sites around the world. Still, one of the best places for finding these fossils is Al-Mashabiya, a site along the southwestern coast of Qatar, which was identified as a sirenian bone bed back in the 2000s. Quote, The area was called Dugong Cemetery among the members of our authority, said Furhan Sakal, another study author and archaeologist at Qatar Museum. Quote, but at the time, we had no idea just how rich and vast the bone bed actually was, end quote. Returning to the site for a survey in 2023, Pienson, Sakal, and their team found fossils of ancient dolphins, sharks, sea turtles, and fish from the early Miocene, around 21 million years ago. More importantly, they also found an assortment of sea cow fossils, which were spread throughout the area in around 170 locations. This abundance, the team says, makes the site one of the largest marine mammal locales on record and an ideal place for studying Sirenian evolution. This next article is by Monica Cull, An Acquired Taste. Marine fungi can eat plastic pollution. Could they be conditioned to help clean our oceans? From delicious fish to delectable corals and cephalopods, the creatures off the coast of Hawaii have plenty of choices for food. While hungry herbivores consume algae, large predators like tiger sharks devour sea turtles and seals, as smaller predators like mantis shrimp dine on crabs, clams, and snails. But there's one type of organism in these waters with a much more peculiar taste for a decidedly trashy treat. According to a December 2024 study in Mycologia, marine fungi, many of which consume the decaying material of deceased plants and animals, also have an appetite for polyurethane plastic, one of the most prevalent and detrimental pollutants in our oceans today. Decomposing the plastic and turning it into food, these fungi could be used to clean up our oceans. And to top it all off, they could be conditioned to do it faster, making them a powerful tool in the fight against plastic pollution. Plastics, quote, plastics in the environment today is extremely long-lived and is nearly impossible to degrade using existing technologies, said Ronja Steinbach, a study author and a former undergraduate student at the University of Hawaii in Manoa, in a statement. Quote, our research highlights marine fungi as a promising and largely untapped group to investigate for new ways to recycle and remove plastic from nature. Marine fungi account for around 5% of the total biomass of our oceans today. But despite their prevalence, only a small portion of marine fungi species have been described by scientists or studied for their plastic-consuming potential. Quote, few people study fungi in the ocean, Steinbach adding that less than 1% of marine fungi are documented at all. To address that gap in the research, the study authors collected marine fungi from corals, seaweed, sand, and sponges located along the Hawaiian coastline. They then exposed the fungi to polyurethane plastic and observed whether the fungi could consume it. Quote, fungi possess a superpower for eating things that other organisms can't digest, said Anthony Amend, a study author and a professor at the University of Hawaii at Manoa. Quote, so we tested the fungi in our collection for their ability to digest plastic, end quote. After the initial encounter, the team also experimentally evolved the fastest-growing fungi to see if they could consume polyurethane more rapidly the more they were exposed to the plastic. Quote, we were shocked to find that more than 60% of the fungi we collected from the ocean had some ability to eat plastic. We were also impressed to see how quickly fungi were able to adapt. It was very exciting to see that in just 3 months, a relatively short amount of time, some of the fungi were able to increase their feeding rates by as much as 15%, said Steinbach. The study authors are currently working to see if these marine fungi can break down other forms of plastics, such as polyethylene and polyethylene and polyethylene, terephthalate. They're also trying to understand how these fungi degrade these plastics at a cellular and molecular level. Quote, we hope to collaborate with engineers, chemists, and oceanographers who can leverage these findings into actual solutions to clean up our beaches and oceans, said Steinbuch. This next article was written by Jenny Lehman. Your brain's secret shine. A faint glow shines through your skull, and it might give away what's happening inside your head. In a discovery that sounds a lot like science fiction, researchers have shown that the brain emits light through the skull. These signals are so faint that they're thousands to millions of times dimmer than what we can see, but scientists say that the signals could carry important clues about the activity and function of the brain. Publishing their results in a February 2025 study in iScience, the researchers set out to understand whether ultra-weak photon emissions, that's UPEs, could be used to track mental states. Their findings could help explain how cells communicate and could even enable new methods for monitoring the brain. UPEs are tiny flashes of light given off by living tissue, something that researchers have detected for decades. First described in 1923, these faint glimmers are produced when excited molecules in the body return to a resting state, often as a byproduct of metabolism and energy use. While all tissues in the body emit UPEs, the brain gives off more of them because of its intense activity. Until recently, these emissions were seen as a mere curiosity, but that's starting to change. In the past few years, studies have shown that UPEs seem to shift with changes in our age and brain health, and even our mental state, fluctuating with sleep-wake cycles, hormone levels, and cognitive effort. Biologists now suspect that UPEs are not just byproducts of brain activity, but active components of cellular communication, carrying information from cell to cell. To find out if these faint signals could be used to learn anything about brain function, the research team recruited 20 healthy adults and placed them in a completely dark room. Using sensitive photodetectors called photomultiplier tubes, they measured light emissions coming from two regions of the brain, the occipital lobe at the back of the head, where the brain processes visual information, and the temporal lobe at the side, which handles the processing of sound. Over 10 minutes, participants were asked to close and open their eyes and listen to simple sounds, tasks that can affect brain rhythms. The researchers found that the UPEs weren't just random static. Light was emitted from the two brain regions in slow, rhythmic patterns that shifted in predictable ways during different tasks. More importantly, these patterns were not influenced by external stimuli. They were entirely natural, passive signals coming from the brain itself. The idea of using UPEs to monitor the brain has an intriguing advantage over current imaging tools. Positron emission tomography, that's PET, functional magnetic resonance imaging, that's fMRI, and even functional near-infrared spectroscopy, that's fNIRS, involve applying energy to the brain, which can influence the very activity that researchers are trying to study. In contrast, neuroimaging tools like electroencephalography, that's EEG, and magnetoencephalography, that's MEG, passively record electrical or magnetic signals without affecting the brain. UPEs could offer a similar light-based alternative. While the findings are promising, the researchers emphasize that this is just the beginning. More sensitive detectors will be needed to reliably record this faint light and tease apart its significance. Until then, the research will remain a remarkable reminder. Our brains don't just think, they shine. This is Dondi with Valley Eye Radio. I will say ta-ta for now. Wish you a wonderful rest of your day. I'll be back soon. Bye-bye.
4: Hello, this is Perry Pappalardo, and I have the weekend section of the Republican dated Thursday, August 13th, 2026. The cover page today is honoring a movie maestro. John Williams' film night returns to Tanglewood on Saturday. And this is by Ken Ross. The soundtrack of our lives was written by John Williams. From Star Wars to Harry Potter, from those famous ominous two notes in Jaws to the triumphant chase scene in Indiana Jones, the 94-year-old composer wrote many of the melodies permanently lodged into movie lovers' memories over the last half century. Or as frequent collaborator and movie director Steven Spielberg eloquently put it, without John Williams, bikes don't really fly, nor do brooms and Quidditch matches, nor do men in red carpets. Dinosaurs do not walk the earth, sharks do not terrorize idyllic summer beaches, and Jetty do not return. Without the magic of John Williams, audiences do not wonder or weep or believe. Not surprisingly, the annual John Williams Film Night has become one of the most popular events each season at Tanglewood, the summer home of the Boston Symphony Orchestra. This year's Film Night at Tanglewood on Saturday, August 15th, will surely be just as big of a success. The annual event features the Boston Pops performing live while scenes from many of the movies featuring Williams' music often play on the big screens at the picturesque outdoor venue. Williams seemed destined to become a composer of movie music. His father, a jazz drummer, worked with Bernard Herrmann, the legendary composer who wrote music for Alfred Hitchcock's most iconic movies, including Psycho, Vertigo, and North by Northwest. The young Williams would often attend rehearsals with his father. After studying composition at Juilliard and the Eastman School of Music, Williams moved back to Los Angeles and started working with Herrmann and many other film composers. During this period, Williams played the piano and regularly worked as a session musician on numerous TV and movie scores from the late 1950s to the early 1960s. In addition, Williams began composing his own music for TV and movies around this time as well. His first official movie credit came in 1958 when he composed the music for Daddy-O and was listed as Johnny Williams in the credits. After that, Williams became a one-man composing machine, writing the music for more than 150 TV shows and movies. Those credits include countless blockbusters, including Steven Spielberg's most recent movie, Disclosure Day, which was released earlier this summer. And while Williams lives primarily in Los Angeles, he has written many movie scores while spending the summer near Tanglewood in the Berkshires. He spends a good part of the summer at Tanglewood. Anthony Fogg, the Vice President of Artistic Planning for the Boston Symphony Orchestra, said in a 2024 interview. He's written many of his iconic film scores over the course of the season. He's seen regularly around the campus. He comes and walks for an hour or so each day. Williams also has close ties with the Boston Symphony Orchestra, which has performed Williams' music on movie soundtracks, including the Spielberg movie Schindler's List, which won the Oscar for Best Original Score. That Oscar was Williams' fifth win and the third most Williams won for his music written for a Spielberg movie. Williams has been nominated for 54 Oscars in total. In years past, Williams often conducted his own music at Tanglewood for film night, to the delight of adoring fans. This summer, Ken David Masur will conduct the Boston Pops and Turner Classic Movies presented. Ben Mankiewicz will serve as the host of this year's film night. The year's film night also will be the premiere of a brand new program, a tribute program to John Williams, which John and his associates have put together, drawing on clips from the movies he scored for several decades and involving the work of several studios, Fogg said in an interview earlier this summer. The list of movies featured in this summer's John Williams Night include many of Spielberg's most popular works, including E.T., The Extraterrestrial, Jaws, Close Encounters of the Third Kind, and Raiders of the Lost Ark. Fans of Star Wars, Harry Potter, and Superman will also be delighted to hear their favorite music played live. We're deeply honored to have a long relationship with him, Fogg said. He just brings a sort of dignity and real quality to the festival, and his music is fabulous. He writes wonderfully for the orchestra. It's just a terrific event. The 2026 John Williams Film Night will be held on August 15th at Tanglewood in Lenox. The next article we have here, also by Ken Ross, is A Century of Dance in the Berkshires. Martha Graham Dance Company celebrates 100th anniversary. Martha Graham wasn't a dancer or a choreographer. She was a force of nature. At a time when many in dance world were sleepwalking their way through old ballets about sugar plums, Graham kicked down the walls no one knew existed and created an entirely new art form, modern dance. Her movements were wild, edgy, raw. She clawed her way through the air. She thrashed her body around like a weapon. She invented a style of dancing that is movement generated from the torso, from the spine, from the pelvis. Janet Ilber, artistic director of the Martha Graham Dance Company, said in a recent interview with the Republican, "It's very weighted. There's a lot of leveraging against the floor as opposed to classical ballet. With classical ballet, the goals are almost anti-gravity. They want to be lighter than air and possibly lighter than air. Graham dancers want to show the effort and the struggle of living on this earth. That's the real genius of Graham's dances. What makes them so revolutionary a century later, they feature real people struggling in real situations. Martha put human beings on stage," Elber said. "They weren't flowers, they weren't swans or goddesses and gods borrowed from other cultures. She wanted to represent on stage what it means to be a human being, the struggles, the joys, the everything about it, and that's timeless. That's a university that doesn't fade away." Graham's timeless dances will be featured this month in the Berkshires, where the Martha Graham Dance Company will perform two unique programs in celebration of the company's 100th anniversary. The company will perform several times this week through August 16th at Jacob's Pillow, the longest-running dance festival in the country. And on Friday, August 14th, the Martha Graham Dance Company will perform at Tanglewood, the summer home of the Boston Symphony Orchestra. Both programs will feature a mix of the classic Graham works and new pieces commissioned by Ilber. You might think it would be hard to pair new pieces with some of the older, best-known dance works by Graham, but it's actually not as difficult as it sounds, Ilber said. Martha was all about moving into the future, Ilber told the Republican. She embraced change and she actually sought it out, trying to figure out what was going to happen next, how things were changing so she could use them in her art and get in front of them and continue to astonish audiences. That forward-thinking approach explains why Graham's dances remain so vibrant, so innovative, three decades after her death at the age of 96 in 1991. And you can see the timeless quality in many of Graham's most iconic works. Many of us experience grief like the Lone Dancer and Lamentation. We've all hopefully been madly in love like the couples in the Version of Angels. And the pioneer spirit that courses through the Appalachian Spring captures the soul of early American frontier. This classic 1944 work, which features music created by Aaron Copland, will be featured in the Dance Company's performance with the BSO at Tanglewood on August 14th. The same program at Tanglewood will also includes a new piece created by former Alvin Ailey dancer Hope Boykin, commissioned by the BSO and Jacob's Pillow. This new work for Martha, variations on the theme of Leonard Bernstein, includes music composed by Bernstein for Graham. The pair were planning to create a new work together, but the piece never materialized. All that remains is 49 seconds of music created by Bernstein and which has been expanded by composer Christopher Rowntree. The Dance Company's Jacob's Pillow program features two classic Graham pieces, Immediate Tragedy from 1937 and Night Journey from 1947, paired with a newer work, We the People, created by Jamar Roberts for the company in 2024. Graham had a personal connection to Jacob's Pillow's founders Ruth St. Denis and Todd Shawn. Before the dance festival even existed, Graham studied dance with St. Denis and Shawn in the early 1910s in Los Angeles. Graham continued to work closely with them until 1923, when she left to become a featured dancer in a New York City review and later formed her own dance company in 1926. Many great dancers and future choreographers belonged to Graham's company, including Paul Taylor and Merce Cunningham. Even Madonna was a member of the Martha Graham Dance Company in 1978. Graham developed a unique style of dancing based on how many people naturally breathe. From the impulse in the center of your body when you sob or when you laugh, Gilbert said. She invented her famous contraction and release, Ehler added. Contraction and release are strong energy from your core muscles, from the center of your body. Gilbert began dancing with the Martha Graham Dance Company in the early 1970s. Graham personally invited Gilbert to join the company as a dancer after she graduated from the prestigious Juilliard School in New York City. She danced many of Graham's greatest roles and roles created for her by Graham and was directed by Graham in most of the major roles in the repertory. Gilbert eventually became the artistic director of the Martha Graham Dance Company in 2005. As the artistic director of the company, Gilbert sees her job like a calling. Having danced with the company in the 1970s when Martha Graham was still with us in directing and creating new work, to the experience, the creative process with the world's greatest geniuses was life-changing, Gilbert said. It gives you a point of view on American art and the legacy and the importance and the profundity of the relevance of her work. I am just compelled to share with the world. It's as simple as that, Gilbert added. It's something that is so much a part of me that I don't want it to be a secret. The Martha Graham Dance Company will perform August 12th to August 16th at Jacob's Pillow in Beckett and on August 14th at Tanglewood in Lenox. The next article we have here is the weekly LiveWire column by George Lenker, and the title this week is High Tea Steeped in Several Musical Traditions. The term high tea, meaning a hearty working-class meal usually eaten in the evening, is a term that's often misused these days, frequently confused with the afternoon tea, an upper-class aristocratic snack. Likewise, you might think the band High Tea plays dainty tweet pop, but you'd be wrong. Like its mealtime namesake, the band High Tea offers a robust smorgasbord of music, putting everything from folk to blues to punk and indie rock on the menu. The Western Massachusetts group will play a hometown show on August 21st at Black Birch Vineyard in East Hampton. High Tea often plays as a duo, singer Isaac Elliott and singer/guitarist Isabella DeHurt. But the East Hampton show will feature a full band. Cloud Belly is also on the bill. And in actuality, the band's name itself came from a more literary source. Our name originally came out of our first photo shoot concept, which was built on the idea of the fancy tea party aesthetic flipped on its head, kind of like the Mad Hatter's tea party in Alice in Wonderland, DeHurt said in a recent Republican interview. We like the idea of taking something rigid, something official, something proper, and infusing it with a dirty punk grunge twist. I think that's come to really describe our whole approach to music and genre bending in general. DeHurt and Elliott met at a summer program for high school students at the Berklee College of Music in Boston. I was studying blues guitar, rock performance, and songwriting while there, and Isaac was mainly focusing on jazz, vocal music, and musical theater, DeHurt said. We both also studied a lot of theory and performance technique in general and overlapped in a few classes on those subjects. The pair then formed the group during the pandemic, but because there were no live shows at the time, they ended up recording before playing live, which is opposite of the way most bands progress. It was definitely a strange experience to form during COVID and then to have transition our sound from our home recording experimental phase to an actual doable live setup, DeHurt said. We started playing our outdoor live shows in Western Mass area during the summer of 2021, mostly playing farmers markets, breweries, cafes, etc. We learned quickly that we needed to pare down and solidify what we could do as two people to translate our songs to live context. During their home recording phase, they were able to layer multiple instruments, which was fun but not feasible for performances in the same way, DeHurt said. Our first summer of live shows really taught us what layers were instrumental excuse the pun, and that made our sound ours. The band's unique, eclectic sound stems from the diversity of their individual tastes. We have tended to follow and be influenced by our own interests, and we have both very distinct, different, and varied musical backgrounds and tastes, so we're pretty naturally found this unique mix, DeHert said. Isaac comes from a more punk and musical theater background, whereas I come

0: This broadcast service is provided by Valley iRadio. The material being read is the copyright property of the publications being read. Access to this program is solely for persons who cannot read the original printed version due to a visual impairment or other disability. 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
1: Venue of ours, and it's just one of the best ways to close out the summer in Western Mass. We'll also be debuting new songs with a full band, so it's going to be a hoot and a holler. The next article we have here by Keith O'Connor is Rock Hounds Can Find Exquisite Stones at Gem Show. Anyone who has attended the East Coast Gem, Mineral, and Fossil Show in the past knows about the vendors from around the world who will be selling an amazing variety of rocks, from natural mineral specimens to fossils, gemstones to meteorites, and crystals to geodes. But with some, specifically those who are not rock collectors, may not realize is that the show, which opens for 3 days beginning Friday at the Eastern States Exposition in West Springfield, features exquisite creations from jewelry to home decor and more. Tucson Todd's Gems will bring high-end jewelry made of natural, rare custom stones expertly faceted by Todd Wax, a.k.a. Tucson Todd, and made into rings, pendants, and necklaces by his business partner, Mary Van Der A. Mary makes one-of-a-kind, unique designs and doesn't duplicate any of her jewelry. I cut about 30 to 40 stones each month, and she is the first to see them and pick out those she wants to incorporate into her designs, Wax said. Tucson Todd also has a unique relationship with the Drescher family of Germany, who for five generations have been engraving gemstones, specifically animal sculptures, some of which will be on display at the West Springfield show. For the past 5 years, I have been apprenticing with Patrick Treher at his studio in Germany. Patrick's daughter did not want to carry on the family tradition. I go there for the entire month of April, where I have been learning to carry on the work of the gemstone carver family and their collectible animal carvings, Wax said. The carver will be showing some of the animals he is in the process of making and the tools used to create them. Also bringing their natural beauty, timeless art to this weekend show in the form of all stone decor, including lamps, mirrors, and bowls, is PCR Stone in Texas, where their motto is, "We bring stone to life." Pedro and Candace Rojas started PCR Stone 12 years ago after a family friend brought them a lamp as a gift they purchased in Mexico. "We were quite taken by this pretty lamp and started talking about it. The result was that my husband took out a small investment and drove a flatbed down to Mexico, where he purchased a trailer full of 30 pieces. We later sold all 30 at First Monday Canton, the world's largest flea market," Candace said. "With the money made from sales, we kept going back to Mexico and building from one show to another after continuously traveling down there, including to Torreson, where my husband was born. After working with wholesalers in Mexico, then began to purchase their own stones and then find artists to craft them into items of decor," she added about their products, which range in price from $129 colored onyx night light to $4,250 for a serpentine floor length mirror. "I am excited for those attending our show this year to see our special exhibit from the Houston Museum of Natural Science, who'll be bringing gems and crystals that you don't often have the opportunity to see outside major collections," said Laura Delano of LLD Productions, producers of the show. Visitors will have the rare opportunity to see the Rossel Faber's Easter egg, gemstone carvings by the legendary Dreher family of Eider Orbstein, Germany, a one-of-the-kind medieval enter-receive boxes, beautiful Nikolai Russian flower studies, and more. For the kids, special booths at the show will offer free mineral specimens, and there will be geodes to purchase that they can have fun cracking open to reveal never-seen-before crystals. In addition to the show open to the public, there's also a special show in the Young Building with many wholesale vendors. Those attending the wholesale show only must be qualified buyers with resale credentials. Hours of the gem show are Friday and Saturday from 10 a.m. to 6 p.m. and Sunday from 10 a.m. to 5 p.m.

0: 4 p.m. for wholesale. Admission is $10 for adults, and children 12 and under are free with a paid adult ticket. 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The last article we have here by Keith O'Connor is sampling the best of worldly wines and Berkshire's eats at Tanglewood. Music soothes a savage soul is a popular phrase adapted from the music has charms to soothe a savage beast, taken from a play in 1697. But it is believed that wine is good for the soul as well. On Saturday, visitors to Tanglewood and Lenox can experience not only an exciting concert in the evening, but the Tanglewood Wine and Food Festival, where they can sip and savor fine wines and scrumptious treats from noon to 3 p.m. Last summer, for the first time in 11 years, we brought back our Wine and Food Festival as a ticketed, programmed event as part of our season. It was fun, simple evening, which would welcome a nice and diverse group of people who enjoyed the Tanglewood experience in a different way. As time goes on, we plan with TJ's help to bring the festival back to its glory days when in 2014 it spanned the entire weekend with various activities. John Stanton, director of venue and event services at Tanglewood, told the Republican. To help build the once popular event, Tanglewood is working with TJ Douglas, a trusted wine expert with 30 years of experience in the wine and hospitality industry, who along with his wife founded the groundbreaking Urban Grape Wine Store in Boston, as well as an Urban Cellar Consulting, a premium wine advisory and hospitality firm. For those who savor a glass of vino, a worldwide selection of wines will be poured. Each glass tells a story of the region and of the winemakers behind the grapes. Among the vendors providing various selection of wines for tasting will be AP Wine Imports, Arena Selections, Cobra Marginetti Companies, Mize Wines, Southern Glaciers, Vine Corporation, Vineyard Brands, Vineyard Road, Wine Bro, The Wine Trust, and Zeno Non-Alcoholic. We will have about 120 wines from around the world available for pour, not a full glass that I have personally curated for each of the 16 tables found in a Hawthorne tent. The selection keeps in mind the festival's ticket price and the variety consumers might be drinking at home, from an average price bottle at $20 to a more high-end wine selling for $120. Because of the evening concert, we will be following our standard procedures for clearing the grounds after all morning and afternoon activity, including the festival, to prepare for the grounds for the evening, with gates reopening at 5:30 p.m. Tickets are $150 for the Wine and Food Festival, with a $50 off coupon available when using the code WINE50 during checkout online. Concert tickets range from lawn seats at $40 to shed seats at price at $264 and are available from the BSO.org under the Tanglewood website link. And that's it for the weekend section dated Thursday, August 13th. Thank you so much for listening, and I hope you have a good weekend. Take care.
1: 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This is Dondi with Valley Eye Radio. I'll be reading an article provided by the National Library Services for the Blind and Print Disabled. Services for people who are blind. Whether you've been blind since early in life or lost your vision as an adult, NLS, that's National Library Service, is here for you. NLS provides its free library services to any eligible U.S. resident, as well as American citizens living abroad. With hundreds of thousands of titles in audio and braille, half of them available for immediate download wherever you are, whenever you want, our collection rivals any library's, with books for readers of all ages and interests. Bestsellers, biographies, mysteries, romances, westerns, science fiction, and more. Plus, dozens of popular and special interest magazines. NLS also has materials you won't find anywhere else in audio or braille. Cookbooks, for instance, how-to guides for gardening, knitting, and other hobbies, poetry anthologies, first aid manuals, print, or Braille books that a sighted adult can read with a blind child, or vice versa. Music scores and instructional materials for a variety of instruments, sports schedules in Braille, even rule books for Dungeons and Dragons, and of course, books by, for, and about people living with disabilities. NLS equipment and services are designed to meet the needs of our patrons. Our talking book playback machines have large buttons and Braille lettering for ease of use. NLS talking books can be navigated by chapter, section, or page and played at varying speeds with no loss of clarity. Our easy-to-handle talking book cartridges can hold multiple books to keep you reading through winter storms and summer beach trips. And BARD, the NLS Braille and Audio Reading Download website, and the BARD mobile app are meant to work seamlessly with screen readers. Once enrolled, you can access NLS books and magazines in whatever way you find most convenient. If you have a smartphone or tablet, you can start reading audio and electronic Braille materials right away with the BARD mobile app. Or you can receive audio and hard copy Braille books and magazines through the mail, postage free, from the NLS library that serves your state or community. They'll send you a talking book playback machine too. In addition to the circulating hard copy Braille books that you borrow and return, you can now request hard copy Braille books for the long-term loan. Have any questions? Are you ready to apply? Call 888-NLS-READ. That's 888-657-7323, and follow the prompts to be connected to your local NLS network library, or complete a short online form to request more information. This sounds wonderful. This is Dondi with Valley Eye Radio, and I hope if you are able, you will take advantage of this. I wish you a pleasant rest of your day. Hope it's already been pleasant to this point and pleasant afterwards. I'll be with you again soon. Bye-bye.
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0: Hi, I'm Harry Rock, and welcome to another edition of the Westfield Council on Aging Presents. This is a special collaborative program between Tina Gorman, Executive Director of the Westfield Senior Center, and Pete Coles, producer of WCPC Westfield Cable Channel 15. Our topic today is the PVTA Travel Training Program. And my guest, and I'm very excited to have the two of them, Dana Lucizano. I have to really practice that name, Dana Lucizano, she's the travel trainer, and Leland Zack, who's the program coordinator from the travel training program of the Pioneer Valley Transit Authority. So Dana and Zack, welcome to the show. We're thrilled to have you on with us today. And, you know, Dana, I want to say to you that we had a little time on the phone a couple of days ago, and I knew nothing about the program, and I was amazed at how much information you knew, because I learned a lot. I learned a great deal about it, so we're going to be excited to have this interview for our senior population here in Westfield. So can you tell me, what is the goal of the travel training program? I'd never heard of it, and I'm guessing a lot of people haven't heard about it. What is the purpose of that program?
1: Well, good afternoon, Harry, and thank you for inviting us. We're excited to be here. The goal of the travel training program is to help people get comfortable using what we call the fixed route system. In other words, those are the big buses that you see driving around on the city streets.
0: Sure.
1: Our aim is to really reach out to people of all ages and backgrounds and help them become more comfortable using the fixed route system independently, planning their trips by bus, getting back and forth to their destinations, paying the bus fare, getting transfers if needed, all the different aspects of using the bus system to get to your destination.
0: And what is the difference? Because I also always see these white PVTA vans driving around Westfield and Springfield, and I know that's part of the PVTA. What's the difference between the vans and the fixed bus system?
1: The fixed bus system, those are the big buses, and those buses run to set destinations, set bus stops, mm-hmm. on a set schedule. Whereas the senior van does not really have set locations. Mm-hmm. They work based on the calls they get for reservations, and they will drop people off from curb to curb. In other words, if you are over 60 years of age and you live in the Springfield PVTA service area, you're automatically eligible for the senior van service. Mm. And you would have to call in advance to request your rides and follow the instructions. So there's a difference there. With the fixed route system, you don't have to make a reservation. You just decide you're going, and you you use the system.
0: You just have to show up at the bus stop on time.
1: Yes.
0: Right. But you do need to make a reservation for the senior van.
1: You do. We have an instruction brochure that explains how the van service works, but basically you call a centralized phone number to make your reservation.
0: Okay.
1: And they will take it from there. They'll help you with all the details and planning it.
0: So, that's great. So can you describe the services that are provided through the travel training program? What exactly does it provide?
2: Yeah, I'll jump in there. We provide one-to-one training where it's very individualized. So we are going out with you as a person, and we are going from your house or wherever you may begin your travel all the way to your destination. So it's, again, very individualized for you. We're going to assist you with what you need assistance with. So if that's going to be walking a mile to the bus stop, then we will walk a mile to the bus stop with you.
0: Is that right?
2: Yes, that is right. as well as, again, boarding the bus, paying for the bus, how to identify what your maybe landmark is so that you know where to get off the bus. and as well as walking then to your destination. So we're going over all those steps with you. We also do group training through the program. So I have good connections with a lot of the local school districts, as well as some of the councils on aging. And we get a whole group together, and we do one, like kind of like an in-class lesson. And I go over the basics of doing the, of how to ride the bus with you. And then we actually get on the bus and give it a try. And our third service is what we call a train the trainer, where we can teach maybe school teachers, staff from the COAs, or other agency staff how to do travel training. So if it's something that your agency wants to do on your own, we can come out and teach you how to do that so that you can travel train your clients or whomever you work with.
0: I am amazed that you will actually go to the person's home and pick them up there, and then actually, and it's round trip. You're going to bring them back to their home eventually.
2: Exactly.
0: But you're going to take them to the bus, help them get on, how to pay, get them to the stop, know where to find the stops, and know what to look for, and you then go to wherever they're going and wait for them. If they're going shopping or to a doctor's appointment, you'll wait for them there and then bring them back to the bus?
2: Yes, we can do that. It depends on the individual's needs, again. It could be that we're dropping you off somewhere and then maybe meeting up again later.
0: Oh, or I see. Okay.
2: If it's only, you know, a half hour, an hour, then we'll likely wait with you and bring you back instead of... There's no point in us taking off from there. So, but yeah, it's, and I'd like to again stress the independence of it. So yes, we are helping you do these things, but we're not there to rely on. So yes, we will show you how to do it, but we want you to achieve that independence so that you can do it on your own.
0: And that's the key point.
2: That's
0: being able to do it on your own. So you're only going to do it enough to get them comfortable and secure to know that they can handle that on their own. It's really, that is absolutely fascinating to me.
1: We consider also a person's medical needs. For example, suppose you have someone with low vision, and this person may be a little fearful of actually walking to the bus stop. Maybe the sidewalks in his neighborhood are not in the best condition. I would actually, before I take him on the bus, I drive to the neighborhood and inspect the sidewalks.
0: Oh, really? Okay.
1: I would do that, and if I found that it would be better for him to walk on a different little detour where the sidewalks are better, then that's part of my plan for him, because we want to make sure everybody's going to be safe. And we would also take into consideration the traffic in his neighborhood. If this man has low vision with poor peripheral vision, he might have difficulty crossing a busy street because he might not see the cars approaching from either direction.
0: Right.
1: So part of my training for him is not just boarding the bus, but getting him to the bus stop safely, where I'm going to teach him the best places to have to cross the street.
0: And unfortunately, we have seen some cases where pedestrians have been hit by cars when they're crossing the street, especially in Springfield.
1: That's right. And so we're going to take into consideration, it's very much individualized.
0: Right.
1: We might have a person who has some other mobility impairments. For example, we might have people who need to use a walker for balance. And maybe this person has never ridden on a bus before and is fearful of that she may have some balance problems on the bus. So we're going to reassure her, you can stay seated until the bus stops. You don't have to get up while the bus is moving. And we're going to kind of reassure her, and we'll naturally be there with her to actually walk her through step by step.
0: So when they're on the bus, how do they know when their stop is coming up? Is there a display inside the bus that they can look at, or does the bus driver, it's like being on the subway, all of a sudden they're calling out the stop that they're coming to? How does the person know that they're coming up to their stop?
2: We have a couple different ways. So for some people, they may rely on an auditory announcement. There's a actually a marquee up in the up over the driver sits that has announcements on it, written out on the display. So all of our major stops are going to be written out there. Say if the bus is stopping at Westfield Center, that's going to be written up there, and there will be an announcement saying approaching Westfield Center. Mm. So some people rely on it that way. Other people have landmarks that they have come accustomed to, and that's part of our job is we help you learn what are your landmarks.
0: Okay.
2: So you see, that's the Westfield Library. So I'm going to pull the cord now because I want to stop over at Stop and Shop.
0: Oh, okay.
2: So those are a couple ways. We also have some transit apps as well, and our transit apps actually can give you some notifications. So for example, if you're using Google Maps, there's a transit mode on Google Maps. A lot of people don't know that. And you can type in where you're starting and where you want to go, and it will tell you what buses to take, and then it will give you a notification when your stop is coming up.
0: Is that right?
2: Yeah.
0: Wow. So, right on your phone.
2: Right on your phone.
0: Wow, that's amazing. So you just triggered a question for me. So when you're on the bus, and let's say, I've started at the Westfield station, but I want to go to Stop and Shop, can I assume that the bus is always going to stop at every stop and I just get up and get off? Or do I have to ring the cord, to have to pull the cord to notify the driver that I want to get off at the next stop?
1: That's a very good question. We would actually, if I'm training you, I'm going to bring a copy of the bus schedule. We have the ability to print schedules off of our website. Mm-hmm. And part of my training is I'm going to bring this schedule with you, which also has a route map. And I'll explain that some things on that schedule are what we call major stops, which they will always stop at. For example, they will always stop over at the Stop and Shop. That's a major stop. Not every bus stop is a major stop.
0: Oh, okay.
1: So there's a difference there. And that's one of the things we'll go over together, that if your bus stop is not a major stop, you're going to have to be watching closely as the bus approaches, and you're going to have to request the stop in time.
0: Okay, so they've got to be aware.
1: That's right. We teach them that, and that's part of the training. We may repeat this trip with them two or three times. Mm-hmm. And each time we're reinforcing certain things that they have to be able to master until we feel they're comfortable doing this on their own.
0: Is there a maximum number of times that you'll work with a person and help take them through until they feel comfortable?
2: We tend to cut it off around 5 or 6.
0: Oh, wow. That's quite a few.
2: Yeah. We're designed as a short-term program. So we are willing to help you. We are. But there comes a time where, okay, maybe it's not the best fit for you, and we have other people waiting that could use the help. Mm. But yeah, we're up to 5 or 6. And if you are showing significant improvement, we might even do another one for you, just to make sure. Mm. But yeah, that's about where we cut it off usually.
0: And Dana, what age ranges do you provide this service for? I know we're talking to our senior population, but is this available to other populations as well?
1: You have to be 13 years old to be accepted as a client. But beyond that, we welcome people of all ages. And my attitude personally is that travel training is for everybody. It should really be almost a basic service, mm-hmm. because even if you have a car and you're still driving your car, everybody needs a backup plan when it comes to transportation. Mm-hmm. And mass transit is there for you. Why not take advantage of mass transit and always have it in the back of your mind that the bus is there if you need to use it.
0: Do all the stops have these covered benches that designate that it's a bus stop, or some of them just have a sign that says bus stop?
2: Some just have a sign. You'll see a sign more commonly than a shelter. Shelters are great, but not every single stop can have a bus shelter. There's just so many stops.
0: And do the buses run really close on time, so that if they say it's 2:02, the bus is going to come? And do the buses try to stay right on the time that's on the schedule, so that they're not either ahead or behind, so that people don't miss the bus?
2: Yeah, they try their best to stay on time. It doesn't always happen. Sometimes a bus might be late. You never know what's with traffic or construction,
0: right,
2: other things going on. Even someone taking a little extra time to pay their fare could even hold up the bus for a minute. So it's rare to ever see it exactly on time, but our drivers do their best to keep it on that schedule.
0: And what are the eligibility criteria that people must meet in order to access this program?
2: As Dana said, you have to be at least 13.
0: Okay.
2: And you're expected to have some level of independence. And by that, I mean you should independently be able to get to your bus stop. As in, we shouldn't, if you're using maybe a wheelchair, we shouldn't be pushing that wheelchair for you. You should be, if it's a manual wheelchair, you're rolling it, or if it's motorized, you know how to use it. We can't be holding your arm if you need some extra help walking. You're expected to get to the bus stop by yourself. With boarding the bus, again, it's the same thing. A driver can help you board the bus. That's considered a reasonable accommodation, but we cannot be helping you do that. So you have to have that level of independence that you can do these tasks on your own. And a lot of these things we're going to be showing you how to do. And then after a couple times, you should be knowing how to do them on your own. So
0: it just triggered another question. So what services does the bus provide to help people with mobility issues to get on the bus? If you have a wheelchair, you can get a wheelchair on the bus?
2: Yeah, we have a ramp that folds down. By request, if you need to use the ramp, anybody who wants to use the ramp is welcome to use the ramp in the front of the bus. So the bus actually kneels too. It's a hydraulic lowering system, so it will come down at to about curb level, and that's especially helpful for people that have trouble with like stairs, you know. Mm-hmm. It's easier for them to make that step up onto the bus.
0: Mm-hmm.
2: Also, we have the ramp, as I mentioned, so that can come down. And then a wheelchair, or maybe you're using a walker, it's much easier to get on the bus that way.
0: And all the buses are the same, I assume.
2: Yeah. As far as throughout our fixed route system, all the buses are essentially the same. Some of them are different sizes, or some of them are electric buses, diesel buses, but they have the same equipment. The only difference is a couple of our smaller routes, like the more rural areas, East Hampton, Ware Palmer, we use shuttle buses instead of larger city-type buses. Those ones will have a lift in the back instead of a ramp in the front.
0: Okay. And then the configuration on the bus, are the seats all facing forward? Do they face sideways like a bench seat? Are they individual seats? What's the configuration on a bus?
1: You'll find that as you board the bus toward the front, there are some seats that face sideways. And these are priority seating for senior citizens or people with disabilities.
0: Okay.
1: So that's one of the things that we teach you. We teach you all about boarding the bus through the proper door, and what we call bus riding etiquette, meaning where to sit on the bus, behavior on the bus. For example, some people may not know that you're not supposed to bring open containers of food and drink and be eating on the bus.
0: Okay.
1: So we do talk about things like etiquette of bus riding.
0: Mm-hmm.
1: And but I might mention that, you know, if you haven't ridden a bus in the last 20 years or so, I mean, you'd be really surprised at how much the Americans with Disabilities Act has really impacted the buses, that they really are equipped now with many features that can help people with some levels of disability, whether it's hearing impairment or visual impairment, mobility. And so these are things that may make it easier for a lot of people out there to be able to use the fixed route system.
0: Leland, you had mentioned that the drivers of the bus do help people get on and off to a certain level. Is that a common practice? Is that expected? Is that just something because they happen to be a kind person and they want to help them get on? Or
2: in most cases, I'd say it's a reasonable accommodation to help board. So, if you're using a manual wheelchair and you are having some difficulty getting it onto the ramp, a driver would then help push that chair onto the ramp to assist you.
0: Okay.
2: So it's different with carrying bags or things like that, but if it's to actually help you get onto the bus, then we consider that a reasonable accommodation to assist you.
0: Is the ramp near the middle of the bus, or is it towards the front of the bus?
2: It would be at the front door.
0: Oh, it's right at the front door.
2: Yep. Anybody getting on the bus, when you make that step onto the bus, it's right under your feet. It's a ramp that flips down, or flips up and down.
0: Okay.
2: From the floor.
0: Oh, that's interesting. So the driver, you don't have to do anything to make the ramp accessible. The driver automatically does that when he sees that you're in a wheelchair or something.
2: Yeah. The only other case would be if it's somebody maybe who has balance issues that would prefer to use the ramp, then they can, and the driver has not deployed the ramp, they can make that request to the driver verbally, and the driver will then deploy it for them.
0: Okay. And Dana, I'm assuming that when you get on, you may say to the driver, oh, I'm getting off at, I can't remember all the stops, but maybe Walmart. I think Walmart's a stop. I'm going to get off at Walmart. It's not the driver's responsibility to remember where you're getting off. You still need to pay attention to where you are and notify the driver or be ready to get off once the bus stops. You shouldn't be expecting the driver to tell you that.
1: Actually, you can.
0: Oh, you can?
1: You can request a stop. And we might actually include that as part of the training. For example, suppose we're taking you to a neighborhood that you're not that familiar with, and you're worried that you're not going to recognize too many landmarks in that area. You're concerned you might miss your stop.
0: Mm-hmm.
1: You can actually ask the bus driver to announce the stop. And the bus driver will announce that you're approaching. So the bus is moving along, and the driver will announce approaching such and such. And then when you actually get to that stop, the bus driver will stop and announce the stop.
0: Okay.
1: So that's part of like advocating for yourself when you are getting used to the bus system. You have to kind of communicate a little bit and advocate for yourself.
0: Mm-hmm.
1: And that's one of the things that you can do.
0: Oh, that's interesting. That's interesting. And then travel location destinations for people that are using the service. I mean, this is for them to go wherever they want to go. If they're going to a doctor's appointment or shopping or whatever it might be, it's not where they're going that's important. It's that we're providing you the training to help you get to wherever it is that you're going.
1: That's right. I would have an interview with a person coming into the program. We have, when I meet someone for the first time, we have what we call an intake interview. after I get that referral form, and by the way, you can pick up those referral forms at the Westfield Senior Center, but once I get that referral form, I'm going to call you to schedule an intake interview. And during that interview, we're going to talk about some destinations you have in mind. Maybe you do need to get to a medical appointment, or maybe you would like to really just go to different shopping centers. Maybe you want to go over to the motor vehicle office or go to the Department of Labor to a job fair going on. Maybe you need to go to work or start a college course. So regardless, we're interested in helping you get to your destinations. And sometimes it can be more complicated than others. Sometimes we may be able to work it out for you that you're taking only one bus. There's two buses that come through Westfield regularly. There's the R10 and the B23. And maybe we can get you on the R10 and we can get you exactly where you want to go with one bus. But it's also possible you may have to transfer. So you may have a little more complex trip.
0: Okay. That's interesting. You mentioned the intake where you first meet with them. Do you do that in their home or in their apartment, or do they meet you somewhere, or where does that take place?
2: Well, we prefer if we could meet in a public place. Libraries are very common.
0: Okay,
2: usually
0: sure.
2: The senior center. For somebody who's really struggling with transportation and they're just, I can't get anywhere, then we will meet in your home. But we prefer to do it in a public place if possible.
0: Right. And I know you're carrying identification around your necks right now. That's what you would have with you to identify yourself so that they know that you're the correct person, that it isn't the wrong person coming to see them.
2: Yeah, and we usually drive a, our main vehicle is a Prius that says PVTA on the side.
0: Okay,
2: so that's
0: pretty well identified.
2: Too.
0: Okay.
2: Yeah.
0: So people can rest assured that they don't have a scammer coming to the door
2: right.
0: or meeting with them. And what is the cost of the program?
1: It's a free service.
0: Wow.
1: It's
0: hard to believe
1: free
0: it's free.
1: Service. The only thing you really pay is your bus fare.
0: So you're going to come potentially five times to help them become comfortable with how to use the bus service, no charge, just
1: that's
0: the
1: right.
0: bus.
1: I mean, it's a federally grant-funded program,
0: okay.
1: which is first come, first serve in terms of, you know, availability. But our goal is to help you become comfortable, and we will repeat the trip as often as we need to. I might mention that seniors are probably going to be eligible for a special ID card, which we will help them get. So if we accept you as a client in the travel training program, we'll help you get your elderly and disabled ID card. You can also try to get it independently by going down to either the Holyoke Transportation Center or Union Station in Springfield, and you can request your ID card, which entitles you to discounted bus fares.
0: Wow, that's interesting. And what are the bus fares? How much is it to ride the bus?
2: So a standard one-time fee or fare is $1.50. So you're taking the bus from, say, Westfield Center to Springfield Union Station, $1.50. Then it gets a little bit more complicated if, say, you need to take two buses. You're transferring at Union Station because you want to go to the Eastfield Mall in Springfield. So now you're taking two buses. So in addition to that $1.50, you then pay a transfer of 25 cents. So you don't have to pay for that second bus again. You're going to pay 25 cents when you pay your $1.50 on your first bus, and they will print you out a transfer ticket.
0: Oh, okay.
2: That's how you pay for your second bus.
0: So it's $1.75, essentially.
2: Essentially.
0: Right.
2: If you have the ID card that Dana is talking about, then that cuts your fare in half. So 75 cents
0: wow.
2: for that one trip. Transfers are also then cut. So they go from 25 cents down to 10 cents.
0: Wow. And how old do you have to be to get this ID card?
2: You have to be 60 years.
0: 60.
2: And if you have your ID card and you're over 60, they will also provide you with a yellowish-colored pass that says Fare Free Tuesday on it, because our fixed route system is free on Tuesdays for anybody over 60, as long as you have your ID.
0: That's amazing. Now, I am well over 60, unfortunately, so I would qualify for one of those cards?
2: You would.
0: That is, wow. I'll have to think about that, take advantage of that. So, Dana, one of the things that you had talked to me about on the phone when we were prepping for this interview is this bus tracker program that I was fascinated with. So you can actually, on your phone, see where the bus is to know if it's running on time, if it's early, if it's late. Can you speak to that?
1: The technology is really amazing. And I've been a travel trainer for about 4 months now, and I'm still learning a lot about the technology. There's more than one app out there that you can use to actually track your bus. And you'll learn a lot about that by going onto the PVTA website and browsing around through our website. You'll see you can connect to what they call the bus locator, where you can click on that locator and it'll tell me, okay, I'm interested in this route. I want to click on that. Within a few minutes, you're going to see these icons popping up that's going to show you where that bus is. And so, I mean, it's amazing, the technology. We also use Google Maps and another app called Transit. And so part of the training is that if the individual has a smartphone and is interested in using that smartphone creatively to become a more sophisticated, savvy bus rider, part of my job is to train you on using these apps so that you become more savvy, more independent. It's not really a prerequisite that you use the technology.
0: Mm-hmm.
1: You can ride the buses and feel comfortable and confident, even if you prefer to just go with the paper schedules. Mm-hmm. That's what some people are doing. That's fine. But if you would like to take it a step further and use some of the technology, you may get to that level, and that's part of the training that we offer.
0: You know, I love the fact that they are using technology, and this idea that you can basically watch where the bus is going to know, yep, I'm right on time, or, oh, they are running late, maybe I'll delay my arrival to the bus stop a little bit if the weather's bad or something. But to know where that bus is really significant. Yeah. And you, even while you're riding it, you could actually follow it to help you keep track of where you are.
2: Exactly.
0: Yeah. Is that's an app that you would download onto your phone, is that correct?
2: Yes, so the tracker itself is available through an app called MyStop, or you can access it through the web on our website at pvta.com. You would see right on the main page, you would see something for our bus tracker. So you can access that either way. The official app of PVTA is called Transit. And if you were to download Transit also is connected with the bus tracker as well, so you can access it through there.
0: Hmm.
2: And Google Maps, our other big one, does not have that connection with the tracker, but they also do a very good job of giving good estimated times for when the bus should come and if it's running late.
0: Hmm. Really interesting. Dana, I was thinking about this when you were talking about individual people who are taking advantage of this service. A lot of times seniors may have family members or an aide that's with them. It's okay if other people come and are part of this training and go with them on the bus. Is that correct?
1: Well, not Normally, they don't come with the person.
0: Oh, they don't.
1: Normally,
0: okay.
1: I would be taking just the individual senior okay. or the trainee would be coming alone. If they wanted to come, there's certainly nothing wrong with that, as long as they realize they both would have to pay the bus
0: fare. Oh, yeah, no, they're paying the bus
1: fare,
0: right.
1: But normally, the idea is that I'm taking people singly mm-hmm. onto the bus for the training.
0: So I'm curious, talking about the cell phone, do you find that most of the people you work with have a cell phone and they're comfortable with using it as a smartphone, or do some just use it as a phone and they don't use the app part of it?
1: A lot. Well, certainly the younger generation now is very much... very much into the smartphones,
0: right.
1: And some of the people will know more about it than I do, mm-hmm. and have had more experience with it than I do. It's a learning curve, you know. It depends how much time you want to spend devoting yourself to mastering that technology. So I would say that don't let it scare you by any means. If you have a smartphone and you would like to get some practice with it, I'll show you a few tips and you pick up a few things as you go along. You can also use your smartphone now to pay the bus fare. And that may be an advantage to those people who are worried about having the correct change.
0: So let's talk about how can you pay. We know how much it is, $1.50, or if you have a transfer, $1.75 each way. So how do you pay? What are the different ways that they can pay?
2: You can pay with cash. So you can use dollar bills, coins, no pennies. Our fare box will not accept pennies. If you are paying with cash, keep in mind that you have to pay exact fare, because you can pay, you can overpay if you want, but you're not going to get change back.
0: Okay.
2: So if you're going to be paying with dollar bills or coins, that's fine, but no change back. You can also buy bus passes. You can buy, for example, we have like a day pass that you can get on the bus, which is $3.50. And that will allow you to use the bus as many times as you want.
0: Oh, really?
2: For the rest of the day until it expires at, I think, 3 in the morning.
0: Hmm.
2: So
0: that's a pretty good deal.
2: Yeah, as many times as you want for $3.50. You can buy that right on the bus. You can also get those at our customer service stations in Springfield at Union Station, as well as Holyoke Transportation Center. You can get the day passes. Also available are weekly passes and monthly passes. The monthly passes are the only ones that are available in the discount form. So if you show your ID while purchasing a monthly pass, mm-hmm. you can get that for half price.
0: Okay.
2: The regular price is $54.
0: Okay.
2: So you're saving a lot of money there.
0: Hmm.
2: The third way to pay for the bus would be through, we have a smartphone app called MassDOT Bus Plus. And through there, you can buy bus passes with a credit card or a debit card, and then you can purchase as many as you want ahead of time, but you don't want to activate them until you get on the bus. And that's how you let the driver know that you pay, is you activate the pass once you enter the bus, and an animation will show up on the screen, and you can show that animation to the driver.
0: Hmm. That's interesting. But you can't pay by credit card?
2: Not directly on the bus, no.
0: Okay. And is the cash when you get on, I remember going back many, many years, the bus drivers always had these little change things on their belt, and they would put the coins in and make their change. I'm guessing that they don't carry cash on them.
2: No, so how
0: from
2: we...
0: From a security standpoint, that it's going into a lockbox?
2: Yeah, we have a electronic fare box now that you would insert your coins or dollars directly into that fare box, and then they go down into the bin.
0: Okay.
2: So if you're, say, buying a day pass or you're requesting a transfer from the driver, once you pay that fare, those passes will then pop out of the fare box.
0: Okay. And if so, if I know that I'm going, I want to go to Springfield from Westfield, am I buying just one way, or do I buy a round trip ticket right then and pay for the round trip ticket? What's the best way to do that?
2: If you, the best way to do that would be to buy them individually. It depends on how you're doing it. If you're using the bus more than once that day and you know it, then you might be better off with the day pass.
0: But if I know I'm just going to Springfield, I've got to do whatever my business is,
2: and then going
0: there,
2: directly
0: and I'm
2: back.
0: Coming right back.
2: Yeah, then you would. The best way would be to use your change on the bus for the way there, and then you would insert your change again on the way back,
0: okay.
2: Assuming you're paying with cash.
0: Right.
2: If you're using, say, the app instead, Bus Plus, you could purchase both single ride tickets ahead of time and then just activate them.
0: Okay.
2: But it depends on how you're going to be paying your fare. So.
0: But if I'm paying by cash, I'm not receiving a ticket.
2: You are not.
0: Okay, that's what I was looking for. Okay, so if I'm paying by cash, it's really pay for your ride right then, and then when you get back on the bus to come back, you're going to pay again because
2: exactly.
0: There's no ticket that you're hanging on to for a round trip.
2: Got it.
0: That makes sense.
1: I mentioned that when I'm going to take the trainee out for the first time on the bus ride, I will explain to them in advance, you're going to need to set aside this much in change for your bus fare.
0: Okay.
1: You're going to need to have your ID card ready. And then when I pick you up that day, I'm going to say to you, do you have your ID card?
0: Okay.
1: Did you remember to bring your bus fare?
0: Oh.
1: I'm going to say, what about your umbrella? It's raining out here. Did you bring your umbrella?
0: Oh, you're very good.
1: But now we go to the second trip together. And I might say to you, did you bring your bus pass? Third trip, I'm not going to ask you.
0: Okay. You're
1: if
0: now
1: you have
0: up to
1: all
0: them.
1: This.
0: Okay, that's part
1: so
0: of the training.
1: So as we go progressively through several trips, I'm going to watch you to say, did he bring his bus pass? Did he board the bus correctly? I'm going to sit back and let you request the bus stop without prompting you to see if you can... ask for the bus stop at the correct time and so forth. So that's how we build the skills for people.
2: Yeah.
0: Do you find that most people get it after one or two visits with you, or is it all over the place where some people need it longer and some people need less?
2: Yeah, it's very, again, individualized. So there's some people who will have it after three and they're good to go. There's some people that I've worked with that I've done six sessions with. Sometimes I did six sessions with somebody and they still didn't get it. So it's very just individualized. But we will help you to the best of our abilities so that you can be independent in the system.
0: Yeah, it's a fascinating system. So Dana, let's talk a little bit about some of the forms. There's a homework assignment that you were talking to me about. Can you reference and just talk about the homework assignment a little bit?
1: Yes, I'm hoping to hear from all of our audience members out there. I encourage you to stop by the Westfield Senior Center, where you'll find brochures about travel training, which are available in English and Spanish, along with a general brochure that has details about bus ridership rules. And the third thing is I'm going to leave copies of the homework assignment at the Westfield Senior Center. And I would encourage you to think about the fixed route system as your backup choice for transportation. We ask you to think about what are the buses that go through your neighborhood. Think about what are the buses you see traveling down the main streets where you live. Secondly, we might ask you to think about what are some of the destinations you go to on a regular basis now. What are the grocery stores you use? Where are you going for medical appointments? List those things on the form.
0: Okay.
1: And we ask you, how are you getting there now?
0: Mm-hmm.
1: What would you do if you can't use your car? Or if you're getting a ride from someone now, what would you do if you can no longer get a ride from that person?
0: Hmm.
1: The idea is to think of mass transit as backup and to consider travel training to help you make that step should you need to.
0: Hmm. That's really, really interesting. And then there's a referral form. We've referenced that before, but can you just talk about that again just quickly?
1: You'll also find some of those. I'll leave a supply of those referral forms at the Westfield Senior Center. You can refer yourself for travel training, or you can refer another person. Maybe you know of someone who is still driving but is thinking about giving up driving and may need to find some alternative transportation. That's a great time to refer them for travel training.
2: You can also find the forms on their website at pvta.com/travel training. So if you want to print them out yourself, you can go right ahead.
0: Oh, that's great. So let's talk about how do people find information. So we know we've got the forms, and we'll make sure that Tina hopefully has forms available to people. You have the website, pvta.com/travel training.

0: This broadcast service is provided by Valley iRadio. The material being read is the copyright property of the publications being read. Access to this program is solely for persons who cannot read the original printed version due to a visual impairment or other disability. By continuing to listen, you confirm that you have such a condition.
1: Very open and flexible, meeting individual needs as best we can through the program.
2: Well, Dana and Leland, I want to thank the two of you for coming in. This was a really interesting interview. And I want to encourage our viewers that if you are thinking about using the bus system, the fixed bus system, and you may already use the little, what do we call them, the senior vans?
3: Yeah.
2: The senior vans. But you have two means, quite frankly, of being able to get around, either the senior van, which I believe is a little bit more expensive than using the fixed bus system. So if cost is a issue or the bus, the little senior vans are not available, think about this bus fixed route. And I think what's important to realize is that there's a service here that's free to you other than the bus fare itself, which is $1.50 per trip. If you have your ID card, it's half of that, so it's significantly discounted. It's very, very affordable. But if you need help on how to do that, how to find information, how to know where to get on and off, you have a team of people here who are available to you, and it's just a matter of, again, contacting them through the means that we just described a little bit before this. So I hope that you will take a strong look at this and consider it as a means of transportation. If you don't have a vehicle, or if the weather's bad, the buses are running no matter what, I believe. I always see them on the road. And I think one of the things that I love about this is there's a bus tracker, so you can actually get an idea of where the bus is. Is it on time? Is it running behind? So you are able to really stay in control of your own ride and know that you're going to be able to get to where you are. Drivers are very service-oriented, so they'll help you get on and off the bus if you need some help. Wheelchairs, mobility issues aren't a problem as far as accessing the bus. So it's a wonderful service, and I just want to say thanks to the two of you for coming on. This has been really informational.
3: Thank you for having us.
1: Thank you very much.
2: So Dana Luchizano, there we go, and Leland Zack from the PVTA Travel Trainer Program, thank you again. This has been a special collaborative program with Tina Gorman, Executive Director of the Westfield Senior Center, and Pete Coles, producer of WCPC Westfield Cable Channel 15. On behalf of Pete and Tina, I'm Harry Rock. Thanks so much for tuning in. We'll see you on the next show. Thanks.

Here is an upcoming event posted on the Massachusetts Commission for the Blind Events Board. 2026 Adaptive Rowing on the Connecticut River. Address, 25 Jones Ferry Road, Holyoke, Mass., 01040. Fee, free. Join the Universal Access Program for some adaptive rowing on the Connecticut River in Holyoke. 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

0: 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This is an upcoming event that has been posted on the Mass Commission for the Blind Events Board.
1: Hello, this is Perry Papaloro, and I have an upcoming event posted on the Massachusetts Commission for the Blind Events Board. And the title, Adaptive Canoeing and Kayaking at DAR State Forests. 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During this program, run by our partner All Out Adventures, paddlers will travel in small groups or pods to explore the lake. 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Online registration ends at 5 p.m., 2 days before the program. After that time, call 413-584-2052 to see if space is still available. 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Days and times for this event are on Wednesdays, 9:45 a.m. to 3 p.m., and are available on the following dates: July 8th, July 15th, July 22nd, July 29th, August 5th, August 12th, and August 19th. Participants may sign up for one of the three time slots, 9:45 to 11:15 a.m., 11:30 a.m. to 1 p.m., or 1:30 to 3 p.m. Schools, group homes, or day programs with more than three individuals may register for up to four dates. You will need to meet our essential eligibility criteria for paddling and to pre-register. 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Thank you so much for listening to this article posted on the Massachusetts Commission for the Blind Events Board. Thank you so much for listening. Take care. Hello, this is Perry Papaloro, and I have an upcoming event posted on the Massachusetts Commission for the Blind Events Board, and it's called Adaptive Cycling on the Norwood Rail Trail. Address is 12 Railroad Street in Hadley, Mass., zip code 01035. An overview. Fees are $5 to $20 sliding scale per session. Join the Universal Access Program for Adaptive Cycling in Hadley. During this program, run by our partner All Out Adventures, we will offer an array of cycles that can accommodate riders of all abilities, from stable, comfortable recumbent trikes to hand cycles to tandem recumbent trikes to wheelchair tandems. 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
3: Hello, everybody. My name is John Velas, and I am a Massachusetts State Senator for the 2nd Hamden and Hampshire District, which consists of 11 communities: Westfield, Holyoke, Agawam, East Hampton, Southampton, Tallinn, Granville, Russell, Montgomery, Southwick, and parts of Chicopee. 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
5: This article comes from VA News. 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Now, the next part is a scam, a different scam postcard. A quick but important reminder about scams. You may have seen VA's recent fraud alert regarding the Veterans Savings Program postcard scam, which has appeared in multiple states over the past year. Those postcards were not sent by VA, and veterans are urged to discard them. When receiving veteran-related messages, always consider what the message is asking you to do. VA only uses official channels such as www.va.gov, and that's all small letters, or phone numbers that you can easily search online to see if it is a VA number. If scanning a QR code, look on your camera to see if the address is pointing to www.va.gov address. Some scams try to make it look, or try to make the link appear to be legitimate. These new Choose VA postcards are legitimate VA communications. They come directly from VA as part of an official outreach campaign and shouldn't be mistaken for past scams we've warned about. Ensuring veterans don't accidentally throw away these helpful mailers is a key part of the messaging, especially since previous scam alerts led many veterans to be cautious about unexpected mail. If you ever suspect fraud or are unsure about a communication you've received, VA encourages veterans and survivors to report concerns through VSafe, an official resource dedicated to helping protect veterans from scams. And then the phone number for that is 833-87233. And it's 833-38-87233. Both options connect, these options connect you to information and reporting tools you can trust. And that concludes this article. This article comes from military.com. It is published August 12th of 2026 and being read in also on the 12th. And this article is very, very similar to the article that I read in on the 11th, but it's written by a different author and may have some other information that wasn't, or a different spin on the previous article regarding the VA postcards. Anyway, title of the article, VA warns of national postcard scam as health care notices go out to 3.8 million veterans. The Department of Veterans Affairs has issued a warning about scam postcards targeting veterans across the United States. The VA wrote in a memo that they were aware that scammers had sent postcards to veterans claiming they are entitled to VA benefits or extra payments over the last year, but that these postcards are fraudulent and not affiliated with the VA. It heeds previous cautions expressed towards scams targeting veterans. Scammers on these postcards are urging veterans to contact them urgently. Once accomplished, they reportedly praise their military service to gain trust for attempting to obtain personal information, including bank account details or other sensitive information. The VA advises veterans not to hand over any personal information to those they don't completely trust, notably as millions of veterans will soon be receiving something through the mail. Between August 13th and September 11th, the VA will mail official Choose VA postcards to around 3.8 million veterans who are not enrolled in VA health care. The agency said that this was legitimate and designed to help veterans learn about their health care eligibility. Unlike other postcards, it's not linked to scammers. The rise of scams. Scams targeting veterans are unfortunately not new. Kevin Lindley, a senior digital content manager at a military advocacy group, the Military Officers Association of America, said last week that the military members, veterans, and family members reported losing $684 million to fraud in 2025. He cited the Federal Trade Commission data. The military community is at higher risk of fraud of all types, Lindley said, according to a 2025 survey by AARP Research. 39% of veterans had been solicited by someone claiming to represent the VA or another government agency. And you'll have to excuse me, I've got a little bit of a cold tonight. Another 28% believe their veteran status made them a target. More than a quarter said they had lost money to fraud, with most losing over $500. AARP also found veterans are more likely than non-veterans to receive repeated robocalls, phishing, phishing attempts, and fraudulent, quote, benefits assistance offers that exploit their service backgrounds and access to federal programs. Advice for veterans. In a memo posted by the FTC last month, the agency similarly warned veterans against those posing as VA staff from seizing veterans' money and data. They provided them with go-to red flags to discern real VA staffers from scammers. The VA also offered advice for veterans to ensure that they are not entangled in scams. One memo said that the VA only uses official channels like its websites and registered phone numbers. differentiating its communications from those outside the agency. Quote, if you ever suspect fraud or are unsure about a communication you've received, VA encourages veterans and survivors to report concerns through VSafe, an official resource dedicated to help protect veterans from scammers, the VA said. The VA launched the VSafe program with 8 federal aid partners in August 2024. It comes with a complaint companion hotline at 1-833-38 V as in Victor, S as in Sam, A as in Alpha, F as in Frank, E as in Echo. 1-833-38-VSAFE. Veterans can also file a report at reportfraud.ftc.gov or can report the fraud to the FBI's Internet Crime Complaint Center at ic3.gov. And that concludes this article. This article comes from military.com. It is dated August 12th of 2026 and is being read in also on the 12th. And these articles pop up every once in a while. And this article was written by Amanda Miller. And the title of the article, Understanding the Types of Military Discharges. What is a military discharge? A military discharge occurs when a service member is formally released from their obligation to serve in the armed forces. Each year, over 200,000 U.S. service members transition out of military life, entering the civilian workforce, education system, or retirement. Discharges can happen at the end of a service obligation due to medical or personal reasons, or under disciplinary circumstance. The type of discharge, such as honorable discharge, honorable general, or other than honorable, bad conduct, or dishonorable, has lasting implications affecting eligibility for veterans' benefits, future employment, and social standings. Separation from the military is a broad term that includes discharges, release from active duty, release from custody and control of the military services, transfer to the individual ready reserve, and similar changes in active or reserve status, according to the U.S. Department of Labor's Veterans Employment and Training Service. Separations can be voluntary or involuntary and can include disciplinary or punitive reasons. Types of military discharge. When someone gets out of the military, they receive a separation document that certifies their military service and also indicates whether their service to the nation was completely satisfactory. This document, the DD-214, usually lists the dates of service, any commendations or medals received, and the reason for separation and the military's characterization of their service. This characterization of one's military service is also known as the type of military discharge. It can be very important later in life to anyone wishing to receive federal or state veterans benefits or special considerations because of their military service. Most medical or disability discharges are characterized as honorable. For most people, anything other than an honorable or general discharge is considered a bad paper discharge because that one piece of paper, the DD-214, can spell bad news for their future. Several main types of military discharges or separations characterizations include honorable discharge. If you complete your military service or your discharge early through no fault of your own, your characterization probably will be honorable. This is the type of discharge a person receives if they complete their contracted obligation with proper military behavior and proficient performance of duty. This includes not running afoul of the Uniform Code of Military Justice. This type of characterization usually doesn't affect future civilian employment negatively and entitles you to veterans benefits if you otherwise qualify. A general discharge means most of your service was okay, but some problems occurred. This is issued when a person shows a pattern of minor misconduct or fails to complete the original service contract. Oftentimes, the misconduct isn't serious enough to be a criminal offense in the civilian world, but it disrupts military discipline and order. This may be given if the service member leaves the military for things such as physical readiness failure, or parenthood. Usually you're still entitled to many veterans' benefits, but some employees may question about why you, quote, got fired from the military, other than honorable discharge. Also known as bad paper discharge, an OTH discharge means you, quote, got fired from the military for doing something very bad and were probably lucky to escape a court-martial. And other than honorable is given when there is a misconduct that could be considered a misdemeanor in the civilian world. These would include incidents such as drug use, fighting, abusive position, or disobeying an order. Veterans benefits usually are not authorized, and you may find it hard to get a good civilian job. A dishonorable discharge. This is a punitive discharge that can be imposed as a punishment by a military court-martial for serious offenses. Following a finding of guilty for a military offense, may also be given if someone exhibits a pattern of convictions or misconduct that indicates that they are unfit to serve in the military. Individuals with a bad conduct discharge are not eligible for most veterans' benefits, and many employers aren't likely to consider these applicants. Given as a punishment for a serious offense, usually when someone commits a felony-level offense, either in the military or civilian jurisdiction. Bad conduct discharge. Bad conduct discharge is a dishonorable discharge bad conduct discharges, BCD, and dishonorable discharges are considered punitive discharges, which mean they are a legal punishment. As such, they may only be handed down by a court-martial. The law that governs veterans' benefits specifically says anyone with an other than honorable discharge or worse is not legally considered a veteran by the federal government. Since they aren't considered veterans, they aren't eligible for any veterans' benefits. This applies to all federal and many state benefits. A commissioned officer cannot receive a bad conduct discharge or a dishonorable discharge. For them, the equivalent of a dishonorable discharge is an officer's discharge. Medical discharge. A medical discharge is not considered punitive and, in terms of veterans' benefits, is typically seen in the same category as an honorable discharge. Entry-level separation. If a service member leaves within the first 180 days of service for reasons including medical issues, they are given an entry-level separation. Though not considered a stain on their record, an entry-level separation discharge typically prevents them from being considered veterans and therefore prevents them from receiving veterans benefits. Probably the most important part of this article, especially if you're the listening audience and you may know somebody who has a less than honorable discharge, can you upgrade your discharge type? Each branch has a discharge review board with the authority to change, correct, or modify discharges. The board has no authority to address medical discharges or those issued by a general court martial. Are you a veteran who needs to change, correct, or modify your discharge? If you qualify and take the proper steps, you can apply for a review of discharge and possibly have it changed. When the VA determines eligibility for benefits, it looks at a veteran's entire military service. If the veteran reenlisted at least one time in their military career, they may be eligible for benefits, no matter what type of discharge they received when they finally left the service. The VA will review your service record and see whether the veteran ever reenlisted. If so, that means that the veteran was honorably discharged from the service in order to reenlist, and they will most likely be eligible for all normal veterans' benefits. And that concludes this article. This concludes this edition of the Veterans and Retirees Minute. Information regarding veterans' benefits is presented as an outreach service by Valley Eye Radio. Veterans, retirees, their family members, or caregivers should contact the VA or their local town or city veterans service agent or veterans organization to determine how these benefits may apply to them. So, until next time, done for today.
6: Hi, my name is Kathy, and I'll be reading Hilltown History from the Country Journal. And today's article is Marijuana Blues by Deborah Daniels. Do we welcome the marijuana trade or not? Beckett is not the only town in the Hilltowns grappling with marijuana entrepreneurs wanting to set up business here. New tax revenue in town is welcome. But just what does that mean? There needs to be some more information on this topic. Plant Primer 101. Marijuana is an annual weed that dies in the fall after it has blossomed in late summer and gone to seed. It takes 3 to 8 months for this to occur, depending on growing conditions. It's the flower of the cannabis sativa or cannabis indica plant that is smoked to get high. Only the female cannabis plant makes the flower, so the male plants are thinned out by commercial growers. The plant flourishes with at least 6 hours of sunlight and grows many leaves that are also thinned out by commercial growers to send more energy to strengthen the blossom. The flowers are cut and allowed to hang dry for 2 to 7 days, or they are forced to dry with chemical solvents. They are then cured like tobacco for 2 to 4 weeks. This ages and dries the cannabis buds to prevent mold and decays the sugar content, which is supposed to enhance the natural flavor and create a smooth smoke. There is a lot of detailed snipping and cutting of the plant at multiple stages, as well as protecting the plants from disease by commercial growers. You should know that the leaves, stems, and flowers can be used to make CBD oil, also known as cannabiol. CBD oil has gained popularity for its medicinal use as a supplement or mild pain reliever that has no tetrahydrocannabinol, also known as THC, and hemp oil. THC is the mind-altering ingredient that produces the high that people seek. It stimulates the part of the brain that responds to pleasure and gives you a relaxed feeling of euphoria. It increases dopamine. THC peaks in 30 minutes and wears off in 1 to 3 hours. It is detectable in the blood long after its euphoric effect has faded. And it also is true that frequent users develop a tolerance to THC. THC does alter our senses, such as enhancing colors and intensifying taste, alters our sense of time and mood, and can impair body movement and memory, as well as impair problem-solving ability. So what about its medical use? It has been used to help with reducing nausea and nerve pain, and mostly to reduce chronic pain conditions like in cancer patients, and reduce tremors with Parkinson's disease. It is far safer than using opioids to treat chronic pain. It is experimentally used to treat many other conditions, but concerns over tolerance and addiction make many in the medical world very hesitant to use them. Studies do show that young developing brains, as in teenagers, with heavy use of marijuana did show decreased IQs compared to non-users and impaired function, particularly with how brains build connections between learning and memory. Adult marijuana smokers did not show these deficits. Pregnant women who used marijuana also had lower birth weight babies with a higher risk of brain and behavioral problems. Regular users of high-potency marijuana have been linked to more mental illnesses such as paranoia, hallucinations, and worsening symptoms of schizophrenia. Substance use disorder is just around the corner with a host of social problems accompanying it, including job absences, accidents, and injuries, and relationship problems. This is very difficult to treat. If you haven't heard enough bad news yet, what about driving under the influence? While marijuana is legal in 29 states and Washington, D.C., driving while high is illegal in all states. Marijuana is also considered illegal to use by the federal government, which means that there are no federal funds for marijuana research. There is a saliva test being refined to detect the presence of THC in drivers. So far, most states agree that exceeding the 2 to 5 nanograms per milliliter is indicative of impairment. However, at this point, the test is used only to indicate a blood specimen used that must be drawn to verify this. Alabama and Indiana are two states that have used roadside saliva testing but are still under experimental use. So you know most police will have you perform a field sobriety test if they suspect you're driving while high. Yes, this is the Johnny Cash walk the line test. 9 steps forward, toe to toe on the line, 9 back, as well as standing on one leg for 30 seconds without losing your balance, and nystagmus eye test. Just to further sober you up, Colorado legalized the recreational use of marijuana in 2012, and fatalities where the driver tested positive for THC rose from 18 in 2013 to 77 in 2016. THC decreases reaction time, slows motor coordination and the ability to concentrate, and impairs judgment, according to the National Highway Traffic Safety Administration. Marijuana can be smoked, vaped, eaten, and brewed in a tea. Dabbing is smoking a THC-rich resin extracted from the marijuana plant. Extracts come as hash oil wax or butters, a soft, solid texture like lip balm. All of these usually involve heating with a butane lighter and deliver larger amounts of THC. Sound like a way to become addicted? Withdrawal symptoms include irritability, sleeplessness, decreased appetite, anxiety, and cravings. A lot of doom and gloom about marijuana use, but we have used caffeine, tobacco, and alcohol for years, all with addictive qualities, and we survive and flourish. We have voted to legalize it. We will tax marijuana to the max, and someone has to pay for rehab, while some will continue to enjoy it in moderation. The silent majority has spoken, or has it. And that's it for today. Thank you for listening to Valley Eye Radio.
7: 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This is Scott Alexander for Valley Eye Radio, reading the scam of the day from the online blog scamicide.com, posted August 7th, 2026. Jury Duty Scams by Stephen Weissman. I have been warning you about the jury duty scam for 13 years, but it continues to snare many unwary victims. Recently, the Broward County, Florida Sheriff's Office issued a warning about jury duty scams after an incident in which a local resident was contacted by a scammer posing as a court official telling the targeted victim that they had missed federal jury duty and an arrest warrant has been issued. The targeted victim was then told to deposit $15,000 in a cryptocurrency ATM as bail to avoid being arrested. Often in these scams, you are told that you can pay the fine through gift cards, and now more frequently, as in this case, you are told to pay the fine through a cryptocurrency ATM. Other times, they ask for your Social Security number to confirm your identity. Of course, the phone call is a scam. Even if you have missed jury duty, you will never be called by legitimate court officers and shaken down for a payment. Often, as in this case, the scammers will use a technique called spoofing to make the call appear on your caller ID as if it is coming from a legitimate law enforcement agency or court. In some instances of the scam, you are asked to confirm your identity by providing your Social Security number, which will then be used to make you a victim of identity theft. Recently, the scam has evolved to where people are also being contacted by text messages or emails from scammers posing as a representative of the local court system. Tips: initial contacts from courts regarding jury duty are always in writing through the mail, although some systems will permit you to receive future notices through email. Under no circumstances will you receive telephone calls or text messages indicating that you have failed to report for jury duty. No court will demand payment over the phone for failing to appear for jury duty, and no court ever requires a payment be made via gift cards or cryptocurrencies. If you do receive such a call and you think that there is even the possibility that you might have forgotten to report for jury duty, merely call the local clerk of courts in order to get accurate information. Of course, anyone calling you and telling you that you can pay your fine to them over the phone or using a gift card as a scammer. If you are not a subscriber to scamicide.com and would like to receive free daily emails with the scam of the day, all you need to do is go to the bottom of the initial page of scamicide.com and insert your email address where it states, "Sign up for this blog." This has been Scott Alexander for Valley Eye Radio. Good luck, folks.
8: This is Bird Note. Singing from atop a cactus, a handsome bird greets the new day. It's a black-throated sparrow, an iconic desert denizen of the southwestern U.S. and northern Mexico. A patch of pure black accents their throats, and white stripes boldly mark their dark faces. Black-throated sparrows thrive in open, arid habitats, with evenly spaced shrubs, trees, and cacti. These bushy plants provide the perfect perch for the male's serenade and shelter for the female to build her cup-shaped nest. The sparrows can also be found on the ground, foraging for seeds and insects. Historically, these native ecosystems were naturally maintained with frequent low-intensity fires. But decades of drought and fire suppression have set the stage for hotter, more destructive blazes. We can protect this vibrant desert habitat by preventing overgrazing on rangelands, combating the spread of invasive plants, and restoring a sustainable fire regime to the landscape. Each of these measures would help sustain the black-throated sparrow's gentle song. For Bird Note, I'm Michael Stein.
6: Hi, I'm Kathy Sullivan. About 5 years ago, I retired from a customer service position. I decided to research some volunteer opportunities. The very first one was at Valley Eye Radio and involved reading, which is my passion. I knew it was the perfect opportunity, and lucky for me, I was accepted as one of their volunteer readers. 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
9: Hello, my name is Maureen, and I'm reading from The Reminder, the Springfield, August 13th, 2026 edition. And on the front page, an article by Sarah Heinonen, Rivera sworn in as first Latino fire commissioner. The steps of Symphony Hall were lined with American flags as firefighters, police, and emergency responders milled around in their dress uniforms. Above them, an enormous Puerto Rican flag flew, held aloft by two Springfield Fire Department ladder trucks. Inside, small Puerto Rican flags were handed out to the rows of people who came to watch Miguel Mike Rivera be sworn in as Springfield's first Latino fire commissioner. Rivera is a native of Springfield who grew up in the city's Brightwood neighborhood. He graduated from Putnam Vocational Technical Academy and went on to join the military. After returning to Springfield, he joined the fire department in 2009. Rivera served on the department's rescue and bomb squads and led the training division before heading up District 2. Devine said Rivera's focus was always on training and collaboration. As the deputy chief of operations, Rivera oversaw two of the city's fire districts, the hazmat and marine divisions, and special operations. Much was made of Rivera's status as the first Latino commissioner. The Most Reverend Bishop of the Roman Catholic Diocese of Springfield, William Byrne, delivered a blessing in Spanish and English. It's always important when you're the first in anything that you point that out, because it shows the inspiration and opportunity for others to follow in your footsteps, Mayor Dominic Sarno said. He pointed out that his administration appointed the first black police superintendent, Lawrence Larry Akers, and the first Latina city clerk, Gladys Oyola Lopez. This year, the city council elected Tracy Whitfield to serve as the first black woman president of the body. Sarno said Springfield's police and fire departments are the most diverse in the state. Our departments reflect our neighborhoods, he said. I've always picked individuals, no matter the creed, color, or background, who are best suited to lead the department and lead our city, Sarno said, adding that he saw the same qualities in Rivera that he had seen in retired Commissioner Bernard B.J. Calvi. Akers said, Being the first is a blessing, but it is also a challenge that few people truly understand. It means walking into rooms where no one looks like you. It means knowing that some people will judge you before they meet you. It means carrying the hopes of your community, your culture, and your heritage every time you put on that uniform. And it means knowing your success isn't just your own, because it's a doorway for others. Akers joked, "When things get tough, and they will, always remember you could always be getting sworn in as chief of police." Speaking to Rivera's character, retired Springfield Fire Lieutenant Kelly Jones said, "I've always appreciated that Mike had his own way of looking at things. Even in difficult situations, he brought a positive perspective." He said, "What impressed me most was this. Whether we were responding to serious moments, honoring a fallen brother or sister, or simply talking as co-workers, Mike was always the same person. He never carried himself as though he were above anyone else, and to me that speaks volumes about his character." Jones said, "I understand what firefighters need in their commissioner. They need a leader they can trust, someone who listens before making decisions, someone who remains calm under pressure. Someone who values the experience, ideas, and opinions of the men and women who serve alongside him." Jones continued, "From the perspective of the citizens of Springfield, they deserve a fire commissioner who understands that every decision ultimately affects the safety of our families, our neighborhoods, our businesses, and our first responders. They deserve a leader who leads with integrity, fairness, humility, and accountability. I believe Springfield is receiving that kind of leader today." State Senator Adam Gomez, who grew up across the street from Rivera, recalled him playing basketball in the park. He said, "I'd catch him out there when I was a young man. There were times when he talked to me when I struggled in my journey. He always had a positive, optimistic outlook, and I want to thank you for that." Gomez hugged Rivera and took a moment to compose himself. Brightwood is a segregated neighborhood from the rest of the city of Springfield, Gomez said, explaining that it is cut off from other neighborhoods by Interstate 91 and railroad tracks. "I just want to say, Brightwood, we have come a long way." Gomez said, "History is not something we simply read about. It is something we have the power to create. History is built in the ordinary moments. It's built in the early mornings, the late nights, the difficult decisions, the sacrifices no one sees, and the commitment to serve, even when no one is watching." State Representative Carlos Gonzalez said the new commissioner just so happens to be Puerto Ricano. Rivera was hired because of his dedication, commitment, and experience, he said. "Being Puerto Rican is just the celebration of what this city has been able to do in its great acceptance of diversity. It is essential that our city leadership reflects the vibrant tapestry of our city." Gonzalez urged young people to see their responsibilities in Rivera's accomplishments. He said, "Know that your heritage and your experience will only enrich our community upon your achievements." U.S. Representative Richard Neal recalled the bravery shown by the fire service in all types of situations, from those who rushed to the World Trade Center in New York after the September 11th terrorist attacks, to the six firefighters who died after becoming trapped in a Worcester cold storage warehouse in 1999. To the Springfield Fire Department's efforts at a July fire on Morris Street that displaced 16 people. "And for those of you who are here today from that service, how grateful we are for what you do every single day," Neal said. "In the case of Mike Rivera and his family, there is not a moment off in the jobs that they have. You're one phone call away from tragedy, one phone call away from the agony that a family might feel because of events that they frequently cannot control." Neal said a fatal fire on Adams Street led to the creation of Springfield Housing Court and many of the building code standards that create safer housing standards. Addressing Rivera, Neal extended congratulations on behalf of the United States. Considering the number of people who attended the swearing-in, and the impact he has had throughout his career, Rivera said, it's actually overwhelming and it's humbling. I invest in people, so a lot of these relationships are genuine, and it was nothing special. It was just me meeting someone and being there for someone, and they're just returning the favor now. It's very humbling just to feel that love and that acceptance. I am in awe, to be honest. People that I met at the jail are here. People who I met in the military are here. People from my old neighborhood, you know, back in the North End, when we were 13 years old playing basketball, came over to pay their respects. I'm just honored by the whole experience. With so much attention paid to Rivera's status as the first Latino commissioner, he said it can be a double-edged sword. I am proud of my heritage. I am proud to be the first Latino, and am extremely proud that the next generation can look to climb that ladder, to be something more, not to be put in a box and kept in a box. I am very humbled and honored that I can be that type of role model. That said, he added, it can be a bit of a distraction. I've worked really hard my entire life, working at the jail, growing up in the North End, volunteering to go overseas when I was in the military. Those are things that made me who I am today, prepared me for this. Sometimes you feel like people think you're here because of one thing versus the other. But I've worked hard my entire life, and I'm confident in what I'm going to bring to the department as the commissioner. And on page two, another article by Sarah Heinonen. Springfield. Drive through Springfield, and they are everywhere. Larger-than-life explosions of color, words and portraiture on buildings, walls. More than art for art's sake, the murals tell the stories of the schools, organizations, and people of Springfield. Soon, another of these murals will grace the exterior wall of Work Opportunity Center at 73 Market Street. With a little help from Mayor Dominic Sarno and Police Superintendent Lawrence Larry Akers, nearly 100 of Work Opportunity Center's clients donned aprons and grabbed cups of paint to help create their mural. I was surprised at the buy-in. They want to tell their story, the value of their work, how they serve the community, said Work Opportunity Center Executive Director Mary Akers. The mural will tell the story of Work Opportunity Center's history, from its beginnings in West Springfield to now, serving people at four sites in the greater Springfield area. The organization works with the State Department of Developmental Services to provide about 170 people with the services they need, including day programs in health and wellness, education, life skills, and social growth, and employment with roughly 30 community business partners. Akers said Work Opportunity Center is expanding, both geographically, with an eye on moving into Chicopee and Holyoke, and in programming. We want to expand into an autism-only program. With autism, they need singular skills, Akers said, explaining that the organizations would focus on teaching those clients behavioral skills more than life skills. Commonwealth Murals has undertaken more than 100 murals, 60 in Springfield alone, in collaboration with area organizations, schools, and nonprofits, including the Work Opportunity Center project. The organization has 10 murals in progress. While the subject of the murals is different with each partner and with each community, Commonwealth Murals Executive Director Britt Rue said there's the same positive energy every time. She emphasized the importance of representation. Most people, if they see themselves represented at all, it's in advertising. Rue said Commonwealth Murals collaborates with their community partners to determine what they want to see in a mural. If not actually themselves, it's someone they know, someone they can recognize. To learn more about Work Opportunity Center, visit wocinc.org. For more on Commonwealth Murals, visit commonwealthmurals.org. And we're now on page three with another couple of articles, also by Sarah Heinonen. The first is a Reminder Press Club-supported article. Springfield Preservation Trust invites public to party at the pond. The Springfield Preservation Trust is inviting the public to a party at the pond for this summer's annual fundraiser. The organization is hosting an afternoon event at the private lakefront home tied to Springfield's mid-century past. For more than 50 years, the Springfield Preservation Trust has been advocating for and educating people about the historic houses and buildings in the city of Holmes. The organization usually hosts two fundraisers per year, with the summer fundraiser attracting between 50 and 100 people. Rather than its usual garden party, the trust was offered the use of the grounds of the Chapdelaine House at 154 Pondview Drive. In the 1950s, Joseph Chapdelaine was the president of the Springfield Company, Joseph Chapdelaine Incorporated, which had a reputation as the builder of fine homes. He partnered with architect James Fitzsimmons to build the 1954 home on Watershops Pond for himself and his wife, Florida. The ranch style was popular at the time, and Chapdelaine's company built many in the region. Joseph Chapdelaine's grandson, Ray Chapdelaine, now owns the family home, which sits on nearly 2 acres at a natural curve in the pond. Describing him as a friend of the trust, Kira Holmes, Advocacy and Community Engagement Coordinator for the trust, expressed thanks for the use of the grounds. The property features a fountain, shade trees, and terraced lawns sloping down to the water's edge. One unique feature of the grounds is the totem pole of animals. It was carved from an oak after a storm devastated the tree and left its tall trunk behind. The fundraiser on August 23rd at 1 p.m. will feature a silent auction with items donated by several of the city's businesses, including restaurants Nadim's Downtown Mediterranean Grill and Lola's in Long Meadow, as well as MGM Springfield. Holmes described the auction prizes as wonderful experiences in and around Springfield. She thanked the businesses and organizations that donated the prizes. Aside from the silent auction, the afternoon will offer refreshments of hors d'oeuvres, wines, and sodas. Tickets are $50 for trust members and $60 for non-members. The trust is the only independent nonprofit that advocates for Springfield's preservation of iconic and historic buildings. Each year at its annual meeting, the trust identifies the most endangered historic resources in the city. Holmes said, adding that they may be on the list due to neglect or fire damage. Later in the year, the organization acknowledges and rewards projects that have in some way restored or preserved historic or iconic buildings in the city. The trust has also become well known for its second Saturday walking tours, highlighting historic buildings and areas of Springfield, including those that played a role in the Underground Railroad, shepherding enslaved people north through Massachusetts. The trust also sponsors the Mattoon Street Art Festival. The trust can only do this work because of the public, Holmes said. She said buildings can have several lives and still function as part of the community. These properties are precious, and once they're gone, they're gone. It's crucial to culture. It's crucial to identity. For more information about the Springfield Preservation Trust, visit springfieldpreservation.org. A new school food supplier introduces itself to community. While many children hula-hooped and played with flying discs and drop four games near the splash pad at Forest Park, Daniel Beauchamp was hard at work. He hopped onto a specially equipped stationary bicycle and began pedaling. That movement powered the motor of a blender, turning fresh fruits and a little bit of lemon juice into a slushy puree. Registered dietitian Sophia Papoulos picked up the pitcher from the blender and poured the smoothie into a cup. Handing it to Beauchamp, she said, "It's hard work, but you enjoy the fruits of your labor, literally." The smoothie bike station was set up at the Chartwell's Homegrown Springfield Summer Splash Community event. Homegrown Springfield is the culinary and nutritional program of Springfield Public Schools. The school department recently changed its operating partner from Sodexo to Chartwell's. Because the city owns the Culinary and Nutrition Center on Cadwell Street, where much of the food is made from scratch, the switch to

0: This broadcast service is provided by Valley iRadio. The material being read is the copyright property of the publications being read. Access to this program is solely for persons who cannot read the original printed version due to a visual impairment or other disability. By continuing to listen, you confirm that you have such a condition.
1: And summer eats programs, which are designed to feed students outside of school hours. At the event, Chartwell's Homegrown Springfield was offering meals of chicken street tacos with black beans and pico de gallo and a side of grilled corn on the cob. Homegrown Springfield sources its ingredients from several local companies, including Mi Tierra Tortillas in Springfield, Chicopee-based Sweet Babu's Granola, and One Mighty Mill in Lynn. Stratton said 26% of total food costs are spent with New England farms. Populous explained that Homegrown Springfield having its own culinary center has benefits for the nutrition they can offer students. We can control the sugar and sodium and the fat because we have that facility. She said the USDA requires a variety of colors in meals because different vitamins and minerals produce those colors in food. She said Chartwell's Homegrown Springfield incorporates 7 colors in its meals, she said. Papoulas said it's really a full meal if kids take advantage of all the components, which we encourage. And ice out. A constant stream of drivers honked their horns in support of the scores of protesters who lined each corner of the Boston Road and Parker Street intersection in Springfield on July 25th. People held signs reading, "Ice out, no one is safe," and "Justice for all." The protesters came out in reaction to Immigration and Customs Enforcement agents' fatal shootings of Lorenzo Salgado Arujo in Texas and Johann Sebastian Duran Guerrero in Maine. Neither of the men were the targets that ICE sought. At least 10 people have been killed during traffic stops by ICE. The Department of Homeland Security recently paused its traffic stops in response to outcry over the deaths. And again, on page 4, an article by Sarah Heinonen, Caribbean Carnival and Parade to Bring Colors and Music. Get ready for the vibrant colors, lively music, and dancing in the street as the Springfield Caribbean Carnival and Parade returns on Saturday, August 15th. The Caribbean American African Athletic Social Club is a nonprofit working to enhance the cultural, social, educational, and spiritual awareness of Caribbean cultures in the greater Springfield area since 1998. The Springfield Caribbean Carnival and Parade is the largest and most public event put on by the group. The parade will step off at noon from the Early Childhood Center on Catherine Street and follow State Street toward Blount Park. Elected officials, community groups, businesses, and nonprofits are expected to participate in the 1.5-mile parade. Acting President and Treasurer Delva Campbell said the thing that separates the Caribbean parade from other community parades is the colors that are on display. Every island is different, she said, of their culture and colors. There are about 30 separate island nations and territories in the Caribbean, and the parade represents many of them. There's lots of colors, a lot of music, and a lot of dancing in the street, she said. Once the parade reaches Blount Park, it will meet a carnival atmosphere with music, live performances, Caribbean artists, cultural workshops, children's activities, and various Caribbean foods, as well as American fare. The free, family-friendly festival ends at 8:30 p.m. In addition to the large Caribbean population in western Massachusetts, the event draws people from Boston, Connecticut, New York, and Florida. Campbell said there are usually 600 to 1,000 people at any given time. People come and go. In total, between 3,000 and 4,000 people attend the event each year. We need the community to come out and support.

0: support it. The only way we can make it a big thing for the day is the community to come out, Campbell said. For more details, visit caaasc.org. And now on page 5, we have an article by Katie Castellani. Healey signs new immigrant protection bill amidst supporters. Chelsea. It was hard to tell whether Governor Maura Healey hosted a party or a bill signing ceremony when she signed legislation on August 5th that the governor and lawmakers say provides the strongest immigrant protections in the country. A band played, and while Healey gave her remarks, the governor's voice was repeatedly drowned out by the cheers of dozens of supporters who packed into a hot, crowded room. The new law, H5620, known as the PROTECT Act, arose as a top priority for lawmakers and the governor amid intensified immigration law enforcement efforts led by President Donald Trump. The law expands protections against warrantless civil immigration arrests at courthouses, as well as public schools, child care centers, and health care facilities. I think we can agree that we need immigration reform in this country. We can agree we need controls at the border. We can also agree that ICE is so wrong in what it is doing, and ICE needs to be stopped here in Massachusetts and around this country, Healey said during a bill signing ceremony in Chelsea at La Collaborativa, a nonprofit focused on supporting immigrants. Healey, a Democrat seeking re-election this year, called Trump's immigration enforcement tactics cruel, unconstitutional, un-American. It is so stupid. She also referenced Trump's recent decision to end temporary protected status for Haitian and Syrian immigrants. By ramping up immigration enforcement actions, Trump is pursuing campaign promises he made to increase deportations as part of an effort to reduce crime and crack down on illegal immigration. Protests have unfolded across the country in response to the increasingly violent actions by immigration and customs enforcement agents. Today in Massachusetts, we're saying enough is enough. We're standing up for what's right, and we're taking action to protect people's safety, Healey said. The PROTECT Act is the strongest law in the country to protect people from ICE and to protect public safety. Fidel Maltese, Chelsea's city manager, said the law offers relief to many in the community who have been afraid to go to work, school, and other locations over fears of running into ICE agents. Chelsea has among the highest foreign-born populations in Massachusetts, with the latest U.S. Census numbers showing about 46% of the city's residents are immigrants. We in the city have seen the cost of that fear: empty classroom seats, neighbors who have left the state, businesses that have shuttered, and trust broken between residents and our institutions that are meant to protect them. But today that changes. Today our governor makes history. Today the PROTECT Act becomes the law of the land, Maltese said in a roaring round of applause. The sweeping legislation also codifies the Massachusetts Supreme Judicial Court 2017 Lunn versus Commonwealth decision that found there is no authority for Massachusetts court officers to arrest and hold an individual solely on the basis of a federal civil immigration detainer. It prohibits new agreements allowing state and local officials to perform certain federal immigration enforcement actions while preserving the Department of Corrections' existing agreement with ICE. The law allows parents to arrange guardianship for their children in case they are detained and creates a civil cause of action against federal law enforcement officers who violate a resident's constitutional rights. Under an emergency preamble lawmakers attached to the bill, the sweeping law will go into effect immediately. While supporters celebrated the bill's signing on August 5th, opponents have raised concerns. Republican gubernatorial candidate Brian Shortsleeve issued a statement saying that by signing the bill, Healey prioritizes politics over public safety. as the law will limit cooperation between state and federal law enforcement officers. Governor Healey's decision to sign the PROTECT Act is driven by politics, not public safety, Shortsleeve said. There is no safer or more secure place for state authorities to transfer a criminal into federal custody than a courthouse, and this law bars that from happening. Instead, this law creates new barriers to cooperation and sends the wrong message at the wrong time. Massachusetts Coalition for Immigration Reform said the law is an ill-advised measure that assigns a higher priority to ideology than to public safety. And by any measure, illegal immigration is economically and socially harmful. By preventing law enforcement agencies from communicating with ICE concerning persons in custody, the PROTECT law, in effect, protects criminal aliens who should otherwise be deported, the group said in a press release issued Wednesday. MCIR believes that ICE agents deserve our support in performing the critical, difficult, and often dangerous task of securing our borders and protecting Americans from terrorists and criminal aliens. The Asian Pacific Islanders Civic Action Network applauded the bill's enactment and called for more protections for immigrants. Among the group's requests were banning all 287G agreements in the state, including the DOCs, and ending institutions that share information among different levels of law enforcement. Also, the group said immigrant communities like Muslim and Asian American and Pacific Islanders were left out of some conversations. For too long, we have seen how the voices and experiences of current and formerly incarcerated immigrants are eased from policy because of criminal carve-outs, and the PROTECT Act is no exception, the group said in a July 31st press release. This approach reinforces the very systems that have long placed immigrants at greater risk of detention and deportation. Healey emphasized the law as a public safety measure. The governor also said the conversation surrounding immigrant protections is not finished. There will be ugliness coming out of today. There will be ugly rhetoric. There will be meanness. There will be cruelty. There will be racist tirades. You see it online and elsewhere, the governor said. Okay, listen, we'll be strong. We'll be tough. We know what's right. We know how to protect ourselves. We know how to protect public safety, and we know what we need to do because we know how terrible, terrible ICE has been in Massachusetts and around this country. And this is about stopping it. Before signing the law, Healey issued a statement the morning of August 5th calling on ICE agents to keep their vehicles out of Boston in response to NBC 10 reporting that ICE was looking to lease 249 parking spots downtown. And that's the end of my allotted time. For the reminder, the Springfield, August 13th, 2026 edition. My name is Maureen. Thank you for listening to Valley Eye Radio.
1: Good afternoon, everyone. This is Dolly, and I'm reading today from the reminder, Hampshire County edition, August 13, 2026. We're going to start in Northampton today with an article written by Ryan Ferrey. City looking to advance geothermal project. An $11.2 million geothermal project at Northampton High School is set to make additional headway by the end of August. In an email to Reminder Publishing, Ben Whale, the director of Northampton's Department of Climate Action and Project Administration, said the city is working to finalize an energy management services agreement with Brightcore Energy Service Incorporated for its assistance on the project. According to the city's website, Brightcore could provide energy management services including the design, construction, installation, commissioning, measurement, and verification and implementation of geothermal heating and cooling and related energy conservation at NHS. The contract is still under review by the Massachusetts Department of Energy Resources before we can sign the contract, Whale said. Under MGL, Chapter 29A, Section 11, this kind of guaranteed performance contract has to be approved by DOER. They get 15 long days to do it. According to its website, BrightCorps, which has headquarters in Armonk, New York, is an energy company that assists large commercial and industrial clients with the planning, design, and implementation of clean energy projects, including geothermal systems, solar, energy storage, and smart building technologies. The website states that it has worked with higher education and healthcare institutions, governments, corporate and Fortune 500s, and K-12 schools on these projects. According to LinkedIn, the organization was named one of the top green tech companies of 2026 by Time Magazine and Statista, and they are currently working with Agawam on a geothermal project for the town's new high school, according to BrightCorps' Instagram. Whale did not provide contract details to Reminder Publishing because the contract is still under review. The city, however, held a pro forma meeting on August 3rd to announce its intention of working with the green tech company. We do not yet have an executed contract, but expect to have it before the end of the month, Whale told Reminder Publishing, preferably sooner. The geothermal project at Northampton High School has been in the making for a long time. According to previous Reminder Publishing reporting, in December, the City Council voted to authorize the use of climate stabilization funds and municipal long and short-term bonds to finance the design, installation, and construction of the project. In May, the CAPA department was awarded a $4 million grant through the Mass Clean Energy Center Green School Works program to support the ground source heat pump at the school. The money was part of a $19 million awarded across the state through the program. At the time, Whale said, the school's current chillers are well past their expected useful life and will need to replace within 5 years at the latest. On the top of the chillers, the high school's boilers are also nearing the end of their expected useful life if continually operated, which is why the geotherm project has become an enticing and proactive approach to benefit the building and its students. Whale explained that the ground source heat pumps are protected from the elements and have an equipment lifetime of 25 to 30 years. In addition to replacing outdated equipment, the geothermal project aims to reduce carbon emissions, according to the city. The heating and cooling associated with ground source heat pumps are projected to reduce energy costs by 17%, maintenance costs by up to 50%, carbon emissions by 43%, and total energy use of the building by 68% based on early estimates, according to Whale. He explained that $3.5 million of the $4 million grant is recoverable grant funds for short-term borrowing, saving the city $200,000 to $300,000 in interest payments. The other $500,000 is considered direct funds, allowing CAPA to complete envelope measures on the high school. That's the nature of the grant we got, and I think primarily we got it because it's a shovel-ready project where we are already underway. We already did our test bore. "We have our contractor doing design right now," said Whale, who added that drilling for the project was expected to start this summer. "We're doing a few things that are a little bit innovative, and I think that they're hoping that we can provide kind of a case study that will help maybe drive costs down or make projects happen faster around the state." This next article is by Katie Castellani from the State Housing News Service. "It was hard to tell whether Governor Moore Healey hosted a party or bill signing ceremony when she signed legislation on August 5th that the governor and lawmakers say provides the strongest immigration protections in the country. A band played, and while Healey gave her remarks, the governor's voice was repeatedly drowned out by the cheers of dozens of supporters who packed into a hot, crowded room. The new law, H5620, known as the Protect Act, arose as a top priority for lawmakers and the governor amid intensified immigration law enforcement efforts led by President Donald Trump. The law expands protections against warrantless civil immigration arrests at courthouses, as well as public schools, child care centers, and health care facilities. I think we can agree that we need immigration reform in this country. We can agree we need controls at the border. We can also agree that ICE is so wrong in what it's doing, and ICE needs to be stopped here in Massachusetts and around this country, Healey said during a bill signing ceremony in Chelsea at La Collaborative, a nonprofit focused on supporting immigrants. Healey, a Democrat seeking re-election this year, called Trump's immigration enforcement tactics cruel, unconstitutional, and un-American. "It is so stupid." She also referenced Trump's recent decision to end temporary protected status for Haitian and Syrian immigrants. "By ramping up immigration enforcement actions, Trump is pursuing campaign promises he made to increase deportations as part of an effort to reduce crime and crack down on illegal immigration." Protests have unfolded across the country in response to the increasingly violent actions of immigration and customs enforcement agencies. "Today in Massachusetts, we're saying enough is enough. We're standing up for what's right, and we're taking action to protect people's safeties," Healey said. "The Protect Act is the strongest law in the country to protect people from ICE and to protect public safety." Fidel Maltese, Chelsea city manager, said the law offers relief to many in the community who have been afraid to go to work, school, and other locations over fears of running into ICE agents. Chelsea has among the highest foreign-born populations in Massachusetts, with latest U.S. Census numbers showing about 46% of the city's residents are immigrants. "We in the city have seen the cost of that fear. Empty classroom seats, neighbors who have left the state, businesses that have shuttered, and trust broken between residents and our institutions that are meant to protect them. But today that changes. Today, our governor makes history. Today, the Protect Act becomes the law of the land," Maltese said to a roaring round of applause. The sweeping legislation also codifies the Massachusetts Supreme Judicial Court 2017 Lunn v. Commonwealth decision that found there is no authority for Massachusetts court officers to arrest and hold an individual solely on the basis of a federal civil immigration detainer. It prohibits new agreements allowing state and local officials to perform certain federal immigration enforcement actions while preserving the Department of Corrections' existing agreement with ICE. The law allows parents to arrange guardianship for their children in case they are detained, and creates a civil cause of action against federal law enforcement officers who violate a resident's constitutional rights. Under an emergency preamble, lawmakers attached to the bill, the sweeping law will go into effect immediately. While supporters celebrated the bill's signing on August 5, opponents have raised concerns. Republican gubernatorial candidate Brian Shortsleeve issued a statement saying that by signing the bill, Healey prioritizes politics over public safety, as the law will limit cooperation between state and federal law enforcement officers. Governor Healey's decision to sign the PROTECT Act is driven by politics, not public safety, Shortsleeve said. There is no safer or more secure place for state authorities to transfer a criminal into federal custody than a courthouse, and this law bars that from happening. Instead, this law creates new barriers to cooperation and sends the wrong message at the wrong time. Massachusetts Coalition for Immigration Reform said the law is an ill-advised measure that assigns a higher priority to ideology than to public safety, and by any measure, illegal immigration is economically and socially harmful. By pretending law enforcement preventing law enforcement agencies from communicating with ICE concerning persons in custody, the PROTECT law in effort protects criminal aliens who should otherwise be deported. The group said in a press release issued Wednesday, MCIR believes that ICE agents deserve our support in performing the critical, difficult, and often dangerous task of securing our borders and protecting Americans from terrorists and criminal aliens. The Asian Pacific Islanders Civil Action Network applauded the bill's enactment and called for more protections for immigrants. Among the group's requests were banning all 287G agreements in the state, including the DOCs, and ending institutions that share information among different levels of law enforcement. Also, the group said immigrant communities like Muslim and Asian American and Pacific Islanders were left out of some conversations. For too long, we have seen how the voices and experiences of current and formerly incarcerated immigrants are erased from policy because of criminal carve-outs, and the PROTECT Act is no exception, the group said in a July 31 press release. This approach reinforces the very systems that have long placed immigrants at greater risk of detention and deportation. Healey emphasized the law as a public safety measure. The governor also said the conversation surrounding immigrant protections is not finished. There will be ugliness coming out of today. There will be ugly rhetoric. There will be meanness. There will be cruelty. There will be racist tirades. You see it online and elsewhere, she said. Okay, listen, we'll be strong. We'll be tough. We know what's right. We know how to protect ourselves. We know how to protect public safety. And we know what we need to do because we know how terrible, terrible ICE has been in Massachusetts and around this country. And this is about stopping it. Before signing the law, Healey issued a statement the morning of August 5th calling on ICE agents to keep their vehicles out of Boston in response to NBC 10 reporting that ICE was looking to lease 249 parking spots downtown. Back to Northampton, an article by Trent Levakis. Moonage Daydream brings covers of intergalactic superstars. A beloved end of summer music festival and community fundraiser is coming back to Northampton with an out of this world theme. Transformance Moonage Daydream, a look at space, lands at the Pines Theater at Look Park on August 18 from 4:30 to 9:30 p.m. with a concert that benefits Northampton Public Schools. Formerly known to longtime fans as Trance Performance, the single-day event invites the Pioneer Valley's most talented musicians to step into the shoes of legendary artists and transform into them through cover performances from all-time bands and performances. This year's theme, Moonage Daydream, a look to space, honors humans' place in the cosmos, featuring local acts channeling intergalactic superstars, cosmic pioneers, and astral icons, according to organizers. Northampton Arts Council Arts Events producer Steve Sanderson told Reminder Publishing that this year's theme aligns perfectly with the historic Artemis II NASA flyby mission that took place earlier this year and opens the door to covering performances by artists who have incorporated space into their work. This idea came right up to the forefront immediately during and after the last space mission to the moon, Artemis II. That was so exciting earlier this year that I thought we needed to acknowledge it somehow, and Moonage Daydream was just the best title for the theme. We could incorporate some David Bowie, Mr. Starman himself, but we could also incorporate every other band that had anything to do with outer space or something planetary or the moon, said Sanderson. Just to watch and get to be a fly on the wall and see what those astronauts saw when spinning around the dark side of the moon, it just is just awe-inspiring that I thought we had to keep it alive and keep going with it, and it made it the perfect year for this theme. The Transformance 36 lineup features 18 bands, including performances from the Ian St. George Band as David Bowie, the Friendship Band as Dark Start Orchestra, Bunnies as Mazzy Star, King Radio as the Guardians of the Galaxy, Awesome Mixtapes, Rival Galaxies as LCD Sound System, Gundy plus Magic Carpet Band as Pink Floyd with a Dark Side of the Moon medley, Radio the Band performing The Rise and Fall of Ziggy Stardust, and The Grays as Freddie Mercury. Sanders said the space theme should create another great festival atmosphere. He added that people are encouraged to eat, hang out, and connect during the show. The gaps between people are always much smaller than we think they are. We live in an age where social media and media in general are constantly trying to drive us apart because they get more reaction from us when they piss us off. So they constantly are trying to get us upset about something, and the result is we feel like there's a greater space between us, and there's not, he said. Getting people together through music, to enjoy music together, to make music together, might be the solution to fend off this spinning out of orbit that's going on with us these days. First established in 1991 as Lookstock, Transformance serves as a crucial fundraising engine for local arts and education. 100% of organizational proceeds directly fund art enrichment in Northampton Public Schools and local parent-teacher organizations. The money provides instruments, workshops, and creative opportunities for students across the district. Sanderson, who works directly with the city's musically creative youth in various capacities, said this has always been a passion of his. "My favorite thing is to work with young bands. My favorite thing is to nurture young artists to start their own bands. I work with the music department at Northampton High all the time, and I'm constantly trying to inspire young people to go out, write a song, get a gig, play, pretend to be somebody else. Just get up and play," Sanderson said. He added that the event is successful because of three main ingredients: the community, the Pines Theater, and the musicians who donate their time to the show. He added that he hopes to see another great turnout of people all over the valley. They, meaning the artists, do it for a couple of reasons. One, because this is benefiting the local schools, and everyone can agree that kids' arts education is just about the most important thing we could nurture. The other is they love the challenge. The most artists you will find have favorite bands that they always kind of wanted to just adopt the persona of and pretend to be them for a night, Sanderson said. That's a lot of allure for these bands, because these bands are putting in months of rehearsal. When they show up to play, sometimes you can close your eyes and you don't know the difference between them and the actual band they're transforming into. Tickets for the event are available for advance purchase online at zeffy.com. That's zeffy.com. All sales are final, as ticket purchases directly support arts programming. Attendees are encouraged to bring lawn chairs and blankets. Per Look Park rules, pets, coolers, and outside beverages are prohibited. Look Park charges a $10 special events vehicle entry fee for non-season pass holders. 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Park steps down as Senior Services Director by Miasha Lee, correspondent. After 4 years of serving the city of Northampton, Kim Park will step down as Director of Senior Services to pursue photography full-time. Her last day will be Friday, August 21. "Although I love being a part of the Senior Center, my passion for photography has grown over the years," Park said in an interview with Reminder Publishing. "As a result, I made the difficult decision to step down and pursue photography as my next venture. I have met many incredible people through the past 4 years, and I am thankful for the relationships I have built here. Those connections are what I will miss most." Park joined the Senior Center team in July of 2022 as the center was fully reopening after modified operations due to the COVID-19 pandemic. Throughout her career, Park has worked with older adults in a variety of settings, including long-term care and assisted living. She also worked as an operations manager with a technology company that offered communication solutions to retirement communities, which allowed her to travel up and down the East Coast to visit a wide variety of communities. "My journey brought me back to Northampton," Park said, "and it has been one of the greatest privileges of my career to serve Northampton's older adults." What stands out for Park is the relationship she has built while serving in the position. She said she truly enjoyed working with the team at the Senior Center, calling them dedicated, talented, and a lot of fun to be around. Park said she is also thankful for the many people she has met at the Senior Center. Every person who walks through the doors is part of the community and helps make the Senior Center a vibrant and welcoming space, Park added. Reflecting on her time with the city itself, Park spoke highly of Mayor Gina Louise Scherer and every city department she has had the pleasure of working with during her tenure. Park said she is grateful for the collaboration and support. According to the city announcement, Park was one of the first department heads Scherer appointed as mayor. What stood out most to Scherer was Park's temperament. She is calm, empathetic, and a genuinely good listener, Scherer said. Those qualities matter enormously in a department that serves people directly every day. Kim has cared deeply for the Senior Center and all who use it, and has grown it into a place where older adults want to spend time and feel part of a community. Scherer will miss Park's steady presence in the open and welcoming environment she has fostered at the Senior Center. She has enjoyed working with her and is very sad she's leaving, but is truly happy for her next journey. She's taking something she loves and turning it into her next chapter, said Scherer. Kim is a wonderfully talented photographer, and I know she'll bring the same care and heart to that work that she brought to the city. Moving forward, Park will focus on building and growing a photography business. Our goal is to work with local small businesses as a visual content partner, providing ongoing strategic photography and fresh marketing content to grow their brand, stay consistently visible, and engage with customers. This work will keep Park rooted in the Northampton community and surrounding community, she said. The city will post the Senior Services Director position on its website and anticipates filling the role as soon as possible to ensure a seamless transition for the department. And moving on to East Hampton, City to Interview Applicants for Historic Property by Ryan Ferrey. The East Hampton City Council Property Committee will interview two applicants who have submitted plans for the Old Town Lodging property during its upcoming meeting on August 26. According to the city's website, Living Meadow Farms and Renewal Initiatives are seeking to rehabilitate the historic 75 Oliver Street after 4 years of vacancy. The property committee, which consists of councilors J.P. Kuznicki, Thomas Peek, and Kim Jamrog McQuaid, will interview the two entities during a public meeting at 5 p.m. on August 26. Councilors are going to do a preliminary evaluation of the proposals between now and the 26th, said Michael Owens, the procurement officer for East Hampton, during a July 30 property committee meeting. After talking with Owens, the committee agreed that Living Meadow and Renewal Initiatives will have a half hour to present their proposals before the committee spends up to an hour asking questions. The committee will then meet again on September 3rd to review the interviews and findings. The 54-acre property, which was built in 1890, was used for affordable housing until it was vacated in April of 2022. Since then, the house has fallen into disrepair. According to previous studies, nearly $1.5 million of renovations is needed to bring it up to code and function again. Several city councilors noted during spring meetings that the city doesn't have the funds to take care of the property the way it needs to be cared for. Because of this, the city council declared the house as surplus property in May and authorized the city to finalize a request for proposals for potential buyers. The property, which currently sits on the National Register of Historic Places, has three deed restrictions: agricultural, historical, and affordable housing. According to the resolution the council signed, the buyer would need to manage all three of those deed restrictions, and the city plans to require that the buyer pay at least 10% of property taxes so the city can gain revenue from it. That desire for revenue for the city is one of the reasons for the move to dispose of the property now. The city released RFPs for the purchase, renovation, and reuse of the town lodging house on June 10, and proposals were due by July 20th. According to documents provided to the city, Living Meadow is a local nonprofit that is partnering with the Schwinnier Family Farm Trust at 116 Oliver Street to return 55 acres of regenerative agricultural production, ensuring permanent protection of the open landscape while establishing a robust community food distribution hub and hands-on farm classroom. In a letter sent to Owens and the property committee, which is also functioning as the RFP review committee, Living Meadow proposes to rehabilitate the historic house to provide 20 to 25 units of high quality dorm style affordable housing for residents who are 18 years or older. The residents would have access to the farm and gardens on the property, and the proposal states, according to the proposed 5-year land lease agreement provided to the city, the Schwinnier Farm Trust would be granted permission to utilize 25 acres of the land at the site for hay production, management, and harvesting using sustainable and regenerative farming practices. The project also includes plans for public classes on farming and food preparation, a food recovery center, and community events. Living Meadow Farm brings over 25 years of educational and nonprofit leadership to this project. LOD Schwinnier, founder and executive director of Living Meadow, wrote in the letter, "We do not view the property's overlapping restrictions as limitations. Rather, we view them as foundation for a sustainable, multi-use community benefit. We are prepared to execute this redevelopment with the transparency, stewardship, and community focus that East Hampton residents deserve." Meanwhile, Renewal Initiatives, a Springfield-based nonprofit developer, plans to partner with National Nonprofit Farmer Veteran Coalition to revitalize the lodging property as the Holistic Agricultural Academy, a 2-year training program that teaches veterans and community members regenerative farming, resilience, and business of a working farm. In its 180-page proposal, Renewal Initiatives said the house would feature 17 affordable homes for households at a below the 80% area median income, with veterans' preference. The academy would provide job skills of working on a farm, evidence-based training on resilience, and training on community impact. The organization aims to have 70% of its academy graduates employed in agriculture or a related field within 24 months of graduation. They also state in the proposal that they would abide by the three restrictions and utilize the first floor as a gathering space. Renewables proposal also calls for classes in the community garden and a portion of what is grown there to supply food to local school programs. In our vision for this property, a century and a half old public asset goes back to working for the public, the proposal states. Excuse me. In a post to his Facebook page in late July, Peek encouraged residents to reach out to the property committee with their own questions for the interview. The committee will formulate questions before the August 26 meeting. Readers can learn more about each proposal by visiting East Hampton's website. Greenfield Savings Bank to offer Kids Day, August 22nd, and this is in Northampton. 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Children will also have the opportunity to open an everyday savings account through which a GSB matching deposit of up to $50 will be offered for each new account opened with at least $10. Having a savings account is a perfect way for children to begin to develop the good habit of saving money and get launched on an informed, lifelong financial journey, said President and CEO Peter Albero. They will have fun and learn. The bank's everyday savings account are easy to open with no complicated requirements. 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Back to East Hampton. Rail Trail Repairs, COA report led City Council agenda, and this is by Tina Lesniak. During a relatively quiet summer season, the East Hampton City Council approved funding for repairs to the Manhan Rail Trail and received a report on the work of the East Hampton Council on Aging and Enrichment Center. In a unanimous vote, the council voted to appropriate $102,080 from the Capital Stabilization Fund to the Mass Trails Grant Program. The funds, part of the city's required match for the grant, will be used to expand previous work on the bike path, including repair and repaving between Ferry Street and Route 5. Members of the council explained that the work will help to fix the damage done from tree roots growing underneath the trail. Mayor Salem Derby added that taking the funds from the capital stabilization is fitting because this is a project where the work will last longer than 5 years. The approval of these funds comes weeks after the city was awarded a $500,000 Mass Trails grant that will help remove hazardous trees and roots that are causing unsafe service conditions on the trail, according to the DPW Director Greg Nuttleman. It will closely resemble the work that was completed last summer, which included point-to-point pavement repairs, root barrier installation, and pavement crack sealing, Nuttleman told Reminder Publishing in July. Nuttleman said the repairs will improve trail safety and accessibility by fixing damaged pavement and uneven surfaces. The work will help reduce fall risks and create a safer experience for all trail users. He also explained that this grant-funded project will help maintain the trail's condition as the city trail maintenance and repair transitions from a volunteer-run group to a city department and ensures the trail is ready for the change in management. Construction is expected to begin in late fall or early spring and must be completed by June 30th, 2027. During the construction, sections of the trail will be closed, with most closures occurring between Ferry Street and Route 5 or East Street. The grant East Hampton received is part of a $7.6 million that was awarded through the Mass Trails Program. Other City Council business. Council on Aging Director Cynthia Tarrail provided a report to the council on the many ways that the COA benefits the community. Offering data and numbers, Tarrail explained that COA's recognition of National Senior Center Month in September and its theme of Flip the Script truly describes the work the COA does, noting that aging is a normal part of life, not a problem to be solved. Among the report highlights that the center supported 1,400 people in 23,000 instances over fiscal year 2026, including work to help residents with health benefits, counseling, tax preparation, and rides to appointments in the center. Although the COA focuses mostly on working with senior citizens, it also offers assistance with SNAP benefits and fuel assistance to people of all ages. Tarrail added that the physical space will see improvements as mini splits are added to the lower level classrooms, making those spaces much more comfortable for those using it. After much debate during the last couple of City Council meetings, the Council held a special meeting on August 12 to discuss a $1,200 transfer from the reserve fund for a licensing clerk stipend. That meeting began at 6 p.m. Sable Island Pony debuts new music with single release at City Space. City Space presents Sable Island Pony on Saturday, August 22nd in City Space's Blue Room at Old Town Hall, 43 Main Street, East Hampton. Doors open at 7 p.m. and the performance begins at 8 p.m. This all-ages event celebrates the release of Sable Island Pony's debut single as part of the Pay It Forward 2026 residency. Tickets are available at cityspaceeasthampton.org. Blending lo-fi folk, indie rock, and poetic storytelling, Sable Island Pony has cultivated a devoted following through emotionally charged live performances and a growing catalog of unreleased songs. Her music moves between fragile intimacy and explosive intensity, pairing distorted guitar, warm analog textures, and evocative lyrics that explore identity, memory, grief, archaeological collapse, and survival. Rather than a traditional concert, this performance invites audiences into an immersive artistic environment where music, visual art, and spoken word exist in conversation with one another. Created in collaboration with Greenfield-based visual arts Makoto Chi, the stage will incorporate works from his Beast Tapestry and Blood Painting series, surrounding the performance with imagery that echoes the emotional landscape of the songs. As one of City Space's 2026 Pay It Forward artists, Sable Island Pony sees the event as both a milestone and a celebration of the creative community that has shaped her work. And out of the dining and entertainment section, Caribbean Carnival and Parade to Bring Color and Music by Sarah Hananen. This is actually out of Springfield. Get ready for vibrant colors, lively music, and dancing in the street as the Springfield Caribbean Carnival and Parade returns on Saturday, August 15th. The Caribbean American African Athletic Social Club is a nonprofit working to enhance the cultural, social, education,

0: This broadcast service is provided by Valley iRadio. The material being read is the copyright property of the publications being read. Access to this program is solely for persons who cannot read the original printed version due to a visual impairment or other disability. By continuing to listen, you confirm that you have such a condition.
1: When the parade reaches Blount Park, it will meet a carnival atmosphere with music, live performances, Caribbean artisans, cultural workshops, children's activities, and various Caribbean foods, as well as American fare. The free family-friendly festival ends at 8:30 p.m. In addition to the large Caribbean population in western Massachusetts, the event draws people from Boston, Connecticut, New York, and Florida, Campbell said. There are usually 600 to 1,000 people at any given time. People come and go. In total, between 3,000 and 4,000 people attend the event each year. We need the community to come out and support it. The only way we can make it a big thing for the day is for the community to come out, Campbell said. Springfield Symphony Orchestra's 83rd season to feature Disco Diva's John Williams tribute. The Springfield Symphony Orchestra has announced its 2026-27 concert season, its 83rd, complete with Disco Diva's composers and special guests, including 8 performances at Springfield Symphony Hall. The 2026-27 season will begin on Saturday, October 24th at 7:30 p.m. with Morgante Violin Concerto, an evening of powerful storytelling through music featuring a rising international star violinist, Samuel Vargas, performing a piece written specifically for him. Diana Tham will lead the orchestra, one of the few Asian-American female conductors who represents a new generation of artistic leadership in classical music. The violin soloist for this concert, Vargas, is being sponsored by the Dartmouth Class of 1968 in memory of a classmate, Ron Weiss. Weiss was a long-serving member of the Springfield Symphony Orchestra Board of Directors, who passed away in 2025. According to Heather Case Roberts, president and CEO of the Springfield Symphony Orchestra, great cities are defined not only by what they build, but what they choose to preserve. For 83 seasons, the Springfield Symphony has been part of the story of this community, and this season is about writing the next chapter together. Every concert is an opportunity to experience extraordinary artistry, support our local economy, introduce someone to live orchestral music for the first time, and celebrate the moments that bring us together. I believe the future of Springfield is brighter when the arts are at the center of it, and I can't wait to welcome our community into Symphony Hall. The November concert matinee, Strauss's Four Last Songs, on Saturday, November 21st at 3 p.m., will showcase music of beauty, passion, and emotion with guest conductor Luke Poepel and soprano soloist Emily Bierson Poepel, as an American-German conductor who has worked with ensembles in both the United States and Germany, bringing a global perspective to the podium. Bierson's voice has been described by critics as luminous, radiant, and mesmerizing. Franz Schubert's Symphony No. 9, often described as one of the best symphonies ever composed, will also be part of the program.
2: Hello, it's Nicole, and here is 3-2-1-ZZZ, your countdown to better sleep. 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

0: Magazine for March 2023. 7 a.m. Eat breakfast outside. Exposure to light about an hour after you wake up has the greatest effect on keeping your circadian rhythm, the body's inner clock that regulates your sleep-awake cycle, on track. Light tells your brain to get alert right now, but it also programs your body to produce melatonin, a hormone that helps make you sleepy, about 13 hours later, says Kelly Murray, a Chicago-based sleep coach. Going outside for natural light exposure is ideal, but if that's not possible, daylight streaming through a window is the next best option. 8 a.m. Squeeze in a morning sweat session. Numerous studies have shown that regular exercise helps you sleep better. Getting moving any time is a good thing, but exercising too close to bed can make it harder for your body to wind down. Plus, research shows that when you exercise before your day gets going, you're more likely to stick with it. 12 p.m. Have a colorful lunch. People who eat a healthy, balanced diet tend to have less trouble sleeping. One large study found that those who fell short on calcium, magnesium, and vitamins A, C, D, E, and K had more sleep problems. Try a salad with bell peppers, vitamin C, salmon or tuna, vitamin D, and sunflower seeds, vitamin E. Make green spinach your base. It's a good source of magnesium and vitamin A. 1 p.m. Catch a short nap. It's true that if a nap is too long or too late in the day, it can mess with your sleep, but studies suggest that a brief, well-timed snooze is okay for most people. The key? Do it before 2 p.m. and keep it to about 10 minutes. This way, you'll get a mix of light and REM sleep, key for memory and brain development, according to the National Sleep Foundation. 3 p.m., cut the caffeine. Caffeine is the obvious offender, but soda, tea, and chocolate also contain enough of the stimulant to potentially interfere with your sleep. Coffee-flavored ice cream has a surprising amount, 50 to 80 milligrams per cup. It's best to nix all caffeine at least 8 hours before bedtime. 4 p.m. Tackle stress. Worrying is a big reason people have trouble falling asleep. Work some stress management into your day so your concerns don't take over when your head hits the pillow. Murray suggests dedicating at least 15 minutes in the afternoon to de-stressing. Take a brisk walk to clear your head, watch some funny cat videos, or try deep breathing. Or use that time to put pen to paper and jot down what's bugging you. Research has shown that journaling can help empty your mind and mitigate symptoms of anxiety and depression, which can interfere with sleep. 6 p.m. Have some carbs at dinner. Complex carbs like whole wheat pasta, brown rice, and lentil/chickpeas prompt your brain to release serotonin, a feel-good hormone your body produces right before it makes melatonin, Murray says. 7 p.m., last call for alcohol. One glass of wine probably won't have a negative effect, but overall, alcohol can disrupt the production of melatonin and reduce the amount of time you'll spend in restorative REM sleep. So it is best to cut off 4 hours before bed. Better bet is herbal decaf tea such as chamomile, lemon balm, or holy basil. Or try a glass of tart cherry juice. Some research has tied it to more and better quality sleep, possibly because it's linked to higher melatonin levels. 9 p.m. Dim the lights. Indoor light is stimulating and can suppress melatonin when it should be ramping up to make you sleepy. Now is a good time to dim any bright overhead, especially in the bathroom, or switch to indirect lamps. If you're using your iPad or phone, try setting it on night mode or wearing a pair of blue light glasses, advises Shelby Harris, PSYD, Clinical Associate Professor of Neurology and Psychiatry at Albert Einstein College of Medicine and Director of Sleep Health at Sleepopolis. Another way to set the mood is to have a cup of hot tea or take a bath or shower to warm up your body. As your body starts to cool down, it signals your brain that it's time to sleep, says Sonal Malhotra, MD, Assistant Professor of Sleep Medicine Services at Baylor College of Medicine. 10 p.m. Sneak in a small snack. If your tummy is rumbling, don't ignore it. Middle of the night blood sugar drops can wake you because your body will produce cortisol to raise your blood sugar. Try a small banana with 1 tablespoon peanut butter, a whole wheat cracker, low-fat cheese, or oatmeal or Greek yogurt with cherries. 11 p.m. Continue your wind-down routine and go to bed when you feel sleepy. 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
2: Hello, folks. This is Jane Barish, and it's time for the feel-good articles from the August 10th, 2026 edition of Women's World Magazine. As always, we're going to start first with the solve-it-yourself mystery. So put your thinking caps on, and here we go. This one is called Roots of Envy, and it's by Brenda Robson. She was shot, detective. A distraught Sheila Wallace grabbed Ben Spencer's hand and pulled him into the house. You have to find the killer. Detective Spencer followed Sheila to a back room where a dead woman lay on a couch. The true crime drama, Murder on My Block, played on a large, well-mounted TV. That's my aunt's favorite show. She was watching it when I left, Sheila said. What happened? Well, I left this evening at 6:30 to go to my literature class. It runs from 7 to 10 p.m. When I got home at 10:30, this is what I found. Sheila buried her face in her hands and cried. It was Sherman Donovan. I just know it. Sheila and Spencer walked to the kitchen and sat at the table. After she composed herself, she continued. He lives next door. He didn't like Aunt Alicia because of her green thumb. He won every gardening contest until last year when she won the Golden Trowel Award. He was livid. Then things happened in her garden. Plants slightly uprooted, garden decorations missing. She filed a police report, but he denied everything. Minutes later, Spencer was in Sherman's home. Alicia Wallace has been murdered. I understand there was some rivalry between the two of you. Where were you tonight between 6:30 and 10:30? Sherman's eyes widened. A murder in our peaceful neighborhood? Why, detective, I've been home all evening.
3: Can anyone verify?
2: No, I live alone. I'd be questioning her niece. They were always fighting about money. Sheila can't keep a job. That's why she was living with Alicia.
3: Did you notice anything suspicious?
2: A slight furrow formed between Sherman's brows. Yes, around 8 o'clock, I heard thunder, only one loud crack. But now I realize it must have been the gunshot. I know that Sheila was dangerous. I hope you have her under arrest.
3: We only arrest someone when there's evidence, and that is why I am placing you under arrest for the murder.
2: Okay, that's the first half. Tune in at the end, and we'll see how the detective knew. Next up is the My Guardian Angel article. This one is called Sweet Signs from Dad by Gina Malazzo. My dad passed in 2010, and I was absolutely devastated. We were very close, and I had many memories with him that I held in my heart. During the first few years after his death, he sent me many signs, butterflies, feathers, and orbs appearing in photos. I always had a strong feeling in my soul that each of these signs was from him. But as the years went on, the signs seemed to dwindle. Therefore, I began asking him for more signs because I desperately wanted to stay connected. I never wanted to feel like time was slowly separating us. However, the more I asked for signs, the more guilty I began to feel. Was I asking for too much? Maybe he wanted to rest in peace and just stay happy in heaven. But so many life changes had taken place since he passed and I needed to feel his presence and connection. I struggled with the need to feel him close and the guilt that I was pestering him in heaven. So I finally decided to leave it up to God. One warm day, I was waiting outside my house for an Uber. A strong wind rolled in and opened my front gate. As I walked up to the gate to close it, I spotted petals in the shape of a butterfly on the ground. I knew it was Dad. He always joked that I was a butterfly, as I loved to be out and about socializing. In fact, he called me a butterfly frequently. I realized that if the wind coming out of nowhere hadn't opened the gate, I wouldn't have seen the flower petals on the ground. Dad answered my question that it was okay for me to still ask for signs, and he was still with me. Next up is from our Circle of Kindness portion of the magazine, and it was submitted by Colleen Lent. Runaway Pup Rescued. After enjoying lunch out at a restaurant, my husband John and I took our two dogs, Baxter and Mia, to a bench outside. Trying to give our pups some water, John accidentally let go of the leashes. Baxter, our beagle mix, seized the opportunity to sprint away. Soon, kind strangers helped us track Baxter down. They also chuckled when John had to carry him back to the car because the pup was too exhausted to walk. We'll never forget how they saved the day. Next comes our Power of Love section, and the title of it is Her Passion for Books Led to a New Calling, and it was written by Diane Nichols. When book lover Stephanie Payo's job left her feeling unfilled, she took a leap of faith and started a portable romance book truck and launched an audiobook walking club. Not only is she now living her dream, but she's helping women to meet, read, walk, and make new friendships. There's got to be a better way, Stephanie Payo sighed, frustrated after another long day at work. She'd been in the marketing field for many years, but was always dealing in products and services that she never felt passionate about. Maybe one day I can market something that excites me. Giving it some deep thought, Stephanie zeroed in on what she would love to be doing. I've always loved books. What if I opened a book store? She pondered. Then, one day, she was walking along the beach and saw a vintage VW truck. It sparked an idea. Could get a truck and have a portable bookstore, her spirit cried. She soon found a vintage VW pickup on Facebook Marketplace that was already restored by the seller. He was so excited about the idea of it being a bookstore that he even helped build and design the bookshelves. After stocking up on books from distributors, she was ready to open her business, which she named The Fluria. She began posting about her journey on social media and her website, thefluria.com, and sharing dates and locations. Then Stephanie started parking the romance bookstore on wheels all over Los Angeles and Long Beach. When the first event attracted over 100 people, she knew she was onto something. As the popularity grew, Stephanie got another idea. An audiobook walking club could help people meet new friends while walking along the beach listening to their favorite books, she brainstormed. Stephanie used to love audiobooks when she was a kid, borrowing them from the library on cassette tapes. During the pandemic, walking became one of her favorite pastimes, so the thought of combining the two seemed like a win. She began promoting the audiobook walking club on her website by taking RSVPs. Before she knew it, nearly 100 folks had signed up. She was shocked and excited for the new venture. This is so amazing, Stephanie thought to herself. Now, Stephanie hosts as many as 3 walks per month in the South Bay, Redondo Beach, Long Beach, and Hollywood areas.
3: Those who sign up enjoy the free experience by meeting up for coffee beforehand, then heading out on a line with headphones on to listen to their own audiobook while enjoying the fresh air, exercise, and companionship. It's a nice little mental escape, one woman says with a smile. I've been into audiobooks for years, so this is great, another fan exclaims. Read over 750 audiobooks now. As another perk, Stephanie hosts some of her favorite authors for events, book release parties, panel discussions, book fairs, and dinners. Her future plans include opening a stationery bookstore out of an Airstream trailer, which is already in the works, and expanding the audiobook walking club around the country, with other hosts leading walks in other cities. It's never too late to try something new and different, beams Stephanie. I've never felt more fulfilled, and I've met the most amazing readers, walkers, and authors along the way. I've gained so much confidence and joy, and I've learned your job can actually be fun. Okay, next up is our everyday hero section, and today it's a kid hero. The article is titled, Little Hands Bring About a Mighty Miracle, and it was written by Bill Holton. After watching a video about CPR, 9-year-old Logan Van Gemmert was called upon to help save a fellow church member, and he knew just what to do. Logan Van Gemmert's Martin, Michigan Elementary School was participating in the Kids Heart Challenge, a program that awards prizes to students for learning about heart disease. If I watch all the videos, I'll win a superhero cape, the 9-year-old told his mom. That day's video demonstrated how to perform CPR. Logan tried to focus on the video, but he couldn't stop thinking about that cape. The next day, at Logan's church, the adults attended services in the new chapel while the youngsters gathered by age group in the old wing. Logan joined 50 other 3rd to 5th graders led by Tom and Beth Adrians. They played a Bible verse memory game, then prepared to sing. As the music began, without warning, Tom slumped out of his seat and landed face down on the floor. Tom, Beth cried out, racing to his side. Beth tried rolling Tom over, but he was limp and too heavy. I need help, she called, and Logan was there. They rolled Tom onto his back, and he didn't have a pulse. Oh, no, he's not breathing, Beth panicked. Beth had CPR training, but performing it on her husband of 45 years terrified her. I can't do this, she sobbed. Then Logan stepped up. I can do CPR, he declared, and he dropped to the floor. The video he just watched came to his mind. Logan pressed both hands against Mr. Tom's chest and pushed with all his might. Logan was still pushing when another adult arrived to take over, and yet another arrived with a portable defibrillator. At the hospital, doctors told Beth her husband had suffered total cardiac arrest. His EKG is showing what we call the death rhythm. People rarely even make it to the hospital. It took several weeks and bypass surgery, but Tom was finally ready for visitors, and Logan was one of the first. My hero, Tom couldn't stop thanking Logan. Because he kept the blood flowing to his brain in those critical first moments, Tom experienced no neurological damage at all. Logan received hero awards from his church and his school. He also received his superhero cape. He wore it proudly when he and Tom spoke at a recent Heart Association meeting. I couldn't let Mr. Tom die, he told the group. I needed to remember what to do. The Holy Spirit showed me. God was watching out for Tom, says Beth, and he used Logan to give us a true miracle. Hey, now it's time to return to the solve-it-yourself mystery. Were you able to solve it yourself? Here's the mystery solution. When Spencer told Sherman that Alicia was murdered, he did not specify how she had died.
2: Sherman implicated himself when he told Spencer he had heard thunder that evening, but then realized it was a gunshot. Spencer had never mentioned a gun. And that's it for this recording of the Feel Good articles from Women's World Magazine, the August 10th, 2026 issue. I'm Jane Barish. 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
4: Hi, I'm Linda. I'll be reading a magazine article from Reader's Digest magazine. 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There's something magical about French fries. Crisp, golden, piping hot, and perfectly salted, they have a universal appeal that's hard to resist. Whether they're piled high next to a juicy burger, smothered in cheese and gravy, or enjoyed straight from the bag after a late night drive-through run, fries just make life a little better. I don't know anybody who doesn't love French fries, says Dave Rev Ciancio, who runs one of the world's largest French fry-themed Instagram accounts, Fun with Fries. He also notes that fries are the number one selling item at his New York City burger restaurant, outselling his top burger 4-1. Why the obsession? It's probably because they have two things that people crave, says Blake Lingle, founder of the Boise Fry Company, a chain of restaurants in Idaho, who quite literally wrote the book on fries, Fries, an illustrated guide to the world's favorite food. They've got a lot of salt and they've got a lot of fat. He also suspects there's something deeper. Potatoes are one of the oldest cultivated crops, hardy enough to sustain entire civilizations. Maybe there's something in our DNA that says, I crave this. I'll admit, I'm also a fan. I like them so much that I host an annual party called Fry Night, where, spoiler, we fry and eat lots of different items, including a couple of bags of frozen French fries with a wide selection of dipping sauces. We also drink a lot of bubbly to go along with the food, but that's another story. So what makes the perfect fry? That depends, like most things in life, on who you ask. Lingo believes they should be definitely crispy on the outside and fluffy on the inside, and the hotter the better. Fun fact, despite the name French fries, likely originated in Belgium, not France, and they were first deep fried in the late 1600s. But let's be honest, there are so many types of fries out there, it can get confusing. Shapes can cross categories and menu definitions may differ. For example, Lingle notes that straight, log-shaped fries, the most common, range from delicate shoestrings to hefty steak fries, and just about every person has a different sort of diameter that they're using for those terms. We're here to take away the confusion with insights from Ciancio and Lingle. We're creating a definitive guide to 12 of the most popular French fry styles, from everyday classics to regional specialties like Oregon's beloved JoJo's and New Jersey's indulgent disco fries. Read on for all the delicious details. What are the different types of French fries? Traditional regular French fries. The classic thin fry, about a quarter inch thick, is golden and slightly crispy on the outside and soft on the inside. This is the McDonald's style fry. The chain deserves credit for popularizing this within style and fries in general. Lingo writes in his book, these fries are what most people picture when they hear fries, and even the emoji is modeled on them. Traditional fries are usually served with ketchup in the United States, mayonnaise becoming more popular here, or fry sauce, a combo of the two, but may include other ingredients like mustard or spices. Ciancio, however, prefers to dip his fries in ranch dressing. Shoestring fries. As the name suggests, these are super thin, almost delicate square-cut fries that fry up extra crispy. They're perfect for adding crunch to a chicken sandwich or burger, or for snacking on their own with mayo, ketchup, or aioli. These are the fries I want as part of a girl dinner with a Caesar salad. Crinkle-cut fries. Recognizable by their ridged edges, crinkle-cut fries are crispy and fun to eat. The wavy grooves created by corrugated blades, help hold onto sauces, making them excellent for dips or cheese sauce. They were popularized in mid-20th century America and are a staple in many school cafeterias, which is why Lingo thinks of them as cafeteria fries. Waffle fries. Waffle fries are relatively flat and cut with a crisscross pattern, giving them extra surface area, and says Lingle, they're fun for dipping. They're visually striking and hold onto toppings like seasonings, cheese, and gravy exceptionally well. According to Ciencio's blog, waffle fries are created by quarter-turning the potato before each next slide over a grate. They are often breaded, coated, and are seasoned, and can be found at fast food chains like Chick-fil-A. Curly fries. Twisty and seasoned curly fries, popular at Arby's and Jack in the Box, are a carnival of flavor. The spirals allow for a crispy exterior and soft interior. The twisty spring-like shape was designed to increase surface area for seasoning. Speaking of seasoning, Ciencio believes that if you have the right seasoning, you don't need a dip. He prefers a standard fry seasoning of salt, pepper, garlic, and paprika, or just salt and pepper. At Lingle's Boise Fry Company, customers can choose from a range of seasonings from Cajun to garlic, rosemary, salt. Sauce options include everything from garlic aioli to blueberry ketchup. Cottage fries. These round coin-shaped slices of potato are fried until golden and can either be flat or cut using a corrugated slicer, Ciencio writes on his blog. Imagine Ruffles potato chips but thicker. They're often homemade since they're easy to cut with a mandolin. Cottage fries pair well with sandwiches. Steak fries. Steak fries are square cut and bigger than a regular cut, at least 1/2 inch thick, per Lingle's book. With heartier meals, you tend to see a little bit of a thicker cut, he adds, which is why this is the cut seen most often in steakhouses. They're best enjoyed with steak sauce or ketchup. Wedges. These are larger, wedge-shaped pieces of potato that offer a rustic, comforting fry experience. Think apple slices. Sometimes breaded and often seasoned with garlic, paprika, or herbs, wedges are perfect for pub-style meals and pair well with sour cream or spicy mayo. JoJo's. This kicked-up wedge fry is an Oregon staple. A true JoJo is a potato wedge that's been breaded, pressure-fried, and spiced, says Paul Neiswanger, who claims that his father, Nick, a flavor crisp pressure fryer salesman, invented the dish in the late 50s or early 60s. JoJo's are thick, battered, and deep-fried potatoes, sometimes seasoned with paprika or herbs. They're most often found in Pacific Northwest diners and pubs and are true comfort food classic. They're best with ranch or ketchup and go perfectly with fried chicken. Cheese fries. No one can nail down the origin of cheese fries, but it's believed to be linked to the creation of Cheese Whiz in 1952. Ciencio writes on his blog, cheese fries can be basic shoestrings smothered with melted cheddar or loaded with bacon, jalapenos, and multiple cheeses. It's almost like nachos, but with fries, says Lingo. Disco fries, a New Jersey institution. Disco fries are usually topped with melted mozzarella and brown gravy, making them a perfect late-night indulgence. They are thought to have originated at the Tick Tock Diner, which is still open in Clifton, New Jersey. The name likely came about as the decadent dish gained popularity in the 1970s when diner patrons scarfed them down after a night out at the disco. The cheese and gravy was thought to help stave off a hangover. Now you can enjoy them any time of day as a snack or side dish. Our neighbors to the north offer their own take on the dish. The beloved Canadian comfort food poutine also combines fries with hot brown gravy, but instead of mozzarella, it uses squeaky cheese curds. French fry veggies. Broaden the definition and fries become a whole category of crispy snacks, going even beyond the once trendy sweet potato fries. I've definitely seen a lot more vegetables being made into fries like zucchini fries, avocado fries, Brussels sprouts, and polenta, says Lingo, whose restaurant serves a rotating seasonal vegetable fry option. Burger King even sells chicken fries, breaded strips of chicken shaped like French fries, which Ciencio calls my new obsession. But French fries are more than just a side. They are a cultural icon, a comfort food, and let's be honest, one of life's simple pleasures. Now go hit that drive-thru. Hi, I'm Linda. I'll be reading a magazine article from People Magazine, June 29th, 2026 issue. Scottie Scheffler, more than the world's number one golfer. He has golf's Grand Slam in sight, but the candid champ gets the most joy from his life as a dad by Anna Lazarus Kaplan. Walking along the scenic greens of Augusta National on a sunny April afternoon in Georgia, Scottie Scheffler beamed with pride, with a golf bag slung over his shoulder and 23-month-old son Bennett in his arms. The two-time Masters champion strolled with wife Meredith, his high school sweetheart, and their newborn son Remy, tucked away in a baby carrier after arriving just 12 days earlier. It's just amazing to see how far our lives have come, and now we have two little ones. It's a bit surreal, the Texas-bred golfer reflects to people a few weeks later at the CJ Cup Byron Nelson tournament in McKinney, Texas. When you date in high school, you never really know how things are going to work out. Things seem to be working out just fine for the world's number one golfer, an honor he's held for more than 150 consecutive weeks, now one U.S. Open victory away from completing golf's Grand Slam of winning all four majors. Scheffler is hoping to join the elite company of six legendary golfers, Gene Sarazen, Ben Hogan, Tiger Woods, Jack Nicklaus, Gary Player, and Rory McIlroy. On Sunday, June 21st, the fourth and final day of the championship, which happens to be Father's Day and his 30th birthday, there's no more difficult test than the U.S. Open, he says of this year's event at Shinnecock Hills Golf Club in Southampton, New York. I'm excited to get up there and play. Reaching the pinnacle of the sport isn't a road Scheffler walked alone. Born in Ridgewood, New Jersey, and later raised in Dallas by parents Diane, a law firm executive, and Scott, who took care of Scottie and his three siblings, he got hooked on golf at age three when his dad would sneak him onto a local golf course while his sister Callie was at swim practice. Since his senior year of high school, Scheffler has also had the steadfast support of Meredith, his wife, in nearly 6 years. Through his setbacks and triumphs, it takes a lot of work for me to be able to do this for a living, and it's a lot of sacrifice for Meredith. To be able to celebrate those moments for both of us is really cool, he says. Even with another golf dream within reach, Scheffler finds himself fantasizing about days of doing just the normal stuff that comes with being a husband and father of two. Immediately when the season ends, the first thing I want to do is just spend the time at home, he says. Bennett is hilarious. He's just your typical little boy. He loves cars and trucks and dirt. He loves golf. He loves sports, and I look forward to just being able to be there and experience those things with him. Bennett, who turned two on May 8th, channeled his father during the Masters Tournament Par 3 contest in April, toting a toy golf club on the course, while little brother Remy, born March 27th, nestled up against Meredith, 30. With Remy, Scheffler treasures just getting a little smile and helping him fall asleep. When they're that age and they fall asleep on you, it's the greatest. One of the greatest is a term many would use to describe Scheffler. Since turning pro in 2018, he has become one of golf's most dominant forces with 20 PGA Tour victories. He's also gotten attention for his candor about the sport's pressures. At the Open Championship in Northern Ireland last July, Scheffler made headlines when he questioned his competitive drive before winning. Why do I want to win the Open Championship so badly? He said before answering, I don't know, because if I win, it's going to be awesome for about 2 minutes. We're always on to the next week. Reflecting on the moment, Scheffler smiles. I could feel I was kind of rambling, and I was kind of, I hope I didn't say anything a little stupid. I was just trying to communicate, yes, I love competition, he says, but I think once you accomplish something, you wake up the morning after and you're like, okay, I still have to get breakfast. Life still goes on. It's all part of his mindset that golf isn't everything. I'm so grateful for the accomplishments, he says, but at the end of the day, it doesn't change who I am as a person.
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6: Hello, I'm Tom Cucab, and I'll be reading The Good Life from LifePath. This article was published August 7, 2026. It's entitled, "How LifePath's Person-Centered Approach and Collaboration Supported Leroy." It's written by Janice Merrill. The home care program is focused on providing high-quality services and case management. But to do that, we also need to practice good collaboration. Good collaboration can happen between the home care case manager and our vendors, between home care and other LifePath departments, and between home care and external community supports. To be eligible for the home care program, a consumer must be at least 60 years old, or they can be younger if they have Alzheimer's or a dementia diagnosis. Some consumers have already had years of bad experiences with human services organizations and feel defensive, defeated, and not open to anything new. This was the case for Leroy, a consumer who had been served by multiple agencies and services by the time case manager Jackie Capuccio was assigned to him. She was unable to reach him by phone to schedule their first visit, so she called his homemaking aide to arrange to stop by his house when the aide would be there. Jackie was nervous, but Leroy was welcoming. While he was less interested in adding more homemaking hours or personal care, Jackie noticed at her visit that he had a few items in need of replacement. His four-prong cane was duct-taped at the bottom, his chair that he slept in was broken, and his rollator walker was also broken. Home care doesn't always have the financial capacity to make large purchases, but we were lucky this past spring to be able to order Leroy a new lift chair from our vendor, Mass Surgical Supply in Holyoke. His need for the cane and rollator was more urgent, so Jackie called the Franklin County Sheriff's Office Triad Program, a crime prevention and wellness initiative aimed at protecting the safety and welfare of our older adults, who were able to get him both of those items within a few days. One of the goals of the home care program is to support our consumers with their goals. Leroy's biggest goal was being able to leave his house, which he could do with the new cane and rollator. Leroy also has edema in his legs, so the lift chair helps to keep the edema more manageable. Jackie told Leroy she would order these items to replace what was broken. She did it, and he received them. This completed verbal agreement meant the world to him, creating a foundation of trust in their relationship. It also created an in for Jackie to help Leroy get a new phone, as he would need to be able to receive a call from Mass Surgical Supply to coordinate delivery of his items. Leroy also received help from LifePath employee Beth Fogle, who was instrumental in helping Leroy to get the new phone and set it up. Beth was able to meet with Leroy more frequently than Jackie for this process, and she was able to help with Leroy's care coordination in other areas too. Leroy was able to get some basic help from his homemaking aide on how to use his phone, including how to charge it, check voicemails, and pay his phone bill. Leroy continued to open up to Jackie about needing more help, although he wasn't always clear on what that help was. Jackie talked with him about adding some personal care to his services. He had been resistant in the past, but was now open to it after seeing some other ways that home care could help him. Jackie conducted a case conference with one of the nurses in our home care nursing department, Andy Baker. Andy then conducted a visit with Leroy, showing care and taking a person-centered approach, and she was able to determine the level of personal care that Leroy would need. It took some time to find a vendor with availability, but Leroy was able to get a second aide to help him with some personal care help. Leroy continued to tell Jackie that he needed more help. He would share that his electric scooter was broken, but when Jackie tried to talk with him about ordering one, he would decline. Jackie continued to listen to him, and he continued to open up to her. He told her that his scooter's battery had an issue, and sometimes he would be stranded in the community in the scooter. He would become very fearful that he wouldn't make it back home. Not having the scooter made it harder for him to get out, his primary goal. He loved running errands in his scooter, like going to the bank and the convenience store. Eventually, Leroy confessed to Jackie that he felt ashamed to accept anything more, as she had already given him so much. He felt like he didn't deserve something that he both needed and wanted for the quality of his life. Jackie continued to talk with him, and eventually he agreed, and she was able to order him the scooter, also from Mass Surgical Supply. Leroy was so happy that he started calling Jackie weekly to thank her for helping him get the scooter. He shared with Jackie, "If I didn't have LifePath, who would I have? LifePath has helped me so much. I wouldn't be here without LifePath." All these actions for Larry were made possible by the collaboration between Jackie and Leroy's home care vendors, Mass Surgical Supply, Triad, and LifePath staff members Beth and Andy. Now, Leroy feels empowered in other areas of his life. Jackie recently got a call from Leroy's primary care practice reporting that he is more on board with their recommendations than he's ever been before, and he's advocating for himself and focused on solutions, not just problems. Leroy has learned that good things can happen for him when he asks, and it often takes people working together from different disciplines to make that happen. Jackie shared, "LifePath really shines when we can collaborate," and this story is a wonderful example of the positive change LifePath can help facilitate. I'm Tom Cucab. I hope that you have a very good day.
7: Good day. This is Rich Osino with Valley Eye Radio, reading the column Social Security Matters, written by Russell Gore, published in the August 6, 2026 Charlie Publications. This week's question to Russell: when should my wife file for her spouse benefits? Dear Rusty, my wife is 66 years old, born February 1960, and started taking Social Security benefits just over 1 year ago, at the age of 65. She was a stay-at-home mom for most of her adult life. Now, I turned 62 this past March and received my first Social Security payment recently for a May 2026 start. We are scheduled to meet with SSA in late July to initiate spousal benefits, because my wife's current benefits are less than 50% of mine. We also have an adult disabled son who receives supplemental Social Security income and Social Security benefits. This split in benefit sources happened after my wife filed. That whole process was confusing. We don't quite understand it. My question relates to spousal benefits. I was a career finance person, but don't completely understand these rules. We are going to file in July, but is there any benefit to waiting until she turns 67? And will her 50% benefit be 50% of my lower benefit due to my filing at 62? Or is that based on another amount? Signed, a confused finance guy. Dear Confused, first be aware that your wife's spousal benefit will be based on her age when she claims it, and half of your full retirement age. Although you claimed at age 62, her benefit is based on your full retirement age entitlement as a spouse. Because she claimed her Social Security retirement at age 65, your wife will not get 50% of your full retirement entitlement. Rather, she will get her own reduced Social Security retirement benefit, which was reduced by about 13% from her FRA entitlement, plus a spousal boost. The amount of the boost will be the difference between her own full retirement age entitlement and half of your full retirement age entitlement, but that boost amount will also be reduced because she'll be claiming in July before her full retirement age. Your wife reaches her age in February 2027. So, by claiming her spousal boost in July, her boost amount will be reduced by 5%, and that boost will be added to her already reduced Social Security retirement amount. The result will be your wife's benefit as your spouse will be less than half of your full retirement entitlement. And for your information, your wife will be automatically deemed to be filing for her spousal benefit. She will not be able to defer claiming it. As your son is now collecting Social Security benefits based on your wife's personal Social Security record, you should ask Social Security to switch him over to payments based on your record because you have the higher Social Security benefit. For your information also, because your son is now receiving supplemental security income, the Social Security disability benefit he receives will be offset by his SSI benefit, and that payment amount will consist of two sources, Social Security income and Social Security disability income. Nevertheless, he cannot get more than 50% of your Social Security retirement amount and will be likely affected by the family maximum, which may further reduce his SSDI entitlement. Your wife's benefit as your spouse will also be affected by the family maximum, which limits how much can be paid on any one person's Social Security record. Now that's based on your record. That also means that your wife will not get a full 50% of your FRA entitlement. Rather, she will get less because of that family maximum amount, limits how much all of your dependents can receive, somewhere between 50% and 88% of your full retirement amount benefit after subtracting your own Social Security entitlement. That also means your son's Social Security payment, as well as your wife's payment as your spouse, will be reduced to less than 50% of your FRA entitlement. The Social Security Association will be able to guide you through the maximum family calculations for both you and your son when you meet. Now to recap all of this, your wife will be automatically deemed to be filing for her spousal benefit. She can't delay until her full retirement age. B, her amount as your spouse will be less than 50% of your Social Security full retirement age entitlement. C, both your wife's and your son's benefit will likely be affected by the maximum family maximum and thus be less than half of your full retirement entitlement. Nevertheless, it was likely the right decision to claim as you have, considering that your son and wife have been receiving Social Security benefits for some time now, and both will continue to receive more as your benefits. Well, that was this week's column. It's a little bit confusing, but it could apply to you. The Association of Mature Citizens Foundation and his staff are not affiliated with or endorsed by the Social Security Administration or any other governmental entity. This article was intended for informational purposes only and does not represent legal or financial guidance. It just represents the opinions and interpretations of the Association of Mature Citizens Foundation staff who are trained and accredited by the National Social Security Association. This column, Social Security Matters, written by Russell Glore and presented to you by Valley Eye Radio, was published in the August 6, 2026 Turley Publications. Thank you for the privilege of your time, and I hope you have a great week, along with keeping those questions coming. Good day, this is Richard Cino with Valley Eye Radio, reading the column In the Garden, written by Roberta McQuaid and published in the August 6, 2026 Turley Publications. This week's column, privet pruning leads to instruction. Every year when we head off to the Cape, the yard talk becomes privets and bunnies, but that's a whole other column. When we visited the Cape in June, the privets where we stay had been cut way back in an effort to reduce height and width. This trip I noticed those cuts had grown back nicely, achieving the desired results. You can read on while we revisit a column from the archives about how to prune your hedges. A living hedge offers multi-seasonal interest. A number of shrubs suited for hedges flower or have an appealing fall leaf color. Others are evergreen and fulfill the need for green even in that off-season. Some make great homes for wildlife, and others are the perfect backdrop for our holiday decorations. Now, whatever the case, a hedge doesn't have to be old and overgrown to require your attention. Perhaps it's just a little misshapen or too tall and gangly. Maybe it has a lot of dead wood. Anyways, there's no time like the present to get out the loppers and hand clippers and do some pruning of those hedges. Old and overgrown hedges that fall into this category should be rejuvenated over the course of 3 years. The general rule of thumb is to remove no more than one-third of a shrub's mass at one time. Working from the interior of each plant, cut out the oldest stems first to the ground level. Fresh new growth should appear to fill in those gaps. Now repeat in 2 years, 2 and 3, until all the old wood has been pruned away. If you prune more dramatically than that, that's not recommended, there will be less leaf power for photosynthesis, and vigor may be reduced. Curb your impatience and stick to the 3-year rule. Misshapen hedges can sometimes be disproportionate and appear to be top or bottom heavy. Proper pruning can alleviate this. Before horticultural college, it never occurred to me that I could determine the direction in which my shrub will grow based on the pruning cuts I make. I used to think I was merely shortening the stems. Grab a branch and examine the buds closely. Some point inward while others point out. Voila! For a top-heavy shrub, make cuts at inward-facing buds on the upper section. That will curb outward-facing growth. On the lower portion, make your cuts at buds facing out to encourage the refreshing the branches. Best cuts are made on a 45-degree angle just after the bud of choice. Try this pruning method on your privets. If they're too tall and gangly, hedges that are tall and thin need more than just a little off the top. Here you will employ a pruning strategy that you've already learned. Cut deep into the plant to bring down the height, then prune the leaf sides of the shrub to outward-facing buds to encourage a wider hedge. This technique works especially well with hedges like compromised Rosa Shannon's. Lots of dead wood. The quickest way to prune a hedge has always been to employ shears or electric trimmers and simply remove each growth each season. Unfortunately, this method makes for lots of green leaves at the plant's tips, but for very little on the interior. If you should decide you want to reduce the overall size of your hedge, you'll be in for trouble, and that will be visible dead wood. Start making windows now by cutting out large stems back to the main branches. Light will penetrate inside the plant, spawning lots of fresh green growth. Eventually, you'll be able to cut the hedge back to that point. The 3-year, one-third rule that I spoke of earlier applies here as well. Boxwood and yews benefit from this type of rejuvenation. Kudos to the private pruner, Privet's rule. Well, this column, In the Garden, was written by Roberta McQuaid, who graduated from the Stockbridge School of Agriculture at UMass. For 34 years, she's held the position of staff horticulturist at Old Sturbridge Village. The column, In the Garden, was published in the August 6, 2026 Charlie Presentations and brought to you by Valley Eye Radio. Thank you for the privilege of your time, and keep on gardening.
4: Hi, I'm Linda. I'll be reading a magazine article from The Table by Brian Good, June 2nd, 2025. 10 Things You Didn't Know About Cherries. Find out how they became linked to slot machines, which kind is pickled, and more fun facts about this summertime fruit. Cherries get lost in translation. The English word cherry derives from the French word cherries. English speakers hearing the word for the first time misunderstood how it was spelled and assumed it was the plural for the fruit, which is why the terms cherry and cherries don't align in the two languages even to this day. And darling, don't get us started on mon cherry. They play a huge role in a made-up historic story. Almost everyone knows the tale of a six-year-old George Washington, the future first president of the United States, chopping down his father's cherry tree. When confronted, he famously admitted, "I cannot tell a lie. I did cut it with my hatchet," causing his father to forgive him for his incredible honesty in the face of adversity. However, according to the Mount Vernon

0: This broadcast service is provided by Valley iRadio. The material being read is the copyright property of the publications being read. Access to this program is solely for persons who cannot read the original printed version due to a visual impairment or other disability. By continuing to listen, you confirm that you have such a condition.
1: In meaning, the dark red flesh of the fruit and its blood-colored juice are often associated with the human body, with the pit inside symbolizing new life or rebirth. In ancient Greek mythology, cherry trees contained the elixir that gave gods their immortality, while ancient Chinese lore said the magical phoenix slept on a bed of cherry blossoms to attain everlasting life. In Buddhism, cherries represent fertility and femininity, since the mother of Buddha was said to be supported by a holy cherry tree as she gave birth. One cherry is actually pickled. That's right, maraschino cherries, the popular ice cream sundae topping and cocktail garnish, are pickled in a brine of salt water before being dumped back into that famous red sugary syrup. Not quite the forbidden fruit from the tree of knowledge, but close. Don't bother picking cherries from the picturesque cherry blossoms that emerge in Washington, D.C. every spring. Although incredibly beautiful to look at, these trees, which number in the thousands and were a gift to D.C. from the city of Tokyo in 1912, don't produce fruit that you can eat. According to the National Park Service, the only cherries you get from them are tiny black and bitter with a giant pit in the center. They can't be faked or replicated. From popsicles to gelatin to candy to soda, there are actually more cherry-flavored foods in the marketplace than foods containing real cherries. And none of those cherry-flavored confections really taste like cherries. The reason, according to food historian and flavor expert Nadia Berenstein, is the combination of chemicals used to replicate cherry flavor artificially. These were first developed in the late 19th century and were meant to copy the flavor of wild cherries and cherry liqueurs, like maraschino liqueur, rather than fresh fruit. That's why you may notice the taste of bitter almond in most artificial cherry flavoring. It's there to mimic that heirloom flavor of a cherry pit, a taste you don't really get when eating fresh cherries. Take a gamble on cherries. In the gambling world, cherries are king, especially on slot machines. The reason, according to Professor Slots, John Friedel, when slot machines were first invented in the early 1900s, a number of cities quickly banned them. To circumvent these new laws on cash-paying slot machines, Friedel says manufacturers began turning their gambling devices into chewing gum dispensers. Numbers were replaced with fruit symbols, and when you got three in a row, you won a piece of gum. Since cherry-flavored treats were most popular at the time, three cherries ultimately became the biggest and most desired win. Their history dates back centuries. Cherry trees are thought to have originated in the fertile regions of Turkey and Southwest Asia before quickly spreading around the globe as people recognized the fruit's deliciousness and versatility. Cultivated cherry trees grown specifically to produce fruit have been documented in ancient Rome as far back as 72 BC. And there are still living cherry trees that date almost as far back as that. At least three cherry trees thriving in Japan today are estimated to be more than 1,000 years old. The oldest on the grounds of Jisoji Temple in the city of Hokkoto in central Japan is thought to be nearly 2,000 years old. It stands just over 30 feet tall and has a remarkably dense trunk that's approximately the same circumference. What are some key facts about cherries? Cherries come in two main varieties, sweet and tart. Sweet cherries are typically eaten fresh, while tart cherries are more often used in baking and cooking. They've been cultivated for centuries and are known for their deep color and balanced sweet tart flavor. What type of fruit is a cherry? A cherry is a drupe or stone fruit, meaning it has soft flesh surrounding a single hard pit. It grows on trees and is usually small, round, and red or dark purple. This structure is similar to fruits like apricots and plums. Are cherries healthy to eat? Cherries are a nutrient-dense fruit that provide antioxidants, vitamin C, and compounds linked to overall

0: wellness. They also contain natural melatonin, which may support sleep. Adding cherries to your diet is a simple way to boost flavor while gaining nutritional benefits. How can you use cherries in recipes or serving ideas? Cherries can be eaten fresh, baked into pies, or added to salads, sauces, and desserts. Tart cherries are often used in cooking, while sweet varieties are popular for snacking. They also pair well with cheeses and chocolates, making them a versatile option for entertaining. Hi, I'm Linda. I'll be reading a magazine article from Real Simple, February-March 2026 issue. What's the mattering? It's the basic human need to feel valued. It's also the opportunity to add value. Jennifer Braheny Wallace, author of the wildly popular book Never Enough, is here to elaborate, by Melissa Matthews. You matter, and you can help others feel like they matter too. These are the two biggest takeaways from Jennifer Braheny Wallace's latest book called, you guessed it, Mattering. We are in a loneliness epidemic, Wallace explains. At the root of this is a mattering gap. When people don't feel like they matter, they withdraw or isolate. According to Wallace, we can experience this mattering gap in big and small ways every single day. Think. You don't get the recognition at work that you were hoping for. You feel unseen during a group dinner, or your partner is taking you for granted. No thanks to any of that. Here's some of Wallace's tips to remind ourselves and others that we do in fact matter. Take a minute to reflect. At the end of each day, think about how it went. Pinpoint just one small way you contributed to someone else's life and write it down, Wallace says. Maybe you helped a neighbor shovel snow, or you made a colleague laugh with a silly joke, or maybe you can acknowledge that you handled a difficult conversation with patience and love. This kind of self-awareness builds our own internal sense of mattering, Wallace says. Save some nice notes. Wallace suggests making an impact file, which is simply a box where you store thank you notes or cards that people have written to you. A reader adorably calls it a smile file. On days when you feel like you don't matter, you can pull everything out and remember your value. Give specific thank yous. Mattering is also showing people that we appreciate them, Wallace says. Someone bought you a nice present. Try focusing on the giver and not just the gift. Instead of saying thank you for this beautiful sweater, you could say thank you for always being the kinder friend who knows me and knows what I like. You can do something similar after someone gives you advice. For instance, you can say, I tried your suggestion and this is the outcome. I am so grateful that you made time for me and gave me such wonderful guidance. Pay attention to the people you meet. In the book, Wallace writes about creating mattering spaces all around us. A mattering space is anything outside of our homes and workplaces where you can build community, she explains. This can be a coffee shop, the dog park, the gym, or anywhere you frequently visit. After my dad retired, he went to a restaurant once a week for lunch. He learned the staff's names and asked about their lives. Before his mother-in-law passed away, my dad stopped going to the restaurant for several weeks to help care for her. When he returned, the staff asked where he had been. The entire staff signed a sympathy card and presented it to him the following week. He had made the restaurant a mattering space because he tuned in, he got to know the staff, and they got to know him. Picture an invisible sign. Wallace has a challenge for herself that she suggests you steal. Imagine everyone you meet is wearing an invisible sign that reads, tell me, do I matter? Of course, you can respond with generosity and compassion. There's a hidden bonus in this. Every time we enforce someone else's value, we are reminded that we too are needed, valued, and capable of making a difference, Wallace says. So in reminding others that they matter, we confirm just how much we do too.
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2: Hello, this is Jean at the Talking Information Center, reading the New York Times for Thursday, August 13, 2026. Homeland Security intensifies pursuit of non-citizens on voter rolls. By Madeline Ngo, Nick Corisanti, and Hamad Aliaziz. The Trump administration is making an intense push to identify and deport non-citizens who are registered to vote, even if they did so inadvertently or never cast ballots, an unusually aggressive approach that is helping it promote baseless claims that voter fraud is rampant. State audits and studies have repeatedly found that non-citizen voting is extremely rare, and there have been no instances in which their votes are known to have swayed an election. It is against federal law for non-citizens to register to vote or actually vote, and doing so can carry steep penalties, including jail time and deportation. In the past, the Department of Homeland Security has not aggressively tried to deport the relatively small number of non-citizens who unlawfully register to vote, especially if they mistakenly signed up, according to immigration policy experts. But the Trump administration is taking a harder line in hopes of increasing deportations while also building a case that illegal voting has been underestimated. Homeland Security agents are reopening voter fraud cases that had been closed and investigating voter registration efforts in major cities. Customs officers have detained immigrants suspected of being on the voter rolls at border checkpoints, according to immigration attorneys. And green card holders applying for citizenship have been placed in deportation proceedings for registering to vote. The department's efforts are part of the Trump administration's extraordinary attempt to leverage federal agencies to promote the president's long-running false claims about a broken election system rife with fraud. Those claims have been used by Mr. Trump to justify his push for federal legislation that would require people to show proof of U.S. citizenship to register to vote and severely restrict voting by mail. The changes are upending the lives of some green card holders who have lived in the United States for years and maintain that they did not vote or even intend to register. Abdullah Emery Bassar first learned that he was on the voter rolls in Washington State when he applied for citizenship, and an immigration officer at his interview last year informed him that he was registered, according to a court filing last month. Mr. Bassar later learned that he was registered in 2014 after visiting the local motor vehicle agency to update his address, said Devin Theriot Orr, his attorney. The government denied him citizenship and placed him in removal proceedings in April, according to the filing. Mr. Bassar maintains that he never voted or asked to register. Ryan Dosh, a manager at the Spokane County Elections Office, said in an email that a voter registration record under Mr. Bassar's name was canceled and had no history of a ballot cast. It brings a lot of worry and uncertainty, Mr. Bassar said in a statement. It is putting stress on my marriage as my wife is a citizen and the unknown is very stressful. The administration's actions have involved a close partnership between the Homeland Security Department and the Justice Department, which has sought to investigate and criminally charge non-citizens with illegal voting. Prosecutors have been instructed to file more charges against those individuals, and the Justice Department has sued dozens of states to obtain voter rolls. The department has also seized on revelations by New Jersey officials that a software glitch led to about 6,600 non-citizens being registered to vote between June 2023 and June 2024. Roughly 400 of them later cast ballots. Harmeet Dhillon, who runs the Justice Department's Civil Rights Division, has said officials are ready to arrest or deport those who improperly voted in New Jersey. Governor Mikey Sherrill, a Democrat, indicated she would resist the Trump administration's demands to turn over the names of the registrants, who she said ended up on the voter rolls through no fault of their own. Homeland Security officials are devoting significant resources to the effort, ordering agents who typically focus on transnational crimes like human trafficking and drug enforcement to hunt for voter fraud, a major shift for an arm of Immigration and Customs Enforcement known as Homeland Security Investigations. In June, agents with the unit accompanied FBI agents during a raid of the Ohio Organizing Collaborative, a group that conducts voter registration drives, and actively questioned staff members. Conducting voter fraud investigations is a real departure for HSI and is not within the normal scope of their very important criminal investigative work, said Deborah Fleischacker, a senior ICE official during the Biden administration. In a statement, a Homeland Security spokesperson said that ICE was rooting out and investigating election fraud wherever it could be found. The Trump administration has also prodded states to upload tens of millions of voter records through SAVE, a federal immigration verification tool run by the Homeland Security Department that the administration revamped to look for non-citizens on the voter rolls. But there have been problems with the SAVE tool itself. In October, Jane Nelson, the Texas Secretary of State at the time, announced that her office had identified 2,724 potential non-citizens who were registered to vote in Texas. But local election officials who looked into the findings at the county level found that many identified by SAVE were actually citizens. An independent investigation in Travis County, Texas, home to Austin, found that 25% of the non-citizen matches were citizens, according to court records. Homeland Security officials have continued to push evidence-free claims of widespread election fraud. Mark Wayne Mullen, the Homeland Security Secretary, said last month that the administration uncovered more than 250,000 cases of non-citizens registered to vote in four states, but provided no evidence to support the finding or details about how officials arrived at that number. Letters from the Homeland Security Department to some states indicated that the number was probably overestimated, with caveats and based on initial reviews. Some state officials, including in Nevada, have cast doubt on the methods the department used to calculate the estimate. The intense focus on deporting non-citizens on the voter rolls marks a shift for the Homeland Security Department. Several immigration attorneys said they had clients who were still approved for citizenship under previous administrations if they explained that they mistakenly registered and had no other issues with their cases. Michael Valverde, who was a senior official at U.S. Citizenship and Immigration Services for more than two decades, said that immigration officers used to have some ability to take into account factors like intent, age, and mental capacity in considering whether registering to vote or voting rendered them removable. Now officers have very limited discretion, and I am hearing that denials and removal proceedings based on voting are happening more frequently, Mr. Valverde said. Attorneys said many of their clients who registered did so inadvertently while obtaining or renewing driver's licenses, pointing to voter laws that have made it easier for people to register to vote at motor vehicle agencies. Some immigrants lack English fluency and do not realize they are signing registration forms, lawyers said. Altagracia White, a 61-year-old resident of Woodbury, New Jersey, who was married to a U.S. citizen, said the federal government was seeking to deport her. Ms. White said she first learned that she was registered to vote after she applied for citizenship and an immigration officer informed her. Ms. White later obtained documents from the state showing that she signed a voter registration application while renewing her driver's license more than a decade ago. I never thought they were telling me to sign to vote or anything like that, Ms. White said. At that time, I didn't even know how to say yes in English. The federal government has initiated her deportation to the Dominican Republic, citing her voter registration and claiming she voted in 2020. County records show that Ms. White voted once via mail-in ballot that year. Ms. White denied that she sent the ballot or ever voted. George Fishman, a deputy general counsel at the Homeland Security Department during the first Trump administration, praised the agency's efforts to pursue non-citizen voting. Although he said there was a certain level of unfairness when it came to non-citizens who inadvertently registered to vote, he thought it was Congress's responsibility to pass reforms that would prevent them from getting onto voter rolls. I think the most vigorous enforcement should be against those who knew they were voting illegally, but the law needs to be enforced, said Mr. Fishman, a senior legal fellow at the Center for Immigration Studies, an organization that supports lower immigration rates. They spoke English, wore U.S. flags, and attacked fishermen. Who were they? By Maria Abihabib, Riley Mellon, Jose Maria Leon Cabrera, and Christian Triebert. Far out in the Pacific Ocean, Ecuadorian fishermen have been attacked by unidentified gringos using drones, survivors say, spurring a mystery over whether the American military, the armed forces of another country, or private military contractors were behind the strikes. One fishing boat has been lost at sea since January, the UN says, with 8 people still missing and presumed dead. The survivors of 2 other vessels said they came under attack in March by English-speaking assailants wearing matching uniforms with American flag patches, but without any clear insignia to link them to an official government force. Some of the surviving fishermen said they had been hauled out of the water, questioned, and then handed over to El Salvador's Navy before being released. The Pentagon has denied involvement, as has the U.S. Coast Guard. Survivors have also said that a plane followed and seemingly surveilled them before the strikes. The New York Times analyzed flight data and found that a maritime patrol plane, based out of a military base in El Salvador, flew in the direction of all 3 boats in the days before they were attacked. The pilots on board spoke English with American accents, according to air traffic control communication recordings. And as the boats moved through the ocean, the plane's course also shifted to remain pointed at each of them over several days. The Times analysis found, flight tracking data shows that the plane flew toward the boat that went missing in January, the Fiorella, on 4 different days, including on the day it disappeared. But the plane does not appear on the Pentagon's lists of active aircraft. Instead, it was registered last October to a company that lists its address as a private mailbox in a UPS store in Richmond, Virginia, according to Federal Aviation Administration records. Since the Pentagon started blowing up boats in the Caribbean Sea and Pacific Ocean last September, accusing them of being used for drug trafficking, dozens of vessels have been attacked, killing at least 221 people. Washington has not been shy about claiming the strikes, often publishing footage on social media of tiny fishing boats cutting through the water before being obliterated by American munitions. These attacks, however, have gone unclaimed. It is certainly possible that the U.S. or some other military has conducted clandestine attacks on boats in the region. But the many lingering questions surrounding the fishing boat attacks have led some experts to wonder whether a private military contractor has been hired by the U.S. government or one of its Latin American allies, possibly El Salvador, where the plane has operated. It would be one thing if the U.S. didn't have an overt maritime strike campaign, but they do. And they're posting snuff films of boats going up in flames regularly, and that's what makes this even more squirrely, said Brian Finnecane, a former State Department lawyer who specializes in the laws of war. He worked in the Obama and Biden administrations, as well as in the first Trump one. Who are these people that are operating and under what authority? Mr. Finnecane asked. And they are using a UPS store as their company address? Come on. Ecuadorian and Salvadoran officials did not respond to requests for comment. In November, the plane that tracked the courses of the fishing boats was flown from Tennessee to El Salvador and stationed on the military side of an airport there, flight data show. During that time, the Pentagon began increasing its air assets at another nearby airport in El Salvador to support its counter-narcotics campaign in Latin America. Air traffic controllers told the patrol plane to park at the military apron. A satellite image from January shows the plane parked near military aircraft, hundreds of yards away from the closest civilian craft, and images taken from the ground show that the plane's tail is adorned with the flag of El Salvador. Still, it is unclear what role, if any, the plane played in the attacks on the fishing boats. The Trump administration has made Latin America one of its top foreign policy priorities, to try to stem the flow of migrants and the region's drug cartels. Some private military contractors have shifted in kind. Earlier this year, the Trump administration discussed issuing letters of marque, which were used by the U.S. government during the 18th century, before the nation had built up its navy. The letters would allow the U.S. government to contract private security forces with maritime capabilities to protect Washington's interests at sea and to detain vessel crews. The letters, according to three people with knowledge of the discussions, were circulated among various agencies for their input in May and were supposed to complement the Pentagon's boat strike campaign in the Pacific Ocean and Caribbean Sea. Discussions around letters of marque seemed to stall around June, and the Pentagon would not say whether any have been issued. When asked about the attacks on the fishing boats, it said, "We have no knowledge of, nor were U.S. Southern Command forces involved in, the incidents described." Private military contractors have been active in the hemisphere. Eric Prince, whose firm Blackwater was a notorious private military contractor, hired by the U.S. government in Iraq, began touring Latin America in the lead-up to the 2024 election. Mr. Prince has met with the leaders of El Salvador and Ecuador to discuss regional security, although details of those conversations are unknown. One of Mr. Prince's security firms was contracted by the Haitian government last year to fight the gangs, a deal the State Department authorized. As part of that contract, Mr. Prince's company offered maritime services to patrol Haiti's coast, according to an official in Haiti familiar with the contract. A spokesperson for Mr. Prince said that neither Eric Prince nor any entities affiliated with him have any relation to these events involving Ecuadorian fishing boats. While the Pentagon's strikes use sophisticated equipment, including attack planes and MQ-9 Reaper drones, the attacks on the Ecuadorian fishing vessels have been carried out by rudimentary drones fitted with explosives and deployed from a vessel manned by gringos with American flag patches who never identified themselves, a lawyer representing some of the fishermen said. Ever since the Pentagon began striking boats last year, Ecuadorian fishermen say they have been scared to go out onto the water, but the crew members of the Negra Francisca Duarte II had bills to pay and mouths to feed, they said, so they set out to sea in early March. Satisfied with their catch, they said, they headed back to the mainland, entering Ecuador's territorial waters in mid-March. That morning, they were stopped by the nation's Coast Guard, inspected, and then cleared for passage, according to interviews with five of the crew. That afternoon, they said they noticed they were being followed by a blue boat on the horizon. About an hour later, drones flew toward them and then dropped explosive devices onto their ship, injuring several crewmen and engulfing their vessel in flames. The boys were there, hurt and scared. Some got a fire extinguisher to try to put out the fire, but there were too many flames, the captain of the Negra Francisca, Hernan Flores, told the Times. As the fire grew, some of the crew members dived into the ocean, while others jumped into smaller boats attached to the Negra Francisca. They headed toward the blue ship that had been following them, hoping to be saved. "We were really scared," Mr. Flores said. As they approached the blue vessel, the crew members on board ordered the fishermen to raise their hands, communicating through a translator, the fishermen said. They said they were then bound, hooded, and held on deck overnight, receiving no medical attention, even though some were badly injured with open, bleeding wounds. The men, who were armed, questioned the fishermen, asking whether they were carrying anything illegal. When an injured fisherman replied that they had been inspected by the Ecuadorian Coast Guard shortly before the attack, the men began arguing among each other, seemingly worried, the fisherman said. The next morning, the fishermen said, they were transferred to the Salvadoran Coast Guard and taken to a naval base in La Union in El Salvador, where they were treated well. The Salvadoran authorities told them that when they received the Ecuadorian crew, the armed men described their captives only as shipwrecked fishermen. They were then released to the capital, San Salvador, with no charges, the crew members said. What struck Mr. Flores was his inability to identify the group of men on the blue boat, he said. For decades, he said, he had interacted with the navies and coast guards of Ecuador, the United States, and other nations that patrol the waters around Ecuador, one of the world's biggest routes for the illicit cocaine trade. They often sailed boats that clearly identified what branch of government they belonged to, like the Navy or the Coast Guard, and wore uniforms with insignia to match, the fishermen said. But these men wore just the American flag patches, and their vessel did not fly a flag or have other markings on it, the fisherman's lawyer said. A U.S. Coast Guard spokesperson said in a statement that the Coast Guard cutter Bertolf participated in a search for the Negra Francisca, as it was only about 70 miles from the fishermen. It said it had found debris from the boat, but no survivors, and suspended the search after 12 hours. The Coast Guard and Pentagon denied any knowledge or involvement in the attack. While it remains unclear who carried out the strikes, they came as the Pentagon stepped up its cooperation with allies across Latin America to combat the drug trade. In May, the Pentagon applied pressure on Guatemala to agree to joint U.S. airstrikes and other military action inside its borders to target suspected drug groups. Ecuador agreed to a similar deal earlier this year. Last week, U.S. Southern Command announced Joint Task Force Western Hemisphere, setting up the infrastructure for the more ambitious Latin American-wide expansion of its war against drugs in cooperation with regional allies. The attacks on the Ecuadorian fishermen should be a wake-up call for Latin American governments, argued Juanita Gobertus, who leads the Americas Division at Human Rights Watch, which published its own report on the strikes. The U.S. government is prioritizing operations based on weak intelligence and with illegal use of force, she said. David Ellison floats Hollywood exit as states threaten his Warner Brothers deal. By Benjamin Mullen, Brooks Barnes, and Lauren Hirsch. David Ellison is making it clear that he'll do just about anything to close his deal to buy Warner Brothers Discovery, even if it means considering plans to take his company far from Hollywood. Mr. Ellison, Paramount's chief executive, told his senior leadership team last week that he would begin pulling the company out of California on October 1 if there was no progress toward resolving a lawsuit by state attorneys general seeking to block the deal, according to three people with knowledge of his remarks. It is unclear whether Mr. Ellison will follow through on the plan, which could put pressure on the California attorney general, one of the chief plaintiffs behind the suit, to come to the negotiating table. Losing a major Hollywood studio would be a blow to the state's economy and self-identity. Rob Bonta, the California Attorney General, blasted Mr. Ellison on Tuesday for threatening to move. It is an attempt to blackmail regulators who are daring to enforce the law, Mr. Bonta said at a conference. Even floating the idea of a move comes with political risks. Paramount has tried to position itself as a champion of Hollywood, and Mr. Ellison has personally pledged that a combined Paramount-Warner Brothers would release 30 movies in theaters every year. Still, the comment to the executives highlights Mr. Ellison's increasing eagerness to get the $111 billion deal over the finish line as soon as possible. The company will owe Warner Brothers shareholders $650 million each quarter starting in October until the deal closes. Last week, the judge overseeing the antitrust case set a trial start date for March, at least two payments away. A spokeswoman for Paramount declined to comment. Paramount's merger with Warner Brothers would create a Hollywood colossus. Joining the two companies would put two major movie studios, multiple streaming services, and the news networks CNN and CBS News under the same roof, greatly expanding Mr. Ellison's influence in media and entertainment. The state attorneys general have argued that the company would have outsized market power. Mr. Ellison and his supporters have ratcheted up their pushback, including in the press. A Wall Street Journal opinion column from Ari Emanuel, a power broker in Hollywood, calling the state's antitrust case trash. An opinion essay in Variety from Adam Aron, the chief executive of the AMC theater chain. And a column in The Hollywood Reporter from the former anchor Chris Wallace, who is now a paid advisor to the private equity firm Redbird Capital, which has a large stake in Paramount. Mr. Ellison wrote his own New York Times guest essay, too. Mr. Ellison presented the moving plans to his senior leadership team last week, in part because of mounting internal questions about the looming fees and whether they would result in less spending on content, according to three people with direct knowledge of the meeting. During the meeting, which was earlier reported by Puck, Mr. Ellison professed his love for California and the Paramount studio lot, telling executives that he was reluctant to leave the state where he grew up, the people said. But Mr. Ellison said his obligations to the company might require Paramount to leave California. "Clearly we're not wanted here," Mr. Ellison said in the meeting, according to the three people. Mr. Ellison said the company would maintain a robust creative campus in Los Angeles, citing the example of Oracle, the technology company co-founded by his father, Larry Ellison, which continues to have a presence in Silicon Valley after it moved its headquarters to Texas. But he added that Paramount would sell its famed back lot as part of the move. Commercial real estate brokers have valued the property at roughly $4 billion. The specificity of Mr. Ellison's plan caught executives off guard. When the possibility of moving first surfaced in a Semaphore report in July, most Paramount chiefs quickly dismissed it as posturing. Now they had to take their boss seriously. Several people who attended the meeting were upset at the prospect of uprooting their lives and confided that unhappiness to others at the studio, resulting in widespread gossip inside the company, the people said. Hollywood responded with growing frustration on Tuesday to the news of Mr. Ellison's idea, according to interviews with producers, agents, union officials, and writers. "Why can't the Ellisons and Mr. Bonta get in a room and sort this out?" Behind the scenes, several of Hollywood's biggest unions have been pushing for such talks, as has Brian Lord, the chief executive and co-chairman of Creative Artists Agency, some of the people said. In his remarks at the Tuesday conference, which was hosted by Politico, Mr. Bonta said he saw no need for settlement talks. "I think they are eager to enter those talks," he said, referring to Paramount. He added that the states remained open to settlement proposals from Paramount, even as they focused on the upcoming trial. Besides Oracle, several prominent companies have moved their headquarters out of California in recent years, including Tesla and Chevron. But entertainment is an emotional business, and the ties that many Paramount executives feel to Hollywood may prove troublesome for a corporate relocation. In 2021, when the Walt Disney Company, in a cost-saving move, announced plans to relocate roughly 2,000 employees from the Los Angeles suburbs to Orlando, Florida, workers pushed back bitterly, and a significant number quit rather than move. Disney ultimately canceled the plan amid the employee resistance and a bruising political fight with Governor Ron DeSantis of Florida. "Many of the top Paramount executives I have spoken with are extremely unhappy with the idea," Joseph M. Singer, a veteran film financier and former studio executive, said in an email. "Their lives, their families, and their kids' lives and schools are in L.A. Mr. Singer has publicly opposed the sale of Warner Brothers Discovery to Paramount. He added, "Either the merger is good for California, as its supporters have insisted, or those same jobs are a chip to be moved out of state when the state's law enforcer declines to fold. A threat to relocate doesn't make sense and just hurts the very people he says he wants to protect." The mayor of Los Angeles, Karen Bass, said in a statement late Tuesday, "Paramount has been an iconic part of Los Angeles for more than a century, and we will work to ensure that Paramount remains rooted in Los Angeles, continues to invest in our city, and continues to support good-paying jobs for Angelenos. Several states could try to court Paramount if it chooses to leave California. Georgia, New Jersey, and New Mexico routinely offer significant film and TV production incentives. At least one emerging entertainment hub, Tennessee, has made direct overtures to Mr. Ellison. In a letter, Stuart C. McWhorter, head of the state's Economic and Community Development Agency, wrote to Mr. Ellison encouraging him to consider Tennessee and join other blue state companies in planting roots in a more business-friendly, conservative state. He pointed to Nashville's growth and creative legacy, as well as the state's central geographic location and an economy defined by the convergence of creativity, technology, and innovation. Oracle has also been expanding its presence in Nashville. With Trump secretly evacuated, imperiled Air Force One became a flying decoy. By Peter Baker. The threat to Air Force One was seen as so dire that they sneaked President Trump off the jet in a catering container to keep him safe. But the same dire threat did not stop them from then sending Air Force One into the skies anyway, with a plane full of senior officials, government employees, reporters, and military personnel serving as decoys, some unwittingly. If the Iranians were trying to shoot down the presidential plane last month, as U.S. officials concluded at the time, then the subterfuge in Ankara, Turkey, that protected the president also may have made targets of dozens of others who flew aboard the jet, including Secretary of State Marco Rubio, Treasury Secretary Scott Bessent, and the senior aides Stephen Miller and Stephen Chung. The government has on rare occasions engaged in sleight of hand to safeguard presidents from possible jeopardy, particularly for journeys to hazardous locations, such as when George W. Bush or Barack Obama flew to Iraq during days of war, or when Bill Clinton made a brief visit to Pakistan with its history of terrorism. The Trump team's ruse in Ankara, however, stands out not only for its misdirection, but also for the way it shifted the evident peril to others and was kept secret long after Mr. Trump was out of harm's way. They just didn't seem to give a second thought to anybody but the president and the few people who were with him, said Joe Lockhart, who served as White House press secretary to Mr. Clinton during his 2000 trip to Islamabad, the Pakistani capital. We went out of our way to make sure the maximum number of people, especially civilians, were protected and not human shields. They didn't even think about it, and to me, that's a big difference. But other veterans of risky White House trips said there were times that extreme measures were justified to protect the president. Joseph W. Hagan, who as a top advisor to Mr. Bush helped organize his war zone trips and later served as Mr. Trump's deputy White House chief of staff in his first term, said he would not second-guess the decision in Ankara. I understand there is concern for those flying on what was assumed to be the primary aircraft, Mr. Hagan said, but when you go to work at the White House or travel with the president, you are accepting a not insignificant degree of risk. Telling everyone what's up in an operation like this would have obviously jeopardized the president's safety. When Mr. Bush or Mr. Obama brought staff members and reporters with them to war zones, Mr. Hagan added, those were dangerous moments too. This was no different than the trips to Iraq and Afghanistan, he said. You add up all the risks and figure out the tactics that give you the safest option, regardless of whose toes get stepped on or feelings get hurt. The government officials and reporters who traveled with presidents to war zones, of course, knew they were doing so, while those left on Air Force One and Ankara last month were not told of the increased threat. Journalists traveling in the back of the plane were instructed while still on the ground to keep their window shades closed during the July 8th flight from Ankara to Britain, where Mr. Trump landed secretly in another military plane. The president was then sneaked back onto Air Force One so that he could disembark in front of cameras as if he had been aboard all along. The secret switch in Ankara, first reported on Monday by the Washington Post, and confirmed by the New York Times and other news outlets, was so remarkable that it sounded like something out of Hollywood. In fact, it defied even the imagination of Andrew W. Marlowe, who wrote the screenplay for the iconic 1997 thriller Air Force One, featuring Harrison Ford as a president whose plane is hijacked. Mulling it over on Tuesday, Mr. Marlowe said he was sure the Secret Service was doing what was necessary to keep the president safe, but he added that it did not make Mr. Trump look all that good. Now, real life isn't a movie, but given the circumstances, I'm not sure I could ever script a moment like that for a heroic main character, Mr. Marlowe said. If the threat were that great, it's hard to imagine the audience rooting for any character who would trade his own safety by treating the remaining civilians on board as potential sacrificial lambs, especially without their informed consent. The White House did not respond to a request for comment about the decision or address whether extra measures were taken to protect the plane from any threat, even without Mr. Trump on board. Mr. Trump told reporters on Tuesday evening that he followed the advice of the Secret Service and rejected the notions that others were put in more danger. I think actually the plane that I flew on was at greater risk because that would be the plane I think that they would be more likely to go for, he said, an assertion at odds with the point of switching planes in the first place. The extraordinary deception underscored the sense of danger felt by Mr. Trump, who was grazed by a would-be assassin's bullet while campaigning in Butler, Pennsylvania in 2024, and targeted by another armed man at his Florida golf course later that year. During the Biden administration, officials said that Iranian elements were trying to kill Mr. Trump. As recently as Tuesday, the police were investigating a bomb threat at a McDonald's in Ohio near the site of a planned visit by Mr. Trump later that evening. The Secret Service and military units charged with the president's safety typically use decoys to confuse possible attackers, although not involving civilians without their knowledge. When any president travels in a motorcade, there are usually two identical armored limousines or sport utility vehicles with identical Washington, D.C. license plates to make it hard to know which one he is in. When he flies by Marine One, there are often three or four identical green and white helicopters flying together. If there's an attack on the motorcade, the secure package splits off and everyone else is on their own, from some White House staff to some military officials, all reporters and members of Congress. Ari Fleischer, a White House press secretary for Mr. Bush, wrote on social media on Tuesday, "The safety of POTUS always comes first. We don't complain. That's the way it is." A president of the United States, or POTUS in government jargon, is at once the most visible and most protected official in the country. The White House over the years has become a virtual fortress, and Mr. Trump plans to expand the security perimeter with a new fence around Lafayette Square across the street from the mansion. At the same time, a president by tradition always travels with a pool of journalists who record his every public movement and comment. Such constant coverage has been considered vital in the nuclear era, when a crisis can confront a president at any moment. Journalists were with John F. Kennedy when he was shot in Dallas on November 22, 1963, and they were with Mr. Bush when terrorists attacked the United States on September 11, 2001. When presidents have made war zone trips in recent years, the White House typically summoned a select number of news executives to the Situation Room or called journalists to clue them in and swear them to secrecy so at least a few could go along and report about the visits once it was safe. Mr. Bush and Mr. Obama both took reporters with them to Afghanistan and Iraq, as did Mr. Trump in his first term. President Joseph R. Biden Jr. took one news reporter and one news photographer with him on a secret 9.5-hour train trip into war-torn Ukraine. When Mr. Clinton traveled to Pakistan, he too switched planes to avoid detection by possible attackers. He had been urged not to go because parts of the country were havens for terrorist groups, but since he was already going to India, he felt compelled to stop in Islamabad for a few hours. The original security plan called for fooling the accompanying journalists into thinking that Mr. Clinton had boarded the same C-17 military jet that they were on, while he would secretly get onto a separate Air Force version of a Gulfstream known as a C-20. "My vehement protest was, you can't use the media as decoys," Mr. Lockhart said, and they came back with a plan that satisfied me. Instead, according to another veteran of that trip who spoke on the condition of anonymity to avoid professional repercussions, they had Mr. Clinton walk around the nose of the C-17 to the other side, where three smaller, unmarked planes were waiting. The journalists were not able to see which of the three he boarded, but they saw that he had not gotten on to the C-17. Unlike the Trump team in Ankara, the Clinton team informed at least one of the pool journalists in advance, Susan Page of USA Today, who recounted the episode on Tuesday. And the White House then publicly disclosed the details more broadly once Mr. Clinton was safely out of harm's way. Mr. Trump's team, by contrast, never disclosed what happened in Ankara until the Post broke the story. It's totally understandable that the White House would want to compartmentalize a security operation like this, said John F. Kirby, a retired Navy Rear Admiral who served as a top spokesman for the White House, the State Department, and the Pentagon during the Obama and Biden administrations. "I don't fault them for going to lengths to keep the president safe or in withholding specific threat intelligence. But," he added, "they also have an obligation for the safety and security of those traveling with the president. And when the risk of that travel is knowable, as it certainly was in this case, they have an obligation to at least provide the broad contours of it so that travelers can make informed decisions." Mr. Hagan disagreed. "My only criticism is that it leaked," he said. "It is very, very hard to move the president covertly, and when you burn one of these tactics, it's unlikely you could get away with it again, which just makes it even harder the next time you need to do it. This wasn't the first time, and it won't be the last, that an operation like this is required, regardless who is president." Should letting children play alone outside be a crime? By Ian Frisch. Mallory Shirley knew something was wrong the second she saw her then 6-year-old son walk through the front door. It was November 2025, and he had just returned from riding his scooter to a playground about a quarter of a mile from their home in Atlanta, Georgia. Miss Shirley remembers how he looked, shoulders slouched, eyes cast downward. She asked him what happened. He explained that a woman stopped him on his way home and demanded to know his age, why he was alone, and where he lived. Scared, he ignored the woman and continued on his way. Miss Shirley and her husband, Christopher Pleasance, believed in instilling a sense of independence in their two children, and they had recently started to give their son opportunities to do things unaccompanied, like asking him to find items in the grocery store. Typically, after he explained to concerned adults that he had permission from his parents, people felt reassured. But this woman's concern felt more accusatory than empathetic. "I think she followed me in her car," Miss Shirley remembers her son telling her. She didn't think much of it until 2 days later, when a case manager from the Fulton County Division of Family and Children's Services showed up at her house. Miss Shirley was not home, but Mr. Pleasance was. The case manager explained that a complaint had been filed and that she would need to inspect their home and interview their son at school. The conversation was recorded on the family's Ring camera. "When we were growing up, our parents would be like, 'Oh, you know, go ahead, it's fine,'" the case manager said, "but now he would have to be like 13. 13? Mr. Pleasant said. "Is that the law?" "I mean, they are going to consider that inadequate supervision for him to go completely by himself," the case manager said. "Because anything could happen, right?" "He's extremely vulnerable at that age," the case manager added. In recent years, in places like Baldwin City, Kansas, and Silver Spring, Maryland, parents have been investigated or even arrested for letting their children walk to the store, play in the park, or ride their bicycles unsupervised. Proponents of childhood independence say it's beneficial for kids to have autonomy. Others see this approach as potentially dangerous. and vague child neglect laws force law enforcement to make difficult judgment calls regarding whether a child is in legitimate danger. But as the stories of well-meaning parents have gained attention, the way lawmakers think about child independence is starting to change. All told, 13 states have either created new, less restrictive child neglect laws or amended existing ones. A bipartisan federal bill, the Promoting Childhood Independence and Resilience Act, was introduced in the House of Representatives in May. Despite the shift, some parents are still finding themselves in the government's crosshairs. "I was so naive," Ms. Shirley said of the investigation into her family. "I thought that nothing was going to come of this, but I was mistaken." Two forces, fear and control, have systematically reduced childhood independence over the past four decades, said Sarah Shope Sullivan, a professor of developmental psychology at Ohio State University. First came a newfound worry about child abductions and stranger danger. In 1979, the disappearance of six-year-old Ethan Patz in New York City drew widespread media attention. Congress passed the Missing Children Act in 1982, and 2 years later, missing children's photos were put on milk cartons nationwide. Inflated statistics on abductions, with estimates sometimes as high as 50,000 minors annually, underpinned the discourse. In reality, authorities estimate that closer to 100 children are kidnapped by strangers each year. These events were contributing factors in cultivating a sense of fear and a need for more protection, said Aliza Pressman, a developmental psychologist and co-founder of the Mount Sinai Parenting Center in New York City. Then, in the early 2000s, helicopter parenting started to take hold, particularly in middle-class families. Parents began to control many or even most aspects of their children's lives in order to prepare them for an increasingly competitive society. It was a concern with protection and then a concern with producing successful children, Dr. Shope Sullivan said. This leaves children with little time to themselves and often involves things that are scheduled by adults. In a recent Harris poll of children from 8 to 12, 62% said they had never walked or biked somewhere without an adult. "We're not allowing children to learn that they're both physically and psychologically tough," said Peter Gray, a research professor of psychology and neuroscience at Boston College, and the author of the forthcoming book, Restoring Childhood: How to Set Kids Free in the Age of Anxiety. "We assume they're fragile and it becomes a self-fulfilling prophecy," he said. Dr. Gray pointed to more than a dozen studies that draw an association between overprotective parenting and increased rates of anxiety and depression in children, adding that independence increases a child's self-reliance and self-worth. "It's not that parents are oblivious to the benefits of giving their kids autonomy. According to a 2023 poll by C.S. Mott Children's Hospital in Ann Arbor, Michigan, 84% of parents of children from 9 to 11 said kids benefit from having free time without adult supervision. But in that same poll, only 50% of parents said their child would go to find an item in a store when the parent is in a different aisle. There is no way for a child to feel capable and competent without being given space to make survivable mistakes, Dr. Pressman said. You want the child to stretch and bend, but not break. That's the premise of healthy child development. Mallory Shirley said that her son was more fulfilled when she let him do things on his own. But with the DFCS investigation looming over their family, Ms. Shirley kept her son indoors. We were afraid of being arrested, she said. His mental health really struggled. In late December, the agency notified Ms. Shirley and Mr. Pleasance that the complaint against them of child abuse and neglect had been substantiated. The couple hired a lawyer and filed an appeal. They also discovered that the law was on their side. Georgia had recently narrowed the definition of child neglect to give children the right to engage in independent activities, including playing outdoors alone. Ms. Shirley raised this during a recorded phone call with the DFCS supervisor. The supervisor responded, "Logically speaking, policy or no policy, let's just talk about being a parent. This baby is 6 years old. How is he able to self-protect at 6 years old?" The exchange gave Ms. Shirley the impression that the supervisor's personal

0: 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The material being read is the copyright property of the publications being read. Access to this program is solely for persons who cannot read the original printed version due to a visual impairment or other disability. By continuing to listen, you confirm that you have such a condition.
1: Began to call attention to cases where free-range parenting collided with the law. Eventually, state laws about child neglect began to change. After attending one of Ms. Scanese's parenting lectures, Connor Boyack, the founder of a libertarian think tank, helped conceptualize the nation's first law on childhood independence, passed in Utah in 2018. It specified that neglect does not include permitting a child whose basic needs are met and who is of sufficient age and maturity to avoid harm or unreasonable risk of harm to engage in independent activities. Georgia revised its bill last year after Brittany Patterson, a mother of four, was arrested and charged with misdemeanor reckless conduct for allowing her 10-year-old son to walk alone to a nearby dollar store. When deputies from the Fannin County Sheriff's Office came to her house and handcuffed her, "I was livid," she said. She added that her arrest and the subsequent media attention were more traumatizing to her children than anything that had ever happened to them while they were unsupervised. The charges were eventually dropped. This January, Kansas amended its child neglect law after Shaylee Knickerbocker of Baldwin City was twice reported by a neighbor for allowing her preteen children to play outside unsupervised. Both times, law enforcement came to Ms. Knickerbocker's house. "I feel a lot of relief to now have a law that protects those decisions," she said. Some experts point out that preventable accidents can occur when a child is given too much independence, and that the new laws could make protecting children more challenging. Last May, a mother and father were charged with involuntary manslaughter after their 7-year-old son was hit by a car and killed while crossing a busy road with his 10-year-old brother in North Carolina. In such cases, adults must be held accountable for their responsibilities to ensure a safe environment for their children, the Gastonia Police Department said in a statement. The couple pleaded guilty and received probation. Karen Ruskin, a family psychotherapist based in Scottsdale, Arizona, said a law's specificity might make law enforcement more hesitant to approach a child to confirm that they are safe. Is a child riding her scooter 1 mile, 2 miles, 4 miles? If a child is home alone, what time will the parents return? Jason Barron, an assistant professor of economics at Duke University, who studies child welfare systems, agreed that the concept of child protection is ambiguous and nuanced. "You can imagine these types of laws having unintended consequences, just like you could imagine it helping a few families that got tangled up with the system that maybe shouldn't have," he said. "The question we have to ask as a society is, do we want to err on the side of caution, or do we want to err on the side of not bothering parents?" As for Ms. Shirley, in January, the Georgia Department of Human Services sent a letter stating they did not agree with Fulton County's finding of neglect and that the allegations would be labeled unsubstantiated. Ms. Shirley and Mr. Pleasance were cleared. Soon after, they allowed their son to once again ride his scooter to the playground alone. "He was overjoyed," Ms. Shirley said. "That's all we want as parents, feeling like he is capable of taking care of himself." "We know they are coming," a Syrian holdout province fears takeover. By Abdi Latif Dahir. When Syria's government forcibly took control this year of a northeastern region long dominated by the Kurdish minority, the Druze in Swida watched with growing unease. The Druze, who, like the Kurds, have for years controlled their own region, saw the writing on the wall. "We know they are coming," said Sumaya al-Yusuf, 65, a Druze resident of Swida, who was among the people displaced last summer by the wave of sectarian violence. After days of clashes between local groups and the entry of government forces into the fighting, more than 1,700 people, most of them from Druze, more than 1,700

0: 700 people, most of them Druze, were killed, according to the United Nations. Swida is the only Syrian province that has not submitted to the authority of the central government, headed by former rebels who ousted the longtime dictator Bashar al-Assad in late 2024. The government that replaced Mr. al-Assad initially struggled to extend its authority over all of Syria, then seemed to be turning a corner at the start of this year with its takeover of the Kurdish-led northeast. Across much of Syria, the end of Mr. al-Assad's rule has been greeted with relief and hopes that the country can finally reunite and move on after years of internecine war. Yet those hopes have been accompanied by questions about the new government and whether it can build a state that Syrians across the country trust. Druze residents repeatedly told us during two trips to Swida province in November and January, as well as in follow-up phone and text interviews in the months since, that it was only a matter of time before the government moved to assert control over the area. And the time for this reading of the New York Times has run out. My name is Jean. I'm at the Talking Information Center, and we thank you for listening.
1: Hi, I'm Linda. I'll be reading a magazine article from Good Housekeeping, May-June 2025 issue by Stephanie Dolgoff. Is it time for a mental health day? The world is chaotic, your kids are fighting over who gets the best color of M&Ms, and you hear work notifications in your dreams if you can fall asleep. A mental health day, as the term is commonly used, is simply a day to de-stress, get away from the demands on your time and psyche, and recenter yourself so you can feel better and function well both at work and in the world. The best reason to take a mental health day is to prevent burnout, says Rosanna Bakari, PhD, a psychologist who consults on workplace wellness and the author of The Healing Journey. You're the best judge of how unraveled you feel, but here are some signs that you may need a self-care day. You are exhausted or falling asleep at work. You're unusually irritable and short-tempered. You feel cynical or apathetic and have trouble concentrating. You dread work, though you generally like what you do. You're extra sad, stressed, or anxious. You are headachy or have muscle tension, stomach problems, or other physical symptoms of stress. If you do decide you need a self-care day, don't squander it. Do an activity you find relaxing. It might be staying in bed reading or taking a yoga class, and keep these things in mind, says Bakari. Spend time alone or on something that is just for you. This is what will leave you feeling truly refreshed. If you're a parent, you might think, now I can give the babysitter a day off and hang out with my toddler. But unless you find that truly and deeply relaxing, give the sitter a day off at a time when you don't desperately need one yourself. Don't undermine your health. Staying home with a bottle of wine may feel relaxing, but if you take this day and go back to work grumpy and underproducing, it won't have help, Bakari says. It's okay to play catch up a little. Sometimes we feel overwhelmed because the pace of work doesn't let us do things that keep our home life on track. It's fine to do some stuff that will make you feel better when you go back to work, but you need to get some peace for yourself, says Bakari. It's not about taking care of everyone else.
2: 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The material being read is the copyright property of the publications being read. Access to this program is solely for persons who cannot read the original printed version due to a visual impairment or other disability. 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
3: 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With the Boston Globe today, we say hello to Mary and Maggie.
4: Thank you, John, and welcome all listeners. Staying on top of the shock problem is on our front page today. Main Beach Fights Back with Drones and Other High-Tech Tools by Brian Hecht, by Theodore and our Ariel Lopez, a Globe correspondent. Scarborough, Maine. A surge in white shark activity around Maine sorry. Thank you. The surge in white shock activity around Maine has closed various swimming areas, but one beach south of Portland is determined to stay open thanks to some high-tech tools. At Scarborough Beach, two drones surveilled the waters, and lifeguards used a jet ski to chase away the sharks, while others mount an ATV to alert swimmers along the half-mile length of beach. Scarborough also has four lifeguard dogs that have been professionally trained to aid in water rescues, though officials said that they are temporarily restricted to the beach because of the sudden rise in shark attacks. There were sightings in nearby beaches, so we started using our drone protocol more, said Greg Wilford, a 71-year-old lifeguard who is also head of operations for the beach. Scarborough Beach, which is owned by the state, managed by a private company, of which Wilford is partner, is the first beach of New England to employ regular drone patrols for sharks, according to John Chisholm, a researcher with the New England Aquarium. The drones are not the first time the beach has experimented with rescue techniques. Officials trained three Newfoundland dogs and one Labrador to carry out water rescues based on methods Wilford saw in Italy, where dogs equipped with life vests assisted lifeguards pulling swimmers to shore during high distress situations. Lifeguards, Scarborough Beach drone surveillance systems also has its roots in another country. Australia, a world leader in shark drone technology, announced in June that it had invested $34 million in drones to scale up shark surveillance across beaches, following a history of success with drone tracking. If sharks are in the area, you do not want people in the water, and that's what drones let you do, said Gavin Naylor, director of the shark research at the Florida Museum of Natural History. This is something that America is still really late to the party. Scarborough Beach has owned its two consumer model drones for around a decade, according to Greg Wilford. Originally, he said, much of the technology was purchased to help with choppy wave conditions that made the Scarborough a popular destination for surfers. Recently, shark sightings in the region have begun to pick up, and over the winter, the drones became an integral to the beach safety protocol after shark tracking buoys the state officials had placed offshore was removed. Without the drones, Greg Wilford said, there's no indication when the sharks are here and when they're not. In the last few days alone, Greg Wilford said the drones have spotted more than 30 white sharks in nearby waters. On Saturday, Greg Wilford himself was pulled underwater by a white shark during a swimming drill a few hundred yards off the beach. In an encounter, it was a wake-up call to redouble efforts in safety with the tools at their disposal. I'm taking this extremely seriously, said Greg Wilford. On Wednesdays, crowds at the Scarborough Beach were thin, but beach life continues as drones whirred overhead and lifeguards raced on ATVs. At the lifeguard tower, under a red flag marking hazardous conditions, two guards monitored drone footage while children splashed in the shallow waters, careful not to cross the invisible boundary where jet skis cut back and forth in the waves. Every so often, the buzzing sound of a drone could be heard over the waves and gulls' calls. As a shark appeared on the video feed, 16-year-old Emerson Gammon reported that the sighting by radio to a colleague on a jet ski, who then gave them chase. They're pretty afraid of the jet ski, Gammon said. Jack Lufkin, president of the Sprague Corporation, which has a stake in the beach operations, said that the unique business arrangements at Scarborough, which charges $10 admission, is what allows the beach to fund its high technology solutions. We have the resources that many public places do not, Jack Luffin said, adding that the setup is one of its kind in Maine. Greg Wilford said that the 14 lifeguards at Scarborough Beach are more than the state of the art at all the beaches combined. In addition to flying a drone in the air every few minutes to monitor the waves for possible sightings, Greg Wilford said beachgoers are limited to waist-deep wading for the foreseeable future. At night, officials keep a red caution flag up on the lifeguard stand to warn off late swimmers. Organizations at the local surf camp, which launches from the beach, also use a drone to survey for sharks before sending campers out into the waves, said Dustin Turin, who runs the program. They allow everybody to feel safe. Still, Chisholm of the New England Aquarium said that while the drones can be useful tools, they can also create false impressions of what's out in the water since sharks are constantly on the move. Just because the drone does one flight and doesn't see a shark doesn't mean there's not one nearby. On Saturday, Greg Wilford said that he had the drones up to check for the sharks, and seeing none, he embarked on a buoy swim with two other lifeguards. Minutes later, Greg Wilford said he had drifted farther out among the choppy waves and was yanked under 6 feet of water by what researchers later concluded must have been a white shark that had bit down on the rope attached to his swimming buoy. I won't swim the buoys again this year, and maybe never, said Greg Wilford. The shark had to be within a foot of my feet. John Chisholm said educating swimmers on the remaining shark smart by avoiding swimming alone or near the schools of fish and seals remains the best way to protect against attacks. Matt Davis, who leads the shark research for Maine's Department of Marine Resources, said it's unclear what's causing the recent surge in white shark sightings in Maine. Last year, Scarborough Beach logged over 30 days with recorded shark activity across the species, more than any other site monitored by scientists in Maine. Matt Davis added that the state has limited data as it begins monitoring sharks in earnest just 6 years ago, following the death of a 63-year-old woman who was bitten by a white shark off Bailey Island in Maine's first ever such fatal attack. This means it's unclear, he said, if this is just an anomaly or a part of the rising trend. Either way, Greg Wilford isn't taking any chances. If this is going to be the new normal, we're going to be on top of this, he said. Also on our front page, we have racial wealth gap persists in Massachusetts. Black Latino families have little hope of buying homes. This is written by Katie Johnson, Andrew Brinker, and Maria Cardas Nelson of the Globe staff. A decade ago, the Federal Reserve Bank of Boston released a shocking study that showed U.S.-born black Bostonians had a median net worth of just $8. The result reverberated widely, although the survey itself had some drawbacks. The federal government now is revisiting the subject, but with more comprehensive analysis that include the entire state. Again, the results show a staggering wealth gap. The new report released yesterday, found Latino families in Massachusetts have a median net wealth of just $1,200. Black families have only slightly more at $7,800. White families, on the other hand, have a median net wealth of $549,200, while Asian Americans, Native Hawaiians, and Pacific Islander families are at the $305,000. The report also highlights the power of home ownership in the part of the country where extraordinarily high real estate prices are making the dream of home buying increasingly unattainable, especially among the state's Black and Latino populations. Those racial and ethnic disparities reflect centuries of discrimination in social norms, financial practices, and public policy that they have restricted the accumulation of wealth in the Black and Latino households. Research shows, even in Massachusetts, where the overall median net worth of $374,000 deep, structural inequities persist. It is a proverbial tale of the two economies, said Jim Rooney, president of the Greater Boston Chamber of Commerce. The new Boston federal study is based on a 2025 survey of more than 5,000 Massachusetts residents, thought to be the first statewide effort to provide a comprehensive picture of families' financial situation by examining assets and debts in a single data set. Wealth is critical for families dealing with unexpected expenses and trying to invest for the future, according to the report, and this data can help the region move toward an economy in which everyone has a chance to participate and contribute. The researchers determined net wealth by examining people's debt compared to their liquid assets such as saving accounts, mutual funds, and cash, as well as the equity people have in their homes and cars. Along with revealing stark social wealth gaps, the new report highlights factors associated with high net wealth, including living in rural areas, owning a home, and having a graduate degree. City-dwelling families have $110,000 in median net wealth, for example, compared with the rural families with $465,000. This in part is because of the higher number of renters in the city. Overall, wealth is growing for people across the country, but it is growing much faster for people who have wealth in previous generations. Nationwide, according to the 2022 Federal Reserve Survey of Consumer Finances, median wealth was roughly $45,000 for Black families and $62,000 for Latino families, and $285,000 for white people and $536,000 for Asians. Wealth begets wealth, said Andre Perry, senior fellow at the Brookings Institute. And the historical denial of wealth to groups comes out of the wash of current data, not to mention present-day discrimination as well. If your grandfather owned a home, it's much more likely that you would have a nest egg to pass on to your children. Samuel Gomes Rodriguez Jr. parents owned their own home in Brockton, and the 29-year-old Northeastern University security guard is living with them because he cannot afford a place of his own. His take-home pay is $800 a week, but it doesn't cover his expenses, including high health care costs and student loan debt. He even rations his medications to make it last longer. Black and Latino residents have long been blamed for their own financial situation, he said. You constantly hear that the plight of the people of color is because of the people of color. Homeownership is perhaps the single greatest driving force behind the wide racial wealth gaps in the state. Some 70% of white households here own their own homes, according to the census data, compared with 39% of Black households and 32% of Latino households. The disparity, said Tom Callahan, executive director of the Partnership for Financial Equity, traced back decades to racist lending policies like redlining, the practice by which banks refused to issue home loans in neighborhoods with large minority populations and racial covenants that prevent homes from being purchased by non-white families. Now, you have many white families who got into home ownership decades ago and are sitting on $1 million houses that they purchased for the tenth of that price. And if you were not part of that wave, as many Black and Hispanic households were not, you're relegated to being a renter, and there's no home equity to gain from being a long-term renter. Indeed, roughly 40% of renters in Massachusetts held zero or negative wealth, according to the study, compared with just 1% of homeowning families. James Jennings, an emeritus professor of urban planning at Tufts University, said closing the racial wealth gap cannot simply be defined by raising home ownership rate. That's important, he said, but the policies like redlining also have broader effects, such as creating an economically segregated neighborhoods across the state. Have we solved the racial wealth gap if the black homeownership rate reaches 65%? I think it's far more layered than that. Solving the racial wealth gap means boosting community wealth in other ways too, like improving the quality of education and the quality of jobs and health care. This was said by James Jennings. More immediately, Boston Fed data showed more than a third of the families in Massachusetts do not have enough money to on hand to cover $400 emergency expenses. Among Black and Latino families, two-thirds cannot afford that unexpected cost. Even Black families' overall's median net worth of $7,800 is not enough to start a business or to get a college degree without going into debilitating debt, said Nicole Obey, president of the Black Economic Council of Massachusetts, which started in response to the 2015 Fed Wealth Study. Nearly a third of the Black families have zero negative wealth, which means they cannot even afford a simple car repair. We're not positioning these populations for success that will ultimately bode very poorly for the Commonwealth of Massachusetts, said Nicole Obey. The immense gap between Latino and white wealth is disconcerting, said Betty Francisco, chief executive of Boston Impact Initiative, a nonprofit impact investment fund. It's not just an issue in Massachusetts. Latino wealth as a shared national debt wealth shrank by over 20% from 2016 to 2025, according to the analysis of the Federal Reserve data by Americans for Tax Fairness. Latino families are disproportionately working class and have been hit hard by the rising cost of living and stagnant wages, said Pablo Willis, director of the Latino Outreach at AFP. Many Latinos are single parents, and a number of them face language and financial literacy challenges, said Belinda Roman, an economics professor at St. Mary's University in San Antonio, Texas. Immigration status is also a barrier, particularly under the Trump administration, as are reductions in social safety nets. Those programs gave people support in a way that allowed them to participate in the economy more fully, and now they cannot, said Roman. Last year, the financial well-being of most adults held steady, but the decline for Black adults, who were even more likely to experience layoffs, according to the Economic Policy Institute, the biggest decline among Black people was for those who are college educated. President Trump's signature economic legislation, passed last summer, could also widen the wealth gap, according to the Boston Foundation report. The bill cut Medicaid, SNAP program, and Pell Grants, which further undermined the struggling families' incomes by forcing them to pay more for health care, food, and education. At the same time, the report states that the law's tax benefits are a boon to wealthy families. But with more attention being paid to people's economic struggles, there's hope that wealth disparities will come under more scrutiny. Conversations about affordability and the struggle of the middle class to make ends meet, impacting people who we deem have made it in society, have opened the door to addressing structural barriers to building wealth, said Perry of the Brookings Institute. The data from the Boston Fed also helps. The report reveals wide social economic disparities within the ethnic groups, including Asian Americans, Native Hawaiians, and Pacific Islanders, for instance, whose net wealth was $14,200 at 2025 percentile, meaning a quarter of this population has a net wealth at or below this amount. Oftentimes, we have to kind of swim against the dominant misconceptions of the model minority. At the most, Asians are highly educated and have a lot of wealth, said Angie Louie, executive director of the Asian Community Development Corporation, which serves the Greater Boston families. Addressing the structural barriers that contribute to these wealth gaps takes commitment from the federal government. Think back to the stimulus checks during the pandemic. They went out quickly and helped alleviate poverty during the global crisis when millions of people were out of work. We're taught that you have to rely on yourself and your families to save for everything. It's not unimaginable that the country can come up with a sweeping solution that can get a lot of these structural problems solved. Moving to the inside of our newspaper, we have under the nation section, sorry for all rambling of the papers, Ice Eyes Electric Shock Clubs. Contract could cost up to $20 million this article is by Madeline Nago and Shayla Dewan of the New York Times. Washington. The Trump administration plans to spend millions of dollars equipping immigration officers with gloves that can deliver electric shocks. Excuse me. Department of Homeland Security described the gloves as a de-escalation device. The critics have expressed alarm over equipping immigration agents with another tool that they say could actually escalate the use of force. Sorry, I'm going to have a sip of water here. The plans have also drawn concern from some former immigration and custom enforcement officials who have questioned the use of the gloves against people accused of violating immigration laws, which are mostly civil offenses. Hopefully this will pass. ICE has already been criticized for aggressive tactics as it carries out President Trump's mass deportation campaign. Immigration agents have deployed pepper spray against protesters, dragged people out of their vehicles, and fatally shot at least six people since President Trump returned to office, drawing calls for greater accountability. In a notice published Monday, the Homeland Security Department said it planned to purchase the CTG-5 glove, which stands for General Low Output Voltage Emitter. It also says that it plans to issue them to ICE officials and agents who work on the immigration enforcement and criminal investigations. The contract could be worth up to $20 million. The department did not answer the questions about how the gloves would be used, such as whether they would be used to apprehend individuals during immigration operations or during the encounters with protesters. ICE is constantly assessing the needs of our officers in the field to ensure that they have the tools and equipment necessary to safely arrest and remove criminal illegal aliens from our country, the department said in a statement. Every decision is made with careful consideration and appropriately reviewed to ensure that any technology ICE utilizes is consistent with all the application and applicable law enforcement policies and standards. The Associated Press reported earlier about the notice. The glove is relatively new and untested. It has been widely adopted by police departments, and some policing experts have not even heard of it before news of ICE's contract. It is manufactured by Compliant Technologies, a Kentucky-based company that says its products empower officers to de-escalate in situations quickly. A user manual for the glove, it says technology is capable of inhibiting the subject from performing coordinated muscle movements. Sometimes referred to as the stun glove or the shock glove, the device has been marketed to law enforcement in the past few years. It uses pain to induce compliance by delivering an electric shock on contact. It emits a much lower voltage than the taser, according to the company's specifications. The company says that the voltage is too low to work through dry clothing or hair. It takes only about a second to switch the glove on with press of the button. It was deliberately designed to be what the company calls low optics, meaning that it resembles a regular glove and looks better on a video than other types of force used by police, according to Chief Adam Gluck of the Cape Girardeau Police Department in Missouri, which uses the gloves speaking on a video that is featured on their website, Compliant Technologies. We also have, my page is here, in the world, officials, U.S. forces to pull out of Iraq by September 30th. The move will mark the end of the presence since 2003. This article is by Qasim Abdul-Sahara and Abby Sewell of the Associated Press. Baghdad, the U.S. military is on track to pull all of its forces out of Iraq by the end of September, officials said Wednesday, marking the end of the presence that started with the 2003 invasion against Saddam Hussein. Washington and Baghdad agreed in 2024 to wind down the much smaller U.S.-led operations against the Islamic State group. U.S. troops pulled out of the bases in the most areas of Iraq last year, but maintained a presence in the semi-autonomous northern Kurdish region. Bases there have regularly come under attack since the United States and Israel launched the war in Iran in February 2028. Iraq Prime Minister Ali al-Ali met with Admiral Brad Cooper, who leads the U.S. Central Command, Wednesday. A U.S. official confirmed that the U.S. expects to complete its pullout by September 30th, but declined to say how many troops remain in Iraq or where they would be redeployed. The United States and Iraq's coalition partners have achieved tremendous success in defeating ISIS, and now the Iraq security forces, including Peshmerga and the other Iraqi Kurdistan region security forces, will lead the fight against the terrorists in Iraq. U.S. presence in Iraq grew to more than 170,000 troops at the peak of counterinsurgency operations in 2007, and in December 2011, the final combat troops departed. But in 2014, the rise of Islamic State groups and its capture of wide swath across Iraq and Syria brought U.S. forces back to the Iraqi government's invitation. The IS lost its hold on the territory it once claimed. Coalition of military operations ended in 2021, and the United States maintained about 2,500 troops in Iraq for the training and to conduct counter-IS operations with Iraqi military. Some Iraqi militants have justified their existence by pointing to the United States military presence, which they describe as an occupation. And although the current U.S. missions came at the invitation of the Iraqi government after IS militants rampaged across the country in 2014, sieging large swaths of territory. It seems unlikely that the Iraqi government will meet its deadline for disarming non-state groups. Some of the country's most powerful Iran-backed militias have said that they have no intentions of giving up their weapons. Since 2003, U.S.-led invasions of Iraq has walked a tightrope between Washington and Tehran, seeking to avoid becoming a battleground for rival powers. The balancing act has only grown more fraught since the United States and Israel went to war with Iran in February. Saudi Arabia has accused Iraqi armed groups of using drones to attack its oil facilities. Retaliatory strikes in Iraq has hit a base of popular mobilization forces, a collection of armed groups close to Iran that are officially part of the Iraqi security forces, but often operate outside the state control. The groups have also attacked the U.S. forces who are in Iraq at the invitation of the government. U.S. President Trump has been effusive in his praise of Prime Minister al-Zidi, a political outsider and fellow businessman. but the Iraqi leader is likely to face mounting U.S. pressure to rein in PMF, and confronting them directly could lead to internal unrest. Moving on, skip to the opinion page. That's the theme of our newspaper today, expanding training programs for entry-level healthcare jobs. Massachusetts hospitals and nursing homes are facing a shortage of a range of entry-level healthcare workers. This can affect quality of care, also these institutions' finances if they have to hire temporary traveling labor. Also, these jobs that provide steady work and upward economic mobility, they generally require a two-year associate degree, which Massachusetts residents can obtain either at a private college or an institution and fee-free at a state community college. There are plenty of students who like to go into those healthcare fields. The problem, according to the new report by Mass Inc. Policy Center and Trade Association representing Massachusetts hospitals and community colleges, is that the program's lack of capacity to train them. The report found that the number of students completing degrees or certificates in six entry-level healthcare occupations has shrunk by 23% since 2016, largely because of the program's closed or reducing in capacity, even as the demand for the jobs remains strong. If Massachusetts could expand educational programs in these fields, that would be a win for colleges, hospitals, and more importantly, for healthcare workers who can obtain degrees and patients under their care. The report suggests that expanding these programs is doable, but will take concrete policy steps to expand the availability of clinical-based placements, expand the pool of program faculty, and eliminate regulatory barriers. The report looked at six jobs for which healthcare facilities reported having high vacancy rates: licensed practical nurses, associate's degrees, registered nurses, respiratory therapists, surgical technologists, radiologic technologists, and medical laboratory technicians. Ben Foreman, director of Mass Inc. Policy Center, told the editorial board that the positions require a two-year degree tend to be filled by local graduates, not people moving from other states. But according to the report, Massachusetts higher education programs are not able to train enough students to fill these open positions. Community colleges report that they are currently receiving about 4,500 applicants for about 2,200 spots in these programs. According to the report, higher education leaders identified three major reasons why they cannot expand: a lack of clinical placement with healthcare providers where students can train, difficulty attracting and retaining faculty and program leaders, and lastly, state regulatory barriers. As part of her recommendation to reduce healthcare costs, Governor Maura Healey recently announced that she will be seeking additional state monies for nursing facilities and faculty recruitment and retention. Her administration has allocated $23 million to support nursing school program expansions. The state is also already building up an apprenticeship program, and the Massachusetts Health and Hospitals Association is seeking ways to expand the use of the apprenticeship in healthcare. But no single solution will be a silver bullet. And there are other potential policy changes that colleges and healthcare providers and state policymakers can consider. For example, Chris Scott, dean of the School of Health and Patient Simulation at Springfield Technical College, said Massachusetts faculty qualification requirements are some of the country's strictest and go beyond the national accreditation requirements. In particular, the Board of Registration in Nursing requires that nursing facilities and faculty generally have at least a master's degree. The board could instead consider allowing a nurse with a bachelor's degree plus experience or working towards a master's to teach associate degree students, as some other states do. The Board of Registration in Nursing also requires that any nursing program seek to expand beyond a certain percentage of their current student body to undergo burdensome administrative process, which effectively encourages schools to remain below expansion threshold. William Heineman, president of the North Shore Community College, told the editorial board that part of the reason it is hard to attract faculty is pay. College competes with healthcare providers for nurses, but pay much less. A statewide collective bargaining agreement lets community colleges pay for a higher salary when hiring a new faculty in a high demand field. But it doesn't let colleges increase wages or currently employed faculty. Future collective bargaining agreements should give schools flexibility to pay more for both recruit and retain faculty in high demand fields like nursing. Tara Gregorio, president of the Massachusetts Senior Care Association, which represents nursing homes, told the editorial board there might also be an opportunity for hospitals or nursing homes to share working nurses with colleges, and where the schools and healthcare facility jointly pay a nurse who will have dedicated time for teaching or supervising students. Scott said that the biggest part of the barrier to expansion is finding clinical placements. For example, students struggle to get maternity ward experience since the Springfield region only has two hospitals with maternity wards, but there are potential ways to expand the placement pool. Placements mostly occur during weekdays, but the report suggests night and weekend rotations might work for some specialties. Kim Stevenson, Director of the Workforce and Clinical Affairs for the Massachusetts Health and Hospital Association, said if nursing schools staggered program start times so clinical placements took place at different times of the year, hospitals could accept more students.
5: Yes, in the metro section we have more, well, this is Maggie, excuse me. In the metro section we have more articles on the local economy, starting with Summer Fund gave city boost in economy. FIFA, $250 ship, a boom. By Nikki Griswold. From a vast range of multiple multicultural FIA World Cup celebrations in the Tartan Army takeover. The country's 250th anniversary and the arrival of dozens of tall ships blossomed as an historic event-packed summer, one that also brought an economic boom to the city. Just in the second half of June, Boston residents and visitors attending World Cup-related activities spent an estimate of $83 million in the city and generated an estimate of $1.5 million in local tax revenue, according to the preliminary data from the City Research Division. The city's initial economic impact analysis from June 12, 30, where Mayor Wu announced Wednesday, also showed that the restaurant spending increased 2% citywide and 15% in the downtown area in comparison to the same time period last year. Bar spending spiked even higher, up to 27% citywide and 86% higher downtown compared to last year. Coming off of that success, we convened a group of election officials and community and business leaders Wednesday to brainstorm how to capitalize on the momentum and to continue to boost the economy according activity and support the cultural organizations and small businesses across the city. One of the top recommendations, reinstating 3 a.m. last call for social districts where outdoor food and alcohol consumption is allowed. In early June, state lawmakers passed a law to give municipalities the option to allow public drinking in certain areas and extend a last call for alcohol sales until 3 a.m. through the end of July. But Wu and the other local businesses leaders are now pushing for Beacon Hill to make those changes permanent, saying that this summer demonstrated the policies that many benefits to the both businesses and neighborhoods. More than 100 businesses have to extend their hours out of the 211 businesses who are eligible to do so. In visits to the area with social districts, there were up to 40 to 60% compared to the same period last year, according to the city data. Making the policies permanent would also give cities and businesses more predictability, not just one summer, not just one period of time, and then worry about it, whether it goes away again, but plan for many, many successful seasons and businesses and economic investment in the future, Mayor Wu said on Wednesday. Not everyone is in favor of the idea. Boston Police Patrolman Association, the city's largest police union, has spoken against making policies permanent, arguing they could lead to a higher crime and violence rates. Not a lot of good happens after midnight, the union wrote in the Post X late June. But Mayor Wu said the city did not see the surge in safety concerns or dangerous, reckless incidents while the policies were in place this summer. Other businesses and restaurants and bar owners say they actually felt that policies increased safety by giving people more time to get home and stagger their departure. The thing called fun is actually a tool to keep people here, said Tito Jackson, former city council and founder of Apex Noor, a cannabis dispensary rooftop lounge. This summer proved Boston can implement these policies safely, he said. We are a grown-up city. We should be able to do this, he said. And on Wednesday, Mayor Wu and the other community and business friend Page leaders celebrate the city and business community efforts to elevate and showcase the city's diversity, engage its small businesses, and coordinate celebrations and launch parties in the neighborhoods all across Boston, thanks to the summer festivities. The city hosts 7 fan walks, 18 World Cup game watch parties, and 16-day fun festivals in the city hall, drawing thousands of attendees, said Mayor Wu. The city also distributed $400,000 in privately funded grants into communities and neighborhoods and organizations to throw other summer events. Some leaders also recommended improvements to the way the city can plan for such events in the future, such as simplifying and streamlining permitting processes and offering more support for small businesses to scale through their operations ahead of large events. The city also began conversation with small business owners of color even earlier in the event planning process to ensure that the opportunity to participate and benefit, said Collins Knight, the founder and chief executive of Live, like a local tour of Boston. There always built-in infrastructure when we're talking about the North End and Chinatown. Tourism has been great there for many, many years, said Knight. When we were talking about the percentages of dollars that were made, I love to compare that to the percentages that were made in those communities of color when we're talking about local businesses. He also recommended that city distribute grant funding to community organizations or small business farther in advance of such events rather than reimbursing them after the fact. Several leaders acknowledge that the city will not be hosting an event in the same scale as the World Cup again next summer, but brainstormed how the city could try to replicate that energy and vibrancy through the community and cultural events. People just want to be together. I think that that's what the summer showed us, said Martha Sheridan, president and chief executive of Meet Boston. Martha Sheridan suggested that the city could organize a summer of culture and coordinated events around the Boston area's annual cultural festival, formalize an umbrella for Come to Boston in the summer of 27. You love us last summer, wait to see when this would be the summer, she said.
4: And the next would be the moving on to the business section.
5: Yeah.
4: Maybe that was a good read.
5: Nurses seek a seat at the table for a clinical AI fight. Concerns include whether jobs will be lost and patient safety compromised. Written by Katie Palmer. Nurses, who made up the largest part of the healthcare workers, are getting more vocal about their risks, both by artificial intelligence to their jobs and patient care as the technology makes inroads to medicine. A Montefiore hospital in the Bronx laid off nurses but raised the alarm about administrative AI they say is replacing them. Across the country in California, nurses at the Kaiser Permanente are striking and picketing against AI, surveilling their work, and playing a growing role in patient care. Collectively, the loudest voices have come from unions like National Nurses United, which represents more than 200,000 nurses, including those at Kaiser in Montefiore. The bargaining continues. Educators and researchers also have their eyes on the future. They're trying to build solutions to support the next generation of nurses through training and involvement in how AI is developed and deployed. By giving nurses a voice in AI's inevitable disruption of healthcare, they hope to make the current adversarial relationship more collaborative. Nurses' perspective on the impact of clinical AI is often overlooked, said Jing Wang, dean at the Florida State University College of Nursing. Despite being the biggest users of the technology, of the 18 million people who work in the healthcare, more than 4 million nurses compared to 1 million doctors. But as the clinical AI become more commonplace in hospitals and home settings, they have been often left out of conversations about appropriate deployment of the tools. Nurses are fearful of AI, Wang said, and it's important because nurses are oftentimes not at the table when decisions were made to adopt AI. When the laws of vital signs and medications have become the fuel power of a new generation of automated sepsis alerts, for example, they also have ones responsible for the frequency of false positives in caring for patients. The algorithm missed. That's what the tension is, said Wang. I've had experience with the technology before that didn't work. What do you expect to do? Wang wants to help change those dynamics. In 2024, FSU launched the first nursing degree with a concentration of AI, with the goal of training AI literate nurses who can think critically against the pros and cons of the rapidly evolving technology in their work. People feel like, well, these tools are going to change anyway, so we don't need to teach them. Leave that to the hospital. Wang said, that's not right. We actually have to teach them whatever we have right now so they can develop the skills to evaluate the new tools. It's a struggle to find the right balance, Wayne said. Right now, the master's degree program with concentration of AI is focused on AI applications. Once you have a new tool, how do you think about implementing it and applying it to clinical setting to support the patient, and what are the appropriate guardrails for use?

0: This broadcast service is provided by Valley iRadio. The material being read is the copyright property of the publications being read. Access to this program is solely for persons who cannot read the original printed version due to a visual impairment or other disability. By continuing to listen, you confirm that you have such a condition.
1: Necessary. That's the opposite of dynamics some senior nurses are today, said Kathy Kennedy, president of the National Nurses United, which has conducted surveys of workforce opinions at AI and published a nurse and patient AI bill of rights as an advocate for working nurses and paying their patients. The fear is when you have nurses that they are new to their careers, they don't have the lived experience to question the output of less than perfect AI too, and they're more likely to simply go along with their suggestions, Kennedy said. We're trying to explain it's important to use your critical thinking skills. When nurses are unionized, they can use the power of collaborative bargaining to recognize some of the things change. If there are changes to any working conditions, including an introduction of any technology, we have a right to bargain over those conditions, Kennedy said. Do they get around that? Absolutely. Do the nurses fight back in unionized facilities? Absolutely. In non-union facilities, publishing back can be more difficult, contributing to the burnt out that has been pushed of many nurses out of the workforce. The patients are not just as sick, but sicker than they have been before those environments, said Ray Walker, who directs the nursing PhD program at UMass Amherst. The nurses have as many, if not more, demands in their being asked to do work that often concedes human capacity.
2: That's all the reading we have, time we have for reading the Boston Globe today. This is
1: Maggie
2: and Mary saying thank you for listening to us.
3: This is Valley Eye Radio. Dave Goldfarb here. 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Where to get it? The ice cream store, Reboth's Beach, Delaware. 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What's in it? Amy's sweet cream mix with Guinness beer. 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

0: Amy's Ice Cream, Austin, Houston, and San Antonio, Texas. 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What's in it? Chocolate ice cream. Kahlua, chili pequin flakes, cinnamon, almonds, and instant coffee. Where to get it? Cafe Pascual, Santa Fe, New Mexico. Flavor, Bangkok peanut. What's in it? Roasted peanut butter and wildflower honey ice cream, toasted fresh ground coconut, and cayenne pepper. Jenny witnessed several merchants at the North Market in Columbus, Ohio, arguing over who had the best pad thai, inspiring her to make this pad thai ice cream flavor. Where to get it? Jenny's Splendid Ice Creams, Columbus and Cleveland, Ohio, Nashville, Tennessee, Chicago, Illinois, and six other cities in the United States. Flavor. Movie Night 2. What's in it? Buttered popcorn, malted chocolate, raisin caramel. Where to get it? Ice and Vice, New York, New York. Flavor. Everything Bagel. 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Everything Bagels, soaked in ice cream, further flavored with pieces of Everything Bagels, dried onion pieces, garlic powder, onion powder, kosher salt, sesame seeds, and poppy seeds. 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Little Baby's Ice Cream, Philadelphia, Pennsylvania, Washington, D.C., and Baltimore, Maryland. 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What's in it? Extra sharp Grafton white cheddar cheese melted down into cream base. Where to get it? Il Laboratorio del Gelato, New York, New York. Flavor, Tutti Frutti. What's in it? Rum ice cream with candied fruit and fresh roasted Georgia pecans. Where to get it? Leopold's Ice Cream, Savannah, Georgia. Flavor, balsamic fig and mascarpone. What's in it? Creamy mascarpone-based ice cream with balsamic glazed California figs and swirl. Where to get it? Cool House Awesome Ice Cream, Culver City and Pasadena, California, in Dallas, Texas. Flavor, cereal milk soft serve. What's in it? Made with milk, corn flakes, brown sugar, and a pinch of salt. Where to get it? 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Flavor, Old Bay Caramel. What's in it? A handcrafted caramel base with a generous sprinkle of Old Bay seasoning. Where to get it? The Charmerie, Baltimore, Maryland.
1: Well, good morning, everyone, and welcome back to Valley Eye Radio. It's Thursday, August 13th, 2026, and as always, we're here to bring you the news and much more from all around the Pioneer Valley. Starting off the day, as we usually do, with the Springfield Republican, our readers today, we've got Chuck in the studio. Sue will be joining us in a couple of minutes. I'll turn it over to him now, and let's see what he's got in store for us.
2: Morning, this is Chuck Koskor bringing you Thursday's news from the Springfield Republican. Let's start off with the weather. So far, it's a beautiful day. However, there's a few storms today. Thursday, we'll see a mix of sun and clouds most of the day as it becomes more humid ahead of a cold front. The front may bring us an isolated afternoon or evening shower or thunderstorm. Although storms do not look to be widespread, any storm that develops may be on the strong to severe side. Highs will top off in the middle 80s. Behind the front, a pleasant September-like air mass, but turning less humid with a nice breeze. Highs will top off in the middle 80s. Friday night will be clear and cool. With a diminishing breeze, temperatures will fall into the upper 40s and lower 50s. And Sky Watch. If you missed last night's Perseid meteor shower, a significant number may still be visible tonight from late evening until dawn. Get as far from lights as you can, let your eyes adapt, and absorb the wide-open sky. On to sports. This edition of sports is brought to you through a